data off those apps once they leave the childcare centre. Sounds like something that should be straightforward, but it's not. Also, I'll be talking to our resident ethicist about what kids should learn about ethics in school. If you have ideas, send us an email, lifematters@abc.net.au.

0: ABC News. Good morning, I'm Maria Hatzakis. A police investigation's underway into the CFMEU with officers searching the union's headquarters in Brisbane this morning. It comes as a commission of inquiry into the CFMEU in Queensland and a royal commission into the union in Victoria investigate allegations of corruption and violence. A spokesperson for the CFMEU says the organisation is aware of the police investigation and will cooperate fully. Victoria Police says detectives from Task Force Hawk have executed a number of warrants in Victoria, and warrants have also been executed in Queensland by the Queensland Police Service this morning. In other news, Queensland Police have announced a $1 million reward to help solve a cold case double murder on the Gold Coast. Emily Dobson reports.
1: Homicide detectives have released rendered images of two men believed to be linked to two suspected murders. 45-year-old Ian Stewart Hogg was reported missing in March 2002 from Tweed Heads in New South Wales, and police suspect he was murdered. His car, which had also been reported missing, was seen days later. Witnesses told police they saw two men driving the car near the home of 67-year-old Frederick Hugh Rossin, who was then shot and killed at his property in Mount Nathan, Queensland. Police used witness accounts to inform the images and hope the public release will prompt people to come forward.
0: Federal Education Minister Jason Clare has flagged an overhaul of parts of the school curriculum after international testing revealed long-term declines in students' maths and reading. The latest results from the Program for International Student Assessment Examinations of 15-year-olds show record low reading and maths results. Mr. Clare says inspiration should be taken from reforms to the UK's education system.
2: They've jumped three spots in the world rankings in reading today, four spots in maths and seven spots in science. And 10 or 15 years ago, they made big changes to their education system, and that includes the implementation of phonics.
0: The federal opposition's calling for a Senate inquiry into alleged rorting of the Albanese government's solar battery rebate scheme. Freedom of information documents obtained by the ABC have detailed complaints about mock installs, fake signatures, and cash job claims allegedly made by solar installers. Shadow Energy Minister Dan Tehan says the allegations need to be independently investigated.
3: Given the seriousness of the revelations that has occurred as a result of the unearthing of these FOI documents, we need an independent inquiry to occur now.
0: The Federal Energy Minister Chris Bowen says a new national technical regulator will soon be created to ensure household solar and batteries meet requirements. A Central Queensland tourism body has renewed its push to reopen caverns that contain rare dinosaur footprints. Jacob Gamble has the story.
4: Mount Morgan Promotion and Development Incorporated released a tourism feasibility study in June with a focus on reopening the Fireclay Caverns to bring more visitors to the town. The caverns contain 195 million-year-old dinosaur footprints embedded on the roof but have been closed since 2011 due to safety concerns. Paleontologist Dr. Anthony Ramilio says reopening the site would benefit researchers.
5: We can create 3D models and have virtual tours.
4: The caverns are under the jurisdiction of the state government, who say any future use will depend on ground stability risks being addressed.
0: In tennis, American Francis Tiafoe has defeated compatriot Alex Mickelson to progress to the US Open finals. He'll face either Carlos Alcaraz or Ben Shelton in the final four. Recapping the top story in this bulletin, a police investigation's underway into the CFMEU, with officers searching the union.

0: Its headquarters in Brisbane, as well as other locations in Victoria this morning. The weather for Queensland, isolated to scattered showers in eastern districts and northern Cape York, sunny elsewhere. In the state southeast, a partly cloudy day, Brisbane and Logan 25, Ipswich 27, Toowoomba, the Gold and Sunshine Coast 23. Looking ahead, cloudy with a chance of showers tomorrow. ABC News.
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2: Hilary Harper here, joining you from Naarm, Melbourne. And if you are wondering what to have for dinner tonight, Yotam Ottolenghi might be able to help. You'll hear him with Matt Preston on Every Bite soon, getting very enthusiastic about taking shortcuts in the kitchen. Yes, the same man who once encouraged us to take ages with prep, dig out obscure ingredients, says we should keep it even simpler now. There'll be some TV picks for you to consider on the couch too here on ABC Radio National, a dark sci-fi thriller that messes with your mind, and a relationship drama featuring four of the best-known faces in Australian acting messing with each other's hearts. On Critics' Corner, who will be the new James Bond and who should it be? I still say Idris Elba, obviously, but apparently that's not to be. You'll hear from a James Bond expert soon, and would that not be a great job to have on your business card? To arts and entertainment news now, though. And first up, a story that has shades of Alfred Hitchcock's classic film To Catch a Thief. On the French Riviera yesterday, four Renoir paintings were stolen in a daring museum heist. But the two burglars who broke into the Renoir Museum were startled by the alarm, fled in haste, and dropped two paintings in the museum gardens as they were chased by police. So still missing are Portrait of Madame Colonna Romano and Young Woman at the Well, which are thought to be valued at a combined 9 million euros or 14.5 million Australian dollars. Ahead of the 29th season of the animated series South Park, doesn't it make you feel old, the show is changing its name. According to creators Trey Parker and Matt Stone, no more South Park, the show will now be known as South America. It's unclear if this is a one-day joke or if the show will use the new name moving forward. In recent years, South Park has constantly mocked President Donald Trump. And this latest move comes as the president repeatedly issued orders to change names of major geographic sites to include the word America. And finally, television was first introduced into Australia 70 years ago this month, September 1956. To mark the event, Channel 9 is airing a nostalgic two-part television special. The first part airs tonight. 70 Years of Television will feature clips from multiple networks with shows including Bandstand, Skippy the Bush Kangaroo, The Paul Hogan Show, The Sullivans, The Don Lane Show, Hey Hey It's Saturday, and Kath and Kim. Part two airs next week. And a quick quiz. Do you know who was the first face ever on Aussie TV? If you said TV executive Bruce Gyngell, sorry, ding, ding, ding, on September 16th, 1956, he spoke the words, "Good evening and welcome to television." But you're on ABC Radio National. Yotam Ottolenghi has evolved as a cook and as a cookbook writer, from the man who asked us to pack our condiment cupboard with exotic delights to the man who's now asking us to pare it right back to suit our modern lives.
3: 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This is the message that I want to send to people. Embrace all these wonderful shortcuts.
4: Can you believe that? That's Yotam Ottolenghi. For years, he was the cook who got us buying black limes, pomegranate molasses, za'atar. He's probably the reason those items are easier to find these days, but still, some of his go-to ingredients remain elusive. His message today, embrace the shortcut with little planning and keep it simple. He spread this gospel before with his 2018 best-selling cookbook called Simple. Well, now he's got 8 years of restaurant, test kitchen and life experience under his belt. So now the time has come for Simple 2. From ABC Radio National, this is Every Bite. I'm Matt Preston. Every Bite is all about food and the places where food comes.

0: culture, science and history collide. This week, keep it simple with Yota Motolenghi.
1: Yotam, almost 25 years since you opened your eponymous deli, 20 years since you started publishing recipes. How has a Yotam dish changed over that time?
2: I don't take myself as seriously as I did in the past.
1: Yes.
2: That's the very thing that I mean, you do things differently as you grow older.
1: Mm.
2: And I think in the past, when I look at old recipes, I mean, everything is there, you know, the wonderful ingredients, the focus on vegetables, the idea that you can cook informally, that it's all there in the ingredients and all these wonderful combinations. But these days I'm much more forgiving, and the first thing that I ask myself before I publish a recipe, how realistic is it that someone is going to cook that?
1: Sure.
2: And I know sometimes it's funny coming from me, because I have had a bad reputation when it comes to lists of ingredients and lots of holes you need to wash at the end of the process. But number one for me is whether people are actually going to cook it.
1: Do you think you become freer in terms of ingredients you choose and ideas that you play with?
2: So much more. I mean, the thing is, I mean, I think I have absorbed the general, vibe that there is around these days. And that is that I think when I look at the world right now, I see a lot of anxiety, a lot of uncertainty, a lot of people worried about many things. Most of them are not food related, but a lot of them are food related, like how I eat, what do I eat, what do I look like, what do I need to eat in order to look good. I mean, all those things that are just stressful by nature. And I think the antidote to all that is just to cook simply. And I know it sounds a bit soppy or a cliche, but it is really, really true. As soon as you go into the kitchen, if you don't set the bar too high for cooking, if you just cook with what you've got and with what you feel comfortable, then you're going to have a wonderful experience. And you will, at least for a moment, or hopefully longer, forget about what's going on in this wild west of a world that we live in right now.
1: And also, I think it's fascinating looking at your new cookbook, at Simple Too. You've always been a master of the flavor bomb. You've always been the master of the dried lime or the pomegranate molasses. But you also seem happy to lean into use of things like miso and soy in maybe non-traditional manners, just to kind of help boost and bump up that flavor simply without hours of cooking.
2: Yeah, I think I want to use whatever is available. So, like you mentioned miso and soy, it could be Parmesan or blue cheese. Mm-hmm. It could be the black lime. It could be anything that has a lot of flavor in it and really help boost the dishes that you cook. I always start by thinking about the main ingredient, which often is a bean or vegetable or a piece of fish. I mean, whatever it is that comes to mind, I always think about that thing first. But then I think, how can I shed a new light on it? Or how can I boost it up or make it more attractive or interesting for people? I have to say that I think we are living in many parts of the world, we live in a better world when it comes to ingredients, because there is this availability of what I like to call shortcuts. They're not really shortcuts, but if you get a really good jar of beans or a really good condiments that you can buy in a supermarket, like a harissa or a pesto or a marinade, this also counts as cooking for me. You don't, I think in the past there was this notion, even, and I take some of the responsibility for it, that you need to get your ginger, your chili, your garlic, your carrots, your celery, all your basic ingredients in line and chop them before the cooking even begins. And that means that you set the bar very, very high for cooking. And these days I think there's just so many wonderful things to use in order to avoid spending 2 hours on a meal. You can really do it all in half an hour.
1: Where does Yota Motolenghi draw the line, though? Are you someone who'll look at the hassle of chopping an onion or crushing garlic and turn to garlic powder or onion powder?
2: I do not look at it like that. I look at it as if, like, yes, many nights I would chop the onion and smash the garlic. Sometimes, like, even I'm thinking about last night, I came home, I was on my own. I came in quite late from work and I had to prepare a quick meal for myself. And what I did was, I had a really good jar of these butter beans, like giant butter beans, that I put in the pan with a bit of oil, and I just seared them a little bit. So that I just gave them a bit of color, a little bit of texture. And you know how the skin of the beans, it goes like nice and caramelized and brown. It does that in no time, but it gives you this wonderful, slightly crisp texture. I did that. And I did have rose and pomegranate harissa, which is one of the condiments that we make and sell at the moment. And I used that, and I had some feta, and I had some rice that I just reheated from the night before. And that was my dinner. Genuinely, that's what I ate for dinner. Reheated rice, those quickly seared beans, and the condiments that I had in the cupboard. I had some sliced cucumber. That was my dinner. That was all I ate. And I was really, really happy with it. And for me, that was cooking. It wasn't aspirational. It wasn't from scratch, but it was good enough. It was so much better than, you know, picking the phone and getting, you know, someone delivering it to my door, because I knew what's in it. I enjoyed doing it. I took 20 minutes to make it. So embrace the shortcut. This is the message that I want to send to people. Embrace all these wonderful shortcuts.
1: And the other thing that you're quite unique for, and I find it in a way slightly strange when you think about it, but you're also very generous in terms of your crediting of the contribution of your colleagues who work in the test kitchen. So how does an Ottolenghi recipe in a new book like Simple 2 come to be?
2: Effectively, I've created this little, you know, a small place called the Ottolenghi Test Kitchen, which is where much of the creativity happens that then ends up either on our Substack or other publications where I publish recipes, and then also the books. And there's normally three or four recipe testers whose job it is to create these recipes. And we have a great time together, talking ideas, talking recipes, discussing, trying, tasting, testing. And every recipe comes out of a slightly has a different trajectory. Sometimes it's someone's idea that they, you know, something that they tasted last night at a restaurant or a childhood recipe. Often is this like, you know, how do we reinvent a sweet potato side dish for Christmas, you know, this coming season, etc. There's all sorts of reasons for the recipes to come about. But essentially, it is a person owns the recipe from start to finish, but they're also very open to listening to advice, very often from me, suggesting how could we make it, again, like what we started off with, more approachable, how can we make it more realistic that people would cook it, how can we make it better? And it's really interesting, the journeys on which these dishes go. So, you know, you start with one thing. For example, there is a recipe in this book for, we call it a black and white hummus. Effectively, it's a normal hummus that we dress with black chickpeas that I love. They're not really good for making hummus because they have a relatively tough skin, but they're really good for stewing, for roasting, for grilling, for when you want to actually embrace the skin and kind of make it get that crispness that comes from a slightly tougher skin. So those go on top of the hummus, the white hummus. That's why we call it the black and white hummus. And it came out of us wanting to find a really great way to use these chickpeas. And it ended up in the book. So there's always something that happens. This book, the main collaborator is Verena, who's worked with me also with Helen Go on Comfort before. And she was the one who put in quite a lot of the thinking. I mean, we really, really do it together. So we're there in the test kitchen. We taste everything every day. And that's how I work. I work normally with one person and really work very, very carefully to make sure that the book is a collection of recipes that are as exciting as they can be. And sometimes it's a real challenge because it feels like, oh, what can we say that hasn't been said or done before? I'm sure you know what that feels like.
1: Oh, yes.
2: But once you are on road to a book, the language kind of evolves, and this is our language. You know, we were sitting around, we were thinking, what else could we do with all these wonderful beans that are available in supermarkets? Or what can we do with a chocolate cake? Or what could we do with pasta? And often we cook the pasta in the liquid, so you've got all the flavor actually is absorbed by the pasta, so you don't cook it separately. All sorts of neat tricks that kind of save time. but also really, really emphasize the flavors and bring them out in a way that we're happy and proud of.
1: I know that there's one thing working in a test kitchen, developing with professionals, coming up with a recipe, but then there's also that next stage of then also having it tested

0: from how is a home cook going to interact with this recipe? Can you talk a bit about Claudine and her role in the books that you produce?
1: Happily. Claudine is my out of the test kitchen recipe tester, and she lives in Wales. She has a husband and three kids. She lives close by to her parents-in-law and lots of, you know, happy, well-fed neighbors. And every recipe that I've ever published, I think, or maybe with a handful of exceptions because she may have been away or something, has always been cross-tested by Claudine. She hasn't worked much professionally as a chef, but she's got the training. And she has years and years of experience of testing and testing recipes. And Claudine gives us the kind of the proverbial person on the street kind of approach. Okay, well, my son loved it. My mother-in-law thought it was too spicy. She gives us all the whole range of reactions. She also tells us, what am I going to do with the 15 grams left of feta in the pack when you ask for 95 grams? You know, all those kind of things that home cooks find really irritating. And she highlights, and then we adjust the recipes. But it really is a way of getting like an echo from the real world of how the recipe lands. And it couldn't be more important for me to get that perspective, because in a way, even though I have had cookbooks that were more complicated or more elaborate, the idea is always been for home cooks. These are not coffee table books at all. They are there to be in the kitchen, to be used and abused. And that's what I get from Claudine, that kind of like, how likely I am to cook that dish again.
0: What's the toughest advice Claudine's given you, or comment Claudine has given you about a recipe over those years? Because I know that she's you value her for her brutal honesty.
1: Absolutely. I mean, well, to be honest, I mean, you need to learn to read Claudine, because she's very diplomatic. So she would say, when she says like something like, wow, 3 exclamation marks, I'm definitely making it again. There's no problem, really. Sure. You just put that aside and publish it. You know, that's, we're done. We're dusted. But sometimes she goes, I wasn't quite sure about this stage. Or sometimes once in a blue moon, she says, I'm really, really, really sorry. You know, there's this big, big long apology that comes, but we didn't love it, you know, and that is a huge red flag, because that means that somehow it didn't land very well. Mm. But sometimes when she says, nice, and moves on to this, you know, say like technical issues. So often there's always technical questions. Then I ask myself, okay, well, she said nice, but she didn't say wow. So it's like, you need to know how to decide for Claudine, because he's quite, you know, British in that respect. He wouldn't like shout, oh, that was gross. Which I hope we've never presented her with that problem.
0: From ABC Radio National, this is Every Bite. I'm Matt Preston. Today, we're with Jotam Ottolenghi. His new book is called Simple 2, that's T-O-O, by the way. His first Simple was released back in 2018. So what's changed in terms of simple cooking in the last 8 years?
1: I think cooking changed. I'll touch on that in a minute, but I think people changed. People's psyche has changed. Again, because we spend so much of our time on phones, right? We spend so much of time on devices in front of screens. We've slightly lost touch with reality. We think we are in reality, but we're actually not in reality, which I can tell you when I look at what my kids look at on their phone and say, oh, let's cook that. And I go like, guys, that's uncookable. You know, that is just, that's been created for you, but not for me as a chef. It's just nonsense. So I think we live in this kind of slightly anxious moment where we are surrounded by food from the screen, but we're not really, it's not reciprocated by actual time in the kitchen. So this is how we changed. So in a way, I want to kind of counteract that. And I talk about it in the introduction. It's about much more realistic entry levels to cooking. So again, like I mentioned, you know, the condiments, the beans, the ready-made things, the things that just could help you create a wonderful meal without always starting from basic raw ingredients, the shortcuts. And I think this is more important in 2026 than it was in 2018, because we've gone through the pandemic, and at that particular era, we were sitting at home and having to cook 3 meals a day. We kind of had to find all these solutions, all these shortcuts. So I think this is a very different world. And this is why there's a whole section At the end, we call essentials, which are your marinades and chili sauces and things that you can either buy or you can make them yourself. And even then, the za'atar oil or the Middle Eastern chili crisp or all those things that are here are made to be for you to be able to make them really easily and very simply, even though they'll serve you many times in the future if you keep them in the fridge. So that's the one thing that has changed from 2018 to 2026. The other thing that has changed is that I just kind of discovered more tricks and things that really help you in with the cooking. So there is like countless recipes in which rather than peel garlic, you use a whole head of garlic, just slightly shoved at the top, and then let it cook slowly for an hour or so whilst you're doing absolutely nothing, and then squeezed out all these slow cooked cloves and whisk them into the sauce. And then you get kind of mild, sweet, beautiful garlic flavor. It ends up saving you time and adding flavor, which is exactly what you want. I found many more recipes and ways in which you cook things in one pot from start to finish for all those of you who don't like washing up after not allowing you. And a bunch of other things that really, really, really save you time. And some new ingredients that have been discovered or kind of reiterated the use of over the years. But everything is accessible. Everything you can do within a very reasonable amount of time. The ingredient lists are short, but never compromising on flavor. I also wanted to emphasize that sometimes, you know, the people say, well, you know, like there is this kind of expectation from dishes that I create that they will be like, you know, that have a wow factor, lots of flavors, lots of layers, lots of elements. But actually sometimes because a book is a collection of recipes, you want to have a pace which is a bit more realistic. So there are much more simpler recipes that are just really good solid recipes. Like there is a chocolate cake there that really doesn't really have a twist. It's just a really good solid chocolate cake. There is a cream that you can serve on the side with some rum and cinnamon, but effectively the cake itself is just a really gorgeous solid chocolate cake that you can make in a bowl. And there's a bunch of other recipes that are just about the simplicity of making something really, really good for its own sake.
2: Now, I love in this new book, Yotam Adelengi in Simple 2, there's a nod to a fair number of social media fads and sensations. You've got your hot honey has become an Nduja honey. Your chili crisp is given a Yotam spin. Where was that coming from? Was that you seeing stuff on your kids' phones and going, this could definitely be an Adelengi dish?
1: Well, I don't live in isolation, you know. I live in the real world, even though I really don't spend that much time, I have to say, on social media. There are things, of course, that are just there in the ether, and myself, Overina, and the rest of the team have been exposed to. I mean, not everything that comes through the phone is bad. I have to kind of emphasize that as well. I mean, there's some really wonderful things that have come out of the conversations that people are having on social media, and it really spreads out the word of ingredients that I've loved and always loved, you know, pistachios or, you know, and also there is something about this that, you know, how like there is a moment where it's something really becomes like, you know, like breaks every record in terms of exposure. And so that, for instance, there was this moment where someone made that feta that's cooked with tomatoes, right, for pasta sauce.
2: Jenny Heirinen, Finnish blogger. Fantastic.
1: Thank you very much for reminding me. And that just stays there, right? It just stays there like any recipe, and it informs what you do. There is one of the things that I've been making nonstop this summer is this tomato sauce that there's a recipe for in the book. We call it the one sauce because it's the one sauce. For me, it's the only one tomato sauce you'll ever need, whether you're going to serve it on pasta or poach a fish on it or make like a sakanaki. I mean, whatever it is that you're going to do, because it's just a bunch of tomatoes that go in the oven with quite a lot of olive oil. They're kind of confit, but you don't need to process them much. You just literally chop them anywhere you like with some hard herbs, and they go in for an hour. And when they come out, you've got this base, which is just so useful for so many things. And I think like subconsciously, that's how we're thinking, but it's totally inspired by what people are doing elsewhere. So you will find echoes of other things that you've seen elsewhere, but you will find a lot of things that we've just kind of invented. So a whole bunch of different influences that come from myself and the co-authors.
2: Let's talk about one. Let's talk about what will undoubtedly be the breakout trending 25 million view hit from the book, The Cranko. Tell me about Cranko and how you discovered Cranko and what Cranko is.
1: Okay, Cranko is like, you know, like you have, I'm sure, I mean, I don't know about you personally, but people always have some leftover croissants, you know, stale croissants. When you go in the morning, you get two or three people for breakfast, you buy 15 croissants and they all stay there. So effectively the Cranko is a hybrid of croissants and panko. These are like sweet breadcrumbs or crumbs that are so useful for anything you want. Effectively, it's all stale croissants that are kind of blitzed in the food processor for a couple of times just to kind of break them down into not crummy crumbs, but like little bits.
2: Yep.
1: And you mix them up with sugar, more butter, and a pinch of salt, and you put them in the oven until they go crispy.
2: Genius.
1: And it's one of those things that you could just... I'm laughing because we're kind of addicted to it. Whenever there's a bowl in the test kitchen or anywhere around, you just go and kind of take more and more and more. But it's a wonderful thing to pour over any dessert, any creamy dessert, from ice cream to, you know, the pavlovas of this world or the deconstructed cheesecakes, or just over yogurt if you want a bit more indulgence in the morning. You can even mix it into a granola. I mean, you can just do whatever you like with it.
2: Oh, absolutely. I mean, it's the most brilliant cheats for your team. It's such a great idea. Yeah. For your team, such a chefy thing to use.
1: I also want to highlight something on the other end of the spectrum. So this is the most kind of wholesome and healthy one, which also gives you so much back. And that is the slow-cooked chickpeas with olives and orange. Mm. It's a pot that sits there for an hour and a half to two. I can't remember exactly. And it's one of those confit moments where you add olive oil, olives, a whole orange that's just been thinly sliced, at least 10 garlic cloves, some cherry tomatoes, a bit of tomato paste, and maybe some thyme sprigs. And you just put it on the stove. You do nothing with it. Mm. And you put the lid on and you come back after an hour and a half or two and you've got this amazingly warm, lightly spiced, steamy stew that really is, like, for me, that is magic, because I've done nothing. I've just thrown it all in the pot and come back later, and it's perfect, you know, to go over rice or whatever it is you want. So you've got indulgence and you've got something that almost does the opposite, but it's not virtuous because it's just so full of flavor. And this is kind of what the books is about. You've got everything, but it just keeps your life very easy when you go into the kitchen.
2: Which of the recipes from the book have appealed most to your two sons, Max and Flynn?
1: Well, of course, there is our take on a schnitzel with the charred curried tomatoes with curry leaves. It's easy and it's delicious. And it's that schnitzel is something that I could make really any day for them. And they love it. Any of the desserts, from the chocolate cakes to the wonderful apricot and almond bake, which is like a, you know, it even used Tim's apricots and some marmalade, and it's a very simple sponge that goes on top. Mm. It's a very easy one to do. And anything with potatoes, there's these roasted potatoes that I make with tahini and soy. It's literally five ingredients. It all goes into the pan, and the potatoes just like soak up and sweet and drink that soy. And any, you know, kids do like soy because it's full of umami and saltiness. This is another one that is on heavy rotation in our house.
2: Yotam, I began by asking how a Yotam dish had changed over time. How do you think the average home cook has changed over time?
1: I would say that the average home cook today is much, much more knowledgeable than they've ever been. Mm. So there is, I feel like everybody is a food expert. I have my son Flynn, he's 11 years old and he's got a friend, and his friend tells me so much about food that I don't know. You know, I live in Camden, North London. He says, like, where to eat Japanese in Camden and where to buy furikake. I go, like, how did this 10-year-old, not even 11, know about furikake, for heaven's sake? Like, you know, I find that is absolutely amazing that we could be even having this conversation. And I think this is absolutely great. I think it's a wonderful thing, this adventurous streak. And I have to say that in Australia, you kind of break the world record for that, because people are so knowledgeable of food. There's like, they breathe food from everywhere. And I find that I'm having the most intriguing and telling and educating time when it comes to food when I go to Australia. And I'm not just saying it because I'm talking to you, to an Australian broadcaster. I say it everywhere. It's the one of the most educated foodie nations that I can think of, if not the one. And it makes my life so much easier to be able to have that conversation in Australia than in many other places.
2: Well, you know, yeah, Tom, we're always watching, we're always listening, and we're always appreciative when we hear that. There's nothing we like to hear more than the fact that we actually aren't this kind of culinary backwater.
1: Quite the opposite.
2: Yota Motolenghi, congratulations on your new book, Simple Two. I'm going to be making, undoubtedly, the Caesar salad tray bake. I've got a list of things. I'm going to go out and buy some Old Bay spice now. And as is always the joy of your books, there's always a mild new obsession like chaat masala or mung beans or bakila. Is it bakila?
1: Bakila, yeah. That's a wonderful sauce made by slow cooking olive oil with spinach and some herbs, and it's good with fish, but it's also good with beans. It's good with everything.
2: Such a pleasure opening up a book that isn't the same old, same old, same old, which your books never are. Thank you very much indeed, and congratulations.
1: Matt, it's always a pleasure to talk to you. I haven't seen you for a while, but judging by your voice, you haven't changed a bit.
2: I don't know whether that's a good thing or a bad thing.
1: It's a good thing.
2: Yota Motolenghi, his new book is called Simple Two. And if you have a stale croissant in the house, well, you know what to do. Every Bite is your weekly journey to the place where food, culture, history, and science collide. 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And share us around like a stale croissant and some great advice on how to use it. I love getting your emails and hearing what you think of the show or a way of simplifying your home cooking. 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Every Bite is made on Wurundjeri country and produced by Kim Jurek. I am Matt Preston.
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5: You're on ABC Radio National. Guest critic Melanie Tate joins Jason DeRosso today to unpack two new series for you, a relationship drama led by Hugo Weaving, Heather Mitchell, Georgie Parker and David Wenham called Dalliance, and season two of Dark Matter, the mind-bending sci-fi thriller starring Joel Edgerton and Jennifer Connelly.
4: Hello and welcome to The Couch, ABC Radio National's weekly look at TV and streaming. My name is Jason DeRosso and standing in for Wendy Ma, who's away, or should I say sitting on the couch with me, is playwright, screenwriter, and she's also someone who occasionally you will hear on ABC microphones. I'm talking about Melanie Tate. Welcome to The Couch.
6: Jason, it's lovely to be here. I love a couch.
4: Well, it's so great to see you and you absolutely love TV. You consume so much of it, so we thought you were a natural to come in and spend a week with us while Winley's away. And we're beginning with a show that I don't know, I've got a feeling you'll like this. We haven't spoken about it yet. It is a new Australian show. It's a mini series called Dalliance. It's on Paramount Plus. This is a show about second chances. It's about middle age. It's about parenting. It's about love. And it's about death. In fact, it begins with death. It's about a group of friends living in inner Sydney and what happens, how they all react to the sudden death of one of their number. Let's hear a little bit from the trailer.
7: Good afternoon, ladies and gentlemen. It's a gorgeous afternoon here on Sydney Harbour.
8: Hey, Tom! We met that day at the Salos.
9: Yeah, Billy Brennan, pleased to meet you.
8: Good, get the hell out of my kitchen. Billy was in the kitchen.
10: Billy!
8: Hiding from Gary, and I gave him a lift home.
9: Rose might freak out if I'm driven home by a beautiful woman. This is Danny. Danny, Rose. Danny was good enough to give me a lift home.
8: How long have you two been together?
11: Coming up 40 years.

0: And it also does something that we've been seeing a little bit of recently with Australian creators, you know. So this is essentially the brainchild and the person that got this moving is Heather Mitchell. It was made for Heather Mitchell with Heather Mitchell. And what she's done too in the casting is not only do we have these luminaries of which you just mentioned, but there's quite a few actors that if you're on the theatre scene in Australia, you'll know have spent a lot of time there that are getting perhaps their first big role in television. And it works really well, I think, because of this. You've got people you know really well and people you don't know really well.
1: People could probably gather from that trailer there is a question of adultery that hovers over the six episodes. It is very much a show about the secrets that people have in long-term relationships and marriages, but it is, as we said at the beginning, it's also about sort of second chances. How do you think it all comes together?
0: You know, Jason, I think where this show, I loved this show, I want to say, and I initially just intended to watch two episodes, and because I should say I've worked with both Georgie Parker and Heather Mitchell, and so I knew that I was going to watch it, but I didn't, you know, it's like I feel like I need to give that disclaimer, but at the same time, you know, being a creator myself of things, I'm always a little bit jealous of anything that gets off the ground and it gets made, so I instinctively I'm not as open-hearted as I should be when I'm starting a new Australian drama, which I'm really embarrassed to say. So I wasn't sure how I'd feel about this. I do love those two women, a lot of this cast, but I'm not going into it like completely open-hearted because I'm a jealous creator.
1: Right.
0: So what I would say about this show is it really took me by surprise. And the first two episodes really are around this kind of inciting incident, which we can't really talk about in any detail.
1: We don't want to spoil it. Yeah, which involves Hugo Weaving. Hugo Weaving's character is married to Georgie Parker in this, and Heather Mitchell's character, there's a meet cute in the first episode, and that meet cute has these consequences, I suppose, that reverberate through the whole series.
0: Now, this is what I would say was my sort of issue with the series and what I think might stop some viewers from watching the entire thing, because the entire thing is actually wonderful and it really hits its stride in about episode three to delve into what the show's really about, which is the relationships of older Australians, you know, that sort of just a little bit past middle age Australians. And it's really wonderful from there. I think that those first two episodes have this issue that I think a lot of Australian television, and in fact television, has in this age of streaming. And I can tell you, Jason, from experience of going around town hocking my wares and pitching shows and producers always want some sort of inciting incident. It's not enough to have kind of a relationship drama to get something made. Like back in the olden days, for example, The Secret Life of Us or Love My Way, etc.
1: Oh, and this show, by the way, has a relationship with those other shows, right? There are some of the same creatives in the writer's room behind this.
0: Yeah, totally. In the mix. Yeah, Christopher Lee is somebody who I think worked on all three of those shows, who was involved in the creating of this show. You know, if you look back at Love My Way, Secret Life of Us, they would have been pitched as, you know, young people in their 20s living in an apartment building. Love My Way was a broken family trying to navigate what it was like with a stepchild, for example.
1: And they had more time to get a run-up and get there.
0: And I think we kind of expected, we don't expect this kind of inciting incident. And what I mean by inciting incident is this thing that happens in Dalliance. Yeah, and say in Colin from Accounts, for example, it's the dog being hit, and that's what brings them together.
1: So you're saying that there's more emphasis now in this era of streaming to sort of start with a bang,
0: and that comes at the expense of what's really great about the show.
1: Yeah, and that's interesting.
0: Yeah.
1: Well, but it's a good inciting incident in this case, isn't it? I mean, I think the one thing I'd say though, and I see this as a bit of a thread through all the other shows that some of these creators have been involved with, like Secret Life of Us and so forth. It seems to me to be a show that really does reflect the writer's room. It's sort of inner Sydney, middle-aged, middle-class. There's part of me that goes, I don't really relate to these people very much, but I can see where it's come from. It's not particularly diverse, is what I'm saying.
0: Well, you know what? I would argue that, Jason, because one of the things that I did like

0: about this is those previous shows that we've talked, not so much Love My Way, but, you know, certainly Australian drama of the kind, like, we've got high-end Australian drama, we've got commercial drama, and I think this sits very much in the middle of those two, like Secret Life of Us, like Love My Way. What I did like about these characters so much is that they're not rich people, and they're not people, well, I guess they are in terms of they live in a house in Maroubra or something, so that would be...
1: by the ocean for those not living in Sydney. No,
0: but totally. They don't live by the ocean. That's actually...
1: They're kind of a bit more inland from that. That's true. But it's kind of inner Sydney. It's not Western Sydney. And I'm not saying they're rich either. It's just I recognise who they are. It looks like, you know, it's the writer's room talking about itself in some ways. You know, writers aren't particularly wealthy, but they... of a certain age, they may have gotten in lucky, gotten in early with the, you know, in the lottery that is Sydney real estate, and kind of they happen to have a little cottage, you know, a couple of kilometres in from the beach at Clovelly or something, and that's kind of, you know.
0: This is what I really did love about the show, though, as the show progresses, is I felt that it really did focus in on how difficult it can be. You know, we're constantly hearing in the news about how much at risk older women are of poverty.
1: Ah, that's true. There's a good plot line in this show.
0: Well, there's actually a couple of really good plot lines in this show about that. And I really thought that this is, when I was watching it, I was very glad to be watching it.
1: No, I think you're right. I think it tackles what it tackles very sensitively, and I think it engages with the theme sensitively. And I quite like it. It's not something that I think that anyone's going to rush off and subscribe to Paramount TV for, but it's well done. And even in my what might have appeared like a criticism about its kind of lack of relatability to me, I think nevertheless it's honest. It's something that it's a show that's. You get the feeling that the writers' room know what they're talking about and know these characters, and I think that all the different plot lines, you know, including people, you know, actors like Wayne Blair and
0: Wayne Blair's amazing in this.
1: He's always so fun, and he really suits being kind of middle-aged and sort of a little bit sad.
0: Yes,
1: and I mean, tragicomic. I love it every time I see him on screen in this sort of thing.
0: He's a common story as well. You know, a middle-aged man who has been, you know, has left his marriage that he never put much effort into, and now he's dealing with the loneliness that comes with that.
1: Yeah. Look, Dalliance, I think there's a lot here to like, and I don't think you'll be disappointed. If it sounds even vaguely like your cup of tea, there's a lot on offer in this show, and it is streaming on Paramount Plus, 6 episodes, so it's kind of a mini-series. All right, in the time we've got left, there's another Australian link with this next show, even though it is an Apple TV kind of big blockbustery show called Dark Matter. It's a sci-fi mystery that involves, Joel Edgerton stars in it, and he's one of the executive producers as well. It's in its second series, which has just dropped. He plays Jason Dessen, who's this physicist, and he and his wife, played by Jennifer Connelly, and their son are constantly on the run, basically, from various other Jasons, Jason 2, Jason 3, Jason 4, and these other Jasons all appear in their world thanks to a device called the Box that he helped invent that allows travel between different parallel universes which exist apparently. And look, I think the show does a good job in convincing us they exist. Here's a taste.
2: Why do people walk into this thing and disappear? What's it do? Is the most powerful thing ever created. It's a gateway to other realities. And other versions of us. I just want you and Charlie to be safe.
3: Even if we find a perfect world, another one of you will find us.
2: Can this be right? 13 Jason Dessen. This one. He's the one you want. Let's go find him.
1: Okay, for me, Dark Matter Season 2 is basically about a marriage. I think it's got a lot in common with Dalliance. I don't think you'll watch it for the parallel universe stuff, which kind of gets a little confusing and is okay.
0: Yeah, it is confusing. I went to try and watch some of the first season to prepare for this, and I just found it's such Apple TV high-end fare. You know, it's called Dark Matter. It looks, it's filmed in a dark manner. The characters have a dark vibe to them. I found it very confusing. Although the first episode of this, like you said, it being about a marriage and being about a family, that was what was appealing about this first episode in this land that I imagine you have to really concentrate very hard in the first season to get to know.
1: Yes, not lose yourself. That's probably true. But I think Joel Edgerton's great and Jennifer Connelly are great too. And they're not the only couple kind of going through, you know, working through emotional territory together. I think I rate it. I don't think you necessarily have to watch season one to watch season two either. But Dark Matter season two, for me, as it begins, it's dropping weekly. I think we're two episodes in, mm-hmm. is a winner. It's not quite Severance or something like that. It's not quite that buzzy. But, yeah, I think Apple TV have made something good here. You don't agree?
0: Well, it's not for me. It's not my kind of vibe, you know. It's interesting you were talking about the writer's room of Dalliance before. I feel like the writer's room just really got into the science and really got into the twists and turns without realising that we as an audience don't notice every single little thing. And I found it a bit alienating.
1: So they're getting lost down the rabbit hole, in other words. So you weren't won over, however, by just the drama and the emotion of it and the performances?
0: I'm afraid I really wasn't. And I tried so hard because I love Joel Edgerton. I think he's an amazing actor and filmmaker and writer and all the things. So I desperately did want to have some Joel Edgerton in my life. But it's just, you know, I feel that a lot of the time I just think that Apple TV, they're not making television for my sensibility. I think I'm just not their audience.
1: Yeah. Well, anyway, I would still argue that I think you can park the science fiction stuff if that's not your cup of tea and just watch this for the emotional drama. However, I think also the science fiction stuff is kind of interesting, seeing Chicago and the United States in different possible parallel universe scenarios is an interesting exercise. All right. So that is Dark Matter series season two, available to watch along with season one on Apple TV. That is it for this special episode of The Couch with Melanie Tate. It's been great having you on.
0: Jason, it's been such a pleasure.
1: And I'll be back next week with Wenli Ma coming back from holiday. See you then.
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8: ABC Radio National. Over the last week, the speculation about who will play the new James Bond has become, well, frenzied. It's been 5 years since Daniel Craig's final 007 film, No Time to Die, and now a shortlist has appeared of six actors who are reportedly in the running to replace him. They're all white men, aged in their 30s, the exception being 29-year-old Australian actor Jacob Elordi, and most are Brits except Elordi and Irish actor Paul Mescal. So, is an old-fashioned, probably British spy with a licence to kill still a box office draw card for savvy modern audiences? Michael Ordonia covers film and television for the Los Angeles Times and the San Francisco Chronicle. He's been following the James Bond story closely. Michael, welcome.
9: Hey there. Thanks for having me.
8: It's a pleasure. First up, we should ask if this list is credible. Do we know?
9: It has been confirmed by Amazon that these are the actors they're looking at. Although they apparently aren't ready to make the call yet, they do say that they should have the pick by the end of the year.
8: So what's your thoughts on the characteristics that these six men share?
9: Well, you know, I think you hit on it already, that the characteristic that they most share is their age range. Other than that, they're fairly different from each other. There are some whom I hate to say it, but I would qualify as lightweights. There are some who have rather dark intensity to them. And then there's one who's very, very tall. I think they're going for maybe a lighter, younger look. And by lighter, I mean more like what was described of Bond in the books by Fleming, who said that Bond rather resembled the American composer Hoagie Carmichael, who was not an imposing figure, unlike, say, Daniel Craig.
8: That's really interesting, isn't it? Because people like Daniel Craig, people like Sean Connery had that very kind of chunky, chiseled masculinity.

0: Do you think they're looking for something different now, a return to an earlier form?
1: Well, when you look at that list, you have to say so. I'd say that the only guy on that list who jumps out at you as somebody you can win a fight would be Paul Mescal. And, you know, he has the action bona fides of Gladiator 2. But when asked what he wanted in a Bond, what Fleming told his step-cousin Christopher Lee was that James Mason was his ideal. So think about that. James Mason, Bond, James Bond.
0: But these ones all look like children to me. I mean, I'm probably being a bit ageist, but could they take a hit to the jaw?
1: Exactly. I think that they're going for a complete reset, going back to the youthful origins of Bond, which I really hope they're doing. I would love for them to dump the origin that they came up with for Skyfall, which is not in the Fleming. I really hated that origin. Here's an opportunity to completely reset, maybe come up with something totally new.
0: Speaking of which, there has been zero diversity in Bond casting over the decades. And I look at Doctor Who as a comparison, similarly beloved, similarly an institution. That role eventually diversified, though there was a lot of pushback to that. What are your thoughts about why Bond has not?
1: This might come as a surprise to anyone who reads my work and knows that I've, for instance, called the MCU out for their white face casting of Asian heroes, etc. But I think that they're right to stick with a male and a white Bond. Now, saying that, you brought up Doctor Who. Doctor Who is, of course, a fantasy character who literally can take any form. And I think that that's fantastic that they've gone in all these different directions with Doctor Who, and I hope they continue to do so. They've been very successful. Bond is a sort of a specific thing that is captured in the Fleming books. I love the rather elegant way that the franchise commented on this in No Time to Die by casting the wonderful black actress Lashana Lynch as 007. There's 007 and there's Bond, and I think that they've left money on the table by not launching a whole Bondverse with a black 006 and a Middle Eastern 004 and a gay 005 and a female 003. They need agents to infiltrate every situation. Why not have these different 00s and then have them come together in an Avengers-style team-up led by Bond?
0: Oh, you could have an entire thesis, a PhD upon PhD written on the gender relations and other relations in the Bond universe. We should mention what the shortlist is. It's Jack Barton, Jack Loudon, who you might know from Slow Horses, Callum Turner, who I think the only one who looks like he could take a hit to the nose, Jacob Elordi, Paul Mescal, and Harris Dickinson, who looks like he's 12. And again, I'm speaking from a particular perspective here. Do you have a front runner, Michael? Do you have a pick for who you think might make it?
1: You know, it's impossible to say where they're going to go with the pick. It's been in the press that the front runner is, of all people, Barton, who is clearly the least known. He's known for two series, Heartstoppers and SAS Rogue Heroes, and he looks like he'd be blown away in a strong wind. But he has shown some suave and flappable soldiering, which would work for Bond. My favorite of this list is very much Paul Mescal, whom I think is an actual brilliant actor. And I think that he could play the depths and complexity of Bond. He could play a guy who actually is afraid of dying while he's killing people and also be funny and charming, which is why I don't think he'll get it.
0: Oh, sad. Well, I hope you're right, Michael. Michael Ordonia, great to chat to you today. Thank you. Michael covers film and television for the LA Times and the San Francisco Chronicle. You're on ABC Radio National. If you missed anything today, you can catch it all on ABC Listen. The Screen Show hits your ears tomorrow with Patrick Brammel, Brendan Cowell and Chloe Jean Lourdes discussing Apple TV's new crime drama, Last Scene. And on Global Roaming next, how has Italy's leader, Giorgia Meloni, stayed in power so long? 11 o'clock.

ABC News. Good morning, I'm Maria Hatzakis. Detectives have raided the CFMEU's Brisbane headquarters as part of a joint investigation between Queensland and Victoria Police. Kira Jones reports.

0: reports from Bowen Hills.
1: Queensland detectives searched the union's headquarters at Bowen Hills on Brisbane's north side this morning. Interstate police also raided a number of properties in Victoria, saying it's part of an investigation into alleged corruption. Three people have been arrested in Victoria and will be interviewed by police. A CFMEU spokesperson says the union is aware of the investigation and will cooperate fully. The raids come amid a commission of inquiry into the CFMEU in Queensland and a royal commission into the union in Victoria. Kira Jones, ABC News, Bowen Hills.
0: Australian travellers have been left stranded in one of the world's busiest airports after an air traffic control failure led to flights being cancelled across the United Kingdom. National tourism reporter Christy Sexton-McGrath has details.
2: Hundreds of flights have been cancelled and delayed at airports across the UK after an air traffic control glitch. The problem has now been resolved, but thousands of passengers have been affected. Monique Whiting from Perth is at Heathrow Airport in London and says her flight to Iceland has been cancelled.
3: We're just kind of sitting on jumpers at the moment and probably have no sleep until we hopefully get to Iceland tomorrow afternoon.
2: Air traffic control provider NATS says clearing the backlog is taking longer than hoped. Airlines are warning of significant knock-on delays with aircraft and crews out of position across Europe.
0: Queensland police have made a fresh appeal for information into the suspected murder of two men more than 20 years ago. This report from Emily Dobson.
4: 45-year-old Ian Stewart Hodd disappeared from Tweed Heads in New South Wales in 2002. A red coupe owned by Mr. Hogg was reported missing at the time of his suspected death. Days later, the car was seen in Mount Nathan, Queensland, at the home of 67-year-old Frederick Hugh Rawson when he was allegedly shot and killed. At the time, witnesses told police they saw two men driving the car. It was found abandoned in Palm Beach days later. 24 years later, police have released Comfit images of two men crafted from witness accounts. Investigators say the victims are not involved in any criminal activity. Anyone with information is urged to come forward.
0: The Federal Education Minister says schools need a digital detox as international testing shows record low maths and reading results. Scores from a major global assessment of high school students have revealed long-term declines in the two areas and a correlation between screen time and poorer exam results. Jason Clare has flagged an overhaul of parts of the school curriculum.
5: It doesn't mean that there's no place for technology. Our kids need to learn digital skills, and that includes AI. They need to know how to use it and how not to use it. But if it's everywhere, then it's having negative impacts on our kids.
0: The Queensland government says it's working with Northern Gold Coast cane farmers who are facing an uncertain future after the local mill terminated their contract. Danielle Maher has the story.
6: About 50 cane farmers were told in June their cane supply agreement with the Rocky Point Sugar Mill in Woongoolba would end after the 2027 crushing season. The notice sent by the mill's governing director, David Heck, did not give a reason for the decision. A spokesperson for the State Department of Primary Industries says it has since met with affected growers and will continue supporting them as they consider their options. The spokesperson says the department recognises the decision is difficult news for growers, their families and the local community and creates uncertainty about the future of sugarcane growing in the region.
0: In rugby league, North Queensland Cowboys co-captain Reuben Cotter is free to play in this Saturday's elimination final against Cronulla Sutherland after having his careless high tackle charge downgraded at the NRL judiciary. The 27-year-old was found guilty of a high tackle charge from last weekend's match against the Raiders, but he's successfully fought for the Grade 2 charge to be downgraded. Cotter will receive a fine. Briefly in breaking news, the wife of former Prime Minister Bob Hawke, Blanche Delpuget, has died at the age of 82. The weather for Queensland, isolated to scattered showers in eastern districts and northern Cape York, sunny elsewhere. In the southeast, partly cloudy, Brisbane, 25. ABC News.
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8: 11:05. Italy, usually burns through leaders in under a year, but Giorgia Meloni has stood the test of time. You might have caught Late Night Live's discussion about this week. It's up on ABC Listen now, and it talks about some of the ways that she's done that, how

0: year relates to the Pope, for example. But on Global Roaming today, Geraldine Doogue and Nick Bryant will be talking about the leader who's been described as cunning, strategic and surprising, given the way she's been upending views of how a supposedly far-right leader should behave. 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
1: She's Italy's first female Prime Minister.
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1: Amidst a revolving door of leaders across Europe, Giorgia Meloni has brought a surprising level of stability to a country dogged by short-term leadership. I'm Nick Bryant.
2: And I'm Geraldine Doogue. Today on Global Roaming, how has Meloni held on to power and remained popular?
1: Let's go roaming.

0: Now, Georgia Maloney, our subject today, honestly, she totally interests me. Because when she came in, dare I say, looking as she did, she looked like she sort of strode onto the stage knowing not much, and that she was depicted as really hard right, somebody to worry about, that she'd capitalise on all that sort of latent, well, is it fair to say latent fascism? Some people say that those fascistic elements have never completely gone away in Italy. She arose from that group as a young politician. She joined something called the Band of Brothers. She was actually, you know, would make very, shall we say, equivocal statements about Mussolini's time. And people said, my gosh, this is a worrying development. And here she has become a model of stability. It's quite an intriguing and not entirely able to be understood tale.
1: Yeah, as a 19-year-old, she expressed admiration for Mussolini. Mussolini was a good politician, she said, in 1996. And everything he did for Italy. And when she swept to power back in 2022, we thought, well, there are shades of Mussolini here, aren't there? But the story of her rule has been very different, hasn't it? It's been a sort of tacking more towards the centre's probably not the right word, but certainly towards a more moderate brand of conservative.
0: She is. I mean, she's sort of seen, she's still a bit of an enigma. A lot of people don't quite know how to place her. She's regarded as cunning, strategic. She can feed red meat, as it's called, to her base when she needs to, as she did recently with that Ceuta, that huge wave of migrants across the Spanish border. Then she deals extremely well. She's sort of one of the stable people in the EU. So she is a very, very interesting model to study.
1: Yes, Gerry, and she's also had a few unexpected punch-ups with a guy we all thought she was going to get on famously with, and that, of course, is Donald J. Trump. A lot to talk about then with our guest, Dr. Marina Cino Pagliarello, a researcher and policy analyst based in Rome and a visiting fellow at the London School of Economics.
0: Marina Cino Pagliarello, welcome to Global Roaming.
2: Thank you, Daddy.
0: Look, we have this phenomenon of Giorgia Meloni becoming Italy's longest continuously serving prime minister since Benito Mussolini. Italy's traditionally had leaders lasting no more than a year, yet she has created all this political stability around her. What's the secret?
2: Well, what's the secret? I would say, so first of all, you are right, because for especially, you know, for an international audience, which is used, you know, to discuss Italy in terms of, you know, government collapse, prime minister turnover and parliamentary collapse, you know, what Giorgia Meloni is going to achieve is remarkably significant, if not exceptional. What are, you know, what is the secret behind this longevity? Well, in one word, we can say that is a combination of two factors. So on the one hand, I would say that it's really her personal strengths, so her political skills. In one word, you know, the talent in this case is her adaptability. You know, she has been able to adjust language and strategy to different audiences without losing, you know, her political ideological identity. When she came to power, I think everyone was very worried, you know, on this, you know, fascist resurgence in Italy, that, you know, she would have, you know, broken up a relationship with Brussels, you know, markets would not have, you know, trusted Italy, and she would not have lasted long. Instead, you know, she's still there after

0: 4 years, and these were not, you know, normal years. You know, she's not governed in a normal situation. There was, you know, the war in Ukraine, the war in Middle East, Trump completely, you know, disrupting the international environment, European constraints, you know, on the point of view of economy and finance. But despite this, you know, none of these crises has really overwhelmed her. You know, she kept a coalition together, a coalition that includes, you know, different ideologies from Lega, Salvini, Tajani, Forza Italia. She kept a very consistent position, you know, with Ukraine, with the NATO. She reassured Brussels and markets without losing this identity. So on the one hand, you know, I will say it's a combination of, you know, this language of, you know, border controls, sovereignty, authority. On the other, you know, her pragmatism. So this ability really to dialogue with European and international partners. At the same time, I would say that the reason of this stability are also contingent on the pre-electoral alliance, you know, of the right in Italy in comparison to a very fragmented opposition, you know, if you remember in 2022, a relatively high ideological compatibility. So I think that what Meloni has achieved is really significant. However, you know, it's also a very particular moment because some of these political foundations of her stability are in this moment becoming more contested.
1: Marina, to hear you talk about her adaptability is fascinating. What you are saying is that somebody who we thought was coming from the hard, even the far right, I mean, all those comparisons that were made with Mussolini and the origins of the Brothers of Italy party, which were linked to fascism, weren't they, in the 1930s, you're saying she sort of shifted to the center?
0: Well, shifting to the center, I would say that, you know, domestically, Meloni has, you know, kept her identity. You know, if you take the example of migration, for example, right? With migration, Meloni has always used a language of, you know, deterrence, repatriation, expulsion. If you think about, you know, security rights, civil rights, you know, Meloni has, you know, kept this identity domestically. I don't want to say she detached herself, you know, from the post-fascist ideology that, you know, she belonged, but it's true that, you know, the language, but also, you know, the way of, you know, dealing outside Italy has been, you know, much more moderate than, you know, somebody actually thought. On the beginning, you know, when Meloni came, if you remember her speech in 2022, no, it was, you know, taking back control, it was, you know, making a new fiscal compact, it was, you know, detaching from European rules, but in the end, you know, Meloni has really shown this ability, you know, to navigate between, you know, the domestic ideology of, you know, of a right or a center-right, but also this more, you know, progressive or moderate attitude with the European Union, because...
2: And could I interrupt? Because also, very creative in some ways, apparently, and I'd like you to flesh it out, please, because I'm only just learning about it. She's actually doing all sorts of interesting things in Africa. You know, a lot of the source of the migrants is Africa, and she's working with African countries for joint, you know, growth and development so that people will stay where they are. And she's developed, as a result, quite a relationship with several African countries that could never have been predicted before her.
0: I really like to stress this pragmatism of Meloni because, you know, she really learned, you know, how to adapt. One thing that she did last year was, you know, this famous, you know, Piano Mattei, a plan basically to increase economic ties and growth and development with African countries. So this also again, you know, tells how Meloni has really been able to dialogue. The fact is that, you know, when we talk about Giorgia Meloni, we really have, you know, to think about a domestic Meloni and an international Meloni, because the question that, you know, all of you internationally asks when it is about Italy is, you know, can Italy be relied upon, no? And here the answer, you know, somehow is yes. You know, she showed that Italy is a predictable and a reliable partner. If you make the same question, you know, in Italy, the question is not this. The question is, okay, but with Meloni, are, you know, living standards improving? Wages are improving, you know, productivity is growing. And in this sense, you know, this

0: This is a different question that Tarjana much less clearly answered. So I would say that, you know, she's done much better internationally rather than domestically.
1: Let's talk about those international relations. She came to power as an avowed Eurosceptic, and yet her relationship with the European Union has been a lot better than many people thought. Unpack that for me, Marina.
0: Well, again, you know, Nick, this, you know, relates always to this, you know, camaleontic character and personality of Meloni. I mean, she understood that if she really wanted, you know, to be recognized and to be considered, you know, reliable, she also had to embed her policies within the European constraints, because this is, you know, the old story. I mean, Italy is part of the European Union. Italy has a lot of, you know, how to say, constraints with the EU from the European Fiscal Pact. Think about migration, you know, the Pact for the Mediterranean. So Italy also got a lot of funding, you know, after the pandemic with the National Resilience Recovery Plan. So of course, you know, being pragmatic, she understands that, you know, she also has to dialogue and also not to comply with the European laws, with European regulations. So it's also interesting because really Meloni shows the ability, as you said, you know, first of all, she really showed everyone that a leader of the radical right, no, was able, you know, to stay in power and govern for 4 years. And, you know, she also understands that, you know, Italy is part of the European system. So you are right, because even, you know, at the European Union, she has managed, you know, very good relationships, even with leaders that, you know, ideologically are very far from her. Mm-hmm. And this is something that, you know, we have to give credit to her. Also, you know, let's not forget that Meloni is true. She is, you know, a product ideologically of, you know, this post-fascist, you know, extreme right. But, you know, the attitude of Meloni ideologically has always been, you know, this pro-Atlanticism, no? And this is why also with NATO, Meloni has always been, you know, consistent and coherent.
2: But she certainly hasn't been an unalloyed partner of Trump, has she? She has said recently in a very interesting New York Times article, things have been more difficult with President Trump than I thought they would be. We haven't spoken for several weeks. And so how do you characterize that relationship?
0: On the beginning, it was a sort of honeymoon, right? If you remember, Trump wrote the preface of the book of Giorgia Meloni, no? Io sono Giorgia, I am Giorgia. Even at European Union level, Meloni was considered, you know, the best bridge, no, and interlocutor with the US. Then, of course, you know, the predictability of Trump also obliged, you know, Meloni to take, you know, specific position. You're right that, you know, in this recent interview with the New York Times, you know, Meloni said that she expected, you know, relationship with Trump to be easier. I would like, you know, to say with Trump, you know, one thing is the political affinity, because, you know, Meloni and Trump, you know, they share a lot of similarities, you know, on migration, national identity, the criticism of this woke culture. But, you know, this does not mean political agreement, especially on foreign policy, you know, right? In this interview, Meloni really made clear that Italy cannot base the relationship with Trump, cannot base, you know, strategy on the personal relationship with Trump, and keeping, you know, the West united is much more important. And I think this interview is very revealing because, you know, it really shows a change in tone, right? So Meloni can be close to Trump ideologically and politically, but as prime minister, again here, Nick, you know, the pragmatism, she has to protect Italy interests, you know, with the EU, with the NATO, and with the wider Western alliance. So now these things are pulling, I think, in different direction.
2: You're listening to Global Roaming on ABC Radio National with me, Geraldine Doogan, Nick Bryant today, and we're joined by Dr. Marina Cino Pagliarello discussing Giorgia Meloni's extraordinary hold on power in Italy.
1: And we should remind our listeners what they have clashed over. Donald Trump's attacks on Pope Leo. That's one area of contention. And a second one, Donald Trump told the press that she had begged him for a photo at a G7 summit, which was a horribly sort of misogynistic thing to say that she jumped on straight away. I mean, those episodes have really sort of soured what, as you say, we thought was going to be a kind of beautiful relationship.
0: I agree with you. And I think, you know, the Pope...

0: was, you know, the biggest reason, because it really put Meloni on a corner. You know, once you attack the Pope, she had to take a position. And before that, you know, after that, if you remember, Nick, there was also the issue of Italy saying no to the US for the base in Sigonella, right? And I think that for Trump, this was, you know, a big, big disappointment. So it's true that the relationship is not anymore, you know, the same, as I said, you know, honeymoon that was on the beginning.
1: Let's just go back to domestic politics for a bit, though, because there are some little issues emerging. She conducted a referendum earlier this year on changing some of the courts and rights of the courts. There'd been complaints about liberal judges, and she lost. And that was a bit of a surprise. And also she's got this Roberto Vannacci, who's a far-right politician, a retired army general, who is from the far-right, I think that's a fair description, who has been gaining traction. Now, what has he seized upon with Meloni's policies?
0: Let's make two different arguments. One is, as you say, you know, losing the referendum on the judiciary, which is also part of this gap, you know, that we can notice between, you know, Giorgia Meloni agenda setting and then the policy implementation. Because if we look at the results of domestic reforms in Italy, the record, you know, is very weak. You know, the judicial reform was lost. The premierato, right, it is a direct election of the prime minister that, you know, for her was the flagship when, you know, she got elected, is stalled. The differentiated autonomy with regions is also stalled. Migration, as you know, there was, you know, the failure of this detention center in Albania. So from a reform point of view, from a reform record point of view, we can say that, you know, the record of Giorgia Meloni has been very, very weak from this point. Vannacci, I would say that is the real challenge at the moment. I mean, Vannacci really increases for Meloni domestic pressures. You know, Vannacci doesn't matter so much because he's likely to replace Meloni, but Vannacci matters a lot because he changes the incentives under which Meloni operates, right? So far we spoke about this dual Meloni, identity versus pragmatism. You know, so far Meloni at home enjoyed, you know, a very unusual strategic advantage, right? She was not really facing a serious electoral threat on her right. Vannacci makes, you know, this balancing act much more difficult because the political appeal of Vannacci rests precisely on the argument that the governing right, so Meloni, has become too moderate, too constrained by European institutions, insufficiently radical on migration, security, identity. So Vannacci basically is taking support from an area that Meloni so far has largely controlled. So Vannacci really changes the cost of moderation, and surely we can see this, as you know. The position also of Vannacci is very different from Meloni. Meloni is pro-Ukraine, Vannacci is pro-Russia. The problem is that, you know, Vannacci now can tell everyone in Italy, can tell the same electorate of Meloni, look, Meloni has become too moderate and she has become part of the same establishment that once she criticized. So I will, you know, really have a specific, you know, a special attention on Vannacci because, you know, Vannacci started in February with a 0.5 whatever of preferences. In this moment, Vannacci polls give him at 8%. Wow. Now, we know you don't really need Vannacci to take down Meloni, but it's a problem for her because Meloni, at the same time, you know, she has to protect this international image that, you know, she has constructed so carefully over the years. And also Vannacci now is moving from being simply a protest figure on the radical right to being treated as a politically relevant national actor. So, you know, there is also a sort of degree of political normalization of Vannacci. And Vannacci is very dangerous because this will be the real populist wind, you know, coming to Italy.
2: An election is due, I think, by December 2027. You know, we've spoken about her longevity. Could she become an Italian Angela Merkel? Could she become an Italian Margaret Thatcher? A female politician that completely dominates the political landscape of her own country?
0: Well, Nick, you know, this is very difficult to predict because you know, in 20-

0: 2022, Meloni really faced a very divided opposition, and the right was, you know, largely united. Now, in 2026, the opposition, you know, might become more united, and the right, as we said, is fragmenting, because with 8%, Vannacci might risk to have around, you know, 40, 50 parliamentarians. So, you know, this is pretty dangerous. So, I would really say that Meloni is still to remain the dominant leader and to be re-elected, but I would make this re-election much less safe than, you know, we actually thought last year. It really depends, you know, from Vannacci in this moment, because this party is growing more and more and more. So this creates a dilemma for Meloni, because if she accepts, you know, Vannacci within the coalition, you know, she has to accept all the risks that, you know, somebody like Vannacci might bring. If Meloni does not run with Vannacci, is again a risk, because Vannacci can also tell to his electorate, you know, look, don't go to vote. And the majority of Meloni will be a bit constrained. This is why in this moment, you know, she's very keen to do this electoral law that, you know, will give a majority bonus to the coalition that, you know, takes the majority of votes. And another problem of Meloni is, you know, an economic problem, Nick and Jerry, because the deficit is still above 3%. And what does it mean? It means that, you know, in the last year before the election, Meloni has not room for increased public spending, because Italian finances are still, you know, under strict control from the European Union. So Italy is still under this, you know, excessive deficit procedure. And this is a problem because, for example, you know, Salvini and Vannacci might demand more public spending, but Meloni has no room, you know, to create more deficit. So I don't know, it also depends, because, you know, if Italians enter 2027 seeing that wages are still low, economy is stagnating, living standards are not improving, energy costs are increasing, you know, I'm not so sure to what extent, you know, Meloni can reach, you know, the same majority that she reached in 2020.
1: But that's the fascinating thing. There hasn't been any growth. It is the highest public debt. I think it's the lowest wages in Europe. And yet, her popularity has remained pretty steady. And she said in this article, this New York Times, I don't like the idea of a submissive Italy. So I wonder whether her main sort of aim is almost cultural pride, if you know what I mean, status of Italy, and whether that will work. Maybe Italians are satisfied, even though there is no perceptible growth.
0: Yeah, no, I mean, Italians are not satisfied. I think that, again, Meloni is really good in this political communication, and it's really good, you know, in selling this narrative of political stability, of economic stability. As you were saying, like, the wages are the lowest among member states are not the same thing. At the same time, you know, economically, you say Italy doesn't want to be submissive, but Italy, as I was saying before, you know, has been helped very much by, you know, the European Central Bank and so on. So it's true that, you know, from an economic point of view, there are some weak and positive indicators, but in Italy, we still have, you know, unresolved structural problems. So the wages, the low productivity. Think now, you know, Meloni had, you know, 4 years, you know, she had an opportunity also from an economic point of view to be a bit more courageous, you know, not taxing labor, but taxing wealth and income, no? All these vested interests that, you know, somehow paralyze Italy. You know, OECD calculates that there is, you know, 100 billion euros in tax evasion. So Meloni, you know, could have done much more from this point of view, because, you know, the problem of Italy is not really the lack of resources, it's really the difficulty of reallocating them and undertaking reforms that would impose costs on these, you know, self-employed, the professions, all these, you know, vested, organized interests that, as we know, you know, the smaller you are, the better it is, because you are less fragmented. And Meloni, of course, you know, she was in this, you know, she didn't touch any of them, because, you know, the majority of them are her electorate. But when she says submissive, again, you know, we always have to distinguish this narrative, this, you know, political slogan from the reality. So again, when we talk about, you know, this was your first question, the longevity of Giorgia Meloni does not mean it's completely different, you know, from structural transformation of Italy. And Italy, you know, still needs Europe. And

0: knows very well that, they cannot do without Europe.
1: Marina Cino Pagliarello, thank you so much for joining us. That was a marvellous overview.
0: Thank you very much, David and Nick. It was lovely to be here.
2: That was Marina Cina Pagliarello, a visiting senior fellow at the London School of Economics and Political Sciences European Institute. And she is based in Rome, but she was speaking to us from Sicily. Jerry, what did you make of all that?
1: Oh, look, that sting in the very tail, that there's lots of money there. It's distributing it properly in Italy, which I think has been a very long-standing problem, because they actually can often loan to each other. I know that there's an enormous amount of capital in Italy. You know, they don't need actually a lot of foreign direct investment because they've got so much capital, they've just got to get it out into the people. But also that observation, Nick, that there's a domestic Meloni you can ask about and there's an international Meloni you can ask about. Mm. I thought that was a very interesting characterisation.
2: I thought the fascinating thing was this threat from the far right of a hard right politician. I mean, yeah. So used are we to the narrative of kind of moderate and centrist conservative parties in Europe facing a challenge from the hard right. But here you've got the hard right facing a challenge from the far right, which is a whole new dynamic. And Roberto Vernacci, it sounds like we're going to be hearing a lot from him, doesn't it? A former general, he's founded his own party. It's called National Future. He's been serving as a member of the European Parliament. He's said lots of controversial things about feminism, immigrants, homosexual.
1: And he's a standing start, Jews. You know, at the beginning of the year. And now he's up there such that it's clearly worrying her, Marina. So no, he is clearly, that's something to watch. Now, I did hear you on Saturday Extra, Nick, say that you were saying fascinating too often.
2: That's
1: I think
2: true.
1: You've said it about four times.
2: Have I said
1: it? I don't blame you.
2: We'll try and edit that out. No, I do have this fascinating fixation. I really need to find. There aren't many other words, actually. We checked the thesaurus. There aren't a massive amount of words to choose from.
1: No. Can I offer you one that I use and I know listeners used to, really have a go at me? Intriguing is another very good one.
2: Well, it's funny, actually. When I spoke about using fascinating a lot, some people on the text line said Jerry always used to use the word look. Look.
1: Oh dear.
2: We've all got our little ticks, haven't we?
1: But that was a terribly interesting interview, and I know that sort of, you talk Italy and suddenly Australians come out of the woodwork and have all of their own views. So I know a lot of you will have travelled there and will have formed views even in this heat, because I think it's changing a lot of people's views as to whether they'll ever go anywhere near Italy of July and August.
2: Mm. Yeah, that's right.
1: But do let us know, will you? We'd love to hear from you. So our email is global.roaming@abc.net.au. Thank you to producer Aston Brown, supervising producer Pat Sunderland, and executive producer Laura McAuliffe. Latika and Laura Tingle will be back with you tomorrow, and they're looking at the Myanmar civil war and the Rohingya refugee crisis. You can't look at that enough. Nick, I hope you've enjoyed yourself. Thank you for being with us.
2: I've enjoyed roaming with you, Jerry. It's been a treat. Thanks for having me.
1: Bye-bye.
3: And Peter from Canberra texts in simply saying, Geraldine, extraordinary. 0418 226 576. It's 26 minutes to 12. How might opting out of social media algorithms actually work? How much choice would we have? How much involvement would the government have? And Anthony Albanese has taken issue with ABC reports about his honorary golf club membership. You'll hear the opposition's perspective on that on The Breakfast Wrap next with a new voice today, Nick Grimm filling in for Luke Sidham-Dundon on ABC Radio National.
4: We all have those books, dog-eared with their first few pages still fanning even when you try to lie them straight. 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
5: From Gadigal Country, I'm Nick Grimm, in the chair for Luke Sidham-Dundon. And today on The Breakfast Wrap, the federal

0: Government unveils its digital duty of care laws in the hope of giving Australians the choice to opt out of social media algorithms.
1: Giving Australians genuine control over their feed is important, and choice has to mean genuine choice. We can't have a situation where opting out takes six clicks or where the non-algorithmic experience is deliberately degraded for people.
0: You'll hear from that parent pushing these reforms on the national stage. Then, the Prime Minister isn't too happy with the ABC.
2: 15 years ago, someone decided to say, oh, we'll make him an honorary member. I don't go in there. The ABC were told this. And the ABC should do better.
0: The ABC is reporting Anthony Albanese did not disclose an old honorary membership to a golf club, which last year received a grant after a Labor election promise. So we'll find out what the opposition thinks in just a moment. From the Radio National Breakfast team, this is The Breakfast Wrap. Yesterday on The Breakfast Wrap, we found out how social media algorithms worked and why you might want to switch them off. And today, we'll dive deep on a solution being proposed by the government. The Prime Minister yesterday unveiled draft digital duty of care laws, which would aim to force social media platforms to keep presenting Australian users with a choice to opt in or out of algorithmically driven social media feeds. He's calling it the My Feed, My Way initiative, and it's the government's attempt to crack down on harmful content and addictive features online.
2: This is not about giving government control. It's about giving people control. It's about putting choice back into the hands of Australians online. Through our digital duty of care, we will require platforms to protect children from harmful content.
0: Those draft laws will require online platforms to reduce foreseeable harms or face fines of more than $100 million. For more, Radio National Breakfast spoke with Mia Bannister, who lost her son Ollie to suicide when he was 14 years old after sustained online bullying and an eating disorder which she says was fuelled by social media algorithms. She's been a big advocate for reforms and was part of the government's consultation for this legislation. And just a warning, her interview with Sally Sara includes references to suicide and self-harm.
3: How important is this legislation in your view?
1: Look, extremely important. I absolutely support it. And I think the minimum age legislation was a good first step, but it was never going to be the end of the conversation. I think keeping younger children off these platforms for longer gives them breathing space, and a digital duty of care addresses the other side of that equation, making digital environments themselves safer, I believe. So, you know, we regulate the safety of products children interact with every day. So we wouldn't expect or accept rather a playground or a car or a toy being deliberately designed in a way that could harm a child. So digital products should not be treated differently at all. And again, I think I've always said this, Sally, and you've heard me say it, it's about shifting responsibility. For too long, we've asked parents and children to somehow outsmart some of the most sophisticated technology companies in the world. And safety needs to be built into the product, not bolted on after someone has been harmed.
3: Mia, what's been put forward by the government? Does it meet all that you are looking for, or is there more to be done?
1: Oh, look, I think it's a significant step forward, Sally, but legislation is obviously only as strong as the implementation and enforcement. I think giving Australians genuine control over their feed is important, and I personally think there is a legitimate conversation to be had about whether the safest setting should be the default, particularly for our young users who really shouldn't be on there anyway. And choice has to mean genuine choice. We can't have a situation where opting out takes six clicks, where people are repeatedly pushed back towards the algorithm or where the non-algorithmic experience is deliberately degraded for people. And, you know, as we know, regulation is only one part of this. Education has to sit alongside it. We need young people, parents and educators to understand how these systems work, why certain content is being served to them, and how to navigate digital environments critically. I mean, I didn't grow up in this digital world, for goodness sake. I had a Texas Instrument computer with basic language. So, you know, digital literacy and wellbeing need to be embedded, not bolted on.
3: Mia, legislation is one thing. The reality can sometimes be a bit different. We've seen with the social media ban that there are still a large number of under 16s online. What do you think of that?

0: capable of building systems that comply with Australian safety laws. So we shouldn't be asking whether platforms want to comply. We should be making sure they have to comply. And that's exactly what they're not doing, Sally. They are just taking the mickey out of Australia at the moment. Our kids aren't doing anything wrong by putting themselves back on the platforms. The problem is the platforms... Well, we look at that, the latest settlement in the US, $17.1 billion. And Zuckerberg has said, we're going to put some, you know, parameters around this. Under 16s can't be on the platforms between, say, it's midnight and 6 a.m. or whatever it is. So he's basically saying that they can identify under 16 accounts. They can identify them. They just choose not to.
1: What do you think about some critics of this legislation who are concerned about this perhaps being a curb on freedom of speech when it comes to identifying the definition of harm?
0: That is something I was concerned about, was definition of harm, but I think it is relatively well covered in the draft document, and there's a two-week consultation period now on this as well, so people can have their say. I don't think it curbs the right to anyone's free speech or anything like that. It actually gives you the choice. It gives you the choice as to whether you want to be fed those algorithmic feeds or whether you don't want to be fed them. It's pretty simple.
1: Mia, just finally, the loss of your son, Ollie, was an incalculable loss for your family and those who knew him. As a society, what do we lose when these young people are lost?
0: Well, we're losing our children, our most vulnerable, you know, and we need to protect our most vulnerable children. Ollie needed to be protected. And the algorithm didn't know my son, but it certainly knew his behaviour. So it didn't recognise a vulnerable 14-year-old boy who needed protection. What it recognised, sorry, Sally, is his engagement, and it just fed him more and more. So I'm actually really grateful with the digital duty of care, because seeing eating disorders specifically recognised in it matters. It matters. And we need to remember that eating disorders don't just affect girls, and harmful online content does not discriminate by gender. So for me, as a society, this, again, is another step in the right direction to save our children and the most vulnerable. And our children need to be protected.
2: Mia Bannister, a parent who's been pushing for these reforms. And if you or anyone you know needs help, you can call Lifeline on 13 11 14. Certainly stories like hers are tough for any person to hear, but not least for parents of kids growing up in this new world of all-pervasive online content. Andrew Charlton is the Assistant Minister for Science, Technology and the Digital Economy. He's a dad too, and Sally Sara began their discussion by asking him how that's helped inform the government's approach.
1: As a minister, but also as a parent yourself, what do you think listening to someone like Mia Bannister, who is calling for these reforms desperately?
3: Well, you know, what happened to Mia's family is a tragedy, and it should motivate us to take action to make sure that that doesn't happen to other families in Australia. That's why the government is taking this action on the digital duty of care, to make sure that our kids are safe. You know, we want our kids to be safe in the real world. We want them to be safe in when they go to the park, when they walk down the street, and we have lots of laws and rules and norms that keep them safe in those environments. And now increasingly our kids are spending a lot of their lives online, and we need to very rapidly build the laws and regulations and norms that will keep them safe in those environments as well. And yesterday the government took a big step forward, led by Minister Wells, in terms of providing that safety for Australian kids online.
1: Let's look at some of the detail here. One of the risks that's been raised about this proposal is so-called malicious compliance from tech companies, that they might do the bare minimum to comply with the laws but wouldn't change their platforms in the spirit that the government intends. Do you think governments can legislate a better internet, or should we be modest about the reform, what the reforms can achieve?
3: Well, I mean, I don't think that the possibility that some of the platforms try to avoid these laws is a reason not to introduce them. It is a reason to provide regulation and then to make sure that that regulation is enforced. You know, this is world-leading legislation in Australia. Of course, there will be issues in compliance. Of

0: course, there will be some actors in this space that seek to comply in as minimal way as possible. And that's why the government is introducing these laws, and that's why we're committed to enforcing them. And I'm sure there'll be more work to do along that pathway.
1: The Shadow Communications Minister, Sarah Henderson, has described the government's draft digital duty of care laws as a threat to free speech. Is the government open to meeting those concerns, for example, by limiting the minister's discretion to define new harms in the future?
0: Look, this is not about that at all. This is about providing children with safety and parents with choice. If you're an adult, this doesn't limit what you can see. It gives you choice over what you see.
1: So we're giving more tools. But the minister would be able to add new categories of harm.
0: Well, this is a rapidly evolving area. You know, we are seeing very substantial change across the digital economy, you know, measured in some cases in months, not just years. So we need to be developing legislation that recognises the fact that things are moving very quickly in this space. But the fundamental point here is that we are giving Australians choice. We're not deciding what they can see. We are giving them choice over what they choose to see themselves. And whether it be in existing areas or in different areas as they emerge, that is the fundamental principle.
1: Has the government modelled how many Australians are expected to opt out of receiving recommended content online and how that would affect reach for small businesses?
0: Well, this is about giving Australians choice, as I said. And, you know, we should not be forcing Australians to be in one lane or another lane. We should be allowing them to look at the evidence and decide for themselves. There will be some people who will continue to choose to remain in the existing algorithm, and there'll be other people who choose to narrow that. And, you know, the question for the government is making sure that we provide that choice to Australians. And that's where the choice should be. We shouldn't be forcing them into one lane or another for the benefit of small businesses or for the benefit of anybody else. We should be giving them the choice over their own feed.
1: Just finally, on a separate issue, the ABC is reporting today that the Prime Minister, Anthony Albanese, held an undeclared honorary membership of Marrickville Golf Club in Sydney. The club received a $6 million grant through an invitation-only scheme. Should the Prime Minister have declared that honorary membership?
0: Look, I've seen that reporting, and some of that reporting suggests that there was something that needed to be declared but wasn't. And that isn't true. You know, under the declaration guidelines, it's presumed that local community or charitable organisations don't create a conflict of interest. And that's because as a local MP, think about myself, you're a member of a lot of local organisations, sporting organisations, charitable organisations, clubs, etc. And the reason why that guideline exists is
1: under
0: because
1: which guidelines, which ones are you referring to?
0: These are the guidelines that reflect on conflict of interest. It says specifically here, generally it would be expected that membership of a local community, sporting or charitable organisation would not pose or be seen to pose a potential conflict of interest.
1: But sorry, where are you reading from? Which guidelines are those? Because I'm not sure.
0: These are guidelines that govern the conflict of interest and declarations for members of parliament. And the reasons that they exist in that way is because as a local member of parliament, I think about myself, you're a member of lots of these organisations. And the point is that membership should not conflict you from advocating for your local community. You know, I advocate for my local community all the time. And so it's deemed not to be a conflict of interest. So the Prime Minister has not breached those guidelines. And it's not the case that there was something to declare that he should have declared, and he didn't.
2: Andrew Charlton is the Assistant Minister for Science, Technology and the Digital Economy. Those allegations of pork barrelling by Labor has revived memories of the so-called Sports Rorts affair that engulfed the former coalition government and led to the then Sports Minister Bridget McKenzie resigning over her failure to declare her honorary membership of a gun club that received a $36,000 grant. Well, today she's saying Labor and the Prime Minister in particular should be held to the same standard. The now Shadow Minister for Infrastructure and Transport and Shadow Minister for Regional Development, Local Government and Territories told Sally Sarrow this morning that Anthony Albanese should take personal responsibility for his conflict of interest.
3: Well, I thought that was a very interesting response. As you know, Sally, I resigned my ministerial portfolio because of a perceived conflict of interest. I had a

0: honorary membership that I didn't know I had from a gun club that I decided under the guidelines to award funding to, so women and disabled members could actually go to the toilet on site, a $36,000 grant. So I have been very surprised by the story today in the ABCs that the Prime Minister has held an honorary membership to a golf club in his electorate that received a $6 million grant in a grant program that was closed, non-competitive, and where only one golf club out of the 1,600 golf clubs across the country was invited to participate. And I don't know what guidelines Andrew was quoting from, but I've got the code of conduct for ministers that the Prime Minister himself has signed the foreword for, talking about high ethical standards for his ministers and his government. And in part three, it goes directly to conflicts of interest. Ministers must declare and register their personal interest, including but not limited to pecuniary interests. So that means whether you get a financial benefit from it or not. And so if you do hold an honorary membership of a local club, you need to declare that so that when it receives funding, as this golf club in Marrickville did, the public is very clear of that you've taken steps to deal with that potential and perceived or actual conflict of interest in the awarding of funding.
1: What do you think of all this unfolding now?
0: I think the Parliament must do its job. We're all, when you see trust eroding across the public in Parliament, in parliamentarians, in the political class, it's beholden on all of us to actually uphold the system that we're a part of. So I can only speak for myself. I chose to resign.
1: You didn't have a lot of choice.
0: Well, I did actually. I could have been sacked, Sally, and I chose to resign because when I sat down with the Ministerial Code of Conduct, it was clear there was a perceived conflict of interest, and I handed in my resignation, upheld my own personal integrity, but also importantly the integrity of the system. I'm concerned I'm going to be the last minister in this Westminster system to actually take personal responsibility. Unlike this grant program, the one I administered was competitive, open, and the guidelines were clear that the minister had the decision making. What's concerning about this grant program, and I know you've been running the 7:30 report on this, is it was closed, it was invite only, and it seems through an FOI we did that the final list actually ran through the Prime Minister's own department before it was handed to Catherine King for administration. So there are a lot of questions about the administration of over $500 million of taxpayers' money.
2: Bridget McKenzie, the Shadow Minister for Infrastructure and Transport and Shadow Minister for Regional Development, Local Government and Territories, with her view that the PM can't simply wave away the concerns over pork barrelling. So what does Anthony Albanese have to say about the entire matter? Radio National Breakfast political correspondent Tom Crowley brought us the latest, and it's fair to say the ABC's reporting on this story has not pleased the nation's leader.
3: The PM is not happy and very much defending these grants, and I apologise for my Victorian accent clashing with your South Australian accent, Sally, on accented. Grant and grant for listeners, but, you know, we are who we are. And so the Prime Minister saying, look, I'm just a good local member. I think it's worth playing an extended slab of what he said on News Breakfast, not so much for just what he said, but how he said it.
4: I make no apologies for my electorate being serviced by me as a good local member. These three grants are all appropriate. Apparently about 15 years ago to go, and the ABC were told okay. this.
5: So, yes, we're going to get to, you ago, do have a membership?
4: Apparently someone said, no, I don't have a membership. 15 years ago, they gave an honorary membership. You know how much membership costs, apparently, according to the article? Apparently it costs $5 to join. I don't play golf. I'm a tennis player rather than a golf player. I haven't been into the clubhouse for many, many years. And the ABC chose to do this. That's up to them. But I make no apologies for the fact that this was fixed.
5: So should you have declared this, though, or did you just not even know that you were an honorary member?
4: No, how would I...

0: 15 years ago, someone decided to say, oh, we'll make him an honorary member. I don't have a card. I don't go in there. I haven't been in there for years. I used to walk my dog along the path, as lots of people do, because it's a community club. The ABC were told this.
1: We'll move on. Can I ask you what's happening?
0: The ABC should do better.
2: Very grumpy Prime Minister there. So that's a little bit of a clip of what he said on News Breakfast, not suggesting that he has anything to apologise for. As we got into earlier this morning, the code of conduct for MPs, rather the guidelines about what they're expected to disclose, does have an exception for organisations within one's own electorate. Questions about whether the ministerial code of conduct applies a higher standard. Lots, no doubt, to pick over. But he did mention that he's not a golf player, he's a tennis player. And I thought I might just end on this slightly lighter note, because at the Midwinter Ball, the Prime Minister did offer himself up for a charity tennis match at the Lodge. It turned out to be won by a critic of his capital gains tax proposals, who's been very vocal about the upcoming match on social media, posting for weeks about how he was going to give the Prime Minister a serve in more ways than one. It seems the Prime Minister won quite comfortably, at least according to his own account. Here's what he said about it.
0: Well, the match went pretty well. It was very successful.
1: What was the score?
0: And it was for charity. That's the main thing. Six love, six love, six love. And it was, it was what it was.
2: So it was for charity, but I smoked him. It was basically the gist there. The tennis player himself is disputing this. He said that there was a double fault. He seems to be rather grumpy about it. So maybe I'll leave you with just a little clip of his response.
3: Joe, the Australian just come out and said that you lost six love, six love, six love. I hear that's not true.
4: Oh, mate, think about who the sources were that were in the lodge. We only had Labor staffers there, the entire Prime Minister's team. My team couldn't come and witness it. So how can we believe people that said 50 times that they weren't going to change negative gearing and capital gains tax with the manufactured tennis score?
2: He suggested the Prime Minister tried to claim a point from a double fault. I don't know if that changes the six love, six love, six love result. The Prime Minister very happy to crow about that one.
5: Tom, just very briefly, this issue around the Marrickville Golf Club, this honorary membership and the grant, is going to go away?
2: I don't think so, especially not after the Prime Minister's weighed in such a big way. Wouldn't be surprised if it comes up in question time. He's talked about it now. That gives it more oxygen.
6: 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The Breakfast Wrap is produced by Oscar Coleman. I'm Nick Grimm. 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
8: For decades, Alan Jones was one of Australia's most powerful voices, a broadcaster who could make or break a career and command an audience of millions. 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So, what happened? What does the evidence say? And what will the judge believe? 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
7: 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And then on Big Ideas, first up, a glimpse into the life of Queen Elizabeth II, public and private, and the tensions that sometimes happened between those two spheres. News time now, 12 o'clock.

0: Good afternoon, ABC News with Sue Fitzpatrick. The CFMEU says it is cooperating with police after officers raided the union's Brisbane headquarters this morning. Kira Jones reports from Bowen Hills.
1: Detectives searched the union's Bowen Hills base on Brisbane's north side amid a cross-border investigation into alleged corrupting benefits offences. It coincides with raids at properties in Victoria this morning, which led to the arrests of three people. In a statement, a CFMEU spokesperson says the union is aware of the police investigation and will cooperate fully. A Queensland inquiry into alleged corruption at the union is due to resume next month, while a Royal Commission into misconduct in Victoria's construction industry is set to report back next year. Kira Jones, ABC News, Bowen Hills.
0: Queensland Premier David Crisafulli has refused to comment on the investigation. He was asked, though, if the raids were related to contracts awarded by his government.
2: I'll let the process run its way, but let me make this observation. One of the great things that happened for Queenslanders when they voted for change is the days of a militant union owning a Queensland government is over. I'm hopeful it'll be over forever.
0: The Federal Opposition is calling for an overhaul of the national education curriculum amid new test results showing a decline in key learning areas. The latest results from the Program for International Student Assessment Exams shows Australian high school students have recorded their lowest ever reading and maths scores. Shadow Education Minister Julian Lisa has described the results as a massive wake-up call.
3: I've been doing this job as Shadow Minister for Education for nearly a year. And I've met with teachers, with parents and with educators. I'm yet to meet anyone who tells me how good the national curriculum is, and these results in show that it needs major overhaul.
0: Overseas, a witness has told a court in Mexico that it was the FBI that discovered the bodies of the Australian brothers who were killed in 2024. Carrington Clark is at the court in Ensenada.
4: The witness, who asked to not be identified, had been on the Mexican surfing trip along with brothers Callum and Jake Robinson and American Carter Road. He'd left early because he needed to return to San Diego to work. But once he became concerned that they'd gone missing, he, along with seven other friends, drove back into Baja California to search for the missing men. They discovered a burnt-out scene near a beach, which they believed was the campground of the murdered men. He also said he was told it was the FBI that discovered the bodies in a well. The ABC has asked local authorities to confirm, but they wouldn't provide comment. Carrington Clark, ABC News, Ensenada, Mexico.
0: Back home now, new figures show motorcycle deaths on Queensland roads have jumped by 30% on the same time last year. Emily Anderson reports.
5: Since January 1, there have been 58 motorcycle or moped deaths on Queensland's roads. The figure was 44 at the same time last year, according to the Transport Department. Motorcycle licences account for just 14% of motorists in the state, but riders have made up more than one quarter of fatalities this year. In Townsville, 7 out of the 13 road deaths this year have been motorcyclists. Officer in charge for Townsville's Highway Patrol, Robert Nolder, says he's never seen the number so high. Meanwhile, motorcycle safety trainer Jared Devine says speed is a factor in 40% of fatal motorcycle accidents.
0: The wife of former Prime Minister Bob Hawke, Blanche Del Puget, has died at the age of 82. Sarah Gerethy reports.
6: Blanche Del Puget was a former journalist and acclaimed biographer and fiction writer, but is perhaps best known for the scandal that surrounded her relationship with the colourful Labor leader Bob Hawke. They were secret lovers before she wrote a seminal biography of the then ambitious trade unionist in 1982.
7: You like him a lot, don't you?
8: Oh, yes, I like him tremendously. I admire him a great deal.
6: Their long on-again, off-again affair continued until Bob Hawke left his wife Hazel more than a decade later and married Miss Del Puget in a union that would last until his death in 2019 and see her become a popular figure in Labor Party circles.
0: To sport, the LIV Golf League has officially filed for bankruptcy following the withdrawal of its multi-billion dollar funding from Saudi Arabia. The filing's been described by the organisation as an effort to preserve the company's business as they look to relaunch a modified tour. Queensland's weather isolated to scattered showers in the east and northern Cape York Peninsula, sunny in other parts of the state. In the southeast, mostly sunny for the rest of the afternoon. Brisbane 15 to 22, the Gold Coast 13 to 22, the Sunshine Coast 13 to 21.
9: 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Hello, welcome to the afternoon here on ABC Radio National. Hilary Harper with you from NAM, Melbourne. And lots to come today to tempt you, whether you're after something amusing or surprising or insightful, or all of the above. There's some poetry coming up before the 1 o'clock news, for example, a lovely contemplative one with a kind of weekend feel for your Wednesday afternoon. And on Crowd Science at 1:30, how electric fish make electricity, something I had never even wondered before. Why? Always happy to hear your feedback via text too. That number is 0418 226 576. Right now, though, there is something very compelling about someone getting access to the inside story of famous people. And

0: If it's an actual monarch, that seems incredible that someone could tell us something we don't already know about the woman whose head is still on our coins. But Robert Hardman is that man. He'll reveal his insights into the public and the private life of Queen Elizabeth II and what they might tell us about how our world is changing.
1: 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A writer of best-selling books is joining you on Big Ideas today. And if you think you know everything there is to know about his latest subject, think again. One of Britain's foremost royal biographers, Robert Hardman, with an intimate take, Elizabeth II, in private, in public, the inside story. Natasha Mitchell bringing you live events with big thinkers here on ABC Radio National and ABC Listen. Today taking you to the Royal Society of Arts in the UK. The late Queen Elizabeth was perhaps the most recognised woman on the planet. For 70 years, she was on our coins, our stamps, our screens. Well, she died on this day, 4 years ago now. And this year marks the centenary of her birth. Journalist, filmmaker and author Robert Hardman has had extraordinary access to the British royal family, including the late Queen, as the only biographer to interview all its senior members. His best-selling biography, Charles III, New King, New Court, The Inside Story, is considered a landmark work. And he joins longtime royal commentator and journalist Emily Andrews in London to explore the real influence of the late Queen and how the role of the monarchy is changing, perhaps especially since her death.
2: Well, hello, everybody. I wanted to start with the late Queen's legacy and say the special relationship, which I hope has been somewhat mended by that important visit. Would that have happened if it wasn't for the Queen? And is that the whole point of monarchy, soft diplomacy?
3: That's very well put, Emily, and thank you all for coming tonight. Yes, I mean, to her, to the Queen, the transatlantic alliance, it was sort of central to her worldview because it, you know, as a young princess, there she is as a teenager watching her father, who was never born to be king, who became king because he had to in 1936, and just 3 years later, the country's catapulted into war. And she's watching her father handling the gravest existential crisis that this country's ever faced, knowing that at any minute, you know, the enemy could invade, and that if they did, the Windsors could very easily go the way of the Romanovs, and that's still kind of common parlance. I mean, the Romanovs is still very much in daily conversation. I mean, years later, I remember the first time I ever interviewed Prince Philip, and he suddenly said, yes, I remember cousin Dmitri. He killed Rasputin, you know. So, you know, the 20th century royal story is writ large in their minds, and for her, you know, it's terrifying. I mean, the Dutch royal family nearly got kidnapped in May 1940, and so to her, suddenly, America is all things glamorous. She loves Hollywood films, she loves Hollywood musicals. But when America enters the war, it's like the cavalry coming to the rescue. And to her, all the way through her life, keeping that relationship going was absolutely vital. She saw that as very much part of her role. And so, you know, when previously, so this isn't the first time, by the way, now that Washington and London have been at loggerheads politically. It happened in 1956 over Suez, which was a terrible bust up. What did we do? We sent the monarch on a state visit to the USA, and it was a triumph. And so there's a sort of slight element of deja vu.
2: Do you think some of the courtiers look back actually to 1957, almost not as a blueprint, but to look at, I mean, obviously different times, you know, but well, same as we've still got, you know, Suez and the Straits of Hormuz, haven't we?
3: I mean, Middle Eastern waterway causing a rift between Washington and London. Yeah, absolutely. That was definitely at the back of their minds. You know, we hear that phrase special relationship, and actually, the Foreign Office try and they don't use it. I mean, they think it's inappropriate and try and discourage it. Although Donald Trump often keeps bringing it up. So, you know, what do you do if your host says, yeah, it's a special relationship? You go, all right, okay, it is.

0: I think the special relationship works in parallel. There is a relationship at a political level between Downing Street and the White House. And that is obviously at the moment not in great shape. But I think there's a parallel relationship between the White House and Buckingham Palace. And that operates at a different level, at a different pace. And right through her reign, she was very keen to keep that going. So we saw it actually during the Vietnam War, when again, the British government and the US government were very much at odds over that. And yet the Queen had a kind of, you know, had a dog in the fight, if you like, because she was also Queen of Australia. Australia had troops in Vietnam. So she could operate on a sort of slightly different level. You know, when Nixon became president, he was far more interested in coming around to see the Queen than to see Edward Heath. And in fact, he ended up inviting Prince Charles in 1970 on his first trip to the White House. And so Charles and Anne went over as sort of students on this great trip. And Charles, there he is, he's a student, and he's given a 90-minute one-to-one tutorial on leadership in the Oval Office. You know,
1: wow.
0: I only got 5 minutes in the Oval Office, and that was pretty exciting. Imagine being in there for an hour and a half being told how to be a leader. So, you know, this relationship between the royal family and America, it's deep, and it's a diplomatic asset that no politician can rival.
1: Is that the point of modern monarchy, or was it particular to the Queen herself? Is it that the British monarch, the Canadian monarch, the Australian monarch, the New Zealand monarch, you know, monarch of 15 realms, is such a special person above any other world politician they can reach, to borrow from the old kind of, I think it's like Guinness advert, reach the parts that others can't? Or was it particular to her as an individual?
0: I think it's a bit of both. I mean, obviously, you know, there is just this huge residual fascination with the British monarchy because it does go back so long in an unbroken line, well, almost unbroken. Charles I might disagree. You have this institution that sort of anchors you to history through so much of what the world has today, whether it's time. I mean, you know, we, Greenwich Mean Time, that's a sort of royal, you know, the royals can claim they invented the time zones of the world. I mean, they don't, but I mean, all these things link back, have a royal connection. And I interviewed him for a previous book, actually, Professor Joe Nye of Harvard University. And Joe Nye, he invented the concept of soft power. He kind of codified it. And I talked to him, and he said, in Britain, you have two completely unrivaled, you have two peerless soft power assets, which will always put Britain, however rubbish your economy is or your politicians are, you will still be front-ranked soft power nation for two reasons. One is the English language, Shakespeare, etc. And the other is the royal family. They just give you that foot in the door that politicians don't have. And she was the exemplar of that.
1: Did she have any world leaders that she was particularly fond of?
0: Yeah, she did. She had several, actually, sort of running through her reign. And so I sort of touch on some of those in the book. I mean, a particular favourite, Nelson Mandela, who was the only, well, actually up until Donald Trump, was the only world leader who would call the monarch by, in her case, by her first name and get away with it. He would call her Elizabeth, and she just simply didn't care. You know, he's Nelson Mandela, he could do what he liked. They were of a similar age. She was so invested in the Commonwealth. It was very much her kind of life's work. And the Commonwealth, one of its sort of great, one of the two big things it did on her watch, one was the kind of creation of modern Zimbabwe out of minority rule Rhodesia, and then the end of apartheid in South Africa. It played a key role in that, and she was thrilled that when Nelson Mandela finally, when he was finally elected as president, you know, first democratically elected president of South Africa, and his first executive decision was to rejoin South Africa to the Commonwealth, because the Commonwealth had obviously parted company with South Africa long ago. And she was thrilled by that. I think one of the great trips I did actually with her was to South Africa in 95, and to be there on the quayside as Britannia sails in, you know, there's Mandela waiting, and it was magical actually seeing the two of them sort of, you know, seeing him hand outstretched going, "Your Majesty," and she loved that, you know. So he was one. She loved, she got very well with the Reagans, actually. There was a real connection there, and the Bushes, they were sort of similar age, but Reagan in particular, there was a sort of there was a connection. He fulfilled her lifelong dream, which was to go to Hollywood, because as I said earlier, she loved Hollywood. And if you're a head of state, you go on a state visit, you have to go to Washington. So inevitably, all her trips to the US were sort of East Coast centric. And after Reagan came to stay with her at Windsor Castle in 1982, and we got that famous photo. That's a fabulous photo. There's so much you can read into that photo. There's some serious soft power going on there, because it's not just a nice photo up in the park on a couple of horses. We're actually at war in the South Atlantic at that point, and we need all the help we can get, and Reagan is our number one
1: ally. Riding in.
0: And so that's great. Now, the end of that visit to Windsor, actually, in 82, he said, look, I'm going to invite you to the USA, but I think you might quite like to go to California. He said, oh, yes, I would. And he said, well, I tell you what, we won't make it a state visit. I'll invite you on an official visit, and then you can come to my home state of California, and you can see Hollywood. So she was thrilled. And a year later, there she was, you know, at a dinner in, I think it was 20th Century Fox. It's a huge dinner and terrible weather, but she absolutely loved it.
1: Well, interesting when you talk about Mandela. There's a really nice vignette in your book about how when he came to the UK for an incoming state visit, so outgoing state visits when the monarch goes abroad, incoming is when we host visiting heads of state. And there's a nice vignette that she, a lot of stuff is talked about protocol when it comes to the royals. Mm. A lot of bunkum, I would also add, is talked about protocol when it comes to the royals. Because as Robert's just said, often with the monarch and members of the royal family, if they like you, it doesn't really matter, you know, you can do what you want. And in the, well, within reason, in the state visit, the protocol or the way things were normally done with, there's a very sort of uniform way of the state visits, the banquets, the times and the courses, et cetera, et cetera. But she heard that Nelson Mandela liked to go, he would like to be in bed for 10 o'clock. It was, I think, a legacy for when...
0: Earlier,
1: from when he was in prison. And she said to staff, that's fine, we'll just change...
0: Said the master of the household, well, I think we'll have an early banquet. And you know, don't worry too much about the white tie, because Nelson Mandela was never going to wear white ties. So I think, from memory, I think it was sort of white tie if you want to, but Mr. Mandela will be wearing his flowery shirt, and that's absolutely fine.
1: And protocol broken.
0: And it's daylight when we sit down, but I don't care. You know, it's my banquet, and that's what I'm going to do.
1: And often, you know, there's a lot of talk, I mean, less maybe so because of the personality of the late Queen, but the monarch has to be above politics in public. What about in private? Mm. Did she voice opinions? Was she... What did you learn?
0: Well, she certainly did. I mean, she didn't voice political opinions, but she had a view. And I talked to politicians both on both sides, Labour and Tory, who'd worked with her, and they sort of agreed that she was quite surprising. She surprised both of them. I spoke to a Labour minister who'd been on a tour with her, who was surprised at how sort of progressive she was actually on sort of a lot of human rights things when he was in her company. And I spoke to Tory ministers who said, you know, of course she's very grand, but she wasn't as necessarily as sort of aristocratic as some of the other members of the family. She had a view, she was very much in favour of those who work hard and was sympathetic towards those who, through no fault of their own, come a cropper. But there wasn't a lot of sympathy for people who didn't try and help themselves and, you know, fell by the wayside. You know, she had the views of her generation, but she was very... couldn't pigeonhole her politically. And I think it was fascinating, actually, when I was writing it. You know, there's endless debate about what did the Queen really think about Brexit. And, you know, the Sun said, Queen backs Brexit, and there was big complaints that she didn't do that. Yeah, well, I mean, given that was based on a remark at a lunch about 3 years before the word Brexit had even been invented and long before any referendum, it was certainly taken out of context. But I met people who knew her extremely well, some of whom were absolutely adamant that she would have been in favour of Brexit, and others who knew her extremely well, absolutely adamant she was against it. So I think the fact that she could keep, you know, those who knew her really well guessing on particular points, she was very canny on the party political point.
1: There was some things, though, some political positions, for instance, the breakup of the United Kingdom, Scottish devolution. I think there's obviously been a lot of kind of chat about and about whether when she was up at Balmoral and she went to Crathy Kirk, I think it was a couple of days before Scotland went to the polls to decide whether they wanted to devolve from us or not. And she said, well, the fact that there was a press association, a member of the press association even there in the first place, to chat to people who she had spoken to, or even over here, I think, what she said, I hope...
0: People need to think very carefully. which is completely innocuous. I mean, of course, people need to think very carefully before they cross the road, or while they're in the supermarket. You know, you need to think very carefully about, you know, do I buy, you know, oranges or lemons? I mean, you know, so on the one level, it's fine. But

0: It was seen as a sort of political intervention. I mean, I think on the question of the union, you know, when you're crowned queen of the United Kingdom, the clue's in the title. And of course, at the time of her silver jubilee, she made what was possibly the most sort of political, overtly party political point in her reign when she said in her silver jubilee, so this is 1977, devolution's at a pretty early stage. It's pretty, you know, nothing like, we're still two decades away from the Scottish Parliament. But she talks about, I cannot forget that I was crowned Queen of a United Kingdom. So it's an explicit endorsement of the union in 77. And that starts to, that's, she can't say things like that by, certainly by the time of the referendum in 2014. I mean, that would be totally party political. So what does she do? There's a strong risk that this vote could go for independence and that she might end up losing, well, she might end up being Queen of Scotland and a separate Britain.
1: Yeah.
0: I mean, and I think her view was, I can't let that happen and not have said something. So, yeah, we had that sort of Delphic remark outside church saying people need to think very carefully. But I think it was, she just wanted to, you know, at least show that she'd given it considerable thought.
2: On ABC Radio National's live event show, Natasha Mitchell here, joining you for this inside account of the life of the late Queen Elizabeth II, who died this day 4 years ago. Best-selling royal biographer Robert Hardman has a new book out, Elizabeth II, In Private, In Public, The Inside Story. And he's joining royal commentator and journalist Emily Andrews at this event at the Royal Society of Arts in London.
1: She had a number of prime ministers. I think her last was Liz Truss.
0: Yep. 2 days of Liz Truss.
1: 2 days of Liz Truss. Slightly, almost as much as we had of Liz Truss.
0: Yes.
1: I was wondering, you've spoken to many politicians, as you say, from all political parties. Did you get any sense of who, I mean, comparisons are invidious, recollections also may vary, but did you get any sense of who her favourite Prime Minister might be, or the ones that she particularly...
0: It's a great parlour game. Who are her favourite Prime Ministers? And actually, when I interviewed Donald Trump, he, the first time he met her in 2018, he said, the first thing he said to her was, you know, I tried to get her to say, you know, who was her favourite president? He started on presidents. He said, yeah, I said, you know, come on, was it Reagan? Was it Eisenhower? Who's your favourite? And she just replied, and they were all very nice. Then I tried her on prime ministers and I didn't get anywhere. You know, he said, I realized that's why she was so great. You know, she kept these things to herself. So, but no, it's the great guessing game. Who were the favorites? I think you have to park Winston Churchill as a separate case.
1: Yeah.
0: He was the only one she would refer to by his first name long after he was dead. You know, Winston said this, Winston said that. So
1: did he have a profound influence on her, do you think? Partly because of obviously being the first one, but also, I don't want to be to say that he was her teacher, but obviously...
0: No, I don't. I think he was quite a constraint on her, on the way she operated. I mean, it was very much, you know, he'd known her since she was a baby. He said to people around him, he said, she's just a child when she became queen. Although, I mean, to begin with, the start of the reign, I mean, he was more or less constantly in tears when she wasn't. I mean, Andrew Roberts is very good on this in his book about how, you know, he was sort of in tears when he heard the news. He was in tears on his way to the airport to greet her. He was in tears as she came off the plane. He could barely speak. He was in tears all the way back again. He was a wonderful old romantic Churchill. And of course, the Queen, as I said in the book, was very practical. She was a sort of, you know,
1: pragmatist.
0: Totally.
1: Yeah.
0: But, you know, he had very pretty firm views right at the start. So, for example, she and Prince Philip had only just moved into Clarence House and they were very happy there. And the Queen Mother, as she had now become, was in no hurry, didn't really want to move out of Buckingham Palace. So both sides were quite happy to stay where they were. And it was Churchill who was absolutely adamant, said, no, monarchs should live above the shop. He basically formally advised her, you're going to move, you know, you've got to go there. And I think, you know, in those early years, she was a 25-year-old mother of two when she came to the throne. And everyone was sort of treating her like this very precious, fragile object. And everyone was very concerned, obviously, wanted everything around her to be wonderful. And I don't think she had as much agency in those early years as so clearly as she did later on. You know, Churchill, for example, when he heard that Lord Mountbatten had been saying at sort of dinner parties that the House of Mountbatten now reigned, And that word of that leaked back to Queen Mary, who was very annoyed about this, and told Churchill. And it was Churchill who formally advised the Queen to you know, formally declare that this it will continue to be the House of Windsor. Yeah. And that obviously greatly upset Prince Philip. He hadn't been agitating to change the name, but it was a very public kind of rebuke for him in a way. So, no, Churchill was, he adored her, she adored him, but I don't think it was, it really wasn't until that wartime generation had worked its way through, I think, that she started to find her feet as, I mean, she was always a constitutional monarch. I mean, she didn't start sort of suddenly doing things that she wasn't allowed to. But you just see a new confidence starting to take shape. Once you get to the sort of the 80s, I suppose.
1: And some people say that it was after the death of her mother, Queen Elizabeth, the Queen Mother, that gave her more freedom, more confidence, publicly at least. Would we have seen her doing skits with James Bond, jumping out of a helicopter? Would we have seen her having tea with Paddington when sort of the Edwardian era of the sort of the Queen Mum, as obviously we, I mean, did that?
0: Yeah, no, the Queen Mum was very much, she was the sort of high priestess of the past, of continuity, of no change. It definitely, it sort of preyed on her mind. You know, there would always be the, well, I don't think the King would have done that. Was a sort of common.
1: It's going to be a break, isn't it?
0: Yeah,
1: it's got to be a break.
0: And you know, so when finally, and just before Prince Andrew was born, and she decided she was going to change the name of her branch of the family, not the dynasty, but just her bit, to Mountbatten Windsor. Both Macmillan and Rab Butler recorded in their diaries it was the only time they'd ever seen the Queen cry. And you think, well, why is the Queen crying about this? Well, she's crying because her mother is giving her what for? Saying, you can't do this. And on the other hand, she wants to do it to keep Prince Philip happy. And of course, she adored her mother. I mean, they spoke every day. She adored her sister. But it was extraordinary that at the start of her Golden Jubilee year, 2002, and it was such an important year, it was a sort of coming out of the disaster of the 90s. I'm sure we'll come on to the 90s in a minute. But
1: oh, I've got questions. and for more recent history as well.
0: Yeah, yeah. But that the start of that year, her Jubilee year, it's such an important year. And right at the start, her Princess Margaret dies in February. And then it's just really a matter of weeks later, the Queen Mother dies. I mean, it's a hell of a blow. And yet she doesn't miss a single Jubilee engagement. She just gets on with it. And as you say, lots of people started to notice there's a sort of, she starts to smile more. And of course, she loved her mother. She loved her sister. But I think she just found she was always worrying about them. You know, it was particularly towards the end of the Queen Mother's life. She was a constant worry. And actually, there was a sense of now being the matriarch, not being caught in the middle between the sort of, you know, this wonderful sort of national grandmother figure and the glamorous young ones. Suddenly, the Queen's the matriarch. She's top of the tree. And I think really, yeah. The smiling, definitely. I mean, she always smiled in private, but in the early part of the reign, you often saw references in official documents. You'd be sort of, and I've been through sort of, you'll find them in the National Archives. There'd be some telegrams from ambassadors on a royal tour going, you know, that we just wish the Queen would smile a bit more. And she did look quite serious for the first half of her reign, and by the end, she was constantly grinning. I mean, that wonderful last picture we've got of her is that day as she's just appointed Liz Truss. I mean, you know, maybe the grin wouldn't have been quite as wide if she'd known what was coming next. But there she is at the fireplace at Balmoral with this great beaming smile on her face.
1: Actually, if you look in the mirror of that photograph, you'll see another face, which I might have done, because her very last act, pretty much, as both queen, employer, grandmother, whatever, was to give Donal McCabe, her press secretary, with whom Robert and I spoke a lot, she made him a member of the Victorian Order. So even when, you know, that was that evening that she couldn't make the Privy Council online meeting, and she went
0: It was the night before. She, on the Tuesday, first of all, she had to accept Boris's resignation, then Boris went, and then in came Liz Truss, appointed her as Prime Minister, and she wanted to do all these things properly.
1: She did.
0: She wanted to be absolutely, you know, with full, on her feet, do the full audience. There was going to be no shortcuts. And it took a huge amount of effort on her part. Of course, we didn't know until, you know, a few days later how much effort. But that day was, I think, was a very important day for her because, you know, you could see her thinking, you know, I'm a constitutional monarch. You know, absolute primary number one duty is to appoint current prime ministers and ensure the governance of the nation. And Britain had been rudderless all summer during the Tory leadership campaign. And then just to cap it all, she waves Boris goodbye, appoints a new prime minister. 3 hours later, she's got a runner in the 305 at Goodwood called Love Affairs, and it wins. So she has a winner. So, I mean, you know, this is a good day.
1: It was a good day.
0: That night, she joined everyone. There was a small house party at the castle, but she joined them for drinks. And then she said, actually, I'm going upstairs now. I'm going to my room. Didn't join them for dinner. And that was the last time most of them saw her, because the next day she didn't surface. Which was unlike her, even at this stage of her life. And that evening, there was, as you say, meant to be this Privy Council meeting, because after a change of Prime Minister, you've always got quite a lot of churn. You need to appoint new Privy Councillors. And they were all lined up outside the Cobra briefing room. They were going to do it by audio link from her room to Downing Street. And I interviewed Liz Truss about this, and Penny Mordaunt, actually, who was the new president of the council, and she said, you know, we were all standing there waiting to go in, and with just minutes to go, the word came from Balmoral, actually, the Queen's not well enough to do this. And that was the moment everybody thought, right, this is bad.
1: Yeah.
0: And that was the moment when Princess Anne, who luckily happened to be staying at the castle with her mother, picked up the phone and rang Prince Charles, who was at the other end of Scotland at Dumfries House, and said to him, you are going to need to come up here in the morning. I think, you know, this is not looking good. And they still thought, you know, there were days, possibly weeks still left, but it was clearly that was the moment that she was starting to
1: because I think, I mean, obviously, for those of us who kind of reported on the royal family, we knew the Queen wasn't very well, but what the protocol is that medical issues are, there aren't that many things, I think, private from senior members of the royal family, but medical issues are absolutely one of them. You know, she was 96, but we didn't expect it to be quite that soon, did we?
0: No, it was very swift. I mean, it was an extraordinary transition to think there she is Tuesday, she's appointing prime ministers, and by Thursday afternoon, she's died. It was rather wonderful in a way. There wasn't, and I've talked to the people who were really close to her. I've talked to Princess Anne about it, actually, who said that in typical sort of Queen fashion, she knew she was possibly not going to head south again. She was very worried that if she died at Balmoral, it was all going to be terribly complicated and make life very difficult, and maybe she should head south. And Princess Anne said, no, we explained to her she should just stay where she was, stay at Balmoral. It's fine, you know, everything will be all right. And it was, as I said, it was very swift. I mean, that next morning, on the Thursday, Prince Charles flew up in a helicopter from Dumfries House. And it was really last minute. I mean, the engagements were already being cancelled while he was in the air, his engagements for the day. And he didn't want to land at the castle because it would have woken her up and disturbed her. So he got the helicopter to land at Burke Hall, which is his house on the estate. And it was also last minute. There were no cars, there was no motorcade, nothing. He had to borrow a Land Rover off an estate worker. It was a rather startled chap, sort of, excuse me, can I have your Land Rover? And they drove over to the castle, and thank God they did, because it meant on that morning he spent a good hour with the then-still Duchess of Cornwall at the Queen's bedside. And then they left her to rest. And it's really interesting that you'd think that there would be this sort of, you know, squadron of sort of top Harley Street consultants in attendance. There just weren't. There was Dr. Dougie Glass, who was the family GP from the surgery in Ballater down the road. He had a little surgery in the castle. He was there. But it was only him because, you know, they thought, you know, as I said, that there were still days, possibly weeks to go. And so Charles had gone back to Burke Hall to leave his mother to rest. And that's when the call came through, you need to get back to the castle right now. And he jumped back in the car with the Duchess, still the Duchess, and a handful of staff, and they're driving at some speed back from Burke Hall. It's about a 20-minute drive back to the castle. And he's got about halfway, and someone in the car, they can feel their phone vibrating, and they look at it, and it's the palace switchboard. Hand the phone to Clive Alderton, who's the then still prince, his private secretary. And he says, sir, I'm afraid you're going to have to stop the car. Hands him the phone. And that's the moment, the first moment he is called Your Majesty.
1: By a member of the switchboard?
0: No, by Sir Edward Young.
1: Queen's, that's he on the phone.
0: The Queen's, now late Queen's, private secretary. It's the first duty to inform the new monarch. And that's what happened. He becomes king, effectively, at the side of a tiny back lane on the Balmoral estate in the middle of the Highlands. And I think that's rather wonderful because she became queen in the branches of a giant fig tree in Aberdare National Park, Kenya, heart of the Commonwealth. And the Commonwealth is going to be her life's work. She loves the Commonwealth, and that's where she became queen. And he adores Scotland. He loves the Highlands. I mean, his happy place is unquestionably Balmoral. So I think it's rather wonderful. That's where I am.
1: Yeah.

0: It's lovely. I mean, it's those sort of human stories, isn't it, that really help to sort of try and unpack who she was as a woman. And when you kind of think about her greatest achievements, probably some of her biggest challenges came from members of her own family. And so I suppose one of, there were two things I wanted to pick up from the book, the first of which were, was UDI, or UDI. You've already referenced Rhodesia. So in the book, Robert talks about the Duke and Duchess of Sussex stepping back as senior royals. And it was termed by many of the British newspapers Megxit, which I thought was a bit sexist and unfair.
1: Yeah, it is a bit.
0: But in the family, it was termed UDI, a unilateral declaration of independence in reference to the Rhodesian crisis. We've talked about Rhodesia twice today. Rhodesian crisis of the mid-60s, when the minority white government had issued its own unilateral declaration of independence from Great Britain. Who do you think chose that term, UDI, the unilateral declaration of independence? Because just to very quickly recap, in January 2020, the Duke and Duchess of Sussex said they were stepping back, but they were the ones who announced it without really checking in with the Queen. Who came up with UDI?
1: Well, I think we can probably imagine. who would have a memory would instantly be transported back to the mid-60s. And yes, somebody suddenly just laying down the law and saying this is what's going to happen. No, I mean, she was very... she was very sad about the Harry and Meghan situation. I mean, she wasn't... I think some people think, you know, was the Queen angry? And she didn't really do angry. I mean, I think she was just very, very disappointed and sad that they wanted to... it was less than 2 years after their wedding. You know, I think she felt that they just hadn't given it enough time. So when they did finally come up with this sort of arrangement, basically it was left, you know, you're in or out. You can't do this half-in, half-out thing, which is what they wanted to do. They did initially lay down the law and say, so this is what we're going to do. We're going to be half the time in America, half the time here. We'll be royal sometimes, royal not the rest of the time. And the Queen just said, no, that can't be. I mean, she adored Harry. And she, you know, he talked about having a special relationship with her, and I think that's true. I think he did. But what you see time and again through her reign and through her life is that there's Elizabeth the monarch and there's Elizabeth the mother, grandmother, great-grandmother. And Elizabeth the monarch kind of comes first. And we saw that, you know, right back at the start of her reign when Princess Margaret was embarking on her romance with Peter Townsend. And we see it during the 90s when all the marriages are falling apart, and we see it with Harry and Meghan, and there are these moments where you've just got to put the institution first.
2: Robert Hardman, a biographer whose access to the British royal family is unmatched, together with longtime royal commentator Emily Andrews. And it's Natasha Mitchell with Big Ideas, marking the centenary of the late Queen Elizabeth II's birth. We're exploring her parallel lives as a private woman and as a public sovereign, and how the modern meaning of the British monarchy is changing. And if you're a royal fan, you might have thoughts to share. We always love hearing from you while you're listening. The ABC Radio National text line 0418 226 576. That's 0418. 226 576, or email us bigideas@abc.net.au is our email address.
0: Did she have an Achilles heel with the former Prince Andrew? You write in the book that perhaps some people felt more should have been done. I mean, I know from my own reporting that members of the royal family felt more should have been done. You write about tea with Andrew, I think, or tea with the Queen, and which is, well, you explain the shorthand for why courtiers tea with the Queen and then suddenly Andrew would get his way.
1: He wasn't a sort of favourite in that she just thought he was absolutely marvellous. He was the one she worried about the most. She didn't worry about Prince Charles, Princess Anne, Prince Edward. They were self-starters. They were just getting on with their lives. They were going to be fine. Andrew was the constant worry. And particularly when he left the Navy in 2001. And, I mean, she and her team had tried very hard to persuade the Navy to keep him on, and they'd just run out of road. They said, we really can't kind of come up with any more sort of made up jobs for this chap. It's over. And then it was a certain Peter Mandelson who had the bright idea. Maybe he could be a trade envoy. And so that's what happened. And it was the Blair government that appointed him. And I think what we've

0: apartments, not to mention Downing Street, who all, you know, have questions, I would argue, to answer on this point. But yeah, there was certainly a reluctance generally, I think, across the board to come down too heavy on Andrew, because they thought that, you know, he would go running off squealing to the Queen, and he did have this tendency, and he mentioned tea. Tea on a Sunday was a favourite tactic. If there was anything, if he'd been told he couldn't do something or something disagreeable had been decided, he was very fond of dropping around for tea on a Sunday when the officials weren't there, and being the dutiful son, and then saying, "Oh, it's a bit silly, Mummy. I mean, they won't let me do this. I mean, I'm sure you don't mind, really, do you? I mean, it'd be all right if I just did this." And then on Monday, he'd say, "No, I've cleared it with the Queen. It's all absolutely fine, and I'm going to do X, Y, or Z." So that would happen from time to time. But the Queen was well aware of his. He just became increasingly a liability. And when I interviewed David Cameron, he talked about how he said he was the one who had to finally sack him as a trade envoy. He just said it was just getting embarrassing. He said all the other members of the royal family were brilliant. You know, you could send them anywhere and they were great ambassadors, but he would just go into a summit or a conference or Davos or whatever it is and just blunder around the room and say the wrong thing, and everyone would be going, "Oh, no." And that combined with his continued friendship with Jeffrey Epstein meant that was the end of that job.
1: I wanted to ask you one last question. You had extraordinary access to family, former courtiers, staff, friends, and the archives in Windsor. Was there anything that you found or anything anyone told you that particularly surprised you or changed your opinion of her?
0: I think the more I studied, and some of this research had actually begun for a previous book, but I used a lot of it in this book as well, was being given access to her father's diaries, George VI's wartime diaries. He didn't keep a diary all his life, but he did start a diary on the very first day of the Second World War. And I as I say in the book, to understand her, you've got to understand him, because she adored him and she was absolutely determined to sort of reign in his image. And you look back through history and endless, you know, generation after generation, whether, you know, the heir and the monarch, they don't get on. They, you know, you look at the Georgians, they all hate each other. And yet with George VI and his heir, they were absolutely devoted to each other. And so when you start to see how his thought processes and how he's reigning, that's the sort of blueprint for her. And there are these moments when he's very vulnerable. I mean, there's a week in 1940 where he nearly gets killed twice. And he writes in his diary, and as I said, it's never been published. He writes in his diary that he's very worried. He says, I can't concentrate. I keep looking out of the window. I can't read. I can't focus. And his worry is that he's going to let the side down. He's not worried about a bomb landing on his head or being killed. He's worried about sort of showing weakness, about not doing his duty. And I just thought that's so telling. You know, she's picking up on this, and all the way through the war, she's just sort of seeing how he you just get on with it. And towards the end of her life, you do see, if you read some of her speeches, particularly her Christmas speeches, it's a frequent theme. She always talks about small steps. And she was a great believer that you don't just suddenly change everything overnight. You just do a few little things all the time. And actually, cumulatively, that leads to great things. Seeing how he reigned, that was fascinating. And also, the other thing I found fascinating was right at the end of her life, when it would have been perfectly natural, I think particularly after the death of Prince Philip in 2021, for her to just sort of wind down and just say, you know what, I'm going to just take it easy now. What one courtier described to me as a cardigan retirement. You could just sort of, you know, put your feet up and watch the racing. And there was no inclination to do that at all.
1: No.
0: And in those days immediately after Prince Philip's death, there was a sort of worry by the government. They didn't want to put too much pressure on her. And there was a big, I don't know if you remember, there was a big G7 summit coming up in Cornwall.
1: Yeah.
0: And all the world leaders were coming in for this. And the Queen was sort of wondering, well, what am I supposed to be doing? And Downing Street thought, I can't possibly bother the Queen. She's had so much, you know, she had all this bad news and terror. Let's leave her alone. And then suddenly there at Downing Street had a call from the palace saying the Queen would like to know what she's supposed to be doing because she wants to be part of this. And, you know, suddenly, you know, it clicked her fingers and the royal train came out of the sidings in Bletchley and she jumped aboard and went down to Cornwall, met all the world leaders and then came back and had tea with the Bidens on the Sunday. So, you know, she wanted to be, I think she derived enormous sense of purpose out of being queen. She loved being queen. And even in the darkest days, we haven't had

0: actually touched on the 90s much.
1: No, but, we haven't.
0: You know, even in those moments, I think she, as I said, she derived a huge sense of this is what I'm for.
1: So, gentlemen here on the front row.
2: I am chairman of the Royal Society of Arts, and on behalf of the Society, I want to thank you for an incredible conversation. It was recently announced that Anna Kay had been appointed to be the official biographer of the late Queen. Would being official biographer be more constraining? Did you enjoy the freedom of being unofficial?
0: Thank you.
1: Great question.
0: Thank you. Thank you for your hospitality, first of all. It's great. It's great to be here.
1: Thank you.
0: I mean, I've written a few books, and then they are they're unauthorized, so I can write what I like. I mean, I think Anna is a very good choice. You know, I mean, that's a huge project, because what she will have access to is all the stuff that I haven't had access to, nor has anybody else. But most of all is the Queen's diaries, and she kept a diary every day of her life, and certainly of her adult life.
1: I just wanted to say thank you to everybody watching online and on YouTube. Hello. We've had a question from Scott. Now, we touched on it a little bit, Robert, but what does Robert think? So thanks so much, Scott. What does Robert think of the late Queen's role in the peace process in Northern Ireland?
0: Oh, that's very interesting. She would have been, you know, watching it eagle-eyed. She regarded her the fact that the only land neighbour of the UK was a place she'd never visited or didn't visit until 2011. And Tony Blair, I'm sure, would have discussed all the deliberations very closely with her. I mean, it mattered a lot to her, peace in Northern Ireland. I mean, it was only because of the situation in Northern Ireland that she finally overcame the one. She was afraid of one thing. She was very brave. she put up with anything and anyone in any situation and all sorts of risks to her safety and security. The one thing she hated was helicopters, which is slightly ironic given that half her family would end up flying them for a living at various points. But she didn't like them at all because an air equerry had been killed in one in an accident in the 60s. And it was only in her silver jubilee year she wanted to visit all her kingdom, and the government said, well, I'm afraid you can't go to Northern Ireland, it's too dangerous. And she said, I've got to go to Northern Ireland, it's part of the kingdom, I'm going. And they said, well, you can only go if you get in a helicopter, can't go in a car. So she had to conquer her fear of helicopters, and that's how she went to Northern Ireland. So that's how much it meant to her. I remember being there when she awarded the GC to the Royal Ulster Constabulary. That was a big, that was classic her, you know. She was very mindful that you can't just appease the, you know, the law Loyalist red, white, and blue flag wavers who might have you on their teacups. You are queen of the whole country. So she was always very fascinated by Ireland. And when finally that state visit came in 2011, which I think was one of the defining visits of her reign, it was so important to her. And initially, the initial discussion between the British and Irish governments was for a sort of maybe a 36, 48-hour in-and-out short visit. And it was one of the only times that the panel came back to both governments and said, no, the Queen would like to spend very much longer. I mean, normally they're trying to sort of trim down the engagements, but with that Irish trip, she wanted to do more and more, and she absolutely loved it. And then, you know, look, a few years later, there's Martin McGuinness in white tie at Windsor Castle. I mean, there was probably the high watermark of bilateral relations across the Irish Sea. So while I don't know the precise details of what her role was in the Good Friday peace process, she definitely consulted, definitely involved, definitely encouraging.
1: And of course, it was very personal because her husband's uncle, you know, had been blown up.
0: Oh, yeah.
1: I mean, you know, members of her husband's family had been killed by the IRA. So it was quite a moment, both personally and politically, wasn't it?
0: Yeah, quite apart from that. I mean, there was another I'd describe in here. She was opening an oil refinery, and it was either the Shetlands or the Orkneys in the 80s. And the IRA planted a bomb there. It went off while she was there, but they put it in the wrong building, and no one heard it because they were playing the national anthem at the time. But it's so often in her life, actually, there are these terrible moments, and they're all sort of, we play them down because, you know, no one was hurt, nothing happened. In the case in the Mall, the guy was firing blanks. But you just think some of the things she did. I think one of the most extraordinary performances she did in her whole reign was that morning in 1982 when she woke up to find a barefoot man at the end of her bed, dripping blood all over the floor, holding a smashed ashtray out of his head. And you think, oh my God. And she's trying to press the alarm bell, and it's not working because the policeman's gone off shift, and the security room think it's a faulty alarm, and nothing's

0: happening, no one's coming, and then finally a maid comes in and utters the immortal line, "Flippin' heck, man, what's he doing in here?" And Michael Fagin, as it is bundled out. But what is amazing that day is that's dawn, 11 a.m. There's an investiture at the palace, and there are about 150 people and all their families, and they're coming for what's going to be the biggest day of their life, or one of them. And they've all got, you know, new hats and new shoes, and they're terribly proud. They're on their way. And she turns up, bang on time, presents all the decorations. No one has the faintest idea what's happened. I mean, most of us, I think, if we've been through that sort of experience, I mean, you know, we'd all be having counselling or taking weeks off work or whatever. But no, you know, I can't let them down. And I just think to have been at that investiture that morning, to have received your MBE from her, said, "Oh, she was very nice," and then read in the paper the next day, crying, what? You know, the intruder at the end of her bed. But she got on with it, you know, that was her.
1: Duty before everything else.
0: Everything else.
1: Everything else. So thank you so much for coming, and I hope you've had a lovely time.
0: Thank you.
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6: You're on ABC Radio National. Nathan Shepherdson is the author of 10 books of poetry. He's an occasional essayist on the visual arts, and he lives in Meanjin, Brisbane. But when you listen to this poem for Line Break today, I reckon you can surmise also that he is a fan of the water, because this one seems to evoke a lovely, lazy day on the river with some depth, which might be just what you need for hump day if that's how you're feeling at 1:06 on this Wednesday. It's called Lure Redland, and Nathan's dedicated it to Gordon Shepherdson.
7: He throws his tongue out the back of the boat as a lure. Sine wave protocols swim in easy action, in freedom and danger, as bait choreographs its invitation to be consumed, to be cleansed of all the words it once held as speech. Apostrophes in pursuit polish their scales, dart and disappear, sea chrome messages netted by the corners of our eyes, glint silver through codes we translate as we blink. Blue horses, the size of your fingernail, pass themselves on the way to ordinary thought, where their manes are your eyelashes, bleached to perfect inoculation. He reminds us, we're yet to record, let alone capture, fragments of half-light that hitchhike between chambers in the heart. We're in our daily commute through surface, through gravitational pores that stop our skin becoming a balloon to be exploded by time. Even a rainbow after a squall is a measurement in serene loneliness, a 7-strand lip mute to its momentary persuasion. We are described by refracted hands that float mirrors towards our rescue. He continues, when I was a boy, I hooked 80 pounds of silence, and I'm still trying to reel it in. One day, I'll realise I'm the creature on its line. As I hit the deck, as head and tail drum an end through the ribs of a cast hull, where sound licks salt into forgiving waters.

0: In blood is every colour that isn't blood. The peace in your final sentence is not what you think it'll be. If you read The Tide as a lost Bible, there's a small chance you'll believe where you are. Always trolling for the method in the way the bay holds its breath.
1: 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And if life was a bit too busy to fully appreciate it just now, you can find it with all our other poems from Line Break on ABC Listen.
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1: 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I wonder what our former Prime Ministers are choosing.
5: Hi, I'm Julia Gillard. I've picked two of my favourite Australian books. They're very different, but they both tell us something about our history and what it is to be Australian. The first is Peter Carey's Oscar and Lucinda. I fell in love with it because I'd been reading so many magical realism books. And whilst Oscar and Lucinda is not strictly a magical realism book, it is fantastical, it is eccentric, it's a ripping read. And I did very much enjoy, too, the movie based on it, which starred Cate Blanchett. The second is a grounded, realistic family story. It's The Secret River by Kate Grenville, and it gets us to look at characters in the round, characters that have enormous capacities for love, but also enormous evil within them. I very much love, too, the production of The Secret River on stage. I had the privilege of seeing it in Sydney. I always recommend these two books to people who want to think about our country, think about its past, and then think about its future.
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1: 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You'll hear Australia's response too. And then on crowd science, some fish can deliver electric shocks four times more powerful than your PowerPoints. How? Always surprising. Always, dare I say it, illuminating crowd science. That's on Radio National at 1:30. Right now, it's 1 o'clock.

0: Good afternoon, ABC News with Sue Fitzpatrick. Queensland and Victorian police have conducted early morning raids, including at the CFMEU's Brisbane office, as part of a cross-border investigation into alleged corrupting benefits offences. Kira Jones reports from Bowen Hills.
1: Queensland detectives searched the union's headquarters at Bowen Hills this morning, as well as properties in Pimpama and Bars Scrub. They seized electronic devices and paperwork. Officers also raided a number of properties in Victoria. Victoria Police says it's investigating allegations of people linked to a Victorian-based labour hire company providing corrupting benefits to current Queensland-based CFMEU officials. Premier David Crisafulli would not comment on the investigation, but spoke broadly about the union.
2: The more I see about the CFMEU, the more I realise they don't play by the same rules as others.
1: A CFMEU spokesperson says the union is cooperating fully with the investigation.
0: Queensland's health minister is urging those attending hospital emergency departments to treat staff and fellow patients with respect. Police allege a 43-year-old man repeatedly punched a 73-year-old woman in the face at Brisbane's Princess Alexandra Hospital last month in a random attack. The man has been charged with grievous bodily harm. Tim Nichols says the patient-on-patient episode happened in almost split-second timing.
3: We've invested in an extra 212 security officers throughout the state of Queensland, and additional security ambassadors were funded in last year's budget to the tune of $8.5 million to de-escalate issues in emergency departments.
0: Communications Minister Annika Wells has defended the government's digital duty of care laws. The government released the exposure draft of its laws yesterday, which will require digital services to identify and mitigate harm on their platforms. The opposition has raised concerns about giving the Communications Minister the power to determine what content is harmful. Speaking to News 24, Annika Wells says the coalition's focus on that power was a distortion of the proposed laws.
4: The test for what would constitute a new serious harm would ultimately be, I guess, made by me on the expert technical advice of the eSafety Commissioner. However, it's a disallowable instrument. So it is the Parliament that ultimately determines whether I've got that right or wrong.
0: Overseas now, a witness in the Mexican trial of three men accused of killing Australian brothers Callum and Jake Robinson and their friend Carter Road 2 years ago says she was told each man was shot three times. The ABC's Carrington Clark has been in court.
5: The mother of Carter Road, Paige Road, appeared via video link in the Ensenada courtroom to give her testimony. She lovingly called her youngest son a great guy who she missed every day. She said she was told that all three victims had been shot three times, her son once in the arm and twice in the head. She said although she wasn't an expert, it, quote, looked like an execution to her. The ABC approached local Mexican authorities to confirm her testimony, but they refused to comment. Carrington Clark, ABC News, Ensenada.
0: Back home, novelist, acclaimed biographer and wife of former Prime Minister Bob Hawke, Blanche Del Puget, has died at the age of 82. Sarah Gerethy reports.
6: Blanche Del Puget is perhaps best known for her relationship with Bob Hawke, an on-again, off-again affair which lasted decades before the former Prime Minister left his wife Hazel and married her in 1995.
7: Well, of course, we were so madly in love at the time, so we weren't thinking anything negative.
6: But she was also an acclaimed writer, and her 1982 biography of the then-aspiring Labor leader is widely regarded as the definitive portrait of the man who went on to become Prime Minister. The pair's marriage lasted almost 25 years until Bob Hawke's death in 2019.
0: Ms. Del Puget's family says she died following complications from influenza. They've described her as someone who refused to be confined by convention. Prime Minister Anthony Albanese says Australia has lost a true one-off. To sport, and in rugby league, Cronulla will welcome back playmaker Braden Trindle after two games out with a shoulder injury for Saturday night's NRL elimination final against North Queensland. Skipper Isaiah Yeo will return to the Penrith starting side against the Roosters on Sunday, and Angus Crichton joins the Roosters bench after 11 games out with a foot injury. Queensland's weather isolated to scattered showers in the east, sunny in the rest of the state. In the southeast, mostly sunny afternoon, Brisbane 15 to 22, the Gold Coast 13 to 22, Sunshine Coast 13 to 21, and Ipswich 11 to 23.
8: G'day, this is The World Today. I'm Andy Park, coming to you from Gadigal Land in Sydney. Nice to be with you. This Wednesday, top Canberra bureaucrats ask that politicians don't share social media clips of them answering and not answering questions at public inquiries. And Blanche Dalpuget, author and wife of the late Bob Hawke, dies at age 82.
9: She just genuinely loved him, and he adored her, you know. To see him kind of, his eyes just, you know, open wide, and as he sort of pushed back into Blanche and she hugged him, it was such a beautiful love story.
8: First, though, is it protecting Australians from harm or censorship gone mad? The opposition has accused the federal government of an attack on free speech as Labor reveals the details of its proposed new laws to regulate dangerous and addictive content on social media platforms. But supporters of the bill say it's a vital way to keep both adults and children safe online. Here's Bridget Fitzgerald.
10: I got to the mic, I'm like, oh, press record.
11: There's a lot of noise online.
12: Remember, if you apply concealer like this, you will give yourself a facelift.
13: People always ask me, Andy, what do you cook when babe's not home for dinner? This
14: hack is an absolute game changer. And I know I've said that before, but this is seriously some of
11: how-tos, hacks and hot takes. The algorithm is designed to hook you and keep you scrolling. Prime Minister Anthony Albanese says his government's proposed digital duty of care laws are an attempt to wind back the power social media platforms have over users.
15: Whether it be the explosion we see in mental health issues, in eating disorders, in bullying online, and giving people that power to control the algorithms.
11: The federal government has released a draft bill that would require social media companies to ensure harmful content isn't shared on their platforms. It would also require the platforms to give Australians the ability to opt out of feeds that deliver videos and posts that are designed by powerful algorithms, instead allowing people to just see content from pages they follow. Online safety advocates have broadly welcomed the proposed laws. Mia Bannister began lobbying for better regulation of social media companies after her son Ollie died by suicide at just 14. He'd experienced online bullying and had an eating disorder she says was fueled by social media.
16: You know, these are some of the wealthiest and most technologically sophisticated companies in the world. And if they can build algorithms capable of understanding our behaviour with such extraordinary precision, they are capable of building systems that comply with Australian safety laws.
11: But Greens communications spokesperson Sarah Hanson-Young says the draft bill will need some work to ensure the laws do what they intend.
17: Unless the rules are tight, unless there's no gaps, big tech is going to spend a lot of money fighting these laws in the first place and finding every which way to get around them. You know, malicious compliance at best. So we've got to make sure they can't get around it.
11: The Coalition, meanwhile, says the draft bill as it stands is a threat to free speech. National Senator Bridget McKenzie is the Shadow Minister for Infrastructure and Transport.
18: There seems this open power being given to the Minister for Communications to basically say shut down alternative views.
11: But some experts disagree, saying there's nothing in the draft laws that limit free speech.
19: There are actually no changes in this legislation that would affect free speech.
11: Professor Nicholas Carra is the director of the Centre for Digital Cultures and Societies at the University of Queensland.
19: What it basically says is that platforms have a responsibility to make sure that forms of speech that are already illegal are not going on their platforms.
11: Associate Professor Jason Bosland from the University of Melbourne Law School says giving people a way to opt out of algorithms actually helps protect free speech.
20: The right to freedom of expression includes the right to speak, but it also includes the right to receive information. And so that capacity to control what information is pushed towards you through empowerment tools could arguably be said to enhance freedom of speech.
11: The government will review feedback from industry groups and advocates before it introduces the legislation to Parliament later this year.
8: Bridget Fitzgerald there, and if you or anyone you know needs help, you can call Lifeline on 13 11 14. Well, if you feel like there's less and less left over at the end of each week, you're not the only one. The Reserve Bank says it's seeing the damage done by inflation and it's ready to act to try and slow it down. Recent comments suggest the bank is likely to raise interest rates at the end of the month. That would hit mortgage borrowers and could slow the economy down, but the RBA argues would ultimately lower prices. Sean Tarek Goodwin reports.
2: At Tiger Lamb Hair Salons in Brisbane, the clippers are going at pace. But owner Helen Owens says a convergence of economic difficulties is cutting closely at her margins.
21: I've lived through the GFC, COVID and plenty of economical cycles, but this period feels different because the pressure is coming from almost every direction at once.
2: Wages, rent, insurance, electricity, software subscriptions, merchant payments, all rising costs that she's having to either absorb or pass on to clients.
21: I mean, if revenue raises by 5%, but wages and products and rents and overheads rise by 8%, you're actually going backwards.
2: The Reserve Bank's Deputy Governor Andrew Houser told 7:30 he understands rising costs are hurting many.
22: People want inflation down. People are furious about inflation. I understand why. It's unfair. It hits people on low incomes. It damages price signals. It makes the job of companies difficult.
2: He says the bank's been walking a fine line between triggering a rise in unemployment and allowing inflation to fester.
22: Of course, we could raise interest rates sharply. We could decide, you know what, we no longer take seriously the full employment part of our objective. We're going to bring inflation down come hell or high water. It hasn't been the board's judgment that that is the appropriate stance.
2: But Mr. Houser signalled that stance might change. Since the RBA's last meeting where it kept rates on hold, monthly inflation, household spending and GDP growth data exceeded its expectations. AMP Chief Economist Shane Oliver says he believes the bank's now seen enough and a rate hike is imminent.
23: We've seen the July inflation numbers. We've seen economic growth coming in. I think he said something to the effect around trend. Unemployment is still low, but inflation is a problem, which sort of gives the impression that, you know, they're set to raise interest rates next time they meet later this month.
2: He's tipping a 70% chance the bank will do so, saying its focus is shifting towards helping people struggling with the cost of living.
23: Houser was quite interesting in saying that, you know, the reason people are depressed and annoyed and upset is because inflation is too high, the cost of living is going up too much, people go to the supermarket and things cost too much.
2: The Reserve Bank says it's still expecting inflation to come back down to within its target range of between 2 and 3% in the second half of next year, meaning people are likely to keep feeling the pinch at the checkout and on their mortgage repayments for months to come.
8: Sean Tarek Goodwin reporting there. Andy Park with you. 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Just search for The World Today. Blanche Dalpuget, the author and second wife of former Prime Minister Bob Hawke, has died at the age of 82 following complications from influenza. Writer Derek Riley spent many hours with them both as the author of Wednesdays with Bob and Fridays with Blanche. And joins me now. Derek, Blanche really had a fascinating early life in media and the arts, and she also spent a lot of time in Southeast Asia, didn't she?
9: That was her defining period, I think. She was with her husband, Tony, who was a diplomat. They were in Jakarta in 1965, 66, around that, you know, year of Living Dangerously, the overthrow of Sukarno and so on. So she had a front row seat to that pretty wild event.
8: On her return to Australia in the early 70s, she really became active in the women's movement. What sorts of things was she involved in?
9: She was definitely a feminist, but I think the most significant thing for her when she returned to Australia was she was commissioned to write the book on Sir Richard Kirby, the Arbitration Commission judge, and that marked her as a writer. And I think that was really important for her because that led to the Hawke biography, which led to him being elected leader, which led to her novels being published. So as far as significance goes, that were the big events of the 70s for her.
8: Her relationship with Bob Hawke really helped define her in the public eye, apart from her works of biography and fiction. And really, their relationship caused a stir at the time and led to the breakup of his marriage with Hazel. So how do you separate or combine their legacies?
9: Well, you know, a lot of people, you know, talk about that, you know, Blanche was after Bob because he was Bob. But I guess you have to remember that her and Bob became legit, I guess, long after he'd left the lodge, and he was virtually penniless, you know, after the prime ministership. So she didn't get the benefits of being the prime minister's wife, and she just genuinely loved him, and he adored her, you know. To see him to see him kind of, his eyes just, you know, open wide, and as he sort of pushed back into Blanche and she hugged him, it was such a beautiful love story.
8: And an enduring love until his death in 2019. She was also quite involved in philanthropy both before and after his death, wasn't she?
9: Yeah, I mean, she flew to Afghanistan to work with refugees in Afghanistan and Pakistan. She was a patron of ANALA, the Rudolf Steiner charity that helped people with intellectual disabilities. And she raised a lot of cash for that. And she pushed all her famous friends to give. She got, Miriam Margolyes to have this great prize and, you know, raised, you know, hundreds of thousands of dollars for charity. And she was pretty tireless in that regard. And everyone who kind of flew into her orbit was always beautifully surprised by her philanthropy, her empathy, her kindness, and I guess any sort of lack of ego and her ability to be open to any idea. In that sense, she was a pretty unusual woman.
8: You obviously spent a lot of time with both of them in the work into your books. What would people be most surprised to know about Blanche?
9: I think that she wasn't the devil that everyone made her out to be, which was the most hated woman in Australia, you know, stealing inverted commas from stealing Bob from Hazel. And that he pursued her, but that she was kind, that she wasn't afraid of death, and she was, a source of comfort to a lot of people, particularly

0: dying. People had, a few friends of hers had died in recent times, and obviously she was there when Bob died, and her father died, and her mother died. And Blanche always spoke about death as walking through a fiery door, and that initial pain, it's going to burn you, but it's a transient pain, and it'll vanish. And that she'd always subscribe to Pascal's wager, where it's better to believe in an afterlife and be disappointed than not to believe at all. And so she certainly wasn't afraid of the end. And I saw her on Sunday, and she looked beautiful. She was had her hair done, her makeup, and even though she at the time I didn't know she was that close to death, but she was close to death, and she still looked great. And we had a beautiful conversation, and I kissed her. And I heard from Louis this morning that she'd passed.
1: Her son, Louis. Well, I'm very sorry for your loss. Derek Riley is the author of Wednesdays with Bob and Fridays with Blanche. Thanks so much for your memories.
0: Great. Thanks, Andy.
1: Well, in the Canberra bubble, being hauled before Senate estimates is a bit like going into the dentist for a root canal procedure, except all of Australia is munching popcorn and watching you in the hot seat.
2: So why didn't you answer that on notice then?
3: I'd have to take that on notice, Senator.
2: Okay, so you're taking on notice why you didn't answer a question on notice. Can you explain yourselves?
3: So, Senator, we're not fobbing the Senate off.
2: Well, that's what it feels like.
4: I think he said he's taking that on notice.
5: I'll take that on notice.
3: Thank you very much.
5: I'll have to take that on notice.
6: Large organisations have got lots of communication that people choose to put into emails. I personally don't, because emails are a matter of record.
1: Well, now some of Australia's top bureaucrats want Parliament to stop politicians posting clips to social media of senior public servants answering or not answering questions before parliamentary inquiries. These are feeds, you have to remember, that are already broadcast online by the Australian Parliament, live and in full. So where is the line between accountability and privacy for the nation's most well-remunerated federal public servants? Luke Beck is a professor of constitutional law at Monash University. He joins me now. Welcome to you.
7: Thank you for having me.
1: Luke, this was the reasoning given by one very senior Defence Department Deputy Secretary, Celia Perkins, before the Senate estimates last Friday. Take a listen.
8: Chair, in closing, I would note for the record that the defence witnesses appearing before the committee today are pleased to take your questions, but they do not consent to the reposting of our evidence to social media sites or the reproduction of our likenesses for the purposes outside the framework of the Parliament and the transparent public proceedings of this committee.
1: Now, look, I don't know about you, I don't know how much you're paid, but that Mandarin's role earns her about $500,000 taxpayer dollars a year. And you say that limiting politicians from posting these clips to social media undermines responsible government and may even be unconstitutional. Why is that?
7: Yeah, so our constitutional system is based on the premise that the government, including top bureaucrats, are accountable to the people's elected representatives in Parliament, whose constitutional role it is to hold them to account. So if we ban politicians from posting clips of Senate estimates hearings on the internet, we're taking away an important means of political communication. You can learn about what the government is doing. What do you think about that? You can put comments in the comments section below. That's all really important forms of political communication. And these top bureaucrats are saying, politicians, we don't want you sharing that evidence of us testifying before Parliament on the internet anymore. Journalists can share it, other commentators can share it, but you politicians, whose job it is to hold us to account, you should not be allowed to share that anymore.
1: Well, this call is now being supported by the Secretary's Board, this powerful committee of the heads of federal government departments, and it stops short of an outright ban on posting clips online. Rather, they're asking for a ban on posting clips which might be, quote, harmful, which they define as leading to defamation, abuse, and also ridicule and criticism. So do they have any kind of point about the kind of quality of discourse online, which I think we know can be sometimes pretty savage?
7: Oh, yeah, of course. Everybody knows there's lots of abuse and worse that takes place online. But to say that senior bureaucrats should be immune from criticism or mockery is simply undemocratic. So to say that on social media, everybody else should be free to talk about it and post except for the politicians, that seems very strange. It seems like there's a bit of a resentment on the part of some top bureaucrats towards politicians who ask them tough questions.
1: Don't they have a duty of care to be protecting their employees from what we hear a lot these days, which is psychosocial harm?
7: Sure, nobody should be subject to abuse in the course of their work. But already in Australia, we have laws

0: make it an offence to engage in serious kinds of abusive behaviour on the internet. The law of defamation applies to things that happen on the internet, and there are lots of cases about that. To say that I'm upset because I get criticised for doing my job, therefore I should be immune from public criticism, and it doesn't make sense. If you sign up to be a $500,000 a year bureaucrat, it is part and parcel of your job to appear before parliamentary inquiries and answer tough questions. You might remember the Robodebt Royal Commission a few years ago. One of the themes in that Royal Commission's report was criticism of the culture at the very top levels of the public service that was hostile to accountability and transparency. And this suggestion that we've seen suggests that there's more work to be done in improving the culture at the top levels of public service around accountability and transparency.
1: I mean, this comes at a time when this Labor government has reportedly added 28 public servants every day, nearing a record 200,000, thanks to a 23% rise in public sector hirees over the last 3.5 years. Apart from that constitutional point, does it have the potential of sounding a bit tone deaf to Australians struggling to pay their own bills, let alone their taxes, to cover all these bureaucrats?
0: Oh, so the increase in public servants overall is something that's really happening on paper, because in previous governments, they had all of these workers, but they were hired through external consulting firms and so didn't count as official public servants. Labor's just bringing all of that in-house. But the fundamental point is that the government, including the bureaucracy, is accountable to Parliament. That's fundamental to our system. We must have accountability and transparency.
1: We'll have to leave there, Professor Luke Beck at Monash University. Appreciate your time.
0: Thank you for having me.
1: Overseas now, and pressure is mounting on the Australian government to follow the actions of the UK, France and Canada in banning imports from Israeli settlements in the occupied West Bank. In a joint statement, the three Australian allies said the increase in settler violence in the West Bank poses a, quote, direct and urgent threat to the vision of a two-state solution. But Foreign Minister Penny Wong has said Australia isn't pursuing a blanket-style import ban. Here's Tanya Dendrinos.
2: In a Palestinian village in the northern West Bank, a funeral is held for a 19-year-old Palestinian killed during a raid by Israeli settlers. Violence has surged in recent months. There's been a strong international focus, including multiple sanctions, after the International Court of Justice issued a landmark advisory in 2024, declaring Israel's continued presence in the occupied Palestinian territory was unlawful. And now the UK, France and Canada are going a step further, announcing an import ban on goods from Israeli settlements in the occupied territories.
3: Today we refuse to be bystanders to further suffering and to the destruction of the two-state solution.
2: Britain's new foreign minister is Ed Miliband.
3: The British government agrees that there is ethnic cleansing of Palestinians in areas of the West Bank perpetrated by settler terrorists, and all too often the Israeli government has turned a blind eye to this.
2: The new sanctions were met with immediate criticism from Israel. President Isaac Herzog labelled them a grave miscalculation, while Foreign Minister Gideon Saar announced what he called countermeasures, including the closure of the British consulate in Jerusalem, the removal of British representatives from the International Gaza Support Centre, and banning entry into Israel for 12 UK politicians deemed to be involved in what Foreign Minister Saar called anti-Semitic and anti-Israel activity.
4: The accusations made today by the Foreign Secretary in the British Parliament were outrageous lies.
2: In the West Bank's Ariel settlement, Israeli residents dismissed the impact of the new sanctions.
5: There's no surprise here. These countries are completely anti-Semitic. They're flooded with Muslim immigrants. And basically what they're saying is that they want us to give in to the Muslim, the Arabs that are trying to kill us here in Judea and Samaria.
2: Australia's Foreign Minister Penny Wong has said the government is working on further targeted measures, but says for now Australia isn't pursuing a blanket-style import ban, a move criticised by the Greens, who've said Australia should follow the lead of the UK, France and Canada. Dr. Bob Bowker is an honorary professorial fellow at the ANU Centre for Arab and Islamic Studies and a former Australian ambassador to a number of Middle East countries.
6: I think it puts a great deal of pressure on the Australian government to explain why it should not proceed along the same lines that the British have taken in regard to the International Court of Justice advisory opinion.
2: An estimated 700,000 Israelis live in settlements in the West Bank and East Jerusalem, but Israel vehemently rejects the 2024 advisory opinion by the International Court of Justice, deeming them unlawful.
1: That's Tanya Dendrinos there. Well, finally today, art thieves have struck again in Europe, this time targeting a small French museum's collection of valuable paintings by the Impressionist Pierre-Auguste Renoir. It's the latest in a spate of art heists across the continent, which have seen criminals exploit relatively weak security to make off with artworks worth millions. But experts say the act of stealing the works, that's the easy part, with thieves almost certain to face difficulty on selling the well-known works. Here's Nick.
7: It's become a familiar modus operandi. Art thieves choosing a small regional museum with a rapid break-in, seizing a few carefully selected masterpieces and making off before security systems bring police minutes later. The heist at Cagnes-sur-Mer in the south of France, an easy target for those who grab four of the Renoir Museum's most valuable works. Art expert James Ratcliffe.
8: This is going to be people who, as I say, saw an opportunity, seemingly quite straightforward, to just cut through a chain link fence and then break a window, grab some pictures, pull them off the wall and do a runner.
7: Locals heard nothing as the thieves struck. They were left alone, unfortunately. This neighbour says it's unsettling. They're targeting all the museums. We really need to do something to stop this. Local Mayor Brian Masson says the break-in was well-planned, daring, and over within minutes as police rushed to the scene.
9: They were equipped with an electric knife, a metal saw, whatever you want to call it, and they cut the bolts holding the frames of the Renoir works. They fled by running through the gardens, and it would seem that they lost two works along the way.
7: Those two works, apparently abandoned in the thieves' rush, were later recovered. But the two stolen Renoirs, Portrait of Madame Colonna Romano and Young Woman at the Well, are estimated to be together worth $15 million, though experts say selling the stolen paintings won't be easy. If thieves are targeting museums, this French police officer Jean-Luc Brigato says, it's surely because they have a network on the side that allows them to resell these paintings. In recent months, art thieves had targeted art galleries and museums in France, Italy and the Netherlands. And last year, criminals made off with a haul of valuable French crown jewels held at the Louvre in Paris. But James Ratcliffe, who specialises in stolen works with the Art Loss Register, argues the thieves find the multi-million dollar pieces an irresistible lure, but that doesn't necessarily mean they can sell the well-known items.
8: And to be really blunt, they're now left holding two pictures which are very recognisable objects. And although they are valuable and will have, you know, probably seven figures attached to them in terms of the financial value, trying to find a buyer who would pay that is going to be almost impossible for them.
1: James Ratcliffe from the Art Loss Register, Nick Grimm with that report. And that's all from the World Today team this Wednesday. Thanks for your company. Hope you can join me at the same time tomorrow. I'm Andy Park. Have a great day.

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1: When you're 100 metres beneath the surface of the North Sea, diving on an oil rig, your luck can run out very fast. That's where diver Chris Lemons found himself, freezing cold, alone and running out of oxygen. But his story didn't end there, and his retelling of it will amaze you.
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2: Hilary Harper with you from the lands of the Kulin Nation in Melbourne. On What the Duck yesterday at 1:30, we learned all about the incredible noises that underwater creatures make, the clicks of dolphins and snaps of shrimp, but also weird cello and foghorn sounds. That's on ABC Listen now, of course. But today on Crowd Science on ABC Radio National, you'll find out how electric fish are able to generate such massive voltages and survive it themselves.
3: Does he have teeth?
4: Yeah, little ones.
3: He has
4: baby
3: teeth.
4: Ones, yeah.
3: What if he bites me?
4: No, he will not do this.
5: Welcome to Crowd Science on the BBC World Service. I'm Caroline Steele, and I'm about to feed an animal that could leave me needing a few days off work. He's called Phoenix.
4: So you can take this.
5: Luckily, I'm with two scientists who have spent their careers studying creatures like him.
3: I'm scared! Hi, Phoenix!
5: And this is the sound of Phoenix's superpower. He can generate electricity.

0: Oh my gosh, he's so powerful.
1: I found myself here thanks to a voice message from one of our listeners.
2: Hi, BBC World Service. My name is Mohammed. I live in Cameroon. I recently learned there is an electric fish, which I found so surprising. My question to crowd science is, how and why does this fish produce electricity? I also want to know what happens if this fish touches a cable.
1: Thank you, Mohammed. To me, electric fish are almost magical. They can generate and sense electric fields in water. So, why do they do it? How does it help them thrive in their watery world? And perhaps even more intriguingly, how do they do it? The fish I've heard most about, and it's probably the most well-known electric fish, is the electric eel. Now, as far as I know, I've never come across one myself. But we've found someone who's spent more than 25 years studying them.
3: I have a fascination, like obsession, by electric animals and electricity.
1: This is Nonato Mendes Jr., an ecologist from MACPA in northern Brazil.
3: We have a lake. We have a lot of electric eels in that lake. So since my childhood, fishing with my friends, I see electric eels in his environment. It's not an uncommon animal here.
1: Could you describe to me sort of the environment that you find them in?
3: The electric eels occurs mainly in the lakes, floodplains and small streams, but not in the main channel of the rivers. In a more slow flow water, that place has electric eels.
1: Are they hard to spot? You know, if we went out with you into the Amazon, how would you go about finding an eel?
3: So if you go to the Amazon and go to a lake, maybe you can encounter an eel. I see a lot of eels below wood homes, we call palafitas here in Amazon. And the people build this above the water.
1: Wow. Okay. I guess they're trying to share an environment. Both people and the eels are trying to fish from shallower areas. How common is it that people get shocked?
3: Most of the reports are not recorded. It's a common thing. So the accident occurs when the people are fishing in the shallow water with one eel. It's not a group of eels. We know electric eels are mega predators.
1: Nonato has first-hand experience of how powerful an electric discharge or shock can be.
3: So we catch the eel, take off my rubber gloves, and I use it only that very, very thin rubber gloves to take samples.
1: Nonato picked up an electric eel wearing only thin gloves.
3: I take the eels from the floor. I make one step with the eel in my hand, and I feel the discharge.
1: Oh, gosh!
3: I feel the discharge passing to my left arm, to my chest. Even with my eye open, the whole vision is black.
1: It went black. Did you faint or anything, or did you manage to stay standing?
3: So, after I recover my vision, I say to my field assistant, please give me some coffee.
1: In the grand scheme of things, Nonato got off lightly. He only needed a coffee and not medical attention after his shock. Now, fortunately, not all electric fish are quite as formidable as the electric eel.
0: So how many electric fish species are there?
4: Oh,
0: lots.
4: A lot, over 300, I guess, so.
1: This is Susie Proschke, a PhD student in the Department of Animal Physiology at the University of Bayreuth in Germany.

0: We're in a windowless room in a basement, and behind us, their electric eel Phoenix is swimming around in a big tank.
1: So there are several groups of electric fish, like the weekly electric fish, so they produce a small amount of electricity, and of course the big ones, the strong electric fish, like the electric eel, so they use this high voltage.
0: Also in the room here with us is Stefan Schuster, professor of animal physiology.
2: So the strong electric fish, they use their strong high voltage discharges to hunt or to defend themselves. And the weakly electric fish, they use it to navigate, to sense the environment in the dark or in turbid waters, and to communicate with other members of their species.
3: So what's the difference between weakly electric fish and strongly electric fish? I'm guessing one is stronger.
2: Basically the voltage. You don't feel anything if you touch into a tank with them. Yeah, you don't feel anything in the weakly electric fish, but in the strongly, definitely you will.
0: So there are weakly electric fish and strongly electric fish. Weakly electric fish produce lower voltage shocks to navigate and communicate, while strongly electric fish can produce shocks with a higher voltage to help them catch dinner. And the electric eel produces the highest voltage of them all.
1: So the highest voltage they measured, I guess, was 860 volt.
3: That's a lot. That's more than mains electricity,
1: yeah.
3: Right?
1: So maybe you can imagine the household socket. So in Germany, we've got 230 volt. So yeah, three times higher.
3: So you could charge my phone really quickly.
1: Yeah.
0: While weakly electric fish can produce shocks of mere millivolts. And in the room next door, Susie has a weakly electric fish to introduce us to.
3: What species is this?
1: So this is Gymnotus carapo.
3: It's wonderful. Yeah. Where are they found?
1: They are found also in South America, and they are related to the electric eel. So
3: are they?
1: They are knife fish, yeah.
3: Knife fish?
1: Yeah.
0: Susie is lowering what essentially looks like two long metal sticks into a tank containing a small black fish shaped like the blade of a knife.
3: So you've put something in the tank. What have you put in the tank?
1: We've put some electrodes in the tank to record these EODs.
3: So what's an EOD?
1: It's an electric organ discharge. But first you have to put it on the amplifier.
0: The electrodes are wired up to a plastic box outside the tank. It's an amplifier with a speaker, so we can hear the electrical discharges.
1: And now we can put on the speaker.
3: Okay.
1: And then you can hear it.
3: So is it pulse, pulse, pulse, pulse, pulse, pulse, pulse, pulse, pulse? Oh, wow. When you knock on the tank, you can hear it. Yeah.
1: So it's moving then.
0: You might be able to hear that the knife fish is producing a nearly constant stream of electrical pulses. It's using electricity to paint a picture of the environment around it. And when Susie changes that environment by tapping on the tank glass, the stream of pulses becomes more frequent.
3: Wow. Okay, so it's almost hard to hear the individual pulses, but you can just, because they're going so quick. Wow, that feels like that must be a lot of effort. Do these fish need to eat more than non-electric fish?
1: No.
3: It seems like hard work. I don't know.
1: Yeah, that's right. It costs a lot of energy, but no, they eat normals.
2: But one thing that you probably have noticed in the recording when Susie knocked on the wall.
3: Yeah. Right?
2: Then they increase the discharge rate, they produce more discharges per time, which gives them more information per time about the environment. So if something interesting happens,
3: they're so cool.
2: Yeah, it's called a novelty response and can be used to determine how good they hear, how good they see, how good they sense, because the fish tells you something. If he notices something, then he tells it.
3: So is it a bit like if you're taking a video and you want sort of a clearer picture, you'll take more images and you get higher resolution.
2: Right.
0: If something interesting is happening in the knife fish's environment, like another fish swims past or Susie taps on the glass, it sends out more frequent pulses so it can get more information about what's going on. Because the commotion could be the difference between finding dinner and becoming dinner.

0: creeping up to the electrode. Yeah. He's
1: now he recognized the environment.
0: So needs less information. Yeah.
1: But this is low voltage, so it's not high voltage.
2: Like our knife fish, Phoenix is using low voltage pulses to build a picture of the tank around him.
1: We've got here some deep frozen fish, and I put it on the hot water, so yeah.
3: It smells.
1: Yeah, but he loves it. So,
3: he loves it.
1: Yeah. But you need some gloves.
3: Gloves, yes, please.
2: Susie hands me some huge rubber gloves that go up to my elbow and a small silver fish to feed to Phoenix.
3: Okay. So, I'm scared. Hi, Phoenix.
1: Come up.
2: When I dip my hand plus fish into the tank, Phoenix rushes towards me. And it's fair to say, I jump out of my skin.
1: That's okay.
3: That's okay.
1: That's okay.
3: So he was he trying to shock the fish? That was the sound of him giving out a strong electric pulse.
1: Yeah.
2: As I'm feeding Phoenix, I'm triggering his hunting response. He's sending out huge electrical pulses to stun his prey, which today is a total waste of energy as I'm feeding him a dead fish. But still, an impressive effort, Phoenix. Now, how exactly does he do this? That's what we'll be finding out next. 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Later in the year, it's our 10th anniversary. I genuinely can't believe time has gone this quickly. And as the show is entirely driven by you listeners, we also would love you to help us celebrate. So we want to know, what's your favourite ever episode of Crowd Science and why? Did you have a question answered? What did that mean to you? Did an episode of Crowd Science change the way you thought about something? Or maybe inspire you in some way? We want to hear all of your Crowd Science stories. Email them to crowdscience@bbc.co.uk or WhatsApp us a message or voice note to +44 8000 314 773. This week, we're answering a question from listener Mohammed in Cameroon. He wants to know why and how electric fish generate electricity. So far, we've discovered why fish have this superpower. It helps them work out what's going on around them, and for some fish, like our electric eel Phoenix, it can be used to stun or even kill prey. But that leaves the other half of Mohammed's question. How on earth does a fish produce electricity in the first place? Let's go back to Susie and her electric eel Phoenix again.
3: So what is going on inside electric fish? How do they produce electricity?
1: So they've got an electric organ.
3: An electric organ? Or,
1: yes.
2: No, not that sort of organ.
3: How big is his electric organ, do you think?
1: So almost 20%. Everything is in front of his head. So every organs, the heart, the brain, everything is made up 20% of his body. And the 80%, everything is electric organ.
3: So he's 80% electric organ.
1: Yeah.
3: So all of his other organs are squashed into his head area.
1: Yeah.
3: And so, then beyond that, he's just one giant electric organ.
1: Yeah.
3: So he's actually kind of like a small fish with an electric organ hanging on the back.
1: Yeah, you can say that, yeah.
3: Okay, and what does the electric organ look like? Is it like a liver?
2: Now, don't worry, we're not going to cut Phoenix open to have a look at his electric organ. Instead, Susie has a photo of a slice-through electric eel.
1: See the swim bladder?
3: Oh,
1: yeah.
3: Okay, so there's a sort of right in the middle of the slice of the electric eel. So the kind of the top half is muscles to get him around, to make him move, yeah.
1: And beyond, there are the organs, the electric organs. So
3: it's
1: this
3: huge.
1: Is the main organ.
2: Most of the round cross-section is taken up by a white, fleshy mass, the electric organ.
3: So it's sort of, the electric organ looks to me almost like when you cut through a grapefruit.
1: Yeah, yeah.
3: It has segments.
2: Each of those segments is packed full of what looks like stacks of coins, but they're actually electric cells. Harold Zakel

0: John is a neuroscientist and evolutionary biologist at the University of Austin in Texas. And he spent decades studying these electric cells, or as he sees them, tiny batteries.
1: The cell is called an electrocyte.
2: An electrocyte, okay.
1: Each of the electrocytes is a battery. It's functioning like a battery. Living organisms generate electricity. We generate electricity. And in fact, all of our excitable tissues, neurons, muscle, those are essentially little batteries.
0: Like electrocytes, muscle cells also produce tiny electrical pulses.
1: Each of our muscles is composed of many what are called muscle cells or muscle fibers. Each one of those generate a small amount of electricity to trigger the contraction that a muscle makes. Electric organs generally evolved from muscle. And so muscle is already making electricity. It was just a matter during evolution of doing a few things. One is making the muscle not contract anymore. Otherwise, every time the fish discharged, it would be twitching. Then there are anatomical changes to the basic muscle to make it insulated so the electricity will all flow in one direction, and to have the timing from the nervous system such that they all go off at once and they are activated at the same time.
0: So billions of years of evolution have transformed twitching muscle cells into electric cells or electrocytes, which stack on top of one another to produce electricity.
1: In the strong electric fish, the cells were flattened like pancakes and stacked up so more and more cells could add up and give a strong discharge. That's really the main difference between a strong and weak electric fish, is the number of cells. If you think of a flashlight with, let's say, 9-volt batteries in it, the more batteries you put, you know, if you have 2 9-volt batteries in series, you have 18 volts. If you have 3, you have 27 volts. So the more of these batteries you have, the more voltage it can generate. So the electric organ has cells that are each generating as much voltage as they can, which is still only a few thousandths of a volt.
0: In a flashlight or torch, the more batteries you add, the brighter the light. The same is true with electrocytes, which combine their voltage to produce a larger shock.
1: Having many cells in a line with each other allows the current to flow along the whole length of the electric organ. And there's connective tissue around the electric organ to keep all the current inside until it reaches across the skin and the current can go into the water.
0: So if an electric eel wants to work out what the watery world around it looks like, it might deploy 100 electric cells to create a small electrical pulse. But if it wants to stun a tasty-looking fish, it might use hundreds or thousands of electrocytes. So we now know how and why electric fish generate electricity. But Mohammed had one other question for us. What happens if an electric fish comes into contact with human-made electricity? And actually, a very similar question of why an electric fish doesn't shock itself was first asked thousands of years ago by the ancient Egyptians.
3: Who knew, of course, the electric catfish from the Nile and wondered themselves why they don't shock themselves. The question is very old, but so far it's the answer to it has never been really satisfactorily given.
0: But Stefan and Susie have been trying to find the answer using a bizarre-sounding fishing device.
3: One way to do this is just buy a commercial electrofishing device that's especially constructed to electrocute or electronarcotize fish and let the eel try whether it can shock an electric eel with an electrofishing device.
0: This device is also used to survey fish species.

0: Two electrodes are put into water, creating an electric field which stuns fish so they stop swimming and you can study them. They then recover and swim off. Stefan tried this device with electric eels.
1: This didn't work. You don't find anything, any effects of this electrofishing device on the electric eel. And what we were unable to do with the highest currents we injected was to just shut off the heart at all. That was not possible. You can cause arrhythmic effects in the heartbeat, but the heart will always come back. We also tested another strongly electric fish that also was not affected at all.
0: So when Stefan tried to electrocute his electric eels, nothing happened. Susie studied another strongly electric fish, the electric catfish. Its electric organ sits on the outside of the fish. So she inserted the two electrodes into the catfish and discovered that beneath its electric organ, there's a thin layer of insulating cells.
1: And there Susie discovered a very thin layer, only 10 millionths of a meter thick, very, very thin. And this has a special type of cell that acts as the insulator. If you put your electrofishing device electrode above this small layer, then the catfish is completely protected. But if you lower it 10 micrometers below this layer, there's no protection at all. That's in the design of the electric catfish. It's conveniently designed because it has its electric organ on the outside of the fish. And so below you put this protective layer and all the inner organs are protected inside this layer.
0: So, Mohammed, the catfish isn't affected by any other electricity, be that from an electrofishing device, an electric cable, or another electric fish. And that's because all of its organs are wrapped inside an electrically insulating layer.
1: And this works only because the electric organ is outside. And so all the organs of the catfish are not protected at all by themselves. Isolate them from the catfish, there you find no protection like in the electric eel. But the electric eel organ is constructed differently. It's inside the fish and it cannot be insulated, as you mentioned, definitely not. And therefore all the individual organs have to be protected individually.
2: We know the heart is protected, but we don't know how.
1: Yeah, the heart is the most complicated part of the question, yeah. Because there, for other parts, we now know, or Susie knows the answer, but for the heart, it's really still complicated.
2: So interesting.
0: So rather than insulating their entire body like a catfish, electric eels must protect each organ individually. But how they do that exactly, particularly when it comes to the heart, which beats using tiny electrical pulses, remains a mystery. Here's Susie again.
3: There must be something intrinsic as inside of the heart who protects the eel. So far, I don't know it right now. So, yeah.
2: Interesting. So we don't know. This is the edge of your research,
3: yeah.
2: Basically.
0: Mohammed, I hope we've answered your questions. Electric fish do essentially have a superpower. They can fill the water around them with an electric field, which they might just use to map their environment. But if they're a hungry, strongly electric fish, they may use it to stun and even kill their prey. And this happens thanks to hundreds of thousands of tiny electric cells called electrocytes. And when you put lots of electrocytes together, they can become incredibly powerful, just like a load of batteries. And finally, over to Mohammed for the credits.
4: 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A question was sent by Mohammed in Cameroon through WhatsApp. The episode was presented by Caroline Steele. Thank you.
5: Where's Simone?
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5: It's 3 minutes to two on ABC Radio National, and at 5:30 this evening you will hear Andrew West on the Religion and Ethics Report. Has there ever been a more fertile time in world history to consider how our diverse moral and ethical frameworks relate to current events? Andrew, hello.
8: Good to be back, Hilary.
5: Lovely to chat. Now, you're tackling a very emotive issue today, but one that's also tied up with power and inequality, surrogacy.
8: Yeah, the Australian Law Reform Commission is going to bring down a review later this week into the prospects for commercial surrogacy. We're speaking to Reem Al-Salem. She's the United Nations Special Rapporteur on Violence Against Women. She has very, very serious concerns about surrogacy generally, but particularly commercial surrogacy, with all of the ethical problems that that involves, particularly the potential exploitation of very poor women, who are usually the women who are surrogates out of absolute need.
5: So is her argument that even if money changes hands, it will be done badly?
8: Her argument is that when money starts to change hands, then we really do commodify both the woman and the baby. So, yeah, it is an emotive argument, but it's a very serious question that we need to ask ourselves.
5: Well, and it really brings up the issues of what exploitation looks like, doesn't it? Because some would argue that if you're carrying a baby to term for someone else, that is a pretty massive drain on your physical and emotional and financial resources.
8: Well, as I say, it's a serious ethical issue that we're trying to confront on the show.
5: Speaking of which, Andrew, I understand that you have been slaving and pulling your hair out over your top 100 books pick.
8: I wrestled, Hilary, with two books. I struggled to choose between a novel that was written in Australia, about Australia, but was written by an Englishman. That's D.H. Lawrence's Kangaroo, which I thought was a magnificent novel, really sort of portended the rise of a populist movement in Australia, and a novel that was written by a thoroughly Australian writer, Maurice West, no relation at all, by the way, to me, but about Rome. And that was his famous novel, The Shoes of the Fisherman, which is about a Soviet-era prisoner in a gulag who ends up becoming Pope. He wrote that novel in 1963, 60 years before the movie Conclave. But that was prophetic as well, and I kept thinking, I read that novel, I think 30 years after he wrote it, just after I left uni in 93, and I wondered whether subconsciously The Shoes of the Fisherman sparked my interest in covering the Vatican and all its intrigue and politics. So I'm left struggling. Which of those do I choose? A novel by a brilliant Englishman, but is thoroughly Australian in context, or a novel by a brilliant Australian, which is set in Rome?
5: Yeah. You know what we're going to do? We're going to check in again in 2 weeks before voting closes on the 1st and see where you landed. Andrew, thank you so much for chatting today.
8: It is my pleasure, Hilary.
5: Andrew West, the Religion and Ethic Report, 5:30 today. Up next, what are you really signing up for if you agree to be an executor of a will? Damien Carrick will give you all the ins and outs on the Law Report. 2 o'clock.

0: Good afternoon, ABC News with Sue Fitzpatrick. Prime Minister Anthony Albanese has strongly backed the federal government's solar battery rebate scheme, which is facing allegations of rorting by installers. Freedom of information documents obtained by the ABC have revealed untested tip-offs to the Clean Energy Regulator, including that installers have been fraudulently claiming rebates for incomplete jobs and that dodgy operators were using unlicensed tradies. The federal opposition has called for a Senate inquiry, but the Prime Minister was brief when asked if he would back such an inquiry.
1: This has been a fantastically successful program.
0: The CFMEU says it's cooperating with police after officers raided the union's Brisbane headquarters this morning. Kira Jones reports from Bowen Hills.
2: Detectives searched the union's Bowen Hills base on Brisbane's north side amid a cross-border investigation into alleged corrupting benefits offences. It coincides with raids at properties in Victoria this morning, which led to the arrests of three people. In a statement, a CFMEU spokesperson says the union is aware of the police investigation and will cooperate fully. A Queensland inquiry into alleged corruption at the union is due to resume next month, while a Royal Commission into misconduct in Victoria's construction industry is set to report back next year. Kira Jones, ABC News, Bowen Hills.
0: A Queensland P-plater has been fined more than $1,000 after allegedly being caught driving using his knees while buttering a bagel. Aisling Brennan has the detail.
3: Queensland police say they stopped a 29-year-old Glenvale man after officers allegedly saw he was driving with his knees while buttering a bagel in Toowoomba on Monday afternoon. The driver, on license, told police in body-worn footage he knew what he did was stupid, but he was hungry after a long day at work. The man was also allegedly driving an unregistered vehicle at the time. Police say he was fined $1,000 and 3 demerit points for driving without due care and attention and driving an unregistered vehicle.
0: The Victorian Court of Appeal has denied a second bail attempt made by a woman accused of owning a slave while living in Syria. James Oaten reports.
4: Zainab Ahmed is accused of treating a teenage slave badly and ordering her to do chores after the father of the accused purchased the Yazidi girl in 2017. After Ms. Ahmed's bail was denied in June, the Victorian Court of Appeal also found exceptional circumstances for bail had not been met. Justice James Elliott said Ms. Ahmed's isolation in custody was a reflection of the charges and there was no evidence yet the case would face lengthy delays. He said bail would pose an unacceptable risk to the community.
0: Overseas now, Australian travellers have been left stranded after an air traffic control failure led to flights being cancelled across the United Kingdom. National tourism reporter Christy Sexton-McGrath reports.
5: Hundreds of flights have been cancelled and delayed at airports across the UK after an air traffic control glitch. The problem has now been resolved, but thousands of passengers have been affected. Monique Whiting from Perth is at Heathrow Airport in London and says her flight to Iceland has been cancelled.
6: We're just kind of sitting on jumpers at the moment and probably have no sleep until we hopefully get to Iceland tomorrow afternoon.
5: Air traffic control provider NATS says clearing the backlog is taking longer than hoped. Airlines are warning of significant knock-on delays with aircraft and crews out of position across Europe.
0: Back home, Australian writer and widow of former Prime Minister Bob Hawke, Blanche Dalpuget, is being remembered for her award-winning biographies, novels and essays. Her family says she died following complications from influenza at 82. Professor of Political History at the University of Canberra, Dr. Chris Wallace, says she was one of Australia's best writers.
7: I remember Blanche as one of the great biographers, an absolute model of how to write an intelligent, thoughtful, probing biography that can actually impact on the world. And she was a great person, you know, in her own right, a really wonderful Australian and should be remembered as one of our very fine writers.
0: To sport, in tennis, American Jessica Pegula has beaten countrywoman Emma Navarro in the quarterfinals of the US Open in New York. She'll now meet world number one Aryna Sabalenka in the semifinals. Queensland's weather isolated to scattered showers in the east, sunny in other parts of the state. In the southeast, sunny here for the rest of the afternoon. Brisbane 15 to 22, the Gold Coast 13 to 22, the Sunshine Coast 13 to 21 degrees.
8: 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Where it's 2:05, Hilary Harper with you here from the lands of the Kulin Nation in Melbourne. If something isn't done properly when you write your will, it's the executor who will be sorting it all out. And it can be a huge, long, thankless task, emotionally draining if it were someone you were close to, and taxing in other ways too. On the other hand, it can be a beautiful gift to give someone the peace of mind that their affairs will be administered by someone they trust. So what are you really signing up for if you agree to be an executor? Damien Carrick is going to give you some examples of how things can go right and wrong in part 4 of the Law Report special series on wills, Over My Dead Body, on ABC Radio National.
9: What happens when wills go wrong? Contested documents, undue influence, farming family fallouts, and the executors left to sort out the mess. Hi, Damien Carrick here. This week, the Law Report presents the final instalment of Over My Dead Body, a special series on wills and succession.
10: Mr. Chenery wrote his will on a frozen fish packet and a packet of Mr. Kipling's mince pies.
11: People who are a little bit unhinged have appointed senior politicians and public figures to be their executors, people who they've no connection with.
12: The difficulty with undue influence often is proving it. Those things happen behind closed doors.
13: If you own property, if you own an asset, the general rule is you can do whatever you want in terms of who you leave it to. You don't have to be fair. You don't have to be equal.
9: So, a relative calls you up and asks you to be the executor of their will. You only have a very vague idea of what that entails. What's involved? How much work is it? And what can go wrong? Should you say yes or should you say no?

0: Today on Over My Dead Body, we're focusing on executors. And a note, the conversation you're about to hear does not represent or replace legal advice. Donald Griffin is the director of Sydney law firm Legacy Law and an expert in the law around executors. Donald, what exactly is an executor?
1: Damien, an executor is somebody who's named in a will of a person. It can be a few people, and their job is to administer the will in accordance with the wishes of the deceased.
0: And can executors employ professionals to assist them? Because presumably you have to go through a lot of paperwork, you have to understand the law, you have to understand the accounts. It can be really complicated.
1: It is complicated, and people are entitled to do it without engaging advice. And in some cases, it is simple, in fairness. But we, of course, I'm a professional, so we do get engaged. So I do see the value in that for some people, particularly financial advice, because the person who's the executor is being asked to manage the estate of the person and the tax. I mean, it's hard enough to do your own tax, let alone somebody else's, where you don't know where all their receipts and expenses are.
0: So executors often employ lawyers and accountants and other professionals to assist them, and the fees for those services come out of the estate.
1: That's right.
0: And I guess also there can be expenses around maintaining property or assets, like a house maintenance, and that can also come out of the estate as well.
1: That's right. As long as they're reasonable expenses. And unfortunately, what I see is where families are in conflict, and they often disagree around what is reasonable. So having an independent person involved can definitely help justify an executor saying, well, look, I've been acting reasonably here and I've engaged somebody who knows what they're doing.
0: We'll come back to some of those instances and stories in a moment. How long does it normally take to distribute the assets of an estate?
1: It takes longer than people think. There's a notion called the executor's year, which is a convention where executors are expected to distribute the estate round about the 12-month mark. It can take longer where there's some complications, particularly post the Australian budget this year, where capital gains tax and trust taxes are in the air. So often the prudent thing is to wait to get advice, wait till the law is settled. There's also a very good reason for people waiting the full 12 months before distributing the assets of the estate. And that is, in Australia, but certainly in New South Wales, there's different periods in different states, but in New South Wales, somebody can put their hand up within 12 months of the person dying and saying, I have a claim, which is other than what is in the will. So if you've distributed all the assets and then the claim comes in on the last day of the year, you would need, as an executor, to go back to people and say, oh, can I have some of that money back? Which, as you can imagine, is not always easy and not always forthcoming.
0: I bet. I bet it's almost nigh impossible to claw back assets that you've distributed. How many executors can a testator appoint?
1: There's no limit, Damien. And, you know, we've seen cases where people who are a little bit unhinged have appointed, you know, senior politicians and, you know, public figures to be their executors, people who they've no connection with. So you can list as many as you want. You could list Warren Buffett, but there's no obligation on those people to actually take on the role. The convention would be to appoint the main beneficiaries as the executors. So if a parent has, the spouse is predeceased and they've got three kids, often it's a good idea to appoint all three children. You could just appoint one, but that can create some tensions and fear and loathing, where there's a perception that one person has control and may perhaps be acting in their best interest rather than in the best interest of all of the beneficiaries. But there's no limit. An odd number is not a bad idea, but you would need to specify whether they should make decisions by majority or, you know, unanimously.
0: And Donald, rather than nominate a relative or relatives or friend or friends as executors, can a testator choose a professional executor to administer their estate? So not just get the friend or relative to employ those people, but actually appoint a professional to administer their estate to be the executor.
1: Yes, they can. They can appoint trustee companies, and the state trustees can be appointed. And often those organisations will prepare wills for people at low cost because they know they will receive a fee when they act

0: as executor. The person could also appoint a professional. It could be the person who's a long-standing advisor to the individual, who may know the family context, who may have drafted the will. Sometimes it can go wrong, I have to be honest. And I'm involved in a case at the moment where professional executors charged over $5 million in commission without sufficient disclosure to the beneficiaries. So, you know, human nature is that when people are left unguarded, they can sometimes do the wrong thing. So absolute clarity around commission is really important. People can claim a commission. So we often suggest to people, well, why don't you give that person a gift in lieu of commission? So it's very clear exactly what the person should be paid.
1: And Donald, if you're talking about sort of an executor who's not a professional, and you say that they can be acknowledged in the will, if they have to do a lot of work, can they claim remuneration paid out from the estate? Have there been issues ever around that?
0: Oh, plenty of issues, Damien. They're entitled to bring a claim for their pain and suffering in acting for the role. And there can be a lot of pain and suffering, we see, because families can be complicated and difficult. But what's your definition of pain and suffering? You know, it's very uncomfortable in a family dynamic to be talking about what is reasonable for the work somebody's done. And, you know, it's quite easy to not resolve it, and it goes to the court, which can satisfy a member of the family who really wants their day in court, in quotes. And no real good comes for long-term family harmony by having that happen. We see families break up, essentially. Limbs of the family don't talk to other limbs of the family because there's a perception that somebody's done the wrong thing. And it's a kind of a rough tool to deal with the subtleties of family dynamics.
1: So let's unpack a bit more the obligations of the executor to the deceased. They have to, what, go and get a grant of probate from the Supreme Court? And I guess probate means a thing proved. So the idea is you get the grant of probate, and that is the formal document that authorises the executor to administer a deceased estate. So that's the first step. And then what, you have to uphold a deceased's wishes or promises. And then what do you have to do? You have to work out what the assets are and then distribute them?
0: The phrase we use is they have to call in the assets and marshal the assets. It's, the area is full of these cute terms. So that means essentially step into the shoes of the deceased, put the assets into the name of the executor so they are formally and legally responsible and able to deal with those assets. And they need to decide which assets to sell. They need to consider the will, as you say, the deceased's wishes, but again, can be very vague. And we do see that a lot of wills don't contain much of the deceased's wishes. They're quite dry legal documents. What the deceased wished to happen is, certainly the word wishes is usually not in there. So it is open to interpretation. So best practice, I would say, Damien, is to not rely on a legal document drafted by a well-meaning lawyer, but rather, you know, have that, but also have clear discussions, perhaps with witnesses, so everybody knows what's expected to happen. And that way, there's a lot less dispute. But of course, it can be tricky, so you need somebody to help facilitate those discussions.
1: So you have obligations to the deceased to carry out their wishes or promises. You have the obligation to the beneficiaries to collect the assets of the estate and then to distribute those assets. And I guess you also have obligations to the creditors of the deceased to pay off all their debts before you hand over what's left to the beneficiaries.
0: That's right. And, you know, again, the definition of creditors is interesting. So, you know, what is an enforceable debt? In family dynamics, often money moves without really clear documentation. And even if the documentation is clear, people don't know, but a deed of loan becomes stale after 12 years in New South Wales. And if it's not a deed, if it's an agreement of loan, it goes stale after 6 years. And of course, a lot of these things aren't properly written at all. So people say, well, that was forgiven or that was a gift. So it's pretty hard to know whether that's actually true without some documents. So definitely the beneficiaries will want the executor to properly assess whether there are loans and liabilities in the estate.
1: And because beneficiaries are often appointed as executors, can that create a conflict of interest because the executor holds all the cards?
0: There is a potential conflict of interest, and that's not against the law. As I said earlier, it's usual that the executors are beneficiaries because who else wants to do this work? And how they manage that conflict of interest is really important. So there have been many cases examining whether somebody's in a conflict of interest. So there was a case, Rutter v. McCusker, where the executrix was the deceased's de facto partner and also beneficiary, and she controlled a company whose financial dealings with the deceased's estate created a conflict between her interests and the estate's interests. So the court in that case found that it's not enough to revoke a grant just because there's conflict, but especially when the deceased knew that that conflict was there. So there is a presumption that the deceased knows they're appointing people who will manage the beneficiaries, but also any conflicts properly.
1: So the testator, the person who made the will, the idea is that they kind of knew what they were doing when they appointed the executor. So these conflicts have to be pretty severe before the courts will step in.
0: That's right.
1: You're listening to Over My Dead Body, a special four-part series on the Law Report, focusing on wills and succession. Today, we're looking at the role of executors. I'm speaking with Donald Griffin. He's the director of Sydney law firm Legacy Law. Donald, you're painting a very vivid picture of complex family dynamics. Can an executor ever be held personally liable if something goes wrong?
0: Unfortunately, the executor can be found personally liable. As I said, they step into the shoes of the deceased, so that they're actually responsible for the deceased's tax liabilities. They're also responsible for the administration of the estate. So the main one we see is somebody brings a claim. And as I said earlier, if the money's been distributed, then there's a problem. So the prudent thing is to wait, advertise that there is an estate, that they intend to distribute the estate. They get some protections under the Succession Act if they do that properly. And they need to investigate whether a will is valid, whether there was a later will that maybe had different beneficiaries. So I think the courts are sympathetic to the position that executors are in, and often, but not always, their costs will come out of the estate. But if the court finds that the executor has behaved very badly, there is a potential that they could order that the executor pay their own costs and other losses that might come out of the estate.
1: And you have to keep your eye on the ball, right? So what happens if the executor allows the value of the estate to fall during this period? For instance, I don't know, they might sell a property at below market price or just not manage the assets in a way that maximises their value and the value kind of erodes. Can you be liable for that sort of thing?
0: A beneficiary might well be disgruntled because they feel the executor has fallen asleep at the wheel and not made some prudent decisions and taken decisive action. But hindsight is 20/20 vision, and courts are reasonably sympathetic to executors who seek advice and act reasonably. You know, the assets can go up and down. And, you know, at the moment in Australia, we've got a falling property market. So does that mean the property needs to be sold immediately? Well, I don't think a court's going to find that an executor is acting negligently by going through appropriate steps. Again, it's a defence to the executor to say, well, look, I've sought professional advice on the property from this estate agent. I've got professional advice from a stockbroker or financial advisor on the investment. So they are potentially exposed. And you know, Section 14 of the Trustee Act 1925, over 100 years old, determines what the executors and trustees should be doing. But in my experience, very few people are even aware of that, let alone read it.
1: We have this idea of testamentary freedom, that the testator can assign their assets to whoever they like. But sometimes people do have a right to say, look, I am entitled to a share of the estate, sort of a family provision kind of idea. If somebody comes out of the woodwork and wants to say, I want a share of the will, I want a share of the estate, what's the position of the executor? Do they have to contest that, or can they accept that? And presumably if they contest that, the funds for contesting that in the court come out of the estate funds. But what's their position? Do they have to stand by what's actually in the will, or can they say, okay, I get that, let's talk?
0: The answer is they can settle a claim, which is essentially varying the terms of the will. So their duties are to investigate the claim, and if they feel that the claim has a very high chance of succeeding, the reasonable thing would be for them to try to settle that claim, because the beneficiaries under the will benefit more by it being settled than it being a challenge. And sometimes these claims are quite predictable, because a person has excluded somebody from the will for what they consider poor behaviour. And it's well known that there's a dispute or an estrangement in the family.
1: What is the role of the executor when other parties make a claim on the estate or challenge the validity of a will? Are they expected to remain neutral and be above it all, or can they really kind of take a position? What have been some of the cases around that?
0: In family dynamics, where the executor is often a beneficiary, they do have a conflict, and they may not see it as such, but their duty is to assist the court administer the will and any dispute. So they need to put relevant evidence before the court and protect the estate. So they need to take their hat as a beneficiary off and put their hat as an executor on. And that can be hard, especially when emotions are quite high. So, yeah, there have been plenty of examples of that. A recent high-profile one was around Reg Grundy's estate, the television producer. And he left a large estate, apparently 800 million or so. And his estranged daughter, Viola Lavalette, brought claims against his widow. So the executor has an option to say, well, look, I'm in conflict here, I'm going to put somebody else in. But they rarely choose voluntarily to relinquish control of the estate in that situation, because control, you know, is power and its influence over the result.
1: And in that case, the executor was his widow, George Chambers, right, who was the main beneficiary.
0: That's right. That's right. And I actually saw her in court, a quite striking lady. And not just me, but a lot of other people do. So just a reminder to your listeners that these disputes are ventilated in public court, and the newspapers gleefully report on them. So there, but for the grace of God, go all of us.
1: And Donald, can an executor ever be removed if they don't perform their function or misappropriate funds? Have there ever been actions taken against them for that sort of thing?
0: Absolutely. It happens all the time, especially where the executors don't get on. So if a person just says, look, all my children can be the executors and they can work it out themselves. Let's say it's three children, they have different trajectories in life, they've got different partners, and they don't get on. And sometimes, sadly, an estate, a parent's estate, is the place where the children can finally ventilate their distrust of each other or their feelings about each other. So they may be paralyzed, they may disagree. The court's attitude to that is very clear. If the executors are not functioning well to administer the estate, the judge will look at me and say, Mr. Griffin, you're very experienced in this area. Have you advised your clients what will happen? And I have to say, yes, I have. I've advised them that you'll probably appoint an independent administrator and remove them all. So there won't be a deep analysis into which of the executors has behaved badly, unless there's allegations of fraud. But it's usually around incompetence or poor decisions. So the person who brings this to light may think, well, I'm going to point out that the other executor is behaving badly, so I'll be the executor. They're often mistaken in that, because even if they establish that the other person is not behaving fabulously well, the court's more likely to go, well, the executors as a group are not functioning, I'm putting somebody independent in.
1: In what other circumstances have judges say a court will remove an executor?
0: Well, there was a case of the estate of Crane, where Justice Bisanco looks at the cases, and they always review all the previous cases, so everything's stirred up again, and they included cases where the executor was a bad character.

0: suffering ill health, of unsound mind, where they're not competent to take the role of executor. So there's quite a high bar. It's probably easier to stay married than to be an executor of an estate. So all of which, you know, depends on the facts of the particular case, all of which are furiously advocated by people who have a bias and an agenda, and they want the result, and they try and reverse engineer it by bringing up every example of somebody, you know, being a gambler, or, you know, having alcohol or other drug problem, or having a fractious mental state, all of things which people can function quite well in the real world if these things are managed. But, you know, your worst days are brought out and put in stark evidence. And in my experience, families never recover from the fact that this dirty laundry is aired in public.
1: Summing up, and coming back to where we started, if a relative or friend asks you to be the executor of their will, what should you consider before you say yes or no?
0: I think you should ask what their intentions are and broadly what's involved in the role. You may well have some suspicions that this is going to be easy or complicated. You may want to ask for a copy of the document, although the person may not want to give that to you. If they don't want to give it to you, I think that potentially justifies you in saying, well, I don't know that I can sign up to a job description that I haven't seen. I think having a mandate, a clear mandate, so that you can say to the other beneficiaries, look, I've done the right thing. I've done my due diligence. I've asked what they want. I've got a very clear view about what they want me to do. I think that can be very helpful. And even better would be to have a family meeting where it's clear that what's going to happen and people have an opportunity to speak. And that would give you, as the family member, the person asked to be the executor, the right to say, well, look, that meeting was a bit difficult. I think you should appoint the accountant or the lawyer either alongside me or with me. If the person is excluding somebody from a will and you've got a sense that there's potential litigation, I think you need to be prudent and protect yourself and say, right, wow, if I'm going to be in litigation, do I want to do that? Do I have the energy, the capacity to do that? It's a very stressful position. So clarity and a risk assessment, essentially, I think are really important things for people to be aware of.
1: Donald Griffin is the director of Sydney law firm Legacy Law. He's an expert in the law around executors. He's also an author of a book which is titled Be a Better Ancestor. Donald, thank you for speaking to the Law Report.
0: My pleasure, Damien.
1: That was the last episode of Over My Dead Body, our special series here on the Law Report on wills and succession. And a big shout out and thank you to my wonderful cousins, Andrew and Jim, whose hard work and diligence as executors inspired this conversation. Love from the clan. Do follow the Law Report on ABC Listen. That way you'll get the latest podcast as soon as it becomes available. A big thank you to producer Christina Kukolia and also to audio producer Elise Simons. I'm Damien Carrick. Talk soon.
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4: 29 minutes to 3 on ABC Radio National. Remember when COVID lockdowns were in full swing? And for a few years afterwards, we started hearing about all the different ways that employers were tracking what their staff were actually doing at home now that they couldn't see them at their desks. Your keystrokes, your eyeballs, various other KPIs. How widespread are these tracking practices now? Do they capture the full picture of your performance? And what are the implications for workplaces today, especially now that AI is making some digital environments easier to monitor? Lisa Leong is exploring this on This Working Life today, and she's starting with a sentence that I'm not sure anyone has ever uttered.
5: Oh, goody. Performance review time. You've got this, Lisa Leong. You've got this.

0: You have been crushing it. I'm ready.
1: Ah, thanks for coming in, Lisa. Now, we really need to talk about your numbers.
0: My numbers? Rob, you know, I'm more for a words person.
1: Right, well, it says here that your eyes are on the right of your screen 70% of the time this year, and, you know, we'd love to get that back to an even 50-50 split.
0: What? What are you talking about? That's got nothing to do with
1: nothing. Well, you only opened 300 emails last month. We really need to get those numbers up, Lisa.
0: All right, sure. Rob, I'll get those numbers up. You'll get your numbers, Rob, but that's all you'll get from me. Hello, I'm Lisa Leong. Welcome to This Working Life on ABC Radio National, helping to make your work life better. Do you measure up? Digital tools coupled with an increased desire for productivity mean that we're being marked more closely than ever before. Dr. Martin Edwards is an organisational psychologist and professor in management at the University of Queensland Business School. He's been looking into the latest on how we're being monitored and measured at work. G'day, Martin.
2: G'day.
0: So what are performance metrics, Martin?
2: Yes, that's a good question. They vary across organisations, but there are many ways that an organisation may want to track employee performance and potentially provide feedback for whatever reasons to employees about how they're tracking on particular performance metrics. And the metrics are, in essence, a representation, usually a numerical representation of how somebody is doing on a particular feature of their job. So employees can, for example, be measured across a range of different activities. And in the research we've looked at, and I think we've surveyed well over 2,000 people now, but this particular study that we're talking about today is a specific research project. And we asked everybody what they were being metricized on. And they gave us a lot of examples of the kind of things they were being metricized on, which was quite interesting.
0: Oh, I love you've come up with this word, metricized. So
2: metricized, yes.
0: How would you define that?
2: Well, it's whether, so we refer to it metricized employee performance systems. So whether or not somebody's features of people's work activities and performance are regularly metricized, in other words, tracked and monitored, and metrics are produced on how well they are performing on certain features of their job.
0: Okay, bring it to life for us. What are some of the ways in which we might get tracked at work?
2: Interesting. Depends on a job, obviously, and jobs vary in terms of the kind of things that people get tracked on. So sales, obviously, is a good example. Sales performance is a classic example. Employee satisfaction scores. So in retail industry, you might get data recorded and tracked on in terms of customer satisfaction of their interaction with you. And much of the activities that tend to be metricized seem to revolve around input rather than output. And so, for example, keystroke logging, mouse movement, that's a kind of at the more monitoring end, but also output rate. Now, so, for example, in the IT industry, you know, whether you've answered a query quickly, how many queries you've answered, et cetera, et cetera. And so it kind of really varies on the job in terms of what is being metricized.
0: And you mentioned your study, 2,000 people. What industries are we talking about there for the participants that you looked at?
2: Sure. Okay, so there's 2,000 in total of the various projects that we've been involved in, but this particular study, we initially surveyed about 400 employees in the UK, and it came down to about 300 who responded to three waves of surveys. The industries included, for example, IT, the IT sector, education sector, the police, for example, was included, healthcare. There's a lot of tracking going on in healthcare in terms of activities in wards and things like that.
0: So in this research that you did, the most recent research, what were you trying to understand or explore?
2: Well, given the broader use of these metricized employee performance systems, we were interested in understanding what the employee responses are to these systems and indeed how different design features of the systems might have an impact

0: on how employees respond to them. So, for example, how many different metrics are monitored and metricized, how often the metrics are taken, and how often they're presented to the employees as well, as in fed back to the employees, how much of their job is covered by the metrics as well. So those are particular design features we looked at. And then we looked at employee responses to that, which included, for example, the degree to which they tend to prioritize, employees tend to prioritize their actions in their job to try to achieve a higher rating, if you like, on those metrics, whether they presented a lot of their attention to tasks which actually were more likely to boost the metrics. And we also looked at the degree to which there were features of their jobs which weren't metricized and how they were oriented towards those features, whether they were considering them, prioritizing them, or actually deprioritizing them because potentially they had no impact on any kind of metrics that were being taken within their job.
1: Or what did you find in relation to the measuring bias where we might be prioritizing things that are being measured? Kind of makes sense.
0: The more frequent and intense the monitoring and metricization was occurring in the job, as in more metrics are taken more frequently and presented to the employees on a regular basis. Interestingly, that did not predict whether or not employees prioritized trying to achieve those targets to a greater degree. But what it did do is the more intense these systems were being utilized in the workplace, then the more likely people would deprioritize things that weren't being metricized. So they were pushing aside parts of their job that weren't being accounted for. Now, an example of that could be helping other colleagues, for example, in terms of, okay, well, if I'm being metricized so intensively, then I'm less likely to prioritize activities, or I'm more likely to deprioritize activities that aren't being metricized. I mean, one of the interesting things that we found, though, is that the downsides of these metricized performance systems did, to some extent, depend upon the degree to which employees felt that these systems and how their organization actually went about working in terms of their procedures are in place, and whether their procedures are in place in the workplace associated with these were fair and just. That did seem to determine the degree to which it was likely that the high level of intensity would lead to potential negative outcomes. So the more fair, open and transparent and just employees felt that these systems were, the less likely that the increase in intensity of metricization was going to lead to negative outcomes.
1: So can you give me some more examples of the kinds of things that employees might actually let go of because they're not being monitored?
0: Well, if you think about all the features of your job that are important to what we would consider to somebody doing a good job or being a good employee, there are many features which may not be metricized. So, for example, helping your work colleagues. Or if you see a problem that the organization may be faced with, or a potential risk in day-to-day activities in your job that could be highlighted for the organization, then, you know, flagging that risk to your manager, or, okay, there's a problem here. That kind of activity is another example of activities often not metricized. Or mentoring your colleagues, so not just helping colleagues, but also, you know, formal mentoring activities and helping bring people along and develop them in doing their task are also good examples of the kind of community activity, maybe you could use the word community activity or citizenship activity, that people would do in their job that may not be metricized but are actually really important for effective job and organizational functioning.
1: And is this a surprise at all that we would deprioritize something that's not being measured?
0: Not really. This challenge of prioritizing, if you like, key performance, so, you know, the use of KPIs is often used in jobs. The fact that if there are hard and fast KPIs that people are, in essence, being metricized against, that

0: that people are expressing an active deprioritization of the stuff that isn't metricized. So it's that feature which is quite unique in this research.
1: This Working Life on ABC Radio National with Lisa Leong, and we're talking to Professor Martin Edwards about how your work is being measured. How do you react to being held up against metrics? Martin, you mentioned that in the deprioritization of important things, then things like mentoring and looking out for potentially issues can fall away. And you also mentioned that it could potentially be addressed by cultivating a good workplace culture. Can you go deeper on that for us and look at some potential solutions here?
0: Okay, I think what I was discussing is that, there are many aspects of what we do in our day-to-day job that aren't necessarily either metricizable or trackable, or that we have KPIs associated with, but actually it leads to us having a positive workplace culture. So, helping each other out, being potentially being friendly, being good colleagues, etc., etc. So that kind of positive employee culture. What I talked about was the more these systems could be in place, an organization may need to keep an eye on whether or not these metric systems are having a particular effect on culture and encouraging certain types of behavior within the organization, where everybody's potentially chasing the metrics, for example, rather than just coming into work and doing a good job and being a good colleague. And therefore, these systems, when they are in place with the degree of intensity, could potentially have a negative impact on the workforce culture that the organization may not necessarily expect or want, or so there could be some unintended consequences on the culture that these metric systems could end up having. So, in a sales environment, if everyone's trying to chase sales and there's metrics and everyone's being compared against their sales levels, that may increase a sense of competition and a lack of cooperation in that workplace culture. So the more these systems are in place, and they can have a potential negative downstream impact on the workplace culture. And so organizations need to keep an eye on that. If they're introducing a system where, okay, let's start metricizing activities and behavior and potentially produce dashboards on how people are doing, might that subsequently have a negative impact on the culture that we wouldn't necessarily have anticipated in the first instance?
1: So what does it look like to apply measurement tools well, Martin?
0: Yeah, well, that's a very interesting question. It is a challenge. What our research shows is if an organization wants to avoid some of the negative outcomes of these metric systems, then they have to be very careful how they're implemented and how employees perceive them. So, for example, the fact that the more procedurally fair these systems are seen will have an influence on whether they then flow into negative outcomes. That's really crucial. Now, what is a procedurally fair system? Well, it might be a system where the metrics, when they are taken, employees understand and maybe have some input in what metrics might be useful metrics to be taken. And so having some input in that or consultation around that would be a useful way of increasing the level of procedural fairness of these systems. The degree to which they are transparent, these metrics and how they are collected and created are transparent, will be crucial as well. And whether or not the employee can potentially, for example, raise a query with the managers around, okay, I'm not sure this metric necessarily gives a fair representation or a good representation or a reliable representation of how I'm doing in my job.
1: couldn't we just start like measuring more things? Like, for example, if when I interacted with a colleague that their smartwatch showed that there was a raising warm feelings as a result of the interaction.
0: would that be an increased heart rate when I speak to a colleague? Yeah, that, I'm not sure
1: that's necessarily. Oxytocin is raised as well, and dopamine levels as

0: result of interacting with me as a team member.
1: Yeah, there are all sorts of data privacy issues associated with that kind of tracking. But no, I mean, on a serious note, you know, the more things you measure, potentially the greater coverage of your job activities, that you could argue that, well, the system's going to be fairer then, because what we're worried about is the unaccounted for parts of your job. So one way around about avoiding employees deprioritizing those unaccounted for parts of your job as well, just try and measure more. So that could be an idea, but actually, and that may, you know, work to a certain degree, but then you've got the problem that if you're trying to metricize more features of someone's job or all of someone's job, then every aspect of what you do in your work day is going to be monitored, tracked, and potentially you may see that as being controlling. And the research shows that the more you see these activities as being controlling, then the more likely that's going to lead to a negative outcome. So, you know, that you don't want to go too far down that road of trying to track. And there's also an argument that if the moment you track, the moment something becomes a measure, it becomes a target. So that changes how people behave. So if I wanted to start metricizing the degree to which, for example, my employees are friendly to each other and set up some system where people give each other, you know, team satisfaction scores on how they interacted with each other in a particular day, then it becomes a system that is a metric system, and it is no longer a kind of community-based activity that you would want people to do. It becomes a target. And so once something becomes a target, then that can change how people are oriented towards it. So, and there's plenty of activities that we do in our job that just won't be metricizable, excuse that word, but what you're just not going to be able to, you're just not going to be able to fit a metric to them. And so, you know, going down, okay, let's just try and do more, take a greater coverage of metrics in our jobs is not necessarily a good idea as well.
0: Well, now that you've used the word metricizable, I think that's a mic drop moment. We're going to have to stop there, Martin. Well, you've been a 5 out of 5-star guest. So you've measured up very nicely. Thanks so much, Martin.
1: Excellent. And you get a 5 rating as well for your questions.
0: Dr. Martin Edwards is an organisational psychologist and professor in management at the University of Queensland Business School. Time for Workbook. Voting is well underway for the Radio National Top 100 Australian Books Countdown. And on This Week in Life, we're pondering how books, both fiction and non-fiction, can change the way we think about work. Our book club contributor this week is ABC business reporter Daniel Ziffer. G'day, Dan. What book have you picked for us today?
2: I have picked, it is not an Australian book, but it has great impact for Australia. It is called Nickel and Dimed on Not Getting By in America. It's by the late American journalist Barbara Enreich. And what she did was she left her quite comfortable life and got a series of minimum wage jobs in America, in different, not particularly well-off parts of America, lived there and did those jobs. It was a fascinating look. This is around the 2000s, around the turn of the millennium when this happened. It was published in 2001. A fantastic book, which still reads now and still has fantastic impact now, about how important wages are and how we treat people at different parts of the social spectrum.
0: What led you to pick up this book and read it?
2: I think I've always been interested in America and their minimum wage. Australia has a minimum wage that is fixed in a really interesting way. It goes up every year. Australia has that as essentially a social support. There was a famous court decision called the Harvester decision from here in Melbourne, from the Harvester factory in Sunshine, where they worked out that basically people should, and this is a long time ago, so we're talking about generally men being a sole breadwinner supporting a family, that a wage should allow someone to support their family, and it's such a long time, but also said, you know, and have a little bit of for tobacco as well. So, you know, this judgment did come to frame modern Australian life in that we expect the minimum wage to be able to sustain people in living. America has a very different system. I did go and live there a few years after that book came out. And at the time, there were different campaigns in different states to get a more substantial flat minimum wage in those states, Massachusetts being one of them, New York State being another, because the federal minimum wage was so low that it was essentially unlivable. Barbara Enright's book goes into this in a great amount of detail. In fact, a few years later, an Australian journalist went and did essentially the same experiment for a book, and it just was great and it was a fine book. It just didn't have the kind of level of searing poverty just because Australia's minimum wage does go closer to providing a better standard of living.
0: What did you learn or take away from the book?
2: Probably the key thing, which I think about all the time, is that there are no unskilled jobs. There might be jobs that are easier to enter. There might be jobs that do not pay very much money, but there is skill in everything that people do, particularly when they do it a lot. A little while ago, we had a minor accident and went to a panel beater, and they sorted out most of the dings. And actually, when I was picking it up, I was like, oh, there's still this one thing. And the boss of it got another guy over, and together they manipulated this bit of the car and sorted out the ding. And I said to him, hey, if I started tomorrow, how long would it take me to be as good as him? And this guy had been doing it for a long time. And the boss thought about it, he's like, 4 or 5 years. And that's like 4 or 5 years in one highly specific field to do the easier stuff, which I just saw in front of me. So there is skill everywhere. And whilst I'm someone who's been the recipient of great education, I've been very lucky to invest a lot of years of my life in education, I do think that sometimes people who have a lot of education can really look down on people who don't and think that there is no skill in physical labour, there's no skill in manual tasks, and there is an immense amount.
0: And what impact has that had on your own work life then, Dan, this insight?
2: I think from that book, people who are on low wages, people who are struggling in the job market, people who are on our, by international standards, woefully low income support levels, something that I've covered a lot and have great empathy for. It is really difficult if you do not have consistent income of a level that enables you to survive. Like it consumes your thoughts. It is everything you think about. A lot of what Barbara Enright talked about is not the job. It's about living in a crappy motel and weighing up after a day on your feet in the diner if you can walk 2 kilometres to the supermarket to get fresh groceries, or if you'll just go to the fast food shops, which there's 4 of them within 100 metres of the motel. All of these impacts of how we live, how we're paid, and how our work interacts with our life are displayed in this book at the toughest level, and there's a lot to take out from it.
0: Thank you so much, Dan, for sharing your book.
2: All the best.
0: That was ABC business reporter Daniel Ziffer, and his workbook pick is Nickel and Dimed on Not Getting By in America. And if you want to have your voice heard on the best Aussie books, head to the Radio National homepage and vote now in the Top 100 Australian Books Countdown. Thanks for listening to This Working Life. It was produced by Rob Kelly and engineered by Tim James on the lands of the Wurundjeri people in Naarm, Melbourne. If you'd like to hear more from us, you can like or subscribe to our show on ABC Listen or anywhere you get your podcasts. And while you're there, please measure us, rate and review. I'm Lisa Leong. Until next time, measure it out, baby.

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5: This is ABC Radio National. A couple of minutes to 3 o'clock news. On Late Night Live after four, David Marr is reporting on the big stoush happening in Adelaide over plans to chop down nearly 1,000 trees in the heritage-listed parklands. It's to make way for a golf course redevelopment and a motorcycle race. South Australia won the MotoGP from Phillip Island in Victoria because the company wants to see the race on a city street circuit. But critics have pointed out that much of the race will in fact go through the parklands.
6: Only about 23% of the route of the intended MotoGP track is in fact on streets. The rest of it is being encroached from designated parklands. And this is an unavoidable and inconvenient truth for the government of the day. Just laying down masses of thousands of square metres of bitumen to MotoGP specifications right through the middle of the eastern parklands is not in itself a street circuit.
5: That's former Adelaide City Councillor and former CEO of the SA Heritage Trust, Greg Mackey. He'll join David Marr after 4 p.m. to thrash that out. Also on the show tonight, Bruce Shapiro reflects on the many achievements and great influence of Gloria Steinem. And David finds out why the US wants its Greenland airbase back. Before that, though, at 3 o'clock, a cracker of a life story for you on Conversations. Louise Adler is a big name in publishing in this country, and you might remember she resigned as director of Adelaide Writers Week after the board uninvited one of the guests, Randa Abdel-Fattah. Well, today you'll hear how she came by that deep-thinking, independent-mindedness, how Vietnam War protests and a trip to Israel shaped her, and how she discovered her intense love affair with books in childhood. Speaking of, you've got exactly 3 weeks to vote in our Top 100 Books poll. Just enough time to whittle down the shortlist of best Australian books to 10. And they could be anything, novels, poetry, cookbooks. Just text the word bookworm to us here on 0418 226 576 and we'll send you the voting link. It's 3 o'clock news time.

0: Good afternoon, ABC News with Sue Fitzpatrick. Queensland politicians haven't commented directly on raids at the CFMEU headquarters in Brisbane as police investigate whether union officials received corrupting benefits. Kira Jones reports.
1: Queensland detectives searched the union's headquarters at Bowen Hills this morning, as well as properties in Pimpama and Bars Scrub. They seized electronic devices and paperwork. Officers also raided a number of properties in Victoria. Victoria Police says it's investigating allegations of people linked to a Victorian-based labour hire company providing corrupting benefits to current Queensland-based CFMEU officials. Premier David Crisafulli would not comment on the investigation, but spoke broadly about the union.
2: The more I see about the CFMEU, the more I realise they don't play by the same rules as others.
1: A CFMEU spokesperson says the union is cooperating fully with the investigation.
0: Queensland Shadow Attorney General Megan Scanlon says Labor supports the work of the Commission of Inquiry into the union.
3: I'm not aware of any of the detail that's been put forward by the police. Obviously, they're the best people to respond. When it comes to the Commission of Inquiry, though, we've obviously said that we support that and will assist where possible.
0: Detectives have charged a second person as part of an investigation into the assault of a two-month-old boy in southern Queensland. Megan Dancy has more.
4: The baby boy was taken to Warwick Hospital with life-threatening injuries in January last year. Police have been investigating since then. Earlier this month, they charged a 33-year-old Harristown man with serious harm offences. A 30-year-old woman, also known to the boy, has now been charged with grievous bodily harm and assault. She's due to appear in the Toowoomba Magistrates Court later this month as investigations continue.
0: Prime Minister Anthony Albanese won't back opposition calls for a Senate inquiry into the government's solar battery rebate scheme, which is facing allegations of rorting by installers. Freedom of information documents obtained by the ABC have revealed untested tip-offs to the Clean Energy Regulator, including that installers have been fraudulently claiming rebates for incomplete jobs. The Prime Minister was non-committal when asked if he would back an inquiry. Pressure is mounting on the Australian government to follow the actions of the UK, France and Canada, which have announced they will ban imports from Israeli settlements in the occupied West Bank. The three Australian allies said the increase in settler violence in the West Bank poses a direct and urgent threat to the vision for a two-state solution. Former Australian ambassador to a number of Middle East countries, Dr. Bob Boker, says Australia must explain its position.
5: I think it puts a great deal of pressure on the Australian government to explain why it should not proceed along the same lines that the British have taken in regard to the International Court of Justice advisory opinion, declaring that the occupation is illegal.
0: Overseas, a witness has told a court in Mexico that it was the FBI that discovered the bodies of two Australian brothers who were killed in 2024. Carrington Clark is at the court in Ensenada.
6: The witness, who asked to not be identified, had been on the Mexican surfing trip along with brothers Callum and Jake Robinson and American Carter Road. He'd left early because he needed to return to San Diego to work. But once he became concerned that they'd gone missing, he, along with seven other friends, drove back into Baja California to search for the missing men. They discovered a burnt-out scene near a beach, which they believed was the campground of the murdered men. He also said he was told it was the FBI that discovered the bodies in a well. The ABC has asked local authorities to confirm, but they wouldn't provide comment. Carrington Clark, ABC News, Ensenada, Mexico.
0: Five Indonesian journalists who travelled by boat to cover the eruption of Mount Anak Krakatoa are missing. Rescue efforts are continuing, but high waves and poor visibility are causing delays. To sport, Cricket New South Wales has issued a statement opposing the privatisation of the Big Bash League, saying it will leave the game financially worse off. It follows Cricket Australia's decision to privatise the Melbourne Renegades by the start of next season. Queensland's weather isolated to scattered showers in the east, sunny in the rest of the state. In the southeast, mostly sunny, but cloud is increasing overnight. Brisbane 15 to 22, the Gold Coast 13 to 22, the Sunshine Coast 13 to 21, and Ipswich 11 to a top of 23 degrees.
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18: Today it's Conversation with Louise Adler. Louise Adler has been a huge figure in the world of books and ideas in Australia for decades, publishing things that a lot of people want to hear and others would prefer to remain unsaid. Louise is famously a dynamo of activity, funny and quite fearless. She loves debate and argument. And as a publisher at Melbourne University Press, she's backed a wildly diverse range of books, like Tony Abbott's Battle Lines, Louise Milligan's book on George Pell, an autobiography of Melbourne underworld figure Mick Gatto, and Mark Latham's A Conga Line of Suckholes. In 2021, Louise was appointed Artistic Director of Adelaide Writers Week. And earlier this year, she was in the headlines when the Premier of South Australia insisted that a guest be pulled from the festival lineup, which led to a mass withdrawal of almost every other writer and the collapse of the entire festival. I spoke with Louise Adler recently at this year's Byron Writers Festival in northern New South Wales in front of a live audience. Let's start with your early life, Louise. Whereabouts in Melbourne did you grow up? Give me a bit of a sense of your environment as a child in the family home.
19: Happy childhood in beachside Melbourne, a suburb called Elwood. We would spend our summers at the beach. They were halcyon days. Good life. My parents, you know, were immigrants from Europe. It was benign. It was peaceful. They were good years. I was born in 1954, so 50s to 60s were sort of good years for people of my parents' generation, I guess.
18: What kind of culture was in the house?
19: You'd have to say rather prescribed. I didn't know anything about any contemporary music. I had never heard of the Beatles. I did know about Peter, Paul and Mary and Joan Baez.

0: Yes, and that would be modern music. It was classical music. Every Saturday night, we would go to the Melbourne Symphony Orchestra. They would play God Save the Queen, the MSO, and we would remain seated. And I remember every Saturday night, a lady behind me would whack me over the head with her handbag, trying to get me to stand up, and my brother. And so it was the life of the mind. Culture mattered, books mattered. Yes, it was a life of the mind that mattered.
1: I just think that's got to be a formative experience, being the only, what, four people or so in the whole of the, was it the town
0: hall? Melbourne Town Hall.
1: Not standing for God Save the Queen in the 50s and 60s. Did you develop a love of books and reading early on?
0: Very much. I was a, you know, classic people who go into publishing, girls who go into publishing, it's a very girly industry, asthmatic child, so spent all of the winter months in Melbourne in bed, which is what one did for, if you're my generation, because the medications were pretty primitive. And I was devoted to what I would call now English boarding school realism, the novels of Enid Blyton. My grandmother would come and visit, and she would bring a dozen, you know, Enid Blyton volumes for my collection, my library.
1: Are we talking about the Magic Faraway tree?
0: No, nothing to do with magic. All had to be about naughty girls and boarding schools, Mallory Towers. And the Famous Five were a bit of a stretch, but nothing to do with anything magical or fantastical. All had to be domestic realism. And I would beg my mother to let me go to boarding school. Occasionally, she would pick up the phone to make an appointment to see a headmistress, an imaginary headmistress, and she would have to report the disappointing news that there were no places in the boarding school.
1: What did your parents make of all the schmaltz you were reading?
0: Oh, they were very benign. My mother was dedicated to us reading and learning the piano, all of that sort of business. My father was a very kind man, and I can remember, though, coming to the dinner table one evening and saying, "Oh, goody, lashings of potatoes." And my father looked at my mother and said, "I can't anymore, I can't take it anymore." And he went to my bedroom and removed the library of Enid Blyton novels. And I blubbed and said, "What am I going to read, Daddy? What am I going to read?" And he said, "Here you go, darling." And he handed me Miller 18 from Leon Uris and Howard Fast, The Last of the Maccabees. And that was the end of my childhood reading.
1: Tell me a bit more about your father. He came from Paris, didn't he?
0: He did indeed. He was born in Paris. Very common story of European Jewry. Both my mother and my father's parents went from Poland in probably 1920, early 1920s. And my father's family went from Poland to Paris. My mother's parents went from Poland to Berlin. So my father, because he was born in Paris, he was a French citizen, but his parents weren't born in France, so they were immigrant Jews. So his father in 1941 was in the very first roundup of Jews deported. So this is May 1941, deported to a transit camp and then sent to Birkenau, where he perished. His sister was sent to a French farming family in the countryside. His mother was hidden, but their apartment was sealed by the French police, and his mother was hidden by the concierge in the apartment block for the duration of the war. All credit to the concierge, who would have been, you know, put in jail for, it would have been illegal to hide a Jew.
1: How did your father survive the war?
0: He was in the French section of the communist resistance in Paris for the duration of the war. They went and saw my father in the transit camp in May 41, and then he was 14 years of age when he joined the resistance.
1: Was he a communist at that stage?
0: Yes, yes.
1: So he was Jewish and a communist?
0: Correct.
1: And somehow was not arrested and...
0: French Jewish citizens were caught and rounded up, deported later than the immigrant Jews. They first came for the immigrant Jews.
1: You said he was a member of the resistance in France. At what age?
0: 14.
1: Did his mother have a view on that?
0: He asked his mother and she gave him her blessing, which I think is quite a remarkable act of courage. Her husband had been deported. She didn't know what his fate would be. So it was an act of courage and commitment and solidarity on her part to say, go and do what you need to do.
1: And what kind of work was he doing with the resistance?
0: So he was working in a factory and organising strikes. And also the priority for Jewish members of the resistance, like my father, was to inform the Jewish population in Paris that they should not report to the police. When they're called by the police to come and report, what that would mean would be deportation. They didn't know in 41 or 42 even, I think, that, you know, you would end up in a gas chamber, but they did know that you were imperiled. So their political position was that it was very important to say to people, go into hiding, do whatever you can, at whatever peril, do not report to the cops. There were orphans whose parents had been deported, who were without money, without food, without shelter. They would arrange to meet children on the street at a certain moment. If they failed to make that meeting, to give them whatever ration cards or food that they might have available to them, they knew that those children would go hungry until the next meeting could be arranged. So his young boy, he's an adolescent boy himself, responsible, as were his comrades, for keeping kids alive, families alive in Paris during the war.
1: So what happened at the end of the war after the Allies liberated Paris?
0: So when Paris was liberated, my father and his comrades joined the French army. Apparently my father was the youngest ever sergeant in the French army, and they had a company, Company Raymond was called, all of Jewish men who had survived, who were still in France, and they joined the French army for the duration of the war until France was liberated.
1: What about being reunited with his family members?
0: So Céline, my aunt, had been in the French countryside. And when Paris was occupied, his mother came to collect her, so she was safe. My father and mother and sister waited in the hope that my grandfather would return from the concentration camp. He never did. And we know that he died in Birkenau.
1: So then the family came to Australia and settled in Melbourne?
0: They did indeed.
1: And tell me about the man that they met on a train trip from Sydney to Melbourne when they arrived.
0: My father and his sister and mother came out on a ship called Ville Damien, but these were Yiddish-speaking people and they couldn't pronounce the French properly, and so they called it the Ville de Mima. In Yiddish, that means the wild auntie. That was the name of the ship that they came out on. I thought it was rather endearing. You know, the wild auntie, well, probably was a wild ride, but anyway. So they disembark in Sydney and are on the train coming to Melbourne. They're sitting in a carriage and there's a man opposite them. He obviously is French and French Jew. Anyway, I think all these stories of all immigrants and all refugees have got the same element of luck, coincidence, oddity, peculiarity. It turns out that he was in Birkenau, and it turns out that he had known my grandfather. And the Allies in the first bombing of Birkenau, during that bombing, he and my grandfather were taken down to a cellar to be protected. They were useful workers at that point. And in the Allied bombing, the cellar was bombed. And my grandfather was on one side of the cellar and this guy who survived was on the other. So that's how my grandfather died. And, you know, my family was a bit sceptical. And my grandmother had a photo of her husband, my grandfather. And so my grandmother took out this photo, and there's a photo of, and we still have it, of my grandfather in the transit camp in Bon-la-Rolande. And she said, which one is my husband? Because she wasn't sure that this was an accurate story. And he actually pointed to my grandfather. So they knew what his fate had been.
1: The only witness to your grandfather's death was on that same train.
0: Correct. How bizarre. How extraordinary.
1: It's quite common that Jewish refugees from Europe that arrived in Australia kept a silence about their wartime experiences. Was it like that? Were you told these stories, or did you have to pull them out of your father?
0: My father, you know, politically committed character, would say that these stories I'm telling you today are, you know, they're symptoms of bourgeois individualism. And he thought they're a waste of time, that, you know, we all know our world and the other people's worlds through the prism of personal experience. I actually think he's got a point, that actually these are imprecise personal recollections, maybe affected by memory, and not 100% accurate. an impression, and that we hold a lot, we trust in the personal story so intensely today. And he trained as a historian later in life, and his attitude was, what matters is the record, is the documents, is the archives, and that his, you know, what his recollections are, what he remembers,

0: of much less consequence. But he was certainly was not repressed in his memories. But things would surface sort of later in life. I didn't know that actually at the age, I mean, it just came out somewhere, I think we're sitting at the dinner table. And at the age of 15, he's nominated by the French Communist Party to be the person who vets every person who wants to join the resistance. I mean, he's 15 years of age. I know he was a wonderful father, but must have been a pretty remarkable young man. But it just sort of came out. He hadn't repressed the memory. He didn't view that period as traumatic. He viewed it as dark, and he did a testimony to the Shoah Foundation of quite some length. And he keeps talking about how tired he was, how tired everyone was. And I've got a photo of him with a Star of David in a Paris street, and he's gaunt. He must be 15 at that age. He's gaunt. You understand, you know, the repetition, all what he wants to say is how tired he was, that it was exhausting. You had nothing to eat. You had nowhere to sleep. Every night you worried about how to make sure you would not be caught. You know, the pressure and the tyranny. And he, I remember him telling us that the German officers would come up to you, and if the yellow star wasn't sewn on absolutely correctly, you'd be deported. You know, it was as strained and as taxing and as not just oppressive, but as dangerous as that.
1: He met your mother in Melbourne. She'd come there from Europe as well. Where did she come from, Louise?
0: So she, again, her parents were Polish Jews. My grandfather had been taken as a prisoner of war to a labour camp in Germany in the First World War. He goes back to lodge in Poland to marry his beloved, my grandmother. And from inside the labour camp, he decides that Berlin is a much more modern place than lodge. I think he was probably right. And
1: there's no anti-Semitism here in Berlin. Isn't this great? It's much better than Lodge, isn't it?
0: Much better than Lodge. No pogroms here, little did he know. Anyway, so off they go. So they're probably in the early 1920s, they go to Berlin. My mum is born in Berlin in 31, I think.
1: How long did that dream of a cultivated, civilised, tolerant Berlin last for her family?
0: Till probably Kristallnacht. And my grandmother always tells the story of having a shopping basket, and she was pregnant with my mum, and she would walk down the street and the Germans would come up, a German gentleman would come up to her and say, Gnädige Frau, help her with her shopping basket and assist her. The morning after Kristallnacht, she's pushed off the footpath onto the road. You know, it's as clear, she said, as that. So 38, and he gets called up by the Gestapo to report. He says, oh, don't worry, to my grandmother. You mind the business. I'll go to labour camp like last time and I'll be back soon, right? My grandmother, prescient woman that she was, said, you can do that if you'd like. We're off, taking my mother with a little suitcase, one suitcase overnight across the border to Switzerland. And my grandfather, who knew he had married a wise woman, decided probably she was right. Bank accounts had been closed, so all you had was the money from the day's takings. And he tried to get someone organised to bring some money across. Of course, that money never arrived. So he came across by train the following night. And my mother remembers, she's 7 or 8 years of age, when they leave Germany, that she has to hide her little Jewish face in my grandmother's lap as they cross the border.
1: So they all got out?
0: They got out. And that's why neither my mother nor my father described themselves ever as survivors. They hadn't been incarcerated. They hadn't been bashed up. They certainly were fortunate enough not to be in concentration camps, and they survived.
2: Today you're hearing a conversation recorded at this year's Byron Writers Festival with former publisher and Adelaide Writers Week director, Louise Adler.
1: How did your mum and dad meet once they got to Melbourne?
0: So my mother says that when she was 15 years of age, she was at some event and she saw my father bending down to talk to his mother, and she went home to my grandmother and said, I've met the man I'm going to marry. My grandmother said, go to bed, darling. And at 18, my mother did what she was always going to do, which was marry my father.
1: That was it.
0: That was it.
1: How did they get on? Were they a natural couple? And did they speak
0: natural
1: Yiddish at
0: couple.
1: Home? They really were.
0: Well, my father's Yiddish apparently wasn't great. His mother spoke Yiddish. At home, they would speak Yiddish. My grandparents spoke Yiddish. My parents spoke Yiddish. We spoke English. It was all, you know, a compote, we would say.
1: The war had curtailed their educations quite substantially. Did they want to then pursue that?
0: They did indeed. The life of the mind. I

0: I can remember, I've got strong memories of my parents sitting at two desks in the what we used to call the den in the probably the 60s, early 60s. They did adult matric together, then they did their Bachelor of Arts together. And that was what they wanted to do. They wanted the life of the mind, education. They read, my mum read English and my father did history. That was the passion.
1: So you grew up, you put aside Enid Blyton in favour of, I'm guessing, dirty books by Philip Roth or something like that.
0: I think that my mother... No. And we went to see My Night at Maud. I don't know if anyone knows the film. I can't remember the filmmaker. And my mother, there was some scene of Yves Montand, you know, one of my heroes. And I think he's in bed. I can't remember who he's in bed with. And he's smoking. And my mother said, that's it, children. We're going. We have to leave the cinema. Because, you know, good people don't want the children watching films with
1: vulgar
0: people in bed.
1: Bourgeois individualism.
0: Totally.
1: That's what it was.
0: Totally.
1: Okay. So at 17, you moved to Israel for a few years after school. Why did you want to go to Israel? Was there a religious impetus or a cultural one?
0: None whatsoever. No. Totally. We call ourselves deeply secular atheist Jews. But I had been in a socialist youth movement. That's what we did in those days from the age of about 8 to age 17. And the trajectory was normally to go to a kibbutz. My parents weren't having a brother. They thought that was a waste of time. You need to go to university. So they agreed that I could go to Israel for a summer holiday with a view to coming back to go to university. And I got there and I thought it was just, well, it was the absolute antithesis of Melbourne. Jerusalem was so beautiful. The stone, the history, the kind of life, this dynamic, aggressive, rich kind of world it felt like to me. But I do remember my very first moment to get off the plane and I realised the epiphany hits me. I think we'll all be dancing the horror, you know, the Israeli dance on the tarmac. And I realised that it's the Ashkenazi Jews who are stamping my passport. It's the Mizrahi, the Oriental Jews who are doing, filing the paperwork. And it's Palestinians who are cleaning the toilets. And so that's my epiphany. I realised that the socialist utopia that I thought I was coming to was not that at all.
1: So 1973, you're there when Yom Kippur War breaks out.
0: Correct.
1: And Israel got the fright of its life, but fought back and succeeded in the end. How did that affect you? Did you make a decision to leave Israel at that point?
0: And my parents had come to visit, and my mother, who had suffered anti-Semitism in Australia, felt at home there. They weren't Zionists. There was no Zionist sort of, you know, ideology in our commitment in our family at all. It wasn't part of my growing up. But they felt very at home. She felt very at home there. But when the Yom Kippur War broke out, I don't think my father or mother had the wish to be there. Certainly not as tourists during a war, and felt inappropriate. And so they decided we should all decamp to England.
1: So that's where you study literature. You're in the home at last of Enid Blyton. All that coziness. Did that please you, or were you long past it at that point?
0: Well, it's a traumatic moment there where I had gone to Reading University, and those were the days when you read one subject or maybe two. So I read all of Dickens, you read all of the Canterbury Tales, you read everything, all of Shakespeare. It was just a fantastic education for someone who only really wanted to read novels, you know, really. So for someone with my limited capacity and interests, it was halcyon days. But I went to the halls of residence in Reading University that night, the first night, and the meal was spam fritters, baked beans and mashed potatoes. And I'd come from Israel, I thought, Louise, don't think this is for you. So I went and lived in London and commuted to Reading.
1: So never mind the life of the mind, the spam fritters did you in.
0: That they was the did end of me that. In. The whole soup of it, you know, that was just very depressing.
1: So then you go to the United States, to New York, to study at Columbia University, and that's where you met and studied under the Palestinian intellectual Edward Said. How well did you get on with Edward Said?
0: Extremely well. I wanted to write my thesis on Marxist aesthetics, basically why Marxists think that the realist novel of the 19th century is the high point of literary culture, and I happen to agree. So I wanted to write my PhD on that subject, and good supervisors set you straight. He said, great idea, Louise, that'll take you 40 years. How about we work on Michel Foucault, who was all the rage at that point, right? So I agreed, and we got on very well. Our politics were obviously aligned by that point. I was pretty clear about, you know, the injustice of the plight of Palestinians.

0: Palestinians, the occupation, what this all meant, what the Nakba was all about. He was the engaged intellectual of the 20th century. So it was a great honour to be supervised by him. He asked me if I would be his teaching assistant for 3 years. It was just what a wonderful mentorship I had.
1: Was he a popular figure at Columbia?
0: Popular. Charisma. Charisma on steroids. Extremely handsome character. But all I can remember is the women's toilets were full of graffiti about Edward C. Full of graffiti. A very dashing figure. But I was a short Semite, he was a tall Semite. There was nothing improper, let me be very clear, in the relationship.
1: It wasn't you writing that graffiti then?
0: Definitely not.
1: So what brought you back to Australia while you're having this extraordinary life and academic career in...
0: Do I want to say this? My father, lovely guy, lovely, lovely human being, but capable of strategy when required. I think he was 50 years of age. I came back to visit the family and he said, I've only got 10 good years left, Louise. So if you choose to live in America, that's your choice. I went back to the States on Monday and on Thursday I packed up and came back to Australia. He was very strategic. And we have a son who lives in London now, and I should have said the same thing to him. And I didn't. I'm very upset with my son.
1: So then you started teaching as an academic at Melbourne University. How did academic life suit you?
0: It didn't. I'd been at grad school at Columbia University. People do a liberal arts broad education in their undergraduate studies in America. By the time they get to grad school, they're pretty focused. I was there at such a great moment in that particular faculty around the Department of English and Comparative Literature. And I came back to Australia and I had given a job as a tutor in the English department. I was very lucky to get that tutorship. But all I can remember is that the morning tea would be quite a lot of silence and a lot of looking at the carpet and an occasional discussion of cricket. And compared to Columbia, New York, Edward Said, comparative literature, Marxist, feminist theory, this felt very dry to me. And I also wasn't an academic. I didn't love the idea of being a scholar, of the pleasure of research and scholarship, what you find in the archives. I didn't feel that was me. So this job came up at Australian Book Review and I was lucky enough to get it. And that was the beginning of my time in publishing, I guess.
1: And what was so different about that? Why were you much happier doing that work as opposed to being an academic?
0: Well, my husband would say that I've got a number of skills. I hope he would say that. But he would say that one skill I do have is the capacity to ring people up. I didn't seem to have any embarrassment about ringing people up and say, will you review X? Will you write Y? Will you do this? What about that? And so it was a great pleasure for me. It was the beginning of my understanding about myself that I love that business of matchmaking ideas and writers and ideas. You know, I think of you and I think, oh, I'd love you to write on X. Why don't you write this? And, you know, there's this book. What about doing a book like that here? That sort of ability to help and to encourage. And I must say that all the men I've ever encountered have asked to write books, apart from you, Richard, of course, who's knocked me back countless times, let it be said. I've been thwarted by other equally excellent publishers. But the men always say, oh, yes, that's a great idea. And the women who I've approached always say, oh, look, no, I don't... why don't you ask so-and-so?
1: Yeah.
0: Or why don't you... This? The men always leap to it. And then they say, I Adlerized them into writing the book. And I'm thinking, I don't think that's quite what happened here.

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0: Today you're hearing a conversation recorded at this year's Byron Writers Festival with former publisher and Adelaide Writers Week director, Louise Adler.
1: Around this time you met your husband, the great satirist, comedian and actor Max Gillies, who's here today. How were the two of you set up by your friends?
2: Not at all. Well, I was about to go back to New York. I told my dear friend Sue Gore that there were no decent men left. Let's be frank. There were no decent men left in Melbourne, in Australia. And she said, well, there's only one loyal, steadfast and kind man left that I could suggest. And his name's M. Gillies, right? And so she said, OK, we'll make a barbecue in the backyard and you can come and you can check him out. And I came and I was so embarrassed. I mean, setting up dates, that's not for me. It's really not my thing. So I ran away and she said, OK, Louise. And her partner is Bill Garner. And Bill was ideologically opposed to matchmaking and setups and things like that. So Sue said, we're going to have a dinner. It's just going to be the four of us, and that's it. Max, of course, was oblivious because he tends to be oblivious to these things. But anyway, Sue and I were on a mission here. I had gone out and bought, you know, in those days, an extremely expensive but very cheap-looking black T-shirt dress. So to make no effort, I made an enormous amount of effort, right? So I get dressed, a perfume, blah, blah, blah, blah, all the business, right, and get ready to go. I shut the door and I realise I've left the keys inside. I have to ring a locksmith. I think, oh, all right, I've got plenty of time because I'm always early. He's always late, but I'm always early. And so I go inside and I get the keys and a girlfriend rings to say, good luck, Louise. And I say, I've got to go now. Now I'm nearly running late. I go out. I've left the keys in the house again. Locksmith comes back, he says, you've got a problem, lady. I said, definitely got a problem, lady. So I think, what are we, $50 later, $60 later? Anyway, I go in. I do it a third time, right? And I realised that it was my mother sitting on my shoulder saying, Louise, he's an actor, he isn't Jewish and he's 40. This was then deemed the, you know, the holy trinity of the issues around M. Gillies, right? Anyway, we've survived 40-odd years together, so it turned out to be okay. Oh, when we bonded, I have to say, the point is that we bonded and Sue and Bill were asleep on the chairs while Max and I sit on the couch and we bonded over a Woody Allen film, Love and Death. It's a beautiful, exquisite Woody Allen film. And he said that he hadn't met anyone else in Melbourne who really enjoyed Woody Allen, so that was the beginning of a happy marriage.
1: One of the things I think that has characterised you both as a publisher and as a festival director is that it's a strange thing to say, but you take humour seriously. You think humour is important because it is. There's some strange thing that goes through our culture that says that humour is light entertainment and it's anything but. Do you think you get some of that from Max or some from your family background, this willingness to take humour seriously?
2: Very much. It certainly was in the family background, but also from Max. I mean, he's, you know, I think he's, am I allowed to say it, he's a comic genius. So, you know. But I did have one moment, you know, talk about traumatic memories of Max had to get glasses at some point. Then he rolls over in bed to talk to me. To talk to me. And I think, oh my God, I'm sleeping with Malcolm Fraser. And it was just terrifying. Sort of peered over the glasses. Anyway, whatever. And I had not ever wanted to sleep with Malcolm Fraser, let's be quite clear.
1: Life wasn't meant to be easy, but take heart, my child, it can be delightful. So fast forward your brilliant career, Louise. You became publishing director of Read Books, then arts editor at The Age. You had a stint working at the ABC. 2003, you became chief executive of Melbourne University Publishing. What was your brief at the time when they put you in that job?
2: Hilary McPhee, the great Australian, the doyen of Australian independent publishing, had written a review and her editorial brief was that we should engage in the public conversation and that the task was primarily, or in the first instance, to find academics whose work could, with our assistance, be rendered public, be given public expression. Academics write quite

0: specialist in quite specialist language.
1: And defensively too, because they need to and footnote everything. And so they write in a very defensive way, but that's not very outward looking to the general public.
0: Correct, correct. So, you know, could we assist at MUP? Part of our debrief was to assist academics, those who are willing and interested in engaging with the public sphere. And my experience in universities, both as a publisher and on the Monash University Council, was there's extraordinary research being done that is incredibly important to the general community, and that there's not enough outward focus by the academy in terms of its engagement with what we in the general community want to know about our lives, what we understand, and what that research does to impact on our lives. So I was really delighted to have the opportunity to do that.
1: So when you began to focus on Australian history and Australian historians bringing their work to a general public, to a wider audience, how did that unfold? Tell me and the pleasure you got from doing that.
0: Well, one of the early books I published was by Stuart McIntyre, foremost Australian historian, no longer with us. And I asked him, because there'd been all those arguments with Keith Windschuttle and Geoffrey Blainey about Australia, about, you know, a colonial past, how we recognise that, what acknowledgement we give to the First Nations of Australia. And Stuart had been involved in those discussions, but they had been really principally played out in the academy and in the Murdoch press. And I thought it would be really important if, could I persuade Stuart to write a book called The History Wars? And that was one of the first books we did, and it was a very successful book. And I was really pleased because it gave us, those of us who are not historians, not scholars of the area, an understanding of what was at stake.
1: You also published works from many political figures, including Mark Latham, who's famous for his affability, generosity of spirits, ability to just let things slide. Tell me about working with Mark Latham.
0: Interesting. Well, his book was formidably successful. He's a very interesting, complex character. I knew he could write. I really did know he could, because he'd been writing and he'd written books that were influential and important prior to the Latham Diaries. And I think he also, I think at that point he was starting to write in the Finn Review, if I remember correctly, really interesting articles.
1: His book, From the Suburbs, is a really good book.
0: Yeah, indeed, indeed. Yeah,
1: it's full of ideas.
0: Yeah, and I thought, you know, people were critical of the Latham Diaries. Oh, he didn't write, he wrote it early, or it's a sort of, you know, rewritten, it's not actually a contemporaneous diary. For me, that wasn't the issue. It's like all of the biographies and autobiographies that people write, if you think they're going to be absolutely accurate, if you think they're not going to be self-serving, you're in the wrong business. You know, they are one person's view of their life, often with a kind of, you know, lovely Vaseline around the screen, hazy, rosy hue, you know, about all the good work they did. And so Latham's diaries, I thought, were revelatory, and they were his view of the Labor Party. Were they accurate? Doesn't matter, really, in a sense. They were his view. And so it was very interesting working with him. I think didn't agree with them. You know, gender politics, certainly, for example, had not been a question that had preoccupied him. And, you know, any discussion of that was just wiped aside. But all you can be as an editor is an engaged ally in the process.
1: Well, what did he treat you like, an ally or an enemy?
0: I was an ally until I wasn't. There was a national security question, a risk of a national security breach, and at almost the 11th hour, it looked like the book was not going to be published. And we had to get, there were lawyers, 50 paces, and so on and so forth. We managed to get over that. So in the end, it was a very successful book. And we've then published his dictionary, Conga Line of Suckholes, an attractive title. And I rang him up and he had all these aphorisms from a variety of people. I said, you know, in publishing, we have to kind of acknowledge, you know, it's copyright people's aphorisms are sort of their own, really. And I can't use this language or you could beep it out. His last words to me, you're an effing idiot, had hung up on me. Right, that was the last time I spoke to Mark Latham.
1: You also published Tony Abbott's book, Battle Lines. Now, that would have gotten you something.
0: There's no need for that. Let's keep it nice.
1: That would have been an unpopular decision in some part of Melbourne's left-wing publishing circle.

0: upon us to do that where we could. There was a brief period, a couple of years, where I went to work for Hachette, one of the, you know, big three, four publishers in the world, and it was a wonderful experience for me. It was completely counter to the intimate, very, very happy team of about 15 or 16 at MUP. We had a wonderful time working together. But Hachette was a very commercial, rigorous company, and equally good morale in the business, but it was very interesting for me, the disciplines and the procedures and the processes of working in a commercial publishing company.
1: Today you're hearing a conversation recorded at this year's Byron Writers Festival with former publisher and Adelaide Writers Week director, Louise Adler.
2: You were then appointed the director of Adelaide Writers Week. How did you take what you'd learned in publishing and changing or enlivening the national conversation to that role as the director of a major writers' festival?
0: Well, it was the best of publishing in a sense, without having to worry about advances that not earning out, about books that would end up as what we now call distressed stock rather than remainder tables, right? It had none of that. I didn't have to worry about sales. I didn't have to worry about persuading, you know, marketers and salespeople that this book was worth supporting as a publisher. So it was just the best.
2: Adelaide became, for that period, your tenure there, the best writers' festival in Australia. Everyone was saying that. Authors were saying that at the time. It became this place of robust ideas. And it seemed to be a bit of a pushback at the time against the need for safe spaces. The need for safe spaces. What was your view on that?
0: So I'd heard the term from Americans that they don't want safe spaces, they want brave spaces. And for me, that didn't mean that all ideas are of equal value. I'm not a believer in both-siderism. I don't think all issues have both sides that are worth hearing, and people might view that as dogmatism on my part. But I didn't think that was my brief. Writers' festivals aren't debating societies. There could be forums for ideas, but you've got an artistic director, a curator. It's their job to shape, curate a program around the ideas that they think and the writers and the voices that they think their audience will be interested in. So the kind of particular interest that I have informed my festival directorship.
2: That's why you get appointed to the job, isn't it? You bring your own sensibilities to curate it as festival director, right?
0: Correct. Yes. Correct. So for me, for example, I thought that, and this was before October the 7th, before, you know, the most recent crisis in the Middle East, that Palestinian writing was flourishing, had always been flourishing, had been a flourishing, you know, Middle Eastern cultural environment there, and that we in Australia knew very little about Palestinian literature and ideas. And so in 2023, I brought together five or six Palestinian writers to talk about their work. News Limited went berserk, you know, the Israel lobby went berserk, and there's all this kerfuffle in the media about this, the outrage of these individuals who had social media feeds that some would view as offensive or, you know, controversial or upsetting. As it happens, Adelaide, intensely civilized, genteel environment where everybody listened with courtesy to whatever was being spoken about and asked questions with the same level of respect and courtesy. And we, the citizens, were privileged to listen to writers speaking about their work, their craft, and the ideas that shape them. And I think that was the point. But people took great offense at particular Palestinian writers and their position. But when we went on, as soon as the festival began, all of that seemed to slide away. And we went on and discussions were held.
2: So that brings us to this year's Adelaide Writers' Week. And most of us here know the story of what happened. You'd programmed the Palestinian-Australian author Randa Abdel Fattah. The board and the premier let it be known that they wanted her pulled from the program. The festival collapsed by the mass withdrawal from authors and presenters. It was a total and absolute debacle. In some sense, do you think this is a result of that idea of safe spaces being picked up by the right as well as the left?
0: Well, I think it was the Premier Malinauskas who suggested in his letter to the board, which he was then happy to publish in The Advertiser and The Australian, that to invite Randa Abdel Fattah to Adelaide would be insensitive and culturally insensitive, that given

0: Bondi that this would be objectionable, that this would be injurious to, you know, the safety of those who might be attending.
1: What did you think when you saw that letter?
0: I thought it was absolutely, well, A, absurd, B, a remarkable instance of political interference, a double backflip by a Premier who 2 years ago had declared that if politicians were to be involved in cultural matters, we might as well live in Putin's Russia. So I thought it was a remarkable triple pike, somersault, whatever the calisthenic, you know, description would be by the Premier. And of course, with a festival that's fully funded by the state government, for them to say, well, that's very interesting, Premier Malinauskas, thank you for your view, but we're going to uphold the independence of our curator and of our curatorial judgment, of our artistic director's curatorial judgment, we will proceed and we will cop the flak or the, you know, the, whatever the commentary is in the media, in the public sphere, by the general population. And they chose not to do that. But of course, when, you know, he's got his hand on the till, although Premier Malinauskas said, oh, no, I would never have pulled the funding, that was what was in jeopardy, in my humble opinion. And the question for me remains, one Palestinian voice, one Palestinian writer coming to speak for 1 hour about one novel on that basis, the issue is so serious that you're prepared to put in jeopardy and risk the cancellation of an entire festival. And it tells me how important and significant is the moral catastrophe, the human catastrophe that's going on in Gaza, that this is what was required to prevent one Palestinian speaking.
1: Behind the scenes, there are a lot of corporate people from the corporate world on the boards of arts organisations. Often they bring a welcome commercial expertise to a board. Can they be a little naive when it comes to cultural matters? They're more naive than they realise they might be?
0: Naive or unaware?
1: Unworldly?
0: Well, I think that's a very kind way to put it. I think that we need boards with an understanding of governance, of the roles of boards, management and the artists. Well, I'm talking about particularly about arts organisations. And we need them to understand the work that we're doing is the work in the arts, in arts organisations, of cultural endeavour. And I think that they bring particular expertise, legal expertise, commercial expertise, all of those, risk analysis, all of that. We need those on boards, but they actually also need to understand that the business of the organisation is artists, and the artist has to be at the centre of what we do.
1: Just finally, in 2008, you went on a trip to Berlin with your mum to her old hometown. Tell me about that.
0: And my mother, you know, never had German cars, German things in the house, like many, many European Jews, and we didn't have any of those things. So she would never have had a Miele oven or any of those German things or German cars or any of that business. And she had never wanted to go back to Berlin, but they, I think probably like most German towns, Germany has made a great deal of effort in recent years to invite, well, in this case, Berliner Jews back to Berlin to honour them, to make amends, if you like, moral reparations of sort of, yes, to make moral reparations, if you like, to say this is your place too, even though you were deported, you were exiled, and all the rest of it. So it was a very interesting trip. What we did realise, and I had been to Berlin a couple of times before, and I remember taking my parents, you know, we do like a food hall, and it's part, you know, coffee and cake is very important to us. And we went to Kadevez, the big department store, and I took them up to the food hall. I think it's on the 7th floor. And it was a dazzling array of schnitzel and rye bread and potato salad. And I realised that that's the food of my birth. You know, instead of milk, it was probably potato salad and schnitzel that I was, you know, nurtured on. And so there was so much in common, you know, that my mother was deeply of that place. She'd left at 7 years of age, but there was so much about our lives in modern Australia that was connected to Germany and to Berlin. So it was a very important event for us.
1: People of Byron Bay, please give a big thank you to Louise Adler.

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1: This conversation was produced on the lands of the Arakwal and Gadigal peoples. It was produced by Maggie Morris, and executive producer is Nicola Harrison. I'm Richard Feidler. Thanks for listening.
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4: Good afternoon, ABC News with Sue Fitzpatrick. The Queensland Government has defended its hospital security measures in the wake of a violent emergency department bashing. Emma Pollard reports.
5: Police allege a 73-year-old woman was punched in the face by a 43-year-old man at Brisbane's Princess Alexandra Hospital last month. The unprovoked attack left the woman with serious facial injuries. Doctors and nurses have again called for more action on violence in EDs, including better reporting systems, security and tackling overcrowding. Shadow Attorney General Megan Scanlon says the government should listen to the nurses' union.
6: Nurses, health staff, patients should never be a punching bag.
5: Health Minister Tim Nicholls says violence is unacceptable and the government has ramped up protections.
7: An extra 212 security officers throughout the state of Queensland.
5: The older woman has been discharged from hospital.
4: The CFMEU says it is cooperating with police after officers raided the union's Brisbane headquarters. Kira Jones reports.
8: Detectives searched the union's Bowen Hills base on Brisbane's north side amid a cross-border investigation into alleged corrupting benefits offences. It coincides with raids at properties in Victoria this morning, which led to the arrests of three people. In a statement, a CFMEU spokesperson says the union is aware of the police investigation and will cooperate fully. A Queensland inquiry into alleged corruption at the union is due to resume next month, while a Royal Commission into Misconduct in Victoria's construction industry is set to report back next year. Kira Jones, ABC News, Bowen Hills.
4: Energy Minister Chris Bowen says allegations of systemic rorting within the government's solar battery rebate scheme are false. Freedom of information documents obtained by the ABC have revealed untested tip-offs to the Clean Energy Regulator, including that installers have been claiming rebates for incomplete jobs. Shadow Energy Minister Dan Tehan is calling for an independent Senate inquiry. But Mr Bowen has told Question Time he receives regular updates on the Cheaper Home Batteries program.
9: I started receiving updates on the implementation of the program on the 1st of July 2025 and have received them regularly. And those updates have shown me that the Manager of Opposition's business's claims of systemic fraud are not true, are a lie.
4: Overseas now, authorities in the US say the pilots of an Amazon plane that overran a runway in Miami earlier this week considered aborting the landing. The National Transportation Safety Board says the new evidence comes from the flight data recorder recovered at the scene. The jet crashed into two vehicles on the ground, killing five people and injuring five others. Investigators will interview the pilots tomorrow. Back home, the family of the late Blanche Del Puget have described her as someone who refused to be confined by convention. As Sarah Gerethy reports, the widow of former Prime Minister Bob Hawke has died following complications from influenza at the age of 82.
10: Blanche Delpuget was an acclaimed writer and biographer who became a scandalous household name during the 1980s and 90s over her long love affair with former Prime Minister Bob Hawke. The pair became lovers before she wrote a warts and all biography on the then aspiring Labor leader, years before he left his first wife Hazel for her. The pair wed in 1995 and their marriage lasted until Mr. Hawke's death in 2019. Today, Miss Delpuget's family remembered her as someone who lived fearlessly on her own terms and was full of vitality, generosity and curiosity. The Prime Minister Anthony Albanese has also paid tribute, saying Australia has lost a true one-off.
4: In sport and in cricket, there are fears plans to privatise the Big Bash League risks leaving the game financially worse off. National sport reporter David Mark has more.
11: Cricket Australia has announced plans to bring private equity into the BBL, starting with the full sale of the Melbourne Renegades by the beginning of the 2027 season. Cricket New South Wales has long opposed privatisation, saying the two clubs it runs, the Sydney Stars and the Sydney Thunder, are both profitable. It says sending profits to external investors threatens the long-term health of grassroots cricket. David Mark, ABC Sport.
4: Queensland's weather isolated to scattered showers in the east, sunny in the rest of the state. In the southeast, mostly sunny, but cloud is increasing overnight. Brisbane 15 to 22, the Gold Coast 13 to 22, the Sunshine Coast 13 to 21, and Ipswich 11 to a top of 23 degrees tomorrow.

0: Welcome to Late Night Live, coming to you from Gadigal Land in Sydney. I'm David Marr. We start in Adelaide, where about 1,000 trees are for the chop as the South Australian government carves up the city's famous parklands for a big-time golf tournament and a motorcycle race. Needless to say, the town's in uproar. Polite uproar. Then to Narsarsuaq Air Base in Greenland. Built by the Yanks in the war and abandoned by them after the Cold War, Narsarsuaq is now home to about 50 Greenlanders who live in dread of the Americans reopening the base. We speak to one of the locals, a historian who's written about the US military presence in Greenland in World War II. But first, to the United States, where Bruce Shapiro is on the line, ready to explain the mysteries of his country to our nation. Bruce, welcome to the show.
1: The mysteries only get deeper, David.
0: But your analysis only gets more penetrating. Now, Bruce, Gloria Steinem died at the tragically youthful age of 92. Has her death provoked any sort of soul searching in your country?
1: Well, certainly a lot of reflection. And Gloria Steinem is one of the key figures and the great popularizer of second wave feminism. And it's hard to imagine today's America and today's world without the fundamental reordering of power, which Steinem and her colleagues and comrades in the feminist movement in the 1970s proposed at a time that it's very hard to imagine now, and yet which the pressures of the time force us to imagine. A time, of course, when abortion was not legal in most of the United States and not available. A time when for a woman to be a journalist, as Steinem was, was an uphill battle. A time when the number of women in Congress were countable on one hand, right? Steinem proposed not only the kind of general fundamental challenge that feminism posed to that set of power relations. She created in Ms. Magazine and through her writings and through her sheer public personality and charisma,

0: a kind of sense that this could be the future of American political life. And obviously, a lot of these goals are now in retreat. Abortion rights are in retreat. Gender politics are under the most profound kind of attack from the Trump administration. Though I think, as we think about Gloria Steinem now, we remember not only her individual contributions and her sometimes contentious positions, and the arguments within feminism, but also she's a reminder that in American politics, anyway, because of the particular structure of our politics, fundamental change, real change, roiling change, rarely comes first through the ballot box. American elections are often the end of the digestive system of American politics, and it's really grassroots organizing, which Steinem and her colleagues did for years and years against enormous odds, are what change the language, are what change the frame of reference in which all elected politics act. And I think that legacy is very much alive. Indeed, as you and I have been talking over the last couple of months of this US summer, we have watched a primary season, an electoral primary season, in which roiling change at the grassroots has pushed back against complacency within the Democratic Party, and in which grassroots change, frankly, is fracturing the Republican Party. So there's, in a different way, I think there's a lot to think about in Steinem's life and career, and also specifically for those who do promote social change, the lesson that you can be promote fundamental reordering of power relations, and also talk in ways that are fresh, can talk in ways that are even glamorous and exciting and celebrity-studded. You can. It's a matter of looking at culture, not just at who's holding what offices. And Steinem understood that.
1: But she had a remarkable number of talents. I mean, she was a wonderful writer, she was a great speaker, but she was also a very good political organizer, and she was very good at raising money.
0: Oh, she was great at raising money. And there's a critique of corporate feminism which attacks her, right? But the fact is that without the work she did of bringing money into modern feminist movement, and in particular, bringing consistent funding to Ms. Magazine, right? Which, first of all, created Ms. as a salutation, pushed it forward, but also acted as a kind of cultural voice, and as continues to act as a cultural voice for feminism, the country would be a different place, right? So, and you mentioned her many talents. She also played an important role, actually, in psychology, in pushing forward a feminist perspective into the modern psychological landscape. I have a colleague who was on the American Psychiatric Association's Committee on Women with her, which was established in the 1970s at a time when the whole conversation about mental health was a completely male-centered conversation. This has come alive in American culture just in this last week again, with a lot of discussion and debate about postpartum depression in the wake of the Lindsay Clancy murder trial. I don't know if that's made it to
1: Oh,
0: Australia,
1: it
0: but
1: has, it has.
0: the issues which Steinem sought to bring focus to in discussing women's mental health, women's self-esteem, other things, very much are alive in the reaction to the Lindsay Clancy trial.
1: Bruce, not a word from Trump, but no abuse from Trump either. He's just shut up about it, hasn't he?
0: He's too busy building his bomb shelter and ballroom at the White House, and too busy with losing the Iraq War week Iran war week after week after week. But also he just can't deal with competing celebrity.
1: No, I mean, Dolly Parton has died, and that's taken all of his energy.
0: Indeed.
1: Yeah.
0: But, you know, Dolly Parton was a unique cross-cutting cultural figure. She was a feminist, right? She was very much an anti-racist. She promoted, with her own money, COVID vaccination, and yet she had a popularity which cut across the ideological spectrum, which even Trump had to acknowledge.
1: This is also, of course, anniversary time for 9/11. Is there any reflection in the United States now about the course that the United States charted after 9/11? I mean, on the one hand, there is this extraordinary terrorist act, perhaps the most extraordinary terrorist act in history, but then the United States' response to it.
0: Oh, I think there's widespread acknowledgement. You know, you've got a now generation of Iraq war veterans in Congress who primarily are quite, you know, cautious and disillusioned with foreign engagements, right? But I think more than that, we need to, as I look back anyway, 25 years, I certainly see the 9/11 and its aftermath as a toxic knot that is still very much with us, still very much roiling American politics. We have, you know, and in many ways laying the groundwork for the situation we are in now. Certainly the lie upon lie upon lie about the Iraq war, from weapons of mass destruction to the declarations of victory to all of that. That's one piece of it. The failure to hold anyone to account for torture, the persistence of Guantanamo Bay as a kind of offshore law-free zone, right? The most of all, I think what we see consistently tied to the Trump administration that began in the aftermath of 9/11 is the unleashing of unaccountable executive power. We have to remember that, you know, Dick Cheney, George W. Bush, Donald Rumsfeld, all of those key figures immediately seized upon the terrorist attacks of 9/11 to unleash an unaccountable executive. They even had a theory of it, the unitary executive power. What it really meant was insulating the presidency for any accountability for breaking the law, for ignoring congressional mandates on war, all kinds of things. And we see that steady expansion of presidential power now playing out in the Supreme Court. Justices who were nominated during that period or who were already sitting on the bench during that period have been appointed specifically with the goal of expanding executive power. All of that. We also see the rampant Islamophobia of the weeks and months after the 9/11 attacks still playing out in Donald Trump's rhetoric, in the anti-immigrant campaigns centered on ICE, all of that. I think we're still paying the price for America's reaction to those attacks, and it's not going away anytime soon.
1: And meanwhile, there's a nasty little spat being provoked by Rudolph Giuliani.
0: Well, and yes, we're seeing that. And in a way, this is a perfect playing out of the kind of unfinished business of 9/11. Rudy Giuliani, former mayor of New York, now saying that the current mayor, Zohran Mamdani, just because he's Muslim, has no right to attend or be part of the 25th 9/11 anniversary ceremony in New York later this week. I'm not sure that anyone other than a few marginal extremists actually listens to Giuliani anymore.
1: That's the interesting thing, isn't it? That Giuliani is truly a spent figure.
0: Well, and, you know, it's important to remember that in the weeks after 9/11, Giuliani seemed to be in his reaction on that day.

0: and in the days immediately afterwards, somewhat of a unifying figure, right?
1: He was a
0: What we
1: hero.
0: he was a hero, though. What we didn't know at the time was that he'd been lying to us about what resources had been available to the police and fire department in New York City. It turns out that his administration hadn't properly funded the radios that firefighters were carrying, and that's one reason a lot of people died. We didn't know, as we keep finding out more about even now, how much officials were lying to us about air quality at the Ground Zero site. We're still finding that out. But look, you can credit Giuliani's personal calm and courage on that day, while still recognizing that he went into a tailspin years ago from which he really has not ever recovered, and he becomes an ever more marginal figure in American political life.
1: In a couple of minutes we have left, Bruce, what's the state of play with the fight between Trump and the states over who's going to run the midterms?
0: Well, it's the specific fight is about mail-in ballots. There's no question that in general, running elections is up to the states, right? But Trump is on this campaign to discredit and control mail-in balloting, which many states, Republican and Democrat dominated, really, really rely on. It's part of his campaign that to claim that there's rampant fraud, which there's no evidence of, right? The Supreme Court, on the one hand, has given a green light for him to develop certain regulations. On the other hand, those regulations do not have permission to be deployed, and a lower court now has knocked them back yet again, and we are 60 days away from the election. It seems unlikely that Trump is going to be able to significantly curtail mail-in voting, barring some declaration of national emergency.
1: And emergency. There's going to be an emergency, yes. Bruce.
0: Yeah, indeed. And that's, you know, the great fear is that he'll find some way to claim an emergency that allows extraordinary uses of presidential power. I would be a skeptic of that. We will have to see. But going into what is now the 60-day sprint to midterm election day in November, that is one of the key issues on the table.
1: Bruce, in this country, we have a roll, and everybody who is eligible to vote, their name and address is in this roll. And when you go to vote, there's a very polite person behind the desk, puts a line through your name. You voted, you've turned up, you voted. Does such a document exist in the United States?
0: There is not a single national roll like this, and that's because under the constitutional system, the Constitution leaves it to states to do exactly what you're describing. Now, there is such a roll in each state. I went and voted in Connecticut's primary a few weeks ago, and I go up to my local polling place in New Haven's Hall of Records, and a very nice lady does exactly what you just described, which is scratch my name off. But, you know, Trump is trying to federalize this in part as a way of creating a national database of citizens, right, and furthering his anti-immigration goals. He also is trying to promote these claims of voter fraud, right, and trying, in theory, to create very, very demanding ID requirements that presumably will discourage Democratic voters from showing up at the polls. ID requirements that will be very difficult for elderly voters or unemployed voters or voters who simply lack a lot of standard documentation but nonetheless have been qualified to register to vote.
1: He wants, you know, confusion.
0: He wants confusion and he wants intimidation. And I think the real goal of all of this campaigning around mail voting this year is simply to discourage turnout in what would be high turnout Democratic precincts. That is the main goal. I will say, though, that Republican secretaries of state around the country, Republican election officials, have been pushing back nearly as hard as Democrats.

0: They too see this as a usurpation of their authority. And in fact, in many rural areas, right, Republican office holders are the ones who benefit from mail-in voting.
1: Well, Trump votes himself by mail, doesn't he? But
0: as do millions of older Americans or people with limited mobility. So it's not clear that if these restrictions were to go into place, it would actually benefit Republicans. I don't think that's the point.
1: Bruce, thank you.
0: The point is to suppress turnout.
1: Suppress turnout, have confusion, have things to argue about after the event. Bruce, thank you so much for joining us. As always, contributing editor with The Nation, executive director of the Global Centre for Journalism and Trauma. Coming up, motorcycles tear through Adelaide's parklands.

0: governments can't resist parks. They're sitting there just waiting to be given away. Sweet rewards for their backers and their voters. Right now, the Queensland LNP government is tearing apart Brisbane's inner-city Victoria Park Barambin to build the stadium for the 2032 Olympics. Defenders of the park are still fighting, but already the carnage is terrible. In Adelaide, a third of Colonel Light's famous 1830s parkland surrounding the city has already been built over. Even Parliament House is built on the original park, and it's never stopped since. Now, South Australia's Labor government is chopping down nearly 1,000 trees in the parklands to revamp an old golf course and, at a cost of $96 million, expand the old racetrack cut through the open park 40 years ago, then for the Grand Prix, now for motorcycles. Greg Mackey is a long-time cultural advocate for the City of Adelaide. He was a city councillor. He is the former CEO of the South Australian History Trust and the founder of the original Festival of Ideas. Like many, he's appalled by these plans in Adelaide and is calling on the government to stop the chop. Greg, thanks for joining us on Late Night Live.
1: It's a pleasure. Thank you, David, and good evening to your listeners.
0: Mate, this has been going on forever. I mean, what is it about Adelaide? Parliament House, I mentioned. Government House is on the parks. They've built two ovals. The hospital is on the park. The university is on the park. The convention centre, the casino, the festival centre. They just build on these parklands whenever they care to.
1: I think something important for listeners to appreciate is that within Colonel Light's original plan, a part of the parklands, notably the northern side of North Terrace, was designated institutional land. And that is, of course, where our cultural institutions, our collecting institutions, the universities, Parliament House, Government House are all located. That has been understood for a very, very long time. There have, of course, been other encroachments. Adelaide Botanic High School, the Botanic Gardens, some might want to argue.
0: Oh, you can't argue with the Botanic Gardens.
1: Well, you and I would agree about that. Others might think differently. There has been an encroachment on the Adelaide parklands over 170 years. However, we believe that those of us who have a different view to the current government disposition regarding the MotoGP and the LIV Golf, we do passionately and deeply believe this parklands was conferred to posterity for its preservation and continuing access and availability. The Parklands Act, which was brought to bear in 2005 in the time of the Rann government, I remember clearly Mike Rann saying, Adelaide is a city in a park, not a city in a car park. And thus the Act was proclaimed, which sets out the way that the parklands would be jointly governed but individually managed by the City of Adelaide.
0: Now, I apologise to the memory of Colonel Light for barking about institutions that have been built there. Of course, the Adelaide Oval

0: as well. That's plonked there in the parklands. But let's go first to the golf course. This golf course has been there since, what, 905? So it's been there 120 yep. years. It's always been open to the public. Why do they suddenly have to cut down hundreds and hundreds of trees?
1: Well, and of course you will understand my bias in regard to this, David. The LIV Golf, which has now failed, dangled a whole lot of money, a whole lot of potential economic benefit in terms of visitor attraction, and it had and has been held successfully over the last few years in metropolitan golf courses, and very successfully so. While I can understand the allure of a city centre golf course, the tension is regarding the extent of the tree felling which needs to occur in order to realise Greg Norman's audacious design.
0: The LIV Golftment was backed by Saudi Arabia, was it not?
1: Correct.
0: It's now over, but the government sees sort of commercial tourism advantage in building what they call a world-class golf course. Why, I wonder, does a world-class golf course need fewer trees?
1: I believe, and I'm not a golfer, and so I certainly defer to experts, but I believe it relates to the amount of open green space as distinct from the canopied space in the North Adelaide Golf Club area. And this has, of course, implications for nature, for biodiversity, for tree canopy. And let's face it, we are living in a world that is getting hotter and hotter. And Adelaide has been blessed for 170 years with this incredible gift of a green belt completely surrounding Adelaide and North Adelaide. It's shared not only by the residents and ratepayers of the City of Adelaide, it is shared and greatly loved, treasured and used by hundreds of thousands of South Australians every year. And let's not forget, on the outer curtilage of the parklands, there are very, very significant residential areas that require open space and amenity as well. And the Adelaide Parklands does confer that opportunity, not only to the ratepayers of Adelaide, but to the ratepayers beyond the city square.
0: Greg, just back at the golf course for a second. It has always been open to the public. It's not a closed club golf course, and it will continue to be open to the public, I gather, apart from when it's, you know, the focus of some kind of international tournament.
1: Correct.
0: And they're spending $45 million on the task, and they're promising to plant three trees for each one removed. Now, doesn't that sort of warm your heart?
1: More trees is always good in our parklands. However, the real rub is we're talking about mature, established trees that are not only canopy, but they're also home to a number of indigenous native species of wildlife, bird life, insect life, animal life, including the grey bats that moved to Adelaide during the during the millennial drought, and that has and they've now naturalised into our locality. The loss of this canopy, the loss of these nesting places, is of huge natural and environmental significance.
0: Now, an attempt has been made to see if the courts can close this down. Where does that stand?
1: As I understand it, the hearings have been had, and it now awaits a determination by the court in respect of whether the actions in regard to the golf course area, which has great Kaurna significance, Kaurna being the local Aboriginal language group and cultural group who are the traditional custodians of the parklands.
0: Now, just to show, you know, what a modern city Sydney is, of course, there is a huge political debate going on in Sydney about returning half a golf course to parkland. Now, that shows we're at the cutting edge, mate.
1: Yes, one could be forgiven for thinking that.

0: One of the things that Adelaide has prided itself on for decades and decades and decades is this open green space that has, of course, over the decades, grown new plants. And I won't shy away from the fact that in the 19th century, the parklands effectively became a dust bowl as the felling of trees for fuel and the availability of open pasture land for the residents in the nearby vicinity who took their cows and their horses and their sheep to graze in the parklands. This has been an uncontested historical fact. Now, the tension, of course, exists between the march of progress and the preservation of the aspects that make Adelaide quite a unique city, both in the Australian and in the international context, and the preservation and enhancement, natural enhancement of the parklands environment has been a core focus for the City of Adelaide and past South Australian governments, despite the encroachment of hospitals and universities. It is nevertheless a really, really dearly valued part of our environment and our sense of self and our identity.
1: On ABC Radio National, this is Late Night Live. I'm David Marr and I'm talking to Greg Mackey, the former CEO of South Australia History Trust, about the fate of the famous parklands of Adelaide. Now, Greg, I can kind of understand a golf course. I mean, I loathe the game, but it's because I was brought up in a family of golfers. But I can kind of understand a golf course. I can't understand a motorcycle racetrack through parklands. How did that even get underway? Who did it? Who was the premier in 1985?
0: John Bannon was the premier at the time. And it's fair to say the Formula One track was overwhelmingly a street circuit. And part of the spin that is now being applied in the case for the MotoGP and the massive expansion of cement and bitumen in our parklands has been predicated upon the fact that this is a street circuit. Only about 23% of the route of the intended MotoGP track is in fact on streets. The rest of it is being encroached from designated parklands. And this is an unavoidable and inconvenient truth for the government of the day. Just laying down masses of thousands of square metres of bitumen to MotoGP specifications right through the middle of the eastern parklands is not in itself a street circuit. It is a parklands circuit that will remove and remove trees and increase the heat load of that area relative to how it is at present.
1: Greg, there are a lot of streets in Adelaide. There's a lot of countryside quite close to the centre of Adelaide. Why would you put a racetrack of this kind in the centre of town? Is it something to do with how you get a crowd there and back again?
0: I'm absolutely confident that that is part of the thinking of the Premier and the government. However, we have a private racetrack at Tailem Bend, which, granted, is about an hour's drive from the city centre, and it has the private owners have spent almost or over, just over $100 million creating this track. It would be vastly cheaper, in my humble opinion, for the government to massively subsidise mass-free public transport during the race period to Tailem Bend and to then safely, despite people drinking and having the best time possible, to bring them back to Adelaide, where, of course, we have the hotels and the hospitality amenity that will entertain and sate the visitors.
1: Greg, who wants this track? I mean, this sport is not a mega sport, is it? It's not

0: like the Adelaide Oval, where, you know, huge cricket games and football games are played. This is just, you know, these are going to be motorbikes rushing around the street. Who wants it?
1: Well, clearly the Premier very much wants it. And, of course, there are a lot of traditional long-time Labor voters who reside in marginal seats that are vulnerable to the political winds of change. And I have no doubt in my mind that there is a lot of concern on the part of both major parties. It's not just the Labor government, but the Liberals, who have been admirably advocating against this development, but sitting on the fence when it comes to the real, when it really comes to the rub. They have been absolutely terrified by the rise of One Nation.
0: Yeah.
1: And, you know, perhaps with good cause. I'm sure that you and your listeners would share some common concern regarding that. And that they have this provides a flagship opportunity to whack the traditional, let's just say, middle class eastern suburbs people who are going to be most significantly adversely impacted by the impact of road closures, etc. And quite honestly, I believe that it will make those inner eastern seats less appealing for Labor and more appealing for Conservatives. And I'm talking about the traditional Conservative tendency, which is alive and well both in the Labor and the Liberal tradition.
0: Because those suburbs that these motorbikes are going to be tearing through, they are very prosperous, beautiful suburbs. And it's not going to endear the residents there to the Labor Party.
1: Well, absolutely. And David, going back several decades, I can remember well us both being attending Writers' Week parties in the inner eastern suburbs. And I can absolutely guarantee you that those people are very, very concerned about the access and amenity and the impacts on this. And that plays to a tendency on the part of a populist government to want to stick it up the privileged inner suburban residents and proudly proclaim motorsport as the provenance of working people. Now, of course, the reality is working people have been by and large priced out of the best access to the Formula One, to the Adelaide 500, and of course now to MotoGP. It is a bit of a myth that this is a working class event. Motorsports, I accept. It may not be my thing, but I absolutely understand. It is something to a whole lot of people, not only working class people, but more privileged and higher income supporters as well. And of course, they have a right to want to enjoy the benefits of our parklands. But our parklands are a green open space. Our parklands are well suited to the Adelaide, the Tour Down Under event. They are very well suited to the equestrian event. They are very well suited to non-motorised community amenity. This is, I think, where the brand of Adelaide sits most consistently with the legacy and the gift that is our parklands.
0: But the brand of Adelaide has always included making money.
1: Oh, yeah. Well, of course, of course. And I don't begrudge any government the desire to promote tourism and visitation. But there is more than one way to achieve that. And honestly, the cost and the $96 million, I believe, will be just the thin edge of the wedge. It won't be long before the government of the day calls for permanent structures in the parklands to support motorsport.
0: Oh, you've got to have a grandstand.
1: You can't just
0: have the racetrack. You've got to have a grandstand
1: A
0: bar. And,
1: yeah, of course.
0: Yeah, and parking. Yeah. Greg, thank you so much for joining us.

0: In the distance are mountains and glaciers. After a long history as a military and civilian airport, Nasarswak is now out of service. But for many years, this was a US military base, one of 17 America had in Greenland at the height of the Cold War. Bases Washington is said to be negotiating with Denmark to reopen. Joining me now from Nasarswak is Ule Gulhager, a historian, a curator at the local museum, and author of the book Americans in Greenland in World War II. Ule, welcome to Late Night Live.
1: Thank you very much.
0: Tell me, what's the weather like there today?
1: Well, it's been very sunny, autumn-like weather for a while, but this morning it's quite misty at about 5-6 degrees.
0: Tell me, Ule, looking out the window there at Nasarswak, what do you see? What's the view?
1: Well, first of all, we see the big airport, which is a very dominant feature, but beyond that, we see the fjord and the mountains at about 1 to 2 kilometers of altitude. There's a bit of snow on top of them in the morning right now as winter is approaching.
0: The airport has been shut down. Why did they shut it down? Not needed anymore?
1: Well, the airport was actually a rather good airport. It was shut down mostly for political reasons, but also because it serves towns in South Greenland. There's not a lot of people living here. It's just 5,000-6,000 total. But the major town wanted to have the airport closer to the town itself so that people wouldn't have to go by boat or helicopter to get to the airport, to get out, in and out. This is understandable, but it certainly has cost a lot of money to build a new airport, and it seems to be not as well situated as this one in regards to weather.
0: Oh, right. It's more exposed.
1: Yes, it's much more misty there, and there are a lot more cancellations of planes.
0: Aha. Tell me, when was the Nasarswak built, and what was its history during the war in particular?
1: Well, the airport in Nasarswak was built by the U.S. Army in 1941 and was open and operational the year after, in 1942. They built it mainly to serve as an intermediate landing for planes going over to Europe to fight in the war.
0: So the route they took was, they sort of flew from Maine to Labrador, Labrador, Greenland, then Iceland, Britain. That's a long,
1: yes.
0: That must have taken a long time.
1: It could take several days, and suddenly bad weather would come in and it would be further delayed. But that was the only option they had at the time.
0: How big was the town during the war? I mean, it must have been quite a substantial base.
1: It was a quite substantial base, yes, here in Nasarswak. I think that there would have been like 1,500, perhaps 2,000 troops here. But the number of people here could vary a lot according to, for example, cancellations due to bad weather.
0: Yes.
1: Pilots of perhaps 50 planes would be stranded here, and crew. So the population would grow like 1,000 people just overnight.
0: So the war effort in Europe was hostage to the weather in Greenland.
1: Very much so.
0: Yes, yes. What has happened to that town? I mean, is it still there or has it been dismantled? I mean, what sort of facilities are left there?
1: The town today is, of course, very small compared to World War II and 1950s. Most of the buildings that the Americans built were wooden barracks, and they weren't meant to last more than a decade or perhaps two. So they were all dismantled and reused as sheep stables, mostly.
0: How long was it a U.S. base for? When did they shut down the base?
1: It was a base for about 17 years, from 1941 to 58. Then they decided to shut it down and focus on the northern bases instead.
0: What did the local Greenlanders think of having this American population there?
1: I think people were okay with it. During the war, there was a clause of non-fraternization, which was done by the Americans and the Danish Greenlandic government in order to make sure that not too many children would come out of

0: this. it was of course not 100% kept. So today there are a number of people in Greenland who have an American grandfather and don't really know who he is.
1: Yes.
0: But we know about that. I think it was okay. There was a general understanding of between the people, the two people, of what was going on here and why it was necessary.
1: What have you got of that time in your museum? What have you been able to preserve, display in the museum?
0: Well, when we started the museum about 35 years ago, we very much started from scratch, since the Americans had not left much for us. But we still have the old headquarters, the building itself, which is well preserved from 1942. I'm walking around in it right now as we speak. It's full of doors and rooms. And the last 20 years, I've collected a lot of pictures, photo albums, and other archive material, so that we have a very large archive now.
1: And you have a photograph of Marlene Dietrich. Explain.
0: Yes, we have several of them, actually.
1: What was she doing?
0: She was here in 1944, entertaining. There was an organization called USO. They traveled around to the American bases to entertain the soldiers, and of course they made their way here to Greenland as well.
1: Is there any record of what she sang?
0: Unfortunately not. We only have the pictures.
1: And no film?
0: No film, no. No, we don't have that. That would have been great, though.
1: Wouldn't it? But it's pretty wonderful to have the pictures. You also found some dog tags. Tell us about that.
0: Yes, we have found a number of those. Me and my wife, we like to walk on the beach here in Los Osorok, sometimes we find different things like dog tags washed up on the shore near the old American dump. And one interesting story is that 2 years ago we were walking there and I found a dog tag, and looking at it, I recognized the name. The man was called Robert B. Sykes, and he was working here in Los Osorok. I know him from the exhibition. And I had also been in touch with his children in the United States. They're still living. So they were, of course, very excited about this find and asked if they could buy it. And we decided, of course, to send it to them. together with a couple of other things.
1: But Ule, Robert B. Sykes would have been in big trouble for losing his dog tags.
0: Yes. Yes, we don't really understand why we find them. I mean, we have found like 50 of them or something like that. And I know several more have been found. We have developed a little theory, but we're not really sure about it. Because at the same place, we also find like buttons from uniforms, medals, a lot of other things, sort of personal use for the soldiers. So we are thinking, but we don't know, of course, that after the war was finished, a lot of these things were thrown out. They were burnt.
1: Yes.
0: Because they were not to be used anymore, and they were just thrown on the dump. And so all the metal pieces we can find.
1: Yes, yes.
0: But they survived the fire.
1: Right.
0: But we are not sure. We think it's like that.
1: What do people think there about the reports that the United States wants to reopen places like Nassauswak as military bases again?
0: This has been a big problem for people living here and in Greenland in general, that the Americans want to... we are not considering this reopening. We are considering it taking our towns because people live here. And we are not interested in moving. But we do have Denmark and Greenland an agreement with the U.S. that they can build and operate military areas in Greenland. So they are allowed to do it. But we, of course, think that they should find somewhere else to go than a place where people live.
1: But
0: that's what we hope.
1: But what they want is the aerodrome, don't they? So they're going to. They can build another town beside the aerodrome, can't they? If they...
0: Well,

0: Narsarsuaq is a small valley and with one harbor, so it's we see it as impossible for the Americans to have a base here and us staying here, because we are living right next to the airfield. There's no way that this can be divided, I think.
1: Right, so it's either them or you. What is happening, though, in Greenland at the moment? I mean, there are troops arriving, but they're not American troops, are they?
0: Now, a lot of things are happening in Greenland right now, and especially in the Narsarsuaq area. We have around 300-400 troops here, mostly from Denmark, but also from other European countries like Belgium and France. They're all here for a big exercise called Arctic Shield. And they're practicing every day. We see it from our windows, and we see big helicopters coming in and out and large transport planes. So all of this is what we think an attempt to demonstrate to other countries that we can take care of things here ourselves. See, I think that the issue for the Americans is that they are worried that Greenland, Denmark, is not able to defend this island and to manage things that goes on here. This is a real worry, I think. This is not just something which is made up. But I think the solution lies a lot more in cooperation than it does in taking over.
1: What threatens Greenland? Does anything threaten Greenland?
0: It's a very large island and largely uninhabited, so it's very easy for example, say a fleet of Russian submarines to make a base somewhere, because they would go largely undetected. There's, from Americans, a lot of fear of Chinese interference in Greenland. We don't really see any Chinese ships, but we have, however, had a couple of incidents where Chinese companies, which are related to the Chinese state, have been trying to take over, for example, infrastructure projects, small towns, and so on. And this, of course, had been stopped immediately. But I see the problem. There's a lot of interest in this island, especially because of its military situation, strategic position, and also its resources.
1: Is the water around Greenland becoming easier to navigate because the atmosphere, the ocean, is now warmer?
0: We don't really see it here, I have to say. It seems to be the same from year to year. The ice situation varies a little bit, but we don't see any large change. I don't think so. But what I hear is that it soon will be possible to travel with large freight ships north of Siberia and also north of Canada, which will make transport of goods from Asia into Europe and America much easier and cheaper. And if that happens, then everything changes. But it's not really open yet.
1: That's for the future.
0: It's still 10 years, 20 years into the future, but I think it is coming.
1: Ole, thank you very much for joining us on Late Night Live.
0: Thank you.
1: I've been speaking to Ole Gullhaga, historian, curator of the Narsarsuaq Museum and author of the book Americans in Greenland in World War II. And that's the show. On our next, we're looking at the impact of AI on journalism, and it's by no means all bad news. It can be a mighty tool for reporting, but malign players are everywhere. And we're off to Europe, where the Rhine, the Seine, the Po, the Danube are drying up. More than rivers, these are the arteries of Europe. And don't forget to vote in Radio National's quest to find the top 100 Australian books of all time. How to vote, set out on the Radio National website, or you can text the word bookworm to our text line, 0418 226 576. That is 0418 226 576, and we'll send you a link. Remember, the polls close on October 1st.

0: There are a lot of perfectly sensible reasons to start a war. Territory, resources, pigs. Wait, what?
1: You've got to pay for that pig.
0: Yes, a pig, a pastry shop, a football game, sometimes even birds.
2: They don't seem to be easy to kill.
0: History is filled with some stupid wars. On the No One Saw It Coming podcast, we are diving right into them with me, Mark Fennell. No One Saw It Coming. Mondays at noon on ABC Radio National and anytime on ABC Listen.
3: Coming up after the news here on ABC Radio National, it's time for PM, and then it's the Religion and Ethics Report with me, Andrew West. And in recent elections in Germany, the Alternative for Deutschland party posited itself as the champion that wants to restore a Christian Europe. The interesting thing is that it draws most of its success, most of its support from the atheist heartlands of Germany. We'll explore that contradiction on the program. That's ahead.
4: Good afternoon, ABC News with Sue Fitzpatrick. The federal government has labelled as false allegations of systemic rorting under its cheaper home batteries program after facing repeated questions in Parliament today. National Consumer Affairs reporter Michael Atkin has more.
5: There's been fiery exchanges during question time with the government defending the rebate scheme. The opposition asked Energy Minister Chris Bowen about concerns with fraudulent claims and the safety of solar battery systems. Minister Bowen rejected the opposition's assertions, telling Parliament there had been low complaint numbers and the allegations of widespread fraud were wrong.
6: Claims of systemic fraud are not true, are a lie.
5: The ABC revealed the allegations of fraud and misconduct by solar installers after obtaining Freedom of Information documents from the Clean Energy Regulator, which oversees the program.
4: Queensland's Health Minister has urged those attending hospital emergency departments to treat staff and fellow patients with respect. Police allege a 43-year-old man repeatedly punched a 73-year-old woman in the face at Brisbane's Princess Alexandra Hospital last month in a random attack. The man has been charged with grievous bodily harm. Tim Nichols says the patient-on-patient episode happened in almost split-second timing.
7: We've invested in an extra 212 security officers throughout the state of Queensland, and additional security ambassadors were funded in last year's budget to the tune of $8.5 million to de-escalate issues in emergency departments.
4: Queensland politicians haven't commented directly on raids at the CFMEU headquarters in Brisbane today as police investigate whether union officials received corrupting benefits. Detectives searched a number of properties in Victoria and Queensland, including the union's headquarters at Bowen Hills. They seized electronic devices and paperwork as they investigate allegations a Victorian-based labour hire company provided corrupting benefits to current Queensland-based union officials. Premier David Crisafulli was asked if the raids were related to contracts awarded by his government.
8: I'll let the process run its way, but let me make this observation. One of the great things that happened for Queenslanders when they voted for change is the days of a militant union owning a Queensland government is over. I'm hopeful it'll be over forever.
4: A Melbourne woman accused of owning a slave while supporting Islamic State in Syria has had her second bail attempt denied. It's alleged Zainab Ahmed mistreated a Yazidi teenager and ordered her to do household chores after the girl was purchased as a slave by Ms. Ahmed's father in 2017. In denying bail, Justice James Elliott found Ms. Ahmed posed an unacceptable risk if released. Overseas, fighting between the US and Iran has flared again, with Tehran reporting fresh attacks on ships in the Strait of Hormuz. The BBC's Gigi Ahn reports.
9: This marks the latest escalation between the two sides, a continuing pattern of strikes and retaliations, with the Iranian Revolutionary Guards now saying they've targeted a number of vessels, including two US ships and eight oil tankers. A statement said the ships were trying to navigate what it described as a prohibited and unsafe area in the Strait of Hormuz. There's been no independent confirmation of the attacks, nor any reports of casualties. Tehran has also claimed it struck a US military base in eastern Jordan. The Jordanian military says its air defences intercepted several Iranian missiles.
4: Back home, the Prime Minister, Anthony Albanese, says Australia has lost a true one-off after the death of writer and biographer Blanche Delpuget. The widow of former Prime Minister Bob Hawke died following complications from influenza at the age of 82. She became a household name during her long love affair with Mr. Hawke, which began as a secret on-again, off-again affair before their 1995 wedding. To sport now, and Sydney Roosters star Daly Cherry Evans says he's not thinking about a fairy tale farewell from the NRL as the side gears up for week one of finals. The 37-year-old announced he would join Hull FC in the English Super League in 2027. Cherry Evans says all of his focus is on Sunday's clash with Penrith.
10: Knowing that my last NRL games are ahead of me, I've not let my mind wander around what that looks like or what that feels like, but more controlling what is the opportunity right in front of us. So regardless of my situation, it's all around what do we need to do as a team to win this weekend.
4: Queensland's weather scattered. Showers in the east and northern Cape York Peninsula, sunny in the rest of the state. In the southeast, cloud increasing overnight. Brisbane 15 to 22, the Gold Coast 13 to 22.
11: Good evening and welcome to PM. I'm Samantha Donovan, coming to you from the lands of the Wurundjeri people of the Kulin Nation in Melbourne. Tonight, the father of two Australians killed in Mexico tells a court he isn't seeking revenge for their deaths. Also, regional Australians call for more migration to grow their local economies. And Blanche Delpuget, the acclaimed author and widow of Bob Hawke, dies at 82.
12: Everyone who kind of flew into her orbit was always beautifully surprised by her philanthropy, her empathy, her kindness, and any sort of lack of ego and her ability to be open to any idea.
11: In Mexico, the father of two West Australians killed there in 2024 has given evidence at the trial of the three accused murderers. Callum and Jake Robinson were on a surfing trip with their American friend Carter Road when they disappeared. Their bodies were later found in a well. The three men are each charged with a number of offences, including aggravated homicide. ABC correspondent Carrington Clark has been in the court in Ensenada on Mexico's Pacific coast. Carrington, Martin Robinson's given evidence in his son's murder case today. What did he tell the court?
13: Yeah, I can't imagine what was going through his mind as he took to the witness stand with the three men accused of brutally murdering his sons and American Carter Road were sitting there. He spoke powerfully about his love for his sons and went through kind of day by day around the time that they first went missing and then their bodies were discovered at the bottom of this well. One of the most extraordinary things about his testimony was that he said that he doesn't hold animosity towards the people who did this to his family, but he just wants to ensure that no other family goes through what his family has been put through. He says that there is a lot of grief and they grieve for the lives that his sons, Callum and Jake, weren't able to lead, but he was so proud to be their father. And just talking through the process of he actually received a call on the 1st of May. It was an American number, so he thought it was his son Callum calling because that's his birthday, and instead it was a friend telling him that Callum was missing, and that basically started this horrible journey for him and Deborah, his wife, first from Perth to Sydney, then to LA, then to San Diego, and then eventually kind of ending here in Ensenada where they had to identify their two young sons who were just in their early 30s when they were killed.
11: And who else has given evidence in the case today?
13: So there were three witnesses, prosecution witnesses today. We also heard from Paige Road. She's the mother of Carter Road. He was her youngest child. She also spoke through the timeline of when she first discovered her son was missing and also having to make that very difficult journey into Mexico to identify the body. She actually identified Carter through photos. And she also said that she'd been told that her son was shot three times. She said all three men had been shot three times We haven't had the autopsy report. It's unclear exactly what that will show, but she said she's no expert, but to her it looked like an execution.
11: And who was the third witness today?
13: So the third witness was a friend of Callum and Carter's.

0: who actually went on the surfing trip with the other three men, but had left before they were killed. So he had to get back to San Diego for work. And he spoke about both what they had done while he was there, but also what he and a group of friends did once they realized that their friends had gone missing and then they started to become concerned. So eight of them traveled from San Diego. They drove two vehicles down into Mexico. They were able to find the last ping of a Rhodes phone. They went to a neighborhood near Ensenada, but they said they didn't feel comfortable knocking on the doors in that particular neighborhood. So then proceeded to drive to where he knew his former travel companions were planning on camping. And there they discovered this burnt out scene. I think he described it as a kind of blackened footprint of a tent, but also noticed key objects that he knew belonged to his friends. He also said that he'd been told that the bodies were discovered with the help of the FBI, which is the first time we'd heard of how potentially critical help had been from the American investigation teams in helping to recover those bodies.
1: Carrington Clark reporting from Mexico. The Australian government has decided against joining the UK, Canada, France and other European nations in imposing tough new trade sanctions on settlements in the West Bank. Announcing the measure, those Australian allies issued a statement making clear they regard the recent increase in settler violence as a threat to a two-state solution to resolve the Israel-Palestine conflict. Laura Tingle is the ABC's Global Affairs Editor.
2: In the last month or so, Israel has expedited and accelerated its language about settlements in the West Bank, particularly via what's known as the E1 area, which is an area immediately to the east of Jerusalem, which would basically involve up to 3,500 houses and would make any attempt at setting up a physical Palestinian state almost impossible, because that particular area starts to cut off the north and south of the West Bank from each other and also reduces access to Jerusalem.
1: What are the trade sanctions and how will they be imposed, or how will they work?
2: Essentially, any business that is a settler business would be banned from trading with the UK, as would there be sanctions against companies that finance, construct, you know, build infrastructure, any of those things which develop the settlements. And I think it's those financial sanctions that would prove the most potentially effective, if you like. If you have banks that are providing funding to the settlements that can be sanctioned, that's actually a much more potent weapon to be used against them, I think.
1: You see this policy as a really big change in approach for the UK government. Why is that?
2: Well, there are the technicalities of the trade sanctions, but then there is the accompanying rhetoric, if you like, of what the UK government has said. Now, just keep in mind, just a few years ago under Jeremy Corbyn, the Labour Party was in big trouble in the UK, facing allegations of anti-Semitism. And both Andy Burnham, the Prime Minister, and Ed Miliband in their commentary in the last 24 hours have basically recognised that and acknowledged that Labour has been very hesitant about acting against anything that Israel may have been doing in the West Bank because they didn't want to be seen to be anti-Israel, or, you know, brackets, anti-Semitic. So it's really about a change to the way the UK regards what Israel is doing. And most significantly, perhaps, it's now saying that not just are the settlements illegal, it's saying that the entire settlement of the West Bank is unlawful.
1: So what's Israel's reaction been to these tougher sanctions led by the UK?
2: Well, they're furious, of course, and they're saying, they're implying that it's basically an anti-Semitic measure. That's the sort of take in the UK. And they've announced a whole range of measures, including expelling or closing down the UK consulate in Jerusalem and putting a travel ban on a number of UK figures, including Jeremy Corbyn, who, of course, was at the centre of the anti-Semitism fight a few years ago. So we're only weeks now from the Israeli election. And any international action like this tends to be seen in Israel as an attack on the whole Israeli state, and that can actually work in favour of the government, if you like.
1: And why isn't Australia joining the UK, France, Canada and the other European nations in toughening the sanctions regime, Laura?
2: Well, it does

0: look weak by comparison for us not to be acting, but particularly given that for the last 12 months or so, we have been really in lockstep with this group of countries that have been gradually escalating their moves against Israel. But the Australian government, via Penny Wong in the Senate yesterday, has basically said, look, we've got concerns about how these sanctions, these trade sanctions, we've got lots of sanctions against individuals in the settlements and the like, but we've got concerns that these trade sanctions in a blanket way can't necessarily distinguish properly between, for example, a settler business in the West Bank and Palestinian businesses in the West Bank. It will also affect the economy of the West Bank as a whole, which is under intense pressure from various other measures that the Israelis are imposing. So the government's saying here, look, we think that what the Netanyahu government is doing is bad, but we don't think these particular trade measures are effective ones and could actually have a negative effect on the Palestinian community in the West Bank as well.
1: Laura Tingle is the ABC's Global Affairs editor. Many Australian travellers have endured an uncomfortable night bedding down on the floor of London's Heathrow Airport after an air traffic control failure threw flights across the UK into chaos. Hundreds of services were cancelled on Tuesday, leaving thousands of passengers stranded and aircraft and crews out of position across Europe. The system is back online, but the fallout is continuing, with calls for the head of Britain's air traffic control provider to quit. Christy Sexton-McGrath has more.
2: Bags from cancelled flights piled onto carousels, stranded passengers searching for somewhere to sleep, and aircraft stuck on the tarmac. For travellers at London's Heathrow Airport, frustration is mounting.
3: The offloaded bags from all the cancelled flights are just everywhere. They're putting them on three belts. No kind of sign to say which flight's going where. And obviously there's not a member of staff to be found anywhere.
2: Perth woman Monique Whiting and her partner Frank were heading to Iceland to celebrate her 50th birthday with friends. They boarded their flight in London, but after more than 4 hours on the tarmac, were told to get off.
4: And I could see through the window that there was a bunch of planes lining up to go. We were still on the plane and they took on some extra fuel and they gave us some snacks and some water and stuff. And then eventually they said, nope, we're all getting off.
2: She says she tried to find a hotel, but there was nothing available nearby.
4: You can imagine how busy it is and there's lots and lots of people still at the airport. And we're all staying here overnight. We're just kind of sitting on jumpers at the moment and just probably have no sleep until we hopefully get to Iceland tomorrow afternoon.
2: Britain's air traffic control provider, a private company called NATS, says a fault in the flight processing system forced airports across the UK to cancel departures and landings. Its CEO is Martin Rolfe.
5: We absolutely take responsibility for this. We never want this sort of thing to happen. I completely understand how frustrating it is for passengers.
2: It's the third significant failure of NATS air traffic control system in just over 3 years. Ryanair's chief operating officer, Neil McMahon, says more than 65,000 of its passengers were delayed during the latest incident. CQ University aviation expert Professor Stephen Leeb says the disruption will ripple through airline networks around the world.
6: The effect on that with London Heathrow and Gatwick is enormous, not only because of the direct disruption, but then, of course, the flow-on effect of all those aircraft then departing and going to other places and continuing their service.
7: Is it possible that something like this could happen in Australia?
6: Certainly. It could happen in any air traffic control system. And I think this situation speaks to how a lot of air traffic control systems have not developed in recent decades at the same rate that air traffic has increased.
2: UK Transport Secretary Heidi Alexander is due to meet with NATS CEO Martin Rolfe, and Britain's aviation regulator wants a report into the failure.
1: Christy Sexton-McGrath with that report. This is PM. I'm Samantha Donovan. You can hear all our programs live or later on ABC Listen. As the political debate over Australia's net migration rate continues, a new report from the Regional Australia Institute is arguing migrants are crucial if regional communities are to flourish. Sean Tarek-Goodwin reports.
8: In the rice capital of Australia, the Murrumbidgee River gives life and migrant workers sustain it. That's according to George Weston, the mayor of Leeton in the New South Wales Riverina.
9: We need fitters and turners, we need forklift drivers, we need lab technicians, we need a right cross-section of people to work in our agribusiness, which value add to the product.
8: Reducing overseas migration has become popular politics in the past 12 months, contributing to the rapid rise in support for One Nation. But George Weston says if those migration pathways were tightened, his town would suffer.
9: I wouldn't say it would cripple us. It would just slow the growth, slow the economic development of our town.
8: And it's not just agriculture. The Rural Northwest Health Service in Victoria was spending millions of dollars on locum health workers before it opened up its own pathway for staff from overseas. Interim CEO Lois O'Callaghan says that was a game changer for the service and the community.
10: There was a cost imperative for us as a health service, and then we've had some great benefits as a flow-on and as a result of that around the cultural diversity, not just to the health service, but then more broadly into the community of Warwick, Nabeel, Beulah and Hopetoun.
8: She also worries about what it would mean if it became harder to recruit workers from overseas.
10: We would find as a health service that it's possible that we might have to look at reducing the number of services that we deliver.
8: A report released today by the Regional Australia Institute is calling for more overseas migration to be directed into regional areas. Liz Ritchie is the organisation's CEO.
11: Currently, population growth in regional Australia is made up predominantly of our migrants. So just under 50% of the population growth we've seen is from international migrants.
8: She says much of the political debate about migration is ignoring the needs of the regions.
11: If you talk to local governments, if you talk to people in regional communities, they know that our international migrants are filling those critically important roles.
8: The National Farmers Federation is also warning against reducing international migration at a time when the agriculture industry is facing worker shortages. Here's the group's workplace relations manager, Michael Pliers.
12: If the people are not there, then those businesses, you know, can't operate or operate under increased pressure financially. Leads to them potentially closing up and a multiplier effect from that point of view.
8: He says the prices of everyday food and groceries will go up if it becomes harder to bring workers into the country.
12: If we can't get the labour in to pick the fruit, pick the apples, the oranges and do the work that's required in agriculture, that will lead to increasing prices at the supermarket.
8: George Weston from Leeton has a simple message for those overseas who may be thinking about starting a new life in his part of the world.
9: Be part of a town, be part of a sporting group, be part of our church gathering. So the message is, hey, here in the bush, we want you, we need you, and we'd love to see you come.
1: George Weston is the mayor of the Leeton Shire. That report from Sean Tarek Goodwin. Well, the Rebel Golf competition that was supposed to shake up the sport and guarantee the world's best players enormous pay packets has now filed for bankruptcy. Live Golf infuriated golf traditionalists when it burst onto the scene 4 years ago, backed by billions of dollars in Saudi money. Angus Randolph reports.
13: Live Golf, the rock star little brother of the golfing world, has lived fast and may die young. Only 4 years after golfing legend Greg Norman touted the future of LIV Golf.
14: This is a once-in-a-lifetime opportunity to unlock the potential for the game of golf to truly grow.
13: The organisation has filed for bankruptcy protection in the United States. It comes just months after Saudi Arabia's public investment fund announced it was pulling support from LIV Golf. Documents show organisers owe millions of dollars to creditors, including several players who are owed huge sums of money. Spanish golfer John Rahm is owed more than $10 million in unpaid fees. Despite this, he told media ahead of the Irish Open he's open to sticking with LIV.
15: I still have a contract with LIV 1.0 that I'm more than willing to fulfil, so like I said, time will tell.
13: Saudi Arabia had invested nearly $7 billion in the league before it backed away. LIV Golf says filing for Chapter 11 bankruptcy protection allows for a clean slate in its post-Saudi future. Hans Westerbeek is a professor of sports, business and AI at Victoria University.
16: It really is buying time to organise and reorganise the finances of an organisation that clearly can't pay all of its debts.
13: LIV says its new model, dubbed LIV 2.0, will allow players to invest in the league as majority owners. Given many of the league's top players are owed millions of dollars, You might wonder why they would throw more cash Liv's way.
16: They're stuck between a rock and a hard place in many ways. Many of the golfers have made personal investments in Liv Golf. So it is in their interest, I guess, to work with the entity to come up with a structure in which they protect some of the assets that they've bought into, but rather than ending up in a situation where nobody is able to pay them any money.
13: Liv has signalled the 2027 season will run a reduced schedule and keep the teams-based system that set itself apart from other golfing tournaments. Australian golf writer Jimmy Emanuel says the tournament has to change.
17: It needs to be different. You know, they've done the same thing for a number of years now. It's worked in some respects, but it obviously hasn't had the massive success they expected. So they needed to make some changes, and it'll look a little bit different, but team golf is definitely still part of it, which has been, one of the big successes in Australia with the Australian team Ripper GC, and they want to sort of tie into that nationalistic sort of feel more moving forward.
13: South Australia was one of the earliest backers of Liv Golf. Its Adelaide event drew some of the biggest crowds of the global tournament. The SA government says it's not owed any money. And Primary Industries Minister Claire Scriven says the state still plans to host a Liv event next year.
18: We know that several months ago they announced that there would be a restructure, so their announcement today is not unexpected. At this stage, we're expecting that the tournament will still go ahead in perhaps in a modified form next year.
13: Adelaide's Liv Golf tournament is scheduled for mid-March. However, this may be subject to change.
1: Angus Randall. Blanche Delpuget, the acclaimed author and widow of former Prime Minister Bob Hawke, is being remembered this evening as a charismatic lover of life who was full of joy. She's died in Sydney at the age of 82 from the complications of pneumonia. Tanya Dendrinos reports.
19: A woman on a mission. Many will know her as the second wife of Bob Hawke, but Blanche Delpuget was a force in her own right, refusing to be known only as the wife of a former Prime Minister.
20: The fact that I was a writer with a career and an international career was simply airbrushed out of the picture, and I was portrayed as Bob's much younger trophy wife.
19: A point she sought to clarify in an interview with 60 Minutes. Blanche Delpuget was born in Sydney. She was an only child and grew up in the city's eastern suburbs, becoming a journalist. Dr. Chris Wallace is a political historian and a professor in the School of Government at the University of Canberra and was a friend of Blanche Delpuget.
21: Blanche started out as a journalist in the very tough school of Sydney tabloid reporting. She worked for the Daily Mirror. Around the time that Laurie Oakes started out in political journalism, they had a fellow journalist at the time, Anna Torve, who of course went on to become one of the Mrs. Rupert Murdochs. So it was an extraordinary period of ferment and excitement in journalism in Sydney.
19: Despite the thrill of the era, she saw limitations to her craft.
20: Journalism is inadequate because it's mainly a question of headlines, facts, short pieces. It can't hope to explain, even in fairly long feature articles, the intricacies and the complexities and the complexes.
19: Her biography of Sir Richard Kirby was published to critical acclaim in 1977, and in 1982 came her biography on Bob Hawke, the year before he became Prime Minister.
22: I made it clear to Blanche when I agreed that she should do an official biography that, as I put it, I wanted it warts and all.
19: It became a national bestseller. The pair's on-again, off-again affair stirred enormous controversy, though. Bob Hawke confessing it began years before his divorce from his first wife, Hazel, in 1995. Blanche Delpuget and Bob Hawke were married for 24 years until his death in 2019.
20: We didn't have the joy of young love. He had that with Hazel. But we had the joy of mature love and then the love of old age.
19: Derek Riley is the author of both Wednesdays with Bob and Fridays with Blanche and spent many hours with the couple.
23: She just genuinely loved him and he adored her, you know. To see him kind of, his eyes, you know, open wide and as he sort of pushed back into Blanche and she hugged him, it was such a beautiful love story.
19: He paid tribute to her extensive philanthropy.
23: You know, raised, you know, hundreds of thousands of dollars for charity, and she was pretty tireless in that regard. And everyone who kind of flew into her orbit was always beautifully surprised by her philanthropy, her empathy, her kindness, and I guess any sort of lack of ego or and her ability to be open to any idea.
19: Her family today confirmed the news of her death following complications from influenza, in a statement saying Blanche wrote and lived entirely on her own terms, adding, "We will miss her force, her humour, her curiosity and her love beyond measure." Prime Minister Anthony Albanese offered a tribute in Parliament.
0: With this loss, Australia has lost a true one-off. As a writer, she was at home in fiction as she was in non-fiction, working in each realm with a keen eye for every telling detail that opened up the humanity of her subject to her readers.
19: She was 82. Those close to Blanche Dalpuget say she never feared death, openly embracing whatever lies beyond this life.
3: I look forward to death as the next great adventure for the soul.
19: Her final wish was to leave the following words for the world: "Our highest calling and greatest achievement is love, the rule of life. Love one another."
1: The last message of the acclaimed author Blanche Dalpuget, read by our reporter Tanya Dendrinos. Thanks for being with me for PM. I'm Samantha Donovan. The podcast of the full program is available on ABC Listen. And we'll be back at the same time tomorrow. Good night.
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5: A party that wants to restore Christian Europe is prospering in an atheist heartland. This is the Religion and Ethics Report. Andrew West on ABC Radio National, ABC Listen, and across the Pacific on Radio Australia. And that story soon. Australia's Law Reform Commission is due to release its review of surrogacy laws this week. Advocates have lobbied hard for commercial surrogacy for those who don't want or can't have a natural pregnancy. But the United Nations Special Rapporteur on Violence Against Women, Reem Al-Salem, worries about the exploitation of poor women. She was in Australia recently to meet commission members.
24: The distinction between commercial and altruistic surrogacy is an artificial distinction, because really what allows surrogacy to flourish is the ability to buy, to commission the buying of children and to pay. This payment, by the way, most of it goes to the intermediaries, to the clinics, to those who benefit from the commodification of the bodies of women and girls. I actually had a meeting with the Australian Law Reform Commission. It was a very good meeting. We discussed some of the issues in the report, and I understand it's coming out in September. So it was a good opportunity also for me to convey some concerns and issues I had. And
5: I mean, you referred there, Reem, effectively to the buying and selling of children, the commercialization. I should say the advocates of so-called commercial surrogacy say no, it is simply compensating the woman who is carrying the child. They reject the idea that they're buying children. They just say we're compensating a woman for 9 months of labour.
24: First of all, the woman who bears the child and delivers the child is the mother of the child. This is really the understanding of what a mother is. Commercial surrogacy has the word commercial in it. So there is a sale and a purchase. As I just told you, also according to the findings of my report, a very small fraction of the money that is paid actually goes to the women. And the women and girls that form the majority of those that are involved or engaged in surrogacy are women from impoverished backgrounds, are women who are trying to make ends meet, are women who may be escaping conflict situations. They may be finding themselves in situations of trafficking and slavery-like situations, including for surrogacy. And let me just say also, Andrew, that there is a misconception about people having a right to have their own children. And there is no such right in international law. Because a child is produced that has gametes of your own, doesn't establish an automatic link to parenthood. And the Hague Commission on private international law couldn't, in fact, also come to an agreement on that.
5: I guess, though, how do you answer the question? It's often made and often put very powerfully. How else are, for example, gay male couples to have a family? They'll tell you their only option is through surrogacy.
24: Let me just be very clear that my position and conclusions apply to any commissioning individual. So it is not positioned against a certain form of family or a certain kind of union, because we know there are also commissioning couples or individuals that are heterosexual. We don't know actually who is commissioning individuals, and we never do any background checks. I disagree that this is the only way, because

0: This, until, you know, very recently, until we've had all these global efforts to push and normalize surrogacy, adoption was a form of caring for a child and having your child.
1: Yeah. If people do not have a right to a child per se, I guess the flip side, Reem, is do children have a right to natural and biological parents, including the right to a mother, a natural mother?
0: It's a very good question, because if you look at international law and humanitarian law, they're very clear that, first of all, they protect mothers. They protect in particularly lactating mothers, pregnant mothers. In times of conflict, there are special provisions also made for them. A child, according to the Convention on the Rights of the Child, has the right to parents, to be with their parents. Parents can be adoptive parents, can be your biological parents. But the most important thing is that children have a right to safety, security, freedom from exploitation and abuse. And also, the best interest of the child has to guide all interventions on children. To bring a child into this world already pre-programmed to be sold or put in a situation of extreme precariousness, because that's what we're effectively doing, is by definition, I would say, against the best interest of the child. A child also has the right to know where it came from. And the overwhelming majority of children born through surrogacy don't actually know they were born through surrogacy. They have a right to their identity. This is often concealed from them. They are removed from their mother immediately upon birth. They don't benefit from the skin-to-skin contact. And that has also been proven to have serious negative consequences on their well-being and development. So all these issues play a role.
1: You said that you did have a meeting with the Australian Law Reform Commission when you were in Australia recently. The Law Reform Commission has been criticised for the fact that the advisory committee that was overseeing this review of surrogacy laws was overwhelmingly staffed, or as it were, by pro-surrogacy advocates. Did you get an impression of how the Law Reform Commission was thinking and what was influencing the Law Reform Commission?
0: So look, this is a concern I had heard as well. And in all transparency, I conveyed it also to the Australian Law Reform Commission. They were, of course, aware of this criticism. They assured me that, they act only in an advisory capacity. There is, I would say, a legitimate point to the concerns by the different organizations, and especially women's organizations, that any processes need to avoid a conflict of interest. And so if you have members of the advisory committee that are either exclusively or largely pro-surrogacy, then there is a legitimate question as to, you know, how are they going to reach their decisions in an impartial way? And I'm not saying that the commission won't be, because the president told me they were aware of the need to avoid conflict of interest, but also they are aware of the work that they have to do. And of course, the commission's work is also guided by the terms of reference that they received, and they have to stick to that. Just to finish on that point, I was told that the commission's report is, you know, trying to also offer some quote-unquote creative solutions. I'm looking forward to seeing that report, and I promise to engage on it also.
1: What are the international trends when it comes to surrogacy? Because I noticed that a number of countries that some Australians used to go to engage in commercial surrogacy are increasingly closing off those options. What are the trends here?
0: There are countries that were very laissez-faire about surrogacy that are looking finally at the data. What is the data telling us about the impact on women and children when it comes to surrogacy? And they're acting, therefore, in view of the data and the evidence that they have. When it comes to the international framework, and this is what I say in my report, it's important to look also at surrogacy through a human rights lens, which I find, you know, really missing from the discussions and the feedback, also especially by fertility clinics and medical doctors. I was really astonished that most of them, at least the ones I've spoken to, have not been able to think of the human rights consequence. This is a system of exploitation and abuse that targets the most vulnerable women and girls in society, those that come from the most impoverished backgrounds. Women and girls who enter surrogacy arrangements cede total control over their body, over their reproductive functions, to the agency.

0: or the clinic to the commissioning individuals, the commissioning individual's will and desire becomes the only thing that matters. They control everything about those women, including how they should give birth and whether they should give birth. I think you're aware that there has been many cases where children commissioned through surrogacy have been aborted for no other reason other than the fact that the person who commissioned them wanted these children to be aborted.
1: Just on another matter, not so long ago, it was reported that Australia's Sex Discrimination Commissioner, Anna Cody, had privately asked whether any influence could be brought to bear to prevent the United Nations from reappointing you as a special rapporteur. She was concerned principally about your position on transgender treatments for children and young people and your concerns about how Australia defines sex through gender identity rather than biology. Have you ever had the chance to speak with Dr. Anna Cody, the Sex Discrimination Commissioner?
0: So I did meet with three members of the Australian Human Rights Commission while I was in Australia, including Dr. Anna Cody. Again, it was a good meeting in the sense that it allowed me also to clarify some of the statements that were made and reported in the press, you know, over which I was also concerned and expressed that concern also very officially to the Australian Human Rights Commission, but also to the government of Australia. Now, I firmly believe that all stakeholders, but including independent human rights commissions, they don't need to agree with everything we say, but it is a requirement to respect our functions, to respect our independence and impartiality, and not to undermine it. And so this I reiterated again, and I think that message was clear.
1: UN Special Rapporteur on Violence Against Women, Reem Al-Salem. There's a longer version of that chat at our website and a statement from the Australian Law Reform Commission. And you're on ABC Radio National, and this is the Religion and Ethics Report. For the first time since the 1930s, a far-right party is poised to take government in a German state. In weekend elections in Saxony-Anhalt, the Alternative for Deutschland won 44%. Now, the party's unmistakably anti-Islam, but its relationship with Christianity is seriously strained. Princeton University political scientist Jan Werner Müller is one of the world's leading experts on the far-right.
2: It's the first time that the far right has won outright in one of the German federal states. It's also a version of the far right party, the Alternative for Deutschland, that is seen as particularly radical. So unlike some other far right parties in Europe that have done well, that have all essentially become at least somewhat more moderate in the last few years, you can't say the same thing about the German situation. They've in many ways become more radical in terms of their historical revisionism, in terms of their policy programs. So it's a deeply worrying development.
1: Yeah, so you don't think, Jan Werner, that if the AfD is allowed to hold office, it will end up doing what Giorgio Meloni has done in Italy, that is a party rooted in fascists, but essentially governs as an old-fashioned Christian democratic party. You don't think that's possible in this case?
2: So we're only talking about one federal state. So many of the topics that this party tends to campaign on, asylum policies, what to do with refugees, etc., they can't do anything about at a local level. I mean, they can make life more difficult for people. There's no question about that, and they probably would. But what they can really sort of influence are education, where they're against, you know, inclusion at schools, cultural policies, where they've already said, you know, we don't want modern thinking, we want German thinking, whatever the hell that exactly is meant to mean exactly. So they can do a lot, and I think they have every reason to want to do it, because they will then show that, look, you know, in all these areas, we've actually made changes. In other areas, which are very important for the election outcome as well, namely economic policies, again, they're fairly constrained and they can simply keep playing the game that it's the fault of all the other parties. That, sorry, there was no money left. Plus, you know, it's the federal government anyway that really makes the important economic policies. So I think they can have I'm reluctant to say the best of both worlds, but from their perspective, I think governing and then remaining radical and at the same time always being able to blame things that go wrong on other people shouldn't be too hard a thing to do.
1: Yeah, on the immigration issue, how much is this code for Islam?

0: policing themselves. In other words, it's a kind of invitation for vigilante justice on the ground. So very radical proposals. Having said all that, at least for now, some surveys seem to be showing that actually what voters cared about the most was the economic situation. And this is also a bit of a sea change that in the old days, there would have been plenty of other parties, mostly on the right, where people would have said, you know, these are the parties who we tend to trust on the economy. You know, the far right has no real record on what they would do about the economy, but that's a pretty important break as well, that all of a sudden, they're actually in a perverse way, not just seen as a party of fear, fear of migrants, fear of refugees, but a party of hope, a party that, you know, supposedly can bring about economic changes that benefit people in general.
1: Yeah, on this question of religion, and I'm edging towards a much bigger question than this election result. In fact, it's a big question that you posed in a really interesting essay in Foreign Policy magazine. But on this religion question, we know that the AFD is anti-Islam, but is it pro-Christian?
0: So some of them are playing the game that many other figures in the world today are also playing, for shorthand, Christian nationalism. It's certainly also part of their agenda. But I would say in this particular case, it's not a main theme. It is just mainly nationalism. It is also validating a kind of completely idealized version of the old East Germany. So they're also playing the game of nostalgia. They certainly are against the official churches, because the official churches, you know, tend to welcome refugees, send signals of empathy, and so on. So they've already also said, ideally, much less money for these official churches. But like other parties, so I agree with you on that, they sometimes also basically say, oh, the churches actually don't really represent believers anymore. Believers, you know, have strong nationalist feelings, have totally different policy preferences. So they do a little bit of that, but I'd be very reluctant to say that this was really a main theme in this past election campaign.
1: Yeah, but this is what you, I think, very cleverly called their support for Christendom, not Christianity.
0: So that is certainly something that people like Viktor Orban always used to do. Meloni does it as well. Meloni even went on record as saying, to be Christian, you don't actually have to believe anything. It's really all just about belonging, and basically saying that, yes, I'm part of the proper Italy, which is then, let's say, understood as Catholic, but no ethics on the ground required, so to speak. You don't actually have to do anything. So that's something that's certainly out there in Europe. It's heavily supported by the current American administration, including now financially. They've basically said, no, we would like to support MAGA-style movements, parties, think tanks in Europe, because we believe that this is the right ideology. No pun intended, and it's basically something that very often will revolve precisely about this kind of Christian nationalism. Mm.
1: Some people will be surprised, though, to read that the Alternative for Deutschland is actually prospering in the least religious parts of Germany, because I think in Saxony-Anhalt, only 10% of people call themselves Christians. I think only 3% of people call themselves Catholics. Why is this?
0: I would again say that the main topics, concerns in this particular election campaign were about the economy. So it's also the land that has depopulated the most. It's the oldest land. It's one where, indeed, you don't really find any major industry anymore. So it was very straightforward, I think, for them to basically play on nostalgia and say that supposedly things had been better in the past, that they had been abandoned by the federal government. All that resonated a lot, and maybe less obvious, they kind of managed to put a twist on it, which made them ultimately seem like a party that has a very positive message. One of their slogans was, everything is possible. I mean, this sounds more like Obama than a typical far-right party, you know, which operates with fear and anxieties and so on. So I think they kind of very cleverly managed to campaign on many different things at the same time, and as banal as it might sound, but it's a lesson that I think others have learned as well, continuous presence on the ground.
1: Well, you've written this fascinating essay. We'll put a link to it, about the future of European Christian democracy. You said Christian democracy was Europe's indigenous political ideology, but unlike Christian nationalism, it promotes moderation and it successfully reconciled church social teaching with democracy. It could hold the answers to Europe's fears at the moment. Why then have the Christian Democrats in Germany sunk to less than 20%

0: int.
1: Maybe just to explain, I think the general idea was that old style Christian democracy was about an acceptance of pluralism and was also a kind of political technique of essentially mediating between different parts of society. And ultimately, so it comes down to a Catholic vision that society should not be conflictual, but should basically exhibit harmony, including harmony among, let's say, capital and labor and many other groups. That was easier to do, clearly, when there was more money to go around. In that sense, even though she was obviously a Protestant, someone like Merkel was still an old-style Christian Democrat because these were good years for Germany, and she could basically really take a lot of conflict out of politics. The far right talks the talk of Christianity, but of course they do the opposite. You know, they wage cultural war all the time.
0: Princeton University professor Jan Werner Muller. His latest book is called Street Palace Square, The Architecture of Democratic Spaces. And you're with me, Andrew West. The war in Sudan is in its fourth year, a death toll as high as 400,000. Now the violence has come to the last refuge, the Nuba Mountains, where Christians and Muslims have traditionally lived in peaceful coexistence. The Sudan People's Liberation Movement has moved in to control the abundant resources. Mohanad El Noor is a distinguished Sudanese human rights lawyer. He works with Christian Solidarity Worldwide.
2: Well, Sudan was the biggest country in Africa and the Middle East before the independence of South Sudan, which gained its independence in 2011 after a referendum. As a result, the Sudanese People Movement, which controls the south, had been fighting the central government. The Nuba Mountain, which is shared border with South Sudan, this is very significant. And South Sudan is a vast region with the area controlled by the movement equivalent the combined size of Rwanda and Burundi. It's very rich area, rich of mineral and gold. And this is one of the reasons of the conflict. So the capital of the SPLM, Sudan People Liberation Movement, is Kauda, where most of the conflict are now.
0: Yes, and it's a very beautiful area. It has been so far spared a lot of the violence that has affected the people, tragically, of Sudan. What's happened now, though?
2: Well, this area witnessed lots of atrocities and crimes. After the referendum of South Sudan in 2011, the war started in Nuba Mountain in South Kordofan. And since then, people from Nuba Mountain have been displaced many times. In this war, many people decided to go back because the war now is like everywhere in Sudan and the region was relatively safe. So people from Nuba Mountain decided to go back. But now the situation has become really, really, really bad with acute hunger, with people can't go farming because of this conflict. The conflict, in my opinion, started when the SPLM decided to demarcate the area. And the only reason for that is to control the resources. The SPLM has been mining in this area for a long time. The local community is not benefiting from this. So they spoke out, calling for development and improvement of the areas. And now the SPLM want to control this area. The one Toro ethnicity, one of the biggest ethnicities in the area, rejected the demarcation. So since then, the war like started between SPLM and then between communities, between other ethnicities. For me, it is not like a purely religious war or religious conflict.
0: Yes, well, as I understand it, 45% of the population in the Nuba Mountains is Christian. That's very different to the rest of Sudan, where I think only 5% of the population is Christian. Has this almost even balance in the population been the key in the past to its religious harmony? And how is that breaking down?
2: I'm not sure about the 45%, but I think it's higher than that, considering there is so many traditional worshippers in the area. And as you rightly mentioned, the Nuba Mountains are well known of it is coexistent and accommodating all communities, regardless of their background. It is the only region where you can find a Christian husband married to a Muslim woman, and the children have like different religion. This is a crime in the criminal law. But in Nuba Mountain, this shows the how people are living together in peace. Unfortunately, this great example has started to fall now. For example, Christian in Kadugli, in the capital, woke up in last Easter in the morning to find their church pinned to the ground. In the recent months also, there is many priests have been killed, many elders have been killed, kidnapped with their families and including kids. These people are motivated by Abba. They are incited by Abba. The SPLM has a role to play here to divide the community, to control the resources. And the army also has a benefit from dividing this community to weaken the SPLM. As you know, the SPLM is allied with the RSF. So this division within the SPLM, in it is a stronghold in Kauda, their capital, is really great for them.
0: So your concern, though, here is that a war that is really, or a conflict that is really over resources, could become a religious conflict. And I guess that's the last thing people want.
2: Exactly, exactly. This could turn to religious and ethnic war between these communities. And history tells us that this is the way Bashir regime used to do for quite a long time. I'll give you an example from last Friday. Just last Friday in the north, a mosque was burned to the ground by Muslims. And the reason was also the gold, because in this area, the miners mining the gold in this area, the imam called for the protection of the community because most of the miners are protected by the joint forces. And also he mentioned something about Sufi and Wahhabi. So the people just burned the mosque. The main reason is gold, but this will be ethnic division, because people from the north will not accept these miners. Most of them are from the West Sudan, from Nuba Mountain and Darfur. And this is another dilemma we'll be living in for quite a long time.
0: Yeah. Just finally, Mohamed, is there anything that the international community can do to ensure that this conflict does not become widespread as a religious conflict?
2: Of course, this interview is something really needed. As I said, we feel ignored, we feel overlooked. More pressure on government will be really, really useful. More pressure on the external backers. And now the war in Sudan is a proxy war. We know the role of the United Arab Emirates, the role of Saudi, the role of Egypt in this war. So they should take the responsibilities to stop these countries from fueling the war. They should force them to respect the UN Security Council resolutions. They should feel the suffer of the people of Nuba Mountain. These people have been going through very difficult times since Bashir time. There's even allegation of use of chemical weapon in this area in 2011 by the Amnesty International. These people have been subjected to religious trials only for being Christians and only for being from Nuba Mountain in the northern area. We should feel each other. We should look at what's happening in other countries and act. I'm saying that at the same time, Sudan gold has been smuggled through neighboring countries. Arabic gum has been smuggled through neighboring countries without any control. These countries should fight the illicit finance. And this is the only way to stop the war in Sudan.
0: Mohamed El Noor from Christian Solidarity Worldwide. And that's it for this episode. You can follow us at ABC Listen or wherever you get your podcasts. Thanks to producer Mandy Roberts and engineer Emrys Cronin. I'm Andrew West. Join us again for the Religion and Ethics Report.
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0: An horrific picture of the levels of domestic and sexual violence afflicting Australia. Today, the Domestic, Family and Sexual Violence Commissioner confirms it. Billions committed to the fight, but still little breakthrough. And former diver Chris Lemons joins me to talk about facing certain death 100 metres below the surface of the North Sea, no oxygen left in the tank, and how he lived to tell the tale. That's coming up after the news.
1: Good evening, ABC News with Sue Fitzpatrick. Social Services Minister Tanya Plibersek has shared her own experience of assault and says greater investment is needed to tackle domestic and sexual violence in Australia. Today, Commissioner Michaela Cronin released her third annual update, finding sexual violence reports have reached their highest rate since recording began in 1993. Ms Plibersek has told Afternoon Briefing that despite her position of power, she has concerns for her safety because she's a woman.
2: We certainly need more support, but we also need to do what we're already doing better. I'm a cabinet minister. I'm in a pretty powerful position. When I walk to my car at night in a dark car park, I still get my keys out in case someone attacks me. I've been assaulted walking home in Canberra at night.
1: If you or someone you know needs support, contact 1-800-RESPECT. That's 1-800-737-732. Police are interviewing the director of a Victorian labour hire firm over allegations the company has offered inducements to current Queensland CFMEU officials. Jessica Longbottom reports.
3: Queensland and Victorian police took part in a number of raids this morning across the two states, including at the CFMEU headquarters in Brisbane and the home of the owner of a labour hire company in Victoria. Police are still interviewing 47-year-old Kim Mellich, who heads the company Top Up Labour Hire, though no charges have been laid against her. Her husband, Steve, was also arrested and released with an unrelated charge about making a false document. Police are probing whether the company gave anything to union officials in Queensland to advantage the company and say their investigation is ongoing.
1: A Darling Downs driver has been fined after allegedly being caught using driving his knees while buttering a bagel. Aisling Brennan has the detail.
4: A 29-year-old Glenvale man was fined more than $1,000 after officers allegedly saw him driving with his knees while buttering a bagel in Toowoomba on Monday afternoon. The provisional licence holder told police in body-worn footage he knew what he did was stupid, but he was hungry. Acting Superintendent Kelly Hanlon says it is important that drivers remain vigilant.
5: It's anybody who drives distracted, not paying attention, is dangerous.
4: The man was fined $1,100 and three demerit points for driving without due care and attention and driving an unregistered vehicle.
1: Overseas now, authorities in the US say the pilots of an Amazon plane that overran a runway in Miami earlier this week considered aborting the landing. The National Transportation Safety Board says the new evidence comes from the flight data recorder recovered at the scene. The jet crashed into two vehicles on the ground, killing five people and injuring five others. Investigators will interview the pilots tomorrow. U.S. Central Command says its forces have struck five Iranian tankers, sinking one, in response to Tehran twice targeting an American warship. Tweong Fitzpatrick reports.
6: Four Iranian oil tankers in the Gulf of Oman linked to Iran's Revolutionary Guards were targeted, as well as another near Harg Island, a major oil terminal off Iran's coast. Tehran responded by launching missiles at a U.S. base in Jordan, most of which were shot down, and said it attacked two U.S. vessels and eight oil tankers in the Strait of Hormuz. A U.S. official said Iran's strikes in Jordan were ineffective and all American troops were accounted for. Increased attacks by both the U.S. and Iran have shattered a month of relative calm, sending oil prices surging and drawing in regional allies in recent days.
1: Archaeologists have dug up an ancient tomb in Peru that has largely been untouched for 600 years. The remains of at least 38 people were found in the undisturbed burial site in the country's north. It also contained various other relics, including metal weapons belonging to a pre-Incan civilization. To sport in rugby league, Cronulla will welcome back playmaker Braden Trindle after two games out with a shoulder injury for Saturday night's NRL elimination final against North Queensland. Skipper Isaiah Yeo will return to the Penrith starting side

0: after a pectoral injury for their qualifying final against the Roosters on Sunday. Queensland's weather isolated to scattered showers in the east and northern Cape Peninsula. In the southeast, cloud is increasing overnight with a medium chance of an early morning shower tomorrow. Brisbane 15 to 22, the Gold Coast 13 to 22, the Sunshine Coast 13 to 21 and Ipswich 11 to 23.
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0: Hello, I'm Frank Kelly, and this is the Radio National Hour, coming to you from the land of the Gadigal people of the Eora Nation in Sydney. Coming up, incidents of sexual violence are at their highest level in 33 years. And if you're a victim seeking support and justice, the places you can turn to for help are also causing harm. That's some of the damning findings from this year's Domestic, Family and Sexual Violence Report. The Commissioner, Michaela Cronin, is my guest. Also ahead, 2 weeks on from the catastrophic flash flood in Nepal, rescuers remain hopeful that some of the hundreds of workers trapped inside the mud-covered hydropower tunnels are still alive. Australian tunnelling expert Arnold Dix could be their best hope. He joins me from Kathmandu. And speaking of defying death in the depths, diver Chris Lemons has an incredible story to tell.
1: The reality is we couldn't speak to each other, but we definitely had an eyeball-to-eyeball moment where I'm almost entreating him with my eyes to help me, and he's basically saying as he's pulled away into the darkness, you know, I'm sorry, my friend, you're on your own, and eventually I lose sight of him as he's pulled away in no small amount of danger himself.
0: You're on your own. It's a hell of a tale. I urge you to stick around. Despite a national action plan, record government investment and plenty of media attention, it seems there's just no stopping sexual violence, which is now at its highest level since records began more than 30 years ago. And when you drill down into domestic violence statistics, the picture's just as bad. Hospitalisations of First Nations women and children after family violence has increased. Homelessness among women and children fleeing violence has increased. And breaches of DV orders are on the rise too. And the places where victims seek protection and support are instead a source of, quote, weaponisation and harm, with the family law and justice system posing an unacceptable risk to those who seek its help. On top of that, we don't have a good measure of what's working and what's not when it comes to ending violence against women and children. These are some of the extraordinary alarming findings from the annual report by the Domestic, Family and Sexual Violence Commissioner, Michaela Cronin. The report was tabled in Parliament today. Michaela Cronin, welcome to the Radio National Hour.
2: Hello, Fran.
0: Commissioner, despite all our efforts to address family and sexual violence, the trajectory isn't changing. Is your report an acknowledgement of a national failure? Is there any other way to describe it?
2: Yeah, I would describe it differently, Fran. I think that there are some places that we are seeing some real progress and improvement, and it's very important to acknowledge that because we have to learn from where we are seeing improvement and progress. Our job with this report is to really clearly shine a light on and identify where we've got very significant ongoing challenges and what the things are that we need to do to ensure that we do get on track, because I think we can get on track to end domestic family and sexual violence.
0: Okay, well, let's talk about that, because you have shone a light on some pretty disastrous increases. It's a very sobering report. Sexual violence is at its highest level in 33 years. I mean, how do you explain that, given the millions, billions of dollars committed to the prevention of violence against women?
2: One of the things that I would say is really important to draw out in that is that we absolutely have highlighted some very disturbing, worrying trends in terms of, and they're decade-long trends in terms of sexual violence. This is not just new this year. Mm-hmm. This is a trend we've been seeing for a very long time. Having said that, we are starting to see some good trends with regard to domestic and family violence. There is some progress in some areas where we are seeing some of the trends going in the direction we want them to. So one of the issues is we haven't been paying enough attention to or investing enough effort, time, resources. We have a very small sexual violence sector in this country. We haven't paid the level of political and community attention to what we need to in terms of particularly around sexual violence.
0: Yeah, I think it's important to make that separation, because you're the Commissioner for Domestic, Family and Sexual Violence, and the differentiation is important. Your report notes that almost 60% of sexual assaults recorded by police occur in contexts outside family and intimate partner relationships, highlighting, you say, quote, a distinct national problem. What is that problem? How do you describe that problem?
2: Part of the issue is that we don't know enough about sexual violence that occurs outside of intimate partner relationships. We collect more data, we put more resources into domestic family violence services than we do into understanding what the drivers are for sexual violence that occurs outside intimate partner relationships. And you talk to the researchers, you talk to the experts, and they will tell you there are differences. And until we really understand what those differences are, then we aren't going to be able to act to prevent sexual violence in the way that we need to be acting. So we need more research to understand both what the problems are, what the pathways are into use of sexual violence, and therefore what we can do to prevent it. Prevention efforts are really critical.
0: They certainly are. We do have stats on one element, that youth-on-youth sexual violence, according to some reports, is rising in Australia. Adolescent boys have now overtaken adult men as the most likely perpetrators of sexual violence against an under-18-year-old. Doesn't that suggest that things are going backwards despite all the funding, all the campaigns, all the respectful relationships classes?
2: I am deeply worried about the trajectories that we're on, particularly with sexual violence. And you're right, it is absolutely increasing between young people. So we absolutely have to face up to what isn't working and identify what is working. I wouldn't necessarily say that I would call that a failure of what we've been doing. I think we need to acknowledge that the world has changed pretty dramatically and that we haven't necessarily kept up with that. So what's happening in the online environment, and what we know is happening in terms of what's happening in young boys' feeds, in young girls' feeds, what young women now think is acceptable in terms of sexual relationships, what they should be able to expect in those relationships has changed very dramatically, even in the last 10 years. So we've got some catching up to do about really understanding about what's going on for young people, or those trajectories are going in very concerning trends.
0: They sure are. And right now in Australia, we are having this national debate about harmful and misogynistic content influencing young people online. We've got the government now tackling social media algorithms with its digital duty of care legislation. Do you see evidence? Have you seen the work of the link between online misogyny and the manosphere with these record rates of youth sexual violence? Is that the explanation, as far as you can tell?
2: I think it's a big contributing factor. I don't think it's the only contributing factor, but I think it's a very large factor that we've let get away from us in terms of understanding how we need to get in front of keeping the communities safe. We need to get ahead of the game in thinking about that in ways that we have not currently been doing.
0: Trying to get ahead of the game when you're up against the person you're competing against is a very powerful, very wealthy big tech industry.
2: Yes. Yes.
0: Is difficult. Do you feel like you've got the resources you need, you've got the staff and the resources to, are you equipped to respond to the changing nature of this threat?
2: One of our recommendations is about the need to increase the capacity of the Commission to monitor the impact, live impact of any reform and changes. I think that we know that the eSafety Commission has been tasked with a lot of the monitoring of, for example, the digital duty of care and the rollout of the pause on social media bans. So the government has resourced the Safety Commissioner to do that work. I'm sure that she would say there's more resources and more work to be done there. I think our job at the Domestic, Family and Sexual Violence Commissioner is really to keep a close eye on, are the reforms, is the investment the government making, achieving the impact that they want it to, that the community expects it to. And at the moment, we don't have a clear enough line of sight between investment and outcomes.
0: Well, you don't have a line of sight at all, do you? I mean, there have been calls by some of the Teal Independents in the Parliament for your official commission to be given greater powers to compel data, to audit spending, to actually track what works and what doesn't. You know, you can write to governments and agencies, you can ask them to share information, as I understand it, but no one's obliged to respond. So you're operating in the dark right now. Can you do that task?
2: You're right. I can ask people for information, and a lot of them have been pretty forthcoming and collaborative, because my experience is that most governments actually do want to see their investment working, and they do want to improve outcomes for their communities. We do need to be able to compel, my view is, and it's a recommendation in our report, for the Commission to be able to really advise government well about what is working and what isn't, then yes, we need greater powers to compel information, then to synthesise that across the jurisdictions and the Federation, but then to provide strategic advice back, connecting up all of the work that is being done around identifying and monitoring impact.
0: Well, let's be frank, Commissioner. I mean, why wouldn't we do that? Why haven't we done it already? We are throwing billions and billions of dollars at this prevention of violence, family, domestic and sexual violence. Why wouldn't the Commissioner for Domestic, Family and Sexual Violence have access to the data you need and be able to make recommendations and assessments of whether programs are working or not?
2: Fran, I think that's a question for government. It's absolutely something that we have recommended we think would make a very significant difference.
0: I think I agree. You're listening to the Radio National Hour. Our guest is Michaela Cronin. She's the Domestic, Family and Sexual Violence Commissioner. She's just released her annual report. Can we go to some, look, as I said, there's some pretty bleak news in this report. If we look at the statistics around violence against First Nations women, your report says the intimate partner homicide rate for First Nations women continues to rise. It's now more than double the baseline rate of 2022. So this is another trend going in the wrong way, and it's a heartbreaking one. How do we explain this rise?
2: Yeah, it is absolutely heartbreaking. And we continue to see too many Aboriginal and Torres Strait Islander women and children murdered, and the other disturbing thing, Fran, is go missing without being counted. And the Murdered and Missing Indigenous Women's Inquiry had made some recommendations that we also have said need to be picked up by government in assessing what needs to be done across all portfolios, because one of the things that again we've called out is that this isn't one portfolio's responsibility. This isn't just Minister Plibersek's job to solve or something that she has the capacity on her own to do. We need all ministerial councils across the Federation, so police ministers in every state and territory, education ministers in every state and territory, health ministers, all recognising that each of them have a job to do within their portfolios to identify where things are not working, and to be frank, to be implementing a lot of the very good recommendations that are already there. We've seen coronial inquests that consistently have the same findings about what needs to be done. Those findings and recommendations need to be actioned.
0: The country is in uproar when, as it should be, when a football team is facing allegations of sexual abuse, or when students are accused of sexual assault, and yet we have coronial inquests into the deaths of First Nations women, which are shocking. We have, as you said, women missing, Indigenous women missing, and it doesn't barely make the news. What's wrong here?
2: I couldn't agree with you more about how distressing it is, how little attention is paid to some women's lives, some women and some children's lives. And First Nations women and children experience appalling rates of violence that are not shocking us enough as a community, and we have a responsibility to act to ensure that everyone in our community is safe. One of the recommendations in our report, and we've only made a handful quite intentionally, one of them is that the people who are disproportionately impacted by violence, so they are experiencing violence at much higher rates than the average, and are often the same women and children who are least well served by our systems, least visible in the data. We don't collect enough data to really be able to understand what's going on. And often services aren't designed, as I've said, to respond to their needs.

0: What we need to be doing is listening to those women and those children and those communities about what are the solutions that are working for them, because there are really good examples of community-led programs that are making a real difference in those communities, and we need to be resourcing those programs. Often I've spoken to other communities, so some programs in migrant multicultural communities where people are doing this work off the side of their desk, unpaid to do it, and they are getting great outcomes. So there is hope about program work that is effective, is keeping people safe, is leading to better outcomes and helping people to heal and recover. We need to find those, ensure that we are resourcing and listening to the people who have designed them.
1: You're listening to the Radio National Hour. My guest is Michaela Cronin. She's the Domestic, Family and Sexual Violence Commissioner, and she's just tabled her annual report to the Parliament. Talking about systems, your report has some pretty damning things to say about the systems that are designed to keep us safe, family law and justice systems. You see these as a major failure point, and I'm quoting from the report, which continues to be weaponized to compound trauma, continue coercive or other controlling behaviors, and prolong recovery. What's the failure you see here? Are we talking about the time it takes for outcomes or the actual decisions themselves? What's wrong?
0: It's a combination of things, Fran, and those systems, again, I would say it's nuanced. They're not all bad outcomes. They're not all bad actors within the judiciary, but we are seeing some both lengthy episodes that people are having to go through the justice system before they get an outcome, and sometimes that's being weaponized, actively dragged out to cost people more, to cause further and ongoing harm. So they're being used as an ongoing mechanism of causing harm well past relationships breaking down. We know that our family law and family court systems are fundamentally now family violence courts. Mm. They are predominantly seeing cases where there is violence involved, and it's not designed with the intention of it being family violence courts. So that's not the underlying assumption. It needs to be, and we need to do better at making people safe in those systems.
1: But in terms of that, I mean, the family law was changed a few years ago now to ensure that the courts are required by law to regard the best interests of the child as the paramount consideration. Is that not working? Do you see or hear of cases where courts are ordering children back into the custody of their alleged abuser? Because I know that that's what some of those with lived experience are suggesting, are claiming.
0: So, yes, I absolutely hear of cases like that. And I think what I would say, a couple of things. I would say that the reforms are absolutely going in the right direction and have the right intention in terms of what addressing what the problems are. The issue that I continue to hear is, as you've said, people with lived experience are telling me that the system is not always being enacted in the way it is designed. And that's like any system. Systems are made up of people. They are made up of cultures that are quite hard to shift. And they have gone through very extensive training programs across the family court system. And a lot of people, there are significant changes and improvements. The problem is you're not going to change everybody's attitude through training. There needs to be some greater transparency and accountability about what's actually going on.
1: But what are you saying, Commissioner? Are you saying there's people working in the family court system who don't believe the mothers and the children?
0: That is what is being reported to me, yes.
1: Just finally, Commissioner, you've said that you don't want to be having the same conversations in 5 years' time, and you want gender-based violence to become, quote, rare, brief and non-recurring. What's the test for you and for your office to show you're succeeding when we're back here again in 12 months' time?
0: We will be absolutely in 12 months' time making an assessment about how far the conversation has shifted, particularly with regard to the persistent issues we've identified around sexual violence and family law and what needs to change in those regards, and really having a roadmap for that. Some of the other sorts of things that we've talked about is to have very, very clear expectations and understandings about how we're going to be able to track progress and data, and having clear lines of sight. That will be something we will be absolutely watching for. across this 12 months. We will have a new second action plan launched in the next, sometime in the beginning of next year. My expectation would be that as part of that plan, we will have very clear metrics about how we're going to know whether we're on track or not.
1: Michaela Cronin, thank you very much for joining me.
0: Thanks, Fran.
1: Talk again in 12 months' time. That's Michaela Cronin. She's the Domestic, Family and Sexual Violence Commissioner, and she tabled her annual report to the Federal Parliament today. And if that interview raised any issues for you or you need some help and advice, help is available. Just call 1-800-RESPECT. That's 1-800-737-732. And don't go away. Coming up, when you're 100 metres beneath the surface of the North Sea, diving on an oil rig, your luck can run out very, very fast. That's where diver Chris Lemons found himself, freezing cold, alone, and running out of oxygen quickly. Maybe you've seen one or perhaps both of the feature films telling his incredible story of survival, but it's better told in person, I can promise you that. Chris Lemons joins me later this hour.
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1: ABC Radio National's Top 100 Books vote is on. 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What about blockbuster children's authors Andy Griffiths and Hilary Rogers, a.k.a. Maddie Mara? We're diving into current controversies in kids' literature too. Come along for story time.
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1: 2 weeks on from Nepal's devastating flood disaster, which killed at least 1,300 people, rescue efforts remain focused on workers trapped in three hydropower tunnels where it's believed dozens of people could still be alive. So far, three workers have been rescued from different tunnels in the disaster area. The biggest focus right now is on the Chile May power plant, in part because there was a canteen and accommodation inside this plant, offering a good chance of nourishment and therefore perhaps survival. Australian tunnelling expert Arnold Dix is part of the rescue effort. He's working with local teams to try and help locate potential survival possibilities. To say this is complex and muddy work is an understatement. Arnold Dix joins me now from Kathmandu. Arnold, welcome to the program.
4: Thank you, Fran.
1: Arnold, you've been on the ground in the disaster area at the Chile May power plant. What's the latest on the rescue efforts there?
4: The latest, and I mean latest as in like literally 5 minutes ago, we were facing some serious issues with water coming back towards us performing the rescue. We think we found a solution to that now. We're proceeding on the basis that there are people alive in there. We're not troubling ourselves too much, well, not at all, with the numbers as to what the likelihood is. It's that we will find that power plant, and if people are alive there, we'll rescue them.
1: Okay, so the first job is to find the power plant. I mean, it's all covered in mud. And just to remind everybody, okay, it's you can't see anything much. How difficult is it for that first task of just finding out where the entrances might be, or aren't you bothering with that?
4: That was why I didn't leave Australia on day one. So day one, when this all happened, I was asked to come and mobilise. But once I realised we didn't even know where the power stations were, I realised that my first task was to help the people here just figure out where to start digging.
1: Yeah.
4: Because there's just no landscape to navigate on, mostly. Having done that, then I'm mobilised here and have been, you know, obviously assisting on the ground. And the degree of difficulty is extraordinary. We know where this power plant is because luckily we're able to access the portal, which, the hole that where that sticks out the side of the mountain. The difficulty we've got is that tunnel that goes to the power plant is filled up with rocks bigger than cars and mud and water and debris, and so we're actually having to tunnel in a tunnel. So the tunnel is like our expressway. So we've got boundaries on either side. We've got a top, we've got sides. And so we track inside that tunnel to find our way to the powerhouse. And so the good news about that is we're guaranteed we're going to hit it because it connects to the powerhouse. The other good thing is that the tunnels themselves are in excellent condition. The only reason we're having even a chance to rescue people underground is because the underground performs really well in disasters, so it's intact. But the difficulty is that there's appears to be a huge blockage at this low point in the tunnel, and we're just, that's where we are now. That's where I was just recently. We're

0: trying to work out how to navigate through there, and that's really tricky, to say the least.
1: I've seen some footage you released of you there with the rescue teams. It looks very muddy, as you've described. It looks very challenging, the conditions, the whole terrain. How far have the teams been able to access or get into the tunnel so far?
0: With that tunnel, initially it was by boat. We've got the water level down. We're now, where you can slide on your guts. If you've got, I've got a bit of guts, that's a lot to slide on. But anyway, I slide on my guts down. We're probably in, I reckon, around maybe 120 metres. We've got maybe 130 metres. At that point, at 130 metres, there just is no room. Like, that's like as wide as your head. Like, that's just like that big. But as we pull the mud level down and the water level down, then we can access deeper.
1: And so what's needed to get further? Is it time? Is it different equipment? Is it a bigger workforce? What's needed?
0: The disaster itself left us a little pad of rocks just out the front of the tunnel, but it's only really little. And so it's very difficult to get to it. You can't get to it by road. You can't get to it. There's no bridges. You can only get there by a little helicopter, and the little helicopter can't properly land there. It kind of sticks its feet just on the side of it. You have to jump out, and it wobbles around, and it's quite terrifying. So you can have any machine you want as long as it fits on a little helicopter. And the people who are there, we've got heaps of people there. We've got the Nepalese army, the Nepalese rescue people. We've got the Indian army and the NDRF, Indian rescuers, who incidentally are the team that I worked with on the Silk Yara rescue back in 23. So actually, it's a bit like the Blues Brothers. We've got the band back together there, which is really very odd. So people might have seen pictures of me with a big smile on my face being hugged by other muddy Indian soldiers and what have you, that we're like brothers. Like, it's the Silk Yara team. We've got the band back together. So all of those people know exactly what they're doing. We've done rescues successfully before, but we don't kid ourselves. Like, this is different. It's hard. Logistically, it's hard. The machinery we can get in is limited. Time's running out. Like, you know, it's tough.
1: I'm going to quote your quote back to you, though. You say, never confuse unlikely with impossible. But realistically, absolutely, how much time do you think you would have to reach these trapped workers if they are still alive?
0: Yeah, if they're still alive. So I'm not going to recite the list that most armchair internet experts would recite as to why they're not alive. That's not helpful at all. What I'd prefer to do is talk about other examples. And in India, we rescued 41 men after 17 days. We're sitting around the 13, 14-day mark. If there are people alive in there who aren't injured, and assuming they've been able to get themselves to where they've got water, and remembering it's completely pitch black, then there's still a chance where we might recover them alive.
1: And Arnold, has there been any sign of life inside yet? And I mean, I guess you've got some idea of how many workers could be in this one plant, but has there been any sign of life, and are you trying to look for that?
0: No sign of life, and no way to even look for it. Because of the scale of the destruction, there is no connection, neither an air crack or an old pipe, or there's nothing. And so they have no way of knowing that we're coming, and we have no way of knowing whether they're waiting.
1: So, I mean, this is a pretty blunt question, I guess, but why would you think there would be a chance of them being alive after all this time?
0: I'm in the business of delivering miracles underground. We've had rare but nonetheless tangible examples in the past of people surviving underground for long periods of time without food, so long as they've got access to water. So we're within the realms of achievable. We're going to give it a crack. We're giving it a crack. And if they're there alive, we'll be bringing them home.
1: And I hear what you're saying there. And a few days ago, you posted an update on the determination of the rescue teams, and you wrote, "We are measured not only by the lives we save, but by the lives we refuse to abandon." Is that, it's clearly a spirit you have within you. Is it a spirit you're seeing there on the ground in Nepal in terms of attitudes to this rescue effort?
0: Absolutely. It is the spirit It's actually, they have a name for it in the East. It's called Dharma. And that is, you take your decisions, you make your actions based upon the moral and ethical high position, not upon the probability of success. And that's what we're doing. Interestingly, I wrote that 3:30 in the morning. I woke up in the middle of the night, just sort of hit me. So I think it's the only profound thing I've ever written in my life. But anyway.
1: You're listening to the Radio National Hour. My guest is geologist, engineer and lawyer Arnold Dix. He's joining me from Kathmandu. He's about to deploy again to the flood ground, the disaster zone, to offer advice, whatever help he can do, on efforts to rescue workers from within hydroelectric tunnels, the hydroelectric plants which were swamped and buried by the floods. It's important to remember, Arnold, that this is not just one rescue at a power plant. There are multiple potential rescues happening in different areas, at different power plants. There's still 5,000 people missing. In terms of the power plants, how are decisions being made on which tunnels and which plants to focus on? I mean, why Chile May, for instance?
0: Yeah, so Chile May at the moment, because it's on our list of places that may have the Goldilocks zone or the sanctuaries for people. You're right, this is not a typical underground emergency. Typically you have one collapse, people, people stuck, and it's a race against the clock. This is a whole level again. I mean, this is multiple disasters, each of which could be a national response, all occurring concurrently.
1: It's, as you described it, it's hard work, it's challenging work, it may be hopeless work, but how long do you plan to stay there in Nepal helping the rescue teams?
0: I think my job here on the ground is nearly done. And my reason for that is I've given my advice, I'm now familiar with the ground, I'm heading up again shortly to check some things, but I'm almost back in the role that I was in right from the beginning, where I'm a trusted advisor. I don't have to be in the way of the guys who are doing the digging, because I'm actually not the guy who's up the front with his hands in the mud digging. Although I go up there and I help them with advice, in the end, I'm just old fat guy who can give wise advice, and the men who should be doing that are the young, fit men. Yesterday when I was in the tunnel and I crawled up the front, the oxygen is low. I was only there about 20 minutes and I felt sick. And so the younger men can handle that better than I can. So I don't want to be part of the rescue. Like, I don't want to be a statistic, because then I can't do this again. So I think my role here is almost done in the physical sense, but I'm sure, well, I know that my role continues just like it began, with me being on the receiving end of data, doing the analysis, offering my opinion, offering support, offering hope.
1: Well, we're all hoping. We're all here hoping alongside with you, Arnold. So thank you very much for joining me.
0: Thank you.
1: That's Arnold Dix. He's an Australian tunnelling expert, as you can hear. He's on the ground in Nepal as part of this rescue effort, working with local teams to try and locate potential survival zones within that flood disaster area of Nepal. You're listening to the Radio National Hour. And as we wait for another miracle in Nepal, here's a story that can give us all hope. 14 years ago, Chris Lemons was starting a normal day at the office. Only his office, as a deep sea saturation diver, was 100 metres below the surface of the North Sea. There, while working on an oil rig, Chris became untethered from his life-giving umbilical cords. Somehow, he survived for nearly 35 minutes without oxygen before his colleagues managed to rescue him. And incredibly, he walked away from the ordeal unharmed. He went back to work, diving in that exact same spot just 3 weeks later. Chris's story has since been made into a documentary and, as of last year, a feature film. And his own star continues to rise. Chris no longer dives for a living. He's now focused on public speaking. And next week, he's heading to Houston to offer advice to NASA astronauts. Chris Lemons, welcome to the Radio National Hour.
2: Thank you. Thank you for having me.
1: Chris, I watched the doco some years ago now and have never forgotten your story. So it's so good to meet you face-to-face like this in the studio. Let's just go back and start at the beginning, because you were working as a saturation diver on board a vessel in the North Sea. Can you just explain to everyone listening what a sat diver is, what you

0: Yes, I mean, it's definitely something people don't know too much about, but what it is basically is deep sea diving. It's just a method of diving very deep. The main problems with doing that involve the gas that we breathe, so breathing air very deep is a problem, but also and principally really the decompression time required. So we know when we go scuba diving, it takes a certain amount of time to safely come back up to the surface. But if you're going to spend, say, 6 hours a day, which is what we do as saturation divers, working on the bottom down at 100 meters, as you described, that sort of decompression takes something like 4 days. So obviously we can't do that on a day-to-day basis. People are going to get hungry and thirsty. So the solution to that is saturation diving, which essentially involves living within the confines of a decompression chamber, so a tin can basically, which sits on a ship. And we go in there as a sort of four teams of three, and we pressurize those tin cans down, that system down, to an equivalent working depth. So if we're going to be working at 100 meters, we might sort of pressurize them down to, say, 90 meters. And then every day, a diving bell locks onto the top of those chambers, and we commute basically in that bell down to the seabed, work for 6 hours, and then we come back to that system. So basically, we stay under pressure for nearly, well, we spend nearly a month living in those chambers. So you sort of stay under pressure for 24 days, never decompressing. And then at the end, you decompress very, very slowly over 4 days in the sort of safety of the chamber. So,
1: it's an extraordinary life.
0: Yeah.
1: Spending so much of your life cramped in those cramped decompression chambers, then in even more cramped diving bell, which we'll get to, or down in the deep. What's the appeal of that?
0: There isn't one, I don't think.
1: Well, you chose it.
0: Yeah, I did. I did. I suppose, yeah, the. I mean, I would say I went into that career partly through ego. I think there's a little bit of that. It has a sense of adventure, obviously, and a little sense of danger, perhaps. And I'm sure at the time it seemed glamorous and interesting. And I think the divers probably turned up in nicer cars than I had on the quayside. I've learned all of those things are untrue since. But yeah, it's. I mean, anybody who loves or, you know, loves the underwater world will understand the sort of the attraction of being underwater and working underwater. So there is a little bit of wonder to that. But yeah, the reality is that's the easy bit. The hard bit is, as you touched upon, is living in close confines with other human beings. That's not so nice.
1: Chris, let's talk about the day of your accident. 18th of September 2012, started like any normal day for you. You and Dave and Duncan, the other members of the team, lowered down into the diving bell. And just to explain to everyone listening, it's a structure, it's attached to a support vessel on the surface of the ocean, lowered towards the seabed. The divers are given everything you need through what's called umbilicals. Is that right? Tell me about umbilicals.
0: Yes, they are very much, as you described, what they sound like. They're a giver of life. They provide you with everything you need to survive in what are obviously very inhospitable conditions. So that's basically an infinite almost supply of breathing gas that comes down from the ship, hot water which is pumped into a fairly loose fitting wetsuit. Obviously, it's very cold conditions a lot of the time, so that keeps you warm. And then we have a power cable within that to provide you power for a light and a camera on your helmet, and then a microphone and an earpiece within your helmet. So it's everything. It is everything you need to survive.
1: So on that day, when did things start to go wrong?
0: It was very much a normal day at the office, pretty innocuous conditions. There was a little bit of weather on the surface, but we were just working inside a structure, Dave and I, and there was really no sign at all of what was to come until we heard alarms, basically. So we hear alarms going off within our diving helmets, up in dive control.
1: So up in the ship?
0: Yeah, we have a sort of single point of contact up on the ship, which is the job I do now, really. But yeah, you can hear the alarms going off in the background, but that wasn't particularly panic-inducing. We do hear alarms quite regularly for oxygen or carbon dioxide or things like that, but they were maybe a little bit louder than normal. But very quickly, our dive supervisor, who was a Canadian called Craig Frederick, that night told us in no uncertain terms, really, that we needed to get ourselves out of the structure we were working inside. And he didn't explain what was going on, but there's just something in the tone of his voice which told us, you know, this wasn't a drill.
1: Okay, so can you remember then what happened and the moment when your umbilical finally snapped?
0: Yeah, I feel like I've got a pretty lucid memory of most of it, but basically the ship had moved away in an uncontrolled fashion above us. The computer system which controls its positioning had failed, and so it was basically dragging the diving bell and therefore us along with it, because we're all attached by these umbilicals, and it pulled my umbilical over the top of the structure we'd been working.

0: into the structure. I was, my sort of legs were splaying, and I thought they were going to break for a moment, and then I thought maybe I'm going to get pulled through the gap that my umbilical was in as well, which would have been like being pulled through a cheese grater, and not a nice way to go either. But thankfully, and with some degree of irony, I suppose, the umbilical stops slipping and becomes taut. But that then means I've effectively become an anchor to a 10,000-ton vessel when there's only ever going to be one winner there. And then very rapidly after that, I lost the ability to communicate with the people upstairs. I think the sort of communication cable must have become strained. And then I lost gas, so I didn't have anything to breathe quite abruptly. But we do carry these emergency tanks on our back. So we had maybe, we'll never really know, but maybe 8 or 9 minutes of gas. So I open a knob on my helmet to give myself the breathing supply. But then very rapidly after that, the umbilical stretched to the point that it snapped like a shotgun being fired, a very sort of violent event.
1: Do you remember that moment?
0: I don't particularly. Dave, my colleague, describes it far more eloquently than me, to be honest. But yeah, he describes it as a very violent moment. I remember the tension being released. I can also remember Dave getting very close to me, trying to come and assist me. But because our umbilicals are only 50 metres long, he was only able to get within a couple of metres of me. So as the boat was moving away, I think at that point it was already that far away from us.
1: But so, do you remember seeing him try?
0: Yeah, we have a very, if you see the Hollywood version of this, I think he says something like, you know, I will come back for you. But the reality is we couldn't speak to each other, but we definitely had an eyeball to eyeball moment where I'm almost entreating him with my eyes to help me. And he's basically saying, as he's pulled away into the darkness, you know, I'm sorry, my friend, you're on your own. And eventually I lose sight of him as he's pulled away in no small amount of danger himself. Yeah.
1: You're listening to the Radio National Hour. My guest is diver Chris Lemons, talking about Chris's experience back in 2012 when he, I think miraculously is the word to use, survived for nearly 35 minutes at the bottom of the North Sea without any oxygen. Chris, did you lose hope at that point that someone was going to come to save you? Did that dawn on you then? And what was that realisation like? Do you have a memory of that?
0: Yeah, quite a distinct one. I would never say out loud, I don't think, that I'd given up hope. You're definitely hoping. But I think realistically, even in the fog of, you know, what was panic, I won't deny that. There was absolutely a moment of realisation where I thought, you know, I've got 9 minutes of gas on my back. I've probably used 5 or 6 minutes of it already, fighting my way back up to the top of this structure to try and see the diving bell or see some sign of help. And when I got up there, there was nothing above me. There was nothing but utter darkness and silence.
1: No diving bell, no ship, no nothing.
0: Yeah, not even the sound of it. I think at this point, they're nearly 250 meters away from me. But yeah, that was the point at which I realized this, you know, the chances of my getting out of this were, seemed almost non-existent. I thought even if Dave had been in front of me, the margin between getting me to into the breathable environment of the diving bell before I ran out of gas was already very fine. So that was a strange moment, but it was also in a weird way a comforting one. I don't know, maybe the wrong way to describe it, but I can certainly remember up until that point being very frightened, very panicky. But at that point where I realized I was basically powerless to be able to help myself, I can remember the fear almost draining out of me, almost draining, physically draining out of my feet. I would have been almost hypothermically cold at that point as well, which is maybe a better explanation of what actually happened. You know, my heart rate.
1: Because it's very, very cold down there.
0: Yeah, about 4 degrees at that time of year, so just above freezing and, you know, about as cold as water gets before it's risen. You know, I strangely don't have a distinct memory of being cold, but which I'm not sure what that tells you, whether I'm making all this up or that the body just has the ability to shut out unnecessary inputs in that kind of situation. But it was a calming moment, and I think I was trying to regulate my breathing and extrapolate what little gas I did have left. But I think that, along with the cold and my heart rate almost probably becoming down to near nothing and my breathing rate to near nothing, probably did help to extend that a little bit.
1: So at that moment, on top of that yellow structure on the ocean floor, down to your last minutes of oxygen, what's happening inside your mind? You've gone through the panic, you said.
0: Yeah, I was definitely calm. Almost a sense of resignation, but I would say the overriding feeling in that situation is one of grief, really. You absolutely think of yourself. You know, we're all selfish to some degree, but my thoughts certainly turned pretty quickly to, it was almost a luxury, I suppose, you know, having a few moments to contemplate what I thought was going to be my impending death. And you absolutely consider people at home and the people you love, the people that love you, the hopes and dreams you have of the future, the hopes and dreams

0: having children and traveling to Sydney. And not just that these things are about to be taken away from you, but that they're about to be taken away from you in this alien, ethereal environment. You know, I grew up in a middle-class family in Cambridge, you know, and I remember wondering how on earth I've ended up here. You know, why didn't I work a bit harder at school?
1: Chris, I know you tell this story for a living, in a sense, now, and your experiences, but did you have to have a lot of counselling to get to a point where you could relive it and tell it?
0: No, it's not been, I don't think it's been a traumatic event in my life, which sounds strange, and that's not through any bravado, I don't think. In a strange way, I feel disassociated from what happened. I watched the footage, because we have all of this wonderful raw footage of the event, so you can watch it all in real time, and I feel, you know, I wonder if he's going to make it like everyone else. But in a way, I would say the three of us directly involved all felt a certain euphoria getting through this incident, that they had managed to extricate me from this seemingly impossible position, almost gave us more confidence in what we were doing.
1: And I wonder what it's like, you know, for you. You've said you feel almost disassociated with it, but what about the others? I mean, there's Dave. He was your diving partner. He's safe in the Bell. He eventually leaves the Bell when you come back within range and finds you in a fetal position on top of that structure underneath the ocean. Have you talked to him about what he thought when he first saw you?
0: Yeah.
1: Was that traumatic for him?
0: I think it's probably more traumatic for him and Duncan as well. Duncan gets pretty emotional about it a lot. Dave is a pretty dispassionate guy anyway. But yeah, he very much felt he was picking up a dead body. He did not. He's the most matter of fact about this, and probably the most accurate, in fairness, that he did not consider it possible that I was alive. So for him, it was a body recovery. I think he even used the phrase, I'd almost come to terms with that, you know. But you make a very good point, which is that I think those two are probably okay. They've certainly never suggested any trauma. It's an emotional event for them, certainly. But many people who witnessed it that night, there are 100 or so people on the vessel watching this live on screens and essentially powerless to do anything to help. And many of them, you know, those people did suffer trauma. Sleepless nights, left the industry, refused to work with divers. And it's something I come across a lot in, you know, people get in touch with me a lot with sort of similar stories, if you like, in a military environment or, you know, and it's often, you often find the people who are directly involved with the incident suffer much less than those who have to witness and who'd feel a sense of powerlessness, yeah.
1: Yeah, your other dive buddy that day, Duncan, I mean, he's the one who, they dragged you aboard the Bell, not even quite inside yet, got your helmet off, your face was bright blue, as I recall. Duncan gives you the kiss of life, he gives you two breaths and you're awake, you're alive. I mean, that must have been an insane moment for him,
0: yeah.
1: Given they were fearful and presumed you wouldn't be alive still.
0: Yeah, absolutely. I mean, Duncan says out loud that he always had hope, but I mean, it's very, very difficult to believe that he would have had any. I think probably going through the motions, give me a couple of rescue breaths. Yeah, that was a stunning moment. And again, we've sort of partially got that on camera, but you can certainly hear the audio of all of that. And it's astonishing to hear people, you know, gasping. And because it was just exactly as you described, literally two breaths as I'm stood sort of chest deep in water with my head lolling down. He was struggling to keep my face out of the water. And, you know, for the radio environment, I have a very bald head. He describes it like hanging onto an eight ball, I think. yeah, and he, and I came right straight away. I don't really remember that. A few sort of flashing lights, perhaps. And after 3 or 4 minutes, I'm actually, I mean, apparently able to climb up into the Bell myself and sit in my chair, and I start taking my gear off and trying to help, you know, as though nothing has happened, you know. So, yes, the speed of the recovery as well seems remarkable, yeah.
1: Extraordinary. You're listening to the Radio National Hour. My guest is sat diver Chris Lemons, and Chris is talking about the ordeal he experienced back in 2012 when he was trapped 100 metres beneath the surface in the North Sea with basically no oxygen in the end. It must have been an ordeal, and yet there you were, just 3 weeks later, back in exactly the same spot, doing the job again with the same two colleagues. Have you thought about that much? I mean, to me, that sounds very unusual. For you, was it a case of just wanting to break the hoodoo? What was that about?
0: Yeah, it's something looking back. I mean, well, this is 14 years ago now. So, yeah, looking back, it does seem odd. I can understand that. At the time, honestly, I didn't think it was a big deal what had happened. It sounds strange now in hindsight. as I said, in a weird way, we felt more confident about what we were doing. We felt disassociated from what happened. We perhaps thought, you know, nothing like that can ever happen again. But there was definitely an element of getting back on the bike. And it was honestly absolutely fine. There honestly was no, you know, no bravery involved, as I said. It was just, that was very much our jobs. I'd spent my whole career working towards getting that opportunity to do that particular job. And I still had a mortgage to pay. And I, you know, that's the truth of it. Life sort of goes on, and we can, I guess, sort of lull ourselves into thinking something when something dramatic has happened that we can sort of luxuriate in that for a bit. But truth is, you've still got to go and buy milk and put the bins out and, as I said, pay the mortgage.
1: You're heading to Houston to talk to NASA astronauts. What's the relationship there? What's the, how do you relate sat diving to being an astronaut?
0: Yeah, it's a very flattering analogy, I think. I really don't know that I'm...
1: Well, you both hang out in tin cans, I suppose.
0: That's pretty much it, yeah, exactly. Yeah, I'm definitely have a touch of imposter syndrome when I go there. I've been lucky enough to speak there before. And yeah, there are, beyond the educational needs to be a diver and an astronaut, which are quite different. There are lots of similarities. There are, I mean, as you mentioned there briefly, living in a space station has a lot of similarities to living in saturation. And I've been lucky enough to compare notes with astronauts, and we have a lot of things in common in that respect. But also, the physiology of space is very, very similar. And that's really how it all came about, is the physiology of diving is very similar to that of space, in that, you know, when they go on a spacewalk, for example, they're going into pressurized suits. So it's a change of pressure. It's effectively a dive. They pre-breathe oxygen. They do lots of things that we do. And, you know, they're living in a contained environment. They have to wear a suit in this alien place where you can't breathe if your helmet comes off, you know. So lots and lots of parallels, and also lots of parallels in terms of how we approach the work, the safety standards, redundancy, things like that. So we have lots of things in common, but mostly I think I'm just going to tell them a good old story.
1: Well, it's a great story and I'm sure they love it, but is there one piece of advice you have to offer astronauts about managing that sort of journey into the unknown?
0: Yeah, I mean, for me, you're preaching to the converted at somewhere like NASA, but so much of what went right that night was about preparation, really. It was the fact that people were so well-versed in everything they had to do. And that was essential, because so much of what came up that night was unprecedented. They came up against problems and conundrums, I suppose, that they had to solve, which they would never considered, would never risk assessed and things like that. But I think because so much of what they did need to do was very automated, very, they didn't have to think.
1: Very ingrained.
0: Exactly. Yeah, exactly. That kind of freed people up, or freed people's minds up, you know, I think they call it cognitive load, don't they? You know, sort of reduced cognitive load and allowed them the space and the time and the freedom of thought to tackle these unprecedented decisions. So, yeah, just being very, very well versed in the, you know, the mundane details of your everyday is so, so important, because, you know, it's very hard to prepare for the unknown.
1: What about hope?
0: Yeah.
1: Do you have anything to say to them about if something goes wrong, don't lose hope?
0: Absolutely. I mean, if my tale is anything, and it is a tale, it is absolutely that, isn't it? It's this incredible group of people above me who didn't give up hope, even where I perhaps did. And that you can absolutely pull yourselves out of seemingly impossible situations, you know. I always feel also that it's a story about love, really, in a strange way, is, you know, as sort of slightly cheesy as that may sound. You know, it's about a group of, we were a very tight-knit group of people. We, you know, worked and lived cheek by jowl for months and years, and they become a family. And you know, that family came together through sort of love and caring to find a solution, to find a way to get me back in, you know, against all the odds. So yeah, amazing what the human spirit and love for each other and care for each other can really achieve. So, you know, hopefully I can pass a little bit of that on to them as well.
1: Chris, it's just a real pleasure to speak with you, and congratulations on living to tell the tale. Thank you.
0: Yeah, thanks. That's a good one. Yeah, thank you. Thank you so much for having me.
1: That was Chris Lemons, former sat diver and the man whose incredible story of survival against the odds inspired not one, but two films. And that's it from me for today. I'm really looking forward to tomorrow's show, because I'm going to be speaking with political strategist and former advisor to British Prime Minister Tony Blair, Alistair Campbell, who, of course, these days co-hosts the hugely popular podcast The Rest Is Politics. Hope you can join me for that. Have a great night.

0: Good evening, ABC News with Sue Fitzpatrick. Police are interviewing the director of a Victorian labour hire firm over allegations the company has offered inducements to current Queensland CFMEU officials. Jessica Longbottom reports.
1: Queensland and Victorian police took part in a number of raids this morning across the two states, including at the CFMEU headquarters in Brisbane and the home of the owner of a labour hire company in Victoria. Police are still interviewing 47-year-old Kim Mellich, who heads the company Top Up Labour Hire, though no charges have been laid against her. Her husband Steve was also arrested and released with an unrelated charge about making a false document. Police are probing whether the company gave anything to union officials in Queensland to advantage the company and say their investigation is ongoing.
0: Social Services Minister Tanya Plibersek has shared her own experience of assault and says greater investment is needed to tackle domestic and sexual violence in Australia. Today, Commissioner Michaela Cronin released her third annual update, finding sexual violence reports have reached their highest rate since recording began in 1993. Ms. Plibersek has told Afternoon Briefing that despite her position of power, she has concerns for her safety because she's a woman.
2: We certainly need more support, but we also need to do what we're already doing better. I'm a cabinet minister. I'm in a pretty powerful position. When I walk to my car at night in a dark car park, I still get my keys out in case someone attacks me. I've been assaulted walking home in Canberra at night.
0: And if you need support, contact 1-800-RESPECT. That's 1-800-737-732. Opposition frontbencher Andrew Hastie has hit out at Pauline Hanson and Barnaby Joyce over a cartoon video posted by One Nation where he's described as a traitor. The Liberal MP has accused One Nation of coming after him over his decision to comply with a subpoena to give evidence in the defamation trial brought by Ben Robert Smith against Nine Media regarding war crime allegations. Mr. Hastie says One Nation's video is a slur against him.
3: I'm calling on Pauline Hanson and Barnaby Joyce to either own this, don't be weak, don't be cowards, own it and explain why I'm a traitor and why other veterans are traitors, or delete it.
0: Overseas now, Israel is accusing the British government of engaging in anti-Semitic practices after UK Foreign Minister Ed Miliband announced sanctions on illegal Israeli settlements in the occupied West Bank. Middle East correspondent Matthew Doran reports.
4: We know that the immediate response from the Israeli government has been to order the closure of the British consulate in East Jerusalem, and there is a list of 12 British individuals, including many high-profile MPs, Jeremy Corbyn, the former Labour leader among them. They have now been banned from entering Israel on the grounds that they are anti-Semitic there. Gideon Saar, the Israeli foreign minister, saying that Israel will respond with force when it is attacked in this manner, and saying that the allegations Ed Miliband outlined were not only scandalous, they were absurd, and they need to be answered with a strong response.
0: Scientists have discovered that some of the world's largest dinosaurs nested much further south than previously thought. A new study published in Royal Society Open Science has found fossilised eggshells in the far south of Argentina, showing that large dinosaurs reproduced in cooler regions close to Antarctica. Co-author of the study and University of Calgary Associate Professor Dara Zelenitsky says there was a lot of diversity in how dinosaurs nested.
5: Obviously, they were adaptable as they could go to these regions that were at high latitude, 60 degrees latitude, and successfully breed and nest in those harsher environments.
0: In sport, an American sports reporter says the hype around Friday's NFL game in Australia feels similar to the build-up of the Super Bowl. NFL teams Los Angeles Rams and San Francisco 49ers will play their first game at the MCG. San Francisco Standard reporter David Lombardi says the venue is reminiscent of 1970s San Francisco.
6: I'm like, this is probably a little bit like what it was like. I see the G. It takes, 10 minutes to get there from the center of the city. It's part of the urban fabric.
0: Queensland's weather isolated to scattered showers in the east, cloud increasing in the southeast overnight.
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8: Hi, I'm Tegan Taylor, and this is Life Matters, where your stories shape the national conversation. The Northern Hemisphere has suffered through a ferocious summer of wildfires, and the forecasts for this summer down under look pretty grim. There is an unprecedented El Nino predicted to bring very hot, dry conditions, at least to the east and centre of the country. Part of climate resilience is being prepared before disaster strikes. So how are you preparing? In your community, in your own backyard, how are you mentally preparing? More on what to expect and how to get ready is in about 20 minutes. Also ahead, if the shoe fits, you'd wear it for life. But new Aussie research shows most of us are wearing sizes that don't match the length of our feet. Do we need to rethink how we size shoes? It's all coming up here on ABC Radio National. But first, if you want to improve yourself, your life, your health, your looks, there is no shortage of online advice on how to do it to the max. You want to improve your appearance? Try looks maxing. If you want to boost your chances of getting pregnant, fertility maxing. Maybe your gut needs fiber maxing. You name it, there is a way to max it. But what is the cost of trying to optimize every aspect of our lives? Well, for most of his 20s, writer Jack Waters was on what he describes as a relentless path of self-optimization. The phrase, "I'll finally be happy when... ... was constantly in his mind. And all that maxing didn't actually make him happier at all. He's going to tell you why in just a moment. But you first, have you tried to optimize an aspect of your life? How has that worked out for you? I'd love to know if you found something that has really genuinely improved your life. Please share it. Or if there was something that you went, I've tried this, it wasn't serving me, I'm going to let it go. I'd love to hear your story of figuring out what optimization strategies have worked for you. But Jack Waters, welcome to Life Matters.
9: Hey, Tegan, how are you?
8: I'm great. Can you tell me a bit about what was going on for you that you were so driven to optimize your life?
9: Sure. So I'll start by saying I hated most of my 20s. I know that's quite a somber note to start on, but it's a very important part of the story. I think we have this idea that we have so much freedom in our 20s, but I just don't think that's true at all. So we don't have the resources that we need to say no, so we end up saying yes to a lot of the things we don't want to do. We work jobs we hate. We take orders from people we don't really like. And of course, that is part of life, right? Especially when we're young. But even though it is, I didn't like that fact. So I did what pretty much every other 20-year-old does, and I scrolled. I scrolled on social media to kind of numb the fact that my life wasn't really where I wanted it to be and that it would probably take a really, really long time to get to where I wanted to be. And whilst I was scrolling, I was seeing all of these people living these better lives than me. They had better physiques than me, bigger biceps than me. They seemed to be traveling and working on things that they actually loved, things that were actually meaningful to them. And then there were these people on the platforms telling me that I could have all of this too if I just put in the work, if I stayed disciplined, if I optimized these parts of my life that were lacking. And that was really appealing to me because it meant I didn't have to be happy with my life now. It almost gave me permission to kind of say to myself, life sucks now, but one day it won't. Almost what you said at the start, I'll be happy when. And I kind of carried that idea through every one of those habits that I ended up bringing into my life. And I was basically sacrificing present day Jack and his life for a future version of me that I would never meet that didn't even really exist.
8: It's there's some foreshadowing sort of built into the way you're telling this story. I do want to get to sort of the end result, but I'd love to know if you could give some examples of like what kind of things were you doing? What sort of down payments were you making here?
9: Sure. I will say this was quite before TikTok. I'm only 30, but this was before TikTok, before the looks max thing. So it was a little bit less intense back then than it is now, but I would say it falls into kind of three buckets for me. It was really like the physical, the mental, the financial. So it was kind of meditation, reading, cold showers, you know, lifting weights, learning a language, kind of saving every dollar so I could eventually say no. And everyone listening is probably like, well, those kind of seem like healthy habits. Mm-hmm. And they really are one by one healthy habits. But it was more to do with the relationship I had with each of those habits. I don't know if you've heard of habit tracking. I would keep a little habit tracker where I would kind of put each of those habits or hobbies at the top of that. And at the end of every day, I would color in a little circle denoting whether or not I actually did that thing. And my whole day kind of led to that moment of coloring in the bubble, no matter how well I did the hobby or habit. So I would rush through these 10 pages of my self-improvement book, whatever self-improvement book I was reading at the time, just so I could color in that little dot. The same with my meditation. I would kind of be glancing at the timer out of the corner of my eye, and I was convinced that I was making all of this progress. I was convinced that the more that I did, the closer I would actually get to escaping this life that I hated. And I can't really even tell you why. I was trying to think of the reason before this call, but I can't even think of why I was doing that. I was just convinced that that was true.
8: There's so many things that are going through my mind as you're speaking, Jack. I'm thinking about my own relationships over the years with things like smartwatches and the number of steps that you take and that sort of thing. I'm thinking about disordered eating and the way that there's sort of shadows of what you're saying against your whole life. But I also wonder if part of it is this sort of weight of responsibility of your 20s. People tell you how much potential you have at that time of your life, and it felt like you took that responsibility really seriously.
9: 100%. Yeah, we've got the freedom to go out and seemingly do whatever we want in our 20s, to travel in our 20s, to find out what excites us and what makes us passionate about things. But if we do go and travel, then we're coming back to a situation where we're even further behind, because let's be honest, it's very hard to live these days with all the money side of things. So we don't actually have that much freedom as much as we think we do. And we're sent off from school and from university with all these really high expectations. And we think we should be able to find our passion. We think we should be able to find meaning. And then when we can't, when we realize it's really damn difficult, we default to these other things that people can tell us that we can do, these self-improvement books, all of these promises that we see online. That's exactly what happened for me. And I think that's what happens for a lot of younger people out there. We kind of mask these bigger, deeper problems of meaning, of passion, by adding in these smaller goal-driven boxes that we can tick off and be convinced that we're doing something with our lives.
8: Well, you're listening to Life Matters here on ABC Radio National. I'm Tegan Taylor. I'm talking to Jack Waters, writer and former journalist, who's reminiscing about the way he basically spent his 20s, which was optimizing, trying to figure out the best optimal way of setting himself up for success in every facet of his life, and found that the life he was living in that moment actually got a bit miserable. I'm wondering if this is something that rings true for you, or if you have found a better way of optimizing, an optimal way of optimizing. What have you found works for you when it comes to optimizing a part of your life? Or what have you decided to let go of? Jack, I'm really interested to hear how you sort of untangled yourself from what sounded like a very rigid lifestyle. Because I imagine if you've invested that much energy and time into these habits, that stepping back from them must have been quite difficult.
9: It was very difficult, because when you're doing these habits, when you're ticking off these boxes and coloring in your little dots, you're really always training yourself to live in the future. You're never really in the present moment, indulging in the present moment and doing these things for the right reasons. And I guess, yeah, I always kind of knew I was doing this in the back of my head. I was just kicking this much bigger problem down the road, because I thought the older version of Jack, the more mature version of Jack, would be able to deal with it better. But turns out he wasn't able to deal with it better. And I eventually realized that, yeah, I was at a point in my life where I needed to actually think about the deeper stuff that I was masking with the shallow stuff.
8: How did you kind of figure out what to keep? Like, I am guessing you don't now spend every single dollar you earn. I'm guessing you still exercise occasionally, right? Like, have you managed to find a healthier medium for yourself?
9: I think I have. Yeah. Look, I don't, it's funny. I don't regret a lot of this stuff, because that I have built a life that I like. But I think there's two parts to life, right? There's building it and there's living it. I spent 99% of my time building it and 1% living it. I neglected that so much. But the habits and the hobbies that are in my life now.
8: I reckon if anyone's got

0: work-life balance figured out. It is The Hobbit, so maybe that was Freudian.
1: Well, they're in my life because, yeah, I genuinely enjoy them. So instead of reading all the self-improvement books now, I read books I'm actually interested in. I know it's a novel concept, right? But I don't weigh myself anymore either. I don't have a dream body I want to get to. I just lift weights and I eat well. But I think the most important thing is that I've added those ingredients to my life that I was trying to mask all this time. So I started creating things that I actually cared about and writing about all of these experiences on my blog. And I think for the first time, I feel like I'm actually doing something meaningful with my life. And when you feel like that, suddenly there's less of a need to optimize or to improve because you feel like you're actually someone doing something that creates value. Like I'm talking to you, having this conversation with you right now. Younger Jack would have never been able to do that. And that doesn't mean everything in my life is all sunshine and rainbows and I can just live in the present and it's so easy and I can frolic in the fields and wake up happy every day. I still have to undo the whole living in the future mindset that I spent so many years building. But I genuinely believe like now I have everything that I need. Like I 100% believe that and it feels really, really nice.
0: I'm really interested to pick up on something you said right at the beginning, which was that scrolling was an entry point for you. And you said this was pre-TikTok. This is pre the real looks maxing vibe that's happening now. If you are on those social media, if you're in that part of the algorithm, you know what I'm talking about. If you don't, congratulations. Jack, how have you, what's your relationship like with social media these days?
1: I don't have any of it. I haven't had any of it at all. Yeah, I write about that on my blog. I deleted all my social media about 2 years ago. There was really no point in me being on there anymore. I had this realization that it gives nothing to my life. You don't see the things your friends post anymore. You just fed these ads. You just fed this toxic content. And I realized that, yeah, I was at a point in my life where it didn't add anything. And also, when I was on it, I didn't enjoy it at all. So I was voluntarily using something that was making my life worse. And it's really funny that we all have to kind of seek this outside opinion to delete it for ourselves when I think if we all look inward, we actually hate using social media. A lot of us do.
0: It was good at the start. Well, you are listening to Life Matters here on ABC Radio National. I'm Tegan Taylor. You're hearing from writer Jack Waters. He spent most of his 20s trying to optimize his life, only to discover it wasn't making him any happier. If you have experimented with optimizing and found either success or decided it wasn't for you like Jack, I'd love to hear your story. Alex has called in. Alex, what has optimizing looked like for you?
2: Hi, Tegan. How are you going? I really just related to Jack just then talking about everything. I'm 31 and I've been going through, I think, a very similar process. Just shedding things that I thought I needed in my life that I realize now that I don't need. Still very much in a process of that, but some examples are, I've been dealing with a lot of pain. My job is quite physical. I've landed in this job purely just out of circumstances that didn't really go my favour with COVID. I've had to move. And this job is, I sort of gave it all my all and really tried my best to, physically put myself into this role and thinking, all right, this is it. It's a pretty secure job. It's fairly supportive. It's nationally recognized. It's got a good reputation, but it wasn't at all like in my area of passion. And I still don't really know what my passions are, but it's definitely not that. And the fact that it was stressing me out and I'm trying to prove myself there and burning out. I didn't even realize that I was burning out, but I've probably been burning out for over 10 years. And, I'm really just going through a process now of getting in touch with my own, my body. And a lot of that is like biopsychosocial, it's my relationships with people, how I look after my body, like posture, like sitting and scrolling is 100% a killer. And so that's, I think, getting in touch, like the what broke the cycle for me was actually just going to therapy and having being able to feel vulnerable in like the chaos of life, because the things that I'm going through are fairly standard, like they're not exceptional in any by any means. Like for a 30-year-old, like it's, Jack was so relatable. It's, I think it's partly to do with our generation. 5 or 10 years older than myself, it's sort of a bit of a struggle. We were the first to be introduced to the internet and Facebook and the highly addictive machines, really, that were put into our hands at a young age. And yeah, like the world was our oyster at 18, but yeah, coming into 10 years later, it's like, well, it's actually just more of a grinding machine, and it's grinding down on my bones, and yeah.
0: Alex, thank you so much for the call. It's such vulnerability there. I really appreciate it. Jack, you're so clearly hitting a nerve here. Another person texting saying, relating hard to this story, feeling like happiness isn't an option, so you substitute with productivity instead. Well, Jack, you've written a piece for ABC Lifestyle about this as well. What kind of reaction have you had from people when you start sharing your story?
1: Yeah, well, it's very similar to the stories that I've been sharing over the last couple of years as well. There's so many people that relate to this. And I think, yeah, we're all a bit lost. And I think it's just because of really the society that we're in. We're taught to chase these things that don't actually make us very happy. And we're taught that from a young age. And then we get out into this world and we realize, hang on, I have to do a lot of work to find out what makes me happy, to find out what my values are, and to actually figure out how I'm going to align my actions every day to those values. Everyone out there feels like this, especially young people at the moment. And yeah, a lot of people are relating to the ABC piece as well. It's been pretty crazy.
0: So we're talking very much here about the individual level, but this goes broader than that. Also here with us is Dr. Jose Yong, who's a research psychologist at James Cook University. His take is that he has found that optimization is changing everything, from the music you download to the sport you watch, even the vibe of your favorite cafe. And spoiler alert, it's making life more boring. Jose, thanks so much for joining us.
3: Thanks for having me.
0: Listening to Jack's story, what do you make of this sort of self-optimization trend?
3: I think it's inevitable given the social trends that are going on today. And he mentioned a lot of things that are worth picking up on. There's probably not enough time to go into all of them. But, you know, things like social media. I had my growing up years before social media came along. So I was lucky enough to not be caught up in it. So in the past, we used to do things in a more friction kind of way. There were guardrails as to how much you could, you know, see how other people were doing. There was less information out there about what you should be doing about your life. So, you know, like you could just go to the self-help books in the library, and then there's just one or two books you could read. You couldn't just spend all your time on social media digesting all this information. So in the past, you know, people still optimize. I wouldn't say that optimization is bad. So I want to make it clear about this. Mm. Optimization is good. In fact, any system needs to optimize. It can't succeed if it was suboptimal. But when we have this process called hyperselection, which is the intense selection on strategies that actually work, then the systems or the agents within the systems will try their best to just max out those strategies that they think will work. And then this ends up making them do a lot of things in service of those very narrow strategies and leave out a lot of things that are important in life at a side as a result of this.
0: So one of the examples you give is Bohemian Rhapsody by Queen. You reckon it would never be charting today if it was released today?
3: Yeah, so Jack's story is at the individual level, but if you talk about it from a pop culture or a societal level, there's a lot of things that we see this happening in. So let's say, for example, music. If you go on streaming platforms today, a lot of songs sound the same because, you know, a lot of this is partly because people are making songs based on what they think works. But AI is part of the problem as well. So they kind of find out what formula works, what kind of rhythms, what kind of melodies sound good, and then they just reproduce it. But in the past, you know, imagine a song like Bohemian Rhapsody, which is about 6 minutes long, wouldn't make it to radio today. It had so many different segments in the song, which are radically different. It's almost designed as if it wanted to go against what a hit song should sound like.
0: What about, like, sport?
3: Right. So as I was saying, you know, it transcends into all sorts of different areas. So in sports, for example, if you see how football is going on today in, let's say, in the Premier League, last year, Arsenal won the Premier League and they got a lot of flack for doing it in a certain kind of way. Like they won the most number of games based on dead ball situations. You know, they would start the game by kicking the ball into the corner flag area, which kind of kills the game, but it works. right? So they kind of find out that there's a way of actually gaming the system in a way. And

0: can't really blame them because it's still part of the rules. But once teams start to notice that this works, then a lot of teams will start to also use the same tactics. And it's going to get really boring because after all, it's all, there's not much individual flair. People can't really be as creative as they would like to be. And, you know, apart from sports as well, let's say you look at cities. A lot of cities, if you've been to Milan, if you've been to Barcelona, they kind of look the same after a while. There's not much difference in terms of the shops that you see and the kind of cafes that you hang at. There's always the same kind of food that you eat because it works.
1: Jack, listening to Jose kind of outlining how much this is happening at a societal level, is this resonating for you?
2: Oh, yes, absolutely. I'll add a couple of points to what he said. Firstly, all the best songs aren't on the radio. I would just like everyone to know that. And secondly, the sport example is just so true. Like, even I've been a lifelong football fan, grew up playing for so many years, and this World Cup was just, yeah, it was so boring to me. But it's funny because I think social media ties into this as well. You got to think, imagine the millions and millions of people watching this and are going to see the highlights and clips of this on social media afterwards. And someone tries to go out of their way on the football pitch to do something with flair and they get it wrong and they stuff it up. That is going to be everywhere across every single platform. So it's almost like staying within their shell, conforming to that system on the football pitch. It's really funny how it works.
1: That's such an interesting point. So not only are we optimizing everything, but also taking risks. You open yourself up to public shaming. It's just another reason why the sort of ubiquity of social media is part of the problem here. You are listening to Life Matters here on ABC Radio National. I'm Tegan Taylor. I'm with Jack Waters, who is a writer, and Dr. Jose Yong from JCU. We're talking about optimization and the sort of downsides of it. In Jack's experience, trying to optimize every part of his life led to him feeling pretty dissatisfied with his current moment. Jose's research has looked at how optimizing in aggregate makes life a bit more boring. Monique, you are trying to manage this culture with your daughters. What's your approach?
3: So basically, I was worried about the susceptibility of teen girls, particularly to the cult of perfection, and that being a precursor to them suffering from anxiety if they can't achieve it. And I was listening to a podcast. It was about Islam, and I come from a Catholic background, but the idea that only Allah can be perfect, which I thought was an excellent idea, and that if someone, for example, did a painting and suggested that it was perfect, that someone would put a fault in it because you shouldn't aspire to that, because that is only the realm of God that can be perfect. And so I outlawed the P word, perfection or perfect, in my house. And if the girls ever even mention it, I basically say, no, that is not an appropriate thing for you to aspire to. And some people may disagree with that you should aspire to do your best. And if you can achieve something that is very good or excellent, that's great. But to go for perfection is just setting yourself up for, unless it's something you've got a particular talent for, perhaps. So aspiring to perfection is not a healthy thing in most spheres of life.
1: How is that? How have you seen a change in your daughter's attitude since you brought that in, Monique?
3: There's an example whereby I bought my elder daughter a Cat Empire ticket, and we were going as a group, and she got really upset with me, saying, she wanted her, this is going to be my first concert, and I wanted it to be something big and, something like Taylor Swift or whatever. She was actually really upset with me because she wanted it to be something that was, worthy of Instagram or whatever. And I had to convince her to come, and she came along with us begrudgingly, and she had an amazing time. And that actually was when it crystallised for her that, not everything has to be worthy of putting on social media. Not everything has to be top tier, and there's value to be had in things that aren't ideal. And so that was what brought the message home for her, was actually agreeing to go to this concert and just having such a good time, that not everything has to be the way you see it on social media to be good and to be worth doing.
1: Monique, as a Cat Empire fan myself, I need to have some firm words with your daughter, but we'll save that for another day. Thank you so much for the call. Jose, broadly, what do you sort of encourage, what sort of approach do you encourage for us to break out of this hyper-selection optimization trap?
0: Right. So I think the first step is to be aware that this is happening. And that's the reason why actually my colleagues and I published the paper that we did, trying to bring the word hyperselection and this hyper-optimization into the lexicon so that people will be aware that actually there's this thing that's going on. Like Jack mentioned that, you know, he didn't even know how this really started. It's kind of insidious and, you know, it could be part of the social environment you're in. But there's a lot of social pressures around us. So one thing is to be, first of all, aware that this is going on. And once you're aware of this, it's possible to start to design as a design principle within your systems or within anything you're doing, you know, the preservation of things that or activities that should be allowed to be done, even though they're not so efficient, they're not so optimized, but they're just good for mastery or exploration or experimentation. We should just be aware that these things are really important for us in the long run.
1: Jack, if you could go back and talk to your 20-something self, what would you say?
2: Buy Bitcoin. I would say, keep doing what you're doing. Just change that 99% building and 1% living to maybe a 50-50 split.
1: Beautiful. Well, Jack, Jose, thank you both so much for chatting with me today. It's been such a delight. Jack Waters, writer and former journalist, he spent most of his 20s obsessed with optimizing his life. As you can hear, he's found a more happy medium these days. And Dr. Jose Yong wants you to be more creative, take more risks in the way you design the life you live. He's a senior lecturer at James Cook University School of Social and Health Sciences. Thank you for your calls and thank you for your texts as well. Some beautiful texts coming to you. One says, time to embrace min-ing. Approaching 40, I am trying to teach myself to pare it all back. Another says, I tried ABC Radio National maxing. it worked. I'm informed by excellent journalists who help me use my brain and develop strong mis- and disinformation muscles. Well, thank you, Rose from NAM, for that. Yeah, RN maxing, I do endorse. Everything else, take it with a grain of salt. You are listening to Life Matters on ABC Radio National. Coming up next, Europe has just faced a brutal bushfire season. With the super El Nino expected down under, how do we prepare physically and mentally?
4: We all have those books, dog-eared with their first few pages still fanning, even when you try to lie them straight. They still inspire awe after the seventh reread. 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
1: Over the past few months, Europe has endured one of the worst fire seasons in modern history. Alongside brutal heat waves, more than 600,000 hectares have been burnt within the EU so far, which adds a sense of foreboding to our own summer ahead. We've got a super El Nino predicted to affect the most populous parts of the country. And communities who've survived fires and floods before have a playbook for dealing with the aftermath of extreme weather. You clean up, you check on your neighbours, you rebuild together. But what if this resilience could be part of the planning before disaster strikes, as neighbours learn how to survive this new reality together? Well, I'd love to know how your community is preparing for this season, especially if your town has survived some pretty bad stuff already. Did you come together in the aftermath? Has it changed how you prepare for extreme weather? How is your community preparing for the summer ahead? And with me is David Bowman, Professor of Pyrogeography and Fire Science at the University of Tasmania. David, welcome to Life Matters.
5: Oh, hi.
1: David, you've been warning of this kind of upcoming summer for decades now. What do we have in store this season?
5: Yeah, look, I'll tell anybody who will listen to expect the unexpected. But probably on the more bad side of things. Mm-hmm. We absolutely know it's going to be a hot summer, but we're not certain exactly how that will play out with bushfires. And that's the problem for living with this natural hazard, because we can't give people a precise timetable. So they've got to have situational awareness. They've got to be on alert pretty much the whole summer.
1: You know, like, you're sort of warning that to expect the unexpected, but there's some things that we do know that make us particularly vulnerable. What are those sort of ingredients?
5: Yeah, so the big problem we've got, the two sides of the same coin, in some parts of southern Australia, there's a very pronounced drying trend, and there's been a little bit of rain and a couple of heat waves, and we will switch into, you know, quite extreme drought conditions. And elsewhere, there's been lots and lots of rain for years, and there's a superabundance of fuel, very dense regrowth, particularly in areas that have been burned. And again, some very intense heat waves could turn that into a powder keg. So the big question is exactly how the summer will play out. We know it's going to be hot, but will it be a big heat wave, couple of heat waves? Will there be some rain that dampens things off? We just don't know that. And so that means you've got to have this situational awareness. You've got to be vigilant, because the landscapes we're in can switch from being safe to very dangerous very quickly.
1: Well, also here with us, someone who really knows what bad can look like, is Dr. Jean Renouf, a community resilience advocate and a firefighter with Fire and Rescue New South Wales. Jean, you've been a firefighter for nearly a decade. What have you seen change in that time?
6: Good morning. Yes, I've seen a number of things. First, I think our relation to summer, echoing what David says, has changed. A few years ago, before Black Summer and the catastrophic 2019-2020 bushfire season, I think Australians were coming into summer with a sense of joy, lightness, holiday around the corner, Christmas, etc. But now I think we have a bit of dread. You know, we're kind of wondering, what's going to happen this summer? Will it be cyclone? Will it be floods? Or will it be bushfire or else? So I think, unfortunately, but also as fortunately, we have a better understanding of a rapidly changing climate affecting our weather. And the good news is, because we know that, that means we can anticipate, we can plan, we can prepare, not just for the coming fire season. As David said, we don't exactly know what's going to come up, but we can prepare for a lifetime of disruptions.
1: I mean, you're really in the thick of it, Jean. You've dealt with so many disasters. You live in the Northern Rivers area, which has had floods and fires. How is the vibe in a community that has seen so many disasters?
6: It's a mix between those who are kind of feeling really anxious and uncertain about what to do, perhaps overwhelmed, and others who feel resolved. You know, they have learned from past experience that together, putting active measures in place, we can actually go through this. And it's just yet another, you know, fire season. So it really depends who you speak to. What I'm finding encouraging is there's a normal kind of expectation that people come together and prepare together. There's lots we can do at household level, but we're much better off if we put join our efforts.
1: Yeah, I'd love to sort of get you to talk a bit more to that idea of community mobilisation, Jean, because that's really what the organisations you founded up are doing.
6: Yes. So Plenty is a non-for-profit registered charity, and our aim is to build the resilience and regenerative capacities of Australian communities. And what we have been doing for the past few years, in fact, prior to the Black Summer 2019-2020, is raising awareness among, you know, residents about the risks in our area, and teaching them very practical but also social and psychological skills on how to deal with these. So the practical skills include, you know, first preparing your house, having a plan. Whether you're staying to defend your property or whether you're leaving early, you must do that well. Then understanding that preparing but also going through so much uncertainty has a mental cost. So caring for your own needs, being able to say no when the workload is too much, being able to ask for help, being able to care in whatever ways that provide you some comfort. And finally, the coming together allows you to do more, not only to prepare your property, you know, making sure the sprinkler system works, that the gutters are clean, that any damage on the roof, the house is fixed or repaired, but also putting systems together so that we can care for each other, so that if I need help, I know I can count on my neighbors. If they need help, they know they can count on me. So setting up radio communication systems, sending up phone trees list to contact each other, identifying who are the people most vulnerable in our communities so that we can help them, etc. The other thing is...
1: Yeah, keep going.
6: Oh, sorry. The other thing is we also need to prepare for the second order, the second secondary impact of those. So yes, flames and smokes are, you know, critically important and we need to protect our houses from, but we also have to plan for road closures, for the fact that some supermarkets may not be able to provide the food that we rely on, that water may be running out. So we also have to plan for that.
1: It's Life Matters on ABC Radio National. I'm Tegan Taylor. I'm talking to Dr. Jean Renouf, who's the founder of Safer Future and Plan C. He's also a firefighter with Fire and Rescue New South Wales. And David Bowman, Professor of Pyrogeography and Fire Science at the University of Tasmania. Looking down the barrel at an El Nino summer in Australia, at least in eastern and southern, in central Australia, what to expect after seeing what's happened in Europe in terms of fires this year, how we can prepare as communities, and maybe how we need to change how we think about fire in Australia. I'd love to know how you're preparing. Well, one text says, hoping for the best with my permaculture garden this coming summer. I've put lots of compost and mulch in the soil and emptying my water tanks into the garden all winter, hoping the soil will retain water through summer like a sponge. All the best to you and your garden. David, at the aggregate level, what do we need to be doing differently as a country when it comes to thinking about fire seasons?
5: Well, I think what we've got to do is get over the idea that someone else is going to solve this problem. And so a really important concept in the emergency management sector is shared responsibility. And really what that's saying is that the emergency service agencies can't provide a perfect solution. And so the communities and individuals have to find local solutions that work for them to try to reduce the risk of catastrophic impacts. And that's unfortunately homework, and it means we've got to learn things, but it also means for somebody, say, in my situation, I've got to also start providing resources. So, for instance, at the University of Tasmania, we've just developed a bushfire and your health course online. So there's a lots of learning, trial and error, and working together, community groups, individuals, and different tiers of government to find sustainability because these risks are escalating. So it's we're on a journey together now. It's not like we can look back in the past and go, well, we've just got to copy that solution. Every community now is in a fire-prone area is on a learning curve.
1: Jean, what's your message to communities who are trying to do their best to prepare?
6: Yeah, take it seriously, but be kind with yourself. It takes a lot of time and effort, and of course you want to be as prepared as possible for the coming summer. But as I said before, and as we have already experienced this year with the rising cost of fuel and food, it's more than just the bushfires. It's a number of disruptions, so we can kind of have to think differently the way we live. Ideally, I would like to see every community, every neighborhood, every street, every town, every village having a shared local risk profile. We collectively here in our place understand what our risk. We have a vulnerable person check-in system. We know who need help and how to help them. We have identified safe and cool place. We have backup emergency communication system and backup power systems, backup water, backup food. We have trained community connectors. We know how to support each other, how to resolve conflict, how to create a movement so that we don't have to tackle all this in isolated wave. We have plans, heatwave plans, bushfire plans, disaster plans. We have excellent and ongoing relationship with authorities, be it council, emergency services, as well as essential local businesses. And ideally, we practice this so we don't wait for the disaster to happen. We come together as we have started seeing happen here in the Northern Rivers, and we practice a mock-up scenario, and collectively we go through it together.
1: Well, Sean, David, thank you both so much. All the best with your prep. Professor David Bowman, Professor of Pyrogeography and Fire Science at the University of Tasmania. Dr. Jean Renouf is the founder of Safer Future and Plan C and is a firefighter with Fire and Rescue New South Wales. It's Life Matters here on ABC Radio National. Up next, most of us are wearing shoes.

0: Not since Cinderella has a woman slipped her foot into a shoe and said, oh, wow, the perfect fit. Whether you are looking for a brogue, a boot, a ballet flat, chances are you have to try on a few pairs before you find the one that feels right. And even if you do manage to find the right fit, you may be a completely different size in another style or brand. Well, a recent study from RMIT University found 72% of women were wearing shoe sizes that didn't match the actual length of their feet. And the researchers say inconsistent sizing systems that don't always give customers accurate measurements make it very difficult to find properly fitting footwear. So why is it so hard to find a shoe that fits? I would love to hear the lengths you've gone to in order to squeeze your foot into the perfect shoe. How do you make it work? And here with me is Associate Professor Carol Tan, one of the authors of this RMIT study. Carol, you looked at what shoes people were wearing and their actual feet. What did you find?
1: Yeah, so hi, good morning. It was very interesting because, as you just said, that 72% of Australian women were wearing the wrong US shoe size and 65% were wearing the wrong EU size. And 59% actually sized up intentionally. So they understood that they needed width. So they bought a larger length base to get more girth. And that was strategic problem solving. But here's the real problem. Sizing up only adds about 4.76 millimeters in girth per size. And we found that there was an average of 40 millimeters in girth. And that is the width of a credit card. The same shoe size, but a completely different foot shape.
0: This is not something I've thought of in a lot of detail before, Carol, like how much, like the volume of a shoe, right? But if you're someone who has wider feet than average, this, you end up sort of wearing shoes that maybe feel a bit like Ronald McDonald, like you've got these long shoes just to encompass the girth of your foot.
1: Exactly.
0: So what other complaints did people have when you were asking them about, like you sort of asked them about shoes and they suddenly started telling you lots of different things?
1: Yes, so mainly there were width problems. So it could be whether it's too wide or is it too narrow or inconsistent sizing. And the issue with that is that it's not that one brand uses the same last. It could be different types of styles as well. So imagine if you were wearing a loafer versus a kitten heel, and you might be, you know, a size 7 in the loafer and size 8 in heels, even from the same brand. So, you know, it's even within a brand or across brands, it's so, sometimes it can be so confusing. They reported also comfort issues, heel lifting, you know, sometimes when the shoe is too big, then your heel lifts. And shoes were also unavailable in the actual size. So there were many, many issues with the shoe sizing, but majority of them were related to the width and also the inconsistent sizing.
0: Why do you think this is a problem? Like if sizing up is what it works to find the shoe that fits, is it a problem?
1: It is a problem because sometimes, as I said, you know, it could be a 40 millimeter difference in girth, and just sizing up, it might solve the problem for some people, but other people also end up in a lot of pain when they're not wearing the right size shoe.
0: Mm. Well, also here with us is Darren Bischoff, who knows a thing or two about shoes. He's been making them for 40 years. He's the founder of Sydney's School of Footwear. Darren, welcome to Life Matters.
2: G'day.
0: Why is it so hard to find a shoe that fits just right?
2: Well, Caroline's right. Everything that's going on at the moment with fashion is pointy shoes. So you see all these girls walking around with these pointy shoes. Our feet aren't pointy, so of course the girl has to get a size up or two sizes up to get her toes into that narrow, narrow point. It's a real problem because fashion depicts the sort of shoes that the girls want to wear. So they have to squeeze their feet into these really narrow points and then they have to go up sizes. But then what happens? The ball of your foot, which is supposed to sit in a certain area of the shoe, is sitting too far back from where it's supposed to be, so it becomes even more uncomfortable for the wearer.
0: So you're listening to Life Matters here on ABC Radio National. You're already sending me so many texts about shoes and footwear. Elle in Canberra says, if the shoe fits, buy it in every colour. Seen once on a coffee mug. Similarly, Greg says, I hate shoe shopping. When I find a pair that fit, I always buy two pairs. Elaine says, so glad bad-fitting footwear is being addressed. I need to keep my toenails at their shortest for my badly fitted shoes. Darren, we're all, well, not all of us, but most of us are out here walking around on feet

0: Why are we so bad at providing the public with footwear that actually fits the feet that we have?
1: So it all happened sort of after the war and mass manufacturing came into play. The last got changed quite significantly.
0: When you say last, it's like the mold that the shoe
1: the
0: is based on.
1: That you make the shoe on has changed so much. So the robotic machines and the automation of the factory can get into a straighter edge sole line and for other necessities that happen in this mass manufacturing. So the last is nowhere near as curvaceous as they used to be between the world wars. After the wars, they've just become really straight and really quite square. One of the main things that's also happened is the fitting. And Caroline would understand this and all the girls that she's probably spoken to. A lot of people don't even know that you used to be able to get A, B, C, D, E, F fitting, a triple A for very narrow or a triple F for very fat. But very few companies do fittings anymore. There's a couple of them and they do great stuff, but they've all gone by the wayside. So most shoes are done on the B or the C fitting, which is quite narrow and definitely doesn't fit a lot of people.
0: So, Carol, a lot of our shoes are manufactured overseas. Is there maybe something to do with different foot shapes in different ethnicities that might be playing a part here?
2: Well, interestingly, we found a pattern, okay? And 60% of our sample who identified that they had fit issues came from an Asian background. It's an important question. They came from Northeast Asian, Southeast Asian, and Southern Asian backgrounds, but it's an observation. I want to be clear that, you know, this is a first step exploratory study. We measured, the sample size was not too big. It was 107 women. That is not large enough to make definite claims, but it does tell us it's worth investigating further.
0: Well, you can add to your sample size the texters texting in to me, Carol. So many people saying that they've encountered similar problems. Sue says, I have never found a pair of shoes that fit. My feet are very wide. I now have bunions and get other problems. Feet don't come to a point. Rounded or square toes are hard to find. Liz from Nam says, my main shoe gripe is why aren't shoes shaped like real feet? Darren, if you could fix our shoe system, what would you change?
1: Well, to start with, this function over form, we like to cross the two together to come up with a beautiful shoe. But there are some people doing it. Baird Footwear, an Australian company, are doing so well with their shoes because they are doing all the fittings. When you buy a pair of their shoes, you get an orthotic that comes with every pair of shoes they sell, which is some memory foam, some medical grade memory foam that you're standing on. So you're buying the right width fitting, then you're getting some structure and support underneath your foot to wear. It's just such a great idea. These little things that can make the shoe so much more comfortable. But, you know, a lot of girls, when they're going out, I call them limousine shoes, and they are to get in the limousine, get out of the limousine, go to the bar stool, back from the bar stool to the limousine and then back home. You can't walk in them. They are just for the beauty of the look and to feel good. If you walked in those for 6 hours, you'd have really sore feet.
0: Darren, I call them Oprah shoes. It's like Oprah. If you're going to go on Oprah, you get to sit on the couch with your legs crossed. Everyone sees your shoes.
1: So, but definitely don't go hiking in them.
0: Yeah, exactly. So maybe some parting advice to people who are trying to shop in the market that we've got. We can't change it. Darren, what's your advice?
1: Just to make sure that you do get a shoe that's just a little wide enough at least. Don't go for an 11-centimetre heel. It's just ridiculous. You're going to hurt so many parts of the rest of your body, your knees, your hips, your back and everything like that. You know, just, 4 or 5 centimetres is high enough unless you're going on Oprah. And just one of the final things is that I'd like to say that so many of our shoes are now made in China. So many corners are being cut within what a shoe should be that we're just left with what is happening to the globe at the moment in mass manufacturing of footwear.
0: Carol, any plans for sort of expanding your research?
2: in the future, if we could get grant, if we get money, possibly we should investigate men's fit or children's, or, you know, we need to basically do a bigger study to identify any differences.
0: Well, Carol, Darren, thank you both so much for sharing. May your feet be comfortable as you wander throughout your day. Carol Tan, Associate Professor of Fashion and Textiles at RMIT University. Darren Bischoff, founder of Sydney's School of Footwear. And this is definitely hitting home for you, according to your text. Jackie says, I'm a size 10, EU 41. Trying to find a stylish shoe in season is a constant search. In East St Kilda, I came across the perfect store with glorious shoes in large sizes. I complimented the store owner and he rolled his eyes and said, they're for the drag queens. Well, one other person says, what a diverse range of topics today here on Life Matters. Can we combine them somehow? How to optimise the best shoes to wear in the climate crisis? I love your work. This is Life Matters on ABC Radio National. Well, that is just about it for Life Matters. I have come to you today from Jagera and Turrbal land. Now, earlier in the show, we were talking about optimising, maxing, the kind of trend at the moment to make the parts of your life as good as possible by using sort of evidence-based means, and the fact that that can sometimes suck a lot of the joy out of life. Well, I asked you what you were seeing in this space and you sent me so many texts. One says, the optimising obsession is not something new. Our grandmothers obsessed over this after the war, following the prompts of the Women's Weekly and Good Housekeeping manuals. My generation did it for 25 years, slavishly following the prompts of Oprah and wellness programs. This is just a new time around and young people are discovering it all that we have already learnt. It will pass and you will find your passion and your serenity. Kay says, when I was growing up, my dad would get all self-improvement-y, like starting running to deal with his increasing waistline. It worked for him. I feel like the advice available online in the moment is fraught with nonsense and misinformation designed for clickbait and not based on any cogent information. Maybe that is the larger issue. Another says, I remember going through similar things pre-internet. I'm 68. I gradually came to a realisation that being content is important. Being happy catches you by surprise in odd moments. And one more, a friend's mother used to say, when you're not feeling happy with yourself, get up, go out and do something for somebody else. I think a lot of our life worries would not seem as bad if we all followed this simple, perhaps not so simple adage. We also spoke just now about shoes. More texts from you. Can't get enough of these. Katerina in Canberra says, my dear aunt had a fabulous collection of what she called sitting shoes. She bought them in a fancy bag to dinner parties, concerts and other occasions where she didn't have to walk or stand for long. And Cam from Brunswick says, the op shop gods have kept me from being shoeless for years. Stay thrifty. Well, that's it for Life Matters. Tomorrow, I will speak to Antarctic adventurer, explorer Tim Jarvis about the new chapter in his life, but I will be also mining him for information about what gets him motivated to go into some of the most hostile places on Earth. Make sure you come back tomorrow for that chat. I'll also talk to our resident philosopher about what kids should be learning about ethics in school. If you have ideas of what you'd like them to be taught, email us. lifematters@abc.net.au. I'm Tegan Taylor. I'll catch you again tomorrow.
3: 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ABC Radio National's Top 100 Books. The vote is on. Will any favourite Australian children's books get your vote? I have one at the very top of my list. What about blockbuster kids authors Andy Griffiths and Hilary Rogers, a.k.a. Maddie Mara? We're diving into current controversies in children's literature too. Come along for story time. That's next on ABC Radio National's live event show, Big Ideas.
4: ABC News, I'm Thanmaya Navada. The federal opposition leader has met with the Prime Minister after writing to him with demands for the government's expected immigration crackdown. Here's political reporter Lexi Junawick.
5: Seen by the ABC, Angus Taylor's letter to Anthony Albanese today calls on the government to adopt the coalition's immigration policy, which includes linking Australia's migration intake to the number of new homes built. Mr Taylor also writes a 10-point list of demands for any legislation that Labor puts forward, including making it illegal for someone to repatriate terrorist sympathisers. This afternoon, Mr Taylor and Shadow Home Affairs Minister John O'Dunham met with Mr Albanese to discuss Labor's future migration plans. No date has been set for the government to unveil changes to Australia's migration settings after Home Affairs Minister Tony Burke postponed a scheduled appearance at the National Press Club in August.
4: The UK Foreign Secretary says his country can no longer sit and watch as Palestinians are subjected to ethnic cleansing in the area. But Middle East correspondent Matthew Doran reports Ed Miliband's Israeli counterpart has labelled it a scandalous accusation.
6: He was very keen to stress that this is not an attack on the Israeli people or the broader Jewish population, but it is the UK government saying enough is enough when it comes to Israeli settler activity and the policies of the Israeli government, which he argues are actually promoting and allowing that sort of behaviour to happen. So the sort of headline issues here that Ed Miliband is pointing to include a ban on the import of products which come from Israeli settlements. We know that some of these settlements do actually have things like manufacturing hubs in them because that is a way to convince Israelis to move into those settlements, creating that sort of industry.
4: Energy Minister Chris Bowen says allegations of systemic rorting within the government's solar battery rebate scheme are false. Freedom of Information documents obtained by the ABC have revealed untested tip-offs to the Clean Energy Regulator, including that installers have been fraudulently claiming rebates for incomplete jobs. Shadow Energy Minister Dan Tehan is calling for an independent Senate inquiry into the revelations, but Mr Bowen has told Question Time he receives regular updates on the implementation of the Cheaper Home Batteries program.
7: I started receiving updates on the implementation of the program on the 1st of July 2025 and have received them regularly. And those updates have shown me that the Manager of Opposition's business's claims of systemic fraud are not true, are a lie.
4: Gas company Santos has begun drilling on one of its appraisal wells in the Beetaloo Basin, with its CEO declaring safe and responsible production there had been clearly demonstrated. At a National Press Club speech, Kevin Gallagher has called on the federal government to draft changes to a proposed national gas reservation policy in line with WA's model. Yesterday, he announced drilling at one appraisal well had begun and said today two more wells are expected to come online this year.
8: After 7 years of moratoriums, scientific studies, regulatory reform and comprehensive regional baseline studies between 2016 and 2023, the potential to develop the Beetaloo safely and responsibly has been clearly demonstrated.
4: Police have carried out coordinated raids in Queensland and Victoria over allegations a Labor hire business has been trying to induce CFMEU officials in Queensland. Jessica Longbottom reports.
9: The allegations centre around the Victorian firm Top Up Labor Hire. The business's director, Kim Mellich, and her husband, the company's former owner, Steve Mellich, were arrested today, though neither has been charged in relation to the investigation. Top Up Labor has already had separate allegations levelled at it by investigators Geoffrey Watson, whose report into the CFMEU was tabled at a Queensland inquiry. In it, Mr Watson alleged Mr Mellich had given gifts to Victorian CFMEU official John Perkovich. Police say this latest investigation, related to Queensland CFMEU officials, remains ongoing.
4: And briefly overseas, the German Chancellor says an attempted drone attack at Leipzig Airport had been prepared in Russia over an extended period and that a disaster was only narrowly averted. Friedrich Merz spoke after the far-right Alternative for Germany party scored a major victory in a state election in Saxony-Anhalt on Sunday, running on a platform that includes calls for closer ties with Moscow. Russia has rejected any involvement in the drone incident at the airport, and its foreign minister says the accusations are the start of a real war. And you're up to date with the latest from ABC News. For more, head to ABC Listen.
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14: Seven Little Australians, I just love, and I think it's a deep psychological study of a wonderful family, and yeah, I was blown away when I reread it. And also Cole's Funny Picture Book.
10: Loved that.
14: Maybe it hasn't aged well, but as you know, it's 130 years old, but it was endless. I could never get to the end of this book. Always something else jumping out at
10: and
14: me.
10: And so weird. Yeah.

0: The current Australian Children's Laureate, Andy Griffiths, is currently inspiring kids everywhere with weird and wonderful stories, including his own. Blockbusters like the Treehouse series with illustrator Terry Denton, the Bum Trilogy, and his latest with illustrator Bill Hope is You and Me and the Giant Knucklehead. Hey, ABC Radio National's Top 100 Books. It's on right now. And this year we are asking you to nominate and vote for your favourite Australian books of all time, including, I hope, what will be a stack of brilliant kids' books. One happens to be right at the top of my voting card, and it's into some of your favourites that we dive today and into a few of the controversies firing up children's literature circles right now. Hilary Rogers was the publisher behind series like Go Girl, Zack Power and Billy B. Brown, and with her co-author Meredith Badger, she writes as Maddie Mara. Picture books and best-selling series like Dragon Girls, Max Beast and Itty Bitty Kitty. Tamuz Alazam gets to read kids' books every day, lucky her, as the manager of Reading's Kids Bookshop in Carlton. And she did her master's thesis on representations of diversity in children's picture books. Come hang with us, because it's story time. Hello, Natasha Mitchell, joining you from Naarm, Melbourne, on Wurundjeri and Kulin Nation country. This is a place where great stories have been shared by people for over 60,000 years. Welcome to Big Ideas and to this special event for ABC Radio National's Top 100 Books. Hey, I want to play a game to start with. And so I've asked each of our guests today to read a mystery passage from one of their favourite kids' books ever, and we're going to guess where it's from. So, shall we start with you, Hilary?
1: I peeped at her immaculate homework and began to feel a tiny bit inferior. It was a new and upsetting emotion for me, as ever since I set foot in Baringa East Primary way back in prep, I had always felt totally superior to every single person in the whole school, including the principal and also the district inspector when he came around. She knew all her times tables and got all her maths right. She turned out to have a reading age of 14.6 years. She knew all the rivers of Northern New South Wales in perfect order. My feelings of inferiority swelled into dislike, and the dislike into absolute loathing. I was so sick with jealous resentment that I could hardly even bear to open my order from the tuck shop.
0: And it was?
2: Is it hating Alison Ashley?
1: It sure is. And she hates with such verve and aplomb, doesn't she?
0: What did you love about that book? This is on my list of favourites as well.
1: Is it? Yeah.
0: We all hated Alison Ashley.
1: Yeah, she was so easy to hate.
0: So she was so
1: Erica
0: Yerkin and perfect.
1: Is full of loathing for Alison Ashley because she is, as you can hear from that sample, convinced that she's superior to pretty much everybody at school and at home. She's a really, really fantastically, floridly unlikable kind of character in a way that I just find so charming. She's a terrible hypochondriac. She lies with the most extraordinary audacity. And her whole world is just turned upside down when Alison Ashley turns up and is all of the things that she desperately wants to be. She's perfect. She's smart. She's well-dressed. It's just agonising. And it's just one of those beautiful portraits of that moment in grade six. You know, you've got one foot in being a kid and one foot in the next part of your life, and you are jealous of people that you want to be and you want to be friends with them but you hate them, and just all of that fabulous push-pull.
0: It was hard work when we were kids.
1: It's hard work, and it's hard work for Erica Yerkin. I mean, that's her name as well.
0: She was on a losing streak, wasn't she?
1: She didn't have much chance.
0: No. All right, thank you, Hilary. Andy Griffiths, can you do the honours?
3: I can, from my mystery book.
0: The mystery book is, do we want a drum roll? Dum, dum, dum, dum, dum, dum, dum, dum, dum, dum, dum, dum.
3: One of the great advantages of being a professional puddin' owner, said Sam Sawnoff, is that songs at breakfast are always encouraged. None of the ordinary breakfast rules, such as scowling while eating and saying that

0: porridge is as stiff as glue and the eggs are as tough as leather are observed. Instead, songs, roars of laughter and boisterous jests are the order of the day. For example, this sort of thing, added Sam, doing a rapid back flap and landing with a thump on Bill's head. As Bill was unprepared for this act of boisterous humour, his face was pushed into the puddin' with great violence and the gravy was splashed in his eye. What do you mean playing such bung-foodlin' tricks on a man at breakfast? Roared Bill. What do you mean, shouted the puddin', playing such food-bungling tricks on a puddin' being breakfasted at? Breakfast humour, Bill, merely breakfast humour, said Sam hastily. Humour's humour, shouted Bill, but puddin' in the whiskers is no joke. Whiskers in the puddin' is worse than puddin' in the whiskers, shouted the puddin', standing up in his basin. Observe the rules, Bill, said Sam hurriedly. Boisterous humour at the breakfast table must be greeted with roars of laughter. To Geraldrum with the rules, shouted Bill. Pushing a man's face into his own breakfast is beyond rules or reason and deserves a punch in the gizzard. And then it gets quite violent.
1: And as kids, we would have loved that violent bit.
0: Absolutely.
1: Yeah, yeah. Okay, who guessed it? Yes, I think that hand went up right there first.
2: Magic pudding.
1: Yes.
0: The very one.
1: Norman Lindsay.
0: On a bet with his friend, Norman Lindsay said, I'll bet kids would rather a book about food and fighting than fairies. And the other, they both wrote their books and the other book has disappeared into the mists of time. This book has been in print since 1917, never out of print.
1: Over 100 years.
0: Yeah.
1: What did you love about it? Why did it speak to you as kid Andy Griffiths?
0: Because it was, well, just that breakfast scene, it's turning the rules of proper society upside down. That's where I wanted books that showed me a whole different way of living. Because the kid grows up in a world of rules with adults making certain rules and expectations of behaviour. And I think a good children's book, for me, is one where we see everything topsy-turvy. In fact, one of our favourite children's books, I don't know if it was Australian, was called The Topsy Turvies, and they would, you know, have breakfast for dinner and dinner for breakfast and get dressed in their pyjamas during the day and then wear clothes in bed at night.
1: Yeah.
0: But it was just simple reversal. And if I go back to Alice's Adventures in Wonderland, we see a world of chaos and Alice trying to make sense of it. And I think that makes you feel like a kid. You are trying to make sense of
1: everything.
0: This world. But things are funny too. And I bet Roald Dahl has read this book, because when we get terms of abuse like food bunglin, bung-foodlin, you can see the wordplay. And this is another thing I always looked for in a book, is the writer up to play? Is this going to be a game? We're going to play words, play games with words, play games with ideas, play games with your expectations. And I think that's what I looked for. I wanted
1: a whole lot of mischief.
0: Mischief, but yes, something I could really get into.
1: And really, a pudding that never, ever, ever disappeared. Like, imagine
0: food.
1: That. That was the fantasy, wasn't it? To get any pudding you want, whenever you want it, forever.
0: Give it a couple of spins and it changes flavour into a dessert pudding.
1: Yeah.
0: And your only problem is that there's pudding thieves around and you're going to have to fight them a lot. that's pretty much the plot.
1: The other thing about this book that is the case for so many Australian kids' books is that it brings Australia's native animals to life in a different way. They're walking amongst us. They are like us. They are with us.
0: They're a nasty bunch too.
1: Yeah.
0: Yes, we've got recognisable animals, and also we have a very strong narrator's voice. And in fact, at the end of the book, he says, we better solve this problem quick because we're running out of book. You know, we won't be able to keep going because the cover will stop us. Yeah. And I love that.
1: You play with that in your books too.
0: I play with that meta approach to we know we're reading a book.
1: And we know you're writing a book as well.
0: Yeah. I think Lewis Carroll does that. I think Roald Dahl does that. I think it's once again, it's making everyone aware there's a game going on and we can think anything and it's okay. And also I would say where people do get confused with children's books sometimes is they think, well, that's not very good behaviour at the breakfast table. And Mac Barnett, our friend who has written this book, Make Believe, on telling stories to children, makes the point that heroes in books are not role models. Mm. In fact, often they are absolutely the opposite. They're doing the wrong thing.
1: And we love them for that.
0: We delight in that.
1: Yeah, because we're doing the wrong thing.
0: Yeah, well, often we are, yeah.
1: Well, I was. Maybe you weren't.
0: Often I was, yes.
1: Fantastic. And we're going to come to Mac Barnett because he's at the heart of a very interesting controversy playing out in children's literature circles around the world right now. Timur Zelizam, do the honours. What's the mystery book that you've brought that's in your top five faves?
2: There once was a baby who lived in a castle with the king, the queen, the admiral, the captain, the general, the sergeant, and the little dog. Because she was the baby, she couldn't walk and she couldn't talk, but she could cry. One night, when she'd been put to bed while it was still light, she made a wish. And ooh, that's all I'll give you.
1: We don't even get the wish.
2: I mean, if I give you much more, I'll give you the whole book. That's the joy of it.
1: Oh. Does anyone know? Read on. Give us the wish.
2: Later, when the moon was out and the tide was high, the queen woke up. And what did she see? She saw a lion stealing the baby. The queen woke the king and the king woke the admiral and the admiral woke the captain and the captain woke the general and the general woke the sergeant and the sergeant woke the little dog. And what did they do? They chased the lion.
1: We've got an answer, I think, from the audience. Hello.
3: Can't quite remember the catchy title of this particular book, but it's by Pamela Allen. Yes. It has to be with that rhythm, right?
1: Yes. Pamela Allen.
3: Yeah, sure.
1: We've got the title over here.
4: The Lion in the Night.
2: It is The Lion in the Night.
1: The Lion in the Night. I mean, I remember Pamela Allen from when I was young. Iconic. What do you love about her and her work and that book in particular? How did it speak to you?
2: I have to admit, in trying to choose my list of my favourite books, I had to reread this one because it is the first book I ever read myself. And it's delightful because it's all about kind of what you were saying, Andy. It's about the child is the centre of the mischief. Mm. She's the one that we acknowledge in the first words, that she is comparatively powerless in her world. She has very little agency. And within two pages, she is a cheeky grin atop a lion riding through the book and wreaking havoc, and everyone else is chasing after her. And all of a sudden, she is the centre of the story, and she has agency and power. And at the end of it, it is probably a child's dream, and that is the only place where she has control. But obviously when I was three reading it for the first time, it's just a rollicking, rhythmic, delightful story.
1: Yeah.
2: And we have to acknowledge that Pamela Allen is from New Zealand, but she lived in Australia while she wrote this book, so it totally counts.
1: Okay, I'll allow that. Rockstar Australian children's authors Andy Griffiths and Hilary Rogers, who co-writes under the pseudonym Maddie Mara, are joining me today on Big Ideas. Hi, Natasha Mitchell here, also with bookseller Timur Zelizam from Readings Kids Bookshop in Carlton in Melbourne. And you're joining a live audience at this special event for ABC Radio National's Top 100 Books. Yes, it is on. You can vote now. And will any of these Australian children's books get your vote, I wonder? Text me, ABC Radio National, 0418 226 576, 0418 226 576.
2: Top of the stack, I've got Tomorrow When the War Began.
1: John Marsden.
2: I read far too young, thanks to a generous and patient teacher librarian. A more recent one that just knocked my socks off and in reading it, I remembered what feeling like a kid was, is Little Bones by Sandy Bignar. And my last favourite, and I'm saying this on the radio, so hopefully a publisher will hear and republish it, is Derek the Dinosaur.
1: Which is just, to knit. He didn't want to be a fierce big dinosaur.
2: No, he just wanted to stay in his little stone house with his friend Montmorency the Mouse and go knittity, knittity, knittity, knit.
5: I can't believe we haven't talked about Ruth Parks playing Beady Bo.
0: Oh, yeah.
5: That was the first time I went time travelling. That just blew my mind. And I couldn't believe that I could find out about the 1870s while reading a great book. And another fabulously bad-tempered protagonist, which I just love as much as you. A hot-headed rag of a child, she was called.
1: Yeah. And the other book that helped us all time travel was Nadia Wheatley's My Place. And Donna Rawlins, the illustrator.
0: Absolutely.
1: Amazing book that takes you back in time. I just reread it this week and I was in utter awe. Yeah.
0: It's like deep time and you realise there's been kids for hundreds of years, possibly thousands, possibly millions.
1: In one spot. Let's consider some of the debate that's unfolding in children's literature circles at the moment. And I'm going to read you a little bit of this book. Mac Barnett is kind of Andy Griffith's equivalent in the US. He's the National Ambassador for Young People's Literature. And he's written this little book. He normally writes books for kids, but he's written a little book for grown-ups about kids' books called Make Believe on Telling Stories to Children. And it's, boy, has it unleashed some controversy and debate, hasn't it? And so I'm interested in your point of view. He argues that a whole lot of kids' literature is absolutely awful right now because it's become obsessed with teaching kids messages and morals. And here is what he says. A lot of children's books have become propaganda for adulthood. They're pro-social messages masquerading as stories designed to promote good behaviour, glorify grown-ups and get kids to sleep on time. These books get praised for their educational value or positive moral messages, but they fail to provide any real kind of literary experience for children. Instead, their value is to the adults who buy them and who find themselves flattered. Their rules reinforced in the book's pages. Didacticism tends to warp narrative, flatten characters and mar beauty. Plots bend towards the author's point. Protagonists are role models, not heroes. What do you think, Andy Griffiths?
0: I agree 100%. As he also says, many people think it's easy to write a children's book. In fact, it's easy to write a bad children's book. But I always started with the premise that it was really a difficult, complex thing to write a book that is going to win the heart and the mind of a child. And I do say heart because it's not just about the mind messages that may be coming through. So I've always attended to story. It has to be a great story and you have to sweep them up pretty fast from those first opening lines. And
1: are you channeling your child self when you're writing a book, or are you channeling an imaginary child? Because Mac Barnett's point is that too many adults are writing kind of books for themselves as the adults that they're going to become, rather than the children that might enjoy their work.
0: I actually tried really hard to write adult books, but I couldn't because this inner child kept coming through and going, no, we don't. Let's create mayhem here and silliness. I tried to win, like back in the hard days, that Women's Weekly were having a competition to write a romance story, 1,000 words. And I thought, well, I could do with some money. How hard is it to write a romance story? And the heroine and the hero had each other and they were melting in each other's arms. And my little inner child came out and said, what if they actually melted? Like, what if she was just a puddle and the man is just standing in a puddle? And that would be funny, wouldn't it? Now, surprisingly, I didn't win the competition. In fact, most of my stories happen pre-adolescence. And Morris Glitzman, another esteemed children's laureate, past Australian children's laureate, said his theory is the window stays open in your childhood at a certain point. And it can be, because it was such a great point, as it was for both me and Terry Denton. We enjoyed our childhood. It was free range. It was a lot of fun. Other writers are traumatized by things that happened to them, by injustices that they felt. And many writers can be have that window in their adolescent and teens. That's not me. That's not my ability to write that. But for some of us, the window stays open and you write true to that. So often I'd get out of the way of my kid. And I go, all right, have the pen, write your nonsense. I'll come back and tidy it up later. I'm at your service. That's not a bad thing.
1: So are you ever thinking of a message that you want to impart to a child?
0: No, that is the last thing I would think of unless I was trying to be funny. In the 52-story treehouse, I did feel guilty that my characters were living on a diet of sugar and marshmallows and lemonade, and they were. And I thought, I'm going to write a pro-vegetable message. And so the vegetables kidnapped my publisher, Mr. Big Nose, because he's published a vegetarian cooking book and they put him in a pot and they're going to cook him and say, how do you like it? And we have to go save him so he can yell at us write the book.
1: That's your pro-vegetable message.
0: And Vegetable Patty, the author of the vegetable book, comes in slashing and burning all the and then the vegetables, dicing them up, and then she turns to the room and says, that's why you need to eat your vegetables. Eat them before they eat you. Now, I don't know that that's caused a huge rise in vegetable eating amongst kids.
1: One can only hope.
0: We had fun.
1: One can hope. Hilary Rogers, what about you? What's your response to Mac Barnett's argument that too many books are too focused on imparting some kind of message or teaching children how to behave a particular way? An interesting tension for you, isn't it?
5: Because
1: I think you quite like a message in your books.
5: Well, I mean, gosh, I'm certainly not pro earnest messages. And look, it's an old debate that we've been having for a very, very long time. You know, children's books have always been instructive in some ways. So when I was growing up reading Enid Blyton, I was being told, even though I decided not to take this on board, that the mother would make the picnic sandwiches and father would be in his study thinking his big thoughts. You know, there's always been messages that you can glean from what you're reading. So it's not a new discussion. I think the reason it's coming up a lot in the last sort of decade or so, there has been a push towards more overt issues-based publishing.
1: Why do you think that is? Is that about the publishers, the booksellers pushing, or the publishers particularly, seeing a market?
5: I think there's definitely
1: a commercial imperative. There's definitely
5: a market there. So, I mean, if we want sales to settle it, you know, there are a lot of books that are have an issue very front and centre, whether it's about emotional resilience or living with anxiety or, you know, being neurodivergent or other sorts of issues that kids are often dealing with, or a particular issue, like maybe their parents are divorcing or, you know, there's a grief in the family. There are many more books that are really obviously dealing with those issues these days. And I think there is a place for that. I'm not suggesting, most of my career has been devoted to the ridiculous and really sort of pushing down the message. But I think that for a lot of kids, just having one book that is perhaps meeting them right where they're at that very moment, I think that can work really well. I mean, I'm all for being silly as well, but I just think that there is a place for books, particularly as the message is adjusting and adapting and becoming much more open in the era that we're living in right now.
1: Yeah. Timur Zalzam, you did an entire master's thesis on the representation of diversity in children's books. Why did that interest you? I think that flows on nicely from what Hilary's suggesting there, that if kids can see themselves in the stories that they're reading, that can actually change a life.
2: Absolutely. I went to a primary school where they had a program where kids wrote a picture book every year, and it was kind of a way to track your artistic development, you know, your illustrations, but also your writing and your storytelling, except when you were a preppy, and then your grade six buddy wrote you a picture book, and they wrote you a picture book with you as the main character. And I had this experience of reading a picture book where I was the main character. And I was growing up in the 90s as a weird little Middle Eastern kid with arty parents, and there were no picture books that featured, there were not a lot of picture books that featured only children, let alone all the other factors of my existence. And I felt this very profound, you know, I felt seen for the first time. And in my work as a bookseller, yes, okay, like Hilary was saying, we do get a lot of parents and caregivers, educators who are coming in looking for books dealing with, you know, moving house or, you know, having a new sibling. And those books are, they're fantastic tools. And there are some brilliant, beautiful pieces of storytelling that just happen to open kids up to this, you know, potentially scary experience, not being, you're not the first one to go through this, you're not going through this alone, here are the people in your life that will, you know, help you through, or, you know, here are the potential endings to this story that sometimes are sad and sometimes are glad, and, you know, there is a path through. But when it comes to books that just happen to feature children who are not otherwise represented in picture books, it is quite rare. It's becoming less rare, thankfully, in recent years, but it is quite rare for there to be picture books that just happen, you know, that the story is unrelated to their identity. The story just happens to include an identity that...
1: So what sorts of measures of diversity were you looking at when you went looking for them in bookshops?
2: So there was nationality, there was linguistic diversity, there was economic challenges, like, which was something that there wasn't a lot of, representations of gender and like diverse gender and diverse sexualities was pretty awful in terms of, you know, I'm comparing it to ABS data, which at the time there wasn't really ABS data about queer families and stuff like that, but quite often we find those characters in the background. There were, because I was coding all the characters in all the books, I was like, wow, there's a lot of kids in wheelchairs in the background of books. And
1: not the primary character.
2: Very, very rarely the primary character.
1: So there's sort of an element that they might be ticking a particular box there. We need to have people with visual disabilities in this text.
2: Also frequently, and this is a massive bugbear, not in real wheelchairs, like in hospital wheelchairs. Very rarely would you see a power chair or wheelchairs that wheelchair users actually use in the day-to-day. You've got the classic, you know, leaving the hospital wheelchair in a school, which is not ever the case, which is quite frustrating. So not only are you ticking a box, but you're ticking it badly. No child is going to be like, oh, look at me in the background of that story. That's not exciting.
1: In a crap wheelchair that I can't do wheelies in.
2: Exactly. And it's, you know, there's one particular example which we just had recently, going to the park, and mum just happens to be in a wheelchair, and it is a real wheelchair, and I know that the author went to great effort with the illustrator to ensure that it was the kind of wheelchair that a wheelchair user uses in their everyday, and it's not part of the narrative, it's not part of the story. There's no message about tolerance and acceptance and whatever. It's just a really lovely picture book with a lovely story, which happens to feature a parent with a disability.
1: Yeah, I mean, because some of the books that try and address diversity really overtly are really boring. And they're kind of hitting us over the head with it, aren't they? I'm interested to know from your perspective, as someone who's on the floor of a bookshop every day, having those conversations with kids, with parents and carers, with teachers, with, you know, everyone, me, random people walking in because I just love kids' books still. Do you see a difference between the books that kids want and the books that parents want or adults want kids to want?
2: Yes, massively.
1: How so?
2: I mean, I think that a lot of book buyers, because, I mean, this is a one rare industry where the authors are very rarely children and the people with the money are very, very rarely children. The people deciding what book they want are very rarely the actual final audience. And, yeah, we do see a huge difference in what kids want. And kids are looking a lot of the time for really visual things. And I think a lot of the time it is about, as we were talking about earlier, it's about the push-pull. And so if a kid is told, well, you can't have graphic novels because they're not real books, or you need to move on from fun books with chaos and pictures in them, that's the thing that's going to kill their love of reading, being told what is appropriate and acceptable and good literature. I mean, we do it as adults. We talk about, oh, I'm reading some trashy whatever. You know, it's not a real book, but it's like popcorn.
5: And exactly. Hillary. I think one of the things that I really notice is we expect kids to always be reading at the upper level of their capability. And we do not do that. We do not read Dostoevsky every night.

0: night after a long day. You know, we might be capable of it, but we're just not doing it. But so I think kids often are craving something familiar. And I think that's okay.
1: And, and sometimes comfortable.
0: So this is where series come in. This is where rereading comes in. It's where fixations on particular authors or genres come in, because there are so many things that are firing as a reader, as a young reader, that you're getting your head around. If you can just remove some of the variables so you know that you're going to be able to cope with the vocab of this series or this author or this type of book, you know roughly the shape of the storyline, then you can relax into some of the other elements, and there's a sense that you're not having to kind of keep every little part of you sort of thrumming at the top level. It can be far more relaxing. It creates a sort of a habit of reading and pattern recognition. Like, there are so many benefits to reading things that aren't always at the upper level of what you're capable of reading.
2: And many accomplished readers have been shown to be phase readers. They read all of Enid Blyton. They read all of, you know, Secret Seven, all of Wizard of Oz, whatever. But as you go through that, you start to get, this is getting a little samey. I'm a little bit over this. And this is where the librarian or the bookshop owner or the manager, in this case, the bookshop people, the librarians in the school
0: can
2: take that kid and say, hey, I think I've got something just for you. Look at this. It's just, you know, it's going to be a richer setting or a more complex plot.
0: For sure, for sure.
2: And that's how we get to the next stage.
0: So much better than a parent saying, you're beyond this, and I think you... You know, I mean, look, occasionally that sort of, you know, impetus can be really great, and that the excitement of getting to a new level of reading, like getting to the stage where you can read a whole chapter in one sitting or whatever it might be, that can be thrilling.
1: Yeah.
0: But to expect a kid to always be doing that, we just don't do it ourselves.
1: We definitely do not. The tension between education and entertainment, trash and treasure, and other debates about children's literature. Hilary Rogers co-writes under the pseudonym Maddie Mara. Andy Griffiths is the Australian Children's Laureate. Each have created blockbuster books that kids worldwide adore. And Tamuz Alazam knows what kids love too, as a specialist children's bookseller. I'm Natasha Mitchell with Big Ideas and a live audience today. We're celebrating ABC Radio National's Top 100 Books. The vote is on. You can head to the Radio National homepage to get your votes in for your favourite Australian books of all time. One of the books on your list, your top five list, is a book called My Shadow is Pink by Scott Stewart, which, you know, that's a book with a very strong message around gender diversity, and that is one of the books that has been banned in the US. And yeah. I wonder how you reflect on that in listing it in your top five.
0: Yeah, look, I definitely get a little secret pleasure that Trump himself is so grumpy about this book. It does definitely make me like it even more, for sure. But it's also a terrific book. So, yeah, Scott Stewart, he's the writer and the illustrator, and he's created this book that is just so open and warm. The thing that's so compelling, I mean, it's this great metaphor for what your shadow is. It's sort of, you might look like you're one thing, but inside you might like different things, or you might feel different things to what other people are sort of assuming you
1: are. And the characters
0: like
1: wrestling with their shadow being pink and other friends' shadows being blue, and dad's shadow is blue, and what does that mean for them?
0: And dad is a very, I think what's so powerful about this book is the dad figure is a very stereotypically macho, blue-shadowed kind of a guy, and it does take him a beat to recognise that his kid is not just going through a phase, that his kid actually is, you know, different to him. And he steps up and he uses his own kind of, I guess, social standing to say, I see you, and I'm totally fine with you. I'm over here. It's not going to affect me how you feel, but I'm going to support you feeling like that. And then they waltz off to school and have it, and you know, he makes friends. So it's not, it's like a great romp of a read.
3: And Dad rocks a really good
0: pink
3: skirt or something. Rocks a frock.
0: Yeah, he really does. He's got, I think, a sparkly hoodie as well, which is pretty great. But it's, I mean, it's just an incredibly warm, open-hearted book. It's not telling you how to be or feel, and it's not going to tell kids that they should be diverse. It's just

0: up the possibility that you might be, or the people in your life might be, and you know, that's totally fine. I mean, can't you think of so many adults whose lives would have been easier if someone had pressed a book like that into their hands 30 years ago? Isn't it just a wonderful thing to be able to share with people?
1: Tamuz.
2: And I think too, there is something magic about picture books, because 90% of the time, picture books are being read by an adult. And I think sometimes adults need the picture book more than the child does. And that's an example.
0: Clearly, if Trump's getting involved.
1: Well, you actively think that adults should read more kids' books.
2: Absolutely.
1: Even if they don't have kids in their lives. Why?
2: Because they're beautiful. You know, as my fellow bookseller, Michael, says, like, picture books are art and poetry. They're two beautiful, beautiful things that we'd love as adults. And for some reason, when we put them together, people say that that's for children and we shouldn't enjoy them, even though they're, you know, two beautiful mediums. But also, not just picture books, but like if you're in a reading rut, pick up a middle fiction or a young adult book. It will cure you instantly, because these are books designed to suck in readers who have a lot of demands on their time. They've got school, they've got friends, they've got the internet, they've got video games, they've got after-school activities. They have so much going on. For a book to capture that very, very busy imagination, it needs to be really good. And, you know, whether it's a book that you remember from your childhood, which is kind of like time traveling and going back and visiting old friends, or it's a new one, they're just so good.
1: Speaking of busy minds, and when there's a lot competing for our attention, as if we're kids, there's a lot competing for our attention now. And of course, AI has arrived as well. Some people are thinking, well, this is the end of literacy. What do you think, Andy Griffiths? Are you worried for the future of reading as we look at the stats around kids and how many of them are reading books, how many boys are reading books? You know, there's a lot of hand-wringing at the moment about the future of literacy on all fronts.
3: I think I've always been worried about the future of reading. Even I was an avid reader as a kid, but I don't think a lot of my friends were reading books as avidly as I was, or lost in comics, or reading Franz Kafka or whatever. So I think it's always been like reading as a passion has always been a hobby that many of us, of course, in this room share, and probably listening share. But I don't think we can take it for granted ever. And that's why I strive to create really compelling books, because I'm aware that this book may be the first book a kid ever picks up, and it may be the last if it's not good enough.
1: Wow, no pressure. That's full on. Mac Barnett says, don't kids deserve real art? Do you think of your books as art?
3: Yeah, the words, the pictures are just silly. No, I do. Like, I'm using Terry Denton and Bill Hope to tell the actual story in a way that the kid can almost inhale it. I'm not using hundreds of words of description. I'm getting Terry to show that treehouse, and the emerging reader can just pick it up with a minimum of words. And then what I'm doing is creating the most complex plot I can, because this is another point Mac Barnett makes. When you simplify language, you often inadvertently simplify the plot. So you end up with your John and Betty readers. I can run, I can jump. And a kid can read it, but they go, what's in it? There's a much better thing going on the computer.
1: Yeah, and he thinks that we hold children in low esteem when we do that, when we create boring texts.
3: And one of my favourite chapters in the book is where he analyses Margaret Wise Brown's Goodnight Moon in a beautiful way, which is linking back to what you were saying, Tamuz, about the weirdness of sleep. He sees this as a Dada-esque, you know, out there experimental art form. The kid is going to sleep and wrestling with those ideas. Am I going to wake up? What is sleep? Yeah. What is nothingness? You know, the famous point, good night, nobody. And it, like, that always floors me, and I know it floors him. It's like, how did she get into a one-year-old's brain to know that nothing is something, that nobody is somebody, you know?
1: Yeah, children are natural philosophers, right?
3: Yeah.
1: We lose that skill.
3: And so I

0: more important in helping us expand our ideas. And Brendan James Murray wrote a very profound book this year, an Australian writer, called Childhood. And he talks about how we take imagination for granted, and yet it is the most important thing. We don't really value it in our academic curriculum. By mid-primary school, imagination is gone from all the things. Oh. A lot of schools are getting rid of their libraries. This worries me, because how do you get books if there's not someone to guide you through the maelstrom and show you? This AI book is not a book. It's a machine copy imitative of a book. But yeah. So yeah, imagination is what helps us imagine ourselves in different ways and in richer ways, and in, you know, can take us out of poverty.
1: What's the future of children's imagination, Hilary Rogers, in the face of AI?
2: Oh my God.
1: There, sister.
0: Oh, I'm glad I didn't get that.
2: Okay, in 10 seconds. No, I mean,
1: I'm still reeling from the fact that schools are shutting down their libraries. That kills me.
2: Well, that's actually...
1: That was my safe space.
2: That is one of the key things. I mean, isn't it? Everybody, every rat bag safe space, because every time something goes wrong, that's where you need to retreat to. I do think that that is one of the key things we need to be talking about. Like, nationwide, every single primary school needs a librarian and a library, and that is going to make... I mean, we shouldn't even be talking about it, should we? It should just be so straightforward. But I think the other thing that does give me hope is that, because we can all feel our brains being fried by AI and our phone usage, and we know this literacy crisis is real, but we also know it's society-wide. None of us are reading as much. None of us can concentrate like we used to.
1: So it's going to be a lifelong story.
2: It's a lifelong story, but also we need to get on board. And I find that so relaxing, because it means I have to put my phone down and I have to read, and that's actually good parenting now. And it's just good humaning. Like, so I think if everybody is just reading a lot more, but librarians also are the ones who are going to help us navigate the AI crisis. And because I do think it's a potential crisis, particularly for kids, if they can be talking about data analysis and looking at what they're, you know, receiving online and analysing it in a way and asking the right questions, philosophizing about it, I think that's a really, really important step too.
1: Timuz, I mean, the thing is that kids will not need to use their imaginations to get instant, quick answers. They just have to go to ChatGPT. It's all there. They don't have to think a single thought.
3: But I think that's, like, kids are incredibly good. They're incredibly discerning. When we hand a child or a young person that comes into our shop, I tend to, you know, here are three or four books that are in your interest area and your age level. Go read a page or two, see if it sticks. And they don't even have to, you know, two sentences, nah, and then something catches them. So they have this engine of incredible discernment. And books are how you fine-tune that. You learn to articulate what you do and don't like, and what you do and don't believe, what you do and don't agree with. And I think that's how we help develop this awareness of AI and of what is and isn't real and what is and isn't true. And that little alarm bell that goes off in the back of your head when you're like, I don't think that's right.
1: It's going to make for some interesting plot lines in kids' books, I think. Hey, let's come to you for questions and comments in the last few minutes. We've got a roving mic. My colleague Claire is going to walk around. Have you got a question for Andy Griffiths? I feel like you have. I'm feeling it.
4: What's the new You and Me book going to be called?
0: Hey, I've only just finished the last one. But You and Me and the Giant Knucklehead is the third book, and I think in this one we've gone to the land of giants, okay, and in the other one we went under the ground,
4: and the other one you went into a universe somewhere else.
0: In a land of lost things where everything gets lost. So where haven't we been? Where would you like to go?
1: Knucklehead to go?
4: Maybe on the water, like the Great Sea Adventure or something like
0: brilliant,
4: that.
0: Brilliant, brilliant. I've become aware that there is a plug hole at the bottom of the ocean.
1: No way.
0: And Johnny Knucklehead has found out about it too.

0: I think he's on a mission to pull the plug, drain all the water out of the ocean so he can get all the sunken treasure and become rich. So I think someone needs to stop him. And I think that needs to be you. With
1: you
0: my help.
1: For Hillary and Andy, you've touched on a really important question about librarians. I work in the children's literature area, and I think I've noticed over the last 2 years even just the number of schools that have lost their librarians. So I wonder if you've got anything imaginative, Andy, or practical, Hillary, that how can we stop this trend? How can we persuade primary schools particularly not to just put their librarians into a classroom and leave the library unattended? Because in the years that I've worked in this industry, I've found that librarians are just the most important asset for any school. And if they're going to get children to read and introduce different books, you need the librarians.
2: Don't you wish librarians were running the world? I just think they're the best people.
3: My mother's was a former librarian, so, you know, I think they're saints.
2: Yeah, I mean, the short answer is funding, isn't it?
3: Is it?
0: Well, it's funny. It's valuing what literature and books do for us, and literacy across the board is underneath everything. So it's a short-sighted thing to think, oh, we've got computers now, let's get rid of the library. But I believe the UK has mandated this from 2028. All schools must have a library and a qualified librarian running it.
2: Well, let's do that.
3: So there's a campaign.
0: I think we need to do this. And I hope as the mobile phone and AI debate goes crazy, we're all becoming aware of what a toxic thing a mobile phone is.
2: Yeah.
0: And like smoking in the 70s, I hope we go to a post-mobile phone age. Yeah.
4: Will there be a new Treehouse book?
0: No, there won't be any more Treehouse books, I'm sorry, because, every Treehouse went up in 13 levels and we ended up with 13 books. So 13 times 13 equals 169, and you can't build a Treehouse higher than 169 levels.
3: What happens if you do?
0: It makes no sense.
3: Yeah.
0: Yeah.
3: It's against the
0: rule
3: laws.
0: Is 13.
3: Yeah, yeah, you're right. It's against the law of treehouse physics. Another question.
5: As a teacher librarian, and there are very few of us left, I'm afraid, I think that it's not just funding, it's also an attitude that initially, yes, the idea was put forward by a lot of tech people that the schools could save a lot of money by not spending it on books and staff in libraries, and particularly not teacher librarians. So there's no such course unless you tag together a few courses. So it's an attitude thing, and the idea that teachers can do it. And it's not that they're not capable, but they're flat chat teaching.
3: Yeah.
5: They don't have time to explore, and they have often they've got their specialty, their subject specialty, or they're teaching every subject, every topic in a primary school. So
3: what's lost if a library goes and a teacher librarian goes, from your perspective as a teacher librarian?
5: A relationship with the kids, encouraging them to read, creating what you called a safe place. The library at Candlebark, John Marsden School, is the refuge. It's the refuge. If there's a fire or a flood or whatever else, the library is the school refuge officially. But I love that idea as well.
3: Yeah, fabulous. Me too. I'm in an actual stunned state of shock about this, and I'm surprised I didn't know more about it. And one final question, thank you.
6: As someone born in 1957, I was offered John and Betty. And today I actually saw an original John and Betty, and boy, did my heart go boom, boom, but not necessarily for good reasons. And I didn't discover a library, I don't think, until I was probably 10 when we went on a school visit. And I didn't read until I was probably in my 50s. I read lots, but I didn't read for pleasure.
3: Mm.
6: But the pleasure I had giving my children lots of different books, because they were great booksellers, and

0: teenage reading and all that came into play. And now I have a 5.5-year-old grandson who probably read all of your Treehouse books through his dad reading them, and now sits with an illustrated book and reads it because he thinks illustrations are the story, which they are. I think the role of a grandparent is under-resourced in this space, and my rediscovery of fabulous books, I agree. I get so much pleasure, and my imagination keeps moving.
1: Beautifully said. Thank
2: you. Love that. Yeah. I think that's a great way to wrap the event. Please join me in thanking Andy Griffiths, Hilary Rogers and Timur Zalazam. And more questions from teacher librarians who were in the audience in the podcast edition of the show. Look for Big Ideas on ABC Listen or wherever you get your podcasts. And this past week, the Catholic Diocese of Maitland and Newcastle announced it is abolishing all teacher librarians in primary schools. Andy Griffiths has just made a public statement on that as Australian Children's Laureate. Thanks today to him and fellow children's author Hilary Rogers, to Muz Alazam from Readings Kids Bookshop, to Chris Gordon and the Readings team, and to you if you joined us in the room for this fun event. I'm Natasha Mitchell. If you want to find out what gets my number one vote in the top Australian books of all time, a hint, it is a kid's book. Keep your eye out on the ABC Radio National Instagram feed or mine at Natasha Mitchell Journalist. And don't forget to get your vote in now for the top 100 books. All you do is you head to the Radio National homepage. You have until October the 1st, and then we celebrate with a live countdown on air across the weekend of the 17th to the 18th of October.

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1: The Rhine, the Seine, the Po, the Danube are all drying up. More than rivers, they are the arteries of Europe. 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We're also having a look at AI in journalism. 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
6: ABC News, I'm Thanmaya Navada. Israel is accusing the British government of engaging in anti-Semitic practices after UK Foreign Minister Ed Miliband announced sanctions on illegal Israeli settlements in the occupied West Bank. Middle East correspondent Matthew Doran reports.
7: We know that the immediate response from the Israeli government has been to order the closure of the British consulate in East Jerusalem, and there is a list of 12 British individuals, including many high-profile MPs, Jeremy Corbyn, the former Labour leader, among them. They have now been banned from entering Israel on the grounds that they are anti-Semitic there. Gideon Saar, the Israeli foreign minister, saying that Israel will respond with force when it is attacked in this manner, and saying that the allegations Ed Miliband outlined were not only scandalous, they were absurd, and they need to be answered with a strong response.
6: An Anthropic researcher is quitting the AI company, saying those building the technology earnestly believe that it could kill us all by the end of the decade. In a post on X, Jacob Coxon, who spent the past 3 years doing pre-training research at Anthropic and OpenAI, says neither company is acting responsibly. He added that the companies are racing straight to self-improving superintelligence and gambling with our lives. In July, hundreds of employees from leading tech firms urged the US government to support an international effort to develop tools for managing the pace of advanced AI development. Opposition frontbencher Andrew Hastie has hit out at Pauline Hanson and Barnaby Joyce over a cartoon video posted by One Nation where he's described as a traitor. The Liberal MP has accused One Nation of coming after him over his decision to comply with a subpoena to give evidence in the defamation trial brought by Ben Robert Smith against Nine Media regarding war crime allegations. Mr. Hastie says One Nation's video is a slur against him.
8: I'm calling on Pauline Hanson and Barnaby Joyce to either own this. Don't be weak, don't be cowards, own it and explain why I'm a traitor and why other veterans are traitors, or delete it.
6: A trial has begun into the death of an 18-year-old spectator at an organised burnout event in Western Victoria in 2023, Eden Hennan reports.
9: A jury has heard and seen footage of the moment when then 28-year-old Bryce Dryden lost function of his front brakes at the Loose Nuts event at Stall Motorsports Club on November 4th, 2023, where he hit and killed 18-year-old spectator Trent Dizzotti. In the county court this afternoon, the prosecution alleged that Mr. Dryden had methamphetamine in his system that led him to be overconfident and compromised his decision-making. The defence said that tragic accidents can occur, and that doesn't mean Mr. Dryden had committed a serious criminal offence. Tomorrow, the jury will visit the crash site in Stall.
6: Public servants have rejected the ACT government's pay deal, demanding the next offer have improved pay, superannuation and flexible work arrangements. Peter Lusted with the details.
10: Over 2,000 ACT public servants voted on the pay offer, with 63% against it. The offer would have seen public servants receive a 3% pay increase each year for 3 years. Their union, the CPSU, says the vote shows their members will not settle for an agreement that fails to keep pace with the cost of living. The ACT Public Service Minister, Rachel Stephen-Smith, says the government will continue to negotiate in good faith with unions and will work quickly on the next steps forward.
6: Scientists have discovered that some of the world's largest dinosaurs nested much further south than previously thought. A new study published in Royal Society Open Science has found that fossilised eggshells in the far south of Argentina show that titanosaurs reproduced in cooler regions close to Antarctica. Titanosaurs were among the largest animals known to have walked the Earth and were also egg layers. Study co-author and University of Calgary Associate Professor Dara Zelenitsky says there was a lot of diversity in how dinosaurs nested.
3: Obviously, they were adaptable as they could go to these regions that were at high latitude, 60 degrees latitude, and successfully breed and nest in those harsher environments.
6: And in the NRL, Sydney star Daly Cherry Evans says the Roosters are embracing their underdog status ahead of Sydney's qualifying final against Penrith. Angus Crichton joins the Roosters bench after 11 games out with a foot injury, while Victor Radley returns from concussion. But they'll be without Sam Walker, who's out for the season. And you're up to date with the latest from ABC News.
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11: She's Italy's first female prime minister.
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11: Amidst a revolving door of leaders across Europe, Giorgia Meloni has brought a surprising level of stability to a country dogged by short-term leadership. I'm Nick Bryan.
12: And I'm Geraldine Doogue. Today on Global Roaming, how has Meloni held on to power and remained popular?
11: Let's go roaming.

Now, Georgia Maloney, our subject today, honestly, she totally interests me. Because when she came in, dare I say, looking as she did, she looked like she'd sort of strode onto the stage knowing not much, and that she was depicted as really hard right, somebody to worry about, that she'd capitalise on all that sort of latent, well, is it fair to say latent fascism? Some people say that those fascistic elements have never completely gone away in Italy. She arose from that group as a young politician. She joined something called the Band of Brothers. She was actually, you know, would make very, shall we say, equivocal statements.

0: About Mussolini's time, and people said, my gosh, this is a worrying development. And here she is, become a model of stability. It's quite an intriguing and not entirely able to be understood tale.
1: Yeah, as a 19-year-old, she expressed admiration for Mussolini. Mussolini was a good politician, she said, in 1996. And everything he did for Italy. And when she swept to power back in 2022, we thought, well, there are shades of Mussolini here, aren't there? But the story of her rule has been very different, hasn't it? It's been a sort of tacking more towards the centre's probably not the right word, but certainly towards a more moderate brand of conservatism.
0: She is. I mean, she's sort of seen, she's still a bit of an enigma. A lot of people don't quite know how to place her. She's regarded as cunning, strategic. She can feed red meat, as it's called, to her base when she needs to, as she did recently with that Ceuta, that huge wave of migrants across the Spanish border. Then she deals extremely well. She's sort of one of the stable people in the EU. So she is a very, very interesting model to study.
1: Yes, Gerry, and she's also had a few unexpected punch-ups with a guy we all thought she was going to get on famously with, and that, of course, is Donald J. Trump. A lot to talk about then with our guest, Dr. Marina Cino Pagliarello, a researcher and policy analyst based in Rome and a visiting fellow at the London School of Economics.
0: Marina Cino Pagliarello, welcome to Global Roaming.
2: Thank you, David.
0: Look, we have this phenomenon of Giorgia Meloni becoming Italy's longest continuously serving prime minister since Benito Mussolini. Italy's traditionally had leaders lasting no more than a year, yet she has created all this political stability around her. What's the secret?
2: Well, what's the secret? I would say, so first of all, you are right, because for especially, you know, for an international audience, which is used, you know, to discuss Italy in terms of, you know, government collapse, prime minister turnover and parliamentary collapse, you know, what Giorgia Meloni is going to achieve is remarkably significant, if not exceptional. What are, you know, what is the secret behind this longevity? Well, in one word, we can say that is a combination of two factors. So on the one hand, I would say that it's really her personal strengths, so her political skills. In one word, you know, the talent in this case is her adaptability, you know. She has been able to adjust language and strategy to different audiences without losing, you know, her political, ideological identity. When she came to power, I think everyone was very worried, you know, on this, you know, fascist resurgence in Italy, that, you know, she would have, you know, broken up a relationship with Brussels, you know, markets would not have, you know, trusted Italy, and she would not have lasted long. Instead, you know, she's still there after 4 years, and these were not, you know, normal years. You know, she has not governed in a normal situation. There was, you know, the war in Ukraine, the war in Middle East, Trump completely, you know, disrupting the international environment, European constraints, you know, on the point of view of economy and finance. But despite this, you know, none of these crises has really overwhelmed her. You know, she kept a coalition together, a coalition that includes, you know, different ideologies from Lega, Salvini, Tajani, Forza Italia. She kept a very consistent position, you know, with Ukraine, with the NATO. She reassured the Brussels and markets without losing this identity. So on the one hand, you know, I would say it's a combination of, you know, this language of, you know, border controls, sovereignty, authority. On the other, you know, her pragmatism. So this ability really to dialogue with European and international partners. At the same time, I would say that the reason of this stability are also contingent on the pre-electoral alliance, you know, of the right in Italy in comparison to a very fragmented opposition, I don't know if you remember, in 2022, a relatively high ideological compatibility. So I think that what Meloni has achieved is really significant. However, you know, it's also a very particular moment because some of these political foundations of her stability are in this moment becoming more contested.
1: Marina, to hear you talk about her adaptability is fascinating. What you are saying is that somebody who we thought was coming from the heart, even the far right. I mean, all those comparisons that were made with Mussolini and the origins of the Brothers of Italy party, which were linked to fascism, weren't they, in the 1930s. You're saying she sort of shifted to the centre.
2: Well, shifting to the centre, I would say that, you know, domestically, Meloni has, you know, kept her identity. You know, if you take the example of migration, for example, right? With migration, Meloni has always used a language of, you know, deterrence, repatriation, expulsion. If you think about, you know, security rights, civil rights, you know, Meloni has, you know, kept this identity domestically. I don't want to say she detached herself, you know, from the post-fascist ideology that, you know, she belonged, but it's true that, you know, the language, but also, you know, the way of, you know, dealing outside Italy has been, you know, much more moderate than, you know, somebody actually thought. On the beginning, you know, when Meloni came, if you remember her speech in 2022, no, it was, you know, taking back control. It was, you know, making a new fiscal compact. It was, you know, detaching from European rules. But in the end, you know, Meloni has really shown this ability, you know, to navigate between, you know, the domestic ideology of, you know, of a right or a center-right, but also this more, you know, progressive or moderate attitude with the European Union, because
0: And could I interrupt? Because also, very creative in some ways, apparently, and I'd like you to flesh it out, please, because I'm only just learning about it. She's actually doing all sorts of interesting things in Africa. You know, a lot of the source of the migrants is Africa, and she's working with African countries for joint, you know, growth and development so that people will stay where they are. And she's developed, as a result, quite a relationship with several African countries that could never have been predicted before her.
2: I really like to stress this pragmatism of Meloni, because, you know, she really learned, you know, how to adapt. One thing that she did last year was, you know, this famous, you know, Piano Mattei, a plan, basically, to increase economic ties and growth and development with African countries. So this also, again, you know, tells how Meloni has really been able to dialogue. The fact is that, you know, when we talk about Giorgia Meloni, we really have, you know, to think about a domestic Meloni and an international Meloni, because the question that, you know, all of you internationally asks when it is about Italy is, you know, can Italy be relied upon, no? And here the answer, you know, somehow is yes. You know, she showed that Italy is a predictable and a reliable partner. If you make the same question, you know, in Italy, the question is not this. The question is, okay, but with Meloni, are, you know, living standards improving? Wages are improving, you know, productivity is growing. And in this sense, you know, this is a different question that has, you know, much less clearly answered. So I would say that, you know, she's done much better internationally rather than domestically.
1: Let's talk about those international relations. She came to power as an avowed Eurosceptic, and yet her relationship with the European Union has been a lot better than many people thought. Unpack that for me, Marina.
2: Well, again, you know, Nick, this, you know, relates always to this, you know, chameleontic character and personality of Meloni. I mean, she understood that if she really wanted, you know, to be recognized and to be considered, you know, reliable, she also had to embed her policies within the European constraints, because this is, you know, the old story. I mean, Italy is part of the European Union. Italy has a lot of, you know, how to say, constraints with the EU from the European Fiscal Pact. Think about migration, you know, the Pact for the Mediterranean. So Italy also got a lot of funding, you know, after the pandemic with the National Resilience Recovery Plan. So, of course, you know, being pragmatic, she understands that, you know, she also has to dialogue and also, you know, to comply with the European laws, with European regulations. So it's also interesting because really Meloni shows the ability, as you said, you know, first of all, she really showed everyone that a leader of the radical right, no, was able, you know, to stay in power and govern for 4 years. And, you know, she also understands that, you know, Italy is part of the European system. So you are right, because even, you know, at the European Union, she has managed, you know, very good relationships, even with leaders that, you know, ideologically are very far from her. And this is something that, you know, we have to give credit to her. Also, you know, let's not forget that Meloni is true. She is, you know, a product ideologically of, you know, this post-fascist, you know, extreme right. But, you know, the attitude of Meloni ideologically has always been, you know, this pro-Atlanticism, no? And this is why also with the NATO, Meloni has always been, you know, consistent and coherent.
0: But she certainly hasn't been an unalloyed partner of Trump, has she? She has said recently in a very interesting New York Times article, things have been more difficult with President Trump than I thought they would be. We haven't spoken for several weeks. And so how do you characterise that relationship?
2: On the beginning, it was a sort of honeymoon, right? If you remember, Trump wrote the preface of the book of Giorgia Meloni, no? Io sono Giorgia, I am Giorgia. Even at European Union level, Meloni was considered, you know, the best bridge, no? And interlocutor with the US. Then, of course, you know, the unpredictability of Trump also obliged, you know, Meloni to take, you know, specific position. You're right that, you know, in this recent interview with the New York Times, you know, Meloni said that she expected, you know, relationship with Trump to be easier. I would like, you know, to say with Trump, you know, one thing is the political affinity, because, you know, Meloni and Trump, you know, they share a lot of similarities, you know, on migration, national identity, the criticism of this woke culture. But, you know, this does not mean political agreement, especially on foreign policy, you know, right? In this interview, Meloni really made clear that Italy cannot base the relationship with Trump, cannot base, you know, its strategy on the personal relationship with Trump, and keeping, you know, the West united is much more important. And I think this interview is very revealing because, you know, it really shows a change in tone, right? So Meloni can be close to Trump ideologically and politically, but as prime minister, again, here, Nick, you know, the pragmatism, she has to protect Italy interests, you know, with the EU, with the NATO, and with the wider Western alliance. So now these things are pulling, I think, in different direction.
0: You're listening to Global Roaming on ABC Radio National with me, Geraldine Dugan, Nick Bryant today, and we're joined by Dr. Marina Cino Pagliarello discussing Giorgia Meloni's extraordinary hold on power in Italy.
1: And we should remind our listeners what they have clashed over. Donald Trump's attacks on Pope Leo, that's one area of contention. And a second one, Donald Trump told the press that she had begged him for a photo at a G7 summit, which is a horribly sort of misogynistic thing to say, that she jumped on straight away. I mean, those episodes have really sort of soured what, as you say, we thought was going to be a kind of beautiful relationship.
2: I agree with you. And I think, you know, the Pope was, you know, the biggest reason, because it really put Meloni on a corner. You know, once you attack the Pope, she had to take a position. And before that, you know, after that, if you remember, Nick, there was also the issue of Italy saying no to the US for the base in Sigonella, right? And I think that for Trump, this was, you know, a big, big disappointment. So it's true that the relationship is not anymore, you know, the same, as I said, you know, honeymoon that was on the beginning.
0: Let's just go back to domestic politics for a bit, though, because there are some little issues emerging. She conducted a referendum earlier this year on changing some of the courts and rights of the courts. There'd been complaints about liberal judges, and she lost. And that was a bit of a surprise. And also she's got this Roberto Vannacci, who's a far-right politician, a retired army general, who is from the far-right, I think that's a fair description, who has been gaining traction. Now, what has he seized upon with Meloni's policies?
2: Let's, you know, make two different arguments. One is, as you say, you know, losing the referendum on the judiciary, which is also part of this gap, you know, that we can notice between, you know, Giorgia Meloni agenda setting and then the policy implementation. Because if we look at the results of domestic reforms in Italy, the record, you know, is very weak. You know, the judicial reform was lost. The premierato, right, this direct direct election of the prime minister that, you know, for her was the flagship when, you know, she got elected is stalled. The differentiated autonomy with regions is also stalled. Migration, as you know, there was, you know, the failure of this detention center in Albania. So from a reform point of view, from a reform record point of view, we can say that, you know, the record of Giorgia Meloni has been very, very weak from this point. Vannacci, I will say that is the real challenge at the moment. I mean, Vannacci really increases for Meloni domestic pressures. You know, Vannacci doesn't matter so much because he's likely to replace Meloni, but Vannacci matters a lot because he changes the incentives under which Meloni operates, right? So far we spoke about this dual Meloni, identity versus pragmatism. You know, so far Meloni at home enjoyed, you know, a very unusual strategic advantage, right? She was not really facing a serious electoral threat on her right. Vannacci makes, you know, this balancing act much more difficult because the political appeal of Vannacci rests precisely on the argument that the governing right, so Meloni, has become too moderate, too constrained by European institutions, insufficiently radical on migration, security, identity. So Vannacci basically is taking support from an area that Meloni so far has largely controlled. So Vannacci really changes the cost of moderation, and surely we can see this, as you know. The position also of Vannacci is very different from Meloni. Meloni is pro-Ukraine, Vannacci is pro-Russia. The problem is that, you know, Vannacci now can tell everyone in Italy, can tell the same electorate of Meloni, look, Meloni has become too moderate and she has become part of the same establishment that once she criticized. So I will, you know, really have a specific, you know, a special attention on Vannacci because, you know, Vannacci started in February with a 0.5 whatever of preferences. In this moment, Vannacci polls give him at 8%. Mm. Now, we know you don't really need Vannacci to take down Meloni, but it's a problem for her because Meloni, at the same time, you know, she has to protect this international image that, you know, she has constructed so carefully over the years. And also Vannacci now is moving from being simply a protest figure on the radical right to being treated as a politically relevant national actor. So, you know, there is also a sort of degree of political normalization of Vannacci. And Vannacci is very dangerous because this will be the real populist wind, you know, coming to Italy.
1: An election is due, I think, by December 2027. You know, we've spoken about her longevity. Could she become an Italian Angela Merkel? Could she become an Italian Margaret Thatcher? A female politician that completely dominates the political landscape of her own country?
2: Well, Nick, you know, this is very difficult to predict because, you know, in 2022, Meloni really faced a very divided opposition and the right was, you know, largely united. Now, in 2026, the opposition, you know, might become more united and the right, as we said, is fragmenting because with 8%, Vannacci might risk to have around, you know, 40, 50 parliamentarians. So, you know, this is pretty dangerous. So I would really say that Meloni is still to remain the dominant leader and to be reelected, but I would make this reelection much less safe than, you know, we actually thought last year. It really depends, you know, from Vannacci in this moment, because this party is growing more and more and more. So this creates a dilemma for Meloni, because if she accepts, you know, Vannacci within the coalition, you know, she has to accept all the risks that, you know, somebody like Vannacci might bring. If Meloni does not run with Vannacci, is again a risk because Vannacci can also tell to his electorate, you know, look, don't go to vote. And the majority of Meloni will be a bit constrained. This is why in this moment, you know, she's very keen to do this electoral law that, you know, will give a majority bonus to the coalition that, you know, takes the majority of votes. And another problem of Meloni is, you know, an economic problem, Nick and Jerry, because the deficit is still above 3%. And what does it mean? It means that, you know, in the last year before the election, Meloni has not room for increased public spending because Italian finances are still, you know, under strict control from the European Union. So Italy is

0: still under this, you know, excessive deficit procedure. And this is a problem because, for example, you know, Salvini and Vannacci might demand more public spending, but Meloni has no room, you know, to create more deficit. So I don't know. It also depends because, you know, if Italians enter 2027 seeing that wages are still low, economy is stagnating, living standards are not improving, energy costs are increasing, you know, I'm not so sure to what extent, you know, Meloni can reach, you know, the same majority that she reached in 2022.
1: But that's the fascinating thing. There hasn't been any growth. It is the highest public debt. I think it's the lowest wages in Europe. And yet, her popularity has remained pretty steady. And she said in this article, this New York Times, "I don't like the idea of a submissive Italy." So I wonder whether her main sort of aim is almost cultural pride, if you know what I mean, status of Italy, and whether that will work. Maybe Italians are satisfied, even though there is no perceptible growth.
0: Yeah, no, I mean, Italians are not satisfied. I think that again, Meloni is really good in this political communication, and it's really good, you know, in selling this narrative of political stability, of economic stability. As you were saying, like the wages are the lowest among member states are not the same thing. At the same time, you know, economically, you say Italy doesn't want to be submissive, but Italy, as I was saying before, you know, has been helped very much by, you know, the European Central Bank and so on. So it's true that, you know, from an economic point of view, there are some weak and positive indicators, but in Italy, we still have, you know, unresolved structural problems. So the wages, the low productivity. I think now, you know, Meloni had, you know, 4 years, you know, she had an opportunity also from an economic point of view to be a bit more courageous, you know, not taxing labor, but taxing wealth and income, no? All these vested interests that, you know, somehow paralyze Italy. You know, OECD calculates that there is, you know, 100 billion euros in tax evasion. So Meloni, you know, could have done much more from this point of view, because, you know, the problem of Italy is not really the lack of resources, it's really the difficulty of reallocating them and undertaking reforms that would impose costs on these, you know, self-employed, the professions, all these, you know, vested, organized interests that, as we know, you know, the smaller you are, the better it is because you are less fragmented. And Meloni, of course, you know, she was in this, you know, she didn't touch any of them because, you know, the majority of them are her electorate. But when she says submissive, again, you know, we always have to distinguish this narrative, this, you know, political slogan from the reality. So again, when we talk about, you know, this was your first question, the longevity of Giorgia Meloni does not mean it's completely different, you know, from structural transformation of Italy. And Italy, you know, still needs Europe and, you know, knows very well that, you know, they cannot do without Europe.
1: Marina Cino Pagliarello, thank you so much for joining us. That was a marvelous overview.
0: Thank you very much, Javi and Nick. It was lovely to be here.
2: That was Marina Cina Pagliarello, a visiting senior fellow at the London School of Economics and Political Sciences European Institute. And she is based in Rome, but she was speaking to us from Sicily. Jerry, what did you make of all that?
1: Oh, look, that sting in the very tail that there's lots of money there. It's distributing it properly in Italy, which I think has been a very long-standing problem because they actually can often loan to each other. I know that there's an enormous amount of capital in Italy. You know, they don't need actually a lot of foreign direct investment because they've got so much capital, they've just got to get it out into the people. But also that observation, Nick, that there's a domestic Meloni you can ask about and there's an international Meloni you can ask about. I thought that was a very interesting characterization.
2: I thought the fascinating thing was this threat from the far right of a hard right politician. I mean, so used are we to the narrative of kind of moderate and centrist conservative parties in Europe facing a challenge from the hard right. But here you've got the hard right facing a challenge from the far right, which is a whole new dynamic. And Roberto Vannacci, it sounds like we're going to be hearing a lot from him, doesn't it? A former general, he's founded his own party. It's called National Future. He's been serving as a member of the European Parliament. He's said lots of controversial things about feminism, immigrants, homosexual.
1: And he's a standing start, you know, at the beginning of the year. And now he's up there such that it's clearly worrying marrying her, Marina. So, no, he is clearly, that's something to watch. Now, I did hear you on Saturday Extra, Nick, say that you were saying fascinating too often.
2: That's
1: I think
2: true.
1: You've said it about four times.
2: Have I said
1: and
2: it?
1: I don't blame you.
2: We'll try and edit that out. No, I do have this fascinating fixation. I really need to find. There aren't many other words, actually. We checked the thesaurus. There aren't a massive amount of words to choose from.
1: No. Can I offer you one that I use and I know listeners used to, you know, really have a go at me? Intriguing is another very good one.
2: Well, it's funny, actually. When I spoke about using fascinating a lot, some people on the text line said, Jerry always used to use the word look. Look.
1: Oh, dear. I wish
2: we've all got our little ticks, haven't we?
1: But that was a terribly interesting interview. And I know that sort of, you know, you talk Italy and suddenly Australians come out of the woodwork and have all of their own views. So I know a lot of you will have travelled there and will have formed views, even in this heat, because I think it's changing a lot of people's views as to whether they'll ever go anywhere near Italy of July and August.
2: That's right.
1: But do let us know, will you? We'd love to hear from you. So our email is global.roaming@abc.net.au. Thank you to producer Aston Brown, supervising producer Pat Sunderland, and executive producer Laura McAuliffe. Latika and Laura Tingle will be back with you tomorrow, and they're looking at the Myanmar civil war and the Rohingya refugee crisis. You can't look at that enough. Nick, I hope you've enjoyed yourself. Thank you for being with us.
2: I've enjoyed roaming with you, Jerry. It's been a treat. Thanks for having me.
1: Bye-bye.

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2: So, Norman, I've been seeing something popping up mostly at the gym the last couple of months, and I wondered if you could shed some light on it. I've been noticing people on the back of their tricep, their upper arm, with like a little white button. And I'm pretty sure I know what it is, but why don't you tell me what it's all about?
3: So what that white button, I see it as well, so it's kind of everywhere. So that's a continuous glucose monitor, which pierces the skin and measures in the what's called the interstitial fluid, your sugar levels, your glucose levels, and it's used for both diabetes, but I think the people in the gym are not using it for diabetes, they're using it to watch their metabolism. And the question is, does it do them any good?
2: Well, continuous glucose monitoring for people who aren't diabetics is the topic today on What's That Rash?
3: The show where we answer the health questions that simply everyone's asking.
2: So today's question comes from Jane. Jane says, I've been hearing a lot about continuous glucose monitors lately, including from people who don't have diabetes. Do we actually know whether wearing one can tell a healthy person anything useful? Or are we at risk of just becoming obsessed with every little rise and fall in our blood sugar? Well, Norman, if I'm not mistaken, this is a conundrum you have been weighing yourself.
3: Yes. On the desk in my study at home is a box which says urgent medical delivery, which was delivered to my home, and it's unopened. But in that box,
2: was that urgent, hey?
3: But in that box is a continuous glucose monitor. So, very quick story. People might notice that I did a Four Corners in July on the longevity industry. And as part of that, I got a whole lot of bloods done. And some of my bloods were just on the high end, particularly in terms of blood sugar control. So not diabetes, but just on the high end. And I was speaking to an endocrinologist, said, oh, you should get one of these glucose monitors and check your postprandial blood sugar. In other words, your blood sugar after you've had a meal, and try and keep it down below a certain level. So I was basically healthy. Everything else was okay. So I thought, well, that's okay. Anyway, I haven't opened the box yet.
2: Okay, well, I'm interested to get into Jane's question today and maybe also help you work through some of your thoughts and feelings
3: about this. Well, thank you very much. I'll lie down and you can chat me through it.
2: Well, okay, because I do think there's a couple of different things

0: going in here. I think first up, if you are managing diabetes, having one of these is completely appropriate. You've talked about that with your doctor. That is what it's designed for. The idea that it's being used by people who don't have diabetes to maybe get some more insights into what's happening in their bodies, that's the thing that's a little bit more of a fuzzy line, I suppose. And so some of it's psychological, some of it's maybe what we can actually interpret from those data, but we're going to unpack it all. So maybe we start a little bit with these devices because they're actually relatively new inventions.
1: They are, and they're very sophisticated. For a tiny little device, they're a sophisticated device which then transmits to your mobile phone your blood sugars. When you've got diabetes, you can give your clinician access to it as well. And when you go and see your doctor, when you've got diabetes, they can just see what your blood sugar is doing, whether it's going too high and so on, adjust your diet. And there's a lot of evidence that keeping your blood sugar, and this, the reason I'm saying this is the question is whether that kind of discipline translates to people who don't have diabetes. So when you've got diabetes, if you're seeing large fluctuations, it's not good. You want to keep your blood sugar in a reasonable range without risking hypoglycemia. And what were you doing on that day? What sort of food were you having? Is there a pattern of how you're eating? And changing that, as well as adjusting your insulin accordingly. But we're talking about people who don't have diabetes. And the question is there any benefit from monitoring your blood glucose?
0: Why do we care about blood sugar? What's actually underlying this?
1: Well, blood sugar, we're talking about glucose, which is the basic unit of currency of energy in our body. So that's why blood glucose is so important. And it's tightly controlled because when it goes too high, it becomes toxic. And there's all sorts of metabolic effects of consistently high blood sugars. And what has changed over the last few years is the notion at which level of blood sugar you start to think, well, that's the high end of where risk might start. And the risk that you're thinking about here is the risk of cardiovascular disease. When I was training, the limit was up about 6.5. That was where you thought, well, that's the upper limit of normal. Now people are saying it's around about 5.6 millimoles per liter. So in other words, the range that's considered a healthy range of blood sugars before you get into 5.6, so it's lower than it used to be.
0: So those numbers you're throwing around there, are they fasting blood sugar?
1: Well, it gets confusing, but yes, they are fasting blood sugar. So you fasted for a certain number of hours, and that's when you do your blood sugar. Everybody will go higher than 5.6 when they have a meal, but you don't want that to go much higher than, say, 11, and then it comes back down into the range.
0: So what I'm hearing is if you don't have diabetes, your body's already actually pretty good at keeping that into a safe level. So what am I worried about? Why is there a push for fitness-interested people to be monitoring this more closely?
1: Well, a lot of this is social influencers. A lot of this is people...
0: No, but like what's the kind of theory behind it?
1: Well, it's a very it's a very good question because it really does depend on which social influencer you're following. So you're talking about the people at the gym who are wearing them and why they think they might be wearing them versus medical researchers who are looking into continuous glucose monitoring in healthy people to see whether or not it benefits them over the long term. So we'll come to that later. For people who are at the gym, they're concerned about their diet. Are they eating enough protein? Are they not controlling their carbs? Because they believe that if they control their carbs, that helps them to lose fat and they look more, what's the word?
0: Chiseled.
1: Yeah, they look more chiseled, thank you. You get a bit of feedback on your carbohydrate intake and with your blood sugars spiking and you're eating too much in the way of carbs. So that's, I think, what they think is going on.
0: Is it also maybe to do with like energy levels across the day? Like you hear, I'm just thinking about, you know, common parlance. I don't know if there's much to this or not, but the idea of like a sugar high or a slump, is it maybe giving you hints to that as well?
1: It could. A lot of that is largely myth. People have different levels of energy during the day. And yes, you do have a dip in the afternoon. So if you've had a large lunch, you tend to go into a kind of somnolent mode because your parasympathetic nervous system is active to allow yourself to digest the food. But some people believe it's the angle of the curve going down that actually changes your perception of fatigue and energy rather than your level of sugar.
0: Are you saying that's not true?
1: I hesitate to, because I think
0: the dietitians listening have their fingers poised over their keyboards to write us angry emails.
1: Well, and fair enough, but this is a new era. Well, people have been wearing continuous glucose monitors for a long time, but not in the numbers who don't have diabetes. And it may well be that good studies of people wearing continuous glucose monitors shows truly what the effect of blood sugar is if you monitor it with mood and fatigue and so on. We didn't find many reliable studies in that area when we looked at it for this program. So that's why I'm hesitating, because in fact, new evidence may come out with continuous glucose monitoring. But there is one study which has looked at this in depth, where it was three studies really designed to see the impact of changing diet on people in terms of their health and well-being over an extended period of time. And as part of these studies, they wore continuous glucose monitors. So these were ordinary people without diabetes. And in summary, there was a relationship between what's called time in range. But essentially, it's the time spent. So they got the continuous glucose monitoring, that accurate idea of their blood sugars through the day. And the more people were in the range of round about 3.9 millimoles per litre to 5.6 millimoles per litre, the more they were in that range, the better their cardiovascular health. It wasn't the glucose monitor that was doing that, but what the glucose monitor showed was that if the diet that they were on kept them in range, then their long-term prospects of developing atherosclerotic heart disease were lower. Their risks were lower.
0: Were they using that monitor as a tool? Were the participants able to see those results? Or is it more that they were just put on diets that happened to put them in that range and the scientists were seeing those results?
1: The participants were blind to the results of the continuous glucose monitoring. So it was only the researchers that saw it. So the glucose monitoring did not change their behaviour. Mm. But the implication there was, if you could keep within that range on your daily life, then the outcomes were good. So that was the benefit of continuous glucose monitoring, is the quality of the data in that study. It's a separate question, which is, if you were to wear a continuous glucose monitor and then try to keep within that range, then you would assume that that's a technique for keeping you in a healthy range as you go through life. But I think what the researchers in this study would suggest is that the diet that they designed for health and blood sugar control would do this without you having to wear a continuous glucose monitor. And it won't surprise you what that diet looked like.
0: I'm pretty sure I can guess, Mediterranean adjacent at least. So what we've got is the idea that keeping within this range is linked to better outcomes. So, okay, first tick in that box there. The other question then is about behaviour change and whether it's worth monitoring it. I was thinking about continuous glucose monitors as like a bit of a trend and thinking that maybe it's a bit of an extension to just all of the other health metrics that we're able to access these days, thanks to things like smartwatches. Like, we're used to being able to know quite granular data about our own bodies.
1: Well, it's another wearable. It's just a wearable that pierces your skin. The problem with the behavior that could be induced, and this is what makes people worried about continuous glucose monitors, is that it's another reason to keep on checking your phone. Mm. And micromanaging the results to probably little benefit. And the real worry is that it changes your eating behavior.
0: Yeah.
1: So if you are prone to, say, an eating disorder or maybe even compulsive behavior, and you start to become obsessed with this, it could change the way you eat and your approach to food in an unhealthy way.
0: And I mean, it's a medical device. It's not necessarily straightforward to interpret the results either. It probably is quite easy to misinterpret the results.
1: That's true. And there are endocrinologists and other experts who say they know how to look at it if you've got type 1 diabetes. They kind of know how to look at it if you've got type 2 diabetes. The story's a bit more complicated with blood sugar monitoring in type 2 diabetes. But they've got really no idea how to properly interpret this if people don't have diabetes at all.
0: So pretty big note of caution coming through there, Norman. Is a little bit of a spoiler for Jane, who asked the question. I did want to ask about another group that don't have diabetes, that there does seem to be a fair bit of research looking into the usefulness of these monitoring in this group. People with pre-diabetes, or people with what used to be called polycystic ovarian syndrome, now it's called polyendocrine metabolic ovarian syndrome, PMOS. What is, like, where's the research heading?
1: I think the research is heading that, you know, if you take PMOS, there's little question that behaviour change, lifestyle change, can be

0: particularly associated with diet. Now, if you're looking for behavior change, then continuous glucose monitoring can actually add to that and help you along. It's another biofeedback mechanism.
1: But what you're saying is when it might be appropriate in those smaller groups of people, it's probably still just a short-term tool, and that you then kind of move on to just a steady state lifestyle where you're not monitoring this around the clock.
0: Yes, but the evidence is still not in. It may well be you need to wear it all the time so you've got that continuous feedback. It may be that wearing it all the time, you get numb to it and you stop responding to it, and therefore intermittent use of this to fix up your behavior after a few months is the right way to go. All these questions need to be answered before you say to people, you've got to wear it all the time, or it's okay to wear it for 15 days and we'll come back in 6 months' time. We don't know the answers to those questions, but we come back to the original question here. It's Jane's question, which is, should you be wearing them all the time? Why would you do it when you're otherwise healthy? If you know you're eating a healthy diet, that's going to be fairly consistent. And if your exercise is fairly consistent, you're not going to get many surprises in 15 days of use.
1: Well, Jane, I hope that's been helpful to you. Norman, I have to know, if it's been helpful to you, what are you going to do with your urgent medical delivery box that's sitting on your table?
0: It's staying in the box for the time being.
1: Oh, really?
0: Yeah, no, it's going to stay in the box. I'm looking at my phone too much anyway. I don't need to look at it for my glucose.
1: Fair enough. Well, Jane, thank you so much for the question. We love getting your questions. You can send them to thatrash@abc.net.au.
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0: We all know that humans are ticklish, some more than others. But it's not just us. Bonobos, chimpanzees, the whole ape family giggles when tickled. Why, though? What is this reaction and how on earth did it evolve? This is Lab Notes from ABC Radio National. I'm Jonathan Webb, and today I'm talking to Professor Anina Rich from the Macquarie University School of Psychological Sciences and the Performance and Expertise Research Centre. Hi, Anina.
1: Hi.
0: Now, being tickled is sort of fun, but sort of torture, and it seems to me kind of hard to define precisely. How do scientists describe ticklishness?
1: So there's two forms of what we might call a tickle. One is nesmesis, which is that kind of feather-light feeling, and you can actually do it to yourself, that feeling that, of an insect crawling on your skin that you want to get off. And that's kind of a different category from what you might be thinking about when you're thinking about that strong, laughter-inducing, uncontrollable, convulse, try-and-escape kind of tickle, which is known as gargalesis.
0: Gargalesis.
1: Isn't that a great word?
0: That's an amazing name.
1: So this sort of feeling is one that usually most people can't give themselves, probably because when you start to move your fingers or set yourself up to tickle, then the motor program in your brain is saying, I'm about to move my hand, and you're anticipating, so it's not surprising, and it's a different sensation. You're getting the messages from both sides. So that sort of gargalesis, strong laughter-inducing, tends to need to be by someone else.
0: Does that point towards what a scientific definition of that gargalesis might be, that it's a feeling imposed externally on you that kind of makes you want to laugh? What's the definition, Anina?
1: You've kind of encapsulated all they've got. So in this field, really, as far as I can work out, the definition of a tickle in this gargalesis sense is a strong laughter-inducing sensation that's different from usual touch and typically evokes a feeling of, you know, wanting to get away. So a bit of an escape reflex, some convulsing. The laughter is the most common reaction. And people typically end up trying to then tickle the tickler.
0: That sounds pretty familiar from my home life with a 2- and a 5-year-old. Is it valid that you can kind of steel yourself and get through without it really feeling like being tickled? Is there any evidence behind that?
1: I think the thing that happens when we're doing that encompasses the way that we process sensory information in general, right? So there's the incoming sensory information, and then there's the interpretation by the brain, which is huge. The component of our sensation and experience that is based on your brain having its best guess at what's about to happen is a lot. So

0: I suspect what's happening when you're bracing yourself for being tickled is you're predicting. You're predicting the sensation. You're trying to take away the emotional extra response so that it's literally just the physical sensation.
1: What are the causes, Anina, of these ticklish responses?
0: There are a number of different theories, I guess, on how and why you might be ticklish. So one of them is that it might be related to touch receptor density, right? So this one says, oh, well, the regions on your body that should be really ticklish are those with the highest tactile sensitivity.
1: Okay.
0: So the recent study that came out in Nature that was looking across three cultural groups as to people's experiences of being tickled and tickling, turns out this study showed that that's actually negatively correlated with ticklishness. So your fingertips, for example, are very highly innervated for tactile sensitivity and not very ticklish.
1: That's true. And I wouldn't imagine that armpits are particularly touch sensitive compared to other parts of the body.
0: Exactly. So they also tested whether or not it could be skin thickness, which is one of the other theories. But of course, your eyelids are very thin and they're not particularly ticklish. So again, that was actually negatively correlated with how ticklish people found those parts of the body. Other theories were about, well, maybe the regions of the body that are most ticklish, and you've mentioned armpits already, think soles of the feet and also your belly, could be the parts that are most vulnerable. So in the study, they defined that by how vulnerable the arteries underneath, the blood flow underneath would be to attack. And so they were looking to see whether that could explain it, and not really much of a relationship there either.
1: The vulnerability thing almost seems like it should make sense, but that's famously quite a bad way to do evolutionary biology.
0: Well, I mean, one of the theories about why we are ticklish does rest on the idea that maybe it's part of juvenile training to protect what's parts of you that would be vulnerable in a fight. And so in our great apes and ancestors that way, it would have been important, probably less important. Now, you know, this large survey across Chinese speakers, Dutch speakers and Greek speakers didn't find that there was a particular correlation with that theory. They also didn't find that it correlated with places that we tend to find pleasurable to be touched. So the only one that showed any explanatory power was that places that you tend to be touched less frequently tend to be more ticklish. Oh. So if you think about it, not very many people will be touched in their armpit very often.
1: Nope.
0: Compare that to, say, your calf or your arm. So that was an inverse relationship. Places that are less frequently touched are more ticklish.
1: Okay.
0: And that only still accounted for some of the variants. Actually, a model where they included all of those components had more explanatory power, but most of it comes from that frequency of touch.
1: Right. And you mentioned a little bit about why this might be a thing for some of our, you know, closely related species or our ancestors. Are there any clues as to what the evolutionary function of this was and why it's kind of spread across the apes?
0: It's interesting because with Nismesis, that feather-like tickle, that seems pretty obviously protective, right? If you can detect an itch that moves on your skin before it bites you, that's a good thing. So you can flick it off quickly. But with Gargalesis, it's actually, the function is much more mysterious.
1: Yeah.
0: As I said, there's some theories that suggest that it's part of juvenile play to protect the parts of yourself that might be vulnerable in a fight. And that would have been crucial perhaps more in the past. Another strong theory is that it's part of social play and developing social bonds. If you think about when you're likely to be tickled, it's by family members, close friends. Often it's an older person tickling a younger person or two children tickling each other. As people grow up, they probably tickle a little bit less.
1: Yeah.
0: Although in that survey, the 400 or so people showed that actually adults tickle quite a lot too.
1: Oh, really?
0: Less than as children, but certainly people are saying that they still tickle a bit.
1: Anina, to finish with, I know you're not actually actively studying tickling, but you are doing something to do with the way we perceive touch. Can you tell me what vicarious touch is? Because it sounds fascinating.
0: So when you watching somebody else be touched, our system is processing that information and you kind of understand a bit about what that might feel like. So we all might watch videos, movies, you might cringe when somebody's injured. And there's a small proportion of people known as mirror touch synesthetes for whom whenever they see someone else being touched, they actually feel that touch in their body.
1: Gosh, that'd be a lot.
0: Yes, it certainly is. And so mirror touch synesthetes who have this experience every day, they often will limit their exposure to movies, to

0: certainly to violence, and it was thought that this was really quite rare. My then PhD student, Sophie Smith, now Dr. Sophie Smith, did a really nice study where she recorded a whole lot of very finely controlled videos of different touches to a hand. And we then used those videos and asked a whole bunch of people, did they feel anything when they saw these videos? And if they said yes, we asked them a whole series of questions to see how like feeling a touch was it. To our astonishment, something like 83% of people said that at least one of our 40 videos evoked an actual feeling of touch.
1: So it might be more common than we realise. And can I ask, Anina, among those videos, was there any tickling footage? Did you test out vicarious ticklishness?
0: If I'd thought of it, we would have added it in. The closest we've got is like a very fine brush.
1: Oh, so right.
0: There's certainly ones that people would describe if they knew the word as nismesis, but no gargalesis, unfortunately.
1: Maybe next time.
0: Maybe next time.
1: Anina, thank you so much for sharing your lab notes with me.
0: My pleasure. Thanks for having me.
1: Professor Anina Rich is a cognitive neuroscientist at Macquarie University. We'll put a link to the ticklishness research paper that we've been discussing today in our show notes. And if you've got an everyday science question that you'd like us to investigate, maybe something from day-to-day life that's a bit weird when you stop and think about it, like tickling, send us an email, labnotes@abc.net.au. This episode of Lab Notes was made on Gadigal and Ngunnawal and Ngambri country, was produced by Amy Briggs, and I'm Jonathan Webb. I'll catch you next week.
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3: For decades, Alan Jones was one of Australia's most powerful voices, a broadcaster who could make or break a career and command an audience of millions. 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So, what happened? What does the evidence say? And what will the judge believe? To find out, search the Case Law podcast on ABC Listen or wherever you get your podcasts.
4: ABC News, I'm Thanmaya Navada. The British Foreign Secretary says the international community has become frustrated with some of the Israeli government's actions a day after he announced sanctions on Israeli settlements in the occupied West Bank. An estimated 700,000 Israelis live in settlements in the West Bank and East Jerusalem, which are considered illegal under international law, although Israel disputes this. Ed Miliband also says he accused Israeli settlers of ethnic cleansing against Palestinians, because it's important to call out what's happening.
5: We see the two-state solution, the only hope, in my view, for security and dignity for both the Israeli and Palestinian people, being destroyed before our eyes by the facts on the ground, the ever-expanding settlement expansion.
4: The Social Services Minister has shared her own experience of assault and says greater investment is needed to tackle domestic and sexual violence in Australia. Commissioner Michaela Cronin's annual update has found sexual violence reports have reached their highest rate since recording began in 1993. Tanya Plibersek says she has an incredible sense of urgency for more action on the issue, saying despite her position of power, she has concerns for her own safety because she's a woman.
6: We certainly need more support, but we also need to do what we're already doing better. I'm a cabinet minister. I'm in a pretty powerful position. When I walk to my car at night in a dark car park, I still get my keys out in case someone attacks me. I've been assaulted walking home in Canberra at night.
4: And if you or someone you know needs support, you can contact 1-800-RESPECT. That's 1-800-737-732. There's been another shooting in Sydney's southwest, with police yet to confirm if it's connected to the city's gangland war. Tamsin Buckle with the details.
7: Police say the man was shot in

0: car park of a community centre in Punchbowl. Paramedics treated the man, but he died at the scene. Onlookers say they heard 2 to 3 loud gunshot sounds. Police say a vehicle was seen driving away from the scene after the shots were fired. The man is yet to be formally identified, but police have set up a crime scene and their investigations are ongoing. There's still no word, however, from police on if this is another targeted attack in Sydney's ongoing gangland wars.
1: The grief-stricken family of a mother of four killed by a drunk driver at Currumba in Victoria's north has reflected in court on the lasting impacts of their loss. Here's Andrew Mangelsdorf.
2: 45-year-old Velia Sutherland was killed in a head-on collision after Nathalia driver Lance O'Brien veered into oncoming traffic last October. O'Brien was hospitalised and later charged with culpable driving causing death and contravening bail conditions. Ms. Sutherland's sister, Annie Koopmans, addressed the county court today with a breaking voice how the tragedy had broken her heart, saying her life has never been the same since. Villia's daughter, Tammy, described feeling hopelessness, being over 3,000 kilometres away when the fatal crash occurred. Today, O'Brien pleaded guilty to the charges and will be sentenced at a later date.
1: France is hosting a 2-day International Space Summit, but it's been diminished by the absence of US tech giants. They've skipped the event, reportedly due to pressure from the White House, which is said to have advised them that attending the summit could look like tacit support for EU policy positions. The event is billed as a forum for international cooperation on space exploration, and billions of dollars of contracts are expected to be signed. The European Space Agency's Didier Schmidt says discussions at the summit is crucial.
3: It's becoming very, very critical, and the sovereignty is really important. What we want to do, of course, at the summit is to raise the awareness to politicians that we have to have more autonomy in Europe in all these domains.
1: In sport, the South Australian government says there's no reason to believe that next year's LIV Golf tournament in Adelaide won't go ahead after it filed for bankruptcy in the US. Government spokesperson Nick Champion says LIV Golf has filed for a Chapter 11 bankruptcy, which he says is frequently used by businesses in the US to help restructure their debts. He says LIV Golf has been in communication with the government and next year's event at Cooyonga Golf Club is still going ahead.
4: Well, we have no reason to believe otherwise. And what I'd say is that what we've developed in South Australia is an events economy that has been very, very successful.
1: And Australian Ben Simmons is back in the NBA with the Sacramento Kings, confirming they've signed the guard to a 1-year deal. He was unsigned for the duration of last season after departing the LA Clippers. You're up to date with the latest on ABC News.
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0: Welcome to Late Night Live, coming to you from Gadigal Land. I'm David Marr. Europe is a land of rivers. Its history makes no sense without knowing how its rivers have fed its cities, powered industry, transported armies, watered crops, and of course made its borders. But this summer, after a series of heat waves that left more than half Europe in drought, those rivers are drying up. Later, the fate of Europe's rivers. But first, when rumours circulated in March this year that Benjamin Netanyahu was dead, he posted a proof of life video of himself chatting to people in a cafe near Jerusalem. Now, the footage was real, but that footage was declared fake because it was something to do with the look of the coffee in his cup. And then, within minutes, videos were popping up everywhere of actually dead leaders, like the Ayatollah Khomeini, in the same cafe talking to the same people. It was wild confusion caused by AI. Liz Corbin, later the BBC, is Director of News at the European Broadcasting Union, the Alliance of Public Broadcasters in Europe. Now, she's in Sydney for the Global News Forum, where she delivered a presentation on news integrity in the age of AI. And Liz now joins me on Late Night Live. Liz, welcome.
1: Thank you very much, David. Pleasure to be here.
0: We're using AI these days. I mean, I used AI to check the details of that farce over Netanyahu's death. What are the dangers journalists face with AI?
1: One of the biggest dangers that journalists

0: faces just what everybody else faces, that it's now very, very difficult to tell the difference between something that's generated by AI and something that's real. We had an example the other day where there's some incredible pictures of a landing of a spacecraft coming back down to Earth, and people thought that maybe it was AI generated. Actually, the technology used to film it was so state of the art and incredible that those pictures were in fact real. But the fact is, there's so much AI out there now that people can't tell the difference between one and the other. And journalists are no different to ordinary members of the public. They just have a few more tools in their toolkit to be able to tell the difference. So they are spending more time and working more closely on looking at context, looking at the types of things that might be causing things to look like AI that aren't AI, and things that look real but are in fact AI.
1: Can you tell?
0: No. I mean, the images now, particularly when we're talking about images and even video, are so incredibly high quality and so detailed and so flawed that they could in fact be either. And now you have, you know, AI or fake tests. It's pretty impossible to tell the difference. You need the context and you need the journalism behind it to understand whether it's real or not.
1: One of the things that's dying is wonder. When you say 10 years ago, when you saw the absolutely perfect photograph of something, of some event, of some person, and there was a thrilling sense of wonder that this had been achieved. That's gone now, hasn't it? Or it's dying.
0: I think that's so sad to say that wonder is dying, but I do understand exactly what you mean. The fact is, beautiful things can be created by a machine, but of course, they're not created out of thin air. They're created because they're leaning and learning on creative content. And that's where we have some amount of disagreement between the creative industry and particularly in journalism and the AI giants.
1: I mean, I know that my work has been scraped for AI. AI presumably one day is going to make a great deal of money. I get nothing.
0: Yeah.
1: Yeah. So the copyright holder at the moment gets nothing.
0: Yeah. This is the problem.
1: Another of the points that you made in your presentation a few moments ago is that there's a cohort, particularly of young people, who are using AI for news. They just go to AI for news.
0: They go to AI for everything. But actually all of us are now experiencing AI whether we like it or not. I mean, vast majority of people will use Google when they're looking to search for something.
1: Yeah.
0: When you search Google, you don't just get websites anymore that you click on, that you're available to click on, ordered in a particular order. You get an AI overview. And the fact is, you will read that whether you want to or not. You're kind of tempted to read it, and you better hope that it's accurate what it's telling you, if you're not then going to check with the original source.
1: The original source is usually quoted. It's there. I mean, Wikipedia or something like that.
0: But it's not always accurately quoted.
1: Quite. But I understand that Wikipedia is losing viewers by the millions because of this.
0: Yeah. So what we know from various different studies is that click-through rates in general, when there's an AI overview, click-through rates in general are down by up to about 58-60%. So people don't click through. They read the AI overview and they don't click through.
1: They trust it.
0: Yeah. Traffic to news sites from search engines is down by a third. So we've talked for a long time about decline in audiences on traditional linear media, whether it's TV or radio. But there's been a huge boom in website consumption, podcast on demand media. But we've seen possibly the peak of that audience traffic now, because audiences are starting to decline on websites. And that's because the audience doesn't need to go through to these things. So the Reuters Institute for the Study of Journalism, their digital news report this year showed us that 10% of people, of adults, are using AI chat assistants to ask questions about the news. That rises to 16% if you're talking about under 25s. These are not huge numbers yet, but if you think about just your own behavior in terms of how you're experiencing AI in your everyday life,

0: life, those numbers are going to continue to increase. And I guess everybody knows that AI is not hugely accurate at the moment. That does produce problems. But you also know that the AI tool that you used is better than it was last month. So it's only
1: handy.
0: Going to get better.
1: It's
0: and it's
1: handy.
0: Useful and it delivers things in the way that you want it. And it's convenient.
1: And you can ask the most detailed questions.
0: Exactly.
1: In the most obscure areas.
0: Yeah. So when this comes to the news, you can see that it's going to be convenient. People that want to know about a particular topic, whether that's a niche topic or that's a broad topic, maybe they've seen that there's a story about inflation or house prices, and they actually don't really understand what inflation is, or they don't really understand what's this thing about the tax rate has affected the house prices. You know, I don't really understand that, so I'm happy to ask a chatbot about that. But the answer has to be good, because people make life decisions based on this information.
1: And the European Broadcasting Union, your outfit, along with the BBC, has tested chatbots for accuracy. What did you find?
0: Yeah, so the BBC did an initial piece of research, and they tested four chatbots with questions about the news. They got some results, and then they just said, well, we would like to do this more widely. So we brought in another 20 EBU members, so public broadcasters from across Europe and beyond, to do the same thing. So we had 30 core questions about the news. Things like, how many people died in the Myanmar earthquake, or who is the Pope? Which for chatbots last year was quite a complicated question.
1: Yes, yes.
0: And so we had these 30 questions, which generated more than... And they could also, each broadcaster could add additional questions for their
1: right.
0: national context if they wanted to. There were 14 different languages involved, so we weren't just dealing with English. Generated more than 3,000 responses, which were all individually analysed by journalists to assess them across a certain criteria. And of those responses, nearly half of them, 45%, had a significant issue with them. 20% had a problem with accuracy. So you're talking one in five answers had a significant issue with accuracy.
1: Wrong.
0: Basically wrong, yeah. On the Pope question, one of the answers was just completely mixed up. It would tell you that Pope Francis was still the Pope, which of course he wasn't. He had passed away by that point. And then later in the answer, it would say, but he has passed away and there's a new Pope. And it was just a totally confused answer. Of course, written in beautiful prose, beautiful English, or whichever language they were asking him.
1: But a mess.
0: It was a mess, mm. Yeah.
1: And 30% had issues with sources.
0: Yeah. So this becomes an issue. You think, oh, well, this is just the news industry wanting to get credit for its stories. Well, yes, but also, you need to know where your news comes from. So if you get an answer from a chat assistant and it says the ABC said that the Prime Minister said this, and the Prime Minister didn't say that at all, or the Prime Minister speaking to ABC and he wasn't speaking to ABC, he was speaking to Channel 7. You know, this is a problem because, you know, the audience knows what they're getting. If they know what they're getting if they're getting something from ABC. They know what they're getting if they're getting something from the Sydney Morning Herald. They know the difference between different news sources, and they have the right to understand where their news came from.
1: But the assumption has to be that chatbots are going to get better.
0: Yeah, they are, except for the fact that they didn't get much better between the BBC's original study and the expanded study. You know, it's difficult for us to compare. There was slightly different methodology. But the fact was, this problem had already been flagged, and yet 45% of the answers still had a massive problem with them. We also see that the big tech giants who are behind these chatbots, it's not their priority, right? This is not their top priority.
1: Accuracy doesn't...
0: It doesn't matter enough to them. It doesn't matter enough because people are still using them. They're still growing. They're in a massive space race to become, you know, to make sure they survive. And strict accuracy and things that affect democracy and the way people operate in their daily life, they're not that bothered. And they don't have any journalists working for them. They make personally care about the news, but not in the way that we understand the nuances between the difference between something being half right and being properly right or wrong.
1: On ABC Radio National, this is Late Night Live, and I'm talking to Liz Corbin, who is Director of News at the European Broadcasting Union and is visiting Australia at the moment to talk about news integrity in the age of AI. Liz, what we've been talking about can be put down to technical problems, to, you know, a lack of subtlety in the algorithms, etc., etc., etc. But there is another whole field here, isn't there, where people deliberately poison AI. Tell us about AI poisoning.
0: Yeah, this is a growing concern that it's been shown. A number of people have shown that you can force AI to give a particular answer based on information you put on the internet. So if you put enough times that Liz Corbin is an expert in some particular topic that she's
1: Irish
0: not.
1: Tap dancing.
0: Yeah, I am not that. So yes, if you put that in enough places, the AI crawlers will pick that up and then they will repeat that. And of course, that's not particularly dangerous, saying that I'm, unless you wanted a demonstration of Irish tap dancing, that's not a particularly dangerous example. But if you have a bad actor or a bad government, a state actor that wants to spread a particular message, then this becomes very concerning. And there have been already reports that this is happening and that certain narratives are being spread through chatbots, so that when you ask a particular question about a sensitive topic, you get an answer that we as independent, impartial journalists would not consider to be strictly accurate or representative of reality.
1: Because somebody has set up a site on which there is deliberately misleading information.
0: Yeah, it's not necessarily a site. It can be social media accounts. A lot of the information that goes into these chatbots comes from social media. They just crawl and take the content from there. So you could just set up... I mean, we're all familiar with social media bots that are, you know, not real people on social media and posting hundreds or thousands of posts with inaccurate information to try to push the narrative in a particular direction.
1: And then there are the people who manipulate recommendations. I mean, I don't believe any recommendation I read on the internet. If it comes with the name of a critic and that critic says this film is 4 stars, I'll believe that. But recommendations for restaurants and things, they're incredibly easy to manipulate, are they not?
0: The information ecosystem is incredibly easy to manipulate now, and that's what we're talking about. So we as the Association of Public Broadcasters, the European Broadcasting Union, but working with our colleagues in the newspaper industry across the world, with our colleagues here in Asia Pacific, in the Americas, we've got to all stick together and say, actually, information matters. We shouldn't be the ones having to say this, by the way. You know, this should be, you know, governments and other people should also be saying, you know, accuracy and information is really important, and the public deserve to be able to access quality news content that they can trust. That shouldn't be a question mark, and we shouldn't have to be repeating it. But we are, and we're working together to do that.
1: Don't we have to depend that in the end that is what is going to matter for people, that they can trust what they read on our sites, what they hear on our radio?
0: Yeah, and this is exactly what we're saying. So there are a number of issues going on here. So the chatbots crawl the internet and basically steal everybody's content. That is, you mentioned right at the beginning, that's a copyright issue. But it's also an issue with ethics and everything else. So we think, you know, as professional news organisations, they shouldn't be able to do that without our authorisation. Now, some organisations will authorise that. And in which case, there needs to be a recognition of the value of that content. The fact that AI crawlers that are going across the internet and reading and consuming all of our content go to news sites 7 times more than they go to other types of site suggests that they know that news content has a value. We've talked about accuracy and attribution. That's basic. You know, the public need to have the right to have access to information that they can trust. And another thing that worries me and should worry all of us, and

0: You see this particularly in Europe, where we have many tiny countries and many languages not spoken by many people. But you have here in this region also very tiny communities and languages are served by very small news organisations, which the bigger tech don't care about at all. There's no commercial interest for them in those organisations. But the plurality of our news media, the diversity of it, you know, you can't just survive with a big public broadcaster. You have to have a commercial news sector as well. You have to have the local newspaper and the tiny radio station. You know, they are really important to local communities, and they're really important for the protection of languages and for the protection of culture. And we have to come to a solution where they are served by these tools and this technology as well, and they're not just left behind, and not left behind commercially particularly. But most importantly, we really think that we want to talk with these big tech companies, and we are starting to talk with them.
1: Are they interested in talking?
0: Yeah, some of them.
1: Yes.
0: There is a variety. There is a spectrum. Those that do, we're really uncovering the huge gulf of understanding between what we understand as important for democracy and access to quality news and journalism and what they're delivering, and what they realise is they don't even realise there's a problem. So these initial conversations, we're really at the beginning of this, but we do believe we've got something in common where we both want, you know, we both want these tools to work. But we
1: exactly.
0: also want to survive.
1: I mean, can't you just suggest to them that their product will be more valuable if it's accurate,
0: yeah.
1: for instance?
0: We have made this point, yes.
1: Yeah. Ah, oh, good. You don't need my suggestion here. But we are using AI. I mean, as the ABC has just signed up to Claude, and across the world, newspapers, broadcasters are using AI. What are the rules we should follow to be open to our audiences about the use of AI?
0: About the use of AI, yeah.
1: What should we do?
0: Directions. There's two things here. There's how your journalism's appearing to the audience is one thing, but how you're using it in the production of your journalism in the first place is something that journalists the world over are wrestling with every day and thinking, there is a way to be more efficient, to work more efficiently. There are the kind of grunt jobs in newsrooms that are just not, you know, they're not efficient. They're not good use of your journalism training and experience, but they have to be done. Are there tools that could help us with that? And we are seeing a lot of experimentation in the industry. And the thing that we know that public broadcasters are all doing is being open and honest about that. I'll give you an example of one of our members in Europe who I think did something very innovative, and it was something that just wouldn't have been possible without AI. So they had, on their national radio station, they had an interview with a prime minister. And in the morning, on every regional and local radio station, they had a phone-in program. So on every regional station, they asked the audience, well, we've got an interview with the Prime Minister later, what would you ask? They recorded this 1 hour phone-in from all, I think, it's probably 30 or more radio
1: gigantic
0: stations.
1: Gigantic mass of material.
0: Yeah, exactly. And audio as well, which is,
1: yes.
0: you know, previously would have been difficult to transcribe. They chucked it all into an AI, and it found the themes and the common topics from all these different regions in this country, the diversity of questions. And it produced some suggestions, and I'm stress suggestions. You know, they didn't just read out the questions from the AI, but it was a way of, it's technically impossible in the timescale to
1: and
0: go from 10 a.m. to midday.
1: And what were the listeners told?
0: The listeners were told this was precisely what was happened. It was totally open and honest about what happened. And it wasn't the only questions that they asked the Prime Minister, but it helped show that we care about the views of people from across our country, and we want to make sure they're represented. But, you know, physically, under human conditions, you can possibly do that in the time. So it was a good use of AI.
1: And my guess is that the Epstein papers, for instance, have been AI'd from one end to the other.
0: Well, my understanding that I wasn't involved with that. My understanding was actually very difficult. And it was very difficult to feed into AI, because that's what everybody tried to do. But actually ended up going, it was gone through manually.
1: Really?
0: Mm.
1: Would that have been
0: because
1: deliberate?
0: Because of the way it was prevented. I have no idea.
1: Do you think the Department of Justice in the United States might have seen that?
0: I have absolutely no idea. Yeah,
1: absolutely no idea. Is there any kind of back to basics movement going on with people saying, all right, I'm going to try to live in a world without AI? I mean, is it possible to live in a world without AI if you're interested in that world?
0: You can avoid it as much as you want to, but the fact is most things you're consuming or you're doing will be affected by AI, whether it's your public transport system or the way you go shopping. You know, even if you're not shopping online, even if you're trying to avoid the internet, everybody's using it. Commerce is using it. Businesses are using it. And they're doing it to be more efficient and to make the experience for the user better. I mean, you've all probably experienced this with call centres or with going on, I don't know, your electricity company's website, and they will first serve you with an AI to see if they can get rid of you, get the answer that you need before you actually have to talk to a human. You know, this is all experimentation for good and for bad. But in the end, these things will, they're coming to you whether you choose to use them or not.
1: Reassure me, Liz, that AI is never really going to make human beings redundant in the media.
0: Oh, no, I don't think they are. You know, you take a very serious story in Nepal right now, and the amazing reportage that's happening from there, because you've got reporters on the ground, both local, international.
1: It's extraordinary.
0: And they're going out and they're looking and they're seeing and they're smelling and they're hearing and they're meeting people.
1: And there are people behind cameras,
0: yes,
1: pointing cameras.
0: And, exactly. Yes. And you cannot, you know, gathering real images and telling real stories. AI can only process that content. It can't create the content in the first place. It can't do the journalism in the first place. It can help you suggest questions for people. It can help you process the video and the stills and the text and the audio, but it can't do it in the first place, and it can't currently make those human judgments. But I do think that this will upend our industry in terms of, and not necessarily in a negative way, and I think there will be some very, very positive aspects for audiences eventually. But this is why we have to get the values in place in the first place and not try and fix it afterwards. Because if we try and fix it afterwards, if we let these big tech just take over our content and basically go into competition with us for our own industry, there's going to be no industry left to produce the original content.
1: Could it be with journalism, as it seems to be with other industries, that AI has got rid of the beginners, and that it's the challenge is that the kinds of jobs where people learnt the trade are now being done by AI?
0: Yeah, you're seeing that in certain industries. I think there's a big fear across white collar industries that will be the case, because, you know, you look at the legal profession or you look at others where the lower jobs were very process driven, and AI is great at processing. It's great at reading very long documents. So that is a challenge, but this is something that we all have to adapt to. How are we using AI to support our development? How are we using AI to support our industry and bring new people in and fresh young ideas, people who know how to use this technology to the advantage of the company.
1: Which will tend to be younger people than me, for instance, who will grow up knowing how to use it as they grow up knowing how to use the language.
0: Yeah, I mean, we already saw the smartphone generation are now well into adulthood and well into the workplace. They don't know a workplace without smartphones. They don't know life without smartphones. You know, we're already seeing these new generations, and we will have another one coming through with the AI generation. But this is not to be feared. This is exciting. We'll be able to do new things.
1: But we have to be careful.
0: We have to have the values in place. And that's what, as public service media and all public and the public interest media as a whole, the entire industry who cares about the accuracy of information and the public's access to it, we care about that. And that's what we're talking about. You know, we say facts in, facts out. You know, it's pretty straightforward that we should be saying that access to information, everybody has a right to it. and we're putting it at risk at the moment.
1: Liz, thank you very much for joining us on

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1: Thank you so much.
0: I've been talking to Liz Corbin, who is Director of News at the European Broadcasting Union and out in Australia at the moment, to talk about news integrity in the age of AI. Coming up, Europe's rivers are running dry.

0: That's Wagner in the depths of the Rhine. But don't be fooled by him or those misty German poets and glamorous brochures for summer cruises through the vineyards. The Rhine is actually a mighty industrial highway, carrying what Germany makes to Rotterdam, the busiest port in Europe, and there to be shipped to the world. But after the warmest summer on record and a savage drought, the Rhine is now shallower than at any time since records began, and that was a long time ago. And as the waters sink, mammoth bones and ships the Nazis scuttled are coming to light. The Rhine is not the only European river drying up. In the New York Times the other day, the Netherlands-based journalist Ben Coates reported that the Danube, as it flows through Budapest, is now only 9 inches deep. Ben joins us to discuss the fate of Europe's rivers, particularly the Rhine, which he celebrated a few years ago in his book, The Rhine, Following Europe's Greatest River from Amsterdam to the Alps. Ben, welcome to the show.
1: Thanks, David. Happy to be here.
0: Ben, didn't railways make river barges obsolete?
1: Well, in many ways, it would be a lot easier at the moment if they had, I think. But unfortunately, that's not the case, at least not in Western Europe. I think these days it can be kind of tempting to think of rivers maybe as something from the past, nice places to take the dog for a walk or go on your kayak or those kind of things, but not really strategic or industrial importance in the way that they used to be. But in a country like Germany or the Netherlands, it's still very much a river like the Rhine is still an essential highway for industry, for trade, for shipping goods in and out. If you're refueling your car in the south of Germany, for example, there's a good chance that the petrol going into your car got there on a barge along the Rhine. If you talk about these great German successful industrial companies in the north of the country, they're exporting all their goods along the Rhine to Rotterdam and then out by sea to the wider world. So I think it's the Rhine and other rivers like it are still very much alive and kicking and very important to the way we live now.
0: What's happened to shipping at the moment on the Rhine?
1: Well, it's recovered a little bit just in the last couple of weeks, but broadly speaking, I mean, it's been quite a terrible summer for Rhine shipping, it's fair to say. I'm sitting in the Netherlands now, not far from Gouda. It's usually pretty wet here, but the big rivers south of here that are sort of part of the Rhine Delta have been a fraction of their normal size for a lot of the summer. If you go down there on your bike or in your car, you'll see the river is really just a sort of narrow sliver of water in between two big sandbanks instead of the big wide channel we're used to here. And further south, it's been even more extreme. There's a place called Kaub in southern Germany, which is a sort of standard measuring point for the depth of the Rhine for industrial and shipping purposes. There's usually big container ships and barges and cruise ships going past there constantly. They always used to say that if the river got below about 80, 90 centimetres deep, they would start to have problems with the bigger ships. In 2018, it went to, I think, 25 centimetres deep, and that was just considered a disaster. And then this summer, a few weeks ago, last time I checked, it was 6 centimetres deep. I mean, there's some caveats around those figures. They're not necessarily measuring the deepest point of the channel in the middle and so on. But obviously, if you have a major river that's 6 centimetres deep, that plays havoc with any plans you have for moving goods in or out along it.
0: And is the state of the Danube just as bad?
1: Yes, pretty much. I mean, it's certainly not the case that it's just the Rhine. The Danube is also at record lows. You mentioned in your introduction, I think, in Budapest, the river's very, very shallow at the moment. There's been all kinds of shipwrecks and relics uncovered from the deep, even a mammoth skeleton uncovered in the river in Bulgaria, which had a lot of archaeologists very excited. Yeah, so it's not just, the Rhine is, I think, the exemplar of it because it carries so much industrial traffic and the drought has been particularly bad. But you could also say similar things about rivers like the Danube or the Po in northern Italy, which is less famous but a huge source of water for Italian agriculture and food growing, has also been quite devastating this

0: somewhere.
1: But the rivers are also the source of drinking water for millions of Europeans. What's the state of the drinking water like?
0: Yeah, that's also a big problem. I mean, I think in some ways the challenge there is less urgent in the sense that if the water level is lower, you can't necessarily take a ship on the river, but you can still put a pipe in and take water out. So in that sense, the drought is less of a critical issue. But I think over the longer term, the challenge there is maybe even worse. When you think about a very rapidly rising population in some places, you have increasing demands on water for industrial purposes, things like car factories and battery plants and so on, chemical refineries drawing huge amounts of water from the rivers. And that plus a growing population, that potentially adds up to a real shortage if you project forward 10, 20 years.
1: And cooling of nuclear plants.
0: Yes, on the Rhine, that's a little bit less of a problem than it used to be, actually, because in 2011, you may remember, there was the Fukushima nuclear disaster in Japan, and after that, Germany opted to close a lot of their nuclear plants. So since then, the Rhine is a less important source of water for nuclear power, but the Danube is still very much used for that, several nuclear power stations, and there was two power plants in Romania and Hungary, I think, that had to, if not completely stop operation, then at least massively scale it down this summer, simply because they didn't have enough water to keep cooling the reactors in a safe way.
1: And I suppose it's by the rivers that AI, what do we call them, factories, plants, are being built.
0: Yes, and that's a big issue in the Netherlands, I think, particularly. There's been this rush to embrace AI as a great potential source of growth, and AI data centres as a way of bringing foreign investment into the country. And then somewhat belatedly, perhaps, people have realised that that actually puts huge extra stress on the water infrastructure. And you're talking about millions and millions of gallons of water, potentially, the equivalent consumption of a small town's worth of water going into one large data center, which just sort of exacerbates all the problems you're already having.
1: This might be simplifying it much too much, but the one thing that Europe kind of didn't have to worry about was water. There was lots of water. It kept raining all the time, and the big rivers, et cetera, et cetera, et cetera. But now this fundamental resource has to be worried about in a way that it hasn't before. Has that changed the way European leaders are thinking about development in Europe?
0: Yeah, I think it has been a real change, and it's been rather a sudden shift in thinking, actually. I think even 3, 5, maybe 10 years ago, climate change, here at least, maybe differently in Australia, but in Western Europe at least, was thought about as a problem for the longer term, something that was concerning in terms of biodiversity or the effect on nature and the environment, but broadly speaking wouldn't really kind of affect day-to-day life until sort of our children or our grandchildren's generation. And I think just quite suddenly in the last couple of years, that view has shifted and people are starting to realise that actually, you know, we're having big forest fires in Northern Europe, places where that was unthinkable even 10 years ago, that we're having serious water shortages almost every summer, that we're having bridges and railway lines buckling in the heat, and it's all becoming a lot more sort of pressing and urgent. And the Rhine is just another element of that. The way the rivers are drying up has sort of exacerbated those trends and made that more obvious to more people. As to the question of whether governments are kind of reacting effectively to that, I would say probably not. I think people have always assumed or kind of built this whole economic and political system on the assumption that you would just be able to export goods by river easily and cheaply if you're in Germany, that you could bring in supplies quite easily, that you'd have pretty much unlimited free fresh water if you wanted to open a factory or a chemical plant that needed water, that if you wanted power for your new town or your new factory, you could build a hydro plant or a nuclear power plant next to the river. And now suddenly all those assumptions have been thrown up in the air and people are thinking quite sort of suddenly and quite seriously, how does a town like Düsseldorf or Duisburg thrive if it can't export things by sea anymore and if it can't bring in its supplies by river anymore? And all this, of course, it doesn't help that it comes at the same time as a kind of broader strategic crisis. Facing Germany in particular, the German economy is really not in good shape at the moment, trying to pivot away from reliance on Russia in terms of energy and the US in terms of military support, trying to deal with the rising competition from China and really sort of struggling with anemic growth and low growth of its high-tech industry in particular. And so this really feels like just another challenge on top of this polycrisis that was already going on, unfortunately.
1: Now, you know the Rhine intimately because a few years ago you bicycled its length. I do require an explanation.

0: from you, Ben. It does seem to me logical that you would start at the headwaters and just let yourself run gently down to the North Sea, but you did it the other way round.
1: Yeah, that probably would have made more sense. I think I realised that a bit too late in the game that I was going the wrong way. But the original thinking was actually I was living at the time in Rotterdam, which is pretty much at the mouth of the Rhine, where the enormous port and harbour is, where the Rhine flows into the North Sea. And so it was very much started as a project to follow the river almost from my front door all the way across Europe, up through the mountains to the source high in the Alps. And I have to say, there's also something quite, ended up being something quite kind of romantic and appealing about that route, in the sense of you start off on this huge, mighty industrial waterway with great tanker ships and floodgates and canal locks. And then you follow it gradually getting smaller and smaller until you end up with a mountain stream high in the Swiss Alps that you can literally step across quite easily.
0: On ABC Radio National, this is Late Night Live. I'm David Maher, and I'm talking to Ben Coates, the British-Netherlands journalist and author of The Rhine, following Europe's greatest river from Amsterdam to the Alps. Now, Ben, let's reverse the journey. Let's start at the headwaters of the Rhine, which are in Switzerland.
1: Yes, it's a place called Lake Thoma, the Thomasee, which is a very sort of idyllic, picturesque, almost cliched little lake high in the Swiss Alps, just a real sort of little pearl of clear blue water high in the craggy Alps.
0: What was that name?
1: Lake Thoma, T-O-M-A.
0: Lake Thoma. But there must be trickling streams, springs or glaciers feeding into this lake, is that right?
1: Yeah, so it's surrounded by mountains and then you have the glaciers feeding down, and the sort of meltwater from the Alps flowing into that lake.
0: And the glaciers are melting. I mean, melting, they're retreating. What happens to the Rhine if the glaciers of the European Alps just disappear?
1: Well, that's another big problem, really, is I think one of the sort of big strengths of the Rhine always, if you like, was that its water level was relatively constant throughout the year. So in the winter, you had quite heavy rainfall in places like Switzerland and the south of France and Germany, which would keep the river very topped up with fresh rainwater. And then in the summer, you had the glaciers and the ice melting in the Alps in the spring and summer, which would keep it topped up at that time of year. So that as a result of those kind of competing forces, the river stayed fairly constant and steady year round. And then suddenly that balance has been very much upset by the fact that you have much heavier rainfall at some times of year due to climate change. You have the summertime droughts, as we've just been discussing. You have the glaciers shrinking, potentially disappearing in the future. And you also have the big lakes like the Thomasee or Lake Constance that used to be the sort of overflow capacity that would keep the river topped up year-round are also shrinking due to more water evaporating from them. So this whole delicate balance is really being thrown out of whack and makes it much harder to predict what the water level will be at any point.
0: How far does the river flow and through what country before it sort of hits industrial territory?
1: It's about 800 miles altogether, and I think you could really think of it in terms of consisting of three parts, really. So you have the first section where it flows through Switzerland, Liechtenstein and Austria, and there it's really sort of mountain stream category, relatively narrow, very clean and crystal clear and sort of bright blue colour in places, quite beautiful and picturesque. Then you have the second third, which is the sort of central German section. That might be the Rhine that people are familiar with from sort of myths or fairy tales or cruise ship brochures, travel programs on TV perhaps, where you have these sort of deep rock walls, canyons and vineyards alongside the river, and it's all very sort of craggy and beautiful and wild looking, the sort of real German myth section. And then beyond that, you have the final third where it flows into northern Germany and the Netherlands, where it's much, much wider and sort of very broad and grey and looks almost like a canal in lots of places. And there's lots of industry alongside the river, lots of big boats and container ships moving up and down. And it's sort of much less scenic and idyllic, but much more important economically and strategically.
0: To what extent is Germany's industrialization predicated on the river being there? Is that the key to Germany's prosperity, really?
1: Yeah, I think, I mean, you have to be careful not to overstate these things, but famously, after the Second World War, Germany really

0: that the port at Rotterdam has grown to be, it used to be the biggest in the world. It's been overtaken now by some in China, but it's still by far the biggest port in Europe. I mean, massively bigger than somewhere like Dover, for example. I always think, I was looking just the other day, actually, at the trade figures. If you look at the amount of exports that countries in the world export, and countries like the US and China, I think, are top of the list in terms of the world exporters, a bit more than $3 trillion of exports per year. And then Germany is at $2 trillion and the Netherlands is at $1 trillion, more or less, which I always think is just extraordinary that a country like the Netherlands with 18 million people can export one third as much as China with its 1.3 billion people. And I think that says a lot about the sort of the importance of the Rhine and the power that it has as an outlet for trade globally.
1: But it also meant that the Rhine was a river that was fought over in serious wars.
0: Yes, well, I think all rivers, to some extent, they serve a dual function along their length. They tend to act as sort of conduits, linking places together and connecting communities and enabling trade. But along their, across their width, they're often sources of conflict or serve as boundaries. And the Rhine is no exception to that. I mean, when the Romans first spread north from Rome across Europe, the Rhine is effectively where they got to, and decided not to go any further and left the north banks to the warring tribes and occupied the southern banks with their own cities. And it became the kind of northern boundary of the Roman Empire. And ever since then, the Rhine has, I think, served as a kind of key strategic boundary. It's still the border between France and Germany for a lot of its length, also between Switzerland and Austria in places. Switzerland and France is kind of still a major sort of fault line, if you will. And, you know, not within my lifetime, but certainly within my father's lifetime, you've seen kind of vicious conflicts in World War II and so on across the Rhine. The famous Bridge Too Far in Arnhem and the battles of the Rhineland are all sort of back and forth across bridges in the river to some extent.
1: And then Germany reoccupying the Rhineland in the 1930s was a big ambition of the country and contributed to the Second World War.
0: Yes, and I think that's partly because the Rhine has always had this great sort of mythic power and strength for Germany, dating back at least, I think, to the unification of Germany in the 1870s when Otto von Bismarck pieced together Germany from these different warring states. The Rhine, I think, emerged as this really powerful symbol of German unity and strength. I think it's easy to forget that countries, you know, if you're creating a country, you don't just need stamps and coins and flags and an anthem, but you also need sort of symbols and ideas that can draw people together. And for Germany, the Rhine was always one of those symbols, this great sort of unifying powerful
1: yes.
0: force that divided them from France, that made the clear their difference from France, that at a time when Germany was industrializing very fast and becoming very polluted and very urbanized, the Rhine symbolized this sort of purity and old values and the idealized countryside. And so I think for Germans in particular, the Rhine has always had a real powerful mythical appeal in a way that it probably hasn't for, say, the Dutch or the French.
1: And when the Rhine reaches the Netherlands, it sort of just spreads out. What happens to the Rhine between, you know, these, you know, tumultuously beautiful stretches of going through Germany and actually reaching the North Sea?
0: Yes, well, for a lot of its length down through Switzerland, France, Germany and so on, there's very clearly sort of one channel that is the Rhine, and you can go and see the Rhine or stand next to the Rhine and it's just quite obvious where it is and what it is. But then when you get into the eastern Netherlands, sort of between Arnhem and Utrecht, it begins to fracture into more and more channels. The Netherlands famously is just extremely flat and extremely swampy and green, so there's no sort of rocks or valleys or canyons holding the river in, and it just sort of fractures outwards. There's still one main channel that flows into the North Sea at Rotterdam, so that's kind of where the majority of the water goes, but that's not actually called the Rhine. The river that's called the Rhine is a very small channel. I'm sitting quite close to it now, actually, which just kind of meanders through the Dutch countryside and then flows into the North Sea near Leiden. If you went to the north of Germany and threw a rubber duck into the Rhine, it could flow almost anywhere into the North Sea. I think in the northern Netherlands, the whole of the Netherlands is more or less the delta for this one river.
1: you talk about rubber ducks now, but in your book, you talk about

0: at the Rhine Delta looking like a glass of beer thrown across a bar floor. Not quite so flattering.
1: Yeah, that's one way of looking at it, yeah.
0: And the Rhine is a danger to the Netherlands.
1: Yes, the Netherlands, I think, has a lot of challenges at the moment with respect to the Rhine. One is about sort of water quality and drinking water. There's a lot of problems with pollution flowing into the Netherlands from other countries. And if, you know, the Dutch are getting a lot of their drinking water from the Rhine, but the Germans are, for example, building electric car factories that pollute the river with lithium, then that creates a huge problem here. But the bigger problem, very famously, is with flooding. And I think, as I just said, the Netherlands is sort of famously flat and swampy, so that's always going to be an issue. But what we face at the moment is a particular challenge where you potentially have the North Sea rising on one side and increasing high tides and winter storms and the need for protection against rising sea levels to the west. But then to the east, you also have the Rhine and these other big rivers flowing into the Netherlands, potentially bringing more flood water at certain times of year. And so the Netherlands kind of find itself stuck between a rock and a hard place, if you like, with rising seas on one side and rising rivers on the other side.
0: Ben, did the Dutch ever think, look, it's just too much work being here, being the Dutch in the Netherlands, let's go somewhere else? I mean, it's just a constant battle to survive.
1: Well, they did have their colonies for a while. Maybe that was the thinking behind that. behind the
0: rather close to where I'm sitting now, as it happens.
1: Yes.
0: That must be the key to their continuing wealth, perhaps, all those colonies they once had.
1: That certainly helps. And that's a big reason why places like Amsterdam look as nice as they do. It's the proceeds of other places.
0: Ben, is the survival of the Rhine going to be a kind of litmus test for the survival of Europe as it faces the challenges of climate change?
1: I think it could be, yes. I wouldn't want to overstate things, but I think it's certainly symbolic of a representative of a kind of broader trend that's facing Europe in terms of how do we adapt to this changing climate, to a world where nature isn't sort of supporting and enabling us, but is maybe a threat more often. I think Northern Europe has been quite lucky to live in a place where the climate is generally, although not very conducive to relaxing in the sunshine or having a barbecue, it's not threatening. And now that calculation is suddenly changing. And nature is becoming more and more something that we have to be aware of and that makes life harder rather than easier. And I think that what's happening to the Rhine is potentially a big test for countries like Germany, where there's sort of no obvious, easy solutions. They probably have to work together with neighbouring countries to try and dredge the river, for example, to try and make the water flow a bit better, to develop alternative networks and connections for transporting goods without using the river in the same way that, you know, countries like Saudi Arabia are trying to work around the Strait of Hormuz at the moment. We may have to do that kind of thing.
0: Pipelines, railways, highways.
1: Exactly, yeah.
0: Ben, look, thank you very much for joining us on the show. And when you're taking an evening stroll next down to the river, pay our respects to that mighty stream as well. Ben, thanks.
1: Thank you very much. Bye-bye.
0: I've been talking to Ben Coates, a journalist based in the Netherlands, and we'll put a link to his piece in the New York Times up on our website. And he's also the author of the beautiful book, The Rhine, Following Europe's Greatest River from Amsterdam to the Alps. But now, back to the Rhine Maidens.

And that's the show. On our next, Big Tobacco isn't finished. 1.25 million Australians still smoke. That's a mighty market. These days supplied on one hand by criminal gangs and on the other by the old brands hidden behind their plain packages. With the Coalition calling on the government to massively reduce the excise paid on cigarettes, we're looking at the way in which Big Tobacco is still wielding power and influence in politics. And please don't forget to vote in Radio National's quest to find the top 100 Australian books of all time. I picked The Fortunes of Richard Marnie, but can I say there are some very good biographies out there. How to vote is all set out on the Radio National website, and the polls close on October 1st.

0: There are a lot of perfectly sensible reasons to start a war. Territory, resources, pigs. Wait, what?
1: You've got to pay for that pig.
0: Yes, a pig, a pastry shop, a football game, sometimes even birds.
2: They don't seem to be easy to kill.
0: History is filled with some stupid wars. On the No One Saw It Coming podcast, we are diving right into them with me, Mark Fennell. No One Saw It Coming. Mondays at noon on ABC Radio National and anytime on ABC Listen.
3: Hello, Meredith Lake here. I suspect you and I have the same dilemma. Which books to vote for in Radio National's Top 100 Australian Books Countdown? But don't worry, Soul Search is continuing its series on poetry by turning to Australian literature. From the Red Centre, where I am, to the forests and valleys of the coasts, how has landscape mattered to the deep speech of this place? Hear more on Radio National next.

0: Hello, this is ABC News with David Rowlands. The UK Foreign Secretary says the country had to call out Israeli settler violence in the occupied West Bank before it was too late to save the two-state solution. Israel has indicated that closing the US consulate is among a series of retaliatory measures in response to Britain, France and Canada, among others, announcing sanctions on Israeli settlements, which are deemed illegal under international law. Ed Miliband says he anticipated the Israeli backlash, but it was time to act.
1: Some of what Israel is doing, like trying to close down our consulate, will be damaging for the Palestinian people, but it is right to act because the bigger danger here is the wider suffering and oppression of the Palestinian people, which is continuing unabated, and we have a responsibility to seek to make a difference.
0: The federal opposition leader has met with the Prime Minister after writing to him with demands for the government's expected immigration crackdown. Here's political reporter Lexi Jernewick.
2: Seen by the ABC, Angus Taylor's letter to Anthony Albanese today calls on the government to adopt the coalition's immigration policy, which includes linking Australia's migration intake to the number of new homes built. Mr Taylor also writes a 10-point list of demands for any legislation that Labor puts forward, including making it illegal for someone to repatriate terrorist sympathisers. This afternoon, Mr Taylor and Shadow Home Affairs Minister John O'Dunham met with Mr Albanese to discuss Labor's future migration plans. No date has been set for the government to unveil changes to Australia's migration settings after Home Affairs Minister Tony Burke postponed a scheduled appearance at the National Press Club in August.
0: Researchers at the artificial intelligence giant Anthropic say they're worried that the technology could threaten humanity. The BBC's Chris Vallance takes up the story.
3: Anthropic's Evan Hubinger said in a post on X that the risk from current AI models was low, but he was worried that the technology might soon become able to improve itself to the point where it poses an existential risk to humanity. "We really do earnestly believe AI poses a species-ending risk to humans," he wrote. Mr. Hubinger added that Anthropic was trying its best, but to paraphrase, it hadn't figured out how to keep future superintelligent AIs acting in line with human values, called alignment in AI jargon and his own area of expertise.
0: Funeral ceremonies have begun.

0: In Oslo, for Norway's King Harald V, thousands of Norwegians have gathered to honour the popular and modernising monarch who reigned for 35 years. Among the guests are the monarchs of Sweden, Denmark, Spain, the Netherlands, Belgium and Jordan. The heir to the British throne, Prince William, is also expected, as well as presidents from a range of European countries. These mourners in the Norwegian capital spoke about what the king meant to them.
1: King Harald was, as many Norwegians used to call, the national grandfather of sorts. He was like the beloved grandfather.
2: I think a king is a person that has a role to gather people, especially in difficult times, and he has definitely done that through the years.
0: Airbnb and other short-term home rental companies are set to face more restrictions as the European Commission proposes unified rules to help authorities tackle a housing crunch in tourism hotspots. The move by the EU aims to harmonise rules across Europe after authorities in cities including Paris, Barcelona and Venice have struggled against too many different laws that have also posed legal challenges. The shortage of affordable housing due to the surge in short-term holiday rentals has prompted residents, especially young Europeans, to take to the streets in protest. Back home, and the Australian Islamic Centre says the death of two children in a horror crash in Melbourne's West yesterday afternoon has brought unimaginable sadness to the community. Costa Haritos reports from the Royal Children's Hospital in Melbourne.
3: 11-year-old Osama El-Holi and 7-year-old Sarah El-Holi were killed after the car they were travelling in yesterday rolled near Parwyn on Melbourne's western outskirts. The Australian Islamic Centre has released the children's names with the permission of their families and says it's focusing on supporting them during this difficult time. Five other children remain at the Royal Children's Hospital in a stable condition and have been visited by loved ones today. A 34-year-old woman who was behind the wheel at the time is also recovering from minor injuries as investigators continue their work to determine how the tragic incident unfolded.
0: ABC News.

0: Hello, I'm Meredith Lake. It is great to be with you for Soul Search, the show about spirituality on ABC Radio National and Radio Australia. I love a sunburnt country, a land of sweeping plains. Did you learn that line at school from Dorothea McKellar's Celebration of the Landscape? I sure did. And surely it's up there as one of the best known lines of poetry ever written about Australia. But more than a century after the sunburnt country, how are contemporary poets giving voice to place? I'm asking the question from Central Australia, from Arunda country in Umbantwa Alice Springs, and I'm in the company of a red dirt poet and poetry champion, the incomparable Laurie May. Laurie is the executive director of Red Dirt Poetry, a publisher and a festival curator, and Laurie's own journey as a poet began when Oodjeroo Noonuccal paid a visit to her primary school in Queensland back in the day. Hello, Laurie.
1: Hi, Meredith. How are you?
0: Great. We're going to talk about poetry and about how poetry is bound up with the places where it's written, read, performed and heard. And I guess my big question is, how does place matter to you?
1: Place matters to me a lot. I write a lot about my experiences of, you know, family and growing up, in the northernmost part of Queensland, and then, you know, working my way down the coast and then moving to Darwin and then living in Central Australia for 14 years. A lot of my work is inherently tied up with this place and where I live and, you know, living on Gap Road and being part of that community that we have here. So the current, and I won't talk too much about it because I got so many other poets to talk about, not just myself, but I'm working on a collection called Eating the Equinox, which is going to be my first published collection, chronicling a year of living literally in the gap in this little space that we've kind of, in community we've created, and all the food that I'm growing, all the recipes that I'm cooking, and how those things are intrinsically linked to memory and existence.
0: Wow. For people who don't know what the gap is, how would you shake out the gap?
1: Oh, how would I shake it out? It's the entryway into the township of Alice Springs. You pass through when you get off the air.

0: Airport, you know, when you're driving through, you pass through this beautiful, you know, gap in the ranges.
1: Yeah, it's a literal gap.
0: It's very literal. And then that's the main road, Gap Road, that takes you into the town. And we're sort of on the outskirts, closer to those beautiful ranges that I get to look at. The Andorib Ranges outside my bathroom window, brushing my teeth, I get to see the ranges. I go to bed, I see the ranges. It's beautiful.
1: Mm. Can you tell me more about your process of writing from this place?
0: Well, at the moment, because of what I'm writing is tied in with different, you know, pagan elements, with different local weather elements, with different climate conditions and food. So often what I'm writing about starts with an ingredient. So it starts with something I've grown in the garden. So I might pick a cabbage and then sort of form something around that, or the piece that I've been working on and that's still very raw is about this hominy pie. And so I was thinking about leeks and kale, because that's what I've got a lot of growing in the garden. And so I was picking the leeks and the kales and created this recipe, my version of a hominy pie, and then it sort of sparked this memory of my grandmother passed away a couple of months ago, and so I'd always wanted to write her a poem and I couldn't, and so that the food actually unlocked that poem. So even though it's not about this place, it's still got that connection to it in terms of that I literally pulled the poem out of the ground.
1: Wow. How did you become a poet?
0: How did I become a poet? That is a good question. I think I've always written poetry. My mum always finds little excerpts from school books and stuff and takes photos and sends them to me. So I remember when you were 8, you wrote this. So I think I've always written poetry. I remember, and I've told the story a million times before, but I was very fortunate when I was like 7 to meet Ujuru Nunakul before.
1: Did you?
0: Yeah, which was really, really cool.
1: How did that happen?
0: She came to our school, which was really weird. I think I went to a really cool school. And so I was sitting there and listening to this woman talk, and you know, of being of Aboriginal descent, and hearing this Aboriginal woman talk about all these empowering things made me feel really special, because obviously we got teased a lot at school. And so I was like, oh wow, I could do this, and I could have this space. And my mum tells that story of me running home and being like, you're not going to believe this, I met this woman and now I'm going to write poetry. So that's kind of how it started.
1: Wow.
0: But I didn't really think I could perform poetry or in public or share with anyone until I was living in Darwin. Oh, this was a long time ago, and we were reading poetry for people who were incarcerated in detention centres, coming in from, you know, other countries. And so we would stand below on the footpath and yell poetry at people to be entertaining, I guess. And so that was when I first was like, oh, I could read poem in front of someone. So.
1: Mm. I mean, we have a lot of debates, and you've written about this. To what extent do we need poetry, or is it a luxury, an add-on to our lives, to our communities? I mean, that example strikes me as very political, as engaged with those wider structural questions. Mm. What do you see as the role of poetry from this place or from these lands in that kind of structural sense?
0: I think it's really important that stories from regional areas are shared and heard, and that our voices are just as you know, relevant as mainstream urban areas or mainstream Australian voices, and that we've got a really rich history here that a lot of people don't know about. And I think that's I've gone through ebbs and flows with poetry where I'm like, oh, it is a luxury, I don't have time for it, you know, because I'm trying to survive. And obviously coming from, you know, a lower socioeconomic background and still, you know, being in one, it is one of those things you're like, oh, do I prioritise writing a poem today, or do I prioritise, you know, finding some money
1: for a wage?
0: Yeah. So, no, but I think I've got to the point now in my life where I'm like, look, I'd rather be poor and happy and write poetry and share those stories.
1: Wow. That's a big call.
0: Yeah.
1: I think a lot of artists face that question, and all of us, can we monetize what matters most to us at the end of the day? These are the existential questions we're all asking right now.
0: Yeah, which is, you know, one of the reasons why we've established Red Dirt Poetry as an organization is because we want to find ways to support poets to have access to, even though it's not a regular income, but to have access to you know, benefits that you might get in an urban area. We've started a press as well, which is really cool, and we've published our first book. And so there's not a lot of money in book publishing, obviously,

0: But look, anything's better than nothing, and we're really proud of the book that we've got out, and it's selling really well.
1: So Red Dirt Poetry is, it's a festival, mm-hmm. it's an imprint or a publisher now, it's a community. What is your vision for Red Dirt Poetry, and why Red Dirt in particular?
0: So we really want to support regional Australia, and we've got this beautiful red dirt, which isn't just here in Central Australia. It's all over the place. Melanie Munangur and I were up in Nhulunbuy running poetry workshops in the school there, and it's got that beautiful red dirt. You know, if you go down to central, you know, across to central Queensland or central South Australia, you are surrounded, WA, surrounded by all this beautiful red dirt, which makes our country. And so we sort of started with that idea of, like, what if we could find a way to support regional poets Australia-wide, not just the Northern Territory, and kind of get that reach out there. So we have monthly poetry nights, we have events. So we're trying to do a lot. And as an operationally unfunded organisation, we certainly do jam a lot into a calendar year, into an annual program, and we're really proud of that.
1: The first book from Red Dirt Poetry, the first publication, comes from here. Tell me a little bit about Marie Ellis's book.
0: This was really important that we started with Marie Elena Ellis's book, I Am the Desert. Marie Elena Ellis is a poet from Amungana. She is Aranda and Walpiri poet and writes a lot about desert landscapes, about culture, connection to country and language and family as well. It's a really beautiful collection. It's also got QR codes in it. We recorded 10 or 11, I can't remember, of the poems with soundscapes from Dan the Underdog. So you can actually, if you do want to use your phone, you can scan the QR code and then you can listen to that poem being read to you.
1: Wow. You've obviously got the big picture of poetic writing across so much of the continent. What else is exciting you in regional poetry writing at the moment?
0: There's so much poetry at the moment. I mean, we just ran a whole festival for it, so, yeah. You know.
1: What do you think that is? Like, why is there a lot of poetry at the moment? It seems to me that there is a resurgence or a renaissance in the poetic form right now, and I wonder why you think. Do you see that, or why do you think it is?
0: Definitely. I do think it has a lot to do with that kind of backlash against technology and that idea that we can sit there and, you know, ascribe meaning to our lives and the world outside of this sort of space. And also it forces you to sort of get out of that 30-second algorithmic sort of mindset that I know a lot of us have been trapped into. And also it's really hard to write good poetry with AI technologies, I know, because you can tell when somebody's used you know, an AI, a generative text to write a poem, you're like, nah. So, and I think we're seeing a lot more different styles of poetry. We're seeing people playing with form. We're seeing people kind of have more narrative structures within their works than we ever have before. And we're starting to see less perfection. And I think that is that we're going to maybe in 100 years' time look back at the poetry of this time and be like, what sets this apart? And it is this, you know, backlash.
1: Right. And so, what are you reading? What are you loving? Talk to me about it.
0: So many things at the moment.
1: I've asked you the impossible question.
0: Well, I am currently absolutely in love with this book called Home Between the Cedar Trees by Jahad Yassin, who was here for the Red Dirt Poetry Festival. Jahad is from a regional part of New South Wales. I'm not very familiar with New South Wales, so somewhere down there. somewhere. And it's a really, honestly, it's a stunning book. He's only young, but as I say to everyone, he writes with such knowledge and grace and beauty. I've never read anything like it at all. So it's this, he's a young Lebanese writer from regional New South Wales, and he writes a lot about family and religion, so spirituality is in there as well, and the environment. So it's got sections around the garden and trees and mountains, and it's just, yeah. Honestly, this is a book that I cry every time I read it.
1: In a good way.
0: In a good way. Like, it will make you cry. Like, it's really beautiful.
1: Mm.
0: Yep. Sit by the fire, glass of red wine or a hot chocolate and, read this book.
1: Wow.
0: Mm.
1: You've got brought a small library here, Laurie.
0: I have. A book that I've been banging on a lot about Trials of Hope recently. So this is Jurga Gellow-Waldyes. He's from Perth, which I know is not regional Australia, but, like, it's pretty far away.
1: I think for a lot of people, Perth counts as far away.
0: It does.
1: Sorry, Perth.
0: But we love your poetry. And so this book is really amazing because he's written the poetry.

0: in it is written in English and Amharic, and then the narrative within it, you know, is written as a narrative nonfiction, and it's all about his life and his journey and going through that upheaval from civil war in Ethiopia to coming to Australia, and he just writes so beautifully. It starts from him being, you know, a young child running through the mountains, and yeah, it's just I can't recommend this book enough. It's called Trails of Hope. Yeah, I'm also reading Luke Patterson's A Savage Turn. So this is really, it's really interesting. It's really cool. He's a young Aboriginal poet from, where's the Murray, darling?
1: Well, is South there? Australia, South bit Australia. Of Victoria. It's big.
0: Down that way somewhere.
1: South. Yes, definitely south.
0: You can tell that I'm from Weeper. I don't know, anywhere below the Queensland border. But this is a really, really stunning collection. And, like, I know that I can't show the readers, but you can see here in how the structure of the poem has been formed that it really throws out, like, a traditional, I guess, format of stanzas and style, and it's opting for a much more dynamic view on the page. And so how you read it is how it's written, and it changes the way that you, like, intake that. The other book I love, and I'm probably saying his name wrong, so I do apologise, but it's Dimitri Chalumas, an older Greek-Australian poet, and I fell in love with his work in... I might have been in grade 5. I was a weird kid. And his Rhapsody of Old Men, which was, you know, about his experience in the war and surviving and survivor's guilt. And I loved it. And so I've got here a collection called The Harbour, which doesn't have that poem in it, unfortunately. But this is also really beautiful and talks about environment, rivers, landscapes, and it's got that deep pain of the author in there as well that I think is really reflective in all of his work. So those are the sort of, like, this is my sort of top 5 at the moment. It might change next week, but here's my top 5.
1: Well, to come back to this place, to Central Australia, to Aranda country, perhaps even to the Gap, what would be lost if we didn't write out of this place? Or read out of this place, or hear out of this place?
0: That is a very good question. I think, and, you know, I don't want to, I'm kind of paraphrasing something Marie said during the opening of Red Dirt Poetry Festival, was that this is the beating heart of Australian poetry. Like, Central Australia in particular is the heart of the country. We're not a throwaway. We're not an afterthought. We're not a, you know, political battlefield. We are the heart of this country, and that our words and our poetry, the idea is that we hope to be sending those ripples out across, and it's, you know, represented in the landscape as well. You know, when you're flying over and you can see, it almost looks like the sand's got the waves to it, and then going out into the ocean where you've got the waves as well. So it's this whole concept of connection and continuity, and that the waves kind of ripple out, and then we also bring the waves back in as well when we bring other poets into our space and into our home. And so it's that idea of the beating heart represented in those waves. Does that, I don't know if that makes sense. It might be a little too poetic.
1: Well, I guess, yeah. Who wants to be part of a heartless community?
0: Exactly. Exactly.
1: We want to be part of a community with heart, wherever we find that, or wherever we're able to contribute or build something towards that. And it sounds like poetry is certainly one way in which that beat comes alive. Radio National is counting down, or needs everyone's input to help count down the 100 best Australian books of all time. And I think that reaction you just had is the one that the entire nation is feeling right now, Laurie. It's impossible. You mentioned Oodgeroo Noonuccal. Obviously, that was a really formative encounter for you. But I wonder, is there one book? It might not be your actual favourite this week, but one book you think we need to recall or remember or at least consider as we all look down the barrel of choosing and voting for our favourite Australian book? Your time starts now.
0: Oh, my goodness. How would I decide? I mean...

0: It's terrifying, isn't it?
1: It is terrifying. And I'm just like, all of a sudden, I can't think of a single book that exists in the world. I'm like, nah, not a book is real. Look, when I was little, my great-grandmother gave me a book called Seven Little Australians.
0: Ethel Turner.
1: Ethel Turner.
0: And you read it?
1: I did read it, yeah. I was a very well-read kid. I spent a lot of time at the library. I didn't really like being at home. And so being at the library was really good. So I did read a lot. But Seven Little Australians was one that stuck out for me. I can't remember. It might be problematic now. I was like 8 when I read it. And then I'm thinking, like, you know, in high school we were all forced to read Looking for Ella Brandy.
0: Melina Marchetta.
1: And yeah. That was an exceptional book. So I'm kind of like torn, but I'm also thinking Trials of Hope by Jurga Geller-Waldeis.
0: These are the dilemmas we all face, but what a great snapshot of a little bit of an insight into your own reading life.
1: Absolutely. Yeah, there you go. But I might need to do some research and text you back through my answer once I've gone and back and reread every single Australian book ever.
0: Yeah, I think that's the task for the whole country between now and the end of September. I think voting's open till the very early October, but people can go and do that. You can go and do that. I'll go and do that. But Laurie, thank you so much for reminding me of those books and introducing me to some of these new writers who I didn't know about, who I would now love to go and read, and for sharing that beating heart of poetry here in Central Australia. Thank you so much.
1: No worries. Thank you so much for having me.
0: Laurie May, the Executive Director of Red Dirt Poetry here in Mbantwa Alice Springs, and the Artistic Director of the biennial Red Dirt Poetry Festival. And yes, now's the time to work out your votes in Radio National's Top 100 Australian Books. Head to the Radio National website for all the details. You can choose up to 10 titles. But before you go and do that, Laurie May is also a poet, and this is a very special sneak peek at a poem from their forthcoming book.
1: This poem is called Autumn Equinox on Stolen Land, and this is yet to be published from the Eating the Equinox collection. When summer breaks, we celebrate Mabon, feast in the dregs of sun-hardened crops. The dried corn is ground, put in the damper. The first fire of the year is lit, carefully baked in the coals. And when cool enough, spread with jam made from mulberry and kwandong, or honey fresh from the hive. The equinox brings hope, life to the desert. We pull the vines down, turn the last of the loofah into sponges to scrub the shame from skin all year long. Rest pumpkins in the sun to cure, prepare the soil for autumn and winter crops. Dig fingers deep into the ground, desperate to feel connection to land that is not ours, but holds us despite the fact.
0: Autumn Equinox on Stolen Land, written and read by poet Laurie May. And you can look out for that in print in Laurie's forthcoming book, Eating the Equinox. On Radio National, Radio Australia, and anytime with ABC Listen, it's Meredith Lake here with you, and we're talking poetry on Soul Search today. What does poetry have to do with place, and how might it open upon the sacred? Mark Tredenick is a multi-award-winning poet and essayist, and he's based in the Southern Highlands of New South Wales. At least for now, though, he's in an ABC studio, which I know can feel a little placeless, more airport lounge than poetic inspiration. But all the same, Mark, I want to know how place matters to you, and especially to your writing of poetry.
2: Oh, that's a good question. I'm a poet and indeed a prose writer who's very almost addicted to writing from the actual place I'm in. I find it actually quite hard not to include the place that I'm sitting in, which would be tricky right now, as you allude to, because this is kind of an unplace in a way. And so that it's actually a bit of a constraint on my trade, I find, when I'm in a room without windows, without an actual relationship with

0: light and, you know, tree and so on. But I'm usually somewhere like my desk in the house, in the studio of the house at Bower or Gunungurra country where I live. And I'm in the light of that place and in the history of that place. We write and live downstream of history. We fish our phrases from the stream. I have in one of my poems, and I think I'm always in that. I'm in connection with a larger kind of place. I'm aware, if that's the place I'm writing in, that I'm also in, for example, Gunungurra country, which is drained by the Windjarra River, and I'm in the Great Divide. Those are kind of elements of my deeper awareness, I think, if I'm writing anywhere around that sort of space. But then I'll be, say I'm writing a poem, which I was recently, about the Brumbies, because it appalls me.
1: And what appalls you?
0: Oh, the killing appalls me. I can't, it breaks my heart. And so writing that poem, I threw my imagination into the light and the air and the weather of the high downs of that landscape and the edges of the forest, and I was helped in that case by some photography. I will be conjuring a place, and it will have physical sense, it will have spatial qualities, it will have textural qualities, it will have a quality of light and air and weather and birdsong, and I think I'll be aware of those things in the making of the work.
1: What is it in a place that is so, well, grounding? I mean, you've mentioned light several times, and it intrigues me because, I mean, where I live here in Central Australia, the way the light transforms a place from moment to moment is like nothing I've really encountered before. And I think it explains why in Central Australia the depth and richness of creative life is what it is. In writing, in visual arts, in dance, in song. It's as if people for tens of thousands of years have been unable to do anything but make and create in response to it.
0: Yeah, I think that's...
1: So what is it about light? What is the quality of light?
0: Well, it's space, it's breath, it's spirit. If the ground is soul, we might come back to these terms because they're tricky, aren't they? But, you know, terrain matters a great deal. Sense of elevation, although that too is a sense of being in the air, you know, kind of off the ground. But I suppose the light is like the character. It's also like the breath. It's like the anima, you know, of the experience of being somewhere. Our heads are up in it. And our feet are on the surface of the ground or near the surface of the ground. Yeah, I was a bit intrigued that I said light so often in response to your question there, but it's very much alive for me. I go to the dog park most mornings there in Bowral on Centennial Avenue, and inevitably somebody complains about the weather, and inevitably Mark Tredenick replies with, "Oh, but the light." And isn't maybe the cold the price of the light? And I go, "Oh, but it feels so cold." And I'm going, "It's not about you, you know." The weather is about itself. A place is about itself, and we get the gift of being in it. And if we're uncomfortable, then go inside or find someone to hug or put some more clothes on or something. Mm. But, so light's important. And terroir, you know, that lovely term that's used among winemakers, stolen from the French, for all the attributes of a place somewhere, including the light, of course, and the pattern of the weather and the rainfall pattern and the nature of the structures of the soil and how well it drains and all of that kind of stuff feeds into the character that we observe as a consumer of wine and the wine, as a maker of the wine. The winemaker is very concerned to respect those qualities that are present and induce them in the product that they're making, in that case, wine. And I've made a haiku, a little poem out of this. I think it goes, "Wine is how you stop grapes becoming vinegar. Same thing with love." That's how my poem goes. But the human intervention, so the art practice to make a dance or to make a wine or to make a poem or a story, is an act of respect for that which is innate in the place historically, in bird terms and all sorts of terms, and then to make a response that carries that respect forward and kind of heightens, I guess,

0: the qualities, intensifies the qualities that are more loosely present in the place. And that's coffee and that's wine. You know, you put pressure on the grounds in order to intensify the flavor. And the winemaker uses what they know about, you know, the pressure that you put on the product that goes into turn to make it intoxicating, interestingly enough. And of course, yes. A poem, like A Good Place, is supposed to be intoxicating.
1: Mm. Mark, you have written somewhere, I read this somewhere, about poetry as a way of rendering the ordinary epiphanies of life. And as I'm listening to you, I'm thinking of that and also of the way poets like Les Murray and so many others have kind of lent into the sacramental quality of ordinary life. And in wine speaks of sacrament to me in all kinds of ways. It's more than a metaphor, is what I'm saying. Can you elaborate on that? And what is a poem then? Is it a kind of winemaking? Is it an intensifying of something divine even?
0: Of course, the idiom of poetry is metaphor, really, is trope. So you're coming at things slant, as Emily Dickinson beautifully puts it, in order to both intensify something that you want to carry forward to someone else and also to give them a way in. That's what the slantness is about, to give them some work to do, as with that, you know, haiku of mine, or as with one that might go, what was the one I had the other morning? In a warming world, each cold dawn is forgiveness, ice on the pond. And so,
1: you know, Mark, would you read that again?
0: In a warming world, each cold dawn is forgiveness, ice on the pond. It's just a so that's an example, really, I think, of a poem as a practice and my sense of its utility, because I do have a very Protestant sense, I think, of the utility.
1: Repent, no.
0: Of the work. No, not so much that.
1: Tell me more about that. What is, why did you raise that now? Why is that like one of the wellsprings for your writing? Because I know you do have preachers in your family history, and I think, in general, this is perhaps a thought bubble that I shouldn't speak out loud, but there is a Protestant cast to a lot of what we take to be Australian secular culture. And I am curious about that and how that might land in your own writing.
0: I've got another angle on that, Meredith, but we'll come back to that. But I think specifically for me, mine is a tradition poetically, artistically, that goes back to, well, I'm going to say Luther, really, but specifically
1: <That's okay. laughs>
0: Charles Wesley, really. It's a very, it's a dissenting tradition, and I take my dissent very seriously.
1: It's a singing tradition, too.
0: And it's a singing tradition. So you have the lyric, and you have the independence of thought, and you have the obligation to engage with that which is divine or sacred or this, you know, thou, in some sense, personally, without the intervention of priests. And so I'm very nervous about gatekeepers in life. The cultural gatekeepers trouble the hell out of me, because it's critical that each of us learns the craft of, as it were, metaphorically, for now, prayer, and that we have that devotion, that devotional practice one-on-one with the creation. Mary Oliver's coming to mind as I say that, probably for you too.
1: Yes.
0: So I'd be kin with her kind of way, the way she had of being in the world, which wanted to find that which sustained one, but also that was in some loose sense godly in ordinary moments, and to do something useful with that gift that you've been given to encounter it. And the useful thing might be to make a poem or an essay, and then you're still not finished with being useful, because the utility has to be musically useful. It has to practice a lyric tradition of being and of seeing and of saying that stands the risk of improving somebody's life and reconnecting them with the lyric frequencies of existence, is how I sometimes think. Of course, the Methodist tradition is a social democratic tradition as well, essentially. It's social work with hymn singing is how I kind of think of my tradition. So it's very dedicated to usefulness, to the improvement of others' lives. And I think I grew up with maybe even an excessive sense that the person whose troubles mattered

0: was not you. It was someone else, and that your work was, like my grand, I think of my grandma in that connection, her work was a tireless mission of helping those less well-off than herself. Those kind of, that pattern of engagement with community, doing some good and doing it through, if singing was the gift you had, then do it and make it good and get good at it, not for the sake of your fame, but for the sake of the work of reconnection with, you know, that which is holy, which is the work of poetry as well as him singing.
1: On ABC Radio National, by podcast with ABC Listen and across the Pacific on Radio Australia. You're listening to Soul Search. I'm Meredith Lake, and I guess I'm exploring what might be sacred about the poetic here on this ancient continent we call Australia. I'm in the company of Mark Tredenick, and Mark, I've got a lot to ask you given what you've already said, but in a nutshell, why do you think we need poetry? Like, does it matter for our spirit, for our souls, whatever set of metaphors you want to engage there?
0: Yeah. Sometimes I put it this way, Meredith, because I have thought quite hard about the importance of language and the importance of kind of right speech and right rhythm and so on. At a time like this, when you can look at it and say it's too late for all of that kind of, you know, finessing, we're trying to survive here, we're trying to push back against climate change and tyrants and whatnot. But I think we are the languaging beings. I think we are beings who language and who live, like if I can use it loosely as a verb, and for whom language is that important. Now, the more we find out about the other beings, the more it seems they might be our very close kin in this respect.
1: Yes.
0: But there is a way in which language matters for humans, perhaps arguably, well, language of the kind we're engaged in now and language of the kind of written kind matters more, as far as we know, for us than for any other beings, than my horses, for example. They've got a different pattern of interconnection, a bit different access to the truth and so on. But when it comes down to it, language with each other, with a few whinnies and some kicks in the side and bites in the neck and running around.
1: It's not metaphor.
0: It's not metaphor, no. But for us, it's a literal thing. It matters to the quality of our lives, I would say, that we are in languaging relationships of one kind or another. And so therefore, I think we're all better individually and socially, like at large, when the quality of the languaging is better. And that's a complex question, but I'll give you a quick example of it. Like, I spent too much time yesterday in the languaging of university administration. And honestly, Meredith, the older I get, the more visceral my horror is of that experience. Like, I almost can't read it. It has no humanity in it that's discernible, you know, turns of phrase that refer to cohorts and passive voice and terrible punctuation, and it's a dehuman discourse. And I think it does damage particularly to those of us who are sensitive, but worse still, it does damage to those people who just become accustomed to it, because then we live in a swill of language that's kind of ugly, discordant, doesn't value us in our selfhood. It values segments of market and, you know, power relations and so on.
1: And even just content rather than stories, you know?
0: Yeah.
1: I find that one triggering.
0: So I found, yes, you would, exactly. And, you know, and I find triggering the kind of complete lack of care for cadence and for a beautiful kind of economy. So I'm not going to waste my reader's time as far as I can by repeating myself or uttering some platitude or using a piece of language for something I'm talking about that could be better said with less. So I'm not going to say, you know, utilization. I'm going to say use.
1: I mean, wasn't that Mark Twain? If I'd had more time, this would have been shorter.
0: That's, yeah. I know.
1: And I mean, the challenge of writing briefly is extreme, I think. And that's partly why poetry is so hard won.
0: Yeah.
1: For those who write it.
0: And so valuable for those who read it because of that, Meredith. You know, if it's done even half well or three quarters well, then it delivers up way more than it seems to, and it keeps on delivering. I sometimes describe a poem as a soft bomb. Like, it's something, it's incendiary, and it goes off, and it keeps going off, but the work that it does is not to

0: my life, but to celebrate life, even to make, to fashion new thought and animation and everything. So, and it only gets to do that if the poet practices the crafts that I think nature teaches us, to get back to place too, how to practice, you know, getting a lot done with a little and not wasting anything and getting on with your neighbours and all of that stuff. Yeah.
1: It's a practice that must be sustainable in that sense, or at least within the weave of the ordinary natural world.
0: Yeah, that's right.
1: I often find myself thinking about Les Murray's poem, Religions Are Poems, partly because that poem articulates our need for poetry in relation to the life of the spirit in such an extraordinary way, I think.
0: Hmm.
1: And he says, there'll always be religion around while there is poetry, or a lack of it. And I wonder how you would shake out that relationship for you. In your experience as a writer, is there something religious about writing or reading poetry for you?
0: Yeah, definitely. I don't have too much embarrassment saying that I think, frankly, poetry is a spiritual practice, and it meets the same needs in humans that religions attempt to and sometimes manage to do. And then how do we characterize that need exactly?
1: Yes.
0: Spiritual gets at it quite closely, but I think it's about a profound sense of the fit between your life, yourself, and where and when you find yourself, like a deep fit. And I think it's episodic, because there are moments when that happens to each of us, I suspect, and we think this, here, now, home, is kind of the feeling, and then it'll shift because, you know, you've got to pay the tax man or...
1: But that was the epiphany.
0: But that was the epiphany. And then poetry and religion, I think, give us ways to get back more often to epiphanies, to recognize them when we see them, and to have access to them in our lives through other people's experiences of, you know, ordinary epiphanies, I suppose. And then I think also that business of taking yourself into epiphanies is largely grace, but we earn the grace, as it were, by disciplines, by teaching our eyes to see and our ears to listen, and going back to school a bit on geography and geology so that we can be more attentive to strata and all of that. There's some wonderful words on that from Norman MacLean, who wrote that great book, A River Runs Through It. It's a memoir, really, where Norman says, all good things come by grace, and grace comes by art, and art does not come easy. Isn't that good? The first part of that, I think, is beautiful too, because you can invite the epiphany, and then it turns out that they're everywhere all the time, trying to find you, but you can invite it a bit by the what he calls the art, and art of all kinds entails discipline and learning and scholarship and mastery and apprenticeship and all that kind of stuff. And then everything that you write that's any good, like any act you ever perform that's any good in the world, you realise that you didn't do it on your own.
1: What we're talking about, in a way, is a habituated life that's structured around repeated practices that become arts. Mary Oliver has a great line about habit being formative, and the religious literally wear it.
0: yes.
1: But in a place like this, to come back to this, who are the poets that have spoken to you or that you see yourself in some kind of kinship with in that sense?
0: That's such a good question, and I'm wishing I had my list in front of me now. But Mary Oliver is one of them. Keats and Hopkins, so think of the religion there. It's not obvious with Keats, is it? But he was, in fact, a dissenter. I'm very proud of my connection in that way.
1: And Mary Oliver too was very influenced by the, you know, the transcendentalists, Emerson, and, you know, and who were very open to the ordinary epiphanies of life.
0: That's it. It's a kind of those people who are what I would call plain spoken mystics are my people.
1: Okay.
0: And like Charles Wesley was probably one of them, now that I think about it. But I think plain spoken's a large school, because I'm thinking of Rumi and the Ecstatics also in that kind of area. And I think Charles Wright, the American practitioner, still with us, Gary Snyder maybe, a lot of the American Midwesterners.

0: shot my course in life from that moment. I recognized them straight away as kin. I didn't really encounter too many of the Chinese and Japanese poets, like the classicists like Du Fu and Li Bai, until more recently. Another one I should mention is Robert Gray, of course, who was a mentor for me. He never really put himself in that role, although I think in a way he did. Robert was inclined to find people from time to time whose work needed help or whatever, and just lean in and offer a bit of guidance. Robert did that a bit. And actually, going back before him, I found my way to Robert when I was still about 17 or 18 in church at the Chester Street Uniting Church in Epping, which was a congregational congregation, actually, after Union. And Jim Tulip was at that church. And a lot of people would know Jim Tulip, James Tulip, from his teaching at Sydney University in the English department. But it was my luck and a bit of a sign of calling that he heard me. I think he heard me give a eulogy in the church for my grandmother when she passed. And he said, "Show me some of your work, Mark." And that's one of those moments, you know. Mm. And so I did. And what he said in return was economical. He just said, "Good, you need to read some Robert Gray and you need to read some William Carlos Williams," one of his best known poems, which you probably know goes, "Everything depends on the red wheelbarrow sitting in the bottom of the garden and glazed with rain." That's the poem and everything. But he had a proposition that said, "No ideas but in things." No ideas but in things. In other words, lodge in a poem any thesis statement you might want to make inside an image that will bear it, and then pull out all protestation if you can. And of course, that does describe good poetry practice across the ages and the cultures pretty well, doesn't it?
1: Mm. You've also described poetry as deep speech.
0: Mm.
1: I wonder how you read our moment now. Where are we when it comes to the deep speech of the spiritual here in Australia?
0: I'm an eternal, inexhaustible optimist, really, though I do grumble a lot about some things and maintain a teaching practice because there's a risk that we might lose some things of value. I think particularly the importance of recollecting other people's poetries, indigenous and, you know, Confucian and so on, and that wisdom might be lost because current concerns are so compelling to us. Ideological concerns, for example, with identity can be quite rich, but don't go as deep as concerns with self and place and soul. And there's a tendency and a risk, I suppose, that the concerns of poetry might become, in my view, too narrowly social and political, and fail to respect the kind of mysteries of existence, sometimes experienced in grief and ecstasy, for example, that are deeply human and universal, I think, and therefore profoundly important to maintain our connection to. I think reading widely and asking yourself to speak deeply. So the depth, what I mean by deep speech in that phrase, is about the content, as it were, but it's also about the modality. It's about the mode of doing the speaking. So it's writing, I think I sometimes say, is more like chant than chatter. Chant, not chatter, but chant, you push too far down the chant line and you're back in church, I guess, or Gregorian era, yes. And that's not what I mean. So it's more like chant than chatter. And of course, that gets us back to why poetry matters, because it has always been, it always has served the purpose of enchantment, of re-enchantment sometimes, of its subject matter and of its readers. And that's well performed when the poet remembers to respect those elements of the acts of speech that aren't just reducible to content, but are there because something mysterious is articulated in the rhythm structure and the beauty or strikingness of the speech music, you know, that's employed. And, you know, it's as though, I think, it's a bit of a mystical notion, but I have a sense that we're shepherding, or some of us are called to keep alive some conditions of existence, and that enrich life. We're back to enchantment, I suppose. Yeah. And poetry's part in that is not quite the same.

0: same as song, and it's not quite the same as story. It's somewhere in the middle. We have to have content, and the kind of content that we want will be attentive to the textures of daily life and human behavior and speech, like story, but narrative doesn't drive it. You see, lyric drives it. A poem is like a pond, not a river, I sometimes say, or a chain of ponds. And the discontinuities and the smallness are important somehow to human existence, because I think life is like that. Each life tends to be like, when you look back, you see the river, but at the time you're in a pond, and then you're in the dirt, and then you're in the pond. And so poetry sort of seems to me to recognize that, and it sings up that which is not always beautiful, actually, but sort of divine and life-threatening and incredible and deathly and exquisite. Emily Dickinson says, "Life is a spell so exquisite that everything conspires to break it." Isn't that good? And, of course, it is frequently broken, and arguably it has to be broken. You can't cook for the kids and, you know, earn a living if you perpetually in the stream of the exquisite. But we do need to recast the spell, and poetry is in that space, I think.
1: Well, on that note, Mark, I'm going to ask you an impossible question.
0: Great.
1: You may have heard rumours, which I can confirm are true, that Radio National is going to be counting down the best 100 Australian books as chosen by listeners. And I wonder if there's a book that comes to your mind as one that must be discussed, that must be considered, that you think deserves a place in the best Australian books of all time.
0: Oh, definitely. Creekwater Journal by Robert Gray.
1: Tell me more. Why do you love it?
0: There you go. Well, you know, it's partly that's for personal reasons, because it was the book of his I read when I was led by Jim Tulip to discover myself more deeply. And because he said, go read some Robert Gray, and that was the one that I found. It was the most recent book, I think, of his, just out in the 70s sometime. And it taught me, and it teaches others, how to be someone other than a First Nations person, actually, and yet find a connection to country, you might say, or place, and come back from that encounter with some plain-spoken, very plain-spoken, contemporaneous languaging for it that does justice to what it might feel like to be living in a place, in that place or some such place, as a human, as a languaging being at that time. I learned those lessons from that book and stopped trying to sound like Wordsworth on the page. And I think it's still capable of teaching people of all cuts and colours and castes, I think, those kind of lessons of deep, ordinary, not too up yourself belonging.
1: Mark, thank you. That's a great recommendation. And thank you for just giving me a little glimpse into your own life and thought and practice as a poet, attempting those very same things. It's been a real wonder to have this conversation with you today.
0: It's a privilege for me too, Meredith. I really appreciate it. So thanks.
1: Mark Tredenick, whose own poetry has won him numerous major awards, he was recommending Robert Gray's Creekwater Journal as his favourite Australian book. Is there an Australian book that you love? Which books have meant the most to you? Will there be poetry in the mix when you cast your vote in Radio National's Top 100 Australian Books? Voting is open now, so head to the Radio National website and begin the delicious task of browsing and deciding your favourite books. Earlier on Soul Search, you heard from Laurie May, the director of Red Dirt Poetry here in Central Australia. And I hope that, like me, you've enjoyed ranging across these big questions of place, poetry and the sacred. 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There's more poetry coming your way in our next episode, as well as a wonderful meditation on friendship. For now, thanks to producers Rowan Salmond and Hong Jiang. My name's Meredith Lake, and I'll catch you next time on Radio National, Radio Australia, and with ABC Listen.

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6: On ABC Radio National, it's just about time for the Philosopher's Zone, looking this week at cross-cultural solidarity and what can go wrong when we extend our support to people from cultures whose practices and values don't completely align with our own. My guest this week has a personal angle on this, as well as a political one, informed by the philosophy of Simone de Beauvoir and the experience of Muslim women in India. It's a really interesting conversation, and it's coming up right after the news here on ABC Radio National. Stay with us.

0: ABC News with David Rowlands. UK Prime Minister Annie Burnham says Britain has to stand for something in a defence of his government's decision to block imports from Israeli settlements in the occupied West Bank. Mr Burnham, who has been in the job since July, says Britain has long endorsed the two-state solution in the Middle East, but words need to be backed by action. The ban, announced alongside measures targeting settlement-linked companies and individuals, marks one of Britain's most significant policy shifts on Israel in years. Regional governments and employers are warning that cuts to migration could deepen already significant worker shortages outside the major cities. New research from the Regional Australia Institute shows that regional areas received just over 17% of overseas migrants in the 2024 to 2025 financial year. It found 28% of Australia's population growth is projected to go to the regions under current policy settings. Mayor of Leeton Shire Council in the New South Wales Riverina, George Weston, says his region's economy would significantly slow down in the absence of migrants.
1: We need fitters and turners, we need forklift drivers, we need lab technicians, we need a right cross-section of people to work in our agribusiness, which value add to the product. It would just slow the growth, slow the economic development of our town.
0: Pauline Hanson says she won't delete a One Nation cartoon of Andrew Hastie, which labels the Liberal MP a traitor. Mr Hastie, a former SAS officer, has challenged the leader of the minor party and her colleague, Barnaby Joyce, to own the accusation or delete the video, which took aim at his involvement in the Ben Robert Smith defamation case. In an email to supporters yesterday, Mr Hastie said that One Nation had picked a fight with the wrong veteran. Appearing on News 24, Hanson has insisted that she's never called Mr Hastie a traitor.
2: It is a satirical cartoon, for Christ's sake. Barnaby Joyce was classified as a beetroot. He's now part of the party. Did he jump up and down about it? So stop making a mountain out of molehill. I'm not going to delete the cartoon.
0: Police have carried out coordinated raids in Queensland and Victoria over allegations a Labor hire business has been trying to induce CFMEU officials in Queensland. Jessica Longbottom has more.
3: The allegations centre around the Victorian firm Top Up Labour Hire. The business's director, Kim Mellich, and her husband, the company's former owner, Steve Mellich, were arrested today, though neither has been charged in relation to the investigation. Top Up Labour has already had separate allegations levelled at it by investigator Geoffrey Watson, whose report into the CFMEU was tabled at a Queensland inquiry. In it, Mr Watson alleged Mr Mellich had given gifts to Victorian CFMEU official John Perkovich. Police say this latest investigation related to Queensland CFMEU officials remains ongoing.
0: A man has died following a shooting in Sydney's southwest. Paramedics treated the man at the scene of the car park community centre in Punchbowl, but he could not be saved. New South Wales police were called to the site just before 6 o'clock following reports of a shooting with a crime scene established. Police say a vehicle was spotted driving away from the area after the incident. The man has not yet been identified. The creators of the animated TV comedy South Park have announced that its new series will be named South America, in a jibe at US President Donald Trump's proclivity for renaming landmarks. The BBC's Charles Haviland has the story.
4: The name change for the upcoming series is official. The show's social media account shows the sign for the fictional Colorado town with the word park replaced by America. South Park's creators, Matt Stone and Trey Parker, said they'd been inspired by the bravery and patriotism of Apple and Google. Both have altered their maps, bowing to President Trump's renaming of the Gulf of Mexico and Lake Ontario. The White House called South Park uninspired and desperate after an episode last year depicted Mr. Trump naked in bed with Satan.
0: Geelong AFL defender Lawson Humphries says his team is ready for a switched-on Fremantle when the sides meet in the cutthroat semi-final at Perth Stadium on Friday night. The Cats landed in Perth on Wednesday afternoon, and after ending Carlton's season last weekend, they're confident they can do the same to the Dockers. However, WA product Lawson knows Fremantle will be fired up after their loss to Hawthorn last week.
5: They'll be desperate. I know the fans are, you know, I was a supporter growing up, so I know how much it means, and they'll be desperate as well, so... it's going to be really tough and they're going to put their best foot forward and they'll put everything into it as you always do in finals.
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7: Hi, this is David Rutledge with you once again for the Philosopher's Zone right here on ABC Radio National and ABC Listen. Welcome to the show. We're talking this week about the always vexed issue of cross-cultural solidarity. Whether that solidarity be political or personal or even just rhetorical, if we're operating from within our own cultural context, which we always are, and offering support to people in other cultures, it often gets tricky when one culture has values or practices that the other culture considers to be in some way wrong or problematic. A very good example of this is something I've often observed in feminist discourse, especially on social media, where you will encounter well-intentioned Western women expressing respect and support for Muslim women, but in a way that positions those Muslim women as somehow held captive within their own cultures, their own regressive religious traditions, with the job of Western feminism being to liberate them. It's a position that's problematic in all sorts of ways, and my guest this week has first-hand experience of it. Samima Zahra is a psychotherapist, a podcaster and lecturer in philosophy at the Australian Catholic University in Brisbane. She's been doing very interesting work on Muslim women in India. India, of course, being officially a secular republic, but one whose federal government is strongly driven by Hindu nationalism, which for Muslim women means that government initiatives supposedly designed to help them can fall short in the cross-cultural understanding and goodwill department. And we're going to be talking about all of that a little later in the show. But first of all, we begin in the domain of the personal. I'd like to begin with an anecdote that you have written about. It's the story of a close friend of yours, a Muslim woman who had been wearing the hijab and decided to stop wearing it. Tell me what happened there. Why did your friend make that choice?
8: So that friend, as you mentioned, she has been wearing hijab and probably since she was 9 or 10 years old, maybe younger. And she decided to take that hijab off in her 40s. And it isn't something that she decided all of a sudden, you know, as a response to something in particular. She has been reflecting a lot on her relationship with hijab for a while, especially living in Australian society, seeing her daughter struggle in school as a teenager, as a hijab-wearing girl. And we used to think about hijab as part of our identity, as part of a spiritual connection to a religion. And she started feeling quite disconnected from that entire ideology. And she saw finally hijab as merely a jersey that you wear to a sports event to show your solidarity for the team. And so she, in the end, she said, it's just like I belong to this group. However, in the aftermath of the events in Iran a couple of years ago, where a lot of women were protesting against this forcible wearing of hijab by the government and the whole movement of women freedom, she just felt further and further disconnected from hijab.

0: And before taking it off, she had a discussion with me, and she was worried it might impact our friendship, as I also wear hijab and it's part of a big part of my identity. And I wholeheartedly supported her that, you know, I would support you in the choice that you make. And she finally decided to take it off a couple of years ago.
1: And so what was the response of your wider circle of friends to her decision to stop wearing the hijab?
0: It was overwhelmingly positive. And I think that's probably what made it a bit uncomfortable for me, because before that point, I never felt discriminated, at least in my group. I always felt respected. I never felt that me wearing hijab was something that they saw as a sign of oppression or something that needed fixing. However, when that friend came out as a non-hijabi, the cheering, the applauses, and in a way, the message we received was like, you're finally emancipated. You're finally made the choice that shows you are a free woman. And that shook me, and it made me doubt the support I have received so far. And it also started to make me think about the question of solidarity, because they were expressing support for a friend who has made a very tough choice. However, the way they showed that solidarity kind of cheered not for the bravery to make the choice, but saying you have made the right choice. And that didn't sit very well with me, that whole value judgment that we know what's best for you.
1: And so this has raised the question for you then, that the question of whether it's possible to support somebody whose values differ from yours mm-hmm. without quietly making some sort of judgment about them. That's really the crucial issue here.
0: Yeah, absolutely. Absolutely. This has been part of my research, especially focusing on Simone de Beauvoir's work. But it became quite personal in that moment. And of course, you know, sometimes I feel, am I too dramatic, over being oversensitive? However, I mean, with all the well-intentioned friends, I understand that, you know, I'm still great friends with them, and I do not blame them as such. It's rather pointing out how our own value system, how our own ways of approaching certain institutions, certain practices, can actually have impact on how we show solidarity. So yeah, it became quite personal and real for me in that experience.
1: You mentioned Simone de Beauvoir there. She had a name for what is so often missing mm-hmm. From expressions of cross-cultural support, and that's generosity. Mm-hmm. How does Beauvoir define generosity, and how does it differ from tolerance or charity or mm-hmm. what we might call allyship?
0: So generosity appears in Beauvoir's work more in terms of personal relationships, and she does not directly link it to political movement very clearly. However, you can find traces of that idea in her work. And I think the best way to think about generosity in terms of Beauvoir's work is basically as an appeal. And as an existentialist thinker, Beauvoir is very interested in reflecting on the relationship between human beings. She writes that the biggest question of our time is the relationship of man to man. You know, of course, you know, it's written in a very gendered language. What mm-hmm. she means is human being to other human beings. And she is quite interested in this picture where we are all free. However, our freedoms are not individually situated alone. It's a network of relations where our freedoms support each other, but they also restrict others' freedom. They can be totally indifferent to other people's struggles and freedom. They can sometimes even be a kind of a oppressive force in others' lives. So she's very keen and very interested in knowing how our freedoms intersect, how they get in contact with one another. And she talks a lot about this kind of an idea that we appeal to each other to join our project. We join other people's project. Like, for example, you have this podcast, which is an appeal to people to listen to you, and other people coming here, speaking with you, and people respond to your appeal. So it is something like, you know, you are a podcaster because there's a network of people who listen to these things. So she argues that our freedoms make sense in this picture of appeal. However, appeal seem to appear to be something where we are working in a relationship of exchange. I want something from you. Mm. And she says that not all relationships are like that. Sometimes we are able to offer something to someone without any expectation of return, and she calls it generosity. So it's still an appeal. I'm offering a gift to you. I'm offering something to you out of my freedom, and I don't expect anything in return. And I believe that she saw the possibility of taking it beyond the personal relationships. She believed that groups can actually offer this kind of support to other groups. And that's where I think generosity can enter into political sphere and can offer transformative forces.
1: Well, you have tested this idea of generosity against a real case, which is Simone de Beauvoir's defence in the early 1960s of a young Algerian woman, Djemila Boupacha. This was during the Algerian War. Djemila Boupacha was involved in the resistance against the French colonisers. Tell me more about her, who she was, and how Beauvoir became involved with her.
0: Yeah, so that's something I found very interesting in terms of understanding Beauvoir, because she always argued that I am not an activist, I'm just a philosopher, even not even a philosopher. She said I'm a writer. So she always tried to avoid these tags and these identities. However, her engagement with Boupacha case is very intense. So Djemila Boupacha was a young Algerian woman. She was accused of planting a bomb in university cafeteria and, you know, captured by the army, tortured, forced into a confession that she later retracted. She claimed that she was raped with a bottle, and the case was not getting enough attention. So Boupacha's lawyer, Gisèle Halimi, approached Simone de Beauvoir, who was a very well-known scholar, feminist, and asked her to intervene, at least make it more known to French public. So that's how it all started. So Beauvoir first wrote an article just letting, you know, French people know about what's going on and let them be aware of what's done in their name by the French army. However, later she became more engaged. She, became part of a Djemila Boupacha committee, which was actually overlooking how the case is going, you know, making people aware of it. She also published a book with Gisèle Halimi, the lawyer, so that they can make all the events very available, well recorded. So she became very engaged with the entire event.
1: And what was it about her support here that made it an example of generosity rather than just a public intellectual doing the right thing?
0: Yeah, I found this whole example very interesting in the sense that when you look at the time period and what was happening in France, a lot of French intellectuals were writing about what's happening in Algeria in their name, and they were against the colonization. Sartre was one of them. Fanon, who is an interesting figure here, but he was also, you know, a French citizen, and he worked as a psychiatrist in Algeria and later on joined the rebels and really helped them train for a very violent and armed rebellion. And Fanon was very suspicious of the French engagement. He felt that this entire support for Algeria is basically coming from this disgust of, I am this person, I am someone who is a colonizer, or my identity is associated with this colonization. And so he saw all those efforts as an attempt to ease that conscious, that feeling of guilt and disgust towards themselves. But what I see with Beauvoir and her engagement and the way she approached this whole case, the way she wrote about this girl, not making her look like a heroic figure, but as a human being, and how her rights are violated, I believe that, yes, there might be an element of feeling guilt and disgust at being a French citizen, and you want to ease that. Yet at the same time, there's a genuine desire to actually do something for this woman, to change their condition. And that's why I felt that there's more going on here.
1: on ABC Radio National and ABC Listen. This is The Philosopher's Zone with me, David Rutledge, and I'm speaking this week with Samim Zahra, who's a psychotherapist and philosophy lecturer at the Australian Catholic University in Brisbane. Samima is also co-host of the podcast Philosophers in the Therapy Room. It is very, very good, and we'll put a link to that on the Philosopher's Zone website.

0: Well, you bring all of this into a very different present day setting, which is the constellation of issues around Islamic feminism in India. Very, very interesting work you're doing here. Tell me a little bit about, first of all, the position of Muslim feminists in India and why you're interested in this issue.
1: This is, again, a very interesting situation because when we think about Muslim feminists or Islamic feminism, our mind immediately goes to countries which have predominantly a Muslim identity and how they approach the whole idea of being a Muslim and at the same time being a feminist. But when we come to India, things become more complicated because India is the second or third largest Muslim population in the world. But when we compare it to the overall population of India, Muslims are a minority. So how do women place themselves within their own patriarchal society? How do Muslim women understand them in relation to the clergy, to Muslim men, the history of patriarchal structure within Islamic tradition? However, on top of that, you have the Hindu right-wing government or Hindu nationalism, the right-wing identity that is oppressive towards Muslim identity overall. And it somehow pitches itself in a way where in more recent times, they have become the defender of Muslim women against the oppressive Muslim men. So it's so complex when you compare it to the way things unfold in the Arab world, in Iran, in other countries with the predominantly Muslim population.
0: I'm interested in teasing out one little thread of this complexity that you've written about. It's the so-called triple talaq case. The triple talaq, of course, referring to the right of a Muslim husband under Islamic personal law to instantly divorce his wife by pronouncing talaq three times. Obviously an unjust practice. And in 2019, the Modi government passed legislation that made the triple talaq not just legally invalid, but actually a criminal offence.
1: Yeah.
0: So on the face of it, a win for Muslim women, but actually a qualified win. In some cases, maybe not a win at all. Certainly not an act of generosity in the sense that we've been talking about. Why not?
1: Yeah, so that's again a very interesting. So first of all, triple talaq is something which is not practiced by all Muslim communities. And when Modi government banned it or criminalized it, as far as I remember, the talaq is still valid. It's that the husband who pronounced it has become a criminal now. So you are divorced and your husband, ex-husband, is in prison. So, and they kind of hailed it as a victory for Muslim women. But first of all, it was, you know, passed in a way that they didn't consider all the outcomes of it. Secondly, in terms of the way legislation works, you know, family law and punishment for offenses within family law and putting them into a criminal justice system, that seems really very problematic. And then no one considered about the aftermath. What would happen? You know, you put these people in prison. Now, what is to be expected? The divorce is still valid. Women's conditions haven't moved anywhere from what they were earlier. What would this woman get by getting that ex-husband in prison now? This has not improved nothing materially for her. In addition to that, what a lot of Muslim women's movement are trying to bring into attention is that definitely triple talaq is a very, very big challenge for Muslim women. However, that's not their biggest challenge. A couple of years ago, one of the organizations published a report and they did a lot of surveys collecting data about the biggest challenges and issues of Muslim women. And triple talaq was only one of those issues. And the media, the government, other, you know, right-wing organizations just picked triple talaq. They just overlooked everything else. That even, in fact, one particular philosopher, thinker, calls it the dangerous triangle of triple talaq, polygamy, and hijab that becomes the entirety of Muslim women's questions in Indian context. They are struggling with in terms of

0: like health. They are poor. They are not. They don't have access to education, and so there are many other issues that Muslim women face, and they want government to pay attention to that. And some of these issues are faced by Muslim communities in general, not just women. However, because this is tantalizing, this is something that people find really sensationalized, and that's why it becomes a center of attention. So yeah, so triple talaq is a kind of the best example to show that, you know, solidarity is not about what I think is wrong with your community, but rather, you know, listening to what you actually need. You know, maybe this is not part of my value system. Maybe I don't like what I see here. However, I'm ready to listen to what you are trying to tell me, and I will offer you support as you need it.
1: Well, you've already noted that the Indian Muslim women's movement is not a monolith. It has its divisions. It doesn't agree with itself on several issues. And it makes me wonder if generous solidarity involves backing a group's own definition of freedom, what happens when the group is split? What happens when you have sort of different or competing definitions of freedom within that group? What does generous solidarity require in that situation?
0: Yeah, and that makes it really complex, because which group do I listen to? Mm. You know, which group do I offer my support to? And I think it is, again, going to be something that we respond to on case-by-case basis. And I think what Bovar, again, coming back to Bovar's work, she talks a lot about how do we start, you know, offering appeal and generosity to people? Is it something that I just pick and choose wherever I feel like, you know, I want to be generous to you, I want to help you, and just all of a sudden pick you randomly? She argues that no, somehow the people we pick, she gives the example of the Good Samaritan, that, you know, when you see someone dying in a desert and you choose to help them, you choose them as your neighbor. So neighbor is not the person living next door. However, you saw them on your journey, you saw them dying on the way, and you helped them. So it's basically you help, or you become a part of a movement, you offer solidarity to something that is part of your own world. You are somehow connected with them. And I think the whole question of solidarity would be, you know, listening to that group, you know, what they want, you know, not trying to interpret that what these different voices are and which one is the most appropriate one. Sometimes it's all about, if you are a group in front of me and I want to offer you solidarity, I would listen to what you are saying. You know, if I want to go further, I might make myself aware of other groups' efforts. I might ask you questions. Why don't you do the same thing? Why are you two different? I might be curious. I might ask questions. I might even maybe have a critical reflection with you, just in order to learn more. But it's all about the group that is right in front of me, the group that I'm offering support to. What do they want? And what is their voice? So I don't want to silence their voice. I want to offer my support to the voice that they have.
1: So is this what Beauvoir means when she talks about generosity never being universal? That generous support is always happens within a specific web of relationships, particular histories, particular connections, this kind of thing?
0: Yeah, absolutely. And I think it goes back to her idea about where do we ground our moral values? Mm. How do we choose how to act in a situation? And she cautions us against a universal humanism, that I want to work for humanity. Sometimes in my class, when I'm teaching this concept, I ask my students, can you bring me a single example of an act that could never be used against humanity? And they can never bring an example. People would try to bring like very small examples of, like, you know, no one is hurt by, bubbles, you know, what about that? And I said, like, you know, I hate them. They leave, the marks of soap on my floor. I'm worried about my son when he was young that he might swallow some of that soapy water. So the idea that we can do something for entire humanity is problematic, because we don't have one humanity. We have people with different interests, different motivations. Sometimes we are clashing with each other. So she argues that when you choose to support a group, whether it's your own group or a group you're connected somehow, you might be prepared to accept that it might oppose other groups. It might sometimes lead

0: to, you know, the oppression of other group in some circumstances. She's not saying it in a way that it's collateral damage, let's be okay with it. She's saying that we must accept that we are always responding in a situation to a particular group, and we cannot ever avoid the possibility of it being in opposition to other groups or not accepting what's important for them. She gives the example of the Second World War and how the fate of Europe depended upon how strong, you know, United Kingdom is against the Nazi side. And she said, and for us, that meant that the uprising in the colonies, particularly in India, does not become very successful, because that meant that British power is weakened. But she said, for the colonized, this is the struggle of their existence. For them, you know, this is the right time for them to strike against the British Empire. So she argues that both of them are, you know, fighting for, like, you know, in terms of what's happening in Europe, the Second World War, that's their existential question. That's the idea whether Nazism wins or loses. But for the colonies, the most central question is their own freedom from the colonization. So she understands, and she doesn't take it lightly. And that's why she says that this universal declaration that we should be generous to all would be just a gesture and a feeling. Actual, expressed, acted upon generosity is always going to be towards some group. And that group is what we need to focus on in that moment and ask them, what do you need and what should I do for you?
1: That's really interesting to consider in the light of global sisterhood, mm-hmm. you know, which is this sort of, that there's been such a sort of universalist energy that's driven so much of Western feminism.
0: Yeah.
1: Where is that now in the light of what you're saying? This idea that generosity can only ever be to one particular group. Well, what about the global system?
0: Yeah, I think Beauvoir would be very much doubtful of that we can have this kind of a global sisterhood. I mean, in a theoretical way, you know, I would also say that I would support all feminist causes. I would support all humanist causes. And so we do say theoretically that I'm not, you know, my support is for everyone. However, she's talking more about practicality. And in practical terms, and we are so well aware that feminists among themselves are in disagreement. In any group you go there, you would find disagreements. So I think what we need to think about here is that we do have an adherence and acceptance of certain common grounds that we all agree upon. We do agree upon that, you know, women having an equal right to men. However, how that right is expressed would be presented by different groups in very different ways. And so if we are thinking about a global feminism or some kind of a global sisterhood, in theoretical terms, we can say, yes, there is something like that. But in practicality, we would always be supporting certain groups with their certain projects. And that might sometimes mean that other projects might be neglected or even opposed.
1: Samir Massara, Brisbane-based psychotherapist and lecturer in philosophy at the Australian Catholic University, also co-host of the Philosophers in the Therapy Room podcast. Highly recommended, and you'll find a link on the Philosopher's Zone website. You will also find a link there to the registration page for the upcoming 2026 Alan Saunders Lecture. It's a live event at the ABC in Sydney on Thursday, September the 24th, with Alexander Lefebvre from the University of Sydney speaking on the return of the moral state, politics and the good life. It's looking at this very interesting question of how much say our governments should have in determining exactly what constitutes the good life for their citizens. Liberal democracy traditionally holds that the job of the state is simply to get out of the way and let citizens decide for themselves what the good life means. But in recent years, we've seen democratically elected governments stepping in to assert an official view. That's the Alan Saunders Lecture on Thursday, September the 24th at 6 p.m. It's free, but you do have to register to attend, and registrations close a week out from the lecture on Thursday, September the 17th. So you'll find a link and all the information on the Philosopher's Zone website. Numbers are limited, so get in early, and it'll be great to see you there. We'll have Q&A afterwards, and the whole thing is going to be recorded for the Philosopher's Zone. So that's it for another week. This episode was produced by me, David Rutledge, on the lands of the Bundjalung people. Thanks for joining me, and I will see you next time.
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6: Imagine you're on a submersible with Jacques Cousteau diving down to a shipwreck. It's dark and you're travelling around under the ocean's surface and, I don't know, maybe you'll play some cards to pass the time or nap or just stare out of the tiny little portal into the darkness. What the duck was that? Is that the ghost of submersible accidents past, knocking on the submarine? A ghost with an irritable bowel? I'm Ann Jones, and this is What the Duck, the podcast which deep dives into the internet black holes so that you don't have to. And the dive today, well, it's actually sort of literal. We're going underwater. Put your headphones on. You're going to want to hear this. Remember sunny afternoons in the pool? Yelling underwater to your friends? No, just me. Anyway, have you ever tried that in the sea? You might have trouble being heard. It's noisy under there. There are clicks and pops. Grunts and burps, and all sorts of different things. We love mystery sounds, but to work out what we don't know, let's start with what we do.
7: Just on a daily basis, I'll hear humpback whales.
6: Lauren Hawkins is a PhD student at the Centre for Marine Science and Technology at Curtin University and has been putting out underwater microphones to listen to the sounds of the ocean. A lot of the sounds you hear in this program are from her research.
7: Blue whales, fin whales, minke whales.
6: Yes, minke whales sound like plucked strings.
7: I've got some choruses which are interspersed with orca whistles.
6: When Lauren says choruses, she means sort of like the birds do, a whole heap of noise and singing all roughly around the same time. But she's not talking about birds. She's talking about fish.
8: A lot of people are aware of other animals, other marine animals making sounds, but knowledge of fish sound production is fairly rare.
6: It is very niche. And no one would believe some of these sounds. Yeah, that was a fish.
7: So for most of the sounds that I found, I actually have really no idea. Depending on the characteristics of the sound, sort of gives us a hint as to what, you know, possibly. So the knocks, you know, the dun, dun, dun, dun, dun, dun. Pops, you know, the... And then you have these burps. And you have growls. And you have the... I've got one that sounds like frogs. Like, rink, rink, rink, rink, rink, rink.

0: that trail of pulses. One, which the time between the pulses is very, very quick. And then the other one, it's a little bit slower. So one goes na na na na na na na na, and one goes na na na na na na na na na na.
1: I know, right? It's a total what the duck.
0: You know, there's even possibly different species in the two calls as well. It's a smorgasbord at the moment.
1: But listening to fish is not entirely new.
2: There's some of the first work that we've seen describing it. It goes back to Aristotle. So this has been known, you know, for thousands of years.
1: That's Aaron Rice, a research scientist at Cornell University in North America, known for its ornithology research.
2: I'm, you know, the lone fish person in a building full of bird people. A lot of the names for different fish species are named after the sounds they produce. So, you know, things like hogfish is named after a grunting pig, grunts and drum and croakers.
1: It's a common thing with other organisms that you get named after your sound. Think motorbike frog, the kookaburra, or even crows. All of them named after their sounds.
2: There was a species of fish native to South Australia, the trumpeter. How is it going to get a name like the trumpeter if it doesn't make any sounds? And lo and behold, I find a paper, you know, from the 1830s and Proceedings of the Zoological Society of London that says the name of the trumpeter is based on the fact that when you pull it out of the water, it makes a whole bunch of sound because it's not happy.
1: Jeez, poor trumpeter.
2: There's all this traditional knowledge that people have are surrounded by fishes making sounds.
1: I know I certainly cannot make a sound like that without some sort of physical manifestation reverberating through my body. So, is it easy to see which fish is making that sound?
2: Sometimes the mouth will move, or the gills will flare, or the fins will move. That makes it pretty easy. Things like catfish often have these spines that are going back and forth, and the sounds are actually coming out of essentially their shoulder joint, where they have these like sort of stridulatory ridges. But then there's other fish that are perfectly still and making sounds. And so, you know, the second question that emerges after you answer who made that sound, you find the fish and say, well, how do they do that?
1: He said it. How do they make sounds?
0: Okay, so fish make sounds in three main ways. The first is drumming, and that's when fish use sonic muscles, specialized muscles which are attached to their swim bladder.
2: So a swim bladder is an organ sort of in the abdominal cavity, and the what we call the basal or the primitive fish, it's sort of somewhat of an outgrowth of the gastrointestinal system. It's sort of a pocket that if it's linked essentially to the stomach or the intestines, and animals can gulp air at the surface and then store it in the swim bladder. And if they want to let it out, they'll burp. And there's some things like tarpon and potentially some salmon that are producing sounds that way. But then in the more, shall we say, derived fish, or the more sort of, you know, to say something is more evolved than others isn't quite right. But, you know, so in some of these groups, they have what's called a closed swim bladder, where it's this essentially bubble that's highly vascularized. So it's got a lot of blood vessels going to it. And basically they can either increase or decrease the internal pressure of essentially this balloon in their belly. And a lot of fish have these highly specialized muscles on the swim bladder that for fish that sit on the bottom, like the toadfish, these muscles are basically dedicated to producing sound,
0: which creates this drumming sound. And that's fairly common. You've got your swim bladder, which is this air-filled organ in the abdomen. of most bony fishes, and it's very similar to, I suppose you'd call a balloon in a sense. Those muscles are pulling and pushing and pulling and pushing and pulling and pushing, and as that water is released, that's what's making those popping sounds.
1: And it, is it known...
0: Sort of like a fish fart.
1: There are quite a few of them that do sound like fish farts, actually.
0: Yeah, they really do.
2: These are the fastest contracting skeletal muscles among vertebrates, and they're designed and have evolved specifically for producing sounds.
1: Wow. I didn't know that.
0: When you talk about humpback whales and orcas being iconic cetacean sound makers, these guys are the iconic fish sound producers. They're known as toadfish, and they're very well documented of producing sounds worldwide. They make a variety of sounds, but one of their most well-known is known as the boat whistle or the foghorn. They're very loud. The sounds that they produce are related to their breeding seasons. And in terms of around Australia, there's been toadfish choruses found all across the top of Australia. Whether they're the same species, we're not sure yet, but they're definitely a species of toadfish, because that particular sound type and chorus is specific to that fish family.
2: You know, sort of the most famous sound described along the U.S. Atlantic coast is from a fish called the oyster toadfish that makes its, you know, affectionately named boat whistle sound. And it's kind of like a honk, and it's, you know, probably about half a second long. It starts with a grunt and then goes into this sort of harmonic sound, making it sound very honky. And basically, because there are several sort of contraction cycles of the muscles, each of those contractions of the muscle itself corresponds to one component of the sound wave. So basically every peak that you see in the sound wave corresponds to the contraction cycle of one muscle, that actually those contraction rates match the firing patterns exactly of nerve cells in the brain. So basically by listening to some fish like these toadfish and the plainfin midshipmen, what you're hearing is actually sort of this window into what these animals' brains are doing.
1: Wow, that is so damn cool. From those grumpy-looking little toadfish. And the plainfin midshipman you just mentioned, is that the one that does those incredibly long sounds?
2: 75 minutes.
1: It's also an otherworldly sound. Because we associate sound production with lungs, right, and having a finite amount, that sound in particular is a mind-blower because it just goes on for ages.
2: Yeah, and it's wild to think about it, too, because, you know, you hear the sound and you hear a little short segment and it's like, well, that's not very interesting. It's just kind of like, okay, neat. You know, it's not elaborate. How could animals find that interesting? But then you realize that, you know, these guys are essentially like the marathon runners of animal communication in terms of just being able to, yes, it's a simple sound, but to be able to sustain that same level of calling for well over an hour is quite a feat.
1: It's just a little olive brown golden toad fishy looking thing. You wouldn't know that it could do a feature length sea fart. But not all fish sound like a radio on the blink. There are a surprising amount of clicks underwater too.
0: So I suppose the most iconic would be your snapping shrimp. Pop, pop, pop, pop, pop, snap, snap, snap, snap, snap, snap, snap, that you can actually hear even if you're just, you know, going snorkeling or even just swimming underneath the water at the beach. Snapping shrimp are also amazingly loud.
1: There's stories of the shrimp being so loud that in World War II, Japanese subs used them like a cloak of invisibility behind which they could not be found. But some fish make clicking sounds too.
0: Fish also produce sounds through stridulation. So that's when they rub bony body parts against each other, sort of like when crickets rub their legs against each other. For fish, they can

0: that shut, and that creates a popping sound. So it's really wild, the variety of different ways that they're producing click sounds.
1: Right, so I get the mechanisms for the most part, but what is it that they're trying to communicate?
0: So this is where we can sort of take a what we call a comparative perspective and saying, well, okay, you know, fish are pretty much like all other animals. They want to find some mates, and they want to defend territories and, you know, other resources.
2: Fish make sounds when they're feeding, when they're breeding, when they're courting, for aggression. So, you know, this is my territory, this is my bit of coral, you know, leave it alone. Also as alarm calls, very similar to what birds do. They'll actually set those alarm calls off to let others know that there's a predator running around. It's a repertoire of calls for them to talk to each other about what they're doing on their daily lives.
1: When you put a hydrophone down in the water, it disappears. You can't really see what's happening. You might record a couple or hundreds or even thousands of sounds in one go. And this is where the detective work begins.
0: What's wild, though, are the relatively large number of fish where we don't know how they're making those sounds. There's no obvious internal structures. There's not really well-developed muscles. The properties of the sound don't seem to match other clicking sorts of things. And so trying to figure out, you know, hacking a fish apart to figure out how it's doing something is its own set of challenges. The species of the freshwater toadfish, or Batrachomyus trispinosus, so it's found around far north Queensland, throughout the Western Pacific, and the east coast of Australia, was a fish that we happened to get in the aquarium trade. And it's like, oh, it's described as the freshwater toadfish. So we got it, you know, it's like, well, if it's a toadfish, yeah, it's never been recorded before, but maybe it makes sounds. You know, I had my little hydrophone, and I would go set up it, you know, at night and record overnight, sometimes spending many late hours in the lab trying to watch these guys. And then in getting some of the initial sound recordings, I'm like, holy cow, that little fish made that loud sound. And in fact, being able to sort of hear a bunch of them all going, you know, in a 40-gallon fish tank, was really exciting.
2: You know, I mean, I still don't know some of the sounds that I hear and have to go and, you know, talk to acousticians and to my supervisors and go, you know, what's this? You know, is it a fish or could it be something else or is it a whale? And I suppose also because I don't really know what the fish are doing. I would love to be there to, you know, go down and look at what these fish are doing as they're making this noise, you know. Are they spawning or are they feeding? And that's what I find really challenging because I don't have all the little clues that I need to put everything together. So I've sort of got to find different evidence. It's sort of like be a bit of a detective to try and find the answer because it's not right in front of me. That's what I find really challenging.
1: One place for clues is in the fish we already know about.
3: Different size swim bladders will give you a different spectral sort of, I suppose, fingerprint of that sound. So we're trying to match those up as well. So by doing those measurements, we can go, oh, yeah, fish with this shape and this length of a swim bladder or this volume of swim bladder would be able to make the sounds with those spectral components.
0: Yeah, absolutely. You know, and so there's cases where things like squirrel fish or croakers, toadfish, really, really well-developed swim bladder muscles. All of them are making really loud and obnoxious sounds. Therefore, if we find similar structures of swim bladder muscles, it seems reasonable to infer that those fish are making sounds as well. It's an assumption, and we're being inclusive in that, but that prediction is supported by data.
1: How many fish are there out there making sounds?
0: So our guess currently, with some degree of confidence in the data, predict that about two-thirds of the families of recognized fish are making sounds. But I think for a long time, the assumption was that it's a weird oddball fish here and there, but this isn't really a thing. And the more we study, the more and more we start seeing it. No, this is actually really widespread across fish and is not should not be viewed as some sort of

0: air outlier, but in fact is a major mode of communication.
1: Two-thirds of fish families are using sound in their everyday lives. That is a lot of oceanic noise to keep track of.
2: And I've just finished putting together the Australian Fish Chorus Catalogue, which is an inventory of fish choruses from those sites.
1: A library catalogue for the choruses of sounds that we know of so far in Australia, which can only help figure out what's making that sound in the long run, right? And also help to have baseline data for the ecological soundscape.
0: If you step back or you start recording over large spatial and temporal scales, there's a tremendous amount of information that can be collected about how ocean ecosystems work all through this perspective of sound.
1: Including human sounds.
2: Probably one of the most prolific sounds I hear is probably ship or boat noise all the time. There's pile driving, so they're doing that construction work around estuaries and harbours and things like that. I've heard that. I've also heard clips of different machinery in the water. Echo sounders as well, sonars from boats. That's quite characteristic. You can hear that as well.
0: We know that with human influence at a global scale, this current epoch is referred to as the Anthropocene for how pervasive human activity is in contributing to the loss of biodiversity. So one, you know, by starting to aggregate sounds across broad geographical areas or over time, we can start to get an idea of what can changing soundscapes tell us about changing oceans. You know, what are the levels of human threats? We know that ocean and aquatic ecosystems broadly, the animals that live there are reliant on sounds. And by listening to these different areas, there's a extensive amount of information that we can glean just by listening.
1: Maybe one day, just like you know the sound of a magpie, you'll know that this isn't the sound of rain on a supermarket roof. It's the sound of hundreds of thousands of tiny lanternfish. And for Lauren, her quest to understand choruses still has enough mysteries to last her a whole career.
2: I detected a fish chorus off Western Australia. It looks really interesting on a spectrogram. It's this like squiggly line and it sounds like frogs. I haven't found it anywhere else yet. And it's the first time that I've seen that sound sort of associated with chorusing behaviour. So usually, you know, a fairly common sound is the popping or the knocking and, you know, they're just a series of pulses, which are cool, but, you know, pretty monotonous. But these calls are just like, yeah, very, very interesting.
1: And duck detectives, we still don't know who is making this noise, which sounds sort of like the adults from Snoopy. Or this chorus of apparent slips up in the bathtub. This chorus of drones gone mad. Or these mobiles left on vibrate. We have no idea who is making this absolutely epic wet fart. On ABC Radio National, I'm Ann Jones, and What the Duck is produced by Patria Ladgrove and I on the lands of the Kaurna and Wathaurong people. Thanks to Lauren and Aaron and also a heap of researchers for their sounds via Creative Commons. Plus, an extra special thank you to Professor Robert McCauley and the Centre for Marine Science and Technology at Curtin University and the special hydrophone setup that he used to get the majority of the sounds you heard today. 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
12: ABC News with David Rowlands. British Prime Minister Andy Burnham says the UK has to stand up for fairness against injustice in defending his government's decision to impose sanctions on Israeli settlements in the occupied West Bank. A trade ban, alongside measures targeting settlement-linked companies and individuals, has also been announced by countries including France and Canada. The Israeli government has slammed the move, saying the UK has 30 days to close its consulate in Jerusalem. Mr. Burnham says the British people expect strong action.
13: In this difficult and dangerous world, Britain has to stand for something. Britain has to show leadership. Britain has to stand for fairness against injustice, where people are being bullied out of their homes, intimidated.
12: Russia says it hopes that US-mediated peace talks on ending the war in Ukraine will resume soon. The Kremlin spokesperson says Moscow would not publicly discuss any specifics of a potential settlement, but there is a confirmed political will to resume talks. No such discussions between Russia and Ukraine have taken place since February, but US President Donald Trump sent his negotiators to Moscow and then Kyiv at the weekend in a bid to relaunch the stalled process. A huge gulf remains between Russia and Ukraine on how to end the 4.5-year war, with Kyiv rejecting Moscow's demands that it give up more territory. Social Services Minister Tanya Plibersek has shared her own experience of assault and says greater investment is needed to tackle domestic and sexual violence in Australia. Commissioner Michaela Cronin released her third annual update on Wednesday, finding sexual violence reports have reached their highest rate since recording began in 1993. Ms. Plibersek says she has an incredible sense of urgency for more action on the issue, telling Afternoon Briefing that despite her position of power, she still has concerns for her safety because she's a woman.
14: We certainly need more support, but we also need to do what we're already doing better. I'm a cabinet minister. I'm in a pretty powerful position. When I walk to my car at night in a dark car park, I still get my keys out in case someone attacks me. I've been assaulted walking home in Canberra at night.
12: If you or someone you know needs support, contact 1-800-RESPECT. That's 1-800-737-732. Economists warn that One Nation's super policy could weaken retirement incomes and create broader economic costs. The Minor Party wants renters and mortgage holders to divert part of their super into take-home pay for up to 3 years, even though they haven't done any economic modelling on the impact of their plan. Australia relies heavily on compulsory super to keep age pension spending low, with only two of the 38 OECD nations spending less. Economist Saul Eslake says weakening that system would be a backward step.
15: I think the policies that have been put forward by One Nation in the past week, and which the coalition, according to press reports, are thinking along similar lines, I think would be in many ways a backward step from the perspective of the adequacy of retirement incomes.
12: The owner of China's largest messaging service, WeChat, has thanked an American cybersecurity firm for uncovering a vulnerability that could have put more than a billion users at risk. Tencent, which owns WeChat, says it's now fixed its software, as the BBC's Ella Bicknell reports.
16: The American firm Calif says it created an AI-powered cyberattack worm that could spread rapidly through WeChat accounts. The hack worked by calling the contacts of the infected accounts and then taking control of them within seconds. Califf says AI allowed it to develop the hack in just over a week, a task that would normally take a team of hackers months. It warned that AI is giving less skilled people greater hacking capabilities, leaving companies and public bodies at unprecedented risk.
12: A Queensland driver has been fined after allegedly being caught driving using his knees while buttering a bagel. Aisling Brennan has the story.
6: A 29-year-old Glenvale man was fined more than $1,000 after officers allegedly saw him driving with his knees while buttering a bagel in Toowoomba on Monday afternoon. The provisional licence holder told police in body-worn footage he knew what he did was stupid, but he was hungry. Acting Superintendent Kelly Hanlon says it is important that drivers remain vigilant.
7: It's anybody who drives distracted, not paying attention, is dangerous.
12: This is ABC News.
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10: Hello, I'm Hilary Harper, coming to you from the lands of the Kulin Nation in Melbourne and raring to talk books and arts and design with you today. And on By Design, those things are going to overlap because Anthony Burke is asking how libraries are evolving. The well-thumbed card index has given way to digitisation of many different kinds. But as you'll hear, libraries are finding innovative new ways to still be spaces for us to connect. And on Critics' Corner, how much has Oprah changed the landscape for talk shows? Oprah the show, but also Oprah the person, 40 years since she debuted. On By Design now, the book as technology. How is its form related to its function? From the ancient codec right through manuscripts on vellum to paperbacks and ebooks. Anthony Burke is going to trace the evolution of this wonderful portable object and the libraries that house it.
11: Let's play a quick game. What was the last great Australian book you read? You got one? Maybe it made you laugh. Maybe it made you cry. Maybe you're planning to vote for it in ABC Radio National's Top 100 Australian Books Countdown. Now, here's another question. Where did you find it? A bookshop? A friend's recommendation? An algorithm? Or perhaps a library shelf that somehow placed exactly the right book in your path at exactly the right moment? Hello, I'm Anthony Burke, and this is By Design. Today, we're exploring the library, a place that spent centuries connecting people with stories, ideas, and each other. But in the digital age, how is that mission evolving? Libraries are repositories of knowledge. But in an age of smartphones, search engines, and instant access to information, libraries are reinventing themselves. And as we all vote in Radio National's Top 100 Australian Books Countdown, we're exploring the modern library, what it offers, how it has evolved, and why it remains central to community life. Then, later on Extraordinary Every Day, we turn the page on the design evolution of the book itself. What place do libraries hold in your life? Are they a destination you frequent often, or are they a quiet landmark you've long since passed by?
17: My earliest and fondest memories are every Saturday morning I would walk to the library. I would walk there with my sister, and my sister would deposit me and go off with her friends, and I had free rein of the library for several hours. I got to pick all the things that were interesting to me. I had a real sense of independence. It was my space, even as a fairly young kid.
11: The libraries of our childhoods might have been quiet spaces of solitude and exploration, but the question is that kind of offering enough when most of us can access that in our bedroom on our laptop?
18: The purpose of a library today, I would say, would be about access to knowledge and equitable access, not only to knowledge but also to space, the technology, community, but also opportunity as well. The library is more than just a container for books now. It's very much a community space. Hello, my name is Kirsten Day. I'm a senior lecturer at the University of Melbourne in architecture.
11: To appreciate how libraries are changing,

0: changing and adapting in the modern world, we first need to understand where they came from and how their original purpose continues to influence their function today.
1: The first library was State Library of New South Wales. It was interesting because it came out of a subscription library where a bunch of guys got together and said, right, we're going to pool our money. And so it was a £5 admission fee and then a £2 a year subscription. And so this was pulled together to be able to ship books in from Europe. But it was a subscription. It wasn't available to everybody.
0: Why was it important to develop a public library?
1: Interestingly, there was some legislation in the 1930s, the Library Act New South Wales, which was to encourage councils to establish free public libraries through state financial assistance. And then that moved into Victoria and then to the rest of the states. And the government became responsible for the provision of library services rather than a philanthropic or sort of university groups.
0: Right. So was the aim there then to get people to read, or was it more actually to just sort of provide information because basically that was it?
1: It was about having people to read, and interestingly, it was about people being able to make their own decisions. What was interesting with the New South Wales library reforms, the argument said that it was about having your own knowledge so that people could be independent and check in on indoctrination and propaganda.
0: So this was actually kind of like a true step in the direction of democracy, where you can be informed and you can make your own independent decisions.
1: Yes, absolutely. And then, later in during the 70s, where you've got racial discrimination acts and so and disability discrimination acts, so that it's more about opening up access to the libraries that had already been sort of established in the 1930s.
0: As access to knowledge expanded, libraries had to evolve too. I'm Anthony Burke, and you're listening to ABC Radio National's By Design. And if design is about responding to purpose, then few building types tell a bigger story of social change than the library. So how have libraries adapted over time? And what do today's libraries reveal about the communities they're designed to serve?
1: We've got the library as the monument to knowledge, which is the temple of knowledge, the institutional authority, which is very much what we see our 19th century civic library. And so it's very much, you know, monumental reading rooms, ordered collections, clean hands, all of that type of stuff. Then as we move into the 20th century, you've got the municipal lending libraries, and these are sort of more functional, collection-oriented, the children's areas, reading and study space. And then we get computers, which then starts to change not necessarily the usage of libraries, because we still, even with digital collections, libraries are lending out a lot of digital books as well as physical books. But the change then became having spaces that sort of do two things at once. You've got the spaces for individual concentration, but you've also got sort of collaborative areas. And then also making sure that you've got infrastructure where you've got a PowerPoint where you can, you know, plug in your laptop.
0: To understand what the library has evolved into today, let's take a look at Yellamundi, an award-winning library in Liverpool, Sydney, which opened 3 years ago. Imagine, if you will, a cylindrical building that rises 4 flights from the ground. Its facade is made of curved glass and soft white surfaces. Natural light pours in through large round windows, portals to the outside hustle and bustle of Liverpool. From the entrance level, the library opens upwards through a dramatic central atrium, allowing visitors to see several floors at once. Balconies, bookshelves and study spaces rise above one another, creating a strong sense of connection and activity throughout the building. Yellamundi, meaning the storyteller, feels less like a traditional library and more like a modern civic living room for the people of Liverpool.
2: That is the most unique piece of architecture in Liverpool by a long shot. The absolutely amazing facade, those windows, from the outside, they make it really clear. They're portholes into what's happening inside. Hi, my name is Elisa Dennis. I'm the manager of Library and Museum Services for Liverpool City Council. It's a really transparent building, and it's a really interesting building. You're walking past and you're looking in it from other buildings. You can really see what's going on. You can see people studying. You can see kids playing. You can see story time happening. You can see all sorts of this vibrant activity that's happening. And then the flip side, from the inside of the building,

0: those round portholes, they make the building is beautiful in terms of light, and they make people feel good. We get a lot of feedback about the porthole is their little space. It's that idea of being in your own space but with other people, because you've got a personal porthole and you've got that lookout. So, look, they're magical.
1: I love the way you're talking about the expression of the building and the kind of signal it sends to Liverpool, to the community around it. Yeah, it's like, here we are and we're open for business.
0: Absolutely. I could not be prouder of the fact that not only did Liverpool decide to build an absolutely amazing library, but it is the focus for all of that new development that's happening in Liverpool, and it's a library. It's absolutely the most interesting piece of architecture in the city is for everybody. It is entirely a democratic space. There really is no other space like a library that absolutely everybody is welcome in, that's 7 days a week, that's late nights, that is open, that is safe, that is really is that people's palace idea.
1: To make this library work, it had to meet a lot of competing interests. Liverpool is one of the most culturally diverse cities in Australia, with around 140 different languages being spoken across the city. This library might look stunning, but is it functional? What is it that the community itself wanted from the building?
2: We spoke to all the librarians. We got a whole lot of feedback from the community. There was a lot of consultation. And people tell you different things, right? What is a library? And you realise how diverse it is. What I tried to do is to not bring preconception, in fact, but to actually listen and to understand what is it that's going to make this space special. My name's Richard Francis Jones. I'm the design director of FJC Studio. So some cool things that people wanted, like maker spaces with a lot of tech in it. They wanted spaces they can meet in, learn language. Language really important out there, right? Believe it or not, they wanted books, right? They wanted it on display, right? And I think that was really interesting, and I was surprised at that. I mean, I support it. I agree with it. But I was a little bit surprised at that. The other thing is that you realise at the other end of the scale is they wanted a space that could support community, where the little kids could be looked after by the young adults until the parents came home. The parents could take a kid with the baby, you know, while they're out. You know, they wanted it to kind of support and embody family life and community life.
1: That's a very interesting moment where you realise the library is sort of lending itself to filling a gap that has obviously been created in the sort of the current domestic landscape, if you like. It's childcare, it's safe space, it's after school, it's those sorts of things. It's non-TV after school moments, yeah?
2: That's so right.
1: How do you navigate all of that? Again, a very diverse community that you're designing for.
2: Yeah, it's really, it was kind of at a certain level overwhelming, right?
1: Yeah.
2: And so what we did was I tried to create a form to a library that was inclusive, that was kind of universal, you know, it takes this elliptical form. And I developed a floor area that was small. The building could be vertical. So, you know, the children could be at the top, the young adults could be just below them, so they could filter a little bit, but be by themselves. And then at the lower levels, we created a public space with a library underneath, a courtyard where we had bigger floors, where we could have more reading room character. We could have floors for all of the different languages that are available there. We could have the different community rooms. So it was a way of kind of pulling it apart and creating an urban form that could actually support that variety and that diversity.
1: One of the things that you did, as you just said, is you stacked the kind of the layers of the community in that way. Kids at the top, big public spaces at the bottom, where that's quite different to a lot of other very contemporary library designs, which go for the big landscape.
2: Big floor, yeah.
1: The big floor, the big roof. Yeah,
2: yeah? That's right.
1: So the kind of the small footprint thing, where did that come from?
2: Well, that really came from two things, really. One is creating an identity and a separateness to the library from the other buildings around it, and creating a building that could sit in a public domain, a public space, because the other thing that's important here is the space outside the library, right? The way in which the library is a kind of veranda to a public space. If it's going to be this community space, it needs to spill out, it needs to engage with the outdoor space. So that was a key idea that created this consolidated elliptical form. The other idea was to try and create a building that was luminous, that was actually about light. So you can't have it too deep,

0: two big floor plates. You need a good size floor plate, and you need spaces where it's comfortable to be at the edge, and yet you can bring light deep into the centre.
1: The library design that you've done is very conspicuous. It does say, here we are, and we're open for business. It's not a shy and retiring violet kind of thing. And I know the community loves it. Right? They've really embraced the idea that there's a symbol, a light on the hill sort of thing. I mean, that iconic, the symbolism of the library in this very different form with the portholes and so on, where did all that thinking originate?
0: It was about this idea of the universe, like such a diverse community. Mm-hmm. We had to have a form that really kind of symbolized really a community getting together that was really like, you know, when you sit down in a circle, right? This is what all human beings, all cultures do. We sit together, we exchange ideas. And the floor of the library is like that. It brings into the center where you have story time and things like this. And then at the same time, those portholes you mentioned, those little windows, are about an individual space at the perimeter. Because when we're in a library, we also want to be on our own. We also want a space of our own, a safe space, a supported space where we can be part of something but separate from something. And so we worked really hard on that.
1: I love Richard's ideas for this building, the careful thought that's been put into bringing people together, of making a multifunctional space that still manages to create a feeling of community in a beautiful, light-filled space. This is By Design from ABC Radio National, and I'm Anthony Burke. Today, we're asking about the place of the public library in our fast-paced online world. And right now, we're looking at one library that's well and truly embedded in its community, the award-winning Yellamundi Library in Liverpool. As manager of Yellamundi, Alyssa sees this library change throughout the day, and I'm curious, which part of the day is her favourite?
2: I love mornings, and that's the light is beautiful in the mornings. Yellamundi has a secret garden, which people wouldn't expect, an underground garden. And the light is beautiful in the morning as it comes through. But also it's about the mornings are when our early childhood activities are. So there's always that soft spot, that really important piece that libraries help build literacy for the community. For introducing children to libraries is, that's a passion for me. That really, it's really special seeing families come together over a shared activity, over books, and now we do have a very strong focus on, in Yellamundi, in the children's area, we've kept the tech low because we really want families to engage in physical books in that space.
1: And you've put the kids up on top, haven't you?
2: We do.
1: Yeah.
2: So we've got all of this lovely storytelling about children being the most important community. They are the future of Liverpool. They get that opportunity to really look out and see. So they really are of that top of the treehouse idea. But there is also a very practical purpose to it because sound travels up. So our children's area can be amazingly, fabulously, gorgeously noisy and vibrant and active. And there's a lot of singing and there's some dancing and that with those programs. And yet six floors down in that basement, cool courtyard area, we can have really serious study going on. And the two things can be happening simultaneously and there's no impact. We can make space for everyone's different activities. And that's one of the things that makes Yellamundi really special.
1: Well, talk to me about that, because what's it even like to cater to such a diverse community?
2: It's easier than you might assume. Liverpool is a very multicultural, but it's a very harmoniously multicultural place. So we have a great diversity of community members, which does drive some really beautiful programs as well, and just some lovely community interactions. The State Library commissioned some portraits and oral histories called The Library That Made Me, and they captured the story of Omar. And Omar comes to the library with his two children every week. Omar is a refugee, and he takes part in, among other things, our multicultural playgroup. So by its very nature, we work with, it's a partnership program, all the different communities and cultures and things coming together. And we have these lovely quotes from Omar saying that the library is his second home, that he considers it an extension of his family, that he feels, him and his family, they feel like it's the place where they can tell their stories and they can connect with their community. It was so nice to see that feeling about the community and about the library. I was particularly

0: comfortable when I saw that.
1: Listening to Alyssa and Richard, it becomes clear that the library's enduring relevance lies in its ability to evolve. No longer simply a repository for books, it has become a vibrant community space, a place where children learn and play, where students gather to study, and where lifelong learning thrives. But libraries have not only adapted in the physical world, in an age increasingly shaped by digital connection, what role do they continue to play online?
0: Libraries are really early adopters of technology. You will find an awful lot of technology people lurking around in the library profession by its nature. So we're early adopters, and we love our digital collections as much as we love our physical collections. So we have a large cohort of people that we only interact with online, and they're just as important and relevant to us as the people that come and visit us in our buildings. So we're very good at, and libraries in general, not just Yellow Monday, we're very good at being all things to everybody. So we can provide a service for those people that only have time to deal with us at 10 o'clock on a Sunday night. And we provide their audiobooks to keep them going for their daily commute every week. And that's one end of the service. But life's lonelier these days. I mean, a great piece of research was done by, again, commissioned by the State Library, called Balancing the Books. And it looked at the social impact and social and economic impact of public libraries in the State Library. And that correlation between library use and feelings of well-being was really strong. Connection. In an increasingly isolated world, libraries are a conduit for connection. They're a conduit for people to meet, to feel seen, to interact. Our last community survey, we got a piece of feedback which we love, but it made some staff cry too. And that was from one of our older customers who said, "You're often the only person I speak to in a day." And it was that real reminder that you can be providing a very simple service that is very meaningful. Sometimes all you need is space and good staff, because beautiful buildings are only part of the story. Of course, the staff and the way they interact and they're accepting and they're friendly and they're welcoming, that is a really important part of the puzzle, which is one of those differences between a library and a community space, like a community hub. It's the staff that do make the building come alive and make it navigatable for the community. Like, as a kid that grew up in Liverpool, for Liverpool to get a building like this is really important. And that's one of the things that the community tells us, that they are so damn proud of having a building like Yellow Monday that is their library.
1: For lead architect of Yellow Monday, Richard Francis Jones, the way we lead our lives online is one of the strongest arguments for more modern libraries.
2: I mean, I think if we're going to need one kind of building type into the future, as we become so like embedded in our technology and in a sense so determined by it and so isolated by it, and we are going to need these buildings. We're going to need these community buildings that are meaningful to us, that bring us together in a way that is not about purchase, but it's about the exchange of ideas and knowledge. So I think in every way you look at the future, that is what we need. What we've got to find here is what is going to endure, that isn't going to be the flux of technological fashion, that isn't going to be about, say, the cool stuff that might change over time, but what is going to stay the same, what is going to remain, and what is going to bring people together in a space where it feels natural and comfortable to be together.
1: Richard Francis Jones, Design Director of FJC Studio and Lead Architect on the Liverpool City Library, Yellow Monday. What I'm left wondering is, can we even call them libraries anymore? Shouldn't we just acknowledge libraries today are actually a whole new hybrid type of community and information space that has emerged over the last 40 years or so and is deserving of its own name? It is interesting that the change from the traditional library to what we have today corresponds so closely with the emergence of the World Wide Web, making me think maybe these two spaces, the library and the web, are now so entwined they are different expressions, digital and physical, of the same idea. The power of a library is that it has always been a symbol, an embodiment of ideas more than about the books themselves. Important ideas like the benefits of broad-based education, a social contract to support everyone, and indeed the essential need for access to information to keep a healthy democracy alive. All the things the internet promised, but maybe hasn't quite delivered. Does this mean the library is the antidote to the web, or the fulfillment of its original utopian social and informatic promise? So, with technology changing so fast, where to from here? Guess we'll just have to hang on and wait to turn the page to read all about it tomorrow. We've had some fantastic emails from you about living with native wildlife. Susanna wrote about her wonderful garden that was home to a number of native animals, but has noticed them disappearing as neighbours kill off their food source, insects. Susanna says, "I worry about the habit of killing insects just because people think they're unimportant or are creeped out by them." Good point, and an important reminder to us all. And Maggie wrote, "I shared my previous house on a farm near Moree, New South Wales, with a 30-centimetre long slim skink lizard. Ooh, it had a choice of gaps for coming and going. Its colour matched the lino in the kitchen, which resulted in a few near misses from our feet, but it managed to scuttle out of the way. Visitors were usually startled by its presence and would comment on our pet. I would correct them. It's not a pet. It just happens to live in the same house as us. We cohabited for over a year before it disappeared." Keep those emails coming. We love hearing from you, and send them to bydesign@abc.net.au. This is ABC Radio National's By Design. I'm Anthony Burke. Design is all around us, but its most fascinating stories often go unseen. Welcome to Extraordinary Everyday, where we explore the evolution of everyday objects. We spend so much time thinking about what's inside a book, it's easy to forget that the book itself is a remarkable piece of design. Why is it shaped the way it is? Why does it have pages rather than a scroll? And how did this familiar object become one of the most successful technologies ever created? To take us through the design evolution of the book, I'm joined by Matthew Rubery, Professor of Modern Literature at Queen Mary University of London. Matt, welcome to the program.
3: Thanks for having me.
1: So what do we know about the first books? You know, when and where were they created, and how do we start this literary journey?
3: It's a difficult question to answer because it depends on what we mean by book. If you'd said the first printed book, I would have had a very simple answer for you. You'd said something like the Gutenberg Bible, which people will probably have heard of. But we can go all the way back over 4,000 years ago in ancient Mesopotamia, where people were reading on clay tablets. The Epic of Gilgamesh appeared in this format, so that's kind of bookish. Or in ancient Egypt, people were reading on papyrus scrolls, the Egyptian Book of the Dead, for instance. In China, people were reading on bamboo scrolls. Those are all kind of early books. I think, though, the best candidates for the first books would be what we think of as the codex format. And so that's just a stack of manuscript pages, one on top of the other, bound along an edge. These appear around the first or second century in ancient Rome, but they look like books. So anyone who has held a book in their hands today would recognize immediately what to do with these. And we have a few surviving fragments from second or third centuries. These are mainly biblical texts and stuff. So none of them are complete. And that's why it's really difficult to answer that question. But that is where the modern book starts.
1: So that idea of the bound book, I mean, that seems pretty revolutionary, really.
3: Absolutely, because people are reading on scrolls, but you know, scrolls are kind of limited in their functionality. Whereas a codex, so again, just sort of a book-like object, you could turn pages, text could be on the front and back of those pages, you could save your place, you could later add those conventions that we're used to today, like indexes and things like that. So the codex format is just much easier to navigate, and that's why it ends up replacing scrolls.
1: So who was it that was producing these books back then? And, you know, they were the keepers of knowledge, I suppose, yeah?
3: Absolutely. I mean, I have shelves full of books now, but books were luxury objects back then. I mean, they're incredibly expensive and time-consuming to make. So only the most powerful people in society, so royalty, the elites, religious authorities, only they would really be able to make books. Very few people could read them anyway. But for most of our history, people would not have had direct contact with books. they may have, say, gone to church and someone standing at the altar with a book would be able to communicate the contents to them, but they wouldn't be sort of sitting down and reading them themselves. I mean, that's a very sort of modern development. And that definitely shapes what kind of information is released through these books.
1: And you mentioned before the Gutenberg Press. Yeah, and that story, I think, is well understood. But it revolutionized the spread of information and literacy and so on. I'm kind of curious, as a professor in this space, like, what do you think was the biggest contribution that the Gutenberg Press actually really made?
3: The invention of movable type just makes books much easier to reproduce. Before that, when they were made by hand, that was just incredibly time-consuming to do. It was expensive. And often there were lots of mistakes from one manuscript to the next. So being able to mass-produce books, and I think when the Gutenberg Bible came out, I think it was made in a run of 180 copies. So all those copies were more or less identical, and that meant everyone was reading the same text. So you can see why that would make a huge difference in terms of scientific advancement, the advancement of knowledge, things like that. People all over the world would know that they're reading the same text rather than a text that might be different from one reader to the next.
1: Yeah, like the commonality of that knowledge and the authority of that common idea.
3: And the interesting thing about the Gutenberg Press is just that even though this was such a major technological breakthrough, the Bible that was produced, it looks a lot like the manuscripts that preceded it. And I think this is pretty common in media history, that new technologies tend to imitate the technologies that preceded them. And so for hundreds of years, not only are manuscripts read alongside printed books, but printed books look a lot like manuscripts. And it takes a long time for them to turn into kind of the book format that we're used to today.
1: How did it affect people's ability to read and to learn, if you like? I'm curious about the social side effects of the book.
3: Yeah, well, we talked about how rare books were because they were just so expensive to make. It's around the 19th century that the book sort of becomes industrialized and starts being mass-produced. There's a shift from sort of manually operated presses to steam-driven presses. Paper starts being much cheaper to make, and type becomes easier to set. So suddenly you get a shift towards affordable books, and you can see the movement towards, let's say, like the paperback formats that make it easy for people to walk around with a book all day instead of having to carry around a heavy tome. This changes the type of material that's produced, too. So when books were sort of limited to elites or religious authorities, you might have a text like the Bible being printed, but not much else. Once a large number of people start reading, you have a lot more content created for them. So it might be things like almanacs, you know, practical information to help with their lives, but also, you know, newspapers, novels, you know, stories that would be just entertainment for them as well. So that's a shift that takes a long time to come.
1: Yeah, so it tapped into the thirst for knowledge and just sort of kept sort of like spiraling from that point.
3: Absolutely. And you can see, I mean, we talk about things going viral today. You get the beginning of popular literature, where if a novel becomes popular, suddenly you could, you know, produce hundreds and hundreds of copies to meet that demand. That would have been impossible back when, in the days when books were being sort of written by hand.
1: What would you say was one of the other, the next big inventions or innovations in the book through its history?
3: Yeah, well, so I mentioned how the book sort of becomes industrialized in the 19th century. I think it also sort of splits into multiple formats around that time as well. So we tend to sort of think of the book as having sort of one shape, but I see it as having multiple shapes. So people start reading in Braille in the 19th century, for instance, and that means instead of just reading a book with your eyes, you can read a book with your fingers, which is obviously very important for blind people. And then not long after that, the early 20th century, you have the book split into another format as well with audiobooks. And suddenly people can listen to books as well. So rather than thinking about books as just being one single format, we can think of it as having sort of many shapes. And it's important to remember too that the conventions that we just take for granted today evolved over hundreds of years. So things like title pages, chapters, running heads at the top of the page, page numbers or indexes, those all emerge over many, many decades. We just take them for granted today because that's what makes the book so easy to navigate, but it only sort of emerges slowly.
1: Yeah, right. So, all right, when ebooks first arrived, everyone said, oh, the age of print, it's dead. It's gone. That's not happening. That's over. But obviously that hasn't happened. What do you put that down to?
3: Well, I've heard people sort of talk about the death of the book so many times. I'm proud to say that the book is still alive and kicking. So I think ebooks have sort of followed this familiar formula that we've seen, that when the first ebooks came along, they were imitating print. So they're trying to appear as bookish as possible, even though you're now reading on a screen. And I think the ebook has evolved. So I remember even as long as 10 years ago, there was an early publication of T.S. Eliot's famous poem, The Wasteland. Instead of just giving us the poem itself, you could also look at the original manuscripts, or you could hear a recording of T.S. Eliot reading it, or you could watch a video of an Irish actress performing the poem. So I think ebooks are starting to experiment and will continue to experiment more and more with what can electronic formats do that printed books can't?
1: Yeah. So, I mean, you're kind of alluding to it there, but I'm curious about your opinion here. The experience of reading a book, whether it's a traditional book, paper, you know, bound, or an e-book, like, how do you kind of qualify that difference? And I'm thinking about the change in the story itself because of the way we're consuming that information.
3: Yeah, I always have a bit of a printed book bias, so I'll just put my cards out there. I think new technologies help us appreciate

0: what we like about old technologies. So when ebooks first came out, they sort of imagined the book as just sort of a collection of words that you could sort of transport from the paperback copy and onto your screen. But I think it helps us appreciate what we like about holding a book in our hands and, you know, smelling the paper, feeling the texture of the pages. And so I'll be going to the airport later for a flight. I am taking a paperback copy with me to read on the flight, but I will also be taking an ebook reader with me that has hundreds of books on it because I have a fear of getting stuck at the airport without a book. So there's two very different experiences there. And I really appreciate the pleasure of reading a physical book, but I read a lot more on my screen than I used to. So I think that might be evolving. I notice my students these days almost read exclusively on their phone. So maybe they are just much more comfortable with screens than I am, and it might be a generational difference.
1: Yeah, I'm just trying to, as you're saying that, I'm agreeing with everything you're saying, and I'm trying to say to myself, why is it that I love holding the pages? Why is it I love the smell of the paper? You know, like, what is it about that quality of the little world that gets created between me and the pages that I love so much when you're reading? And it's very different to a screen, yeah?
0: Yeah, and that's why I think books will continue to coexist with electronic ones, or printed books will. They might become more and more of a niche object. I mean, the way sort of people still collect vinyl today, or, you know, even compact disc lately.
1: I'll say it's not true.
0: Yeah, but I mean, they will be loved and cherished for what they can do. So I think they will endure, even though they might have a different role than they originally did.
1: So, all right, with the book then, where to from here? We've got to the e-reader stage. We know that's coming. We've got a little bit more multimedia in our book habits. Where does it end up? Where do we go?
0: Well, I think it's an exciting time to be watching books develop. I mean, everyone's talking about AI at the minute and how that will transform books. And I think it will make books much more interactive. So already, a lot of publishers make it easy for you when you're reading a book on your screen to interact with the book. You can sort of ask a chatbot, for instance, questions about the plot. You can say, remind me who this character is, or give me a chapter summary of the chapter, the last chapter. I kind of forgot where I am. That will become standard, I think. And possibly even you will be able to interact with fictional characters. You might be reading Harry Potter, and you'll be able to ask Harry questions and say, you know, Harry, how did you really feel about Hermione? So that will suddenly take the book beyond its borders and into new territory. So I think we'll be fighting legal battles and things like that. But it's also kind of exciting, too, to think about the book becoming a completely different experience.
1: Do you think the length of a book is something that will change? We tend to consume media and reading these days in much smaller chunks. As you say, reading on our phones, reading Instagram posts, this kind of thing. I mean, does that pushing the book into smaller and smaller, shorter and shorter forms? Or do you think there is always a place for the long-form story?
0: So I see both. I definitely see so much pressure on our attention and just the competition from so much media and entertainment out there that, you know, reading does feel very demanding. It's a, you know, there is just an appeal to being able to finish a short book. At the same time, I see a real craving for sort of taking on those epic works. So reading something like George Eliot's Middlemarch or James Joyce's Ulysses, because people sort of want almost like an antidote to kind of the bit-sized information that's making constant demands on our attention, and they want something that's going to be really satisfying. So I do see those works, again, people starting to value them more and more, even though it feels more and more difficult to read them.
1: Yeah. So I shouldn't fear for the end of the book at this point. I'm okay. We're all okay.
0: Yeah, maybe these chatbots will help. If we get stuck with these long books, they'll encourage us to keep going.
1: Brilliant. Matt, fantastic to talk to you. Thank you so much for that quick history of the book and especially the ideas about where it's going. I'm not sure how I feel about the interactive part, but hey, I'm open to it. I'll give it a go. Thanks, Matt.
0: Okay, thank you very much.
1: Matthew Rubery, Professor of Modern Literature, Queen Mary, University of London. And in this week of bookish design content, make sure you vote now in the top 100 Australian books countdown. Head to the Radio National website and look for top 100 Australian books. Voting is open. You've been listening to ABC Radio National's By Design. Please rate and review the show and tell your friends about it so that like-minded folk can also find and enjoy the show. I'm Anthony Burke, because in a rapidly changing world, design matters. The producer of By Design is Siobhan Hunt, and this program was produced on Gadigal land and the lands of the Wurundjeri.
2: And if you missed Anthony's reminder just then, our top 100 books countdown is on. We're looking for the best Australian book of all time. And you can vote on that until the 1st of October. It's very easy, on one level at least. You just choose a short list of 10 books, 10, that you want to go into the mix. We collate them, and then on the weekend of the 17th and 18th of October, we count them down so you can find out which book hit the top spot in this nationwide poll.

0: easiest way to vote is just text us right now. Send the word bookworm to this number, 0418 226 576. That number again, 0418 226 576. Bookworm. This is ABC Radio National. 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
1: G'day there, it's Hamish McDonald.
2: And I'm Waleed Ali. Coming up today on Global Roaming...
1: Germany's spy chief calls them extremists. Their members reportedly include neo-Nazis. And they're cosy with the Kremlin.
2: Today, how the AfD became the first far-right party to win an election in Germany since World War II.
1: This is quite a conversation. It's coming up at 11 a.m. again at 9 p.m. on ABC Radio National.
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0: 40 years ago to this day, a talk show first aired in the United States. The theme for the premiere was How to Marry the Man or Woman of Your Choice. And it showcased real people and their personal stories, including the hosts. That host was Oprah Winfrey. Since then, she has reshaped television, often using her own experience to open up broader discussions. Her show ran for 25 seasons, and when it wrapped up in 2011, she continued her unique style of interviews in one-off specials, events, and a podcast.
1: The voice is a national treasure. Like nobody else living at this time, and you're trying to pull yourself down.
2: Yeah. Yes or no? In all seven of your Tour de France victories, did you ever take banned substances or blood dope?
3: Yes.
4: Were you silent or were you silenced?
0: Everybody. Did you pick any of those voices? Whitney Houston, Lance Armstrong, all in there. Meghan Markle was one of the interviewees, and that famous habit of giving away cars. On the 40th anniversary of Oprah's debut, I'm curious about the impact she's had on TV and entertainment and culture, and whether she still holds the same sway now that the power of broadcast TV is waning. Here to discuss is Beverly Wang, ABC National Culture Correspondent and Friday Life Matters host. Beverly, welcome.
5: Hi, Hill. You just took me away on a nostalgic journey down Oprah memory lane there with that montage.
0: So yeah. You are quite familiar with Oprah's oeuvre?
5: I grew up in Canada, and every day, Monday to Friday, 4 p.m., the Oprah show was on. As a latchkey kid, Oprah raised me. Like, I did watch Oprah so much growing up. So that was my childhood that you just played there.
0: That's really interesting. So if Oprah raised you, what kind of values did you go out into the world with?
5: You know what? It's interesting. Both of us have ended up kind of in the same profession as Oprah. At a different scale, of course.
0: Oh, yeah.
5: Different levels of riches.
0: Yeah, we're giving away a Gardening Australia magazine every so often.
5: Oh, wonderful. When I think of Oprah now as a broadcaster, I think of someone who was truly a master of her craft. Oprah, in the Oprah show years and still now, was such a commanding presence. She was effortlessly confident. She made her job look so easy. She never seemed flustered. And she was a massive celebrity. So Oprah's style of talking and that intimate kind of interviewing, that confessional style, I think laid a blueprint for a lot of us who watched that, whether you actually ended up going into broadcasting or not. That was the Oprah style, which then just became so pervasive.
0: How huge was it to have a black woman hosting a TV show of such stature in the Americas at that point?
5: Yeah, massive, of course. The Oprah Winfrey Show existed in an ecosystem of daily talk shows, daytime talk shows. So this was the era of Phil Donahue, Geraldo Rivera, Sally Jesse Raphael, even Montel Williams, right? And so in that ecosystem of talk shows, daytime talk shows, Oprah was always a cut above. Oprah's show was always the classier version of whatever Phil Donahue and Geraldo and Montel and Sally Jesse were doing.
0: And, I mean, one of her trademarks was that she encourages guests to be vulnerable. That is an amazing skill that she has. How do you think she manages that? Is it just good producers or is it her?
5: I think, yes, Oprah has amazing producers. In one of her, I think, genius business moves was to eventually go on to own her own studio, you know, make her own product and syndicate that. That's where a lot of her wealth came.

0: ended sharing that she was a survivor of child sexual abuse. You know, that's not something that a lot of people are comfortable sharing on air, and she did it as a TV host. So I think she has that ability to give something of herself. It's an exchange, I think, when you're talking to the audience. And she made choices that showed parts of her vulnerability. And I think when you do that, you gain a lot of trust with the people who are watching you.
1: There were some really memorable moments, as you said. There was, you know, Tom Cruise jumping over the couch.
0: Yes.
1: That's stuck in a lot of people's memories. Can you think of any moments that went particularly well or did not go particularly well for Oprah?
0: Okay, so let's go through some of those hits. So we've already talked about The Wagon of Fat. That's 1988. 1998, she took her show to Texas when she was being sued by the beef industry. She made a comment during a segment about mad cow disease. And so she took her entire show to Texas during the duration of the trial. That was gutsy. You Get a Car. I remember watching that in real life, how exciting that was. And the reason why Oprah was screaming so loudly is because it was chaos and mayhem in the studio. So she had to scream so loudly. But of course, listening back to it, it sounds so over the top and it's become a meme. So that's legendary. She gave away 276 brand new cars that day. Of course, Tom Cruise jumping on the couch to express his love for Katie Holmes in 2005. Sometimes though, Oprah really got it wrong in a really big way, and that became a news event as well. And I think we have a lot of literary plagiarism, fabulation scandals now that it seems almost, unfortunately, quite normalized.
1: But back
0: into that's like, oh, that again, the salt path, that again. But in 2003, she championed in her Oprah book club James Frey's memoir, A Million Little Pieces, right? Turned out he had made a lot of those parts of the book up. And that was a big hit on Oprah's credibility. And she then got him back on the show in 2006 and really called him out, saying she had felt duped. That was a massive drama.
1: There's some genius bits of broadcasting in there, aren't there?
0: Drama. You know, championing the book and then thinking, huh, let's get this guy back. You could be cynical about that, but it did happen. And that then, because of Oprah's own star power, became an event in and of itself. She had her favorite things. So if Oprah named one of your products as a favorite thing, it would sell out.
1: Yeah.
0: You could, as a business owner, become wealthy overnight because Oprah Winfrey had mentioned something that your company sold. Same with the book club, Oprah's book club. So many celebrities have book clubs now. Oprah's was kind of the first and the original. And she could name books that would then become bestsellers. Her power is immeasurable.
1: When you mentioned before, she was kind of the classiest of the, you know, the stable of daytime talk shows. But she seemed to walk a real line, didn't she, between being commercial, making a huge amount of money, being a brand, doing the drama, the soap opera kind of things, but also actually being a journalist.
0: Yeah, she got a lot of good gets. And I think even many years after The Oprah Show wrapped, this is case in point. She got that first interview with Harry and Meghan after they quit the royal family. They ceased being senior working royals and they went off to Canada and they settled in Montecito. And that first interview, which now looking back was like the beginning of this whole Harry and Meghan media cycle post-escape. And now they've gone back to the UK, right?
1: Yep.
0: And
1: Stockholm syndrome.
0: Good luck to them. And that famous question, were you silent or were you silenced? Like, that is so Oprah to the T, pausing, asking that juicy question. And then what happens is it's not just the answer that Harry and Meghan give to that question, but Oprah's question itself also becomes the moment. That's Oprah's star power as well.
1: She weighed into politics too. She endorsed Obama in 2008. She campaigned for Kamala Harris in 2024. Have her political beliefs had an impact on her brand over the years, do you think?
0: Yeah, you know, fun fact, I was a baby cub reporter at the Associated Press in New Hampshire in 2008 when Oprah Winfrey finally, after many, many years of trying to be nonpartisan, finally decided that she would hold an event with Barack Obama and Michelle Obama in New Hampshire. And I, as a member of the press, got to attend and watch that. And as a fan of Oprah and also seeing the Obamas, I remember that was a really big deal. I was like, whoa. It's completely understandable that Oprah, as a Black American woman, would see Barack Obama and running for president and want to get behind him. I think that makes a lot of sense to Oprah and her way of thinking. Of course, you know, it's partisan politics. So she also did lose some credibility for kind of waving her political flag openly for the first time ever.
1: Do you think we'll ever see anyone like Oprah again? I mean, Oprah as Oprah is still there.
0: She's still here,
1: on the
0: baby.
1: Podcast.

0: Yes.
1: But, you know, I'm wondering if you think, Beverly Wang, that we will see anyone like her on broadcast TV again, and whether she has the same punch on a podcast as she does at 4 p.m. across everyone's screens.
0: I think it's very hard to replicate the kind of pull that Oprah had at the peak of her powers on a daytime television show. Those times are gone. I think Oprah's longevity remains. And if you watch the way she presents her podcast on YouTube, for example, it still looks so much like the Oprah show. Intimate kind of armchairs on the stage. She's got her audience all around her, the studio audience. So it still very much looks like, feels like the Oprah show. I know, just thinking about my own habits, that I'm not checking in to find out what Oprah's doing regularly like I did when I was a 12-year-old child, you know? When Oprah does do a big interview, it still makes news. So I think, no, there will probably never be another person like Oprah Winfrey, just like there will never be another Barbara Walters or that kind of thing. But I think that Oprah's made some smart moves to make sure that she is always part of the conversation.
1: Beverly Wang, thank you for being part of this conversation today on ABC Radio National.
0: Thanks for asking me to talk about Oprah.
1: It is a pleasure. Bev is national culture correspondent at the ABC. You will be hearing from her again with me. She hosts Life Matters on Friday mornings at 9 a.m. too. You can find that on ABC Listen.
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1: Wonderful to have your company today. Wasn't it fascinating to hear how libraries are changing to meet the needs of new communities and how the book got to be in its current form? If you missed any bits, By Design is up on ABC Listen right now and Critics Corner too, of course. News is next, but first let's have some music, and this is going to hit you right in the nostalgia gland. As you know, the music show covers a very broad range of styles, and this weekend they'll be exploring the voice behind The Voice. The song, that is. Ahead of a tribute concert to John Farnham and a new musical featuring his songs, Andrew Ford looks back at the long career and remarkable highs of one of Australia's favourite singers. Get ready to go back to 1986.

0: There are a lot of perfectly sensible reasons to start a war. 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Wait, what?
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0: Yes, a pig, a pastry shop, a football game, sometimes even birds.
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0: History is filled with some stupid wars. 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
4: ABC News with David Rollins. Israel's foreign minister says there are no plans to expel Palestinians from Gaza, despite two of his government colleagues floating proposals for the mass removal of Palestinians from the Strip. Gideon Saar has made the comments on a trip to Slovenia, where he's opening an Israeli embassy after ties between the two nations thawed in recent months. It also comes a day after he unveiled countermeasures against the UK over sanctions on West Bank settlements. Saar has rejected suggestions that there are plans to expel Palestinians from Gaza.
5: We are not planning to expel or to deport anyone from Gaza Strip. Of course, if someone wants to immigrate from his own will and there is a country which is ready to accept him, we will not oppose that.
4: Liberal frontbencher Julian Lisa says he doesn't believe sanctions on West Bank settlements will help achieve a two-state solution. The United Kingdom, Canada and France will ban imports on goods from Israeli settlements in the occupied West Bank. Australia's Foreign Affairs Minister Penny Wong has voiced concerns about the blanket ban and has ruled out a similar plan for now. Mr. Lisa says a two-state solution, which would create a Palestinian state separate from the State of Israel, needs to be the ultimate goal.
6: My view is that, the key thing we want to get in Israel and Palestine is the two-state solution. And the question is whether any of these sanctions actually lead you towards a two-state solution. And I'm not sure that they do.
4: Syrian state media is reporting an explosion at a weapons warehouse in the country's northwest has killed at least 14 people and injured 11 others. The cause of the blast in Idlib province is not immediately clear. The warehouse was reportedly used to store weapons and munitions left over from the country's uprising and civil war. Such incidents are a relatively common occurrence in the country, which is still recovering from over a decade of conflict. The German Chancellor has accused the Alternative for Germany party of supporting Russia against the country's interests. Friedrich Merz has also accused them of advocating anti-migration policies that he says are tantamount to ethnic cleansing. He was addressing the German parliament following his party's bruising defeat against the AfD, which surged to victory in an election in the eastern state of Saxony-Anhalt. In an email to Reuters, the AfD says Mr. Merz was deliberately mischaracterising its position as a way of demonising the party and says its policies are legal. A regional Victorian health service says migration has become critical to maintaining services in communities that are struggling to attract workers. Rural Northwest Health says recruiting overseas workers has reduced its reliance on costly locums and helped stabilise staffing. It comes as new research from the Regional Australia Institute shows regional areas received just over 17% of overseas migrants in 2024-25. Interim Chief Executive Lewis O'Callaghan says without migrant workers, some regional services may have to be reduced.
7: There was a cost imperative for us as a health service. And then we've had some great benefits as a flow-on and as a result of that around the cultural diversity, not just to the health service, but then more broadly into the community of Warwick, Nabeel, Beulah and Hopedon. We would find as a health service that it's possible that we might have to look at reducing the number of services that we deliver.
4: A former politician has told a Sydney court that a colleague appeared sunken and uncomfortable during a meeting with Alan Jones. Ethan Ricks has more.
8: Complainants say alleges he was indecently assaulted by Alan Jones on 8 separate occasions when the pair worked together in 2008. The trial heard the complainant later worked for a politician in the 2010s and attended a meeting with Mr. Jones at his Circular Quay apartment as part of his job. The politician told the court the complainant appeared sunken and uncomfortable during the meeting and was purposefully avoiding eye contact. He said the complainant's behaviour was out of character, but said that the meeting was otherwise normal. Mr. Jones has pleaded not guilty to all 22 charges.
4: An American sports reporter says the hype around Friday's NFL game in Melbourne feels similar to the build-up to the Super Bowl. NFL teams the LA Rams and San Francisco 49ers will play their first game of the season at the MCG in a sporting first. Up to 100,000 people are expected to pack into the G on Friday morning, with fan events being set up across the city. San Francisco Standard reporter David Lombardi says that Melbourne's sporting scene seems

0: reminiscent of 1970s San Francisco.
1: I'm like, this is probably a little bit like what it was like. I see the G. It takes, 10 minutes to get there from the center of the city. It's part of the urban fabric.
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3: It's time for Quirks and Quarks, the program that lets us in on the latest discoveries in the land of science. Prepare to be amazed.
4: Hi, I'm Bob McDonald. Welcome to the best of Quirks and Quarks. On this week's show, we peel back the layers of what it means to be human. We start with a story from January about how to beat self-doubt. We also hear about why our brains tune out the climate crisis, and if when I look at green and you look at green, we're both seeing the same green. We'll uncover a widespread network of scientific fraud that threatens the trust we have in science. And we'll navigate across rough Arctic oceans to the Kitsisut Islands near Greenland, where ancient Inuit seafaring communities hunted and camped 4,500 years ago. All this today on the best of Quirks and Quarks. When we set out to become the best versions of ourselves, our own doubts are often our worst enemy. Maybe you want to eat better, drink less, or exercise more to become healthier overall. But sticking to new habits to achieve our long-term goals can be notoriously difficult. Dr. Patrick Carroll wanted to find out why, so he started investigating how much confidence we need to meet our goals. And since having doubts can stop you from reaching your goals, he wondered what can stop self-doubt. And the surprising answer is more doubt. Dr. Carroll is a professor of psychology at Ohio State University at Lima. Hello and welcome to Quirks and Quarks.
5: Hi, Bob.
4: First of all, what were you hoping to look at in your study?
5: Well, in my previous research, as you mentioned, I had shown that doubt really kills commitment to goals. And so I began asking the question of what might kill doubt. I came across some interesting research that was done at Ohio State University where you can have doubt at two levels. You can kind of think about it as a self-attribute, and that's just a plain thought, no different from I like ice cream. But like all thoughts, you can hold them with either confidence or doubt. So it's ironic that doubt can apply to anything, including doubt itself.
4: You mentioned that there's two kinds of doubt.
5: Yes.
4: Now, the first one I understand. Okay, I'm not sure I can do this, whatever's before me. But what's the second kind?
5: Now, it's called metacognitive doubt. And you can think about cognition as a thought, like I have doubts about this goal. But we can vary in just how sure or unsure we are of those thoughts. And that has big implications for whether we use those thoughts or not. So metacognitive doubt is a subjective sense of certainty or uncertainty of the thought that you're holding.
4: When you talk about goals in your study, what goals did you focus on?
5: Your most important personal goal. So we left it up to them to decide what goal to think of. For the most part, I think that those are the ones that really guide us over the long term.
4: So like, I want to be an astronaut one day or...
5: Exactly. And those are the types of goals that do come out is I want to become a doctor. I want to become an astronaut, you know, butcher, baker, candlestick maker.
4: Okay. Or in other words, to be a better version of ourselves or a healthier version of ourselves.
5: Exactly.
4: Well, how did you go about studying this?
5: Well, I did two studies. The first study was with an online sample. So all ages, all ethnicities, you know, different walks of life, the political spectrum. And we had them fill out a scale designed to measure their doubts and their most personally important goal. We then asked them to think about a time when they had experienced doubt or confidence.

0: in their thinking. And then we just simply ask them to rate their commitment to their most important personal goal. And what we found was consistently the same thing. Those who had higher goal doubts and had thought about a time that they were confident, they were less committed to their goal. But for those who had doubts and wrote about a time when they felt doubtful, they actually showed higher commitment to their goals.
1: Wow.
0: So it's really an ironic effect.
1: Yeah, it is. You would think that if you're thinking about your doubts, you'd reinforce them. But you're saying that doubting your doubt actually reduces the doubt. It's like a double negative here.
0: Exactly. It is shown, you would think, it'd be additive. That is, doubt plus doubt equals more doubt. But in fact, what you show is the reverse. It's non-additive. So doubt plus doubt equals less doubt.
1: Wow. So what was the second part of your study?
0: Second part of the study, we took a student sample because presumably they're at a point in their life where they're thinking about those, you know, personally important goals. And we asked them to fill out the scale measuring their goal doubts. But this time what we did to manipulate metacognitive doubt is we drew from prior research suggesting you can do it by getting people to write their thoughts with their non-dominant hand. And it's a line of work called embodiment research. Essentially, people use their own bodily movements as cues to infer the validity of the thoughts they have in mind. So they take their shaky handwriting with their non-dominant hand as a cue that their thoughts, that is the doubts they're writing out, must be invalid. And thereby they hold them with less confidence or more doubt.
1: And what did you find when you looked at their confidence?
0: So we took a measure of commitment to the goals at the very end. And we showed that whereas confidence in their doubts went down, commitment to their goals went up. And so they're holding less confidence in their own doubts.
1: And these are the people that wrote with their non-dominant hand. So their handwriting was terrible when they looked at it. And their confidence went up.
0: Yeah.
1: Well, how powerful a tool do you think inducing doubts into your doubts can be in helping us achieve our goals?
0: Well, I think it can be pretty powerful. You know, it's a simple technique. Parents, counselors, peers, friends can, you know, do this in others and get, you know, these ironic effects of greater commitment under conditions of initial doubt.
1: Is there anything that we can do at home to apply this principle?
0: It's kind of a hotly debated topic whether you could do it to yourself, but, you know, write out your doubts with your non-dominant hand and, you know, kind of see how it feels. Or if you know someone who doubts whether they can achieve their goals, like a parent knows their kid has doubts about whether they can achieve their goals, if you just tell them, just write this out with your non-dominant hand or shake your head while you're writing it out, as if to say no. We use that cue as well to indicate that our thoughts aren't valid. I think you could have some pretty big effects. And it's not like it costs any money to do.
1: So if you don't believe you can get something done, look at the reasons why you believe that and doubt that.
0: Yeah.
1: Dr. Carroll, thank you so much for your time.
0: Well, thank you, Bob. I appreciate it.
1: Dr. Patrick Carroll is a professor of psychology at Ohio State University at Lima.

0: President Lula, you have called this the COP of truth. I could not agree more. And the hard truth is that we have failed to ensure we remain below 1.5 degrees.
1: That was CBC's Susan Ormiston reporting from the COP30 climate summit in Brazil. In his opening remarks, UN Secretary General Antonio Guterres had strong words about our future if we don't limit our carbon emissions.
0: It could push ecosystems past irreversible tipping points, expose billions to unlivable conditions, and amplify threats to peace and security. Every fraction of a degree means more hunger, displacement, and loss, especially for those least responsible. This is moral failure and deadly negligence.
1: It's a powerful message, the kind we've heard many times before. Yet the latest figures from the Global Carbon Project show we are on track to emit more carbon dioxide from fossil fuels this year than ever before. And despite the barrage of natural disasters we've seen, like wildfires, hurricanes, and floods, many are simply tuning out the climate crisis. Like the proverbial frog in a pot of boiling water, it's getting hot so gradually we stop paying attention. And this is something Dr. Rachid Dubey wanted to investigate, to see if there's a better way we can communicate the urgency of this crisis. Dr. Dubey is a computational cognitive scientist and assistant professor at the University of California, Los Angeles. Hello and welcome to our program.
2: Hi, Bob. Thank you for having me.
1: What made you realize that we might be that frog in a pot of boiling water?
2: That is a good question. I think for me, one of the most interesting data that I've seen is that belief in climate change, I'm talking mostly about America right now, but belief in climate change in America has been steadily rising in the past 10 to 15 years. So more and more people are believing that climate change is real and it's happening. More people are also getting worried about climate change in general. It's not at a big level, but it's rising a little bit. But the most interesting graphs for me and the data for me is that the percentage of people across all political aisles that say that climate change is an important issue for them and it's a voting issue for them has remained relatively stable at around 35% to maximum 40%. So climate change was just not a talking point in the last election in America. It's still not a talking point in most of the local elections that's going on. So I think that to me is a very interesting aspect that's going on, right? Like, so people believe climate change is happening. People somehow think that, you know, climate change will be bad for America or for the rest of the world, but it's just not a voting issue. People don't care about climate change. And that has just remained steady in the last 10 to 20 years. So I think that to me was the first aspect that I just found super puzzling and super important to study.
1: So how did you study this effect?
2: So in this study, what we found was that when we present people temperature data, like when we show, you know, how the temperature has changed in the past 50 years to 100 years for different towns across Europe and America, and we showed them that rising trend over a period of time, and we asked them how worried are you about climate change and how important do you think climate change is an issue? People think, you know, it's kind of an important issue. Maybe they're slightly worried about climate change. But when we presented the same underlying trend in a different format, in a discrete format, where we presented people how much the local lake in a particular town has changed over a period of time, whether or not it used to freeze and does it freeze now, then people's worry and urgency about climate change was significantly higher when they were presented the temperature data. You know, maybe in the 1940s, 1980s, it used to freeze a lot, but now it doesn't freeze as much. When people see this, it gives them this kind of thing like, oh, things have really changed, right? It used to happen, something used to be good, and now it's not good anymore. Whereas when we're presenting people this temperature data, and I would argue like when we talk about carbon dioxide emissions and things like that, it is very abstract in our perception, right? Like, you know, it's getting hotter, so what? Right? But when we help people recognize and understand that climate change is already affecting their lives right now, and it will affect their lives in personal dramatic consequences, then people sit up and take more notice about climate change.
1: So why does that effect happen? Why the lake freezing would snap people out of this seeing climate change as a new normal?
2: I would say there are two aspects to it. So just the mere fact that I'm talking about lake freeze, right? You're already kind of imagining you know, back in your childhood days, you could go to your local lake, you could maybe go ice skating. There was a bit of a winter tradition about it, and now that's lost, right? When I'm talking about a lake used to freeze, a lake doesn't freeze, you're immediately doing some kind of vivid mental imagery about this scenario. When I'm talking about temperature, there's probably not much concrete imagination that you're doing when I'm talking about temperature or carbon emissions. The other aspect to it is people think that things have suddenly changed when we talk about lake freeze, even though this change in the lake freeze has been gradual in our perception, right? Like, it's not like until 1980, it always used to freeze, and then suddenly after 1980, it stopped freezing. You know, there are some years where they will freeze. You know, that's natural variation that will also happen, right? But this lake freeze aspect snaps us out of this, things are slowly, slowly changing, but it's like, oh, things have suddenly dramatically changed.
1: So why do you think we humans tend to do this, to sort of adapt to things?
2: Basically, what's happening with climate change is our minds are gaslighting us into thinking it's not a big deal. Even though I've been working on climate change 5 to 10 years almost now, I still sometimes think it's going to be okay. And what happens with climate change is that if you look at in the last 50 years or last 100 years, the rate at which we have emitted carbon in the atmosphere is unprecedented and insane. But in our daily perception, in our window of cognition with our limited memories and our limited attention span, climate change is only leading to slow and gradual changes in daily weather, right? So there will be some days that are particularly warm. There'll be some winters that are particularly warmer and, you know, maybe lake has not frozen or something like that. But in our daily experiences, climate change is not leading to drastic changes instantly right now. In our small window of perception, climate change seems very slow and very gradual. Even though, you know, if I was to magically transport you 30 years in the past, you'd be absolutely blown away by how different, you know, your summers used to be and our winters used to be. And I would say that this argument also applies to other aspects too, right? Like rising inequality, our adaptation to gun violence, or political violence for that matter too, right? So that, I think, is the biggest tragedy of climate change, that it's happening really fast in Earth's cycle, but in our perception, it's happening way too slowly.
1: Now, beyond the freezing lake analogy, I understand that you were in Los Angeles during the terrible wildfires, the beginning of 2025. What did you experience?
2: I just moved to LA. I could see the fires from my balcony, actually. We were just at the edge of the evacuation warning sign, but we decided to evacuate when the ashes were pouring down, basically. It was pretty horrible. Very anxiety-inducing, too. I think I feel very lucky, because if the winds had gone a different way, it could have been even more devastating than it was. So I think we had lucked out a bit over there, and we had to evacuate, and we were lucky enough that we had a set of friends that we could stay at their place for a week before we could come back to our place.
1: So what would you say to a listener who's ready to surrender to climate change as a new normal and has just tuned it out?
2: I would say to the listeners is that there's a big difference between an Earth that is warm by 2.5 degrees or 3 degrees. I do say that we need to use a kind of a binary framing to communicate about climate change. But I would encourage us to get away from a binary kind of thinking in terms of thinking about the consequences of climate change. We have to deal with the effects of climate change for the centuries to come now. It's not going to be the case that by 2100, we reach 2.5 degrees Celsius or 3 degrees Celsius and it's the end. That's not what's going to happen. Every degree of warming that we can prevent is going to save countless lives, and it's going to save countless number of sufferings. So if people are feeling hopeless about national level politics or international level politics, there's so much we can do at the local level. Make our towns more resilient to climate change. Connect to your neighbors in terms of uncertainty, in terms of rising climate disasters. Having a good, solid local base, that supportive group that relies on each other, helps out each other, making a town that's resilient to flooding, that's resilient to climate disasters, and has supportive infrastructure is really, really important. So I would encourage everyone to get involved in the local politics as much as possible and build a strong local community.
1: Dr. Dubey, thank you so much for your time.
2: Thank you, Bob, so much.
1: Dr. Rachid Dubey is a computational cognitive scientist and assistant professor at UCLA.

0: This has always been one of my favorite scientific and maybe philosophical questions. Do you see what I see? For example, is your experience of the color red the same as mine? Well, a new study suggests that it is. Using brain imaging technology, scientists in Germany have determined that human brains respond essentially the same way to colors. This startling discovery was made in part by Dr. Michael Bannert. He's a postdoctoral student with the Vision and Cognition Lab at Tübingen University in Germany. Hello and welcome to our show.
1: Hello, thanks for inviting me.
0: First of all, what colors did you use for this vision test?
1: In our study, we used three colors that were easy to distinguish. That's why we used red, green, and yellow.
0: Now, why did you choose those three?
1: We wanted to make sure that we have stable estimates of brain responses for the colors that we used. And this means that we have to deal with a trade-off. Either we show large numbers and have less reliable estimates for each, or we choose a small number of colors and have more reliable estimates to those few.
0: So how did you record people's brain activity when they were looking at the colors?
1: The method that we use is called functional magnetic resonance imaging. And what it does is that it measures the magnetic properties of the blood in our brains. And as parts of our brain become active during task execution, this means that energy consumption changes in certain areas, and the consumption of energy leads to a change in the magnetic properties of the neural tissue, and that's what we can measure with fMRI.
0: Now, the fMRI machine, that's that giant donut that a person has to lie on a slab and put their head into the hole in the center. Is that it?
1: Yes, right, exactly.
0: So how does that setup work? They've got their head in this big machine. How are they seeing the colors?
1: So the colors are projected onto a screen that's presented at the end of the tube on a screen, and people have their heads in a head cage, and on top of this head cage there's a mirror, and that allows them to, while lying on their backs in the scanner, to see what's at the end of the tube, so to speak. Of course, there's not enough space for a monitor to fit into an MRI machine, and also it is highly magnetic too, so it will also be a danger to the participants if we put anything magnetic into the scanner room. So we need to work with this projection setup.
0: What did you see happening in these people's brains when they were looking at the different colors?
1: So what we saw was that different colors elicit different patterns of brain activity in each individual brain. And these differences in patterns were so strong that you could predict what color a person was seeing after training a computer model based on the brain patterns from that same subject, but recorded at a different time. This is not new, so this had been done before. What's new in our study, though, is that we showed that it is possible to distinguish brain responses based on color from a subset of our subjects, and then predict what color a person is seeing based on their brain activity that had never been used in training that classifier. And this suggests that some of these differences between the colors are preserved across different brains.
0: Okay, so let me see if I got this right. You're saying that you put people in the scanner, they looked at colors, you saw patterns appear in their brains, then you looked at patterns in these other people's brains and said, okay, they're looking at red. Is that how it worked?
1: Yeah, so the challenge was just to get the computer model that was used to classify these brain responses to predict it across brains. This was really the key to get this color cross-decoding going.
0: Well, what does this tell us about the way our brains work?
1: One, yes, to different brains, there's a tendency for the same colors to look roughly the same or similar, I would say. Certainly similar enough in order to allow you to predict what color a person is seeing based on color responses from other brains. So to that extent, they are similar. That does not mean that there aren't any differences. And the second lesson I think that we learned from this is that the reason we can cross-decode colors between brains is that there seems to be a systematic relationship between the way that our brains encode visual space

0: and the way color is encoded in those same brains.
1: But basically, you're saying that if you and I both look at the color red, the response in our brains will essentially be the same patterns.
0: Similar, not the same, but yeah, similar enough.
1: And if you want to get an idea of just how sensitive the human eye is to color, just go to a paint store and look at all the chips of paint that are on the wall, the colors you can choose from. It's amazing how many hundreds of them there are. Dr. Bannert, thank you so much for your time.
0: Thank you very much.
1: Dr. Michael Bannert is a postdoctoral student with the Vision and Cognition Lab at Tübingen University in Germany. I'm Bob McDonald, and you're listening to the best of Quirks and Quarks on CBC Radio 1 and streaming live on the CBC News app. Just go to the local tab and press play wherever you are. The science publishing business is an esoteric but vital part of the scientific process, but it's facing a huge challenge: organized fraud. What's supposed to happen is that scientists research something and submit their findings to a journal. The journal editors recruit other scientists who work in that field to scrutinize the paper for issues or problems with its method or argument. Sometimes it's sent back to the authors for revision, and then ultimately the reviewers recommend it be accepted or rejected for publication. This is a big part of how scientists share their findings with each other and the world. Well, over the summer, a study came out that's shaking the very foundations of integrity in science. Scientists analyzing many thousands of retracted and suspicious studies documented on sites like Retraction Watch and PubPeer have uncovered a widespread network of scientific fraud that threatens the very trust we have in science. Dr. Reese Richardson led the work. For him, this all started when he and a colleague began looking into why scientists decide to study certain genes. What ensued from there took him down a rabbit hole of shady science so deep that he hasn't looked back since. Dr. Richardson is a postdoctoral fellow in meta-science and computational biology at Northwestern University in Chicago. Hello and welcome to our program.
2: Thanks for having me, Bob.
1: First of all, tell me what you saw when you first became suspicious about the extent of this publication problem that you saw in this paper.
2: Right. So part of my research has to do with why people study particular genes. There are a lot of genes in the genome. Most of them are completely understudied, and a small number of them receive a lot of attention. So we noticed that there was a particular class of genes, namely microRNAs. The discovery of microRNAs actually won the Nobel Prize in medicine last year. And we noticed that microRNAs had suddenly become very, very popular, but that the people that were publishing on them tended to all be from the same place, largely from hospitals in China, and they seemed to be publishing in the same journals. And the articles seemed to be quite similar, as if they had been written from the same template. And as it turns out, many of them had. And that's sort of how we got started on this.
1: Can you give me an example of some of the similarities that you saw?
2: If you read the titles alone, it almost read like a Mad Lib, where you could select a particular cancer, a particular gene, and a particular pathway. So it would say something like, gene A targets gene B in cancer C via pathway D, or gene A does this in this cancer via this axis. And we started to pick out some of them just based on that. But also, people started to notice that these publications tend to all feature the same images in them, not just in style, but completely identical images in papers that are from different institutions, from different authors on different cancers published at different times.
1: Wow.
2: So it's not just similarities, but outright identical patterns between these articles.
1: Well, what did all these similarities between these studies tell you about how this was happening?
2: Right. So we had actually an existing collaboration with a researcher at the University of Sydney in Australia named Jennifer Byrne, and she's one of the co-authors on this study. And Jenny introduced us to the idea of paper mills. Have you heard of paper mills before?
1: Well, you can explain it to me.
2: Yeah, certainly. They've really only been documented in the last 10 or 15 years. But these organizations, for what we know about them, are thought to write papers at scale, largely from templates, and then sell authorship positions on those papers to scientists that want a credit on their resume. They want to appear as more productive scientists, or their employer is requiring them to publish in addition to practicing medicine or teaching or any of their other responsibilities.
1: Oh, I see. So is this the issue of publish or perish?
2: Oh, yeah. No, yeah. That's exactly what we're talking about.
1: Okay.
2: Papers are basically like currency in science. So it helps a lot if you're trying to get promoted, if you're trying to get hired, if you're trying to keep your job, to have papers. Some universities, for instance, this is very commonplace in places like India and Pakistan and was recently made illegal in China. Some universities will actually offer cash bonuses if you publish a paper in a prestigious enough venue. So there's a lot of incentives to get people to put out papers that are not good. And this huge industry has sprung up to take advantage of that.
1: Okay, so these paper mills are producing fake paper. Are they using AI to produce these fake papers?
2: For the majority of the time period that we look at, generative AI models like ChatGPT were not widely available.
1: Huh.
2: So it's likely that somebody was actually writing these from a template and grabbing text from one place and grabbing images from another. But with the advent of generative AI, this is probably going to accelerate quite a bit. Because it lowers the barrier for entry into writing scientific papers significantly.
1: So who's behind the fraud?
2: Right. So that's a big unknown that we're not really sure about in many cases. There have been a lot of journalistic exposés of paper mills and how they work. Many are based in India. Some are based in China. There is one that was recently exposed by a colleague of ours that operates in Russia and Ukraine and around the former Soviet bloc. But their clientele can be basically anywhere. They're largely in countries where there are fewer opportunities to do legitimate research, but there's so little actually known about how big this industry is, what fields they operate in, etc., that we really don't know what the overall geographic extent of paper mill clientele is.
1: Wow. Okay, so that's the paper mill producing the fake papers. Now, what about on the other side of it, the publications, the journals?
2: So a lot of people assume that this is something that only happens in sort of backwater journals, stuff that nobody reads. That is not the case at all. These are journals that are owned by large European and North American publishers like Elsevier, like Springer Nature, like Wiley. And these products get cited quite often. We were able to collect a set of around 30,000 different paper mill products, largely assembled by volunteer sleuths that were pouring through large amounts of the scientific literature at scale. And a lot of these paper mill products wind up having hundreds of citations on them, not just from other paper mill products, but from all around the scientific literature. And many of them are in high impact journals, which traditionally the number of citations that a journal gets has been used to gauge how trustworthy that journal is.
1: Boy.
2: And that just doesn't work.
1: Well, how did you go about uncovering the network behind these shady papers?
2: Right. So we had a few different case studies in how these things operate. One of those case studies had to do with looking at papers that share the same images in them when they shouldn't be sharing the same images. And a lot of these observations have been recorded on a site called PubPeer, where scientists can comment on any scientific article. So we use PubPeer comments to detail a network of more than 2,000 papers that all share images and thus probably all come from the same place. Another case study, we actually did what I was calling digital archaeology, where we had this website of a paper mill based in India that was operating entirely out in the open, and they advertised to their clients which journals they could get you published in. And we cataloged over time using archived web pages how this list of journals had changed. And then we did a number of other case studies, like we looked at how editors can be involved in the publication of fraudulent science. We uncovered dozens of editors at a handful of journals that were handling problematic papers way more often than you would expect by random chance. Mm-hmm. And many of those editors, either before our study or after, have now been removed from their positions at these journals because they were likely not just complicit, but directly involved in schemes to publish fraudulent papers at scale.
1: Well, besides using the same images, what other indicators did you have that these papers were fake and pumped out by paper mills?
2: Right. So we talked about generative AI, right? But actually, there was even more rudimentary text generation stuff going on as early as like 2015. This is just one indicator that we use. But basically, around 2015, a lot of journals started using text similarity software to check submissions for plagiarism. And in response to that, people that wanted to plagiarize something started putting their plagiarized content through a paraphrasing engine that will swap out particular words. But this would lead to established scientific terms like breast cancer, for instance, being tortured into phrases like bosom disease, or p-value becomes p-esteem, or artificial intelligence becomes counterfeit consciousness. This phenomenon is called tortured phrases. There are thousands of them that have been discovered and documented on a site called the Problematic Paper Screener. And the fact that these tortured phrases make it into the scientific literature not only suggests that the articles were probably plagiarized from somewhere, but that nobody actually read them before they were published in a supposedly peer-reviewed outlet.
1: Wow.
2: So that is a strong indicator of paper mill involvement.
1: Now, I know that in your study, you mostly focused on digging into the papers from the journal PLOS One, which does a lot of medical science. Why did you choose that one?
2: So we chose PLOS One for a couple of reasons. And this is just one of the case studies, right? We also examined Hindawi Journals, which is an imprint of Wiley that is now defunct. It's since been closed because of paper mill infiltration. And we also looked at IEEE conferences. But the reason that we brought a lot of focus on PLOS One in particular is because PLOS One has historically had a large paper mill problem. There are, to date, around 1,000 publications that have been retracted in PLOS One, many of which were for suspected paper mill involvement. But also because PLOS One is a journal that actually lists the editors that handle a particular article. Most journals do not make that information available. And finally, PLOS actually makes all of the data associated with those articles available to download at once. Most publishers don't do that. If you want to get access to high throughput data, you have to download things one article at a time. And that just wasn't what we were looking for. So PLOS really made a valuable case study for a number of reasons.
1: So when you put it all together, what did you see? How big a problem has this become?
2: Right. So the full extent of the problem is chief among all unknowns here. But here's what we do know and what our study helps shed light on. Paper mills and networks underlying systematic fraud can be thousands of articles wide, hundreds of people wide, and they are robust organizations. And from the evidence that we've seen, they're probably growing. And they also are very good at evading detection. They're very good at adapting to market pressures. And they very rarely see consequences. So we estimated that only around 1 in 4 paper mill products that make it into the peer-reviewed scientific literature will ever be retracted.
1: Boy.
2: Under all of these conditions, it suggests that we are in a perfect environment for growth of this industry.
1: So when you say growing, any sense of how much?
2: From the body of suspected paper mill products that we assembled, which again is probably just

0: tip of the iceberg. And there are definite biases in this corpus in time and in field. When you look at this corpus and its growth year over year, it looked like it was doubling in size every year and a half.
1: Wow.
0: For context, the scientific literature only doubles in size every 15 years. That's a trend that has been consistent since the turn of the 20th century. In short, it looks like systematic fraud is outstripping the growth of overall science by orders of magnitude.
1: Wow, that's astounding. Well, apart from the work to identify this by you and other scientists, what are the publishers of these scientific journals doing to control it?
0: Good question. Very little. A lot of publishers have joined together for initiatives. Like there's one called United to Act that is specifically publisher agreements to do more research on paper mills and to research strategies on how to attack them. But most publishers really aren't interested in attacking this problem head on, in part because these publishers, through the open access publishing model, it's called, make money in proportion to the amount of papers that they publish. They don't make money for papers that they don't publish or for papers that get retracted later. Moreover, many publishers employ ludicrously small integrity teams whose job it is to find papers like this and to investigate them and to correct the scientific record.
1: Hmm. So if all these fraudulent papers are out there, how challenging does this make it for honest scientists to do their work?
0: It makes it really difficult, right? So for instance, we talked about microRNAs. The microRNA literature, broadly the literature about all non-coding RNAs, is rife with paper mill products. And it makes it very difficult for people that are working in these fields to navigate the literature and to find plausible hypotheses to test or to look for things. When you're looking through the scientific literature, you're looking for people that have done investigative work that you do not have to repeat, right? You're looking for facts that you can build off of. You don't necessarily want to be doing things over, but it looks like there is a ton of misinformation, particularly in these specific fields. So it makes it really complicated for scientists that are just trying to do their jobs.
1: So can this problem of fake scientific publications ever be reined in?
0: I'm very much an optimist. So I tend to believe that this is something that can be stopped. But it requires a concerted effort on all fronts. There are certain prerequisites that I think we need to meet if we're ever going to nip this in the bud. One of them is we need to get away from profit-based publishing. The scientific literature should be a public good. It should not be a marketplace. I also believe that we need to move away from quantitative indicators. So we talked about publisher parish. We should stop counting people's publications and citations to those publications as a marker of quality. And finally, we're all competing for an increasingly scarce pool of jobs and an increasingly scarce pool of resources. And efforts like that led by the United States to cut funding to scientific infrastructure are only going to make that situation worse. So I believe we need to double, tenfold multiply our societal investment in science if we really want a commitment to scientific integrity and truth.
1: Dr. Richardson, thank you so much for your time.
0: Thank you, Bob.
1: Dr. Reese Richardson is a postdoctoral fellow in meta science and computational biology at Northwestern University in Chicago.

A voyage to the remote Kitsisut Islands north of Greenland is a hazardous one even today. That's partly because these small islands are situated in an unusual area in the high Arctic that never freezes. The only way there is to cross a 53-kilometer stretch of unruly open water.

0: remarkable nautical capabilities and the role they played as ecological engineers on the islands. Canadian Dr. Matthew Walls was part of the team that went to Kitsisut. He's an associate professor of archaeology at the University of Calgary and led the study. Hello and welcome to Quirks and Quarks.
1: Hello, Bob. Nice to join you.
0: So take us to the Kitsisut Islands. What's it like there? Paint me a picture.
1: Well, it's an incredible experience. When we went, I had spent many months looking at them through satellite imagery and things like that. And so I had sort of expected them to be kind of empty and barren. But actually, they're very busy places during the summer. So there's a nesting colony of thick-billed muir. It's a species of seabird that nests in the cliffs around the islands by the thousands. So it's a very loud place in the summer. And you can imagine it's 24-hour sunlight. So there's constant activity of the birds. And it's actually quite a lively place.
0: Well, why doesn't the water freeze around these islands?
1: It's what's called a polynya in the Arctic. These are areas where, for a variety of local factors, the ice doesn't, or it has kind of a limited extent. And in this particular area, it's partly the geography. You get this ice bridge that forms across what's called Smith Sound between Greenland and Canada. And then you have a combination of wind and currents and a few other factors, but this creates an expanse of water that doesn't freeze throughout the winter. So you have a kind of refugia for sea mammals there, as well as very rich phytoplankton blooms that feed a very unique ecosystem.
0: Now, if it's 53 kilometers from shore, can you actually see the islands from shore? Like, it makes you wonder why people would go there in the first place.
1: Yeah, so on a very clear day, you can see across to Greenland, and you can also see across to Canada on the other side. But that's a very rare circumstance where you have clear weather. And that's partly because of the mixing of the currents. You often have fog banks and all kinds of weather in the area that makes them very rarely visible. But one thing that you can clue into is the movement of birds, which go out to the islands. And so I think there's always some indicator that there is something there.
0: Well, once you got to the island, what kind of archaeological features did you find there?
1: Well, this was very striking for an archaeological crew because there's hundreds of features all over the beach ridges there. And these are quite small islands, so a couple hundred meters across. But everywhere you look, there's pieces of basically ancient campsites. So old tent rings, hearth features with charcoal still in them, and scatters of bone and artifacts, things like that. So lots of clues that people have been there and returned many times over.
0: So what would they have been doing on such small islands with so many birds?
1: Well, there's a few clues around that. So the campsites themselves are located directly under the bird cliffs. So the birds are a very important reason why they're traveling out there. You can collect eggs, and you can also hunt the birds as well. And indeed, we found scatters of bird bones associated with the features, including some of the bones that we used radiocarbon dating to get a better understanding of the time frame there.
0: You mentioned some of the artifacts you found were tent rings. What are those?
1: Yeah, so from this period, there's very distinct tent rings. They're very small, if you can imagine, between 3 and 5 meters. And they have these, we call them axial features, which are basically stone features that run down the center of them. And then on both sides of the tent, you have sometimes different representations of different activities, so different types of stone tools or bone tools, things like that.
0: So the rings define the outside of the tent, the size of the tent?
1: Yeah, essentially it's a skin tent that you're pinning down to kind of keep it stable when there's wind and things like that.
0: Oh, I see. This, like we use tent pegs today, they use stones to hold the tent down.
1: Exactly.
0: What about the journey to the Kitsisut Islands? I mean, 53 kilometers, what would that journey have been like for them?
1: Yeah, so there's a few ways of estimating that, but we think it you know, at minimum, it would have been a trip of about 15 to 18 hours of very difficult paddling. You'd have to know an awful lot about the weather in order to be able to do that, and because if conditions change when you're halfway across, you could be in significant trouble, being blown off course into Baffin Bay. And we know a little bit about the watercraft from the period because there are a couple sites in the Arctic where you just get small fragments. So these tend to be pieces of wooden frames that would have had a skin covering that you can seal with fat. So something very similar to kayaks and umiaks that later Inuit communities use. So it probably would have been something fairly similar that they're using to travel out there.
0: But if you say that there's fog and there's currents, that

0: also means some navigational skills.
1: Yes, absolutely. So they'd have had to have a lot of knowledge about seafaring, essentially, which isn't quite how we really understood them prior to this discovery. The implication here is that, you know, they could certainly intercept sea mammals or seabirds and have reach across all these different components of the Polynya system.
0: Now, I understand you also had local hunters as part of your study. What did they teach you about the place?
1: Yes, absolutely. I should emphasize too, I'm representing a team of people here with my collaborators, Mari Kleist and Pauline Knudsen from the University of Greenland. We do a lot of archaeological work with local community members, and it's really quite an experience traveling out to the islands with them as well, because they know a lot about nuances of the environment and, you know, going feature by feature, looking at these archaeological signatures, they can tell you a lot about what they mean in terms of the decisions and life ways that those people would have experienced.
0: Now, usually when people go places, they have some kind of impact on the environment. Did these ancient Inuit impact the islands in any way?
1: Yes, I think it probably a number of different ways. So, you know, just by virtue of hunting the birds and collecting eggs, they are related to their population dynamics. But another important feature that we often observe through things like satellite imagery is that they seem to have played a very important role in transferring nutrients from the sea to the landscape as well. And at this very early period, one of the things we can see is that you get these little tiny clusters of vegetation in what otherwise is a polar desert. And those are often associated with either seabirds or archaeological sites. And so there's some sort of maybe collaborative engineering in terms of the growth and development of the terrestrial system, that is the vegetation and soils that are associated with these sites.
0: They added vegetation or improved it?
1: Well, I think by taking animals out of the sea and butchering them or doing all those kinds of activities around the campsite, there's a transfer of nutrients. So things like phosphorus, nitrogen, carbon. And you can see these clustering of vegetation even thousands of years later where there's been a process of succession. They've become anchor points for the development of vegetation and then soils as a result of that as well.
0: They fertilize the soil.
1: Exactly.
0: So, what's your takeaway from this study in terms of our understanding of the Paleo-Inuit people of Greenland?
1: Well, I think it opens up many great new questions about the long-term influence of those communities through time, and maybe helps us rethink some of the big questions in the present around the co-management of some of these areas between Greenland and Canada. So there is, I think, a very good argument within this for the kind of sustained and well-supported sovereignty of communities in terms of making environmental choices in this area.
0: Dr. Walls, thank you so much for your time.
1: Thank you very much, Bob. Pleasure to join you.
0: Dr. Matthew Walls is a professor of archaeology at the University of Calgary. And that's it for the Best of Quirks and Quarks this week. If you'd like to get in touch with us, our email is quirks@cbc.ca. Our webpage is cbc.ca/quirks. where you can check out our past episodes and find more information on the research we covered in the show. 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Quirks and Quarks is produced by Rosie Fernandez, Amanda Buckowitz, Sonia Biting, and Livia Dyring. Our senior producer is Hannah Hogue. I'm Bob McDonald. Thanks for listening.
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0: ABC News with David Rowlands. Israel has announced further sanctions against British and European-affiliated individuals and organisations after the UK and several other countries announced a ban on trade with Israeli West Bank settlements deemed illegal under international law. With more on this story, here's the BBC's Yola Nell.
1: What has happened under this Israeli government is really something quite unprecedented. 104 new settlements authorised in the West Bank, and settler violence now at an all-time high, according to the UN. And that has led to this response. There is one Israeli commentator writing in the newspaper Yediot Ahronot saying that Jerusalem had prepared for rain, but what arrived yesterday was a full-blown storm.
0: Meantime, Israel's Prime Minister Benjamin Netanyahu is threatening to sue the newspaper Haaretz after it reported he was warned of the Hamas deadly October 7 attacks a week and a half before they were launched. On Tuesday, the newspaper published a report detailing a conversation between Netanyahu and the President of the United Arab Emirates, Mohammed bin Zayed, in which the Sheikh warned him that Hamas was planning an imminent attack. Haaretz says that that warning was not passed on to Israeli defence and intelligence officials. Netanyahu has rejected the report. London's Metropolitan Police say they've opened a criminal investigation into allegations that anti-immigration party Reform UK broke rules against foreign donations. Last week, Channel 4 broadcast an undercover investigation in which two senior Reform officials appeared to discuss ways that money from an American financier could be channelled through his UK-based son. Electoral law in the country says parties can only accept donations from British voters or UK-based businesses. Reform, led by Nigel Farage, says that it denies any wrongdoing and will fully cooperate with the investigation. Prime Minister Anthony Albanese has defended a $6 million grant to a golf club in his Sydney electorate, saying it was for necessary maintenance and was nothing out of the ordinary. The ABC revealed that Mr. Albanese was given honorary membership of Marrickville Golf Club, which was not listed on his register of interests. Social membership costs $5 for 2 years, while full golf membership is around $1,100 a year. Mr. Albanese says he was unaware of the honorary membership, does not play golf, and says the funding addressed a long-standing local infrastructure problem.
2: What it's for is for, at the moment, because it's on a flood area by the Cooks River, when it rains and there's flooding, raw sewage goes into the Cooks River. That's what it's for fixing that.
0: Meantime, the federal government has labelled as false allegations of systemic rorting under its Cheaper Homes battery program after facing repeated questions in Parliament. National Consumer Affairs reporter Michael Aitken has more.
3: There's been fiery exchanges during question time with the government defending the rebate scheme. The opposition asked Energy Minister Chris Bowen about concerns with fraudulent claims and the safety of solar battery systems. Minister Bowen rejected the opposition's assertions, telling Parliament there had been low complaint numbers and the allegations of widespread fraud were wrong.
4: Claims of systemic fraud are not true, are a lie.
3: The ABC revealed the allegations of fraud and misconduct by solar installers after obtaining Freedom of Information documents from the Clean Energy Regulator, which oversees the program.
0: Both sides of politics in Victoria are promising stronger action on road repair after the state's Auditor-General found almost half of the road network is in poor condition and crumbling faster than it's being fixed. Olivia Sanders has more on this story.
5: The report examined more than 23,000 kilometres of state roads and found that about 48% of the network was in poor or very poor condition in 2024, compared to 39% in 2021. Last month, the state government announced it would spend an extra $352 million on pothole repair and bring road maintenance back in-house. But opposition road spokesperson and Nationals leader Danny O'Brien said the findings were damning, as he spruiked the coalition's promise to reinstate the $288 million Country Roads and Bridges program if it wins government in November.
0: That's all the news for the moment. For more at any time of the day or night, you can download the ABC Listen app.
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18: Today it's Conversation with Louise Adler. Louise Adler has been a huge figure in the world of books and ideas in Australia for decades, publishing things that a lot of people want to hear and others would prefer to remain unsaid. Louise is famously a dynamo of activity, funny and quite fearless. She loves debate and argument. And as a publisher at Melbourne University Press, she's backed a wildly diverse range of books, like Tony Abbott's Battle Lines, Louise Milligan's book on George Pell, an autobiography of Melbourne underworld figure Mick Gatto, and Mark Latham's A Conga Line of Suckholes. In 2021, Louise was appointed Artistic Director of Adelaide Writers' Week. And earlier this year, she was in the headlines when the Premier of South Australia insisted that a guest be pulled from the festival lineup, which led to a mass withdrawal of almost every other writer and the collapse of the entire festival. I spoke with Louise Adler recently at this year's Byron Writers Festival in northern New South Wales in front of a live audience. Let's start with your early life, Louise. Whereabouts in Melbourne did you grow up? Give me a bit of a sense of your environment as a child in the family home.
19: Happy childhood in beachside Melbourne, a suburb called Elwood. We would spend our summers at the beach. They were halcyon days. Good life. My parents, you know, were immigrants from Europe. It was benign, it was peaceful. They were good years. I was born in 1954, so 50s to 60s were sort of good years for people of my parents' generation, I guess.
18: What kind of culture was in the house?
19: You'd have to say rather prescribed. I didn't know anything about any contemporary music. I had never heard of the Beatles. I did know about Peter, Paul and Mary and Joan Baez, and that would be modern music. It was classical music. Every Saturday night we would go to the Melbourne Symphony Orchestra. They would play God Save the Queen, the MSO, and we would remain seated. And I remember every Saturday night a lady behind me would whack me over the head with her handbag, trying to get me to stand up, and my brother. And so it was the life of the mind. Culture mattered, books mattered. Yes, it was a life of the mind that mattered.
18: I just think that's got to be a formative experience, being the only, what, four people or so in the whole of the, was it the town
19: Melbourne
18: hall?
19: Melbourne Town Hall.
18: Not standing for God Save the Queen in the 50s and 60s. Did you develop a love of books and reading early on?
19: Very much. I was a, you know, classic people who go into publishing, girls who go into publishing, it's a very girly industry, asthmatic child, so spent all of the winter months in Melbourne in bed, which is what one did for, if you're my generation, because the medications were pretty primitive. And I was devoted to what I would call now English boarding school realism, the novels of Enid Blyton. My grandmother would come and visit, and she would bring a dozen, you know, Enid Blyton volumes for my collection, my library.
18: Are we talking about the Magic Faraway tree?
19: No, nothing to do with magic. All had to be about naughty girls and boarding schools, Mallory Towers. And the Famous Five were a bit of a stretch, but nothing to do with anything magical or fantastical. All had to be domestic realism. And I would beg my mother to let me go to boarding school. Occasionally, she would pick up the phone to make an appointment to see a headmistress, an imaginary headmistress, and she would have to report the disappointing news that there were no places in the boarding school.
18: What did your parents make of all the schmaltz you were reading?
19: Oh, they were very benign. My mother was dedicated to us reading and learning the piano, all of that sort of business. My father was a very kind man, and I can remember, though, coming to the dinner table one evening and saying, "Oh, goody, lashings of potatoes." And my father looked at my mother and said, I can't anymore, I can't take it anymore. And he went to my bedroom and removed the library of Ina Blyton novels. And I blubbed and said, what am I going to read, Daddy? What am I going to read? And he said, here you go, darling. And he handed me Miller 18 from Leon Uris and Howard Fast, The Last of the Maccabees. And that was the end of my...

0: My childhood reading.
1: Tell me a bit more about your father. He came from Paris, didn't he?
0: He did indeed. He was born in Paris. Very common story of European Jewry. Both my mother and my father's parents went from Poland in probably 1920, early 1920s, and my father's family went from Poland to Paris. My mother's parents went from Poland to Berlin. So my father, because he was born in Paris, he was a French citizen, but his parents weren't born in France, so they were immigrant Jews. So his father in 1941 was in the very first roundup of Jews deported. So this is May 1941, deported to a transit camp and then sent to Birkenau, where he perished. His sister was sent to a French farming family in the countryside. His mother was hidden, but their apartment was sealed by the French police, and his mother was hidden by the concierge in the apartment block for the duration of the war. All credit to the concierge, who would have been, you know, put in jail for... It would have been illegal to hide a Jew.
1: How did your father survive the war?
0: He was in the French section of the communist resistance in Paris for the duration of the war. They went and saw my father in the transit camp in May 41, and then he was 14 years of age when he joined the resistance.
1: Was he a communist at that stage?
0: Yes, yes.
1: So he was Jewish and a communist?
0: Correct.
1: And somehow was not arrested and...
0: French Jewish citizens were caught and rounded up, deported later than the immigrant Jews. They first came for the immigrant Jews.
1: You said he was a member of the resistance in France. At what age?
0: 14.
1: Did his mother have a view on that?
0: He asked his mother and she gave him her blessing, which I think is quite a remarkable act of courage. Her husband had been deported. She didn't know what his fate would be. So it was an act of courage and commitment and solidarity on her part to say, go and do what you need to do.
1: And what kind of work was he doing with the resistance?
0: So he was working in a factory and organising strikes. And also the priority for Jewish members of the resistance, like my father, was to inform the Jewish population in Paris that they should not report to the police. When they're called by the police to come and report, what that would mean would be deportation. They didn't know in 41 or 42 even, I think, that, you know, you would end up in a gas chamber, but they did know that you were imperiled. So their political position was that it was very important to say to people, go into hiding, do whatever you can, at whatever peril. Do not report to the cops. There were orphans whose parents had been deported, who were without money, without food, without shelter. They would arrange to meet children on the street at a certain moment. If they failed to make that meeting, to give them whatever ration cards or food that they might have available to them, they knew that those children would go hungry until the next meeting could be arranged. So his young boy, he's an adolescent boy himself, responsible, as were his comrades, for keeping kids alive, families alive in Paris during the war.
1: So what happened at the end of the war after the Allies liberated Paris?
0: So when Paris was liberated, my father and his comrades joined the French army. Apparently my father was the youngest ever sergeant in the French army, and they had a company. Company Raymond was called, all of Jewish men who had survived, who were still in France, and they joined the French army for the duration of the war until France was liberated.
1: What about being reunited with his family members?
0: So Céline, my aunt, had been in the French countryside. And when, I think when Paris was occupied, his mother came to collect her, so she was safe. My father and mother and sister waited in the hope that my grandfather would return from the concentration camp. He never did. And we know that he died in Birkenau.
1: So then the family came to Australia and settled in Melbourne?
0: They did indeed.
1: And tell me about the man that they met on a train trip from Sydney to Melbourne when they arrived.
0: My father and his sister and mother came out on a ship called Ville d'Amiens, but these were Yiddish-speaking people and they couldn't pronounce the French properly, and so they called it the Ville de Mima. In Yiddish, that means the wild auntie. That was the name of the ship that they came out on. It was rather endearing. You know, the wild auntie, well, probably was a wild ride, but anyway. So they disembarked in Sydney and are on the train coming to Melbourne. They're sitting in a carriage and there's a man opposite them. He, of

0: obviously is French and French Jew. Anyway, I think all these stories of all immigrants and all refugees have got the same element of luck, coincidence, oddity, peculiarity. It turns out that he was in Birkenau, and it turns out that he had known my grandfather. And the Allies in the first bombing of Birkenau, during that bombing, he and my grandfather were taken down to a cellar to be protected. They were useful workers at that point. And in the Allied bombing, the cellar was bombed. And my grandfather was on one side of the cellar, and this guy who survived was on the other. So that's how my grandfather died. And, you know, my family was a bit sceptical. And my grandmother had a photo of her husband, my grandfather. And so my grandmother took out this photo, and there's a photo of, and we still have it, of my grandfather in the transit camp in Bon-la-Rolande. And she said, which one is my husband? Because she wasn't sure that this was an accurate story. And he actually pointed to my grandfather. So they knew what his fate had been.
1: The only witness to your grandfather's death was on that same train.
0: Correct. How bizarre, how extraordinary.
1: It's quite common that Jewish refugees from Europe that arrived in Australia kept a silence about their wartime experiences. Was it like that? Were you told these stories, or did you have to pull them out of your father?
0: My father, you know, politically committed character, would say that these stories I'm telling you today are, you know, they're symptoms of bourgeois individualism. And he thought they were a waste of time, that, you know, we all know our world and the other people's worlds through the prism of personal experience. I actually think he's got a point, that actually these are imprecise personal recollections, maybe affected by memory and not 100% accurate, an impression, and that we hold a lot. We trust in the personal story so intensely today. And he trained as a historian later in life, and his attitude was what matters is the record, is the documents, is the archives, and that his you know, what his recollections are, what he remembers, were of much less consequence. But he certainly was not repressed in his memories. But things would surface sort of later in life. I didn't know that actually at the age, I mean, it just came out somewhere, I think we're sitting at the dinner table. And at the age of 15, he's nominated by the French Communist Party to be the person who vets every person who wants to join the resistance. I mean, he's 15 years of age. I know he was a wonderful father, but must have been a pretty remarkable young man. But it just sort of came out. He hadn't repressed the memory. He didn't view that period as traumatic. He viewed it as dark, and he did a testimony to the Shoah Foundation of quite some length. And he keeps talking about how tired he was, how tired everyone was. And I've got a photo of him with a Star of David in a Paris street. And he's gaunt. He must be 15 at that age. He's gaunt. You understand, you know, the repetition, all what he wants to say is how tired he was, that it was exhausting. You had nothing to eat. You had nowhere to sleep. Every night you worried about how to make sure you would not be caught. You know, the pressure and the tyranny. And I remember him telling us that the German officers would come up to you, and if the yellow star wasn't sewn on absolutely correctly, you'd be deported. You know, it was as strained and as taxing and as not just oppressive, but as dangerous as that.
1: He met your mother in Melbourne. She'd come there from Europe as well. Where had she come from, Louise?
0: So she, again, her parents were Polish Jews. My grandfather had been taken as a prisoner of war to a labour camp in Germany in the First World War. He goes back to lodge in Poland to marry his beloved, my grandmother. And from inside the labour camp, he decides that Berlin is a much more modern place than Lodz. Think he was probably right. And
1: there's no anti-Semitism here in Berlin.
0: No anti-Semitism.
1: Isn't this great? It's much better than Lodz, isn't it?
0: Much better than Lodz. No pogroms here, little did he know. Anyway, so off they go. So they're probably in the early 1920s, they go to Berlin. My mum is born in Berlin in 31, I think.
1: How long did that dream of a cultivated, civilised, tolerant Berlin last for her family?
0: Till probably Kristallnacht. And my grandmother always tells the story of having a shopping basket, and she was pregnant with my mum, and she would walk down the street, and the German gentleman would come up to her and say, "Gnädige Frau, help her with

0: shopping basket and assist her. The morning after Kristallnacht, she's pushed off the footpath onto the road. You know, it was as clear, she said, as that. So 38, and he gets called up by the Gestapo to report. He says, oh, don't worry, to my grandmother, you mind the business, I'll go to labour camp like last time and I'll be back soon, right? My grandmother, prescient woman that she was, said, you can do that if you'd like, we're off, taking my mother with a little suitcase, one suitcase overnight across the border to Switzerland. And my grandfather, who knew he had married a wise woman, decided probably she was right. Bank accounts had been closed, so all you had was the money from the day's takings. And he tried to get someone organised to bring some money across. Of course, that money never arrived. So he came across by train the following night. And my mother remembers, she's 7 or 8 years of age, when they leave Germany, that she has to hide her little Jewish face in my grandmother's lap as they cross the border.
1: So they all got out?
0: They got out. And that's why neither my mother nor my father described themselves ever as survivors. They hadn't been incarcerated. They hadn't been bashed up. They certainly were fortunate enough not to be in concentration camps, and they survived.
2: Today you're hearing a conversation recorded at this year's Byron Writers Festival with former publisher and Adelaide Writers Week director, Louise Adler.
1: How did your mum and dad meet once they got to Melbourne?
0: So my mother says that when she was 15 years of age, she was at some event and she saw my father bending down to talk to his mother, and she went home to my grandmother and said, I've met the man I'm going to marry. My grandmother said, go to bed, darling. And at 18, my mother did what she was always going to do, which was marry my father.
1: That was it.
0: That was it.
1: How did they get on? Were they a natural couple? And did they speak
0: natural
1: Yiddish at home? They really were?
0: Well, my father's Yiddish apparently wasn't great, and his mother spoke Yiddish. At home, they would speak Yiddish. My grandparents spoke Yiddish. My parents spoke Yiddish. We spoke English. It was all, you know, a compote, we would say.
1: The war had curtailed their educations quite substantially. Did they want to then pursue that?
0: They did indeed. The life of the mind. I can remember, I've got strong memories of my parents sitting at two desks in the, what we used to call the den, in the probably the 60s, early 60s. They did adult matric together, then they did their Bachelor of Arts together. And that was what they wanted to do. They wanted the life of the mind, education. They read, my mum read English and my father did history. That was the passion.
1: So you grew up, you put aside Enid Blyton in favour of, I'm guessing, dirty books by Philip Roth or something like that.
0: I think that my mother... No. And we went to see My Night at Maud. I don't know if anyone knows the film. I can't remember the filmmaker. And my mother, there was some scene of Yves Montand, you know, one of my heroes. And I think he's in bed. I can't remember who he's in bed with. And he's smoking. And my mother said, that's it, children. We're going. We have to leave the cinema. Because, you know, good people don't want the children watching films with
1: vulgar
0: people in bed.
1: Bourgeois individualism.
0: Totally.
1: That's what it was.
0: Totally.
1: Okay. So at 17, you moved to Israel for a few years after school. Why did you want to go to Israel? Was there a religious impetus or a cultural one?
0: None whatsoever. No. Totally. We call ourselves deeply secular atheist Jews. But I had been in a socialist youth movement. That's what we did in those days from the age of about 8 to age 17. And the trajectory was normally to go to a kibbutz. My parents weren't having a brother. They thought that was a waste of time. You need to go to university. So they agreed that I could go to Israel for a summer holiday with a view to coming back to go to university. And I got there and I thought it was just, well, it was the absolute antithesis of Melbourne. Jerusalem was so beautiful. The stone, the history, the kind of life, this dynamic, aggressive, rich kind of world it felt like to me. But I do remember my very first moment to get off the plane and I realised the epiphany hits me. I think we'll all be dancing the horror, you know, the Israeli dance on the tarmac. And I realised that it's the Ashkenazi Jews who are stamping my passport. It's the Mizrahi, the Oriental Jews who are doing, filing the paperwork. And it's Palestinians who are cleaning the toilets. And so that's my epiphany. I realised that the socialist utopia that I thought I was coming to was not that at all.
1: So 1973, you're there when the Yom Kippur War breaks out.
0: Correct.
1: And Israel got the fright of its life, but fought back and succeeded in the end. How did that affect you? Did you make a decision to leave Israel at that point?
0: And my parents had come to visit, and my mother, who had suffered anti-Semitism in Australia, felt at home there. They weren't Zionists. There was no Zionist sort of, you know, ideology in our commitment in our family at all. It wasn't part of my growing up, but they felt very at home. She felt very at home there. But when the Yom Kippur War broke out, I don't think my father or mother had the wish to be there. Certainly not as tourists during a war, and felt inappropriate. And so they decided we should all decamp to England.
1: So that's where you study literature. You're in the home at last of Enid Blyton. All that cosiness. Did that please you, or were you long past it at that point?
0: Well, it's a traumatic moment there where I had gone to Reading University, and those were the days when you read one subject or maybe two. So I read all of Dickens, you read all of the Canterbury Tales, you read everything, all of Shakespeare. It was just a fantastic education for someone who only really wanted to read novels, you know, really. So for someone with my limited capacity and interests, it was halcyon days. But I went to the halls of residence in Reading University that night, the first night, and the meal was spam fritters, baked beans and mashed potatoes. And I'd come from Israel, I thought, Louise, don't think this is for you. So I went and lived in London and commuted to Reading.
1: So never mind the life of the mind, the spam fritters did you in.
0: That they was the did end of me that. In. The whole soup of it, you know, that was just very depressing.
1: So then you go to the United States, to New York, to study at Columbia University, and that's where you met and studied under the Palestinian intellectual Edward Said. How well did you get on with Edward Said?
0: Extremely well. I wanted to write my thesis on Marxist aesthetics, basically why Marxists think that the realist novel of the 19th century is the high point of literary culture, and I happen to agree. So I wanted to write my PhD on that subject, and good supervisors set you straight. He said, great idea, Louise, that'll take you 40 years. How about we work on Michel Foucault, who was all the rage at that point, right? So I agreed, and we got on very well. Our politics were obviously aligned by that point. I was pretty clear about, you know, the injustice of the plight of Palestinians, the occupation, what this all meant, what the Nakba was all about. He was the engaged intellectual of the 20th century. So it was a great honour to be supervised by him. He asked me if I would be his teaching assistant for 3 years. It was just what a wonderful mentorship I had.
1: Was he a popular figure at Columbia?
0: Popular. Charisma on steroids. Extremely handsome character. But all I can remember is the women's toilets were full of graffiti about Edward Said. Full of graffiti. A very dashing figure. But I was a short Semite, he was a tall Semite. There was nothing improper, let me be very clear, in the relationship.
1: It wasn't you writing that graffiti then?
0: Definitely not.
1: So what brought you back to Australia while you're having this extraordinary life and academic career in...
0: Do I want to say this? My father, lovely guy, lovely, lovely human being, but capable of strategy when required. I think he was 50 years of age. I came back to visit the family and he said, I've only got 10 good years left, Louise. So if you choose to live in America, that's your choice. I went back to the States on Monday and on Thursday I packed up and came back to Australia. He was very strategic. And we have a son who lives in London now, and I should have said the same thing to him. And I didn't. I'm very upset with my son.
1: So then you started teaching as an academic at Melbourne University. How did academic life suit you?
0: It didn't. And, you know, I'd been at grad school at Columbia University. People do a liberal arts broad education in their undergraduate studies in America. By the time they get to grad school, they're pretty focused. I was there at such a great moment in that particular faculty around the Department of English and Comparative Literature. And I came back to Australia and I had been given a job as a tutor in the English department. I was very lucky to get that tutorship. But all I can remember is that the morning tea would be quite a lot of silence and a lot of looking at the carpet and an occasional discussion of cricket. And compared to Columbia, New York, Edward Said, comparative literature, Marxist, feminist theory, this felt very dry to me. And I also wasn't an academic. I didn't love the idea of being a scholar, of the pleasure of research and scholarship, what you find in the archives. I didn't feel that was me. So this job came up at Australian Book Review and I was lucky enough to get it. And that was the beginning of my time in publishing, I guess.

0: And what was so different about that? Why were you much happier doing that work as opposed to being an academic?
1: Well, my husband would say that I am... I think he would say, I've got a number of skills. I hope he would say that. But he would say that one skill I do have is the capacity to ring people up. I didn't seem to have any embarrassment about ringing people up and say, will you review X? Will you write Y? Will you do this? What about that? And so it was a great pleasure for me. It was the beginning of my understanding about myself that I love that business of and matchmaking ideas and writers, writers and ideas. You know, I think of you and I think, oh, I'd love you to write on X. Why don't you write this? And, you know, there's this book. What about doing a book like that here? That sort of ability to help and to encourage. And I must say that all the men I've ever encountered have asked to write books, apart from you, Richard, of course, who's knocked me back countless times, let it be said. I've been thwarted by other equally excellent publishers. But the men always say, oh, yes, that's a great idea. And the women who I've approached always say, oh, look, no, I don't... why don't you ask so-and-so? Yeah. Or why don't you... This? Yeah. The men always leap to it. And then they say, I Adlerized them into writing the book. And I'm thinking, I don't think that's quite what happened here.

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1: Around this time you met your husband, the great satirist, comedian and actor Max Gillies, who's here today. How were the two of you set up by your friends?
2: Not at all. Well, I was about to go back to New York. I told my dear friend Sue Gore that there were no decent men left. Let's be frank. There were no decent men left in Melbourne, in Australia. And she said, well, there's only one loyal, steadfast and kind man left that I could suggest. And his name's M. Gillies, right? And so she said, OK, we'll make a barbecue in the backyard and you can come and you can check him out. And I came and I was so embarrassed. I mean, setting up dates, that's not for me. It's really not my thing. So I ran away and she said, OK, Louise. And her partner is Bill Garner. And Bill was ideologically opposed to matchmaking and setups and things like that. So Sue said, we're going to have a dinner. It's just going to be the four of us, and that's it. Max, of course, was oblivious because he tends to be oblivious to these things. But anyway, Sue and I were on a mission here. I had gone out and bought, you know, in those days, an extremely expensive but very cheap-looking black T-shirt dress. So to make no effort, I made an enormous amount of effort, right? So I get dressed, a perfume, blah, blah, blah, blah, all the business, right, and get ready to go. I shut the door and I realise I've left the keys inside. I have to ring a locksmith. I think, oh, all right, I've got plenty of time because I'm always early. He's always late, but I'm always early. And so I go inside and I get the keys and a girlfriend rings to say, good luck, Louise. And I say, I've got to go now. Now I'm nearly running late. I go out. I've left the keys in the house again. Locksmith comes back, he says, you've got a problem, lady. I said, definitely got a problem, lady. So I think, what are we, $50 later, $60 later? Anyway, go in. I do it a third time, right? And I realised that it was my mother sitting on my shoulder saying, Louise, he's an actor, he isn't Jewish, and he's 40. This was then deemed the, you know, the holy trinity of the issues around M. Gillies, right? Anyway, we've survived 40-odd years together, so it turned out to be okay. Oh, and we bonded. I have to say, the point is that we bonded

0: And Sue and Bill were asleep on the chairs while Max and I sit on the couch, and we bonded over a Woody Allen film, Love and Death. It's a beautiful, exquisite Woody Allen film. And he said that he hadn't met anyone else in Melbourne who really enjoyed Woody Allen. So that was the beginning of a happy marriage.
1: One of the things I think that has characterised you both as a publisher and as a festival director is that it's a strange thing to say, but you take humour seriously. You think humour is important because it is. There's some strange thing that goes through our culture that says that humour is light entertainment and it's anything but. Do you think you get some of that from Max or some from your family background, this willingness to take humour seriously?
0: Very much. It certainly was in the family background, but also from Max. I mean, he's, you know... I think he's, am I allowed to say it, he's a comic genius. So, you know. But I did have one moment, talk about traumatic memories of Max had to get glasses at some point. Then he rolls over in bed to talk to me. To talk to me. And I think, oh my God, I'm sleeping with Malcolm Fraser. It was just terrifying. Sort of peered over the glasses. Anyway, whatever. And I had not ever wanted to sleep with Malcolm Fraser, let's be quite clear.
1: Life wasn't meant to be easy, but take heart, my child, it can be delightful. So fast forward your brilliant career, Louise. You became publishing director of Read Books, then arts editor at The Age. You had a stint working at the ABC. 2003, you became chief executive of Melbourne University Publishing. What was your brief at the time when they put you in that job?
0: Hilary McPhee, the great Australian, the doyen of Australian independent publishing, had written a review, and her editorial brief was that we should engage in the public conversation, and that the task was primarily, or in the first instance, to find academics whose work could, with our assistance, be rendered public, be given public expression. Academics write quite specialist language.
1: And defensively too, because they need to, and footnote everything, and so they write in a very defensive way, but that's not very outward looking to the general public.
0: Correct. So, you know, could we assist at MUP? Part of our brief was to assist academics, those who were willing and interested in engaging with the public sphere. And my experience in universities, both as a publisher and on the Monash University Council, was there's extraordinary research being done that is incredibly important to the general community, and that there's not enough outward focus by the academy in terms of its engagement with what we in the general community want to know about our lives, what we understand, and what that research does to impact on our lives. So I was really delighted to have the opportunity to do that.
1: So when you began to focus on Australian history and Australian historians bringing their work to a general public, to a wider audience, how did that unfold? Tell me and the pleasure you got from doing that.
0: Well, one of the early books I published was by Stuart McIntyre, foremost Australian historian, no longer with us. And I asked him, because there'd been all those arguments with Keith Windschuttle and Geoffrey Blainey about Australia, about, you know, colonial past, how we recognise that, what acknowledgement we give to the First Nations of Australia. And Stuart had been involved in those discussions, but they had been really principally played out in the academy and in the Murdoch press. And I thought it would be really important could I persuade Stuart to write a book called The History Wars. And that was one of the first books we did, and it was a very successful book. And I was really pleased because it gave us, those of us who are not historians, not scholars of the area, an understanding of what was at stake.
1: You also published works from many political figures, including Mark Latham, who's famous for his affability, generosity of spirits, ability to just let things slide. Tell me about working with Mark Latham.
0: Interesting. It's interesting. Well, his book was formidably successful. He's a very interesting, complex character. I knew he could write. I really did know he could, because he'd been writing and he'd written books that were influential and important prior to the Latham Diaries. And I think at that point he was starting to write in the Finn Review, if I remember correctly. Really interesting articles.
1: His book, From the Suburbs, is a really good book.
0: Yeah, indeed.
1: It's full of ideas.
0: Yeah. And I thought, you know, people were critical of the Latham Diaries.

0: oh, he didn't write, he wrote it early, or it's a sort of, you know, rewritten, it's not actually a contemporaneous diary. For me, that wasn't the issue. It's like all of the biographies and autobiographies that people write, if you think they're going to be absolutely accurate, if you think they're not going to be self-serving, you're in the wrong business. You know, they are one person's view of their life, often with a kind of, you know, lovely Vaseline around the screen, a hazy, rosy hue, you know, about all the good work they did. And so Latham's diaries, I thought, were revelatory, and they were his view of the Labor Party. Were they accurate? Doesn't matter, really, in a sense. They were his view. And so it was very interesting working with him, I think, and didn't agree with them. You know, gender politics certainly, for example, had not been a question that had preoccupied him. And you know, any discussion of that was just wiped aside. But all you can be as an editor is an engaged ally in the process.
1: Well, what did he treat you like, an ally or an enemy?
0: I was an ally until I wasn't. There was a national security question, a risk of a national security breach, and at almost the 11th hour, it looked like the book was not going to be published. And we had to get, there were lawyers, 50 paces, and so on and so forth. We managed to get over that. So in the end, it was a very successful book. And we've then published his dictionary, The Conga Line of Suckholes, an attractive title. And I rang him up and he had all these aphorisms from a variety of people. I said, you know, in publishing, we have to kind of acknowledge, you know, it's copyright people's aphorisms are sort of their own, really. And I can't use this language or you could beep it out. His last words to me, you're an effing idiot, had hung up on me. Right, that was the last time I spoke to Mark Latham.
1: You also published Tony Abbott's book, Battle Lines. Now, that would have gotten you something.
0: There's no need for that. Let's keep it nice.
1: That would have been an unpopular decision in some part of Melbourne's left-wing publishing circles.
0: Even in some homes, there were some discussions close to home. Yeah. And I thought it was really important that we were in the business, certainly as a publisher, in the business of the contest of ideas. However, I did believe that we couldn't be a left-wing, you know, pamphleteer. I mean, that was not the brief for MUP. And we had to seek out those conservatives who had an argument to prosecute. And I thought that it was incumbent upon us to do that where we could. There was a brief period, a couple of years, where I went to work for Hachette, one of the, you know, big three, four publishers in the world. And it was a wonderful experience for me. It was completely counter to the intimate, very, very happy team of about 15 or 16 at MUP. We had a wonderful time working together. But Hachette was a very commercial, rigorous company and equally good morale in the business. But it was very interesting for me, the disciplines and the procedures and the processes of working in a commercial publishing company.
2: Today you're hearing a conversation recorded at this year's Byron Writers Festival with former publisher and Adelaide Writers Week director, Louise Adler.
1: You were then appointed the director of Adelaide Writers Week. How did you take what you'd learned in publishing and changing or enlivening the national conversation to that role as the director of a major writers' festival?
0: Well, it was the best of publishing, in a sense, without having to worry about advances but not earning out, about books that would end up as what we now call distressed stock rather than remainder tables, right? It had none of that. I didn't have to worry about sales. I didn't have to worry about persuading, you know, marketers and salespeople that this book was worth supporting as a publisher. So it was just the best.
1: Adelaide became, for that period, your tenure there, the best writers' festival in Australia. Everyone was saying that. Authors were saying that at the time. It became this place of robust ideas. And it seemed to be a bit of a pushback at the time against the need for safe spaces. The need for safe spaces. What was your view on that?
0: So I'd heard the term from Americans that they don't want safe spaces, they want brave spaces. And for me, that didn't mean that all ideas are of equal value. I'm not a believer in both-siderism. I don't think all issues have both sides that are worth hearing, and people might view that as dogmatism on my part. But I didn't think that was my

0: beef. Writers' festivals aren't debating societies. There could be forums for ideas, but you've got an artistic director, a curator. It's their job to shape, curate a program around the ideas that they think and the writers and the voices that they think their audience will be interested in. So the kind of particular interest that I have informed my festival directorship.
1: That's why you get appointed to the job, isn't it? You bring your own sensibilities to curate it as festival director, right?
0: Correct. Yes. Correct. So for me, for example, I thought that, and this was before October the 7th, before, you know, the most recent crisis in the Middle East, that Palestinian writing was flourishing, had always been flourishing, you know, been a flourishing, you know, Middle Eastern cultural environment there, and that we in Australia knew very little about Palestinian literature and ideas. And so in 2023, I brought together five or six Palestinian writers to talk about their work. News Limited went berserk, you know, the Israel lobby went berserk, and you know, there was all this kerfuffle in the media about this, the outrage of these individuals who had social media feeds that some would view as offensive or, you know, controversial or upsetting. As it happens, Adelaide, intensely civilized, genteel environment where everybody listened with courtesy to whatever was being spoken about and asked questions with the same level of respect and courtesy. And we, the citizens, were privileged to listen to writers speaking about their work, their craft, and the ideas that shape them. And I think that was the point. But people took great offense at particular Palestinian writers and their position. But when we went on, as soon as the festival began, all of that seemed to slide away. And we went on and discussions were held.
1: So that brings us to this year's Adelaide Writers' Week. And most of us here know the story of what happened. You'd programmed the Palestinian-Australian author Randa Abdel Fattah. The board and the premier let it be known that they wanted her pulled from the program. The festival collapsed by the mass withdrawal from authors and presenters. It was a total and absolute debacle. In some sense, do you think this is a result of that idea of safe spaces being picked up by the right as well as the left?
0: Well, I think it was the Premier Malinauskas who suggested in his letter to the board, which he was then happy to publish in The Advertiser and The Australian, that to invite Randa Abdel Fattah to Adelaide would be insensitive and culturally insensitive, that given Bondi, that this would be objectionable, that this would be injurious to, you know, the safety of those who might be attending.
1: What did you think when you saw that letter?
0: I thought it was absolutely, well, A, absurd, B, a remarkable instance of political interference, a double backflip by a premier who 2 years ago had declared that if politicians were to be involved in cultural matters, we might as well live in Putin's Russia. So I thought it was a remarkable triple pike, somersault, whatever the calisthenic, you know, description would be by the premier. And of course, with a festival that's fully funded by the state government, for them to say, well, that's very interesting, Premier Malinauskas, thank you for your view, but we're going to uphold the independence of our curator and of our curatorial judgment, of our artistic director's curatorial judgment, we will proceed and we'll cop the flak or the, you know, the whatever the commentary is in the media or in the public sphere by the general population. And they chose not to do that. But of course, when, you know, he's got his hand on the till, although Premier Malinauskas said, oh, no, I would never have pulled the funding, that was what was in jeopardy, in my humble opinion. And the question for me remains, one Palestinian voice, one Palestinian writer coming to speak for 1 hour about one novel, on that basis, the issue is so serious that you're prepared to put in jeopardy and risk the cancellation of an entire festival. And it tells me how important and significant is the moral catastrophe, the human catastrophe that's going on in Gaza, that this is what was required to prevent one Palestinian speaking.
1: Behind the scenes, there are a lot of corporate people from the corporate world on the boards of arts organisations. Often they bring a welcome commercial

0: doing is the work in the art, in arts organisations, of cultural endeavour. And I think that they bring particular expertise, legal expertise, commercial expertise, all of those, risk analysis, all of that. We need those on boards, but they actually also need to understand that the business of the organisation is artists, and the artist has to be at the centre of what we do.
1: Just finally, in 2008, you went on a trip to Berlin with your mum to her old hometown. Tell me about that.
0: And my mother, you know, never had German cars, German things in the house, like many European Jews, and we didn't have any of those things. So she would never have had a Miele oven or any of those German things or German cars or any of that business. And she had never wanted to go back to Berlin, but they, I think probably like most German towns, Germany has made a great deal of effort in recent years to invite, well, in this case, Berliner Jews back to Berlin to honour them, to make amends, if you like, moral reparations of sort of, yes, to make moral reparations, if you like, to say this is your place too, even though you were deported, you were exiled, and all the rest of it. So it was a very interesting trip. What we did realise, and I had been to Berlin a couple of times before, and I remember taking my parents, you know, we do like a food hall, and it's part, you know, coffee and cake is very important to us. And we went to KaDeWes, the big department store, and I took them up to the food hall. I think it's on the 7th floor. And it was a dazzling array of schnitzel and rye bread and potato salad. And I realised that that's the food of my birth. You know, instead of milk, it was probably potato salad and schnitzel that I was, you know, nurtured on. And so there was so much in common, you know, that my mother was deeply of that place. She'd left at 7 years of age, but there was so much about our lives in modern Australia that was connected to Germany and to Berlin. So it was a very important event for us.
1: People of Byron Bay, please give a big thank you to Louise Adler.

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1: This conversation was produced on the lands of the Arakwal and Gadigal peoples. It was produced by Maggie Morris, and executive producer is Nicola Harrison. I'm Richard Feidler. Thanks for listening.
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3: Hello, I'm Larissa Berendt. This week on Speaking Out, we're exploring the issue of systemic racism and cultural issues within institutions. It comes after a parliamentary inquiry was established to examine the changing nature, drivers and impacts of racism and hatred directed at First Nations Australians, and remembering Indigenous boxing legend Tony Mundine, the man who created a sporting dynasty and influenced generations of inner city Sydney. Coming up here on Radio National after the latest ABC News.

0: Hello, this is ABC News with David Rollins. Israel's foreign minister has rejected suggestions there are any plans for a mass expulsion of Palestinians from Gaza. Gideon Saar's comments contradict those of far-right National Security Minister Itamar Ben-Gvir earlier this month, who unveiled his plan to remove around 2 million people from the Strip over 7 years. Legal experts and human rights advocates had warned the plans could amount to ethnic cleansing. While visiting Slovenia, Saar has said there are no such plans in place.
1: We will not enforce anyone against his will to the extent that some people will have this opportunity, and there were countries that will be ready to accept them. Of course, we will not oppose that.
0: Meantime, a former Australian Human Rights Commissioner has rejected claims by Israel's ambassador to the UK that sanctions targeting West Bank settlements amount to interference in Israel's internal affairs. It comes as a dozen countries, including the UK, Canada and France, move to ban imports from Israeli settlements, with Britain saying settler actions amount to the ethnic cleansing of Palestinians. Chris Sidoti, now a commissioner on the United Nations Commission of Inquiry on the Occupied Palestinian Territory in Israel, says the settlements are not an internal Israeli matter.
2: The West Bank and Gaza are not internal issues for the State of Israel. They are external issues, territory outside the State of Israel, recognised under international law, by the International Court of Justice, by the United Nations and by all of those states as a different state.
0: Staff at artificial intelligence giant Anthropic say they're worried the technology could threaten humanity, with one of its senior researchers saying there's a greater than 10% chance that AI could kill us all in the next decade. There's been growing calls for international coordination to slow AI development, as the BBC's Chris Vallance explains.
3: There's a geopolitical dimension to this. Weapons are terrible things, but if the other guy's got them, we want them too. And I think that was the logic of nuclear armament, and there's a sort of certain amount of that similar sort of geopolitics here. The AI brings lots of useful things, and reining it in, if the other side isn't going to do it, it's difficult for individual nations to do that without feeling they're putting themselves at risk. On the face of it, a multinational agreement is what's required, but there's a difficult logic to that.
0: The New South Wales Corruption Watchdog has heard that the wife of a key person of interest was paid for her mum's perspective on vaping policy. The inquiry previously heard Charles Perrottet's wife, Anita, was paid more than $660,000 over 2.5 years for consultancy work, despite no written record of the work. Under questioning from counsel assisting Peggy Dwyer SC, Jeremy Greenwood said her advice on limiting vaping flavours that could appeal to children was very effective.
4: That's why it's so helpful to have that sort of person. A lot of people pay a lot of money for messaging.
5: What were you paying for in terms of her mum's perspective?
4: The mum's perspective is so important. It's what everybody in politics looks for.
0: Scientists have discovered that some of the world's largest dinosaurs nested much further south than previously thought. A new study published in Royal Society Open Science has found that fossilised eggshells in the far south of Argentina show that titanosaurs reproduced in cooler regions close to Antarctica. Titanosaurs were among the largest animals known to have walked the Earth and were also egg layers. Co-author of the study and University of Calgary Associate Professor Dara Zelenetsky says there was a lot of diversity in how dinosaurs nested.
6: Obviously, they were adaptable as they could go to these regions that were at high latitude, 60 degrees latitude, and successfully breed and nest in those harsher environments.
0: In sport, Cricket New South Wales says plans to privatise the Big Bash League competition risks leaving the sport financially worse off. National sport reporter David Mark has more.
7: Cricket Australia has announced plans to bring private equity into the BBL, starting with the full sale of the Melbourne Renegades by the beginning of the 2027 season. Cricket New South Wales has long opposed privatisation, saying the two clubs it runs are both profitable. It says sending profits to external investors threatens the long-term health of grassroots cricket. David Mark, ABC Sport.
8: 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Aboriginal and Torres Strait Islander listeners are advised that this program contains the names and voices of those who have passed.
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8: Systemic racism and cultural issues within institutions. This is Speaking Out. I'm Larissa Behrendt. The Australian Parliamentary Inquiry into Racism, Hate and Violence, directed at Aboriginal and Torres Strait Islander people, concluded its public hearings in August and is scheduled to deliver its final report later this month. The inquiry was established following a series of targeted anti-Indigenous abuse and high-profile security incidents, including an alleged attempted terror attack at an Invasion Day rally in Perth. The situation gives us an opportunity to have important conversations about systemic racism and cultural issues within institutions more broadly. Tanya Hosh is a champion for social justice and a staunch campaigner for the empowerment of First Nations people. From grassroots advocacy to driving policy shifts in sport and governance, she's reshaped institutions and has been at the forefront of national conversations around recognition, inclusion and justice. Professor Lyndon Coombs has worked in Indigenous Affairs for more than two decades. He's held senior executive roles within the New South Wales Government, including Executive Director of Policy and Research at the New South Wales Department of Aboriginal Affairs. He was my co-author of the Do Better Report into Systemic Racism within the Collingwood Football Club. Tanya Hosh and Lyndon Coombs, welcome to Speaking Out.
14: Thank you.
15: Thanks.
8: Tanya, you've recently given evidence to the Parliamentary Inquiry into Racism, Hate and Violence against Aboriginal and Torres Strait Islander people. What did you most want the committee to understand?
15: I think for me, I wanted them to understand just how all-pervading racism is. It's not just a single incident or occurrence of experiencing racism. That's the problem as much as just how widespread it is and how it just impacts every fibre of your being because it becomes so compounded. That was one of the messages that I wanted to get across. And I'm also aware that because of some of the privileged positions I've held previously, that there may be a belief that perhaps someone like me has been able to avoid the experience of racism. And one of the points that I really wanted to make was that I can't think of anywhere I've worked where racism hasn't been part of my experience.
8: Lyndon, you also gave evidence at the inquiry. What were your messages?
14: Similar to that, certainly the pervasiveness of racism, and we spoke also about our program Call It Out, which we've established for Indigenous and non-Indigenous people to report incidences of racism. We wanted to get across particularly that when people do notify about racism, whether it's in their workplace, at schools or other places, it's not the first time that they've experienced that. Often it's, you know, the 10th, 20th time and they've just had enough. And so I wanted to really guard against this idea that Indigenous people are really quick to call out racism when it's maybe not there. We're actually really slow. We actually give people a lot of opportunity to make corrections, to not say certain things, to not behave in a certain way. And over a period of time, it gets to be too much. So we really wanted that there, and we wanted to try to start working towards a system. So through Call It Out, we can gather data about where racism happens and how often it happens, and we can collect that data and start to get a bit more, not exactly scientific, but a bit more targeted about things that we might be able to do in response to both mitigate that happening and then deal with it when it does happen.
8: Tanya, you expressed disappointment that so few governments were prepared to front the inquiry. What does it tell us when governments are reluctant to submit themselves to scrutiny about racism?
15: Obviously, it could be one of many things, but none of them are pleasing. I think, you know, not being prepared to come forward, you know, suggests that's not a priority, that they don't have a view worth sharing, that they're not listening to the reports of racism that they must be receiving. And certainly, I think, just wanting to avoid having to answer questions about systemic racism in particular, that we see coming through all sorts of systems that governments are responsible for, whether we're talking about, you know, the criminal justice system, employment policies and standards, whether we're talking about even, you know, what happens in sport. There's a lot of entities funded with public money that definitely seem to be lacking a willingness to be accountable for the experience of racism that Australian citizens have when interacting with them.
8: Lyndon, inquiries that touch on racism or see racism as a cause are not new. What do you think would need to come out of this one for you to believe that it had actually made a difference?
14: What I'd really like to see is some clarity that this is a real issue, some clarity that it has significant impacts. One of the things in Call It Out that really, there was a penny drop moment for me, because one of the key things in the last report was about racism in school against our kids. And we know what a difficult time January 26 is for Indigenous people in this country. And so it demonstrated that racism kind of spikes around that time. And then we get our kids going back to school in that environment. And I'd never thought about that too deeply until this year in that report. And it really broke my heart. You know, and when we talk about absenteeism of Indigenous kids, we need to remember things like that. So, yeah, an admission or some clarity around what it is, what it does, and how we can fix it.
8: I'm going to just pick up on something you've said there, which is the fact that your work through Call It Out has highlighted the issues in schools. One of the striking features of the inquiry was the evidence about online racism. NITV told the inquiry that negative comments on its Facebook and Instagram pages increased 300% between January 2024 and April 2026. And I suspect, Tanya, that this is a world that you have been quite exposed to, particularly in the kind of work you do, but especially in your work around constitutional reform. Have social media platforms fundamentally changed the scale and intensity of racism experienced by Indigenous people in your experience, and what do you think can be done about it?
15: Yeah, I'd say absolutely. You know, in a previous role I had with the AFL, we established an MOU with the eSafety Commissioner, who was very supportive, just based on the amount of racism that was being targeted to First Nations players in particular, but also women in the game, African players, players of colour in general. It's another avenue through which people can express racism and can do it from a safe distance, from their perspective, often with anonymity, that gives them another form of protection. I think we're fortunate that we live in a jurisdiction that has an eSafety Commissioner, where Australia has sought to reduce the sorts of harms that can be meted out on social media. But when it comes to dealing with racism, in particular, we still have a really long way to go. The benchmark for the a safety commissioner under the Act to seen some of the most shocking expressions of racism directed at athletes through their social media accounts, which, you know, in many respects they're expected to have as part of, you know, responding to the fan base and sponsorship requirements and things like that. So it is part of their workplace, it is part of their work. And certainly I thought I'd seen and heard it all, but it never ceased to amaze me some of the extraordinary racial hatred that I would see expressed

0: to other people through social media.
1: Lyndon, no doubt you've been observing that through the work you do with Call It Out. Are we seeing a change in racism towards First Nations people, particularly since the Voice referendum, or are we just seeing old racism finding new platforms and political permission? Are we seeing a change in racism towards First Nations people, particularly since the Voice referendum, or are we just seeing old racism finding new platforms and political permission?
2: Probably a bit of both, but certainly we found, you know, through our work at Jumbunna, we interact with our communities all over the country on a range of issues. And after the referendum, there was a distinct sort of closing down, not of communities as a whole, but communities not really wanting to engage. And it just felt like they were taking some time to heal, to talk to each other. Because, yes, the referendum had a very deep impact. And certainly, you know, again, through the Call It Out data, emboldened people who held certain views to say, well, clearly the majority of the country feels this way, and we've seen lots of comments along those lines. You know, and while the result of that referendum certainly doesn't mean that, a lot of people took it to mean that. And so we saw that spike. And I guess one of the other things, just to pick up on one of Tanya's points, when we did the Collingwood report 5 years ago now, I think, and it was based on the complaints of Heredia, he raised not just racism, but misogyny, homophobia as part of the issues. And I've always, I think it was my closing point at our appearance was, it's never just racism. So where you find racism, you're going to find other poor behaviour, whether that's misogyny, homophobia, a range of other things. So the importance of identifying racism goes some way to correcting other bad behaviour.
1: Tanya, as someone who's worked in the anti-racism space, why are institutions still so much better at declaring zero tolerance for racism than they are at dealing with it when somebody actually makes a complaint?
0: That's such a good question. You know, certainly I think institutions do want to give the impression and speak to the intent that they'd rather racism did not exist or appear, which is a easy thing to say, but much harder to act on. I think, you know, most of us recognise that certainly, you know, no one institution or individual is going to be able to completely eradicate racism given the pervasive nature that Lyndon and I have already mentioned. But certainly, you know, my advice has always been you do have to be consistent, and I think it's consistency where people definitely drop the ball. There's a lot of mixed messages that are sent about what's acceptable when there's a inconsistent approach to dealing with these sorts of discriminatory matters, almost as if people are unreasonable in bringing it forward. It's an inconvenience, and it's also, I think, a reflection of the willingness of people to hold their own communities, whether that's their workplace or, you know, broader social institutions, accountable for such behaviour. I don't think, you know, there's nothing fun about calling it out, and, you know, then acting on it once you know about it does require a real dedication, and unfortunately, we just don't see that consistently. So very easy to say we have zero tolerance, but unfortunately we don't see proactive approaches being deployed very often or thoroughly to really demonstrate that that's truly the position that organisations hold.
1: AFL culture has also been in the news recently following allegations of sexual assault and a breach of the club standards involving the Sydney Swans. Lyndon, what are your observations about the challenges in how clubs and commentators respond to these kind of incidents?
2: Yeah, there's been certainly a variety of responses, and it's difficult dealing with allegations, which they are at that point in time, but it's never out of place to reinforce those principles and how the behaviour should go. I know that these clubs put a lot of work in to the players around their off-field behaviour and the types of things that fly, but I guess one of the things that was of interest to me, and again, sort of looking back on the Collingwood report, we saw that once those allegations were made, they were taken seriously, those players were stood down. Now, when I look back at instances of racism in AFL, the players aren't stood down. They're often given the opportunity to do anti-racism training and to learn and grow from the experience, but there's a very different response to those things, and that was, I guess, one of the findings of our report was, you know, the players knew if they came to training late, if they were caught drink driving, a range of other poor behaviours, they knew there was a penalty, but when there was racism, no one really knew what the consequence of that would be. And so I think it goes back to that point about being a bit more, scientific, a bit more targeted around what racism is and means and what its effects are and what the consequences are for people.
1: Tanya, with the work you've done over time, do you see there's been an evolution in the way that clubs respond to complaints and questions around their culture, and how much work do you think there still needs to be done?
0: I think if you look at sport overall, and let's face it, sport is a really big part of the footprint and media landscape in Australia. So many of us consume it and enjoy it. It's a very much sought after source of entertainment. I think that sport overall has become much more attuned to their need to carry some degree of social license. And I think when you think about that, one of the best indicators of sports, in my mind, coming to terms with that realisation was during COVID, because obviously sport did have to cease for a period of time, and the restrictions on enabling sport to come back was important to a lot of people, but it did send some really strong signals about the way that society expected athletes and sporting organisations to hold to the same social standards as everyone else. And so there was that opportunity to really see a reflection of that being understood in a new way. I think that sporting clubs are definitely more aware that times have changed, that standards are being expected to be upheld with more regularity, but as Lyndon's been explaining, you know, it is still very difficult to come forward with a complaint about racism. It is a scary proposition to not know if you're believed, and I think one of the biggest system changes we still need to see is to ensure a lot more diversity of experience in decision-making roles to help ensure the best results from these complaints. Quite often they're adjudicated by people who have zero lived experience or are well-equipped to deal with the more physically orientated rules of a sport, but are much less comfortable or aware about the other breaches, which are all part of the integrity of sport and keeping a game fair.
1: You're listening to Tanya Hosh and Professor Lyndon Coombs. We've been dissecting the recent parliamentary inquiry into racism, hate and violence directed at Aboriginal and Torres Strait Islander people. We'll return to the conversation shortly, but first here's some new music from Lauren Ryan. This is Speaking Out. I'm Larissa Behrendt.

0: That was Lauren Ryan with her new song, Love Actually. You'll hear more about her inspiration for her music later on in this week's edition of Flashback. It just comes down to showing, sharing,
1: you know, respecting
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0: This week on Speaking Out, we're exploring the issues of systemic racism and cultural issues within institutions. It comes after a parliamentary inquiry was established to examine the changing nature, drivers and impacts of racism and hatred directed at First Nations Australians. Joining me is Tanya Hosh and Professor Lyndon Coombs. Lyndon, sport has sometimes described itself as being ahead of the rest of Australia on race. What are your reflections?
3: Variable. I think there's been some really good things done through sport. We've seen, you know, pivotal moments in both AFL and rugby league where that's been brought to the forefront. Indigenous rounds that I think are generally done well that promote Indigenous players, but it's a difficult comparison because I don't think we do it well anywhere, really. In society, even in the most progressive of workplaces, I think there is still just this not a full understanding of what racism is and looks like. And as I say, the effects of that, one of which I referred to previously about the impact of racism on our kids not wanting to go to schools, and that happens in workplaces. It's another data point from Call It Out that Indigenous people leave workplaces because of racism, and often

0: I'll do that quietly without that organisation knowing. And so I think there's a real long way to go, both in education and correction, how we deal with that when it comes up, because a lot of people understandably get really defensive. Most people don't want to think that others think they're racist. But we have to find a way to cut through that and be serious about it.
1: Tanya, what does accountability look like? Is education enough, or does there need to be consequences?
2: Yeah, I think education is essential, but in and of itself it doesn't solve the issue. You know, if you reflect on the 20-plus years of the reconciliation movement in Australia, there's been a huge amount of education provided through that process, a huge amount of investment in activities through schools, through universities, through workplaces, and in the public sphere more generally. And yet that hasn't resulted in the eradication of racism. And I think anyone that understands racism would understand that it was never going to. I think education is important, but education and policy settings don't change people's beliefs necessarily. And often what is behind people's beliefs and behaviours is, you know, or behind their actions is their beliefs and their behaviours. So I think the consequences are important. It's part of establishing a baseline that does say we have zero tolerance towards this behaviour. There does need to be a consequence to back up those words. And it definitely gives people time for reflection. I think sport's always so interesting because it's inherently a social activity and it brings people from all walks of life together, and as it should. And when it's at its best, it's an incredible mechanism for social health and social cohesion, almost like few other things are. And it can, as Lyndon said, do a lot of very good things. However, if sport operates as an ecosystem that doesn't take racism seriously, it is definitely going to fester. And I remember a number of years ago when there was England was in the championship game in the round ball football, and it was relying on some penalty shots, and those shots were missed, and they happened to be men of colour who took those shots and missed them. I remember thinking at the time, oh no, I just imagine that racism in Australia is going to increase as a result of that incident, seeing the public racism that those players endured as a result of missing those shots. And certainly I definitely did see an uptick in community level sport racism. I was getting calls from people all around the country from all different sorts of sports. So sport speaks to each other and speaks to all of us in ways that I think really require sport to take more seriously their responsibilities as standard bearers against racism.
1: Well, I can't miss the opportunity while I have you both here to ask you about a couple of other issues. Lyndon, immigration has become a hot topic in the national debate. What are your observations about why this is a critical issue in Australian politics?
0: I probably have a strange view of that, is that I have this sort of unproven theory that sort of after a period of moderate or what some people would think as progressive government, there seems to be a correction and people wanting something else, and it's racism and immigration has always been that thing. We saw how John Howard used it, and it's being used the same way. And unfortunately, it looks like a political cycle and a way for the Conservatives, who are really bereft of serious policy ideas, they can always sort of open the bottom drawer and pull out the racism and immigration issues, and it seems to work, unfortunately. So that's kind of my unproven, unscientific take, is that it's sadly become part of our political cycle, intellectually lazy, but unfortunately effective in some ways.
1: What are your thoughts, Tanya?
2: It's a great question. I definitely agree with Lyndon about this being a part of the cycle of discourse in the country. You know, when things get difficult for people with cost of living and all the various challenges that come with that, when people start to feel that their needs aren't being met, I think frequently it's easy for people to start thinking about, well, whose fault is that? And often people say, well, it's the government. Yes, let's all blame the government, but who else can be held responsible for the lack of housing or, you know, space in public transport and all of the costs that seem to go up under these sorts of inflationary pressures? I think it's unfortunate that some political narratives seek to exploit that. I think it has a direct impact on people who are seen to be immigrants. It's entirely unfair. It targets people in ways that are racist in their intent. And I think that, you know, exploiting that for votes is really, really poor form. It isn't evidence-based and it's not doing anything to make it easier for us to get on top of the challenges at their root cause. And I just think it's a cheap shot.
1: There are, of course, enormous geopolitical shifts at the moment. There's a war in the Gulf. There's a trade war being waged by the Trump administration. Lyndon, what are your observations on what we're seeing and what concerns you about the current international geopolitical climate?
0: Some of my biggest concerns are the apparent consolidation of wealth. You know, those same political currents of racism, anti-migration, you know, just punching down on largely disadvantaged people and groups that aren't part of the main group, or people see aren't part of the main group. Lots of hate against transgender and other people in different ways, and there's just this kind of meanness of politics that seems to be pervading at the moment. But yes, the corporations getting richer by the day, stock markets doing extremely well, while people themselves aren't, and they're seeing that every day, and that seems to be a current that I think is most evident probably in the US, but when that happens in the US, it obviously has significant effects around the world. So, yeah, consolidation of wealth and a mean politics of distraction are my concerns.
1: What about you, Tanya, from where you sit?
2: Yeah, look, it is really concerning. Because there are so many wars going on at the moment, it's hard to keep track, which obviously does feed into people's fear about, you know, what impact is that going to have on me, my family. If you've got family members in those war zones, I can only imagine how frightening every day must be. I'm concerned about I think the lack of leadership that speaks into to all of this, understand that it's politically very volatile, and that Australia's got to manage a number of key relationships across

0: the globe and can appreciate that that is a real challenge to get that balance right. However, I think, you know, seeing greater leadership to help us understand the values that are underpinning the decisions that are being made on our behalf would be really valuable. And it is something that is a bit hard to grasp in the day-to-day domestic political system. And again, I do see that at sometimes that can be exploited to the benefit of this dissent-based politics that we're seeing more and more of. And overall, I think it does do harm to the social fabric, to social cohesion. And, you know, then we end up with terrible incidents that don't come down to one political action, but I think a lack of institutional and really strongly established rules about how we live and work together and the standards around that, regardless of what might be happening in other parts of the world.
1: Well, you've both made some excellent points about what we should be worried about, but thank you so much both for the work you both do in this space, but also for sharing your insights and thoughts with us on Speaking Out. Tanya Hosch and Lyndon Coombs, thank you so much for being here.
2: Thank you.
0: Thanks for having me.
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1: For a lot of blackfellas, country music is more than just a genre. It's practically a way of life. So when country music legend Dolly Parton passed away last week, the outpouring of love was immense, and it got ABC archivist Tasha James curious about the Indigenous women who've made their mark through country music. For this week's edition of Flash Black, Tasha is taking you back in time to meet two remarkable women who quietly transformed the Australian country music scene.
5: Close your eyes and take a moment to listen to the strumming of the guitar, the heartbreak, the soulful truth, all coming together to show how Aboriginal women have found their place in Australian country music, a place they're still using to innovate for generations to come. This is Flash Black from the ABC Archives. Today, you'll meet the Aboriginal women who've helped shape the sound of black country music.
6: I've grown up listening to country music, and I just like the fact that everything's so true when they sing from the heart, and just everything about it, so you just relate to it so well.
7: Now, let's face it, Aboriginal people have been in love with country music for as long as I can remember. And most certainly when I was growing up, it was one of the big things in our family besides football.
5: Established in 1973, the Tamworth Country Music Festival has always been a place for mob to express themselves. And just like our friends in America who were using rhythm and blues, we used country music to tell our own stories. Singers like Jimmy Little, Bob Randall and Roger Knox have led the way when it comes to blackfella music. But when it comes to black women in country music, two women quietly started carving out a space as far back as the 1960s. Oriel Andrew and Wilga Williams. Oriel Andrew grew up in Alice Springs as the youngest of seven children. Oriel moved to Adelaide at the age of 21 to pursue her dream of singing.
8: A lot of people thought that I was a Maori because I had very long, thick black hair back then. And I even had Maori people speaking to me and asking me, talking to me in their language. But I would sing and I'd mention, oh, this song is, you know, sing little songs about Aboriginal culture or people. And I'd just say I'm Aboriginal from, you know, Aranda girl from Eastern Aranda girl from Alice Springs, and I'm proud of it. And honestly, sometimes you'd have people come up and say, but you're not that dark.
5: Before long, Oriel had a regular spot on Channel 9's Country and Western Hour, making her the first Indigenous woman to appear on live television.
8: Mum used to play the harmonica. Our dad, Simo, played it. He'd play the button accordion. But Mum, for an Aboriginal woman, she loved opera. And she loved Mario Lanza. And, you know, there's a song in the air, but the sweet señorita does not seem to care. She used to sing that. And you had to go really, really high. Mum would go, and we'd be singing along with her, and she'd get that high note, and we'd get, ah! So we'd stop and let Mummy finish the song. And she loved Winifred Atwell, you know, on the old Goanna piano. So that was our influence with country music. And, of course, I thought, well, I'll sing country music.
5: While Oriel was making a name for herself in South Australia, back in Tamworth, Wilga Williams was finding her voice and starting a band with her husband, Harry, called Harry and the Outcasts. Wilga's career took her far beyond Australia and saw her appearing on international TV shows like The Tonight Show, starring Johnny Carson, and The Morecambe and Wise Show, as well as performing at the London's Palladium.
2: It was hard to get recognised for Aborigines in country music. What about for you being a woman as well?
9: First up, it was sort of hard because I wasn't a sort of a lead singer. I was always a harmony singer. And then the crowd sort of started singing out, sing a song. So I sort of started going out that way and playing bass. I'd rather be just in the background, but Harry sort of pushed me to the front all the time. And so there's not very many Aboriginal country music women that's singing it, but they're gradually starting to come through now, you know.
5: Thinking about the twin legacies of Oriel and Wilga, I wanted to see how it's impacted current-day country music singers. Kirsty Lee Akers tells me about her inspirations and why country music is so important to her story.
10: Well, growing up in the very beginning, it was my nan and my mum and one of my aunties in particular. She spent a lot of time with me teaching me how to play guitar and teaching me different songs. And then as I got a little bit older, it was people like Auntie Oriel Andrews. I used to hear her on the radio a lot, and especially growing up where I did, we lived not far from each other. So she'd often be performing on shows and we'd be there watching, or I'd get a chance to get up and sing it as well. And other than that, my biggest inspiration in the world was Dolly Parton. Losing her last week was just, it was honestly like losing a family member. It's crazy to say when it's someone I don't know, but she just played such a big inspiration in my life that that's what it felt like at the time. I think that's the one thing that I really love about country music is the storytelling side of it. I've never really sort of understood certain songs where there's no story behind it and they become really popular just because of the beat or whatever. I'm one of those people that really loves the story of a song, and that's what gets me hooked in. And I try and do that with my music. If I could emulate anyone's career in just a tiny fraction of it, it'd be someone like Dolly. And I think the reason why she is so universally loved is not just because of her music, but she was just an amazing person and she did so much for everybody. And you know, in the future, I would love people to sort of think of me like that in the same way. Growing up, there was a handful of Aboriginal female artists, not just in country music, but artists in general, that I could look up to because they didn't have the same opportunities that, you know, many of us have today. So it's been very important for me to represent my heritage and where I came from. And especially now as a woman in country music, it's really important that I represent my heritage, and I'm proud of it, you know, where I come from and the women that came before me as well.
5: The story of Indigenous women using music, particularly country music, to tell their story is one that can sometimes be pushed to the sideline. But this is more than just history. It's a legacy that continues through the next generation of Indigenous country artists. So next time you hear an Indigenous woman singing country, listen for more than just the song. Listen for the generations behind her. Listen for the women who picked up the microphone before her. And remember, Their voices are not just

0: And he was born in Byugal near Grafton on the New South Wales North Coast. He came to Sydney in the late 1960s during a time of significant social and political change in inner city Sydney. His transition to boxing was historic. A four-division Australian champion, he would go on to challenge for a world championship in 1974 against Argentina's Carlos Monzon. Tony was famously never beaten by another Australian. The Tony Mundine Gym in Redfern, which Tony started in the 1980s, had an open-door policy for anyone who wanted to train. It became part of the fabric of Redfern.
1: And now for Speaking Out's Aboriginal profile.
2: I had a good career, a long career, 14 years, and I had 96 fights for 65 knockouts and 8 titles, and I haven't been beaten by an Australian in 14 years, so what more can you ask for?
3: Tony Mundine, a boxing sensation with an extraordinary record. Mundine was born at Byugal near Grafton, northern New South Wales in 1951. He left home in search of a rugby league career in Sydney. However, his personal pursuits changed direction when he was introduced to the boxing ring under the guidance of trainer Ernie McQuillan. McQuillan guided Mundine through his career until 1980. A boxing profession was also inspired by Lionel Rose's world bantamweight title fight.
2: When Lionel Rose won the bantamweight champion of the world in 1968, I was in Wee War then. I was traveling from Wee War to Sydney in a train, and I was listening to the fight on the radio. And so I came to Sydney and I went out and met Lionel when he won the world title, and he came back to Sydney at the airport, and I went out and I was lucky, we were one of the Aborigine guys who went out there and met him. And I was a young guy too, but and maybe since meeting Lionel, I just sort of, and also I played in rugby league football, and then I went to the gym and started to train and never looked back. You know?
3: Mundine was relatively immature as a boxer, having only 2 fights before a main event. He won the first of 8 titles in 1970, taking the national middleweight crown from Billy Chules. Success followed in 1972 when he won both the Australian heavyweight and the Commonwealth middleweight titles.
4: Sterling shifting around, left hand there by Sterling. Oh, good left hand by Mundine, a left hander, and down went Sterling. 3, 4, 5, 6.
3: His big chance for glory came in 1974 when he challenged the formidable Carlos Monzon in Buenos Aires for the world middleweight crown. This time, Mundine was outclassed and lost the fight in the 7th round.
2: At the time, it was very hard, and there was a great fighter, a world champion called Carlos Monzon. I fought him, but, you know, he stopped me in the 7th round, but at least I was there and I had a go, and I was very young, but, you know, I can't knock it. I got to a stage that I fought for world title and I'm only too proud to be there, you know.
3: Was it immaturity at the time that you lost?
2: Yeah, it was a bit immaturity. Also, you know, it's very hard to go to another country to fight him in his own backyard. I spent 8 weeks in Buenos Aires in South America, and but it's very hard because, you know, I was really shy, and it was training hard every day, and away from home and away from your family. It's a big thing for every guy to do, but I went down and...
3: Mundine announced his retirement after the Monzon fight, but in the same year he made the first of several comebacks. Now campaigning as a light heavyweight, he took the Australian and Commonwealth Championships. He finally retired in 1984. In a career spanning 15 years, he earned world ratings in 3 divisions. He's the only Australian to have won 2 Commonwealth titles, finishing with 8 all told. He scored 65 knockouts, a record for Australian boxing, and he was never beaten by an Australian boxer. In retirement, Mundine was involved in a project initiated by Aboriginal people to establish a gymnasium in the inner city suburb of Redfern in an attempt to address the problem of unemployment, alcoholism and street crime. Charles Perkins was at the inauguration when he was the Secretary of Aboriginal Affairs.
5: The opening of the Tony Mundine Gymnasium is a very symbolic thing. A lot of Aboriginal people have wanted this sort of establishment to recognise a bloke like Tony Mundine for the good things he's done for the Aboriginal people of Australia and for Australian society, to bring blacks and whites together. People look at this sort of a building and the symbol

0: them at all and say, well, the Aboriginal people are getting their act together, they're cooperating with each other, they've got ventures like this planned for other places, and it's good to see the federal government giving its support, and of course the state government too.
1: Designed to gather in the street kids and give them a sense of self-image, Mundine provided the ideal role model.
2: I'm a guy that all my life I didn't drink or smoke or touch drugs, and even today I don't do that sort of stuff, so fitness-wise I'm pretty fit like any other young guy. Maybe on paper I'm getting on age way, but on stamina and energy and all I still got, and I think I can do a lot for young kids these days. At least go and talk to them and tell them that someone done it and I done it, like every guy from Grafton. I was born in Grafton and read a place called Bayugal. I did it, and it's all over, you know. It's like a big dream to me. Sometimes I sit there, lay down in my bed, boom, and think about my days when I used to be a nice young kid and out there touring the world and fighting in different parts of the world, like France and Italy and England and South America, Africa, so it's like a dream, but I always say to myself that I've done it.
3: That's the late Tony Mundine, who passed away this past week, aged 75. He will be deeply missed across the entire Australian community. His standing within the Aboriginal community is unmatched. Our thoughts are with his family. That's the show for now. Join us again next time for more stories from across Indigenous Australia. Speaking Out is produced by Janae Gibbs-Muir. Our senior producer is Jay McAllister. And as always, you can find us on social media via ABC Indigenous or on ABC Listen, along with our Titter Show Away, hosted by the fabulous Rudy Bremer. This week, Rudy will take you to the NGV in Melbourne, where Future Country is bringing together emerging and established artists for intergenerational exchange and cultural continuity. I'm Larissa Berendt, and this is Speaking Out.
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0: Good morning. This is ABC News with David Rowlands. UK Prime Minister Andy Burnham has defended his government's decision to impose sanctions on Israeli settlements in the West Bank, saying Britain needs to stand for something. The Israeli government has reacted strongly to the sanctions, announcing the closure of a British consulate in Jerusalem. France and Canada are among a group of a dozen countries who have announced similar measures against settler extremism in the Palestinian enclave. Mr. Burnham has told the British Parliament that his government must stand for justice.
1: We will always stand with the underdog and take what action we can to support them. That, Mr. Speaker, is leadership on the world stage. Britain being true to what it's always been about. That is what the British people expect of us, and that is what this government will do.
0: London's Metropolitan Police say they've opened a criminal investigation into allegations that anti-immigration party Reform UK broke rules against foreign donations. Nick Parmeter takes up the story.
2: Last week, Channel 4 broadcast an undercover investigation in which two senior Reform officials appeared to discuss ways that money from an American financier could be channeled through his UK-based son. Electoral law in the country says parties can only accept donations from British voters or UK-based businesses. The Met Police say that after the broadcast, it's received a number of reports relating to donations and polling involving a political party. Reform, led by prominent right-wing populist Nigel Farage, says that it denies any wrongdoing and will fully cooperate with the investigation.
0: German Chancellor Friedrich Merz has accused the Alternative for Germany party of supporting Russia against Germany's interests and advocating anti-migration policies tantamount to ethnic cleansing. It was Mr. Merz's first comments in the German parliament since the AfD's large win in a state election in the country's east, where they claim more than double the vote of the Chancellor's CDU party. The AfD says Chancellor Merz is deliberately mischaracterising its position as a way of demonising the party and says its policies are legal. The German leader lashed the far-right party's policy platform.
2: If what you are advocating here, namely re-migration, were to become a reality, it would be nothing other than ethnic cleansing based on skin colour and origin, nothing else.
0: Prime Minister Anthony Albanese has defended a $6 million grant to Marrickville Golf Club, saying it funded necessary work at a community facility affected by flooding and sewage overflow into the Cooks River. The funding was awarded before last year's election through an invitation-only program, while Mr. Albanese was also found to have held honorary membership of the club. The Prime Minister says he was unaware of the membership and has pushed back at the significance being placed on the arrangement.
3: A lot of clubs, local community-based things, they say, oh, we'll give the local member honorary membership. Apparently that happened 15 years ago or something. I haven't been into the clubhouse for many, many years. The ABC chose to do this. That's up to them. But I make no apologies for the fact that this was fixed.
0: Seven alleged members of the Bandidos Outlaw motorcycle gang have been arrested in Canberra over an alleged multi-million dollar cocaine trafficking operation. Kava Akbari has the details.
4: ACT Policing says the group is linked to the newly formed Canberra chapter and allegedly helped traffic more than 70 kilograms of cocaine worth more than $10 million. Over the past 2 weeks, police say they seized suspected cocaine, firearms, drug trafficking equipment and around $500,000 in cash. They also allegedly recovered precious gems, Pokemon cards, vintage comic books, and a ledger showing assets and liabilities worth more than $3.3 million. One man is accused of recruiting people for criminal activity. Police say the investigation began in early 2025 and remains ongoing.
0: And social media influencers Andrew and Tristan Tate have lost their bid for release from a Miami jail as they contest extradition to Britain, where they are wanted on rape charges. A US judge has denied bail for the brothers following a hearing last month in Miami federal court. The brothers were arrested in Miami in July after Britain requested their extradition to face charges of rape, assault and facilitating trafficking for sexual exploitation. ABC News.
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6: Mm-hmm. Paramount Pictures presents Paul Hogan as Crocodile Dundee.
7: He's got a knife.
6: That's a knife.
8: 40 years on, those few words are still some of the most famous of Australian cinema. Crocodile Dundee was an instant hit. Originally made for a local audience, the movie was a runaway success in the United States, making more than $300 million in the box office. The laconic Mick Dundee wasn't the only star of the show. So too was the Australian Outback. The movie's success attracted huge tourism dollars in the Northern Territory and Northern Queensland. Since Crocodile Dundee, there have been plenty of great Australian stories told on the screen. Wolf Creek, Mad Max Fury Road, Priscilla Queen of the Desert, Babe and Baz Luhrmann's Australia, to name just a few.
9: Oh, what a day! What a lovely day!
10: To travel to the centre of Australia, climb King's Canyon as a queen, in a full-length Gautier sequin, heels and a tiara.
11: What do you actually do now?
12: Oh, I can tell you, and then I'd have to kill you.
13: Battle of Pink.

0: But none of these iconic films have been quite able to match the enduring international reach of the fish-out-of-water story of an Aussie larrikin on the streets of New York, except perhaps A Little Blue Dog. Regional Australia has been key to so much of Australia's cinematic success. It's a big part of our cultural identity. So how can we make sure that legacy continues? On Australia Wide today, we're going to take a deep dive on the future of regional filmmaking. I'm Sinead Mangan, and this is Australia Wide on Radio National. A recent screen currency report by Screen Australia found, although Aussies say they value Australian-made content and want to watch more of it, two-thirds of people surveyed said it was too difficult to find. Last financial year, the film industry spent more money than ever on drama productions in Australia, a whopping $2.7 billion. But most of the extra spend went to big Hollywood productions spurred on by tax offsets. Queensland masqueraded as the Amazon jungle in Jack Black's Anaconda, and Sydney's northern beaches stood in for North Carolina in I Know What You Did Last Summer. Australian film producers and directors argue this sort of American content is drowning out local stories and monopolising crews. To talk about this and what it takes to make films in regional Australia, I'm joined by award-winning screen producer and founder of Magpie Pictures, Lois Randall. She's produced Black Snow, Deadlock and Sea Change, to name a few, and TV director and member of the Tasmanian Filmmakers Alliance, Sean Wilson. He also has a long list of credits, which include Rosehaven, which was shot in Tasmania. Nice to speak to you both.
1: Pleasure.
2: Nice to be.
0: Now, Sean, I'll start with you. Often in Australian film, the location itself becomes a character. What do you think is the best example of that?
2: You know, we obviously have so many great examples, but the location feeding into it, you know, whether that's a very literal thing like with Crocodile Dundee, or if something like Mad Max, where it's like, look, this is obviously not what the real world is like, but a place like Australia tells you a story like that. You know, this is where location can do magical things. There's a reason they can't get away with making all these films and TV shows in big sheds in Los Angeles. If they could get away with doing that, they'd just do that. That would be the cheapest and easiest thing to do. But for some reason, it turns out to make something that actually engages an audience, you need place in two very big ways. One, very literally, you know, the places you actually go to film these things in just visually creates a story that engages people. But also what's really interesting is that actual people from these places is really important in telling those stories, because audiences sniff that, you know, when they're watching a film or a TV show, you know, they can really tell when something is truly from a storyteller who is of that place versus a very cynical exploitation of a place or exploitation of a kind of story. So yeah, I think, you know, that's where Australian stories have done really well, is when we've done something that is really, truly of place.
0: Lois, as Sean said, landscape can do magical things. And there's so many examples of that in regional Australia, because there's so much on offer. If you think of the vast landscapes of Baz Luhrmann's Australia or the Lost Flowers of Alice Hart. But also the Australian landscape can be quite menacing. Why is this the resurgence of this horror genre creeping in lately in Australian cinema?
1: I think that the horror genre is creeping in globally. Audiences want to have an experience. They want to have, you know, either a thrill or a fright, or they want to have some sort of major experience to draw them into the cinemas. There are so many examples of the Australian landscape, you know, going back to Mad Max and Wake and Fright and those really sort of older films. So I don't think that's anything new, Sinead. I think the Australian landscape has sort of been used in that way for decades. And it's just because, it is just such an iconic landscape. But it's interesting, I also have heard recently, you know, international commissioners and also Australian commissioners sort of express concern that there's too much red dirt in Australian screens at the moment, and, you know, that we need to diversify. And I think that gives us a fantastic opportunity to show, to find, you know, fresh and unique and so far unseen worlds that we can explore, and unseen points of view that we can explore. And Australia, regional Australia, has just so much richness that is yet untapped. So I think that's an incredibly exciting opportunity for us.
0: One of those places in Australia that has produced many cinematic classics is, of course, Broken Hill and Silverton in far west of New South Wales. The iconic stark flat red earth was the perfect backdrop for films like Mad Max 2, The Adventures of Priscilla, Queen of the Desert, and even Mission Impossible. Our reporter Em Jensen meets the locals who are trying to keep their region on screen.
3: On Broken Hill's main

0: Brag, a three-story pub with hand-painted murals adorning the walls, celebrates its history as a filming location for the 1990s cult classic, Priscilla, Queen of the Desert.
1: We're unplugging our curling wands and going bush, Felicia. Why would you possibly want to leave all this glamour for a hike into the middle of nowhere?
0: A 20-minute drive down the road, the tiny town of Silverton has served as a backdrop for films like Waking Fright and Mad Max 2. The town of about 30 residents has one pub, four donkeys, and a Mad Max 2 museum. It attracts film fans from around the world. But today, aside from the occasional advert or short film, long-term productions are rarely being made in the region. The last long-term show to be filmed here was the TV series Royal Flying Doctors, which spent two seasons between 2020 and 2022 in the town, before production was moved closer to Adelaide.
2: We need a plane now!
3: There's mass casualties.
4: We can't put more than three patients on the plane.
0: Actor Ash Ricardo, who played Mira in the Australian television show, said rising accommodation prices, expensive flights, and renovations at the local RFDS hangar forced the show to move elsewhere.
5: One of the main reasons was that I think the airport had renovations and stuff happening. We weren't actually going to be able to use the hangar, which was a massive, it's one of our main locations.
0: While accommodation in Broken Hill for the first season of Royal Flying Doctors was offered at a standard rate, many hospitality venues increase their rates for the cast and crew when they return to film season two.
5: Hollywood movies that go out and shoot there can probably afford to pay a premium on accommodation, but a very small Australian production that does not have that budget just couldn't afford the cost of the accommodation. It just became totally not doable, sadly. And also getting actors in and out of Adelaide was so much more cost effective and easier.
0: Jason King moved to the town over 20 years ago, initially to run Bell's, a well-known milk bar, unchanged since the 1950s. He became a filmmaker after learning of the town's movie history and finding inspiration in the outback.
6: You know, it wasn't until I arrived in Broken Hill that I got a full appreciation for the scale and the scope of the film history here and its contribution to Australian cinema. The location as a character, you just have to go, well, even within town, you know, it has like an energy and a visual identity as well, like all of its own. And I think it has inspired me to new creative heights. I actually came here for a milk bar and decided I loved making movies more than milkshakes.
0: Set designer Miles Clothier grew up in Broken Hill and worked on the Royal Flying Doctors and Wake and Fright TV series. He recently worked as an assistant set decorator on the new miniseries My Brilliant Career. He believes a local network of creatives and talent could be a way to bring filming back to the area.
7: I would actually really love if we developed more of our own industry and started sharing more of our own stories and having a bit of a format for that. I don't know if it's a studio. I don't know what it is, if it's funding or just some kind of a body that really gets behind having a local crew that is doing local productions and then supporting outside productions when they come.
8: Broken Hill reporter M. Jensen. Now, Sean, like we heard there, Broken Hill has this rich cinematic history, but the sheer cost of filming out there has simply got too expensive for local crews. Is that a familiar story across Australia?
9: It certainly is. There's, you know, really difficult problem that we look at with shooting in places like Tasmania, for example. So Tasmania is, you know, it's certainly a great place to make film and TV. We've got incredible locations and we've got a really great crew base and a lot of great casts. And it's ultimately not too far from the big production, you know, places like Melbourne and Sydney. But the reality is there is always going to be that slight premium cost on top of, you know, anything else if you decide to shoot in Tasmania, because you are going to have to fly in a certain amount of crew and a certain amount of cast and so on. And unfortunately, that at the same time, you're dealing with every state government is competing really hard to get film production where they are. And the Tasmanian state government, for example, can't afford to put anywhere near as much money into these productions as Victoria can or New South Wales can. So a key problem we're looking at the moment with the Tasmanian Filmmakers Alliance that I'm part of is trying to come up with some way we can look nationally to go, how do we help, how do we counterbalance that? The reality is you're always going to have these kind of places like Melbourne and Sydney and Brisbane where most of the production happens because it not makes sense to kind of keep, you know, big infrastructure in certain places. But how do you make it a bit fairer so when places go, you know what, we do want to shoot somewhere else, it's not just the challenge of shooting somewhere that isn't one of the main centres, that you also, you know, have an ability to help finance that based on the fact that it costs a little more, because it's kind of like a 1-2 punch at the moment. It's both a little bit more expensive to shoot and there's lesser access to finance to support that production in that other place.
8: The WA government has just spent almost $300 million on a studio in the back blocks of Perth, and right now they're filming Two Birds there between Kalgoorlie and that studio. Is that a model we're going to see more often?
2: I think what's interesting about that model, Sinead, is that it's an international co-production. So increasingly in Australia, you need that international partner to finance the finance production that can be at a scale and have the production value to be competitive globally. You know, that's also a bit of a catch-22, you know, because we want to tell our Australian stories in all their diversity, including regional stories, but we need to be, you know, really clever and do it in a way that we can also attract international finance and appeal to international audiences. Personally, I'm really passionate about shooting in real locations as opposed to that sort of studio model, and I think that's where you get incredible production value and an opportunity to see worlds and experience points of view that audiences have never experienced before. And I think there is a real global fascination at the moment. You know, here it's local for global, to have that hyper-local relatable stories that also appeal to global audiences. So I think we need to have both. And I think it would be a really sad thing if studio production, you know, became the main way that Australians make films. I think that's our point of difference as opposed to Hollywood, is the incredible work that Australians do working in real locations with real recorded sound, and there's just no greater production value on screen than that.
8: Do you think we're in danger of losing something if we move more to this film studio model?
2: Well, I think we lose that fresh, authentic world. And so, you know, you mentioned I worked on the Gold Coast Pictures production Black Snow as a producer with Kayleen Butler. That was an incredibly important place-based story. And I think the fact that we made that in North Queensland in the sugarcane fields with the Australian South Sea Islander community enabled us to bring that community in as extras and actors and train them as actors, give people incredible opportunities. But it also just made that an extraordinary series for its authenticity.
8: Well, we're just about to head there now. We're going to head to Cairns. It's been 2.5 years since the Queensland State Film Agency opened a dedicated state-of-the-art studio there. This year, Far North Queensland hosted production of the third season of Australian crime drama Black Snow, as Lois was just saying. It was a huge boon for the local workforce, but now shooting has wrapped up. So what does the region's film sector need to thrive? Christopher Testa has explored.
10: Welcome to the jungle. As long as you don't feed the locals, you'll leave in one piece.
11: James Ivor was a 19-year-old apprentice carpenter when he got his first real taste of life in the film industry. The boy from the far north Queensland town of Gordonvale was an extra on the set of The Pacific. In more than 15 years since, he's turned actor, then filmmaker, and his latest project, Stormbird, is screening in 19 cinemas nationally with a streaming deal on the way.
12: It's a lot of my stories. We shot in the place I grew up. So it's quite revealing, it's quite personal, but I just dumped all my money into it. I had money from my folks, from friends. I'm involved in every step of the process as a producer. It's full on and it's exciting because you never know if you're going to get to do it again. This is not a cheap hobby or pursuit, so I'm enjoying it and I love it.
11: James is one of many screen professionals emerging from the far north, a region bursting with stories to tell.
12: I think there's a certain kind of person that lives in North Queensland for a start. It's a harsh climate. There's a lot of fertile ground for the story up here. Usually people up here, they work outside, they can, you know, withstand a lot of heat. There's a lot of artists in retreat up here. There's people on the run. There's all sorts of characters. The history of the cane industry, the cattle industry, the gold rush, plethora of indigenous stories up on the Cape. And because we're a small population, sometimes it's hard to get those stories out because it's just not the infrastructure.
11: Richard Finlayson knows firsthand how captivating the Far North Queensland landscape can be. The executive producer from Sydney Studios, Wooden Horse, is behind a true crime documentary called The Cape, which launched on Stan 3 years ago and could soon be turned into a drama series.
13: The original inspiration actually for me came from camping on a trip from Cairns to the tip of Cape York. And I was just struck when we left Cooktown how I had arrived in an Australia that really I felt not many people really understand, even in Australia itself.
11: 2.5 years ago, Screen Queensland opened a state-of-the-art film studio in Cairns. Its CEO, Jackie Feeney, says 12 productions have come out of it and the region's crew base has grown from a list of 80 up to 250.
14: I think one of the things that we're most pleased about is how we've been able to not just attract work to Far North Queensland, but really build and invest in stories that showcase far north Queensland as itself, like Black Snow did, where the story was actually set in Cairns and shot in Cairns. At the moment, we would, of course, like more production, international production, to choose far north Queensland. But I think the thing we're most excited about is how we've been able to invest in work that showcases far north Queensland as itself, which of course helps build the brand of far north Queensland.
11: Screen Queensland funds the Cairns studio out of its annual operational budget. The state film agency won't reveal what that costs, but Jackie Feeney says its success won't just be measured on finances.
14: We think there's great opportunity for the studio in Cairns to be a strategic asset to the far north and to think about how storytelling builds the brand of Australia and Queensland.
11: But making film and TV in a place famous for its steamy summers, saltwater crocodiles and cyclones isn't easy. Karen Jones is a location scout who's worked in Cairns for more than three decades. In that time, she's seen film budgets get smaller and pressure get higher.
15: The reasons for them coming or not has got nothing to do with the location, often. You know, there's a million other reasons why they need to be somewhere else. It's a fickle business.
11: Karen says attracting major productions to Cairns will be critical to growing the workforce that's needed to uphold the industry.
15: We need to have a pipeline of work to keep that continuum of employment for all of those people. It's like we've got this great state-of-the-art facility in Cairns, and so what we need is our own show there that the local people, the local practitioners can all be working on.
11: Richard Finlayson says while the need to fly in highly experienced cinematographers and producers does make Cairns an expensive place to film, with unique challenges from the humid climate, perceptions are changing.
13: There's no doubt that if I'm having a conversation with a casting agent or an actor's agent in Hollywood and we want to bring someone out to be in an Australian drama, if we tell them that they're going to be in a hotel overlooking the Great Barrier Reef, essentially, you know, that's an easier sell than we're going to be putting them up in a pub in Broken Hill. There's no doubt about that. It is a case of build it and they will come to a certain extent, and people are now coming, but it's relatively early days.
11: So could Australia's next big global blockbuster emerge from the far north? James Ivor reckons that'll take just a bit of money and some faith.
12: The only thing stopping the next Mad Max happening in Australia is the will to push boundaries and invest in filmmakers who have these ideas, and there's many around me. And everyone wants the next big hit. To get a hit is like lightning in a bottle. You can't guarantee it. You can't predict it. I don't think filmmakers go out to specifically want a hit. You ask, is it possible? I say, yeah. Yeah, of course it's possible.
8: Filmmaker James Ivor ending that story from Christopher Testa. Now, lots of enthusiasm there in northern Queensland, and, you know, a lot of that enthusiasm being around that film studio, Lois. But we know those purpose-built facilities don't come cheap. But do you believe it is a case of build it and they'll come?
2: I think that remains to be seen. I hope so for them. I want to come back to what Sean said earlier about looking at regional production attraction incentives. I think that's such, you know, something that is really needed, and I just really emphasise how important it is to have authentic regional locations, and that I believe that adds enormous production value to our screens, and also that our regional stories are being told by regional filmmakers and regional practitioners. I see those are priorities in terms of sustaining and supporting regional screen industries across the country.
8: You alluded earlier, Sean, to that kind of competition that's happening between the different states for productions and for the tourism dollars that may arise from that. How do you get around that? How do you improve that? That states aren't, you know, batting against each other?
9: I'm not sure it's actually a huge problem that it's competitive. I think that's good. I think the more we have to hassle our governments to put, you know, to really put their money where their mouth is and get the benefit of these productions, kind of the better in a sense. And it just, what it does is it makes everyone have to be more strategic. You know, that's what we're looking at with, you know, yeah, Screen Tasmania at the moment is kind of going through a big process of change at the moment. And we're pretty optimistic about where that'll lead. You know, there's kind of, you know, as you say, the numbers there have been dwindled quite a lot, but, you know, we don't believe they're going to stay there. We believe the government is going to try to build that back up. That's kind of the process we're working with them on at the moment. But, you know, part of that process is looking at, like, okay, well, we're never going to have a Screen Tasmania with that many people and that big a budget. So how can we strategically use Screen Tasmania to give people something that they can't get elsewhere? And, you know, and a lot of that's really just going to look like going, okay, let's make sure we're, you know, at a development stage, we're investing in stories that have to be told here, telling stories that really need this place. And, you know, if we invest in those kind of stories, then we get that production happening here. And it's the kind of stories that, you know, are really worth making here. Like, it doesn't make a whole lot of sense to come to Tasmania and shoot a show in a studio that's set on the inside of a spaceship. Like, you come to Tasmania to really tell stories that make sense for this place. So that's just, you know, a case of with your, you know, your government screen agency being strategic about that and going, yeah, let's invest in the most useful stories to tell here, and that's the ones we'll get.
8: Where do you see, and this is a question for both of you, where do you see the opportunities for regional Australia?
2: I see the opportunities for regional Australia very much embedded in the success of the independent production sector in Australia. So I think it's very important that governments support Australian production and make sure they get the ratio right between Australian and international production. I think that there are incredible opportunities for regional storytellers to find stories and worlds and points of view that haven't been seen before, and to, you know, work with the best in the biz to really find ways to tell those stories that are really engaging and entertaining, and to really offer something that's fresh and distinctive that is great for our regional industries and economies and our audiences, but also translates and can, you know, break out to global audiences.
8: Sean, it's been 40 years since the success of Crocodile Dundee, and, you know, James Ivor called it lightning in a bottle. It's that something that makes something really fly. Do we have the capacity to make something like that now here in Australia?
9: We absolutely do. And to raise something that people often don't like to say out loud, but it's true, is, you know, people often look at, you know, comparing, like, say, Australian content to American content or UK content or elsewhere and go, well, they've, you know, they've got extra money, but that just means they're getting nice big visuals. But in a really practical way, you know, these bigger markets like the US, they have more money for writing. It's really hard to write something that's going to work successfully. And it means we need to put money into our writers. And we're often just not putting enough money into our writers, you know, whether it's film or TV, you know, really making sure that we're putting the right amount of resources into the script before we've turned a camera on. The more we're going to be able to get stories, you know, we've got this great base, you know, as we were talking about all these great elements, like, you know, these wonderful locations and these wonderful authentic stories that come out of these places. But, you know, we really need to make sure we're putting the work in needed to both develop the writers themselves and develop the scripts they're writing. So when we do get these authentic stories happening, that they are at a quality level that can compete internationally. And so often we are competing so strongly internationally with such smaller writing dollars.
8: Lois, do you think we could make another Crocodile Dundee? We're just using that as an example, but do you think we could make another Crocodile Dundee?
2: Crocodile Dundee, 25 years later, is still the number one box office success in Australia, which is incredible. But, you know, there are other much more recent films that have got very close to it. And I think that we have been continuing to make successes like Crocodile Dundee, and that we definitely have that capacity, that potential, that talent. And, yeah, I'm excited to see what it will be.
8: Lois Randall, screen producer and founder of Magpie Pictures, and Sean Wilson, a member of the Tasmanian Filmmakers Alliance and also a TV director. Thanks very much for joining me on Australia Wide.
9: Thank you.
8: And that's Australia Wide for today. And thanks to Alex Hyman for doing a great job of producing today's show. I'm Sinead Mangan. Cheerio.
16: We all have those books. Dog-eared with their first few pages still fanning even when you try to lie them straight. They still inspire awe after the seventh reread. Which Australian books are your timeless favourites? 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

Hello, I'm Fran Kelly, host of the Radio National Hour, right here at 6pm every weeknight or anytime as a podcast. Well, despite a national action plan, record government investment and plenty of media attention, it seems there is no stopping sexual violence, which is now at its highest level since records began more than 30 years ago. And when you drill down into the domestic violence statistics, the picture is just as bad. Hospitalisations of First Nations women and children after family violence has increased. Homelessness among women and children fleeing violence has increased.

0: and breaches of DV orders are also on the rise. And the places where victims seek protection and support are instead a source of, quote, weaponisation and harm, with the family law and justice systems posing an unacceptable risk to the people who seek its help. On top of that, we don't have a good measure of what's working and what's not when it comes to ending violence against women and children. These are some of the alarming findings from the annual report by the Domestic, Family and Sexual Violence Commissioner, Michaela Cronin, that was tabled in Parliament yesterday.
1: We absolutely have highlighted some very disturbing, worrying trends in terms of, and they're decade-long trends in terms of sexual violence. This is not just new this year. Mm-hmm. This is a trend we've been seeing for a very long time. Having said that, we are starting to see some good trends with regard to domestic and family violence. There is some progress in some areas where we are seeing some of the trends going in the direction we want them to. So one of the issues is we haven't been paying enough attention to or investing enough effort, time, resources. We have a very small sexual violence sector in this country. We haven't paid the level of political and community attention to what we need to in terms of particularly around sexual violence.
0: Yeah, I think it's important to make that separation because you're the Commissioner for Domestic, Family and Sexual Violence, and the differentiation is important. Your report notes that almost 60% of sexual assaults recorded by police occur in contexts outside family and intimate partner relationships, highlighting, you say, quote, a distinct national problem. What is that problem? How do you describe that problem?
1: Part of the issue is that we don't know enough about sexual violence that occurs outside of intimate partner relationships. We collect more data, we put more resources into domestic family violence services than we do into understanding what the drivers are for sexual violence that occurs outside intimate partner relationships. And you talk to the researchers, you talk to the experts, and they will tell you there are differences. And until we really understand what those differences are, then we aren't going to be able to act to prevent sexual violence in the way that we need to be acting. So we need more research to understand both what the problems are, what the pathways are into use of sexual violence, and therefore what we can do to prevent it. Prevention efforts are really critical.
0: They certainly are. We do have stats on one element, that youth-on-youth sexual violence, according to some reports, is rising in Australia. Adolescent boys have now overtaken adult men as the most likely perpetrators of sexual violence against an under-18-year-old. Doesn't that suggest that things are going backwards despite all the funding, all the campaigns, all the respectful relationships classes?
1: I am deeply worried about the trajectories that we're on, particularly with sexual violence. And you're right, it is absolutely increasing between young people. So we absolutely have to face up to what isn't working and what and identify what is working. I wouldn't necessarily say that I would call that a failure of what we've been doing. I think we need to acknowledge that the world has changed pretty dramatically and that we haven't necessarily kept up with that. So what's happening in the online environment, what we know is happening in terms of what's happening in young boys' feeds, in young girls' feeds, what young women now think is acceptable in terms of sexual relationships, what they should be able to expect in those relationships has changed very dramatically even in the last 10 years. So we've got some catching up to do about really understanding about what's going on for young people, or those trajectories are going in very concerning trends.
0: They sure are. And right now in Australia, we are having this national debate about harmful and misogynistic content influencing young people online. We've got the government now tackling social media algorithms with its digital duty of care legislation. Do you feel like you've got the resources you need, you've got the staff and the resources to, are you equipped to respond to the changing nature of this threat?
1: One of our recommendations is about the need to increase the capacity of the Commission to monitor the impact, live impact of any reform and changes. I think that we know that the eSafety Commission has been tasked with a lot of the monitoring of, for example, the digital duty of care and the rollout of the pause on social media.

0: media bans. So the government has resourced the Safety Commissioner to do that work. I'm sure that she would say there's more resources and more work to be done there. I think our job at the Domestic, Family and Sexual Violence Commissioner is really to keep a close eye on, are the reforms, is the investment the government making, achieving the impact that they want it to, that the community expects it to. And at the moment, we don't have a clear enough line of sight between investment and outcomes.
1: Well, you don't have a line of sight at all, do you? I mean, there have been calls by some of the Teal independents in the Parliament for your office, your commission, to be given greater powers to compel data, to audit spending, to actually track what works and what doesn't. You know, you can write to governments and agencies, you can ask them to share information, as I understand it, but no one's obliged to respond. So you're operating in the dark right now. Can you do that task?
0: You're right. I can ask people for information. And a lot of them have been pretty forthcoming and collaborative, because my experience is that most governments actually do want to see their investment working and they do want to improve outcomes for their communities. My view is, and it's a recommendation in our report, for the Commission to be able to really advise government well about what is working and what isn't, then yes, we need greater powers to compel information, then to synthesise that across the jurisdictions and the Federation, but then to provide strategic advice back, connecting up all of the work that is being done around identifying and monitoring impact.
1: Well, let's be frank, Commissioner. I mean, why wouldn't we do that? Why haven't we done it already? We are throwing billions and billions of dollars at this prevention of violence, family, domestic and sexual violence. Why wouldn't the Commissioner for Domestic, Family and Sexual Violence have access to the data you need and be able to make recommendations and assessments of whether programs are working or not?
0: Fran, I think that's a question for government. It's absolutely something that we have recommended we think would make a very significant difference.
1: I think I agree. You're listening to the Radio National Hour. Our guest is Michaela Cronin. She's the Domestic, Family and Sexual Violence Commissioner. She's just released her annual report. Can we go to some, look, as I said, there's some pretty bleak news in this report. If we look at the statistics around violence against First Nations women, your report says the intimate partner homicide rate for First Nations women continues to rise. It's now more than double the baseline rate of 2022. So this is another trend going in the wrong way, and it's a heartbreaking one. How do we explain this rise?
0: Yeah, it is absolutely heartbreaking. And we continue to see too many Aboriginal and Torres Strait Islander women and children murdered, and the other disturbing thing, Fran, is go missing without being counted. And the Murdered and Missing Indigenous Women's Inquiry had made some recommendations that we also have said need to be picked up by government in assessing what needs to be done across all portfolios, because one of the things that again we've called out is that this isn't one portfolio's responsibility. This isn't just Minister Plibersek's job to solve or something that she has the capacity on her own to do. We need all ministerial councils across the Federation, so police ministers in every state and territory, education ministers in every state and territory, health ministers, all recognising that each of them have a job to do within their portfolios to identify where things are not working, and to be frank, to be implementing a lot of the very good recommendations that are already there. We've seen coronial inquests that consistently have the same findings about what needs to be done. Those findings and recommendations need to be actioned.
1: The country is in uproar when, as it should be, when a football team is facing allegations of sexual abuse, or when students are accused of sexual assault, and yet we have coronial inquests into the deaths of First Nations women, which are shocking. We have, as you said, women missing, Indigenous women missing, and it doesn't barely make the news. What's wrong here?
0: I couldn't agree with you more about how distressing it is, how little attention is paid to some women's lives, some women and some children's lives. And First Nations women and children experience appalling rates of violence that are not shocking us enough as a community. And we have a responsibility to act to ensure that everyone in our community is safe.

0: one of the recommendations in our report, and we've only made a handful quite intentionally, one of them is that the people who are disproportionately impacted by violence, so they are experiencing violence at much higher rates than the average, and are often the same women and children who are least well served by our systems, least visible in the data. We don't collect enough data to really be able to understand what's going on. And often services aren't designed, as I've said, to respond to their needs. What we need to be doing is listening to those women and those children and those communities about what are the solutions that are working for them, because there are really good examples. I've spoken to other communities, so some programs in migrant multicultural communities where people are doing this work off the side of their desk, unpaid to do it, and they are getting great outcomes. We need to find those, ensure that we are resourcing and listening to the people who have designed them.
1: You're listening to Radio National Hour. My guest is Michaela Cronin. She's the Domestic, Family and Sexual Violence Commissioner, and she's just tabled her annual report to the Parliament. Talking about systems, your report has some pretty damning things to say about the systems that are designed to keep us safe, family law and justice systems. You see these as a major failure point, and I'm quoting from the report, which continues to be weaponized to compound trauma, continue coercive or other controlling behaviors, and prolong recovery. What's the failure you see here? Are we talking about the time it takes for outcomes or the actual decisions themselves? What's wrong?
0: It's a combination of things, Fran, and those systems, again, I would say it's nuanced. We're they're not all bad outcomes. They're not all bad actors within the judiciary, but we are seeing some both lengthy episodes that people are having to go through the justice system before they get an outcome, and sometimes that's being weaponized, actively dragged out to cost people more, to cause further and ongoing harm. So they're being used as an ongoing mechanism of causing harm well past relationships breaking down. We know that our family law and family court systems are fundamentally now family violence courts. Mm. They are predominantly seeing cases where there is violence involved, and they are, it's not designed with the intention of it being family violence courts. So that's not the underlying assumption. It needs to be, and we need to do better at making people safe in those systems.
1: That was Domestic, Family and Sexual Violence Commissioner Michaela Cronin. And if that interview raised any issues for you or you need advice, help is available on 1-800-RESPECT. That's 1-800-737-732. And if you want to hear more in-depth analysis of the events shaping our world, don't forget to tune in 6 p.m. tonight for the Radio National Hour, or find us anytime on ABC Listen or wherever you get your podcasts. I'm Fran Kelly, and it's time now for today's episode of ABC News Daily with Sam Hawley. Have a great day.

0: Algorithms are deciding almost everything we see online, shaping our feeds, our news, and what keeps us scrolling. But now the government wants to give us more control, proposing laws that could force big tech to let users opt out of recommended content. Today, Daniel Angus, a digital communications expert at QUT, on whether the changes will protect young people and if we can ever really escape the algorithm. I'm Sydney Peed, filling in for Sam Hawley on Gadigal land in Sydney. This is ABC News Daily. Daniel, I remember not so long ago, I'd be scrolling on Instagram and eventually I'd hit the bottom of the feed and I'd run out of posts and a message saying you're all caught up would appear. But those days seem like a long time ago because now the scroll is just endless and the content is endless.
1: That's absolutely a very apt summary of how we got to here because, yes, of course, social media services back in the day, they just delivered content back in the order that it's being posted to the platform. And this is pre-advertising as well, so pre a lot of the kind of commercial logics and functions of the platforms as they are today. And that's really the key here is that as those platforms grew, as they merged and they acquired

0: had other platforms that were also in the space. They consolidated their power and market position. Mm. They then integrated far more of these forms of recommendation. So to target advertising towards us, other forms of sponsored content, and indeed the organic content became more and more, you know, cast through the lens of recommendation.
1: Mm, yes, so we started to see this shift, and we were being fed content from pages that we didn't necessarily follow, from advertisers. Just talk me through that shift, because Netflix actually played an early role in all of this, right?
0: Yeah, it's a really interesting story. Early algorithms, and this is something I was doing my PhD in at the time, the design of algorithms, they were fairly new in terms of being used within the media ecosystem. And so Netflix at the time, they were mailing out DVDs to people pre a lot of the streaming that we now know them for. Mm. And they had a huge amount of data on users in terms of their preferences. So when you would hire a DVD, you could give a rating for that, give it a star rating, and then that might feed into a recommendation for another piece of content, another video that you might want to then hire because you may enjoy that. And Netflix put out a prize called the Netflix Prize, which was for computer scientists to design a better recommender system. So using the data they had, which was a huge amount of data on user preference, could you design something that would recommend for people more accurate recommendations of content that they may enjoy? And so that really kicked off a moment when it came to the idea of how do we connect the user to content? We started to see more and more information be used for the purpose of recommendations. So other demographic qualities, other kinds of activity. You didn't even have to physically click on a piece of material. You could just hover over it, and that was a signal that could be used. And then it grew even larger because it became about not just modeling us as an individual, it became modeling us within an ecosystem of others. And so what are they enjoying? And would you also, by association, like similar material to them?
1: Right, so these algorithms just became increasingly sophisticated. But Daniel, there's also been this criticism of the use of these algorithms, and particularly how quickly they can send young people down dangerous rabbit holes. The Australian sexual consent advocate, Chanel Contos, she highlighted that during her National Press Club address last week. She said it takes misogynistic content less than 25 minutes to reach teenage boys on social media.
2: Recommendation algorithms disproportionately risk harming children by getting them hooked on the dopamine of unlimited fast-paced content. And they affect us all by hindering our ability to think outside of echo chambers, which provide us with intense confirmation bias, intensifying political polarization.
1: That's a huge concern.
0: Yes, and I'm aware of some of the studies that have done this. We've done some of the same, particularly when we're talking about the children's social media age ban. One of the key concerns there was framed around algorithms. So, you know, as we would remember, the ban was not about just removing youth altogether from the platforms. Much of it was framed around removing their ability to hold accounts. So at this moment, those kids under 16 can still go to TikTok. They just can't go to and use TikTok in a logged-in state. But we kind of looked at those platforms in terms of that fully logged out state. What is the nature of the content you get? And I was a little bit shocked, actually, at the just absolutely poor quality of content that one was shown when you're in one of those logged out states. And that's very similar to, say, a new account, which we call the cold start problem, where you've got a new account. How do you begin to introduce that account within the social network itself? What is the kind of content it's recommended? And that's where a lot of those concerns stem from, is that some of that content that is circulating on the platforms that is, yeah, misogynistic or violent or such, it doesn't take long for it to be recommended in a new feed. So a feed of someone who is, you know, just started an account or indeed in a logged out state. And that is a genuine concern in terms of not necessarily the recommendation just by itself, but the fact that that content even exists on those platforms in the first instance.
1: Yeah, I mean, and this concern over the issue of what young men in particular are being fed on these algorithms, the influence of the manosphere in that space. It really has reached a fever pitch recently after sort of a string of very confronting, high-profile incidents.
3: The Sydney Swans say they've notified the AFL and authorities of an alleged incident involving several of their players in...
4: Three teenagers from one of Sydney's elite private schools have faced court over the alleged rape of a 14-year-old girl.
5: A 16-year-old Sydney girl died after she was allegedly choked during a sexual act.
6: There's a deliberate decision of the social media companies that is wrecking our young boys.
1: Now, that's not to say any of those incidents or alleged...

0: Our government is determined to make sure that people are in control.
1: Well, let's have a look at what the government is trying to do. The government is hoping it can put a stop to some of this harmful content. And this week, the Communications Minister, Annika Wells, proposed new laws that would include something called My Feed, My Way, forcing companies to promote an opt-out option for algorithms on the app.
2: The platform will have to offer you the option. What would you like your default primary feed to be? Would you like it to be the algorithm, or would you like it to be your following feed? You as a user will have to be offered that choice.
1: What do we know about that, and what would it look like?
3: What they've done is they've included a set of clauses around the way in which a minister can designate the design of specific features that go towards this idea of controlling one's experience, the feed, and that experience for the user. And so really they're talking about this as user empowerment. And that's a real positive move, the idea of legislation that actually begins to enforce ideas that users themselves should have greater control over their experience of these digital services. That is a very welcome move.
2: It's about serious harms for kids, and there are six of those. Content around the promotion of eating disorders, misogynistic content that promotes hostile attitudes towards women, pornography, content that glorifies crime or dangerous stunts, and then content that causes serious distress, and that includes abuse and cyberbullying.
3: But the actual devil of the detail of that will be left to a code. And so the idea here is that the bill itself will allow for the minister to create a code which would then be enforceable, which pertains to the design of these particular features.
1: Okay, but what's being proposed is still different to this idea of an opt-in method, which is also something Chanel Contos and other advocates, including the Greens, have called for, isn't it?
4: It is concerning that they're not really taking the swing at big tech that they need to be. Half-baked measures in the face of the power of big tech is not going to make online a place of safety for young people or indeed anyone.
3: I've yet to see that code. The bill as it sits, it has a clause around user empowerment and the idea of the design of such an approach, but I have not seen that detail and no one's really seen that detail yet in public. And so that'll be very interesting to kind of scrutinise what that looks like when it comes out. And as I said, I think it's a good move from the government to leave some of this within that kind of designation space, because this technology moves very quickly. And indeed, all platforms are different in terms of how they construct their experience. And so, you know, YouTube is incredibly different to TikTok, which is incredibly different actually to Facebook or Instagram. And so you need different kinds of user controls within those different platform experiences. Mm. And so my hope is that by designing it in the way they have, they're thinking about that. They're thinking, well, what happens if the platforms, you know, change their layouts in some significant way? Are we going to be left with a bill that's now out of date? And so rather than encoding all of that nitty-gritty detail in the bill, they're kind of leaving it up for the idea of an implementable code that can be kind of adopted and changed and actually can kind of be a little bit more agile within that space.
1: And Daniel, these are all part of this broader digital duty of care legislation, which the government has been working on for quite a long time. So it's wanting to see more safety rails for what young people can see on these apps. What else is in these proposed laws?
3: The pieces they have coded are really interesting in terms of they've gone really hard about this as being about another tranche of reforms to protect children. And so there's one version of this that applies to kind of under 18s, and there's a version of this bill that applies to those of us who are over 18. And so for over 18s, it really is just setting a bar to say that illegal material are not allowed on those platforms is the kind of, I guess that's the quickest reading of it. Whereas for under 18s, they've included a number of other very significant harms that pertain to youth. So this would be things around, for example, eating disorder content and other material like that, which we know that we have significant issues. And those are issues which absolutely enroll the platforms in terms of needing a solution to it. So we know that platforms play an outsized role in the propagation of those materials. And so that's sensible reform.
1: And the companies could face fines of more than $100 million too, because under these laws, there would be a legal onus on them to comply, right?
3: Yeah, so basically what it's doing is saying, like in other parts of life and in many other forms of, say, workplace regulation and others, that the platforms themselves can't willingly design features that they know may lead to significant harms. And so that idea of the onus being on the platforms to preemptively design these in ways that are

0: safe is really part of that change.
1: Okay, Daniel, I want to get a sense from you. Looking at this proposed legislation, do you think it will make children safer? Will it be effective?
0: Yeah, user agency is always something which is going to be probably positive. And in this case, yes, absolutely it is. It's something that comes up in our research with youth, that they are very savvy users of these digital technologies, and they've always been calling out for greater control over those experiences. And so anything that does that, not just for them, but for all of us, is going to be a positive move. And so that's to be applauded.
1: But if people can opt out, it's not to say they will, right? I guess it's about the choice, because some people quite like the algorithms. They use them to discover new content. Businesses use them to get more reach for their products. It's not all bad, right? They can be useful.
0: And this is a real frustration, and I share it with like many colleagues who do research and have done research in this space for longer than I have, is that it's really curious right now that algorithm equals bad, and that like we've become at this point where algorithms are seen as like this kind of touch point where all the ills of society are put onto them. And again, that falls back to that kind of technological deterministic thinking of that anything bad, it's the algorithm, right? It's not us. But that's all that those algorithms are doing. They're reflecting back our culture and our society and the norms that we're setting in our broader culture to address those particular thorny issues, be it misogyny, be it, you know, other things like racism as well. This will not solve those. What solves those is leadership and bipartisanship, the case of all leaders, actually recognizing this and doing the hard work to get rid of it from society. And an algorithm fix is not going to change that, but it is absolutely something which will improve some aspects of that. So I'm not saying it's not a good move, but I'm saying it's not the silver bullet that I think some are saying it will be.
1: Daniel Angus is the director of the Digital Media Research Centre at QUT. This episode was produced by Louise Mylan and Ilaria Brophy. Audio production by Sam Dunn. I'm Sydney Peed. Thanks for listening. ABC News Daily. We'll be back again tomorrow.
2: Hello, I'm Sally Sara. This is Radio National Breakfast. Some of the top stories today. Stepping up the fight against One Nation, Andrew Hastie calls on Pauline Hanson to delete or apologise for satirical cartoons which disparage his military service. He'll be my guest after 7:30. And you'll hear from the curator of the Bayeux Tapestry exhibition at the British Museum amid record-breaking ticket sales for a glimpse of the events of 1066. News time, 6 o'clock.
3: ABC News. Good morning, I'm Maria Hatzakis. The Australian Medical Association's Queensland branch says the assault of a patient at a Brisbane hospital shows the critical need for more investment in emergency departments. Megan Dancy reports.
4: A 73-year-old woman was seriously injured last month at the Princess Alexandra Hospital when she was allegedly punched several times in the face. A 43-year-old man has been charged with grievous bodily harm. The Australian Medical Association's Dr. Maria Bolton says it's unacceptable and that emergency departments aren't adequately resourced to meet increasing mental health needs.
5: We also need not only more hospital beds, more funding, but the workforce is really, really important.
4: Health Minister Tim Nicholls says the government is committed to investing every cent of the mental health levy on mental health projects.
3: The federal government is set to unveil new legislation targeting the booming illicit tobacco trade in Australia. Under the proposed laws to be introduced to Parliament today, authorities would be allowed to rely on evidence like suspiciously cheap prices to show tobacco's illegal. Current laws see prosecutions fail because it must be proven that an accused person knew the tobacco was illegally imported and subject to customs duty. In recent weeks, the Coalition and One Nation have unveiled policy proposals which call for a significant reduction in the tobacco excise to combat the black market. But the government argues there's no evidence a dramatic cut would tackle organised crime. The manufacturer behind the base formula for 20 sunscreens, pulled from sale for failing to meet their SPF claims, is being sued for misleading and deceptive conduct. Pat McGrath from ABC Investigations has details.
6: High-profile brand Ultraviolet is seeking millions of dollars from Wild Child Laboratories over the recall of its sunscreen last year. It's one of two brands suing the manufacturer over the recalls. The status of the liquidation is uncertain after Wild Child Laboratories went into voluntary liquidation last month, with creditors claiming debts totaling about $20 million. Wild Child Laboratories sold its assets to a new company that shares the same CEO and director, which is now continuing the sunscreen manufacturing business and has taken on its agreed liabilities. The new company firmly rejects any suggestion it was established as a means of avoiding Wild Child's debts.
3: Benjamin Netanyahu has launched legal threats against one of Israel's leading newspapers after it published a report regarding warnings about Hamas's deadly October 7 attacks in 2023. His Middle East correspondent Matthew Doran.
7: The newspaper Haaretz, which the Netanyahu government is no fan of at the best of times, published a report on Tuesday revealing the Prime Minister had received a phone call from the President of the United Arab Emirates, Mohammed bin Zayed, a week and a half before the brutal Hamas attacks. MBZ, as the Sheikh is known, reportedly told Mr. Netanyahu an attack was imminent, but Haaretz says those warnings were not passed on to Israeli defence and intelligence officials. Mr. Netanyahu has strenuously denied the reporting, saying no phone call happened and is threatening Haaretz with a libel suit. The newspaper says it stands by its reporting as a result of a months-long investigation.
3: US President Donald Trump is travelling to Texas in a bid to boost the fortunes of his Republican Party before November's midterm elections. John Lyons reports from Dallas.
8: As he battles low opinion polls amid a war with Iran, which is proving very unpopular with Americans, President Trump is hoping that what he calls a midterm convention in Dallas will help to boost his and the Republican Party's fortunes. Several leading Republicans have said they will not be attending, saying that they're too busy campaigning. But some analysts believe that in some parts of the country, Mr. Trump is seen now as a political liability. Mr. Trump is expected to focus on his immigration crackdown, maintaining a tight border with Mexico, and promises of cost of living relief.
3: Queensland's weather, isolated to scattered showers in eastern districts, northern Cape York and near the coast in the Gulf Country District. Mostly sunny elsewhere, Cairns and Townsville 28, Mackay 26, Rockhampton 27, Bundaberg a top of 23 degrees, Mount Isa 34. In the southeast, cloudy with a chance of showers, Brisbane, Logan and the Gold Coast 22, Ipswich 23, Sunshine Coast 21, Toowoomba 18.
2: Good morning, I'm Sally Sara. It is Thursday, the 10th of September. Welcome to Radio National Breakfast. Coming up...
9: Australia is a good friend of ours, an ally, I think, has a similar interpretation of international law. So, of course, we would welcome them to join us in these actions.
2: A British Labor MP calls on Australia to follow suit and impose a trade ban on Israeli West Bank settlements. Also, a cartoon crackdown.
10: I'm calling on Pauline Hanson and Barnaby Joyce to either own this and explain why I'm a traitor and why other veterans are traitors, or delete it.
11: Barnaby Joyce was classified as a beetroot. Did he jump up and down about it? So stop making a mountain out of molehill. I'm not going to delete the cartoon.
2: The stoush between One Nation and Liberal MP Andrew Hastie intensifies. He'll be my guest after 7:30. Meanwhile...
12: The dozens of women and children killed this year, rising rates of sexual violence amongst young people, and the online harm that's rapidly spilling into the real world are painful reminders of the long road ahead.
2: A new report shows sexual violence offences are at their highest level since records began 33 years ago. You'll hear more after 6:30. And it's almost like the night before Christmas at the British Museum.
13: The first 100,000 tickets sold out in 24 hours. It's like a pop concert or something like that. The British Museum's never seen anything like this before with such public appetite for this object.
2: The Bayeux Tapestry goes on public display in the UK. All of that ahead here on Radio National Breakfast. I'm Sally Sara, coming to you from Ngunnawal Country in Canberra and acknowledging other custodians. It is 6 past 6. Well, plenty to talk about this morning. First up, Nick Grimm is here for a look at the news. Hiya, Nick.
14: G'day, Sally. More than 6 months into America's war with Iran, global oil prices have pushed past the $100 mark again. It's the first time it's been that high since July and follows renewed hostilities between the US and Iran and the ongoing closure of that critical trade route, the Strait of Hormuz. Donald Trump is telling Americans that he doesn't expect oil prices to come down again until after the US midterm elections that are due to be held in November. We'll have more on the oil price movements here on Radio National Breakfast with business correspondent Evan Lucas shortly. And just on that looming vote in the US that could shake up the composition of both houses of Congress, the president and fellow Republicans are gathering in Dallas for a midterm Republican convention. The two-day campaign publicity blitz has been dumped Trump-a-palooza. And we'll see Mr. Trump deliver speeches across both nights of the gathering. However, as the president's approval ratings plumb new lows, it's being reported that a significant number of Republican candidates are distancing themselves from the US leader and won't be attending the event, citing conflicts in their schedules. Israeli Prime Minister Benjamin Netanyahu is threatening to sue the Haaretz newspaper after it reported he was warned in advance of Hamas's deadly October 7 attacks back in 2023. It's been said Mr. Netanyahu was advised of an imminent attack by the President of the United Arab Emirates, Mohammed bin Zayed. But that warning wasn't passed on to Israeli defence and intelligence officials. Mr. Netanyahu has rejected the report, saying it's an attempt to smear him against ahead of next month's Israeli election coming up. It comes as Israel has announced further sanctions against British and European affiliated individuals and organisations after the UK and several other countries announced a ban on trade with Israeli West Bank settlements deemed illegal under international law. More on that coming up as, Sal, you speak with a Labour MP in the UK.
2: Thanks so much. Nick Grimm bringing you the news this morning. Much more ahead in this half hour, you'll be hearing about 20 past six from the curator of the Bayeux Tapestry exhibition at the British Museum. As you're hearing, it is almost like the night before Christmas. They're getting ready to welcome crowds in a few hours. You're listening to Breakfast. It's 9 past 6. But first, Israel has announced further retaliatory sanctions after the UK and several other nations announced a ban on trade with Israeli West Bank settlements. It comes after the British Foreign Secretary, Ed Miliband, unveiled a set of measures, including an import ban on goods from settlements, as well as sanctions on any companies involved in expanding the settlements. The settlements are deemed illegal under international law. Alex Ballinger is a Member of Parliament for the governing Labour Party and a member of the Foreign Affairs Select Committee. I spoke to him earlier this morning. Alex Ballinger, why did the government take this action now?
9: I think we've seen for a long time over the last two or three years the deteriorating situation in the West Bank. The increasing settler violence, I was there myself last year and saw the incidents of IDF complicity or facilitating in some cases that violence. And then we have a new settlement that is being constructed, the E1 settlement, that ministers in the Israeli government have said is intended to bury the idea of a two-state solution. That settlement tendering process was due to end very shortly. And because of the increasing violence, the ethnic cleansing, as Ed Miliband has described it, I think it felt urgent that we took action to demonstrate that the UK government could not stand for this.
2: 12 countries in total announced new trade sanctions on Israeli settlements in the occupied West Bank yesterday, including France and Canada. Should Australia have followed suit, given that it has taken action previously in collection with other nations?
9: Yes, I think standing up for international law is something that Australia has always done. So we welcome the 11 other countries that have joined us. France and Canada have been alongside the UK several times when we've introduced measures on Israel and indeed when we recognise the Palestinian state. But yes, Australia is a good friend of ours, an ally, I think, has a similar interpretation of international law. So, of course, we would welcome them to join us in these actions.
2: Is there disappointment in the UK government that Australia didn't join?
9: I don't know the internal thoughts on this, to be perfectly honest. I think 12 countries was seen collectively as a good result and a good mark of the concern felt by the international community, those 10 European countries, Canada, and of course the UK.
2: The UK's chief rabbi said that this action marked a dark day for British Jews and called the measures gesture politics. What's your response to people who say these measures will fuel anti-Semitism?
9: I think it's really important to make clear that these are measures the UK is taking against the Israeli government for the actions they're taking, the war crimes they're committing, the breaches of international law, and not the Israeli people and not Jews. So our position has been really clear. British Jews, Jews across the world will always be supported by the UK. The UK will be standing firm alongside them, as we've done through many, many occasions. But I think when people try and conflate the actions of the Israeli government with Jews in the UK or elsewhere around the world, that is a form of anti-Semitism, and the UK will call that out as well.
2: How is the UK going to enforce these measures, and how impactful do you think they will really be on the expansion of these illegal settlements?
9: Well, of course, we hope to change the mind of the Israeli government that is proceeding with these settlements. But we have to be realistic. The trade ban, for example, on goods will only affect a limited number of goods that are exported from the West Bank. So that is symbolic, but maybe not that significant. What I think might be more significant is the restrictions on construction, finance, and other sort of services, the sanctions that we placed on businesses that conduct those in the Jewish settlements in the West Bank. Now, I think that could have a bigger impact, but of course that'll take some time to be worked through on how to implement that. So those further sanctions will be implemented over a 6 to 9 month period. But I think, you know, when you are affecting, potentially sanctioning businesses and organisations that are quite large and discouraging them from working in the West Bank and facilitating and supporting those settlements, I think potentially that could have a big difference.
2: There's been a backlash from Israel, including the announcement that it will close the British consulate in East Jerusalem. What sort of effect will that have on bilateral relations?
9: I mean, I think that's a really sad decision. I was at the consulate last year. I met many of the people there. The work that they do includes working with Jewish and Palestinian groups to promote peace, to promote reconciliation, and to work towards a two-state solution. And taking that consulate away, taking that opportunity for the UK to work with those groups and with other Jews and Palestinians, Israelis in the region is really sad. So we are very disappointed in that decision by the Israeli government, and I think it will hurt our relationship and the work that we were doing towards that.
2: Is this a low point in the relationship between Britain and Israel?
9: I think the UK's strength of connection with the people of Israel is always strong, is always important, and we should not get mixed up with our strong disagreement with the policies of the Israeli government and our relationship with Israel as a country or with the people of Israel. Now, we still have strong security ties, we still have strong intelligence ties, trade ties with Israel, within the Green Line, within the part of Israel that is recognised internationally as Israel. And we hope that continues. But we do need to be clear that these are legal settlements that are on land that is designated, reserved for a future Palestinian state. The ethnic cleansing that Israel is engaged in is wrong. And the UK will always take action to stand up for international law. And I hope the people of Israel can recognise that, and it won't damage that relationship that we have with Israel overall.
2: Alex Ballinger, thank you very much for being my guest this morning.
9: Thank you.
2: Alex Ballinger is a Member of Parliament for the governing Labour Party in the UK and a member of the UK's Foreign Select Committee. 16 past six. Well, the federal government's long-awaited migration crackdown could be introduced to Parliament as soon as next week, according to a report in the Nine Papers. But South Australian Premier Peter Malinauskas has warned the federal government against a race to the bottom on immigration. Political correspondent Tom Crowley's here. Tom, we've been talking about this apparent crackdown ever since the Home Affairs Minister Tony Burke cancelled his National Press Club speech several weeks ago. it now seems that it may not be rescheduled.
15: Yes, the cue cards are on ice. That's the report in the Nine newspapers. That given the sensitivities around One Nation, a softer launch might be a better one. It seems the Prime Minister's seeking bipartisanship even before the plans are announced. He met with Angus Taylor yesterday, according to multiple reports, to discuss where they might be able to cooperate. It's not clear there's all that much overlap, given Angus Taylor's focus on values and on particular countries deemed as high risk. The government's focus, we think, is much more on visa hopping for people who are already here. But the desire to do this behind closed doors is interesting, not least because the coalition's going to need a new Home Affairs spokesperson soon. And the mail is that it might be Andrew Hastie. And Hastie has marked himself out quite decisively this week as the number one enemy of One Nation within the coalition. He's been escalating his attacks, going after a video, One Nation cartoon, calling him a traitor. Barnaby Joyce didn't want to back that in. Pauline Hanson was not going to repeat it, but not going to delete it either. You played that audio at the beginning of the program. So what will Andrew Hastie have to say about how the coalition can cut through on migration, distinguish itself from One Nation? Are the incentives aligned to work with Labor on this? Anthony Albanese has some headaches on his own side of things, though, with this Peter Malinauskas speech. Malinauskas's argument is that the root of migration anger is in the failings of the economy, our social safety net and housing, and therefore, if migration helps all of those things, you shouldn't cut it. And he says there would be no greater act of national economic self-harm at this time than to slash migration numbers for political purposes. Now, Labor is not as such planning to slash numbers. It's simply trying to achieve the Treasury projections, we think, but these are pointed comments nonetheless from Peter Malinauskas. Business groups will be up in Parliament House today as well, urging the government to resume applications for skilled applicants offshore, so there's some pressure on Labor over this.
2: Tom, in other news, the government's making a major move on its response to illicit tobacco. What can you tell us?
15: So they're going to legislate, it seems, to make it easier to charge somebody with selling illegal cigarettes, even if you can't nail them for actually knowing that the cigarettes are imported illegally, which seems to be one of the major barriers to getting these sorts of prosecutions up, using tells such as suspiciously cheap prices or incorrect packaging. You'll speak to Julian Hill about this later. The government has been saying it's open to different ideas other than changing the tobacco excises its rivals are proposing.
2: And Tom, it seems the government's gas reservation scheme may be watered down.
15: A significant one to watch here today. Report in the Financial Review and the Australian that we're going to get draft details of it today, and that the requirement that gas companies keep 20% of their gas for domestic use will become up to 20%, which is significantly different. There have been concerns, particularly from Santos, about how it was going to meet the 20, so we'll see those details today. There is just an absolutely extraordinary amount happening. That's gas, tobacco, migration into the mix alongside the digital duty of care. We had the domestic violence update yesterday. There continues to be a furor around grants. And then Kevin Rudd, who was in Canberra last night, spitballing the percentage chance of an imminent war with Taiwan. I'll tease that one for later because there are about a dozen political stories I could tell you about this morning, Sally. I'm drinking from the fire hose a little.
2: And Kevin Rudd was in the House yesterday?
15: Yes, he's around this week. Yes, Kevin returns to Canberra.
2: Thanks so much, Tom. 6:20.
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2: Well, for the British Museum, it's almost like the night before Christmas. From tomorrow, the Bayeux Tapestry will be on public display, marking the biggest ticket sale on record for the museum. The 68-metre embroidery, loaned from France, depicts the 1066 Battle of Hastings and the start of the Norman conquest of England. Michael Lewis is the curator of the Bayeux Tapestry exhibition. He joined me a short time ago. Michael, what's it like tonight for you? It's almost the night before Christmas as this all gets underway.
16: Yeah, it's really exciting. Tomorrow the exhibition opens and the Bayeux Tapestry will be able to be available to everyone to see, so it'll be great.
2: What's the public reaction been like in terms of ticket sales to be able to go and see this on English soil?
16: It's been absolutely amazing. I mean, the first 100,000 tickets sold out in 24 hours. It's like a pop concert or something like that. The British Museum's never seen anything like this before with such public appetite for this object.
2: Tell me about the first time that you saw the tapestry. What was that like to see this incredible story of 1066 unfolding before you in thread and cloth?
16: The first time I saw the tapestry was in Bayeux many years ago. I've been studying the Bayeux tapestry for over 30 years now. So it was a long time ago that I saw it. But yeah, I think the first thing you are surprised about is the length of this object. It's 70 metres long. But also the extent to which its illustrations, embroidered threads, are so colourful as well. I mean, they have faded over time, of course, but they are still very vibrant.
2: Why do you think this tapestry has captured public imagination for so long in France and also in Britain?
16: It's because it depicts the events of 1066, essentially, one of the most important events in British history or English history, probably the last time England that was successfully conquered. But more than that, it's because it is an illustrated narrative. I think

0: anyone can relate to it. It's cartoon-like figures really jump out at people. So I think that's what's really caught the imagination. But it's actually a lot more famous in England than it is in France, ironically.
1: Why do you think that is?
0: Well, it is famous in Normandy, but outside Normandy, French people don't really learn about the Dukes of Normandy. They learn about the Kings of France. Mm. And William the Conqueror wasn't a King of France. He was a King of England. So it's kind of odd in a way. I think a lot of my French colleagues are surprised about how much interest there is in England, and also that French people are now wondering what the English are so excited about. They want to see it as well.
1: Getting this to Britain has been a huge logistical exercise. How many years has it taken from the idea coming to fruition, some kind of agreement from French officials, and actually making this happen?
0: Well, it was in 2013 that I joined the Bayeux Tapestry Scientific Committee, which was about renovating Bayeux Museum. And then we knew there was an opportunity for the tapestry to be loaned. But it wasn't really until President Macron's announcement in 2018 that this got kind of political traction, if you like. And then it sort of abated for a while. And it wasn't really until the beginning of last year that there was kind of more formal negotiations about the object actually coming to the British Museum, which has actually left us a very small amount of time, actually, to put this exhibition on in relative terms.
1: How was it transported from France?
0: It was first transported to Bayeux into storage, and the same mechanism is the same, that it was essentially brought to England, which was it was folded up in a what the French call a paravent. It's like a concertina-type frame, which has got padding and such like, and then it's crated up, put in a lorry, and then brought to England through the Channel Tunnel. That's obviously the route that it will go back as well. So it's quite easy now we've got the Channel Tunnel, actually, for it to be transported. The main issue was about vibrations, and lots of studies were done to make sure that was okay.
1: And insurance?
0: Yeah, so it's insured under government indemnity for a lot of money, about 800 million euros. So it's, it's an expensive insurance object. But obviously, hopefully nothing happens and there won't be any public payout on that.
1: What's the mix of art and politics here? What does the tapestry coming to the British Museum, what does that mean for the bilateral relationship between Britain and France?
0: It's a really significant cultural loan. This object means obviously a lot to the British. It's an object that has been in France essentially for 950 years. It's a sort of coming home for this object. So, yeah, I mean, it's a really remarkable gift, if you like, that the tapestry is being loaned to the United Kingdom. It's it shows trust between the two nations. And I think that's obviously why it's happened, really, to kind of ensure that dialogue between Britain and France continues in a positive way.
1: Michael, it's been very generous of you to speak to us the night before. I hope you get some sleep as the crowds gather for this. Thank you very much for talking to Radio National Breakfast.
0: No problem. Lovely to speak to you.
1: Michael Lewis there, the curator of the Bayeux Tapestry exhibition at the British Museum, 25 past six.
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1: To business for you now, and Brent crude has been pushed above $100 a barrel for the first time since July as the US-Iran conflict drags the world's oil supply into its seventh month of disruption. Evan Lucas is here. Evan, what's behind this latest spike?
4: Yeah, morning, Sally. So this, as you said, is the first time since actually July 24th that we got above there. In fact, last night the highest it got was to $100.95 a barrel for Brent, high as $95.60 in West Texas Intermediate crude. But it is a whole range of things that have come through, excuse me on that, with this escalating to it. So we have now got to a point where, according to the International Energy Association, they have now seen oil in terms of supply through the channel go from what we saw just before August 30 when the conflict re-ramped of about between 8 and 9 million barrels per day going through the strait, which has fallen now to 2 million barrels per day at best, according to them. And that is something that I need to sort of go back to in a minute. What we're also now seeing is that the

0: structural impact that this is having, not just on Iran and what's going through there, but also OPEC is the part here. The core seven members, so that's Saudi Arabia, Russia, Iraq, Kuwait, Algeria, Kazakhstan and Oman, four of those are directly impacted by this. So the supply that they're currently telling they're putting out there, which hasn't changed, they have said very clearly they're not changing it, is actually significantly lower than what's written on paper. All of that taken together is why oil prices are rising, because clearly supply is under real pressure.
1: And where are prices sitting now, Eva?
0: So price as we speak, it is just back below $100 a barrel, which is only, you know, a slight relief. We are currently sitting at $99.87. That's the spot price. But if you look at the futures price, the price that's actually supposed to settle at the end of this month, it's above 100. Whichever way you take it and whichever way you look at it, we are now at a point where the question that's really happening with this is that this is a fundamental shift. We are now seeing that the global supply is being impacted by the seven-month conflict. This is no longer just a story about whether or not we're getting a political influence, whether or not it's going to be a temporary scenario. This has now been described as structural. And the fact that we now have a constant structural supply impact, whether it is 8 to 9 million barrels of oil per day, whether it's now currently 2 million oils a day, you need to remind yourself that pre-February 28, it was 120 million barrels. That's a significant difference.
1: Goldman Sachs has flagged the risk of Brent running past 120 again if the conflict keeps intensifying. At what point does sustained triple-digit oil start reshaping policy debates here at home?
0: Well, let's look at that from the RBA. The RBA will strip out the impact that it will have. So we already know that if you look at the Bowser price, even in the last couple of days, if you're driving around right now, you know that we are seeing, you know, unleaded petrol high $1.90s, more likely into the $2 handle. Now, they'll strip that out. What we do know from the start of the conflict is that over about a six-week period, transportation costs will filter into inflation costs. And therefore, the policy that that brings for the RBA is whether or not inflation runs too hot and whether or not they have to react to that. Touch wood, they won't.
1: Evan, thank you very much. Evan Lucas, covering business and economics this morning. Coming up, new documents have been released ahead of the 25th anniversary of 9/11, suggesting that New Yorkers were misled about air toxicity following the attack. You'll hear from an attorney from an advocacy group called 9/11 Health Watch. And later in the program, after 7:30, you'll hear from Andrew Hastie. News time, it is 6:30.
2: ABC News. Good morning, I'm Maria Hatzakis. Doctors have raised concerns about growing violence in Queensland hospitals after a patient was allegedly assaulted at an emergency department in Brisbane. The 73-year-old woman was allegedly punched repeatedly by a man at the Princess Alexandra Hospital last month. A 43-year-old man has been charged with grievous bodily harm and is due to reappear in court this month. Dr. Maria Bolton from the Australian Medical Association's Queensland branch says health workers are facing an increase in occupational violence.
3: We're seeing an increase in healthcare workers reporting incidents of not just violence, but aggressive behaviour and language as well, and not just face-to-face, but also on the phone.
2: A North Queensland boxing coach has been charged after an investigation into alleged historical child sex offences. Police allege the 70-year-old used his coaching position to offend against a teenager between 2021 and 2022. Officers yesterday raided a gym in Townsville where they seized several items. The man's been charged with offences including sexual assault and indecent treatment of a child under 16. He's due to appear in court next week. The federal Greens are calling for a Senate inquiry into Labor's invitation-only grants program from the last election. Under the Major and Local Community Infrastructure Program, a golf club in Anthony Albanese's Sydney seat of Grangler was awarded $6 million. Mr. Albanese has defended the scheme and maintains he didn't know he'd received an honorary membership at the club, which remains undeclared in his register of interests. But Green Senator Steph Hodgkins-May says the program needs further scrutiny.
4: We are seeking to get a Senate inquiry established to really shine a spotlight on what has happened

0: at a time when the public are losing trust in our democratic institutions, they deserve to know how taxpayer money was spent, who made those decisions on where that taxpayer money went to, and for what purpose.
1: Israel's Prime Minister is threatening to sue one of his country's newspapers after it reported he was warned of Hamas's deadly October 7 attacks a week and a half before they were launched. His Middle East correspondent Matthew Doran.
2: On Tuesday, the newspaper Haaretz published a report detailing a conversation between Benjamin Netanyahu and the President of the United Arab Emirates, Mohammed bin Zayed, where the Sheikh warned him Hamas was planning an imminent attack. Haaretz says that warning was not passed on to Israeli defence and intelligence officials. Mr. Netanyahu has rejected the report, saying there was no phone call with the Emirati President at any point in September or early October, arguing it's an attempt to smear him before the Israeli election next month. His lawyers have written to the newspaper threatening a libel suit, but Haaretz insists it stands by its reporting.
1: A surgical procedure that reshapes a person's ribs to make their waist smaller is now being offered in Australia. After gaining popularity with social media influencers, one of the first Australian surgeons accredited to perform the procedure says patients are seeking it for a range of reasons, including scoliosis and gender-affirming surgery. But eating disorder expert Jade Gooding says it could fuel pressure to achieve increasingly extreme body shapes.
3: What we're concerned about is the realistic nature of the content that's being shared. We know that social media really does prey on people's vulnerabilities, and particularly when it comes to how they feel about their body.
1: A regional centre west of Brisbane's defying a state downturn in property prices, which analysts say is partly driven by home buyers seeking a more affordable way of life. Owen Jarks has details.
4: Anne Bailey lived for decades in Brisbane, but a brief posting in Warwick made her realise she was ready to leave.
5: I was just wasting my hours away just sitting in traffic.
4: She's now lived on the Darling Downs for the past year.
5: From the moment I came here, it was just so peaceful, so quiet.
4: The median price of a home on the Darling Downs is $600,000. Warwick real estate agent Matthew Collins says most of his inquiries come from the southeast.
6: It's about that median price and it's about lifestyle.
4: Property analyst firm Cotality found the price of property on the Darling Downs is up 2% in recent months, while regional Queensland on average is down 1.3%.
1: The weather for the southeast, cloudy with a chance of showers, Brisbane, Logan and the Gold Coast 22, Sunshine Coast 21.
7: Hello and welcome to Radio National Breakfast. I'm Sally Sara, coming to you from Ngunnawal Country in Canberra and acknowledging other custodians. Coming up, a cartoon crackdown.
8: I'm calling on Pauline Hanson and Barnaby Joyce to either own this and explain why I'm a traitor and why other veterans are traitors, or delete it.
9: Barnaby Joyce was classified as a beetroot. Did he jump up and down about it? So stop making a mountain out of molehill. I'm not going to delete the cartoon.
7: The stoush between One Nation and Liberal MP Andrew Hastie intensifies. He'll be my guest after 7.30. Meanwhile,
10: the dozens of women and children killed this year, rising rates of sexual violence amongst young people, and the online harm that's rapidly spilling into the real world are painful reminders of the long road ahead.
7: A new report shows sexual violence offences are at their highest levels since records began 33 years ago. You'll hear more this half hour. Remember, you can share your thoughts on any of our stories today via ABC Listen, or you can do it with a text message on 0418 226 576. Let's have a look at the weather for the capital cities today. Perth, perfect for you, mostly sunny and 23. Darwin, sunny and 34. Brisbane, possible shower and 22. Sydney, cloudy and 18. Canberra will be sunny and 18. Melbourne, partly cloudy and 15 degrees. Hobart, cloud clearing and 19. And in Adelaide today, delightfully sunny and 19 degrees. Well, on the eve of the 25th anniversary of the September 11th attacks, new documents have revealed what New York officials knew about the toxic smoke and dust after the Twin Towers collapsed.
11: People got sick because the leaders they trusted lied and told them they were safe to breathe in toxic air. I am proud to announce that our administration has settled two lawsuits between the city and 9/11 Health Watch, ending what has been a multi-year legal battle and restrictions on New Yorkers' ability to access information that can shed valuable insight on air quality and health concerns. Administration after administration has ignored those calling for answers and clarity, instead choosing to bury them in legal arguments and in red tape.
7: That's the mayor of New York City, Zoran Mamdani, yesterday announcing the release of 170,000 documents which have been hidden away until now. The release of the documents resolves a lawsuit which was brought by the advocacy group 9/11 Health Watch. Andrew Carboy is an attorney with the organisation and joins me now. Andrew, welcome to Breakfast this morning.
12: Good morning, Sally. Thank you so much for having us today, and thank you for the interest in this very important issue.
7: This has been a long fight. How significant is this release of documents?
12: I think almost as astounding as the release themselves is the about-face that the current mayor's administration and his chief attorney, Steve Hanks, have done to their credit and to the service of the citizens of New York City and our country as a whole. With respect to what's in these documents, we expect to get, and we are already getting, answers to a lot of open questions that people have had for a quarter century. So I commend them for what they are doing.
7: At this stage, Andrew, what do we best understand about how many people died and or became ill from this toxic substances, particularly in the air, and what made the toxicity so bad?
12: Great questions. I'll break that down. First, to answer your first, exactly 2,977 people lost their lives that morning in the aircraft crashes and collapse of the buildings. And I'm including what happened in Pennsylvania and Washington, D.C. as well. Since that time, according to the federal government, 10,000 people have lost their lives to 9/11 related cancer. At present, 145,000 people are being monitored for World Trade Center illnesses, with approximately 90,000 of them having been diagnosed with a World Trade Center related illness. Your second question, what made this so pernicious and unprecedented? The following: the particulate matter that resulted from the crashes, combined with the products of combustion from the fires and explosions, and it was a highly variable set of contaminants. All of the contaminants as measured, or a great number of them, were highly caustic and would burn the tissues of the lungs and airways. They had a pH, according to one study, equivalent to that of Drano or drain cleaner. Mm. Number two, the particulate matter was so fine, so minute, so microscopic, it traveled further into our airway passages and our lungs than particles ordinarily would. The body is great at defending itself. You cough, you choke, you spit up, your nose traps many things. Not with these particles. A great amount of the tests were positive for asbestos. Asbestos, as we all know, causes problems, not immediately, but over the long term. Pulmonary scarring, decrease in lung function, and one very bad form of cancer known as mesothelioma. That can take decades to manifest or show itself. In the short term, there are things that they're almost akin to burn injuries from the caustic nature of this dust, as well as just the dust load in the human body. We see sinusitis, we see forms of asthma known as reactive airway disease, and we see pulmonary disease that a smoker might get. There are other conditions as well. So that's what made it so terrible. And you had such a mixture of contaminants in the dust plume, highly, highly variable. One study I read showed this was the highest ambient concentration of dioxin in the air ever recorded at various points that fall. And dioxin, as we all know, is a terrible carcinogen and toxin, toxic substance, implicated in Agent Orange and other disasters. Yes.
7: Andrew, what's it been like for those who the families who've lost loved ones because of this toxicity and others who've been left ill? This fight to get information, get compensation.

0: Mission when not only some people were caught in this disaster, many first responders and others, they ran towards the danger to help others and then inherited this terrible health problems.
1: Absolutely. You know, the people of the city and from all over the country and from all over the world, Australia sent crews for the rescue and recovery effort. I mean, most nations did. It was amazing. They gave their best. And what the city of New York did over the years, when asked for these documents, the city of New York showed cowardice. Members of Congress, our local body, the city council, could not get these records. When 9/11 Health Watch, with myself and my co-counsel, Matt McCauley, requested them, we were denied. We were denied again. We filed our case in court, and we were told the documents didn't exist. So it was enormously frustrating to these men and women who gave so much, or at the direction of the city, Sally, just returned to life as normal, tried to bring back the city to the way it was as best we could before 9/11. And the government really dropped the ball, and it's been compounded and continued through a number of mayoral administrations until now.
0: Andrew, thank you very much for making some time to talk to Breakfast this morning. I very much appreciate it.
1: Sally, thank you so much for having us. You have a good day. Take care. Thank you.
0: It's Andrew Carboy there, an attorney with 9/11 Health Watch. Finally, these documents released from the New York City. It's 17 minutes to 7.
2: Hi, I'm Rachel Mealy on AM After 7. A surgical procedure to reshape the ribs is taking off in Australia, but it raises ethical concerns and fears it'll promote extreme body shapes.
0: And I must share with you too, tomorrow we'll be marking the 25th anniversary of the September 11th attacks. You'll be hearing from former Prime Minister John Howard, who of course was in Washington DC when the attacks unfolded. The political strategic consequences that followed were extremely dramatic. We'll be talking about that. Also talking with those and listening to the sounds of those who were there on this historic day. Right now, Nick Grimm is here for another look at the news. And Nick, Donald Trump and his fellow Republicans are gathering in Dallas, Texas for a two-day convention to galvanise support ahead of the midterm elections in November. But there are questions about how successful it will be.
3: Yeah, that's right, Sally. This campaign-style rally is being dubbed Trumpapalooza in the US media and could prove pivotal in the build-up to those midterm elections, which potentially could see Democrats gain control of the House of Representatives and conceivably even the Senate. That sort of result could dramatically shift the power balance in Congress and see new curbs placed on the president's leadership of the US. Originally, Donald Trump planned to address the gathering to rev up Republicans on the second night of the convention, but in a change of heart, he decided that what they really needed was more Trump, so he intends to speak across both nights. But that's a strategy that has pundits in the US scratching their heads, given the president's record low approval ratings and that many Republicans have been, well, kind of seeking to distance themselves from their leader in their individual races. It's also being pointed out that Mr. Trump's addresses might struggle to be seen and heard by Americans, that he needs to tune in and catch on to the Republican message. Arguably, they will be more interested in watching the opening night of the 2026 NFL season, which falls on the first night of the convention. His second address will also be up against the second night of the NFL season when the Rams face off against the 49ers for a game being played right here in Australia. Let's hear more on that from CNN's chief data analyst, Harry Enten.
4: And when you look at the numbers, no, that is not the part of the party in which you actually need to motivate. You can see this here. Extremely motivated to vote in the midterm elections. 60% of Democrats are extremely motivated to vote. 59% of that hardcore Trump-based MAGA Republicans, 59% of them, the same as the Dems. The ones who are not motivated to vote are the non-MAGA Republicans, the people who are far less likely to approve of Donald Trump, the people who think that Donald Trump's Republican Party, probably this should be the end of it. That's where the problem is.
3: Yeah, that's CNN's Harry Enten there. Now, the focus for US media is the fact that also dozens of Republicans have declined to attend the convention as well, prompting suggestions they really don't want to be associated with the increasingly unpopular president. Many are citing scheduling conflicts in their individual constituencies, preventing them from being there. One who is attending is Republican Jimmy Patronis, though he acknowledges his party colleagues are very busy at the moment. He's speaking here to US cable network News Nation.
5: Well, again, I think those races in different cases, members had things planned. They had events, there's parades, there's all types of gatherings that take place. So you just got to kind of justify what you're going to be able to juggle.
3: There's also said to be unhappiness among candidates that they're being slugged around $35,000 ahead to attend the event. ABC America attempted to ask the president about the concerns as he made his way to Dallas. Let's have a listen to some of that exchange.
6: And Mr. President, several Republicans in competitive races are not coming to the convention. Do you understand why they're deciding not to come?
7: Everybody's coming to the convention. Everybody wants to come. But we only want, and the people that are coming, by the way, we're going to be sold out tonight, just so you understand. Who are you with?
6: ABC News, sir.
7: ABC Fake News. You are the worst of all, in my opinion. The reason that some people are not coming is because we don't have room for 500 politicians. We have room for the ones that have a close race, if they're slightly behind or slightly ahead or tied. Every politician that we've wanted to be there is there.
3: Yeah, and as Mr. Trump was saying there, Sally, Republicans argue the gathering will energise activists, raise money and give candidates national exposure, with tens of thousands of people said to be set to attend the event.
0: Thank you, Nick. Nick Grimm on the news desk for us this morning, 12 minutes to 7. Now, with some sport, Warwick Hadfield is here. Hiya, Warwick.
8: I'm all right. I've just survived a heart stopper.
0: Now, I wonder if it's about this next question.
8: It is.
0: In basketball, the Opals have been playing Italy at the World Cup this morning. You sound a little distressed, Warwick. I don't know if you're elated or distressed. How have they gone?
8: I am elated, finally. Look, Australia, the Opals led by 26 points, but have only just got home, 82-80. In that way of basketball, the final minute took hours. It was the Italians had got it back to 77-all. They had a player by the name of Costanza Verona. What a wonderful Italian name, having the game of her life. She sank the three-pointer to make it 77-all. The camera panned to Sandy Brondello, the Australian coach, she had a face like a dropped pie. Look, with seconds counting down, timeouts everywhere, the Italians yielded possession. Australia got it to 81-77. Then another three-pointer. And there's 4.6 seconds to go on the clock. Australia's taken out to 82-80 and held onto the ball and are just home. So they're through to the quarterfinals, having gone the hard way. That loss to Belgium that we told you about yesterday put them into this qualifying game, and they look to be absolutely coasting to the quarterfinals until this Italian revival. The Italians ranked 13th in the world, but they did push the Americans in their first game of this tournament. By golly, did they push the Australians just now. But Australia through to the quarterfinals of the Women's Basketball World Cup, Sally.
0: And now in golf, Warwick, proof that you can't live forever, the breakaway Live Golf organisation has filed for bankruptcy in the US.
8: Yeah, look, it's under bankruptcy provisions in the USA. Of course, that's that Chapter 11. It's an attempt to transition into a new financing model rather than simply going bust. The Live will be protected from creditors, and there's a few of those, as they a court supervises their transition from one funding format to another. At least that's the plan. This move has come about because of the withdrawal of funding from Saudi Arabia's public investment fund. Many of the players wooed to the breakaway organisation are among the creditors. Apparently, he was Australia's top golfer when he went. Cameron Smith is owed millions. Liv is investigating ways for that player's debt to be turned into a loan, and the players can take ownership of Liv, even allowing for the provisions of Chapter 11 laws to effectuate the transaction. Isn't that a lovely phrase? This is a reputational blow to the organisation that, led by the now absent Greg Norman began with a mix of bravado and hubris. It's also a warning to those who seek to dabble with private ownership of sport. Good morning, FIFA, and good morning, too, to Cricket Australia. And we'll have more news on what's happening at Cricket Australia. Plus, of course, the footies after the 8am news, Sally.
0: Warwick, quite an exciting morning for you. Thank you very much for that.
8: I'm just off to have a calming cup of coffee,
0: yes,
8: Sally.
0: Yes, I think. Warwick Hadfield, it's 8 minutes to 7.

0: This isn't one portfolio's responsibility. This isn't just Minister Plibersek's job to solve or something that she has the capacity on her own to do. We need all ministerial councils across the Federation, all recognising that each of them have a job to do within their portfolios to identify where things are not working and, to be frank, to be implementing a lot of the very good recommendations that are already there.
1: That's Commissioner Michaela Cronin speaking to the Radio National Hour last night. Well, Kate Fitzgibbon is a leading scholar on violence against women at Monash University. Professor, welcome to Radio National Breakfast.
2: Thanks for having me, Sally.
1: This headline is very disturbing. These are the worst figures since these records began more than 30 years ago. What is going on?
2: It's pretty frightening, Sally. I think it's certainly a call to action, and we know it's been 2 years now since the Prime Minister declared domestic family and sexual violence a national crisis in Australia, and these figures released yesterday by the Commissioner are certainly a reminder that the job is not yet done. Indeed, some progress has been made, but there is significantly more action needed if we're going to improve safety for, in particular, women and children in this country.
1: With these kinds of figures, is this giving us some idea of the scale of this violence, or is there any sliver of positivity in that more cases are being reported? How do we look at the numbers in that way?
2: Yeah, Sally, I think both are helpful. I think absolutely victim survivors have reporting avenues available to them, and that's a credit to improvements in the system and the different ways in which people can report an experience of violence or abuse after it's occurred. But it also reminds us the scale. And we still know that so many incidents of domestic, family and sexual violence go unreported. So it's pretty frightening that this would still not be capturing the full extent of violence in this country.
1: What do we do?
2: Well, I think there's a couple of really important calls to action in Commissioner Cronin's report. One is a greater focus on early intervention, and that comes through really strongly in the report that we are intervening too late. We have a system that is built towards crisis and only providing a full system response once harm has escalated to an extreme point. And of course we need the crisis system, and frontline service responses are consistently telling us that they don't have the resources needed to respond. So that's why they're having to triage and only respond to the most serious cases. So we need to better fund frontline so they can respond more fully and to all cases of violence. We then need to look at what we can do earlier. And I think one of the really critical calls to action that's in the report is a greater focus on non-specialist systems, places like our health system and education systems, and what they can be doing to identify risk earlier, particularly among children and young people, and to better support people towards safety.
1: The Commission has suggested that addressing sexual violence as a distinct national problem, not just extending domestic and family violence, what is being lost by combining these issues at the moment?
2: This is a really important distinction, and it's one that, you know, I remember in leading the consultations for our national plan in 2022, the sexual violence services were calling for. This is a long-heard call that they've been making of sexual violence absolutely occurs in the context of intimate partner relationships and in the context of domestic and family violence. But sexual violence also occurs outside of that. Sexual violence can be perpetrated by those that are unknown to the victim survivor. And when we look at it only within the context of domestic and family violence, we miss perpetration of some forms of sexual violence. And we won't make headway unless we look at it fully and in its own right. And there's a really important call to action for that in the Commissioner's report.
1: What does early intervention look like? And what does the evidence tell us about what's effective?
2: Yeah, so absolutely multi-pronged. There's never going to be one kind of early intervention program or initiative that will solve this. But to give you an example, Sally, myself and Matt Tyler have been doing a lot of work recently, particularly in partnership with 54 Reasons around children and young people. And one of the areas that we see huge potential is earlier intervention in schools, where we have children, young people who have experienced domestic and family violence coming to school, and there might be

0: signs of injury. There might be other signs of psychological distress that may be caused by experiences of violence abuse, such as disengagement from school, withdrawal from peers, a change in presentation at school, or it might even be that the young person discloses their experience to a trusted adult at school, a teacher, a wellbeing counsellor. What we know is that we're missing opportunities there because school staff are not equipped, they have not been trained to provide an early intervention response for children, young people. So we've been calling for a greater attention within schools to connecting children and young people up to safety earlier to try and interrupt those trajectories of harm. And in a country where we know that over 40% of Australians experience more than one type of child maltreatment, intervening in schools seems like a really important starting point.
1: Just briefly, can it be turned around?
0: You have to hope so. I think it's really important. I think credit where credit's due, this Commonwealth government has dedicated more funding than any prior to it. But the Commissioner's report and many other pieces of input are reminders that it's still not enough. We need funding at the scale of the prevalence, and we need that across the full continuum of prevention, early intervention, response and recovery. And then, yes, Sally, we can turn it around.
1: Kate, thank you very much for joining me this morning.
0: Thanks so much for having me.
1: Kate Fitzgibbon is a leading scholar on family and violence against women and a professor at Monash University. If you or someone you know is experiencing family violence, you can call 1-800-RESPECT. So that's 1-800-737-732. Still to come this morning on Breakfast, after 7:30, I'll be speaking with Liberal MP Andrew Hastie as his stoush with One Nation intensifies. You'll be hearing that and much more. Stay tuned. It's News Time, 7 o'clock.

0: In this bulletin, the federal government to unveil new legislation cracking down on the illicit tobacco trade. Calls for more hospital funding after a patient was attacked at a Brisbane emergency department. And eating disorder experts raise concerns about a rib contouring surgery promoted on social media, now on offer in Brisbane. ABC News. Good morning, I'm Maria Hatzakis. The federal government's cracking down on the illicit tobacco trade with new proposed laws targeting organised crime, distributors and retailers selling illegal cigarettes. Here's political reporter Lexi Junowick.
1: Under the legislation which will be introduced to Parliament today, new offences would allow authorities to rely on factors including suspiciously cheap prices, non-compliant branded packaging or concealed products to show tobacco had entered Australia unlawfully. Current laws can see prosecutions fail because it must be proven an accused person knew the tobacco was illegally imported and subject to customs duty. In recent weeks, both the Coalition and One Nation have unveiled policy proposals which call for a significant reduction in the tobacco excise to combat the black market. But the government argues there's no evidence a dramatic cut would tackle organised crime.
0: The Australian Medical Association's Queensland branch says the assault of a patient at a Brisbane hospital shows the critical need for more investment in emergency departments. Megan Danzi reports.
2: A 73-year-old woman was seriously injured last month at the Princess Alexandra Hospital when she was allegedly punched several times in the face. A 43-year-old man has been charged with grievous bodily harm. The Australian Medical Association's Dr. Maria Bolton says it's unacceptable and that emergency departments aren't adequately resourced to meet increasing mental health needs.
3: We also need not only more hospital beds, more funding, but the workforce is really, really important.
2: Health Minister Tim Nicholls says the government is committed to investing every cent of the mental health levy on mental health projects.
0: Eating disorder experts are concerned a cosmetic surgery procedure that reshapes and partially fractures the ribs is now being offered in Brisbane. It's gaining popularity with influencers overseas, as Shari Harms reports.
4: Influencer Matilda Baxter documented her

0: her recent rib contouring surgery in Bali.
1: This stomach is plastic surgery.
0: Now, the same procedure is available in Australia. One surgeon told the ABC that most of his patients are seeking gender-affirming surgery. Influencers are promoting their experiences with Indonesian-based company Snatch Waste, but medical companies in Australia aren't allowed to advertise in this way. Psychologist Jay Gooding says patients can still see the ads here.
2: We know that social media really does prey on people's vulnerabilities.
0: Snatch Waste says it abides by Indonesia's advertising laws, and the ABC does not suggest the company or those promoting it are breaking the law.
3: Police have charged a North Queensland boxing coach after an investigation into historical child sex offences. Chloe Shimicki reports from Townsville.
4: Police detectives from the Townsville Child Abuse and Sexual Crime Group charged the 70-year-old Kerwin man with four counts of sexual assault and three counts of indecent treatment of a child under 16 yesterday. A police spokesperson says it is alleged the man utilised his position as a coach associated with a boxing gym to offend against a teenager in 2021 and 2022. His arrest followed the execution of a search warrant at a Kerwin gym where police say they seized several relevant items. He will appear in the Townsville Magistrates Court on the 15th of September.
3: The manufacturer of the base formula for 20 sunscreens recalled for failing to meet their SPF claims is being sued for misleading and deceptive conduct. Pat McGrath has details.
5: Australian sunscreen brand Ultraviolet is one of two brands suing Wild Child Laboratories over sunscreen recalls last year. Its statement of claim outlines millions of dollars in losses, but the status of the liquidation is uncertain after Wild Child Laboratories went into voluntary liquidation last month, with creditors claiming debts totaling about $20 million. Wild Child Laboratories sold its assets to a new company that shares the same CEO and director, which is now continuing the liquidated company's sunscreen manufacturing business and has taken on its agreed liabilities. The new company firmly rejects any suggestion it was established as a means of avoiding Wild Child's debts.
3: Benjamin Netanyahu has launched legal threats against one of Israel's leading newspapers after it published a report regarding warnings about Hamas's deadly October 7 attacks in 2023. Middle East correspondent Matthew Doran has more.
6: The newspaper Haaretz, which the Netanyahu government is no fan of at the best of times, published a report on Tuesday revealing the Prime Minister had received a phone call from the President of the United Arab Emirates, Mohammed bin Zayed, a week and a half before the brutal Hamas attacks. MBZ, as the Sheikh is known, reportedly told Mr. Netanyahu an attack was imminent, but Haaretz says those warnings were not passed on to Israeli defence and intelligence officials. Mr. Netanyahu has strenuously denied the reporting, saying no phone call happened and is threatening Haaretz with a libel suit. The newspaper says it stands by its reporting as a result of a months-long investigation.
3: US President Donald Trump is preparing a publicity blitz to try to improve the fortunes of the Republican Party in the lead-up to November's midterm elections. John Lyons reports from Dallas.
7: In what he's called a midterm convention, President Trump is preparing to emphasise his administration's tough immigration crackdown, stopping most illegal crossings from Mexico, and promises of cost of living relief. The two-day convention in Dallas, Texas, comes as Republicans face the possibility of losing the House of Representatives and possibly the Senate at the midterm elections. The Iran war has proved unpopular among Americans, particularly because it's led to a significant increase in the price of petrol. John Lyons, ABC News, Dallas.
3: The Gold Coast charity is helping young people at risk of entering the juvenile justice system while building tiny homes. Danielle Maher has the story.
8: eSuave run a 10-week program that gives troubled youth the opportunity to learn construction skills and create tiny homes for people in need. Founder Joseph Tapuni Fromont says participants earn a Certificate 1 in construction.
9: And wanted to kill two birds with one stone. One, be able to reduce youth crime, and two, be able to create another solution for the housing problem.
8: 14 tiny homes have been built since the program began in 2023. Mr. Tapuni Fromont says it hopes to secure a government contract to build more tiny homes to help address the housing crisis and give young people the chance to rebuild their future.
3: Now with sport,

0: He's Daniel Garb.
1: Sydney Roosters veteran half Daly Cherry Evans says he's not thinking about a fairy tale farewell from the NRL as he gets ready for Sunday's blockbuster qualifying final against Penrith. The 37-year-old will join Hull in the English Super League in 2027, but says his focus is very much on the now.
2: Knowing that my last NRL games are ahead of me, yeah, I've not let my mind wander around what that looks like or what that feels like, but more controlling what is the opportunity right in front of us. So.
1: American Ben Shelton has triumphed in a five-set thriller over reigning champion Carlos Alcaraz that has set a new US Open record as the latest finish ever to a match at Flushing Meadows, concluding at 3:34 a.m. local time. Shelton will now face Francis Tiafoe in the semis. The Melbourne Victory are through to Soccer's Australia Cup final after a 2-0 away win over rival Sydney FC. And the LA Rams have arrived in Melbourne ahead of their historic NFL clash at the MCG tomorrow. The Rams will take on the San Francisco 49ers in the first ever regular season game hosted in Australia. The 49ers have been in town all week. The Rams flying in just over 24 hours before kickoff.
0: In finance, the Australian share market's likely to suffer a drop of more than 1% on the open amid weaker international stocks. The Dow Jones is 0.75% lower. The S&P 500 has shed 0.5%. The NASDAQ has fallen 0.6%. Brent crude has lifted almost 4% to $101 a barrel. Gold is 1% higher at $4,400 an ounce, and the Australian dollar is buying 72.1 US cents. The weather for Queensland: isolated to scattered showers in eastern districts, northern Cape York and near the coast in the Gulf Country district. Mostly sunny elsewhere. Cairns and Townsville 28, Mackay 26 degrees, Rockhampton 27, Bundaberg 23, Mount Isa 34. In the southeast, cloudy with a chance of showers. Brisbane and the Gold Coast 22, Sunshine Coast 21, Toowoomba 18.
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4: Good morning, welcome to AM. I'm Rachel Mealy, coming to you from the lands of the Turrbal and Yuggera people in Brisbane. Amid a political push to drastically alter superannuation, the industry has launched an advertising blitz. The move comes as the federal government reveals the savings to aged pension costs the nation's super system has made, as Oliver Gordon reports.
5: Think of it like your very own golden goose. If you look after it, it'll look after you.
6: A young woman looks admiringly at a golden goose on her work desk before feeding it a blueberry.
7: This look after your super message is now back on screens, socials and billboards around the country.
6: Misha Schubert is chief executive of the Super Members Council, which has relaunched an ad campaign it first ran in March.
7: And it reminds Australians about the strong benefits of super in their life.
6: The ads show an imaginary golden goose aging alongside Australian workers and their families, accumulating value and turning more golden as the years go by. It comes amid a fierce debate over superannuation, initiated by Liberal Senator Andrew Bragg, urging home ownership be prioritised over retirement savings, and One Nation running hard on its pitch for Australians to be able to divert a quarter of their super contributions into their take-home pay for up to 3 years to help with living costs. Misha Schubert again.
7: What that would do is make Australians poorer.
6: Treasurer Jim Chalmers has been on the offensive too, releasing figures from Treasury's long-running intergenerational report, or IGR, showing Australia's comparatively low aged pension costs.
8: Spending on pensions will fall from 2.3% of the economy to 1.8% of the economy. The share of Australians on a pension will fall from 66% to 52%.
6: The Coalition's superannuation policy is under review, and Shadow Treasurer Tim Wilson hasn't said if they'd back One Nation's super plan, but has suggested the minor party doesn't understand the economic consequences of what they've put forward. Independent economist Chris Richardson says the suggestion Australia's pension costs are lower because of superannuation warrants closer inspection.
9: We will give less by way of pensions to older Australians than you're seeing in equivalent nations around the world because of super. But that's a pretty costly way to achieve it. Most of the really big costs of super are for higher income earners who wouldn't have gotten a pension anyway.
6: You'd like to see the tax breaks high.

0: income earners get for stowing away money in super redirected to the age pension.
1: A better Australia would be one in which we had a larger and more widely available pension paid for by fewer superannuation tax concessions.
2: That's independent economist Chris Richardson, ending Oliver Gordon's report. Parliamentarians are hoping fresh scrutiny over the government's invite-only grants program will be a turning point and lead to greater transparency about how Commonwealth grants are awarded. The Greens are also hoping to launch a Senate inquiry into the major and local community infrastructure program that saw a golf club in the Prime Minister's electorate given $6 million for upgrades. Evelyn Manfield reports from Parliament House.
3: I don't have a card. I don't go to the club.
4: The Prime Minister's come out swinging with a tennis racket, not a golf club, to be clear.
3: I don't play golf, Mr. Speaker. I can talk about tennis all day.
4: Anthony Albanese defending the $6 million of taxpayer money awarded to the Marrickville Golf Club in his inner city Sydney electorate, a club he's an honorary member of, an honour given to him more than a decade ago but never declared.
3: The fact is that in 2012, apparently, they said, you're an honorary member, I don't have a card, I never got anything, I don't use the facilities, I don't do anything whatsoever for it.
4: He's not the first and probably won't be the last politician to face questions like this. Rewind to 2020, when then Sports Minister Bridget McKenzie was under fire for administering a grant scheme that awarded $36,000 to a gun club that, as it turned out, she held an undisclosed membership of. At the time, Anthony Albanese had this to say.
5: Bridget McKenzie's position is simply untenable. It stinks more than a bucket of prawn heads that you left out on a hot day.
4: The crossbench is demanding action. Green Senator Steph Hodgins-May is hoping to get the Senate's support for an inquiry.
6: At a time when the public are losing trust in our democratic institutions, they deserve to know how taxpayer money was spent, who made those decisions on where that taxpayer money went to, and for what purpose.
4: A group of independents are calling for a parliamentary committee to oversee the administration of grants, as well as greater transparency. Crossbenchers also want more access to federal grants for community projects of their own. Bradfield MP Nicolette Buller is frustrated a theatre in her electorate hasn't received the federal funding it wants.
7: We've got this fantastic community asset that is absolutely worthy of support from the federal government, but just because we're not in that seat that Labor wanted to furnish with funds during the 2025 election, my community missed out.
4: Constitutional law expert Anne Toomey not only has a problem with what she sees as pork barrelling, but she also takes issue with the Commonwealth using money in this way.
8: The framers of the Constitution did not write the Constitution so that the Commonwealth Parliament could go around spending money on facilities at golf clubs or resurfacing football ovals. That is not a federal responsibility.
4: If this kind of scheme was taken to court, she says it'd be unconstitutional. But she doesn't reckon that will happen anytime soon.
8: This has been going on for an awfully long time. All sides of government do it and abuse the system, and none of them have an interest in actually stopping this conduct.
2: Constitutional law expert Anne Toomey, ending that story by Evelyn Manfield. You're listening to AM, where it's 16 minutes past 7. South Australia's Labor Premier Peter Malinauskas has warned that the nation's living standards will fall if the federal government tries to appease political rivals by slashing immigration numbers. He's joined his WA counterpart Roger Cook in calling for a strong skilled migration program. His argument comes as Prime Minister Anthony Albanese met opposition leader Angus Taylor to discuss the government's migration policy. The South Australian Premier Peter Malinauskas joined me a short time ago. Premier, thanks for joining AM.
9: Thank you for having me.
2: You say there could be no greater act of national economic self-harm than to slash migration numbers for political purposes. Why do you see it this way?
9: Look, there's a range of challenges that we see in Australia within our economy. Clearly, though, one of them is demographics. We've got an ageing population, and that is going to result in an ever-increasing financial burden on budgets, both federally but also at a state level as we seek to support older people who are going to retirement and require more services from the state. To put it more simply, I mean, we are only a few years away, for the first time in the history of our country, having more people over the age of 65 than under the age of 15, which means we're not replacing our workforce at the pace that is required in order to be able to sustain our standard of living. And one of the ways we can address that, of course, is having a well-calibrated and thought-through migration program. And I'm concerned at the moment that we see a lot more rhetoric anti-migration rather than making a cogent argument for it.
2: But Australians are facing a housing crisis. Can you understand why they're signalling their concern over immigration numbers?
9: Absolutely. And this is the point. We need to explain that Australia doesn't really have a migration crisis so much as a housing crisis. If we have a housing crisis, we would do well to focus our skills policy on making sure that we're bringing in the very workers that we require in the housing construction industry. You know, Australia's got a massive shortage of almost every trade. Just take electricians, for instance. In my own state, we've got electricians getting called out to mine sites. We've got electricians getting called out to work on frigates and submarines. I need to make sure we've got enough electricians to actually build the homes we need for the workers that the state requires. And hence, we need to make a positive argument. Well, I think political leaders need to make a positive argument for the case of migration, supporting services such as housing and aged care, in order to be able to improve our standard of living rather than diminish it.
2: Your WA counterpart, Roger Cook, is making the same argument. Are your federal colleagues willing to listen?
9: Well, I think so, yes. I mean, I think what we're seeing at the moment clearly is the federal government is going through a lot of detailed examination about its migration policy. No one for a moment suggests that it should be open borders, let it rip, just bring them in. Everyone, I think, accepts that it needs to be a well-calibrated, balanced migration program. My point is that we haven't seen much evidence in the political discourse in this country in the last few years making the case for migration. Just to be seen to be a lot of culture wars being executed against migration. And I think that's self-defeating and we've got a responsibility to stand up against it.
2: So let's talk numbers. One Nation is calling for net overseas migration to be slashed to roughly a third of what it is now. What number do you think is the right number?
9: Okay. And here lies in my point. Setting arbitrary numbers that just become a target for a target's sake, I think is flawed, because what you then see is if you set a number of a net overseas migration number of 100,000 or 200,000, whatever that number is, you start curtailing migration from various areas to suit a specific numerical purpose. Rather, what I would see is us bringing in the numbers of people that we need in this country to fulfil the skills requirements that we've got before us. We should be working out very plainly how many construction workers do we need? How many international students should we take in order to be able to sustain a decent research and development base for our country? Let's not try and retrospectively curtail our migration program just to fit a number. We should determine our migration program on the basis of need.
2: But in order to make this argument today, you must have some kind of back of the envelope figure that you've reached.
9: No, what I don't know, quite the opposite. I argue against an arbitrary number setting what our migration policy would be. That would be to say, let's pick a number and then work out what we cut from there. Let's
2: but
9: work out what we
2: need. Isn't that what the federal government is doing right now? They are picking a number and shooting for that number.
9: Well, I'm not speaking for the federal government. Clearly, what I'm arguing is that if we're setting a number and then trying to work out what we cut from there, then we're going about it the wrong way. We should be working out what are the skills that we need, what are the number of people that we should have in this country to grow our economy sustainably and equitably, to be able to meet the needs of regional communities where they want to have people working in pubs and cafes to look after tourists, people working in the agricultural sector. We should be working these things out rather than trying to work out how we cut them to fit a particular number.
2: You say it's incumbent on those in power to make the argument for a strong migration program. You're in Sydney this morning. Will you be holding public economic lessons in Martin Place this morning?
9: Well, thankfully, I've got the opportunity to get back home this morning. But yes, I speak about this at regular community forums on a frequent basis. I did it in Dubbo only last week, in actual fact, at the Bush Summit. I made this exact same point in a community.

0: forum, and I was actually surprised how well received it was, because in places like Dubbo, they know that they need workers to do jobs that others aren't.
1: Peter Malinauskas, thanks for joining us this morning.
0: Cheers.
1: That's South Australian Premier Peter Malinauskas. And coming up on Radio National Breakfast, the stoush between One Nation and Liberal MP Andrew Hastie has intensified. Sally Sarah speaks to Andrew Hastie after 7:30. Republicans in the US are staging a rare midterm election convention, with President Donald Trump making speeches on both nights. It comes as Mr. Trump's approval rating hits historic lows, but he believes his brand can still boost close race candidates ahead of the November polls. Our America's editor John Lyons is at the convention in Dallas. John, does the mood inside this convention resemble rallies that we've seen in the past?
2: Well, Rachel, certainly the crowd at this stage, at least, this will go on for 2 days, but early on, it's not a big crowd at all. There are a lot of empty seats throughout the hall. And so I think that Republicans would be worried that there is not that sort of sense of excitement that was seen at so many of Donald Trump's earlier rallies. There doesn't seem to be the momentum, certainly here in Dallas at the moment, that there has been in past rallies. Now, President Trump has said it's a sold out, it's a full house, he's been talking it up. But some Republicans are not coming. Some say they're too busy campaigning anyway for those midterm elections in November. And it appears that some of them are concerned that at the moment, with the Iran war and Donald Trump's popularity being low, that in fact coming along here being part of this might actually be a political liability. So a lot of eyes are watching to see whether Donald Trump still has that ability to anoint winners.
1: And John, what can we expect from the president's address tonight?
2: It's clear, Rachel, that he is struggling politically. This Iran war has been a political disaster for him. He doesn't know at the moment how to end it. Petrol gas prices have just gone up again. And so I think we'll see from him a classic appeal to the MAGA, the Make America Great Again base. I think we'll hear a lot about the immigration crackdown we've seen under him. I think we'll hear a lot about how this administration has largely sealed off the border with Mexico to illegal migrants. And I think we'll hear that there will be relief in terms of cost of living. Although 2 years into his term now, Americans are really feeling the pain of higher petrol or gas prices. So I'm not sure how much resonance that has. But it will be a classic back to the stump. He'll talk about transgender, the threat of that to middle America. And I think he'll talk about diversity, equity and inclusion and how bad that is for modern America. So he'll be back to basics, I think.
1: America's editor, John Lyons. A surgical procedure that reshapes a person's ribs to make their waist smaller is now being offered in Australia after gaining popularity with influencers overseas. Experts are warning promotion of the cosmetic surgery on social media could fuel pressure to achieve extreme body shapes. And a warning, this story discusses eating disorders. Shari Hams reports.
3: Adelaide influencer Matilda Baxter is no stranger to cosmetic surgery, regularly sharing details on social media.
4: This stomach is plastic surgery.
5: When I got my breasts done and I documented it. When I got my lipo done and documented it.
3: Matilda Baxter's latest procedure was rib contouring, or rib remodelling, where a vibrating tool was used to weaken her lower ribs before a surgeon partially fractured them, then pushed them into a narrow shape.
5: I would always recommend people to research it, but personally, I'm just a go-getter, go-doer.
3: The content creator had the surgery done in Indonesia with the Bali-based company Snatched Waist, then featured in the company's testimonial-style advertising.
5: This was insane. Pain-wise, result-wise, like a day later, I'm looking like a snatch queen.
3: Companies based in Australia aren't allowed to advertise this way, but potential clients here are still seeing it. And that's something the Australian and New Zealand Academy for Eating Disorders Chief Executive Jade Gooding is concerned about.
6: There are really strict laws around how we advertise services in Australia. I'm a clinical psychologist, and so it's really, really clear about what is right and wrong in terms of testimonials. I think it's really important that we look at this content online and apply those really strict legislative applications.
3: Snatch Waist has an Australian program called

0: Rib Remodelling and works with a logistics company called Solitaire Travel. In a statement, Solitaire Travel says Snatch Waste is an Indonesian entity and the content it posts and the advertising it runs is conducted under Indonesian law. It says Rib Remodelling's Australian activities are run separately and marketing complies with the Australian guidelines. In response to eating disorder concerns, Snatch Waste says its marketing makes clear that dieting does not reshape the waste.
1: It's actually, you have to be vetted for it. So I was interviewed before heading across.
0: That's Brisbane-based plastic surgeon Dr. Justin Perrin. He's one of the first doctors in Australia certified to perform the surgery, a qualification he's only recently received. He travelled to Paris for training in the technique and says there's much more nuance to the procedure and to the patients interested in it.
1: I would say that despite the focus on that, I think There's a huge amount of application for this procedure in things like scoliosis balancing, because we're correcting rib shape that helps with deformities to the chest wall. I think the first person I ever saw in Australia for a consult was actually a man in his 60s.
0: Dr. Perrin says he does not work for Snatch Waste, but the company does refer patients to him, which he says is a common practice in plastic surgery. He says he receives referrals through several online referral systems, and his recommendation for those considering it, seek trusted medical advice.
1: It's all about finding a reputable source of information. Usually social media isn't entirely it.
2: That's plastic surgeon Dr. Justin Perrin ending that report by Shari Hams. And if this story has raised any concerns for you, you can call the Butterfly Foundation on 1-800-333-4673. In finance, stocks have fallen on Wall Street as the price of the global benchmark Brent crude has risen back above $100 a barrel. That's AM. I'm Rachel Mealy at 7:30. Good morning, Sally Sara.
3: Thanks, Rachel, and good morning. This is Radio National Breakfast. Coming up, One Nation leader Pauline Hanson says she won't delete a cartoon depicting Andrew Hastie, which labels the Liberal MP a traitor. Andrew Hastie will be my guest in a few minutes. Also ahead, the federal government is set to unveil new laws targeting the booming illicit tobacco trade in Australia. You'll hear from the Federal Assistant Minister for Citizenship, Customs and Multicultural Affairs, Julian Hill. Now, let's have a look at the weather for all of the major centres around the country today. Sydney, expecting a cloudy day and a top of 18. Newcastle, shower or two and 18. Wollongong, partly cloudy and 17. Melbourne, partly cloudy today and 15 degrees. Albury, Wodonga, sunny and 17. Brisbane, possible shower and 22. Cairns, a shower or two and 28. Townsville will be partly cloudy and 28 today. Perth, mostly sunny for you today and 23. Broome, sunny and 30. Adelaide, sunny, 19. Hobart, cloud clearing today and 18 degrees. Canberra, sunny and 18. Darwin, sunny and 34. And finally, in the Red Centre in Alice Springs today, partly cloudy with a maximum of 23 degrees. Now, Nick Grimm is back for a look at the news. Hiya, Nick.
4: G'day, Sal. More than 6 months into America's war with Iran, global oil prices have pushed past the $100 mark again. It's the first time it's been that high since July and follows renewed hostilities between the US and Iran and the ongoing closure of the Strait of Hormuz. Donald Trump is telling Americans that he doesn't expect oil prices to come down again until after the US midterm elections that are due to be held in November. Meanwhile, Wall Street analysts like Jason Brown from Alexis Investment Partners are voicing frustration with the ongoing conflict.
5: I mean, oil above $100 a barrel is not a good thing, but it's frustrating. And I think frustrating is, a challenge for markets at times, although the market seems to be pretty resilient, all things considered.
4: A British MP is urging Australia to follow the lead of the UK and several other nations that have announced a ban on trade with Israeli West Bank settlements deemed illegal under international law. Israel has announced its own retaliatory sanctions after British Foreign Secretary Ed Miliband unveiled a set of measures this week, including an import ban on goods from settlements as well as sanctions on any companies involved in expanding the settlements. Alex Ballinger is a member of the UK government's Foreign Affairs Select Committee.
6: Yes, I think standing up for international law is something that Australia has always done. Australia is a good friend of ours, an ally, I think, has a similar interpretation of international law. So, of course, we would welcome them to join us in these actions.
4: And you can hear more of that interview with Sally Sarah on ABC Listen. And finally, it's promised to be a showstopper. From tomorrow, the extraordinary 11th century relic, the Bayeux Tapestry, which depicts the 1066 Battle of Hastings and the start of the Norman conquest of England, goes on public display. Curator Michael Lewis says it's the British Museum's biggest ticket-selling event ever. Back to you, Sally.
3: Thanks so much, Nick Grimm there. 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It's 27 minutes to 8.
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8: For years, warnings about AI going rogue have been the stuff of science fiction. But after hundreds of OpenAI agents have now worked together to breach a real-world system, ignore instructions, then hide their actions, some are warning these AI agents may now be outsmarting us already.
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3: Or to federal politics, and there is an escalating dispute over a One Nation video which repeatedly describes coalition frontbencher Andrew Hastie as a traitor. The Liberal MP is now calling on One Nation leader Pauline Hanson to either take down the video or to own the accusation. This is how Senator Hanson responded.
9: It is a satirical cartoon, for Christ's sake. Barnaby Joyce was classified as a beetroot. He's now part of the party. Did he jump up and down about it? So stop making a mountain out of molehill. I'm not going to delete the cartoon.
3: Senator Hanson also said, quote, that she's not calling him a traitor to his country. I never said that. It's a quote from Pauline Hanson. Well, Andrew Hastie is the Shadow Minister for Industry and Sovereign Capability and joins me in the studio this morning. Andrew Hastie, welcome back to Breakfast.
10: Morning, Sally.
3: What do you make of Pauline Hanson's response there?
10: Well, I think it shows her to be weak and glass-jawed. I gave the opportunity to either own her words publicly or to take it down. She chose neither. And in fact, rather than stepping up as a leader, she claims she could be Prime Minister, she actually retreated back into cartoons and memes. So I think we've seen what Pauline Hanson ultimately is about. She's not fit to govern this country. And she's also cast a massive slur on veterans around the country who think that Australian soldiers should hold high standards of conduct on the battlefield. It's actually attack on veterans, not just attack on me, because you've got to remember more than 20 plus SAS combat veterans were called to give evidence in the federal court. Are they traitors too? This question she won't answer, and I think it shows weakness from her.
3: Will you take legal action?
10: I'm not after legal action, particularly when she's financed by Australia's richest person. Why would I walk into a fight that I can't win financially? But yes, I'm going to impose costs politically, and that's why I'm here this morning, telling Australians around this country that what you see is not what you get with Pauline Hanson.
3: The word traitor, it seems like it's a red line for you.
10: It is a red line. It means that you've betrayed your country. They use that word 8 times, specifically in the context of me being called to give evidence. I've asked her to either own those words. She's shown that she won't. She's been cowardly. And I've asked her, if she won't own it, then to take it down. She's done neither. So I think that says everything about her leadership.
3: What's the bigger picture here? When we spoke last month, you said One Nation campaign director James Ashby's got his orders from above to come after you. Who's driving this push?
10: That's a good question. Both James Ashby and Pauline Hanson have enjoyed a nice winter in Europe, paid for by Gina Reinhart. Who knows what's going on here? I'm not making any claim there at all. What I am saying is that James Ashby called me back in April and warned me this was coming. I've taken this over the winter, and I'm drawing a line under it today because there are veterans out there who are going through moral trauma based on their service in Afghanistan, and if they're being called traitors as well by inference, well then, I'm not going to stand for that. So I'm fighting for veterans as much as for my own reputation.
3: You said this week over the Ben Robert Smith matter, quote, people I trusted have walked away from me or failed to defend me. Who are you talking about?
10: Well, I'm not going to mention any names, but when the mob came, people stepped away. There are people who've stood by me and backed me to the hilt, and they know who they are. But this is an issue that will define who we are as a country and how we respond to these allegations. Now, they're allegations and they need to be tested in court. That's what will happen. But for her to politicise the whole process, to undermine the rule of law, to use core floats with the defendant, I think is shameful from her.
3: Tony Abbott has raised questions about the handling of war crimes allegations against Special Forces soldiers. Has he ever indicated to you that he disagreed with what you did in giving evidence?
10: I've had long chats with Tony. I'll let him explain his position, but he knows exactly where I stand on this issue.
3: Do you regard him as a supporter of yours?
10: I regard Tony as a friend. We don't always agree on issues.
3: Politically, as federal president of the Liberal Party, has he reached out to you, offered any support as you've been coming under attack?
10: I won't go into personal discussions with Tony, but he's our federal president. I support him in that. And my issue now is with Pauline Hanson and One Nation.
3: When you're talking about people stepping away from you for giving evidence, are you referring to former defence colleagues or are you referring to people in the realm of politics?
10: It's a bit of both, but that's okay. I don't need to go into that in detail. I was just making the point that what we have discovered, though, is there are thousands, if not millions, of Australians out there who believe in the rule of law and who want to make sure that our defence personnel, the men and women who serve in our uniforms, in the uniform, are held to a high standard. And frankly, the Chief of the Defence Force and the service chiefs need to enforce that standard. This isn't about politics for them. This is about who our ADF is, what we stand for, and the values that underpin our Defence Force.
3: Let's look at other matters. Opposition leader Angus Taylor met with the Prime Minister yesterday after writing to him with demands ahead of the government's expected crackdown on immigration. Do you see any scope for Labor and the Coalition to work together on migration?
10: Look, I know we have been in communication with the government, but in the end, we think the Albanese government has failed on immigration. Net overseas migration over the last 4 years has been way too high. The average Australian, whether they're in Mandurah, in my hometown, or in Melbourne, will tell you the same thing. And so we've committed to cutting immigration and pegging it to housing completions. And I think that's the best way that we can ease the pressure in the housing market, ease the pressure on essential services and infrastructure, and put Australians first, frankly.
3: Would you like to take on the Home Affairs portfolio when your friend and colleague John O'Dunham departs?
10: Yeah, Jono's a great friend and a flatmate here in Canberra. Sorry to see him go, and he's done an amazing job. Look, I'll serve wherever Angus wants me to serve. I'm happy in industry. I'm really excited to engage on AI. I think that's a really important committee. You mentioned some of the, I think it was Fran Kelly talking about rogue agents. We're going to discuss all that and more and what it means for Australia over the next 8 weeks or so with this committee. As for Home Affairs, look, I'm happy to serve wherever the leader asks me to.
3: What did you make of the comments from South Australian Premier Peter Malinauskas warning that significant cuts to migration would be an act of economic self-harm in Australia?
10: Look, I think we do need to cut immigration, but we need to do it sensibly. One Nation are throwing all sorts of figures around the place. There's disagreement on their side about what the numbers are. I can tell you now that we are doing very detailed, long discussions based on costing and modelling for our immigration policy. It's very thorough work because we want to get this right for the Australian people, number one, but we also want to get it right for the economy. And so we're going to take a very considered position on this.
3: Let's talk about super. Do you see merit in One Nation's proposal to broaden early access to super?
10: Look, as a cost of living relief measure, I thought it was, you know, a worthy suggestion, but does it stack up? That's not for me to say.
3: Is it inflationary?
10: It could well be very inflationary, and people are already struggling with inflation. Real incomes have flatlined since the end of COVID, and the last thing we'd want to do is pour more heat into the economy with more cash.
3: How do you see the political environment at the moment with One Nation seemingly leapfrogging the coalition with not fully formed policies, but policy ideas, grabbing the headlines, grabbing the focus? We've seen this pattern repeat several times now.
10: Sure. Look, the Australian people will have to make a decision in a year or a year and a half about who they want to govern this country. And in the end, they need to know that the policies before them have been modelled and costed and will actually make them better off. One Nation are trying to win the fight on X and social media. They're coming out very quickly with policies that haven't had the work done behind them. And I think in the end, they'll get caught out as they've already been caught out with immigration.
3: There are, of course, reports the coalition was considering similar policy on super. One Nation also got out ahead of the coalition on tobacco. Are you worried about leaks within your own ranks?
10: We're not worried about leaks within our own ranks. And on tobacco, I think we've demonstrated that we took the time to get the policy right. An 80% excise cut, $200 million for law enforcement to crush these organised criminal gangs who are selling illicit tobacco, particularly to our kids, and then, of course, a $60 million public health program to make sure that people know that smoking, in the end, will kill you.
3: Let's talk about algorithms. The government's plan to allow Australians to opt out of social media algorithms and reduce exposure to harms. Have social media algorithms driven the rise of One Nation and some sense of political fragmentation?
10: I think political polarisation and fragmentation, whether it's on the right and left, has been driven by social media. I think we're now a far more emotional electorate because it's a lot easier to watch a 30-second reel that gets you going rather than read a considered argument. And this is the challenge of modern politics. So it's happening on the left and the right. And I think what Australians really want is sensible policy that speaks to middle Australia. There's a whole bunch of people in the centre, centre-right, centre-left, who just want responsible government. And sure, we're all on social media now, but in the end, social media is no way to govern a country, as we're finding out with Senator Hanson.
3: With this targeting by One Nation and also the debate back and forth between you and Pauline Hanson and Barnaby Joyce and others, do you expect that this is going to worsen?
10: Well, I've already taken 5 months of abuse from these people, and this week is about drawing a line under it all. So I'm in the fight whether I like it or not, and I'd much rather take my opponents head on.
3: Are you taking the bait, perhaps?
10: No, I'm not taking the bait. So far, I have not imposed cost, and I will impose cost on One Nation.
3: Andrew Hastie, good to have you back in the studio. Thank you for coming in this morning.
10: Thank you, Sally.
3: Andrew Hastie is the Shadow Minister for Industry and Sovereign Capability. You're listening to Radio National Breakfast. It's coming up to 16 minutes to 8. Well, staying with politics now, and Julian Hill is the Assistant Minister for Citizenship, Customs and Multicultural Affairs and the Assistant Minister for International Education, has swapped seats with Andrew Hastie and joins me now in the studio. Julian Hill, welcome back.
11: Great to be with you. The seat's still warm.
3: It is. Look, lots to talk about this morning. Let's start with illicit tobacco. The federal government will introduce new laws targeting the booming illicit tobacco trade to Parliament today. Is this an acknowledgement that the government's efforts to crack down on the black market aren't working effectively enough right now?
11: Oh, clearly this is a major global problem and Australia's not immune. It's this massive surplus of cheap production of stuff for less than a dollar a pack that's been weaponised by serious and organised criminal syndicates flooding national borders. This is the next phase. I flagged this when I introduced the previous bill, which passed the Parliament last sitting week. I flagged that we'd have a next phase of customs reform. I'd explain it to your listeners like this. The customs tobacco offences was designed for another era when it was small-scale, bit of revenue fraud, you know, under-declaring, smuggling a little bit of stuff in. What we're now facing as a country needs an overhaul of the customs laws, and that's what we'll be introducing today. The new laws, think about it as a list of observable indicators, very simple fact-based things like is the tobacco appropriately packaged? Is it a menthol cigarette even hiding in plain packaging? Is it being concealed? Does it have paperwork at the border? Or my personal favourite, is the retail price of this packet of cigarettes less than the amount of excise and GST combined? If any of these facts are proven, just one of them, that establishes the reasonable suspicion of the criminal offence of importing, possession or conveying. It'll give powerful new tools to Border Force, but every state and territory police force to go after the crooks.
3: Does the government expect that either the Coalition or Greens will support these laws? And have you held talks with either party?
11: Well, I briefed the crossbench. We brief other parties in the normal way. I'm introducing them into the Parliament this morning. And look, I expect ultimately they should be supported through the Parliament. They're exactly the powers which our law enforcement officials have been asking for. The bill also includes other things that the federal police have been asking for to modernise the proceeds of crime regime, because prosecutions are important and we've got to get more of them. These laws will do that. But also, the way to really hurt these crooks is to go after their cash and their houses and their boats and their cars and their toys and take the profits of their crime off them. Modernising the proceeds of crime laws will help. The Parliament should support the laws.
3: You're listening to Radio National Breakfast. My guest is Labor's Julian Hill. On a couple of separate topics, the UK, Canada, France and other nations are placing a ban on imports from Israeli settlements, illegal settlements in the occupied West Bank. Earlier on Breakfast this morning, British Labor MP Alex Ballinger, member of the Foreign Affairs Select Committee, had this to say.
6: Australia is a good friend of ours, an ally, I think has a similar interpretation of international law. So, of course, we would welcome them to join us in these actions.
3: Is the government considering such a ban? Is it an implementation issue, or is there a principle here that Australia won't do this?
11: I'll just make three brief points. As I think you and others know, I've been extremely outspoken against these illegal settlements and the increasing settler violence and murder of Palestinians for many

0: years now. This is against international law, and the current Israeli government's policies and actions are unconscionable. The government has already taken significant steps. We've sanctioned Israeli ministers, we've sanctioned individuals, we've sanctioned entities. The Minister for Foreign Affairs has flagged publicly that there will be further measures, taking account of the circumstances, what's happening, and of course what our like-minded friends and partners around the world are doing. I think you'd understand that the Australian government, we never speculate on specific measures before we take them. Sanctions are ultimately an expression, a serious, powerful legal tool, and an expression of our national interest, looking at the international circumstance. And when the foreign minister signs off on new measures, she'll announce them at that time.
1: But I guess I'm interested also in the principle here. We heard the foreign minister last year, when there were pushes for Australia to take action on its own, that we were often looking to work in step with our allied nations. This is exactly what's happening at the moment. Why isn't Australia there if that's our approach usually?
0: So it continues to be our approach. We're in dialogue with countries around the world who have a similar view to us around the outrageous behaviour of the Israeli settler movement. And it's happened in the shadow of Gaza, right? After the horrific Hamas attack on Israel, what we've seen, though, is the world's focus has been on Gaza and other parts of the conflict, is an expansion and acceleration and a deepening of the settlement activity to remove the possibility. This is not, you know, a conspiracy theory. This is what the Israeli Prime Minister, the current Prime Minister, and many of his ministers say, to remove the possibility of a Palestinian state. That is not Australia's policy. It's never been our policy for 70 or 80 years, and we will continue to take action. On the specific measure that you talk about, I read that international statement, and it clearly acknowledged that each country has a different legal regime and a different way of approaching this, and that's what we'll do.
1: On migration, has Home Affairs Minister Tony Burke, his press club appearance, has it been cancelled as is being reported this morning, or should we be looking out for tickets to that?
0: Well, I saw the media reports this morning, and what they confirmed is that there have been discussions, rightly and properly, with the opposition as the alternative party of government to find a way forward on the next phase of migration reform. I won't go into the details of that. Obviously, that's a matter that Minister Burke is leading, the Prime Minister and the opposition leader and his shadow minister are engaged in, as is appropriate. The point I would make is that, and I heard Andrew Hastie's comments before, when we were elected to government, we inherited a set of policy settings and a system that lacked integrity and saw net overseas migration spike way too high after the borders were opened. We've already taken significant action to bring that down. It's reduced by around 45%, and it needs to come down further. The measures that we want to take, the issues we're trying to grapple with, are getting a level of control and precision over the system that Australia has never had, and dialing back on this problem that I've talked about for a decade or more of permanently temporary visa holders, people who come to our country for a good purpose and then just hop around and refuse to leave.
1: But just going back to the question, has this this lunch address at the National Press Club by Tony Burke, is it off now?
0: Oh, I think Minister Burke's addressed that repeatedly. When we have reached an agreement and a way forward on the next phase of reform, this is stuff we've been working on for over a year, right? It's not responding to one nation or current political dynamic. This is serious next step work to restore integrity. When we've reached the next phase of reform, we'll announce that in the appropriate way.
1: Why did he think he was ready to go, ready enough to make an address to the National Press Club, and now that's off?
0: Oh, well, I mean, he's addressed this repeatedly. As I said, we've been working on this next phase of reform for over a year. He had reasonable understanding that we were just about to land a couple of things. But look, things come up on the way. Migration is incredibly complicated, not just at a system level, a legal level, but also the budget, economic and societal impacts. We will get it right.
1: Just finally on immigration, South Australian Premier Peter Malinauskas has warned against what he describes, excuse me, as a race to the bottom with One Nation on immigration, said that slashing migration would be an act of economic self-harm. Is he right?
0: Yeah, and South Australia's right to speak up for its context. It doesn't have the housing shortage pressures that some other capitals or states have. And migration with AUKUS and the massive expansion of their economy there is incredibly important. He makes an important point, though, and I've said this repeatedly. Any political party or operator who thinks they can out one nation, is on a hiding to nothing. It's a fool's errand. The Labor Party, I learnt this 20 years ago, you can't out-green the Greens. If we say 10, they'll say 20. We say 20, they'll say 40. It's a populist business model. And you know, I thought that the opposition handled themselves

0: program, and that's not what we're on about.
1: Julian Hill, good to have you in the studio this morning. Thank you for coming in.
0: Thanks, Sally.
1: Julian Hill is the Assistant Minister for Citizenship, Customs and Multicultural Affairs. You're listening to Radio National Breakfast. It's 7 minutes to eight. Well, I'm going to bring in political correspondent Tom Crowley. He's been listening dutifully. Tom, starting with Andrew Hastie, the Liberal shadow frontbencher, this animosity with One Nation, it runs deep. It is deepening further. He clearly had something to say this morning. Mm. What did you make of that?
2: Listening dutifully, I like that one, Sally. Look, I think that, what you hear from Andrew Hastie there and what we've heard for some time now is, yes, he absolutely relishes having a go at Pauline Hanson and Barnaby Joyce. He's really enjoying that fight. He has really for quite some time framed himself. He's not necessarily saying anything that is all that different fundamentally to Angus Taylor's message, which is also about One Nation is not ready to govern and we're the ones that are working out the policy detail. It's the same stuff, but Andrew Hastie really does seem to enjoy taking the fight directly to them. Clearly it is personal when it comes to Ben Robert Smith and his decision under subpoena to give evidence. He was described by the judge as a straightforward witness, and these were defamation proceedings that Ben Robert Smith himself brought to court. As he says, there are other colleagues of his who also gave evidence. I thought it was interesting the way that he was quite comfortable criticising One Nation and Gina Rinehart, whom he also mentioned, who's been critical or defensive of Ben Robert Smith, certainly. Less so Tony Abbott, and I did think that although he didn't want to say it directly, it did sound like, he said Tony Abbott and I disagree on many things. It does sound like this might be one of them. We're not privy to those private conversations, but we do know that within the Conservative fold and many of the people who were backing Andrew Hastie for the leadership perhaps in the past, that there has been some cooling over this and some discomfort because of how hot an issue it is on the political right. And in that context, I thought it was interesting that when you asked him about algorithms, he didn't take the opportunity to criticise the government for censorship as colleagues have had, but he actually agreed with the fundamental, essentially, that algorithms are driving political fragmentation. It's part of what he's talking about with One Nation.
1: Mm. Tom, where's Labor headed on migration and this National Press Club address that we're yet to experience?
2: Perhaps not headed to the National Press Club. The report in the Nine papers this morning was a suggestion that the Prime Minister's preference might be to do this quietly, to get some sort of agreement with the coalition, if it's possible, before announcing all of this, rather than making a big song and dance about it. I think Peter Malinauskas's comments are interesting. Julian Hill says that they're roughly on the same page, that you should be led by the policy merit, but Peter Malinauskas has been warning about, don't start with a number for political reasons. And here's a little bit of what he said on AM.
3: I'm not speaking for the federal government. Clearly, what I'm arguing is that if we're setting a number and then trying to work out what we cut from there, then we're going about it the wrong way. We should be working out what are the skills that we need, what are the number of people that we should have in this country to grow our economy sustainably. We should be working these things out rather than trying to work out how we cut them to fit a particular number.
2: Now, the government will make policy arguments for what it's doing, but the guidance by the numbers still very much a part of the federal conversation.
1: Thanks so much, Tom. 4 minutes to eight.
4: With Sally Sarah, this is Radio National Breakfast.
1: You get the latest on business now, and Apple has just entered the foldable phone race with the release of its iPhone Duo. It comes as Huawei and Xiaomi launched their own foldables in the same week. Evan Lucas is here. Evan, how much is a Duo going to cost in Australia?
5: Yeah, this is the big story, Sally. This has been 12 years in the making for Apple in terms of what it is. It's not cheap. It is prohibitively expensive. The base model is starting in Australia at a dollar less than $3,500 for the 255 gigabyte storage, all the way up to a whopping $5,899 for the most premium 2 terabyte storage. But it is a staggering product. It is actually 80% bigger than the standard iPhone that you can currently get. And it is again designed to finally see Apple tackle the Samsung Galaxy Z stranglehold it has had on Asia.
1: And Evan, estimates put incremental revenue from the Duo at around $10 billion. Is that a meaningful number for most companies it would be. For a company of Apple's size, is that big money, small change?
5: It's small change. You're right to point out $10 billion is normally big, big dollars in terms of what you sit there. But it is estimated that roughly 5 million Duo units are forecast to be sold in the first or the second half.

0: for the US of 2026. Now, it's again small revenue compared to Apple's overall base, but, and it is a large but, it is unknown how big an impact this will have in Asia. It has been very, very slowly but steadily trying to win back its overall performance in Asia, particularly in China, where it's seen between 6 and 10% declines in iPhone sales over the last 10 years as Samsung's completely dwarfed it. And then you also talked about Huawei and Xiaomi in terms of where it's going. So it is small bickies in terms of what Apple is, despite being $10 billion. But this is a longer-term play. It is now targeting the market that it has lost share over the last 10 years.
1: The credibility of Apple leader John Ternus, is that tied now to how well or otherwise Duo performs?
0: Absolutely, because he's the guy that was, before he took over the CEO role, what, last week, the 1st of September, he was the brains behind it. He has been the hardware chief at Apple for over 10 years. Before that, he was there, the head of distribution. So it is absolutely tied to him. He has been gearing for this, and that's why he's got the chance to do it first off. And if it doesn't go well, it will be the first time we see a CEO under that kind of pressure.
1: Evan Lucas, thank you. Coming up, Independent Senator for Tasmania, Jackie Lambie, will be my guest after 8 this morning. And you'll also hear later from the curator of the Bayeux Tapestry exhibition at the British Museum. It's already broken all kinds of records. Ticket sales have been extraordinary. Right now, it's news time, 8 o'clock.

0: ABC News, good morning. I'm Noni Edwards. New research shows Australia's job market has not yet seen a major disruption to entry level.
1: The Premier has dismissed fresh concerns about accommodation shortages in Rockhampton ahead of the city hosting rowing events for the 2032 Olympics and Paralympics. The region's peak tourism body says an extra 1,200 short-term accommodation rooms are needed for current and future demand, not including Olympic tourism requirements. It comes after reports Rowing Queensland has received complaints from parents struggling to find accommodation ahead of a school student regatta next weekend. David Crisafulli has told ABC Capricornia the Olympics are a golden opportunity to create legacy infrastructure, including accommodation.
2: By having events like this, it does generate interest from the private sector to exactly do that, to invest in hotels. You know, the city hosts 125,000 attendees at Beef Week every few years. It does it well.
1: The manufacturer behind the base formula for 20 sunscreens, pulled from sale for failing to meet their SPF claims, is being sued for misleading and deceptive conduct. Pat McGrath has details.
3: High-profile brand Ultraviolet is seeking millions of dollars from Wild Child Laboratories over the recall of its sunscreen last year. It's one of two brands suing the manufacturer over the recalls. The status of liquidation is uncertain after Wild Child Laboratories went into voluntary liquidation last month, with creditors claiming debts totaling about $20 million. Wild Child Laboratories sold its assets to a new company that shares the same CEO and director, which is now continuing the sunscreen manufacturing business and has taken on its agreed liabilities. The new company firmly rejects any suggestion it was established as a means of avoiding Wild Child's debts.
1: Police have charged a North Queensland boxing coach after an investigation into historical child sex offences. Chloe Shimicki reports.
4: Police detectives from the Townsville Child Abuse and Sexual Crime Group charged the 70-year-old Kerwin man with four counts of sexual assault and three counts of indecent treatment of a child under 16 yesterday. A police spokesperson says it is alleged the man utilised his position as a coach associated with a boxing gym to offend against a teenager in 2021 and 2022. His arrest followed the execution of a search warrant at a Kerwin gym where police say they seized several relevant items. He will appear in the Townsville Magistrates Court on the 15th of September.
1: US President Donald Trump is travelling to Texas in a bid to boost the fortunes of his Republican Party before November's midterm elections. John Lyons reports from Dallas.
5: As he battles low opinion polls amid a war with Iran, which is proving very unpopular with Americans, President Trump is hoping that what he calls a midterm

0: convention in Dallas will help to boost his and the Republican Party's fortunes. Several leading Republicans have said they will not be attending, saying that they're too busy campaigning. But some analysts believe that in some parts of the country, Mr. Trump is seen now as a political liability. Mr. Trump is expected to focus on his immigration crackdown, maintaining a tight border with Mexico, and promises of cost of living relief.
1: The Queensland Fire Department's continuing to monitor dozens of bushfires across the state despite easing weather conditions. Crews have brought blazes burning at Plainland and South Ripley west of Brisbane under control. They're still keeping an eye on a fire at Left Hand Branch in the Lockyer Valley. Acting Deputy Chief Officer Joel Gordon says cooler temperatures in the southeast have provided a reprieve, but the threat isn't over.
2: All it has done is reduce the threat, I guess, of bushfire, but it hasn't eased it. Until we sort of see some significant rainfall across southeast Queensland, we're going to continue to see that bushfire threat be present.
1: Queensland's weather, isolated to scattered showers in eastern districts, northern Cape York and near the coast in the Gulf Country district. Mostly sunny elsewhere, Cairns and Townsville 28, Mackay 26 degrees, Rockhampton 27, Bundaberg 23, Mount Isa 34. In the southeast, cloudy with a chance of showers, Brisbane, Logan and the Gold Coast 22, Ipswich 23, Sunshine Coast 21, Toowoomba 18. 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

0: G'day and welcome back to Radio National Breakfast. I'm Sally Sarah. Coming up for the British Museum, it's a little bit like the night before Christmas.
1: The first 100,000 tickets sold out in 24 hours. It's like a pop concert or something like that. The British Museum's never seen anything like this before with such public appetite for this object.
0: The Bay of Tapestry is going on public display in the UK. You'll hear from the curator and on Changing Australia.
2: Creating the environment is what's the most important thing for me. It's great that we're able to practically teach tech skills, but it's the confidence and the networks and the community that really is the heart of what we do.
0: You're going to meet a real go-getter on Changing Australia this morning. I'll be speaking with Kate Kerwin, who's built a community to teach more women and girls how to code and how to get into the booming tech industry. But first, returning to politics, and you may recall Tasmanian Senator Jackie Lambie told the Senate about the medical battle behind her five-month absence from Parliament House. Let's take another listen.
3: If I was like the majority of female veterans, I would have had to wait for DVO to approve my claim, and then I would have to search and hope like hell that there would be a gynaecologist who would accept the low rate that was paid by the Department of Veterans Affairs.
0: It was a very strong speech in the Senate. Senator Lambie shared her experience of a vaginal and bladder prolapse, which she said was directly linked to back injuries from her time serving in the Australian Army. Senator Lambie also used her speech to draw attention to the government's contentious proposed $5,000 cap on veterans' allied health spending, which many veterans' advocate groups are protesting. Jackie Lambie is independent senator for Tasmania and joins me in the studio this morning. Senator, welcome back to breakfast.
4: Oh, thank you very much. It's been a while.
0: It has been a while. As we're hearing, you spoke on the Senate floor about your personal medical experience. I just want to listen back to another part of your speech, if that's all right.
3: I'm not alone. This is a condition suffered by 1 in 12 Australian women. But we can't be sure about those numbers because we don't keep accurate data. That's shocking in itself. One of the most common and awful conditions that can be caused by childbirth, and we don't keep accurate data. And when it comes to our female veterans, it's even worse. A survey of nearly 500 female veterans who had completed a minimum of 6 months of active duty found that two-thirds reported pelvic health concerns, including 12% who reported pelvic organ collapse.
0: What sort of response have you had from veterans and the wider community from that speech?
4: Well, first of all, I've had no response from Department of Veterans Affairs or Defence for the women serving and the women that have finished, which is gut-wrenching in itself. But, oh, my goodness me, I tell you what, those women were on the march out there. I've opened a whole new spot here, I think. There is, even coming through the airports, women now going past me going, thanks very much, it's about time, when can we get our help?

0: I think the biggest thing to come out of this, which is really worrying me, this is the unintended consequence, is I've got gynecologists ringing me and GPs out there that specialise in this saying, my goodness, me, our list just doubled, which is great. Great for women. They're going to come forward. They're not embarrassed. They're going to do that. But we can't move this. So these waiting lists that have been going on for years and years and years, some people are taking three, four, especially in the public system, 3 to 5 years to get this fixed. So that's where we're at. Apparently, we are very short of obstetricians out there. That's one of the bigger problems. But seriously, something needs to be done about this. I understand the government has spent millions of dollars or putting millions of dollars forward, but it's not going to be near enough. What we need to do is get these waiting lists down.
1: On broader issues, some veterans are very concerned about looming changes to the way in which the Department of Veterans Affairs manages access to allied health care. You used your speech last month to call for the government to abandon its plans to impose this proposed $5,000 cap on allied healthcare for veterans. Have you seen any indication from the government that it's seriously considering a change here?
0: Absolutely not. As a matter of fact, I just find the whole arrogant situation here on veterans. This is what really bothers me. They're just very disconnected to what is going on in the veteran community. But I can tell you, me going through this, because I've been doing it over the last 12 months, obviously I've had three separate surgeries. I've had one problem go after another. And that's been very difficult. And if I'm using my cap properly right now, I can't be bothered with DV. I'm just paying out my own money. But a lot of veterans don't have that sort of stuff. Some of those veterans, if they were going through what I'm going through and then trying to keep down a job and having these surgeries, having all the physio, trying to get back on their feet, I can tell you now, if they were using this properly and what they were using, they would go through that cap in 5 weeks. Not what they're saying. So that would be 5 weeks. Why do we need to? Because it's somebody else's fault. Providers were ripping the department off. Why are we paying the consequences for that? It's also the moral injury. There's also, I mean, nobody trusts the Department of Veterans Affairs. They still don't trust them. They haven't for a long time. So I have to ask, why would you put more moral injury on top of these veterans? I don't think they understand, Sally, that the point here is that some of these guys, when they're down and out like that, it takes just one little thing like that tips them over, and that's it. They're going to take their own lives. That's how it works out there.
1: Let's look at a couple of other issues. The government's proposed digital duty of care draft laws will require platforms to reduce foreseeable harms or face fines. They also force social media sites to let Australians to opt in or out of algorithms. Would you like to see the government go any further?
0: The government could be a lot further. You know, they'd be doing something with those loot boxes. And what I'd like both those major parties to do is actually come out and say that they won't be taking any donations from big tech today or into the future.
1: On a separate issue, earlier this morning, I was speaking with Liberal frontbencher Andrew Hastie and asked about a One Nation cartoon video that repeatedly describes Andrew Hastie as a traitor. This is what he had to say.
2: She's also cast a massive slur on veterans around the country who think that Australian soldiers should hold high standards of conduct on the battlefield. It's actually attack on veterans, not just attack on me.
1: What do you think of that?
0: Oh, absolutely. Look, I love Andrew to death, and it is an attack on a veteran. What she's doing in those cartoons is absolutely disgusting. They are full of bloody violence. I mean, how people can watch that rubbish is beyond me. But attacking Andrew Hastie, a veteran that has served in our Afghanistan war, or any other veteran, is the lowest ebb you can possibly do. That woman is nothing less than a bloody coward. She always has been, and she always will be. She wouldn't last one day in that goddamn uniform. Leave our veterans alone, Hanson. And I'll tell you something else to those veterans out there. Don't you forget, she held us off for that Royal Commission 4 months, that woman, because she didn't think we were good enough to have a Royal Commission. So I remind you about that this morning.
1: Pauline Hanson has said that, quote, regarding the alleged comments about Andrew Hastie, I'm not calling him a traitor to his country. Does that make it better?
0: No, it makes it no better at all. She's running around cartoons calling a veteran a traitor. She's disgusting. Like I said, she's the lowest bit of life you can possibly come from with that woman. I tell you what, you're seeing her true colours start to shine now. You watch this, the Australian people. Here we go. Here comes Coward Hanson.
1: What needs to happen?
0: I think what she should do is, instead of saying, oh, it's everybody else's, those cartoons that she's running out there, they are disgusting. They are absolutely disgusting, and she should remove that one of Hastie down right now today. And any veteran out there thinking about voting for One Nation or standing for them, I tell you what, you had better think twice.

0: Just finally, before we finish up, what do you think of One Nation's superannuation proposal, greater access to super earlier? Any
1: Goodness me, isn't this just another brain fart from One Nation? So let me tell you this, a 30-year-old earning $90,000 would receive an extra $2,700 a year before tax, or about just over $8,000 over 3 years. But in your retirement for doing that, you are going to lose $87,000. I can tell you, for someone that had no super at 44, who took their super out to use for medical and whatever else I needed to use to fight the Department of Veterans Affairs at 44, and many women out there have got stuff on their super at 50, telling us to do that is disgusting. I'm sorry, I want a decent aged care home to go to. I want to be able to live in retirement in a house and not sitting there on the street like many aged pensioners are. That's what I want to see, and she's driving. That's what she's driving. All Pauline Hanson wants is just chucking things out there. It's all about social media, and Australians are finally starting to wake up to One Nation and Pauline Hanson.
0: Senator Jackie Lambie, Independent Senator for Tasmania, thank you for coming in this morning.
1: Thank you so much for having me on.
0: Jackie Lambie there. You're listening to Breakfast. It's 14 minutes past 8.
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0: Well, now it's time for a bit of sport with Warwick Hadfield. Warwick, in the AFL, Mick Malthouse has entered the fray ahead of tomorrow night's semi between Frio and Geelong.
4: Sally, mighty Mick, often prone to quoting Confucius' analects. This morning he's gone for some, well, good old-fashioned footy talk. Advice for the Fremantle coach, Justin Longmuir: get smarter or you're gone. Or to put it another way, when it comes to finals, the earth is no longer patient if you're as slow as an ox making the moves in the coaching box. With Fremantle, the minor premier, thrashed by Hawthorn last week and in danger of going out in the proverbial straight sets, you can just imagine Mighty Mick's moustache twitching as he sat down to write this column for the West Australian. Though born in Ballarat, he still has great carriage in WA, because he took the West Coast Eagles to two flags. The first of those against Geelong, the Cats were the first Victorian club to lose a grand final to a team from outside that state. And as well as Geelong supporters, that result in 1992 horrified the Victorian Premier. You might remember Joan Kerner urging the Cats not to lose. They did. And a week later, she might have lost the election as a result of that. In 2026, just as they were back then, the Cats are a battle-hardened finals outfit. And as Mick Malthouse has pointed out, the Dockers still to prove they have final smarts. Now, the West Australian is also playing its part to encourage Long Muir et al. On its front pages as well as the back pages, an AI image of Patrick Dangerfield on a Zimmer frame. The caption: wondering if at 36 he can produce match-winning heroics 2 weeks in a row. In the olden days, that image would have been pasted on every locker in the Geelong dressing room. Now, modern coaches like Chris Scott tend to ignore it, well aware their players will have read it anyway. And as Confucius might say, silence is a true friend who never betrays, Sally.
0: In rugby league, sometime in the next 24 hours, PVL, Peter Verlandis, will become the most powerful man in the sport.
4: Well, it looks like it, Sally. He's already acting as executive chairman while on long service leave from Racing Australia at the moment. By the time he's sitting in a VIP box at the MCG watching the LA Rams play the San Francisco 49ers tomorrow morning, he's expected to have told Racing Australia of his plans to leave there and take on the rugby league job permanently. And that will make him the most powerful figure in rugby league and in two hemispheres. Under Verlandis' direction, Australia is looking to take over the sport in England, where it's having an existential crisis. Now, we all know Verlandis' management style: confident, abrasive, my way or the highway. And so far, with the few checks and balances there have been through the ARLC, it has worked. Matches for premiership points in the USA, new teams in Perth and PNG, real changes which really have enlivened the game, and of course at any chance he gets a crack at the AFL. However, unchecked, well, history tends to show it only succeeds until hubris brings it all down. So you'd have to think, whichever way it goes, rugby league around its limited world is in for a pretty colourful ride the next little while, Sally.
0: And Warwick, in cricket, the fight over the privatisation of the domestic T20 has come down to a bit of a stoush between Victoria and New South Wales, mate versus mate, state versus state.
4: Look, this is a power struggle in cricket as old as the colonies themselves. The two states have always disliked each other. And this latest iteration has Victoria desperate to sell off the Melbourne Renegades, while both Cricket New South Wales, it's a big ball to dash franchises, that's the Sixers and the Thunder. They're profitable, though they would never admit it. The Victorians are suffering schadenfreude for the last-minute reneging on a deal to base the Renegades in Geelong. Melbourne didn't want them, and Geelong walked away from them. Flogging the Renegades off now to private investors is the only option, and they have managed to convince Cricket Australia to allow that to be done. And yesterday, Cricket New South Wales issued a stirring media statement saying it was opposed to the move, even as both the senior administrators at Cricket Australia, well, they're from New South Wales. This is making it even more interesting. Those officials are the chair, the former New South Wales Premier, no less Mike Baird, and his CEO, the former Randwick batsman, Todd Greenberg. And it's not only Cricket New South Wales opposed to the sell-off. Greg Chappell, the former Test captain and now the game's ominous Grizz, has warned Cricket Australia to be very, very careful with these words. Once you sell it, it's gone, and it's gone forever, Sally.
0: Warwick, thank you. Talk to you tomorrow.
4: Good on you.
0: Warwick Hadfield, 19 past 8. Well, when she was 20 years of age, Kate Kerwin became obsessed with tech and started to teach herself how to code. But as she looked around, the yawning gender gap in the industry became apparent. Even now, women make up just a third of the tech workforce, and she felt very out of place. Today, as the federal government strives to reach 1.2 million tech-related jobs by 2030, Kate's built her own community, teaching women coding and tech skills and creating new career paths. And as AI transforms the industry around her, she says enhancing a digital literacy has become even more important. Kate Kerwin is the CEO and founder of She Codes and is my guest today on Changing Australia. Hi, Kate. Welcome to breakfast.
5: Hi, Sally. Great to be here.
0: What's the attraction with tech for you?
5: I think I've always been a very creative person. I love baking, I love sewing, I love craft. And for me, being able to build a website is just like baking a cake. Like, you're adding the right ingredients and being able to make something custom and unique and creative. And it's that creative energy that I really love. And that's not how it was portrayed to me in media and film when I was growing up. But I actually think it's a very creative endeavor.
0: So how does She Codes work, Kate?
5: Yeah, so we run workshops and a boot camp program as well as running a community. We've taught tens of thousands of women across Australia from as far away as Perth to Brisbane and up to Port Hedland and Karratha and areas in regional Australia. So we run these workshops, getting a whole heap of people together and just encouraging them to be curious and try something. So build a game, build a website, build an app from the ground up. So you don't need to know absolutely anything about tech walking in. Just today I'm going to be a bit curious, try something, see if it's for me. And then our bootcamp program, we've been working with industry to fund scholarships. So we've given out about $3.5 million in scholarships for people to come do a program with us to transition them into jobs. And almost all of the women who've done that have ended up in tech roles post-program, which is incredible.
0: So why are there comparatively so few women in the tech workforce? What's happening?
5: Well, I think, like I was saying before, the way that we've portrayed tech jobs is that you have to be this like guy in a hoodie in a basement, or you have to be an 18-year-old Mark Zuckerberg building a company in a college dorm. And that's actually not the case. It is a creative endeavor. The average age of people in tech is in their 30s and 40s. They're not all young. But we've got this stereotype that's very pervasive of what someone in tech looks like, sounds like, acts like, feels like. And I don't think that is attractive to young women coming up. And we do have a leaky pipeline. So the whole way along the pipeline, we're losing people. So it starts at about year six. Then into high school, we lose more women. And then when they're getting into the workforce, we still haven't had as much flexibility, part-time work, which is crazy to me because I think of all industries, tech should be the easiest to be part-time and flexible because you can push code from a beach in Thailand just as well as you can push code from sitting in an office every day.
0: You launched SheCodes in 2015. What was that like? It's one thing to have an idea. It's another thing to put it out there in the world, Kate.
5: Yeah, this was not the journey that I had thought that I would be on at 21. I was trying to teach myself how to code and found the communities that existed weren't very beginner-friendly, weren't very female-friendly. And then it was a guy in the community called Marcus who came to me and said, I really want to run something, an event for women, but I don't know how to run an event. Can we run one together? So we ran the first one together. He ended up moving overseas and he's back now, but really left me to figure it all out. That's okay. Very much still part of the origin story. And our first event, we had, I think, about 85 people register. I'm like, oh my gosh, there are so many other women like me. And about a year in, we had an event. We had 500 people on the wait list for a free event on a weekend with no marketing budget. So there is a whole heap of other women out there just like me who were also really curious, wanted to try something, really scared. And we keep hearing that, the people are, oh my gosh, there's other women like me. I thought that I was the only one that had these ideas or concerns or fears or interests. And then it's just kind of snowballed from there. So working with amazing industry partners and being able to expand across the country to support other women.
0: So which age groups are you most targeting here? I guess people intuitively would think young women and maybe girls, but what about that age group of 30 to 40 kind of mid-career?
5: Yeah, that's exactly the age group that we work with. Most of our women, I think about 40% are in their 30s and 40s. So most of the women we work with are career changers. They work in the fringes of tech, so in product or digital marketing or tech adjacent roles. But we've also had really, really random things. I think I've got about three chefs that have come and done the program that are all now software developers. I had a wine sommelier. I had someone who was running like hospitality on a super yacht and is now a software engineer. So very random careers. But yeah, most of that kind of mid-career where you're in this interesting flux between formal education maybe doesn't quite suit your circumstances and is out of reach for a lot of women that are trying to build a career, support their family. And a lot of the women I work with put themselves last. They look after everybody else in the universe first, their family, their friends, their partners, and their career kind of gets put on hold. So we're really speaking to those people that actually, you know what, you are never too old to reinvent yourself and you can start again absolutely at any point in your career.
0: So what's the reality of this in the job market? It's one thing for women in their 30s and 40s to want to change. How receptive is the industry to taking these women on, Kate?
5: Yeah, so about 86% of our alumni have ended up in tech roles within the first 3 months post our bootcamp program, which is amazing. That's about 300 that have ended up in tech roles quite quickly. The people that we're speaking to in industry are telling us that the benefit of getting someone who is mid-career as opposed to someone fresh out of university is they have all of those other skills. They have life skills, they have job skills, but often they also have experienced the problem that they're trying to solve. They've done the manual version of whatever the digital solution is trying to solve. So they have that kind of lived experience, which is really valuable. And why we need more diversity in general, having people with different perspectives rather than just your pure software developers that have only looked at tech and maybe don't have all of those out-of-the-box solutions.
0: What does AI mean on the landscape of all of this, Kate? Because things are changing dramatically. Does it make people nervous about trying to get a job in tech and coding, or does it make them want to come in and give it a shot?
5: Both. There is definitely a lot of fear that's happening in the whole of the job market with what's happening in AI. The changes in AI are happening so, so quickly. I mean, for us, I wrote a tutorial and I think within 2 weeks it was out of date because the way that Anthropic runs their API had changed, which is classic. We just have to evolve and keep up. And that's happening across the board. You can be know what's happening one day and the next day everything changes. I think that's quite exciting. I think that's quite an exciting space to be in because it does really level the playing field that anyone can be an expert in AI quite quickly because no one is an expert in any of this stuff. So there is a lot of opportunity. There is the nature of what a software developer does is changing. We're writing a little bit less code. We're working with our AI agents in developing solutions. But I'm still seeing a lot of tech talent getting hired and still seeing a lot of opportunity and businesses really taking a chance on different kinds of experience.
0: Kate, just finally, plenty of women who might be looking for a career change are listening in this morning. What do you say to them?
5: You're the CEO of your own career, so don't sit back and put everybody else first. Go for it. Like, what's the worst that can happen just by giving something a go? And I would also say, you know, you might not be able to do something now, but just add the word yet to it. I can't do this yet, but you'll be able to do it one day. So there's no harm in trying.
0: Kate, really interesting to talk to you this morning. Thank you very much.
5: Thank you so much, Sally.
0: Kate Kerwin is the founder and CEO of She Codes, hoping to get more women into the tech sector. You're listening to Breakfast. It's coming up to 8:30.
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0: Now, Nick Grimm is back for a look at the news. And Nick, Donald Trump and his fellow Republicans, they're gathering in Dallas, Texas for a 2-day convention to galvanise support ahead of the crucial midterm elections in the US in November. But there are some questions about how successful it will be and how many people are turning up.
7: Yeah, that's right. It'll be interesting to watch what the crowds are like. This presidential-style rally is being dubbed Trumpapalooza in the US media, and it could prove pivotal in the build-up to those midterm elections that could potentially see Democrats gain control of the House of Representatives and even conceivably the Senate as well. Now, Donald Trump's name isn't on the ballot, of course, but the result could dramatically shift the power balance in Congress and see new curbs placed on the president's leadership. Originally, Donald Trump planned to address the gathering to rev up Republicans on the second night of the convention, but in a change of heart, he decided that what the crowd really wanted was more Trump, so he intends to speak on both nights. Now, that's a strategy that has pundits in the US scratching their heads, given the president's record low approval ratings and that many Republicans have actually been seeking to sort of distance themselves from their leader in their individual races. It's also being pointed out that Mr. Trump's addresses might struggle to be seen and heard by the Americans out there that he needs to reach, who arguably will be more interested in watching the opening night of the 2026 NFL season. Not only that, but his second address will also be up against the second night of the season. And now that's when the Rams will be facing off against the 49ers for a game that's being played right here in Australia. So probably big audiences for that. Will Donald Trump attract the same sort of attention? Let's wait and see. Let's hear more now from CNN's chief data analyst, Harry Enten.
8: And when you look at the numbers, no, that is not the part of the party in which you actually need to motivate. You can see this here. Extremely motivated to vote in the midterm elections. 60% of Democrats are extremely motivated to vote. 59% of that hardcore Trump base, MAGA Republicans, 59%, the same as the Dems. The ones who are not motivated to vote are the non-MAGA Republicans, the people who are far less likely to approve of Donald Trump, the people who think that Donald Trump's Republican Party, probably this should be the end of it. That's where the problem is.
7: Yeah, CNN's Harry Enten there. The other focus for US media is the fact that dozens of Republicans have declined to attend the convention, prompting suggestions they just don't want to be associated with the increasingly unpopular president. Many are citing scheduling conflicts in their individual constituencies, preventing them from being there. There's also said to be a deal of unhappiness that candidates are each being slugged around $35,000 to attend the event. ABC America attempted to ask the president about the concerns as he made his way to Dallas. Let's have a listen to some of that exchange.
9: And Mr. President, several Republicans in competitive races are not coming to the convention. Do you understand why they're deciding not to come?
10: Everybody's coming to the convention. Everybody wants to come, but we only want, and the people that are coming, by the way, we're going to be sold out tonight, just so you understand. Who are you with?
9: ABC News, sir.
10: ABC Fake News. You are the worst of all, in my opinion. The reason that some people are not coming is because we don't have room for 500 politicians. We have room for the ones that have a close race, if they're slightly behind or slightly ahead or tied. Every politician that we've wanted to be there is there.
7: Yeah, less is more there, according to the president. And as he was saying, Sally, Republicans argue the gathering will energise their activists, raise money and give candidates national exposure, with tens of thousands of people, they say, set to attend the event.
0: Nick, thank you. Nick Grimm in the news chair for us this morning. Quite a few text messages are coming through after those interviews with Liberal shadow frontbencher Andrew Hastie and also independent Tasmanian Senator Jackie Lambie. One says, I often find Jackie Lambie too assertive and emphatic, but today I was cheering her on. She's absolutely correct about the slur on Andrew Hastie and the misuse of super proposed by Pauline Hanson. Hopefully Lambie's straightforward style will cut through. Another says, I'm hoping politicians take note of the honesty and frankness demonstrated by Jackie Lambie and Andrew Hastie this morning. You're listening to Breakfast. It's coming up to 25 minutes to 8. Israel has announced further retaliatory sanctions after the UK and several other nations announced a ban on trade with Israeli West Bank settlements. It comes after the British Foreign Secretary Ed Miliband unveiled a set of measures this week, including an import ban on goods from settlements, as well as sanctions on any companies involved in expanding the settlements. The settlements are deemed illegal under international law. Alex Ballinger is a Member of Parliament for the governing UK Labour Party and a member of the UK Foreign Affairs Select Committee. I spoke to him earlier this morning. Alex Ballinger, why did the government take this action now?
11: I think we've seen for a long time, over the last two or three years, the deteriorating situation in the West Bank. The increasing settler violence. I was there myself last year and saw the incidents of IDF complicity or facilitating, in some cases, that violence. And then we have a new settlement that is being constructed, the E1 settlement, that ministers in the Israeli government have said is intended to bury the idea of a two-state solution. That settlement tendering process was due to end very shortly, and because of the increasing violence, the ethnic cleansing, as Ed Miliband has described it, I think it felt urgent that we took action to demonstrate that the UK government could not stand for this.
0: 12 countries in total announced new trade sanctions on Israeli settlements in the occupied West Bank yesterday, including France and Canada. Should Australia have followed suit, given that it has taken action previously in collection with other nations?
11: Yes, I think standing up for international law is something that Australia has always done. So we welcome the 11 other countries that have joined us. France and Canada have been alongside the UK several times when we've introduced measures on Israel, and indeed when we recognise the Palestinian state. But yes, Australia is a good friend of ours, an ally, I think, has a similar interpretation of international law. So, of course, we would welcome them to join us in these actions.
0: Is there disappointment in the UK government that Australia didn't join?
11: I don't know the internal thoughts on this, to be perfectly honest. I think 12 countries was seen collectively as a good result and a good mark of the concern felt by the international community, those 10 European countries, Canada, and, of course, the UK.
0: The UK's chief rabbi said that this action marked a dark day for British Jews and called the measures gesture politics. What's your response to people who say these measures will fuel anti-Semitism?
11: I think it's really important to make clear that these are measures the UK is taking against the Israeli government for the actions they're taking, the war crimes they're committing, the breaches of international law, and not the Israeli people and not Jews. So our position has been really clear. British Jews, Jews across the world will always be supported by the UK. The UK will be standing firm alongside them, as we've done through many, many occasions. But I think when people try and conflate the actions of the Israeli government with Jews in the UK or elsewhere around the world, that is a form of anti-Semitism, and the UK will call that out as well.
0: How is the UK going to enforce these measures, and how impactful do you think they will really be on the expansion of these illegal settlements?
11: Well, of course, we hope to change the mind of the Israeli government that is proceeding with these settlements. But we have to be realistic. The trade ban, for example, on goods will only affect a limited number of goods that are exported from the West Bank. So that is symbolic, but maybe not that significant. What I think might be more significant is the restrictions on construction, finance, and other sort of services, the sanctions that we placed on businesses that conduct those in the Jewish settlements in the West Bank. Now, I think that could have a bigger impact, but of course that'll take some time to be worked through on how to implement that. So those further sanctions will be implemented over a 6 to 9 month period. But I think, you know, when you are affecting, potentially sanctioning businesses and organisations that are quite large and discouraging them from working in the West Bank and facilitating and supporting those settlements, I think potentially that could have a big difference.
0: There's been a backlash from Israel, including the announcement that it will close the British consulate in East Jerusalem. What sort of effect will that have on bilateral relations?
11: I mean, I think that's a really sad decision. I was at the consulate last year. I met many of the people there. The work that they do includes working with Jewish and Palestinian groups to promote peace, to promote reconciliation, and to work towards a two-state solution. And taking that consulate away, taking that opportunity for the UK to work with those groups and with other Jews and Palestinians, Israelis in the region is really sad. So we are very disappointed in that decision by the Israeli government, and I think it will hurt our relationship and the work that we were doing towards that.
0: Is this a low point in the relationship between Britain and Israel?
11: I think the UK's strength of connection with the people of Israel is always strong, is always important, and we should not get mixed up with our strong disagreement with the policies of the Israeli government and our relationship with Israel as a country or with the people of Israel. Now, we still have strong security ties, we still have strong intelligence ties, trade ties with Israel, within the Green Line, within the part of Israel that is recognised internationally as Israel, and we hope that continues. But we do need to be clear that these are legal settlements that are on land that is designated, reserved for a future Palestinian state. The ethnic cleansing that Israel is engaged in is wrong, and the UK will always take action to stand up for international law. And I hope the people of Israel can recognise that, and it won't damage that relationship that we have with Israel overall.
0: Alex Ballinger, thank you very much for being my guest this morning.
11: Thank you.
0: Alex Ballinger, a member of the UK Parliament and its Foreign Affairs Select Committee, and a member of the governing UK Labour Party. 19 minutes to 9.
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13: 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With the Coalition calling on the government to massively reduce the excise paid on cigarettes, we're looking at the way in which big tobacco is still wielding power and influence in Australian politics.
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0: Well, political correspondent Tom Crowley, he is back. Tom, we're expecting to learn today about the details of the government's gas reservation scheme. What are we hearing already?
14: Well, I can tell you that in a very short time indeed, we're expecting to see a press conference from Chris Bowen, Madeleine King and Tim Ayres. We don't know the subject, but the portfolios of those three would suggest that we are about to, as has been speculated, get some of those details. And so given that we've covered many other worthy things this morning, I just want to cast forward and remind people what this is. This is really, in a sense, Labor's answer, I suppose, to calls for a gas tax in some ways. It's something that was originally called for by crossbenchers, including David Pocock. Peter Dutton then picked up the idea. The government's now doing it, and it's about reserving a portion of our gas for domestic use. Now, the government had been indicating that that portion would be 20%, and it may not be 20% for every single gas company, but at the very least, gas companies like Santos, which might struggle to meet 20%, would need to find some way to either pay the other gas companies or make their way up to 20. What we're now hearing is that it may be up to 20, which does sound like there's a little bit of an asterisk. So how would up to 20 be enforced? Will there be some minimum? Will it be about talking about the overall market and the proportion of gas that must be supplied? Those are the details that we'll probe in this press conference. But as I say, you know, with all the conversation about power and gas prices and the conversation about

0: gas taxation. This is an underrated issue, but an important one.
1: And the debate around algorithms continues. Is the coalition divided on this idea? What are we hearing, Tom?
0: Well, there are people within the coalition, including Zoe McKenzie, who have been among those pushing for algorithm reform in the past. And so the coalition's line about this government proposal being censorship is an interesting one. I thought it was notable when you spoke to Andrew Hastie this morning that he didn't take the opportunity to get directly into the specifics of what the government said, but he did make an argument against algorithms.
2: I think political polarisation and fragmentation, whether it's on the right and left, has been driven by social media. I think we're now a far more emotional electorate because it's a lot easier to watch a 30-second reel that gets you going rather than read a considered argument.
0: Now, I think that's particularly notable because what's already happening online on the algorithm, and I'm seeing plenty of it, is that on the right, the argument against this, it's being framed as Anthony Albanese complaining that social media is negative towards him, that the algorithm doesn't like Albo and that they're going to replace it with the, quote, Alborhythm. Even Dave Hughes, for instance, is saying, no, mate, it's not the algorithm, it's the fact that we all don't like you, that comedian has become something of a spokesperson on the right. So Andrew Hastie going in a very different direction, relating, of course, to his own complaints about One Nation social media presence and their cartoons, but it is interesting to hear where he sits on this.
1: Will the government pursue fresh sanctions related to Israeli settler activity in the West Bank?
0: So whether sanctions is exactly the right word, whether it will be some equivalent measure, Julian Hill, pointing to existing comments from Penny Wong, did seem to suggest today when he spoke to you earlier in the program that the international statements in the last couple of days about the West Bank would be followed by some similar action from the Australian government.
3: After the horrific Hamas attack on Israel, what we've seen, though, as the world's focus has been on Gaza and other parts of the conflict, is an expansion and acceleration and a deepening of the settlement activity to remove the possibility. This is not, you know, a conspiracy theory. This is what the Israeli Prime Minister, the current Prime Minister, and many of his ministers say, to remove the possibility of a Palestinian state. That is not Australia's policy. It's never been our policy for 70 or 80 years, and we will continue to take action.
0: So we'll wait and see exactly what that looks like, but some announcement, it seems, is coming.
1: And Tom, just briefly, Kevin Rudd, he's back in the Capitol.
0: He is back. He gave a speech last night. He's at the National Press Club today and he'll be your guest tomorrow morning. It seems yesterday he was talking about all sorts of things, including a 1 in 3 chance, he assesses, in the next few years of a war breaking out over Taiwan. And in classic Kevin style, according to Politico, he was asked a question about Otto von Bismarck and he joked, is he from Belconnen, before giving a bit of a German history lesson. There's no one quite like Kevin Rudd. So we'll hear from him tomorrow.
1: Indeed. And on the politics front, we had interviews this morning with Andrew Hastie, Julian Hill, and also Independent Senator Jackie Lambie. Quite strong comments from Andrew Hastie regarding a One Nation cartoon, which has used the term traitor in reference to him. Andrew Hastie's pushed back strongly. We also heard the Independent Senator Jackie Lambie also pushing back against the use of that term and these One Nation cartoons. We have approached Pauline Hanson's office requesting an interview. Requests have been repeatedly made and renewed this morning. We will keep you posted. It's 14 minutes to nine. Well, now, Life Matters is coming up after nine with Tegan Taylor. Tegan, good morning.
4: Hey, Sally. Yeah, after nine tonight, I'm talking to one of Australia's most intrepid environmentalists, and it's one got me wondering what the most hostile ecosystem that you might have ever been in is.
1: Here, Parliament House.
4: Okay, maybe a different definition than what I was going for. Anyway, Tim Jarvis is who I'm speaking to. If you haven't heard his name, maybe I'll refresh your memory. He's a polar explorer. He recreated the survival journeys of both Douglas Mawson and Ernest Shackleton, and he used the same equipment and rations as those early 20th century explorers. He's also done unsupported journeys across the Great Victoria Desert and through Lake Eyre. So, yeah, basically just an average sitting week in Parliament House in terms of stress levels. Anyway, now he's taking on a new adventure, a slightly less physically dangerous one, but still a challenge. He's now patron of Regenerate Australia. So after nine, he'll share what he's learned from challenging himself in some of the most extreme environments on the planet, and he'll share how he hopes we'll all treat this planet into the future.
1: He's an incredible individual and also such a gifted storyteller as well. I remember I was filling in on Conversations a few years ago and had the chance to speak to him about Shackleton's journeys and making the journey of his own. An incredibly capable individual. Tegan, I'll look forward to that. Thank you very much.
4: Thanks, Sally.
1: Tegan Taylor with Life Matters After Nine this morning. Well, for the British Museum, there is a big day ahead. From tomorrow, the Bayeux Tapestry will be on public display, marking the biggest ticket sale on record for the museum. The 68-metre embroidery, loaned from France, of course, depicts the 1066 Battle of Hastings and the start of the Norman conquest of England. Michael Lewis is the curator of the Bayeux Tapestry exhibition and very kindly joined me earlier. Michael, what's it like tonight for you? It's almost the night before Christmas as this all gets underway.
5: Yeah, it's really exciting. Tomorrow the exhibition opens and the Bayeux Tapestry will be able to be available to everyone to see, so it'll be great.
1: What's the public reaction been like in terms of ticket sales to be able to go and see this on English soil?
5: It's been absolutely amazing. I mean, the first 100,000 tickets sold out in 24 hours. It's like a pop concert or something like that. The British Museum's never seen anything like this before with such public appetite for this object.
1: Tell me about the first time that you saw the tapestry. What was that like to see this incredible story of 1066 unfolding before you in thread and cloth?
5: The first time I saw the tapestry was in Bayeux many years ago. I've been studying the Bayeux tapestry for over 30 years now. So it was a long time ago that I saw it. But yeah, I think the first thing you are surprised about is the length of this object. It's 70 metres long. But also the extent to which its illustrations, embroidered threads, are so colourful as well. I mean, they have faded over time, of course, but they are still very vibrant.
1: Why do you think this tapestry has captured public imagination for so long in France and also in Britain?
5: It's because it depicts the events of 1066, essentially, one of the most important events in British history or English history, probably the last time England was successfully conquered. But more than that, it's because it is an illustrated narrative. I think anyone can relate to it. It's cartoon-like figures really jump out at people. So I think that's what's really caught the imagination. But it's actually a lot more famous in England than it is in France, ironically.
1: Why do you think that is?
5: Well, it is famous in Normandy, but outside Normandy, French people don't really learn about the Dukes of Normandy. They learn about the Kings of France. Mm. And William the Conqueror wasn't a King of France, he was a King of England. So it's kind of odd in a way. I think a lot of my French colleagues are surprised about how much interest there is in England, and also that French people are now wondering what the English are so excited about. They want to see it as well.
1: Getting this to Britain has been a huge logistical exercise. How many years has it taken from the idea coming to fruition, some kind of agreement from French officials and actually making this happen?
5: Well, it was in 2013 that I joined the Bayeux Tapestry Scientific Committee, which was about renovating Bayeux Museum. And then we knew there was an opportunity for the tapestry to be loaned. But it wasn't really until President Macron's announcement in 2018 that this got kind of political traction, if you like. And then it sort of abated for a while. And it wasn't really until the beginning of last year that there was kind of more formal negotiations about the object actually coming to the British Museum, which has actually left us a very small amount of time, actually, to put this exhibition on in relative terms.
1: How was it transported from France?
5: It was first transported to Bayeux into storage, and the same mechanism is the same, that it was essentially brought to England, which was it was folded up in a what the French call a paravent. It's like a concertina-type frame, which has got padding and such like, and then it's crated up, put in a lorry, and then brought to England through the Channel Tunnel. That's obviously the route that it will go back as well. So it's quite easy now we've got the Channel Tunnel, actually, for it to be transported. The main issue was about vibrations, and lots of studies were done to make sure that was okay.
1: And insurance?
5: Yeah, so it's insured under government indemnity for a lot of money, about 800 million euros. So it's it's an expensive insurance object. But obviously, hopefully nothing happens and there won't be any public payout on that.
1: What's the mix of art and politics here? What does the tapestry coming to the British Museum, what does that mean for the bilateral relationship between Britain and France?
5: It's a really significant cultural loan. This object means obviously a lot to the British. It's an object that has been in France essentially for 950 years. It's a sort of coming home for this object. So, yeah, I mean, it's a really remarkable gift, if you like, that the tapestry is being loaned.

0: I mean, obviously, I don't want to go into specific cases, but it has been, you know, there's been a demonstration of trust between Britain and France for this to happen. And of course, we've got reciprocal loans going back to France as well. Yeah, so these kind of links can be formed where countries and institutions, of course, have dialogue with each other.
1: Michael, it's been very generous of you to speak to us the night before. I hope you get some sleep as the crowds gather for this. Thank you very much for talking to Radio National Breakfast.
0: No problem. Lovely to speak to you.
1: It's Michael Lewis there, the curator of the Bayeux Tapestry exhibition, which is about to open its doors at the British Museum to the general public. Apparently some VIPs missed out overnight because other guests were taking so long to view this extraordinary embroidery. It's coming up to 9:05. Well, finishing up with a bit of business, Brent crude has been pushed above $100 a barrel for the first time since July as the US-Iran conflict drags the world's oil supply into its seventh month of disruption. Evan Lucas joins me now. Evan, what's behind the spike?
2: Yeah, morning, Sally. And basically watching this all morning, we've now actually gone through $101 a barrel since we actually saw the Asian session open up. So it's even higher than when we looked at it this morning. This has been going on since the 30th of August, the re-acceleration of this problem. What is now starting to become very clear about why oil markets now have seen not just a 10% increase since the 30th of August, but this week alone, it's now moved up another 4% on top of that, is the change in the actual amount of supply through the Strait. Despite what's been going on, the Strait has actually seen supply moving. It was about between 8 to 9 million barrels a day were flowing through, but that has now fallen back to 2 million barrels per day. And the International Energy Agency is projecting that last month global supply will have fallen by about 3.4 million barrels per day this year as a result, which is about a 4% decline. So we now have a scenario where this on again, off again, will they, won't they, are we getting some form of, you know, political will to get it done, stress that goes into it, then we have this, you know, click that's led to an upside or a downside. This is now what they're suggesting. This is actually structural now. This is actually a genuine disengagement of supply in the market.
1: Where are the prices sitting now, Evan?
2: So the price that we can see for Brent Intermediate is sitting at $101.02 in terms of where it is per barrel. It fell this morning back below 100, but we unfortunately have seen a dollar gain in the last 2 hours alone.
1: So let's look ahead a bit. Goldman Sachs is flagging the risk of Brent crude running past $120 again if the conflict keeps intensifying. At what point does sustained triple-digit oil start reshaping some of the policy debates here at home where inflation is still running above where the RBA and the government wants it to be?
2: Yeah, so let's take the second part of that question first. So the government, obviously, when this first happened on the 28th of February, put in a half, you know, half of the fuel excise cut out of it. That is now completely rolled off. So that needs to be the first point. Is the government going to bring it back in? I think listening to what, you know, you've heard Jim Chalmers and most say around this is that they are going to probably try and resist to actually putting back in some form of changes to the fuel excise. Then it brings in the RBA question. So the initial reaction that we're talking about right now, the short-term impact that it will have on inflation, that will go to headline inflation. The RBA will strip that out, which is a good thing to know. It won't impact their decision-making around interest rates. Other things will. But what we saw during the first 4 months of the issue is that in about 6 weeks' time, it goes from being a volatile item they can strip out to moving into what we refer to as core parts of inflation. It goes into transport, which then goes into services that are offered by transport, and that is a core inflation problem. That is an ingrained thing. If transport companies have to increase their prices because oil is staying higher, then the RBA does have to start considering what it will do. We know that the probability of a rate rise on the 29th of September because of the interview we saw with Sarah Ferguson on 7:30 report with Andrew Houser is higher. This just adds another level again for the RBA to worry about where inflation's going.
1: Just finally, Evan, with diesel and petrol prices already elevated globally, how much further inflation pressure does this add for Australian households?
2: So what we, again, let's use what we saw at the start of the year. The inflation impact, both up and down, was between 15 and 25%, depending on how exposed you are to the movement of yourself to get to where you

0: need to be. So it's absolutely part and parcel with the household. So despite what I was just sort of alluding to with the RBA's view about stripping out headline inflation, it's still going to hurt pricing. You are still going to feel this at the household, and the household is the most attuned to this. We just saw this week consumer confidence falling again because of this conflict, as the one and the other part is rate rises of being the biggest impactor. Unfortunately, that's going to be the biggest issue on household confidence for the foreseeable future.
1: Evan, good on you. Evan Lucas, I bring you up to date on business and economics. That was quite a busy show this morning, wasn't it? We'll be back tomorrow. Kevin Rudd will be one of my guests. And tomorrow is also, it's hard to believe, 25 years since the September 11th attacks. We'll be talking about that tomorrow and marking that anniversary. Stay with the network. Tegan Taylor and Life Matters will be with you shortly. But right now, it's coming up to News Time on Radio National, 9 o'clock.

0: ABC News. Good morning, I'm Maria Hatzakis. The Premier says his resolve is stronger than ever that Rockhampton will host rowing events for the 2032 Olympics and Paralympics. Concerns have been raised about the Fitzroy River's suitability for the event, and the site still needs approval from the sport's governing body. David Crisafulli has told ABC Capricornia his confident technical assessments will prove the river's suitability.
1: I don't think it's in question. I think it's just a group of people who are trying to launch a last-ditch campaign to try to get, quite frankly, to get us to blink. And I'm not for turning on this. I believe in regional Queensland and I know the legacy play that will happen. And I'm very excited about it.
0: The manufacturer of the base formula for 20 sunscreens recalled for failing to meet their SPF claims is being sued for misleading and deceptive conduct. Pat McGrath has details.
2: Australian sunscreen brand Ultraviolet is one of two brands suing Wild Child Laboratories over sunscreen recalls last year. Its statement of claim outlines millions of dollars in losses, but the status of the liquidation is uncertain after Wild Child Laboratories went into voluntary liquidation last month, with creditors claiming debts totaling about $20 million. Wild Child Laboratories sold its assets to a new company that shares the same CEO and director, which is now continuing the liquidated company's sunscreen manufacturing business and has taken on its agreed liabilities. The new company firmly rejects any suggestion it was established as a means of avoiding Wild Child's debts.
0: Experts are warning the social media promotion of a new rib contouring surgery could fuel pressure to extreme body shapes. The procedure, promising a smaller waist, is now available in Brisbane, as Shari Hams reports.
3: Social media influencers are spruiking the contouring surgery where the ribs are fractured and made smaller.
4: I just can't believe that I recovered so well and I look so good. And it's day one, like I'm swelling. This is swelling right now.
3: The procedure was done by Indonesian company Snatched Waist and has now been offered in Australia. One Brisbane plastic surgeon newly accredited to perform the surgery says many of his patients are seeking it for scoliosis or gender-affirming surgery, but eating disorder experts are concerned about the online promotion of the surgery, which won't be subject to Australia's restriction on advertising medical procedures. The ABC does not suggest the company or those promoting it are breaking the law.
0: A regional centre west of Brisbane is defying a state downturn in property prices, partly driven by home buyers seeking a more affordable way of life. This report from Owen Jarks.
5: Anne Bailey lived for decades in Brisbane, but a brief posting in Warwick made her realise she was ready to leave.
6: I was just wasting my hours away just sitting in traffic.
5: She's now lived on the Darling Downs for the past year.
6: From the moment I came here, it was just so peaceful, so quiet.
5: The median price of a home on the Darling Downs is $600,000. Warwick real estate agent Matthew Collins says most of his inquiries come from the southeast.
7: It's about that median price and it's about lifestyle.
5: Property analyst firm Cotality found the price of property on the Darling Downs is up 2% in recent months, while regional Queensland on average is down 1.3%.
0: The new boss of tech giant Apple has revealed the first major change to the iPhone since it was released almost 20 years ago. It's foldable and dubbed the Duo. John Turner's is in his second week as Apple's chief executive after Tim Cook stepped down. He was directly involved in developing the Duo as he spent many years as a top executive.

0: in Apple's hardware division before being tapped as Mr. Cook's successor. Mr. Turner has introduced the new foldable iPhone at the company's annual product release event in California.
1: It gives you the largest display ever on an iPhone while still fitting easily in your pocket. It reflects extraordinarily complex engineering, yet feels effortless to use.
0: Briefly, in tennis, Coco Gauff has beaten Mira Andreeva to progress to the US Open semi-finals. She'll now face second seed Elena Rybakina. Aryna Sabalenka and Jessica Pegula will clash in the other semi. The weather for Queensland, isolated to scattered showers in eastern districts, northern Cape York and near the coast in the Gulf Country District. Mostly sunny elsewhere, Cairns and Townsville 28, Mackay 26, Rockhampton 27, Bundaberg 23, Mount Isa 34. In the southeast, cloudy, Brisbane 22.
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3: Hi, I'm Tegan Taylor, and this is Life Matters, where your stories shape the national conversation. Those photos the daycare centres send of the little cutie in your life can brighten your day in the moment. But do we give enough thought to what happens to all that data after kids graduate from kindy? The laws around how businesses hold onto our data, especially kids' data, is about to change. Do they go far enough? That's in the next 20 minutes' time. Also ahead, ethics education. It's meant to be taught in schools, but we're not especially consistent in how we teach kids ethics. I will ask our resident philosopher how he'd approach it, and I'd love to hear from you too. What would you include in an ethics curriculum if you were the one in charge of it? It's all coming up here on ABC Radio National. But first, as a kid, who didn't dream of becoming an explorer? One of those mythical characters who discovered new lands and traversed great distances. Now you're more likely to use Internet Explorer than set off on an expedition, unless you are someone like Tim Jarvis. He has crossed the Antarctic, faced off with polar bears in Norway, navigated wildly divergent landscapes from the Great Victoria Desert to the North and South Pole. You might remember his recreation of Sir Douglas Mawson's survival journey across the across Antarctica in 2007 and of Sir Ernest Shackleton's survival journey in 2013, both expeditions that were unflinchingly faithful to the original journeys taken over a century ago. Tim has also been advocating for decades across a range of environmental issues. He's recently taken on the position of patron of Regenerate Australia, an environmental charity which aims to restore ecosystems and the communities connected to them. So you are about to hear from Tim, but before you do, tell me about your expeditions. Big or small, what's an adventure or challenge that you've taken on, and what did it reveal to you about yourself? My number is 0418 226 576. I'd love to hear about your adventures and what you learnt through them. But very first of all, Tim Jarvis, welcome to Life Matters.
4: Thanks, Tegan. Great to be here.
3: Tell me how it started for you, the idea of becoming an explorer.
4: Oh, look, I think I'm always reluctant to use labels, but I grew up in Malaysia as a small kid in the 70s, and that was a very adventurous place. You know, there was a lot of jungle, there was a lot of wilderness. My parents would say, you know, off you go, see you back here at five, sort of thing. And I learned to enjoy my own company, and I learned to enjoy nature and became resourceful, and I liked the way that made me feel. I realized that's kind of who I was, and I guess I've kept going with it.
3: Was someone teaching you those skills, or were you just kind of figuring them out on your own?
4: Look, I think when you talk to Aussies who've grown up in the country, you know, you hear stories of resourcefulness just being part of everyday life. You know, their parents would kind of expect them to know certain things, and nature is a great teacher, and the outdoors is a great teacher, and I guess you just pick up things along the way, and you keep building on what you know, and that builds confidence, and you try something else, and so I guess I'm probably self-taught more than anything.
3: I'm thinking about the ecosystems of Southeast Asia, Malaysia, very wet jungles, and then you've

0: taken those skills and transferred them into the extreme opposites, very, very dry and also very, very cold. Can you tell me a bit about your first major expedition in Norway?
1: Well, I've been doing expeditions of one kind or another for a long time, even predating Norway in the 90s. But I grew up in, as we've said, I grew up in Malaysia. I didn't actually see much in the way of snow until I was 15. I'd never seen snow before I was 15, and it seems ironic that I should then spend most of my time in cold places. I think I find the Arctic and particularly the Antarctic just such vast landscapes that humans have not subjugated. We haven't controlled them, particularly Antarctica. It can toy with you. It is bigger than you. It is pretty pristine, relatively speaking. Much of it has never been set foot on by humans. And so it's always held a fascination for me as a place to explore, but it's also, you know, a place where I think in the case of Antarctica, we've all kind of agreed as a human collective to leave the place alone, have no defence there, no mining there, and just have it as a global common. And so it's always fascinated me as a place. But yeah, look, going back to your question, the first sort of big polar trip I did, I guess, was in crossing the island of Spitsbergen up in Arctic Norway, and I did it as really a physical challenge just to see if I was capable of doing it. And it taught me a few lessons, you know, particularly humility, a vast place.
0: I'm guessing you don't set off to do an expedition like that without training, but it sounds like there were still things that caught you by surprise.
1: Yeah, look, I mean, the air is very clear and the distances are vast. You've got no points of reference. You're on an ice cap. Everything looks the same. I remember there was one point where I saw a peak poking out of this thick mantle of ice. The ice there is, you know, hundreds of meters thick. And I saw this peak sticking out and I thought, right, I'll make camp by that this evening. And, you know, you're travelling in pretty much 24-hour light if you go to Arctic Norway in the far north in the summer. And, you know, by the end of a hard day of travel, I hadn't got any closer to that thing. The next day was the same, and it was the third day before I finally started to draw up alongside the peak. So just the scale of the place and the difficulty of doing things there and the fact that you're not the apex predator, polar bears are, teaches you a real humility.
0: Yeah, truly not our natural habitat as humans. You're listening to Life Matters here on ABC Radio National. I'm Tegan Taylor. You're hearing from explorer and conservationist Tim Jarvis. I would love to hear about your adventures that you've taken part of. You don't have to have hiked across a 500-kilometre ice sheet to be part of this conversation. Whatever an adventure has looked like for you, what it's taught you, I would love to know. 0418 226 576 is the number you can text. So I think in Australia, Tim, probably most well known for these recreations of historic Antarctic missions, Douglas Mawson and Ernest Shackleton. What was it that got you to not only go to Antarctica, but also do it with equipment that is ancient?
1: You know, I think I've done many expeditions over the decades, and I think there comes a point where you wonder, in the context of polar expeditions anyway, you wonder how you would have stacked up against those heroic era explorers like Mawson, Shackleton, Amundsen, you know, Scott. You know, how would you compare? What would it be like if you didn't have a sat phone, plastic boots, Gore-Tex jackets, high energy food, lightweight sleds, lightweight tents? Could you do it the way that they did it? And living in Adelaide as I do, someone said to me, you know, you're very similar in physique to Sir Douglas Mawson. He was about 6'5" in the old money. And, you know, he'd done this expedition where both his colleagues died and there were a lot of questions around it. And someone said, you know, wouldn't it be amazing if someone were to undertake that journey again and see if they could shed light on the events that happened 100 years ago down on the ice. And so that sowed a seed. And I found myself putting on cotton smocks and leather boots and woolens and using a sextant, and the rest is history, you know. But it really, again, taught me just how incredible those people were.
0: Did you ever get to a point where you just wish you'd packed some thermals and a Clif Bar?
1: Yeah, I think that was probably day two. I just thought, you know, wow, this is what, this is, you know, getting as close as one can to what they went through. This is what they went through on a starvation ration with very old equipment. You know, just having to improvise constantly as equipment failed, and just the weight of it and the difficulty of using it adds a whole new layer of challenge.
0: You're still doing it in the 21st century, knowing that those were deadly expeditions for the crews that attempted them the first time around. Did you sort of know in the back of your mind that you had a safety net that they didn't have, or did the stakes still feel that high for you?
1: Yeah, it's a very good question. I mean, I think to say one did the expedition exactly the same as Mawson and Shackleton would not be right. You know, I think people knew where I was in a way that, you know, they just didn't have that luxury. And I knew the expeditions could be done because both of those people had done them before me. So I suppose you also have that knowledge. But I think, look, in say in the case of someone like Shackleton, when you're in a keelless rowboat in the middle of the Southern Ocean wearing cotton smocks and woolens with no life jackets, and you're in a storm and the boat tips upside down and you fall in the water and your survival time is sub 10 minutes, it doesn't matter if there's another yacht somewhere in the Southern Ocean within a couple of hundred k's of you that could effectively sort of, you know, come as quickly as possible in your direction, when they're going to take 3 hours to get there and your survival time is sub 10 minutes. And so I think the jeopardy is absolutely real, and it has to be, otherwise you're not doing justice to what they did. You're just, you know, almost being disrespectful, so you have to do it the same as them.
0: You're sending me texts about your own expeditions on 0418 226 576. Tony says, I walked the Tassie South Coast track in February. Hardest bushwalk I've done for many years, months of training for this remote 80-kilometre walk. At 67, I was reminded that with training, planning and good friends to walk with, age was not a barrier. And Judy says, we began our family push bike treks from Warwick in Queensland to Byron Bay in New South Wales 20 years ago, the impetus being allowing our 11-and-a-half-year-old daughter to connect with nature and awaken her skills and abilities. The six-day trek was so worthwhile on every level. My husband and I have repeated the trek 9 times and our daughter jacked up after 3. Can't recommend family treks enough for bonding, resilience and community camaraderie. And Tina says, my dear late brother was obsessed and fascinated by Shackleton and would have absolutely loved this amazing man, talking about you, Tim Jarvis, and his incredible reenactment. Some people are just extraordinary. Tim, once you've done some big headline things like that and you continue to age through the years after that, how do you approach the idea of expeditioning now?
1: Well, I guess you cut the cloth to suit. You know, I probably won't be pulling a 200-kilo sled across the Antarctic when I'm 80. But I think, you know, there are always challenges to find that push your own personal envelope. And, of course, that's a very subjective thing. It's different for everybody. And I really commend the listeners who've written in and called in because, you know, really, just because I go to the Antarctic and the Arctic and climb mountains doesn't mean you can't really challenge yourself physically and mentally doing something much closer to home. Some of the more dangerous things I've done have, you know, cycled down here for the interview this morning and, you know, in the traffic. And, you know, I know men, women, boys and girls who are better climbers than me. And at weekends I climb and, you know, you can get into serious trouble climbing at your local climbing peak or climbing wall. So, you know, it really depends, you know, how much you push yourself in whatever environment you're in. But what I would say is there are just so many benefits associated with stepping outside your comfort zone and seeing what lies within as much as what lies out there.
0: We're talking a lot about your exploration. You're also an environmental scientist, and a lot of what underpins these expeditions is a love for the natural environment. What has it been like over the last decade or two seeing the environments that you love changing because of climate change?
1: Well, look, it's challenging. I think when I grew up in Malaysia as a child, I remember sitting in the back of the car on trips with my parents and you'd be going through often you know, endless rubber plantations and oil palm plantations. And I remember thinking at the time as a child, you know, where's all the nature gone? This doesn't look like nature to me. And that was the first early feelings I had of the extent to which humans have changed the landscapes. And so, yeah, going back to Antarctica for three decades and seeing glaciers, you know, fundamentally change from the way they used to be, they really are like the canary in the coal mine, showing us what an issue like climate change looks like, for example. But I think the key is then using the images of that and the stories you tell and the leadership lessons from the expedition experiences to then try and affect some positive change and instill a sense of urgency in people and turn what is fundamentally a bad news story into something positive in terms of what we can do. So I think if you went there, were overwhelmed by it and did nothing about it, that would be bad. But I think the fact that, you know, I've chosen to try and use it, I think you can turn it into a positive.
0: A decade ago, you worked on a project documenting equatorial glaciers, so glaciers near the equator, and very recently we've seen these catastrophic floods in Nepal caused by glacial collapse. Talk to me about how that feels to see that happen.
1: Well, I mean, you know, as a scientist and science communicator around this stuff, I mean, I guess I could say, you know, we told you so. Many scientists in the field will say that all the data and all the modelling, yes, it's been, you know, being refined over time. But the basic message was we sort of knew this sort of thing was coming. I mean, you look at what Europe has gone through recently with terrible fires, incredible heat. I run a rewilding project in South Australia where I put back native habitat working with the First Nations people. But, you know, we had the driest summer in European recorded history here in Australia last year. And this year we've had the wettest winter in 40 years. So I think this change is coming. I think the modelling told us it was coming. The key thing is, you know, understanding the reality of it, our role in it, and what we now need to do to try and head this issue off. And these issues, as terrible as they are, these events, and they are terrible, it's how we react to them that's the critical thing now. Evidently, I wouldn't have wished that flooding on anybody, but you know, perhaps these events are real wake-up calls that humanity needs to start moving in the right direction at pace.
0: It is Life Matters here on ABC Radio National. I'm Tegan Taylor. I'm with Tim Jarvis, explorer, patron of Regenerate Australia. We're talking about expeditioning. We're talking about conservation this morning. And I'd love to hear from you about where you've travelled, where you've pushed yourself and what it's taught you. My number is 0418 226 576. And Tim, we have some very intrepid people listening this morning. This one is my favourite so far. Jack in Richmond, Queensland, says, currently on a lifetime expedition, listening to Radio National while sitting in a dusty hole in the middle of the Australian outback, painstakingly uncovering an ichthyosaur fossil. First found the fossil 2 months ago on a holiday trip to Richmond, but didn't have the time to finish the job. So the local museum helped us cover it back up to protect it from the elements. Now we are back in the desert for a 2-week expedition to get the fossil out of the ground before the wet season arrives and the rain destroys the priceless fossil. It is 37 degrees and hard ground, but loving every second. And they sign off, in a hole, Richmond, Queensland. That's incredible. I do want to let you talk a bit about your new role, Tim. You're patron of Regenerate Australia. What does that actually mean?
1: Well, Regenerate Australia is a charity that works in the habitat restoration space, but works a lot with First Nations people and rural communities to get those sort of outcomes and works with government. And, you know, I really like the way they operate. I go back a long way with their CEO, Joe Heffernan, who I've got a lot of respect for. And I just like the fact that they get on with the job. They think big about what can be achieved and they find the means by which to actually enable habitat restoration to happen, working together with First Nations people. So I think it's a really good combination. I think strategizing is great, but I think strategy turned into actual on-ground action in a kind of repeatable, scalable way is really where I'm interested.
0: What's your message to everyday Aussies about what they can do to be part of conservation efforts?
1: Well, look,

0: I mean, I think we have a huge role in this country in well, there are two main areas. If you're looking at an issue like climate change, the first is how we generate our energy. And I think the renewable energy transition is very exciting. The question is whether we want to just, essentially negate the carbon footprint associated with the energy we consume, or whether we want to do some more generating of renewable energy to provide goods and services for the global economy, in so doing removing a great chunk of carbon associated with that being done somewhere else. You know, we can do it with the abundant renewable energy potential we've got. And the second one is restoring landscapes. In this country, we have the highest rates of native species loss in the OECD, so as a developed country. We're very high, we're top five in the world for species loss, native species loss. So we have a lot of work to do to reverse out of that. But I think regenerative agriculture and projects that restore landscapes working together with First Nations people represent a huge opportunity to make a move in the right direction. So that's what we can do as a nation. In terms of individuals, you know, things like, you know, we have the fifth biggest pension pot in the world in this country, superannuation. We have, the figure is around $3 trillion, I think, as it currently stands, which is almost 300 times the amount of money that the United Nations has in its Green Climate Fund to combat climate change. Go online, look at your super, look at your super and just think about where it's invested and whether you could invest it in greener things that are likely actually to make you more money, renewable energy, electric vehicles, that kind of stuff. So don't be, you know, disillusioned about, you know, being disempowered in this situation. Understand that things like your super and lifestyle choices can make collectively make a big difference.
1: Tim Jarvis, thank you so much for chatting with me this morning. Tim Jarvis AM is an explorer and patron of Regenerate Australia. Thank you as well for the texts that you've been sending about your own adventures. Cliff says, my parents met Tim at South Georgia after Shackleton reenactment voyage from Elephant Island. At the time, I was doing a winter at Mawson Station, enjoying the Emperor Penguin Rookery that Tim has spent a lot of time at. Jenny says, after my relationship ended in 1990, I had lost a lot of self-confidence, but decided to spend 3 months travelling in Africa, including climbing Mount Kilimanjaro. Reaching the summit despite altitude sickness made me realise that I was much stronger than I thought and started me on lots of wonderful and challenging holidays. Well, it is Life Matters here on ABC Radio National. Coming up next, for years we have been giving away our personal data with little hope of having it deleted if we change our minds. But now that's poised to change.
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1: Living in the online age as we are regularly asked to upload birth certificates, provide bank details, share medical information, all sorts of personal data with apps and online platforms. To the point where the other day I bought a coffee, which is pretty much the most ephemeral thing you can buy, and they wanted my mobile number so that they could text me the receipt, which, fine, what's the coffee shop going to do with my mobile number anyway? But at the moment in Australia, we don't have a legal right to make companies remove the personal information they've collected from us. That is about to change, though. The federal government is overhauling the Privacy Act to strengthen its laws for the digital age. And that includes what's referred to as a right to be forgotten. Basically, large digital platforms will have to delete your data on request. And yes, there will be some exceptions, but for the first time ever, you will have the right to be forgotten. You'll hear more about what these changes could mean when I speak to Digital Rights Watch in a moment. But I'm keen to hear if this is something that you would take up. Do you want to be able to ask for your personal info to be deleted from apps and platforms if you're not using them anymore? Maybe this is something you have tried to do. I'd love to know how that went for you. My number is 0418 226 576. Do you want the right to be forgotten? 0418 226 576. Because Victorian parent Niels

0: Wouters has found this almost impossible. I spoke to Niels last November about his fight to get his son's data, including photos, removed from a childcare app, and the fight is not over. Niels, welcome back to Life Matters.
1: Hi, Tegan. It's nice to be back, or perhaps I should say it's actually not nice to be back in a way. I wish I wasn't back.
0: It's nice to be speaking to you. Wish it was under different circumstances. So you
1: exactly.
0: Just to sort of like, here's what you missed on the previous instalment of Niels Wouters' childcare woes. You had taken this issue up with the childcare centre and the app company and raised your concerns with the Office of the Australian Information Commissioner. What's happened since then?
1: Sadly, not so much. So in November, we were sort of 10 months into a little journey, I suppose, with our childcare centre or former childcare centre and their software provider. Our request was very simple, and it was definitely not vexatious or anything. We just wanted to, as our son had left childcare, we had hoped for them to remove all sort of digital artifacts that were created over the course of his time in childcare. So that was hundreds of photos, but also identity documents, daily updates, etc., etc. So in November, when we spoke, like I said, we were about 10 or so months in, and there was very little progress made. I believe at that time, perhaps a birth certificate was removed from a system. But currently, we are another 10 or so months further in. And to this day, hundreds of photos of our son are still online. They're still unprotected, insecure. And there is absolutely no movement whatsoever.
0: So these photos are kind of in this weird grey area of online where they're not, you couldn't Google and find them. But if you had the URL or if you could figure out the naming conventions of the way those URLs were constructed, you could find it. Anyone could find it on the internet.
1: That's correct. So that's an important clarification. So they're not indexed in search engines, luckily. But I think we need to realize that bad actors wouldn't be using the search engines that you and I would be using on a daily basis. They would have other systems. The files are stored in such a way, or in a way that back in 2005, there's this sort of notorious organization called the Internet Engineering Task Force, and they are sort of the engineers, you know, that design how the internet works or should be working. Back in 2005, they said that the specific format in which these photos are currently stored should not be implemented as, or should not be considered as a security measure. It's absolutely not an active security measure. At best, it delays an attacker to find those photos. So when I say hundreds of photos of our child, this is a software company that services more than 4,000 centres across Australia and has more than 1.6 million users. So it's not a small company. It's definitely not a small user base. There are strong indications that this approach applies to all of the photos and documents that they currently manage.
0: So that's clearly a concern for you. You've outlined why. Why do you think it's been so hard to get this information deleted? Like, you've been pretty clear with what you want.
1: I would love to know. I would absolutely love to know why it is so hard. It's a very straightforward request. Like I said at the start, it's definitely not coming from a sort of conspiracy theorist or tinfoil hat type perspective. We just like, as a family, we just like to clean up digital traces as much as we can. We have absolutely nothing to hide, but I think it is just good parenting practice to keep children's digital footprint as small as possible for as long as possible. They will have a digital footprint at some point in their life, but I don't think they need to have a strong and big footprint as such from age 2 onwards necessarily. So yeah, I don't know why it is so hard. It's literally a few files that should be removed from a server in our instance. But I think, as I said before, the problem is bigger than just us as a family. And I think we need to look at this holistically as a society. Like, how can we avoid children to grow up with a digital footprint from age 2 onwards, or perhaps even younger? And what do we need to do from a legal perspective to enable that?
0: You are listening to Life Matters here on ABC Radio National. I'm Tegan Taylor. We're talking about the federal government's overhaul of the Privacy Act. It includes giving you the right to ask the companies delete your personal information if it's no longer required. I'm interested to know if you've tried to do this, how it went for you, or whether you maybe came up against barriers like Niels Wouters, the parent that I'm speaking to now. My number is 0418 0800 226 576. One person says, I tried to have my Woolworths account deleted and was told they couldn't delete it as they needed to retain it for 7 years. They could only turn the account off but not delete it. Abby says real estate agents collect documents and data for rental applications and no requirement to delete after the application progress. Staggering overreach into personal information. Well, I did say you'd hear from Digital Rights Watch. Lizzie O'Shea is the founder and chair of that organisation. She's with me now. It's a not-for-profit that promotes and defends human rights in the digital age. Lizzie, welcome back.
2: Thanks so much for having me.
0: So you've heard Niels's experience. You also have a young child yourself. Should it be this hard to get stuff deleted if you want it deleted?
2: No, absolutely not. I've got a lot of respect for Niels. He's doing God's work there. I think it is a really important thing that parents think about the data footprint that their children have, because by the time they become adults, there's already thousands of data points out there that are collected by a variety of different companies. And I think it is a parental responsibility that we should be thinking about this stuff. And it should be easy to delete it. So that right exists in Europe, for example. It exists in places like California. You can request deletion of certain data. And what I think it does is it not just gives the individual rights and they can learn to manage their data but think about it in a different way, but also seek an deletion. But it also means that organisations that hold large amounts of personal information have to take greater responsibility for it, right? They have to know what they hold and be capable of responding to requests for deletion. And that, I think, promotes much better data management practices by large organisations.
0: Yeah, there is about, like, if you don't really know exactly where the data is and how can you go ahead and delete it. We're talking specifically in Niels's case about a childcare app, but this digital privacy change that's coming into effect is much broader than that, Lizzie. Can you give me, like, the headlines?
2: Yeah, so the right to delete or the right to request destruction of personal information, as it's less glamorously titled under the proposed reforms, will allow individuals to make requests. Now, it's a confined set of organisations that will be the subject of those requests. They're designed to be very large platforms, social media platforms. I mean, the minister can list other organisations to whom it'll be applicable, but you've got to have, at the moment, over $500 million in revenue and more than 2.5 million end users. So I'd be surprised, actually, if that would capture data held by childcare centres. But I do think it's at least a start. So the idea is then that individuals could make requests to those platforms to delete that information and the platform would have to respond. There's some exceptions and, you know, kind of sensible exceptions around health situations and other kind of concerns around unlawful activity. But I think it would be progress. I think we should think about whether we need that caveat that it only applied to large social media platforms. I think we should think more broadly about who the Privacy Act currently applies to and just use that test instead. But it's at least the first time in Australia that you really have a meaningful right to get information deleted, because under the current regime, that's not possible.
0: And the Children's Online Privacy Code specifically is part of this.
2: So the Children's Online Privacy Code is currently in the process of being drafted. It was introduced in a previous set of reforms a couple of years ago. The Information Commissioner, the relevant body for regulating privacy, has been doing the job of drafting that code. And one of those proposals was to give people like Niels the right to request the deletion of children's data, which I think is really sensible, right? So that, if it's implemented at the end of the year in the way that it's drafted, will mean that children will have access to this right. And that, I think that's terrific. I think that then leaves a question as to why adults might not have access to the same right, and a real, I think, potential impetus to say, well, let's expand what the current proposal is for these broader reforms of the Privacy Act to adults and information held by organisations covered by the Privacy Act to make it more general. And, I think that's a valid question that Australians should be asking.
0: So I was asking before, if you, the listener, have sort of grappled with this yourself, you're sending me lots of texts saying, yes, please, I want the right to be forgotten. One says, insurance quotes and visiting the local club for friends with lunch are examples. The former wants lots of personal details just when quoting, which is fair enough. However, there's no need to keep the data if the transaction doesn't proceed. For the club access, they take a digital copy of our driver's license, including the signature. I visit up to 3 times a year. They ask for my details each time and they tell me they keep my data for 7 years. Another says, I definitely want the right for me and my children's info to be forgotten. This person references the coffee example that I gave at the beginning. How does it work for small businesses that use platforms that are run by larger companies? So, yeah, Lizzie, the coffee shop where I bought, I'm actually not too fussed about them having my mobile number, to be honest, but the coffee shop where I bought my coffee is definitely not doing, what is it, $5 million of turnover a year. But the platform that I'm actually entering my phone number into maybe does.
2: Yeah, that's right. And I mean, I should say as well, the Privacy Act only covers a small subsection of businesses in Australia. It covers some government agencies and it, there is what is called a small business exemption. That has been a bit contentious because a lot of people wanted to get that exemption removed. It was designed to be a transitory provision when the Act was introduced in 1988. But, you know, here we are, you know, 40 years later and it hasn't been removed, right? So there is a question around why small businesses are exempted from the Privacy Act. And in other parts of the world, there's no such thing as this, right? Like in Europe, there's no small business exemption. However, I think you're right to point out that sometimes these entities are different. So it might be a small coffee shop, but they might use a very large platform for processing orders. So it might be that you're captured or that platform that does that work is captured by the Privacy Act. And so that would be a way in which you'd have protection. But there's real contention around whether actually all businesses in Australia should be subject to the Privacy Act, because we do need people to lift their game. Like there's a lot of data breaches that now occur where people get very frustrated because they might not even be a customer of the company, right? It might be years ago that they transacted with them. And I think people are increasingly concerned about the way in which their data is being handled, how to minimise their data footprint for their own protection, you know, for a variety of other good reasons, their own, like, you know, just their right to privacy generally. But even from a cybersecurity perspective, from a scams perspective, there's a lot of reasons why you might want to encourage and incentivise all businesses in Australia to start thinking about how they can minimise the data they collect and use.
0: Niels, so for context, you actually work in AI and ethics, so this is partly why you're so very keenly interested in this. You've now started an organisation to help parents navigate the stuff that you're going through with trying to get your son's data deleted. What are you doing with that organisation?
1: Well, I think my wife and I, we both started the organisation, and the underlying idea is, what were the questions that we would have loved answers to when we enrolled our child in childcare? There's a lot coming at you at that point in time, right? Like it's an amazing time. You've got this little cute baby, but it's also a wild time. Everything's new. You're trying to survive. You're trying to find some sleep, catch some sleep. And then all of a sudden you need to enroll your child in childcare. You get presented with a large enrollment form with an enormous number of checkboxes to tick and to review. And honestly, at that point in time, you don't really know what these all mean. Do you want photos? Do you want to receive photos daily? Yeah, sure. You're a young parent. You love that little tiny kid, right? You want to see how happy they are, how satisfied they are. You want to know what they eat. So what we're doing with the organization is we provide free resources to parents. Just really the questions that we would want them to ask their childcare center or their school as they enroll. Like, what platform are you using? How is it secured? What do you do with my data? Is there any risk that my data gets sold, whether it's de-identified or not? Can I opt out as well? And I think that is a really important question, because we automatically opt in as we enroll in a childcare center. But what happens if we as parents were to say, no, thank you, I would rather not you use this app? We haven't asked that question ourselves, but it's more than likely that you basically say no to the place in the childcare center, because the childcare center runs on such software. So that's really what we're trying to do, give parents free resources, help them ask the right questions.
0: So, Lizzie, until these right to be forgotten laws are passed, and I should say the draft is open for public submissions until the 18th of September, so pretty soon, what can we do if we want our info deleted?
2: Well, I think creating friction in the process, like Niels is talking about, is probably a pretty good way to start, because if you're a squeaky wheel, that can get behavioural change from companies, and they can understand that actually there's some utility in thinking about data differently and potentially offering more options, because that's what the market wants. But, I mean, I think what we do really need to do is push hard for these reforms, because individuals can do so much and organising is really important, but you do actually need a structural change in the form of the law. I think there's real scope here. You talked about a short timeline. This is the exposure draft. It will then go into the parliament, and there'll be a review by the Senate committee. I think there's a real opportunity here in the next few months for people who are concerned about this to make their voice heard to government, to the crossbench, to all different entities who are going to be scrutinising this bill. And, you know, I'm really

0: I'm really excited for the potential. I think, you know, the first point of getting the right to delete on the table is really important, and now we can talk about how it should apply. There's all sorts of tools that I think we could get here in Australia to do this work for us. There's a great tool called Permission Slip in the United States, which was created by an organization similar to Choice, where you can, it's treated like a privacy butler, that you can input your information, can go off and request deletion of your information on your behalf. And I think there's some real, really interesting ways in which we can start to use the power of technology to reclaim our digital footprint. But we do need those structural changes to be in place in the law to give people the capacity to do this. And that's certainly what I'm going to be focusing on in the next few months.
1: Lizzie, Niels, thank you both so much for chatting with me today. Lizzie O'Shea, founder and chair of Digital Rights Watch. Niels Wouters, Victorian parent, a privacy and technology ethics researcher. The draft is open for public submissions until September 18. I won't read you out the URL online, but it's part of the Attorney General's website, Rights and Protections Privacy Reform. I reckon if you search that, you'll be able to find what you need to submit to that process. Coming up here on Life Matters on ABC Radio National, I'd love to know what the life lessons were that you learned in school that have stayed with you ever since. I'm going to be talking about what should be part of ethics education at school with our resident philosopher. But first, why a story about a special friendship between a little girl and a sickly dragon is a family favourite for one of Australia's best-selling authors.
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1: Voting is now open for Radio National's top 100 Australian books, and I am here to remind you that you can think outside the box for this one. Fiction, everyone thinks about fiction. What about non-fiction, memoir, biography, a cookbook, or, one of my personal favourites, a children's book? Kids' books are often among the most worn out and beloved volumes on our shelves. They're the stories we could recite with our eyes closed. They conjure special memories from years gone by. So Life Matters is asking a few special guests to share their favourite Australian children's book. I spoke to best-selling author Leanne Moriarty on the program the other day, and while she was here, she shared the kids' book that had her in streams of tears for the first time when she read it with her daughter.
5: Hello, I'm Leanne Moriarty, Australian author, and my favourite Australian children's book is Dragon Skin by Karen Foxley. It's about a little girl called Pip who lives in a small town with her single mother, and she finds a very sick little dragon by the waterhole, and she brings it home, hides it from her mum, and then she's trying to work out how to keep it alive. It's a really special memory for me because I was reading it with my daughter and we were reading a page each. So we were taking a turn to read a page out loud to each other. And I have struggled to encourage a love of reading in my daughter. So this was one where she actually wanted to keep reading. And it was such a beautiful story. I can actually remember crying so much. Yes, the tears streaming down my face as I read it to my daughter. It's exquisite. But the other thing is, I think I was really relating to the mother of the girl who finds the dragon. So I think she did that perfectly. If it's a children's book, but as the adult reader, you could really see what the mother was going through. I don't think there's anything to me that's different from what makes a good children's book or what makes a good book for adults or teens. For me, it's anything that will get a child reading, honestly, anything at all, especially in this time where everybody's addicted to technology, so anything that will keep them turning the pages. So for me, it's just the clarity of the the writing. But yeah, it's different. It's different for

0: every reader. I'm Leah Moriarty, and that's my favourite Australian children's book.
1: Best-selling author Leanne Moriarty on the children's book that's making her shortlist for the Top 100. 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Or if you're too lazy to do that, I understand. Just text me the book. Just text me the word bookworm to 0418 226 576 and I will just send you the instructions on what to do. Coming up next here on Life Matters on ABC Radio National, what would you put in an ethics curriculum if you were in charge? It's a fairly common gripe that a lot of the stuff you learn in school you'll never use again. I actually did have to use Pythagoras' theorem the other day, but I had to use it to help my own kid with her schoolwork. I don't think I've used it at all in the years between my own high school years and hers. But a lot of the lessons we absorb in those formative years do stay with us, and they help us navigate the world as fully formed humans. Ethics has been part of our national curriculum for over a decade, but it's a topic that can feel pretty vibes-based. Most students these days aren't sitting down in a classroom for a specific lesson on philosophy, but researchers in Queensland have found formal ethics education can make a real difference. So how should we be teaching our young people about morals, critical reasoning and judging right from wrong? Well, I'm about to get into it with our resident philosopher, but I would like to know from you how your schooling shaped the way you live your ethics now. Send me a text on 0418 226 576. I have called on my personal favourite ethics teacher to chat through this one, Patrick Stokes, Associate Professor of Philosophy at Deakin University. He joins me fortnightly for a chat that I like to call Ask Aristotle. Pat, have you come with your teacher's hat on today?
2: I'm always in my teacher's
1: hat. That's true, I know.
2: Always.
1: What does ethics education actually look like in Australian schools?
2: Well, it's a bit of a mixed bag. Certainly some schools explicitly teach something called philosophy, like they'll have philosophy classes, and that, a lot of that will be to do with ethics. And in a lot of states, ethics or ethical capability is actually listed as one of the things that the curriculum is meant to deliver, right? It's one of the things that you are meant to be teaching kids. The tricky thing that a lot of teachers find in some parts of the country or many parts of the country is that there's just no time in the curriculum to explicitly say, this is when we're doing ethics, right? Now, on one level, fine, ethics is something you should be working into kind of everything in a sense. But on the other hand, it's really tricky when this is something that teachers are finding that, in theory at least, they have to be delivering on, but there's no kind of time allocated in which to do it.
1: Are they trained in how to teach it as well?
2: Not necessarily. And this is, again, another problem we have too, is that you can do some training, for instance, through the various philosophies and schools associations, which we have all around the country, which do fantastic work. You can do some training on that in particularly what's called a community of inquiry approach, which is a really powerful way of teaching ethical issues and other kinds of philosophical issues. But again, it's not necessarily something that's going to be built into teacher training as a matter of course.
1: It's so interesting. So I said, obviously, like, coming up next on Life Matters, you know, what would you include? We've already gotten quite a few people responding to this. One says, ethics education requires one simple question. What would Jung have to say? What do you say to that? This is like a philosophy joke.
2: Is that you? I'm not a huge fan of Carl Jung. I'm going to admit that. It's an interesting one because a lot of people, when they hear about the idea of ethics education in schools, they think that it's going to be some kind of indoctrination where you take one particular set of principles or ideas or texts or, here, kids, go and read Carl Jung. I don't know how that would actually work in practice, but you just take that and you indoctrinate kids into that way of thinking. And that's not what good ethics education is at all. It's about teaching ethical reasoning, because the ethical problems you're going to run into in life don't present themselves as simple, oh, hang on, which principle do I apply here?
1: I'll just look it up in the guidebook. Suddenly arrived at a tram line and there's a lever I need to pull. I wonder what I should do.
2: Yeah, it's not Pythagoras' theorem, right, where you've just got it in your head and you go, oh, yeah, I'll use that to work out the square of the hypotenuse of the triangle, right? It's a much more kind of creative, non-rules-governed

0: And this is not universally true by any means, and it's changed a bit over the years. But a lot of them walk in with two incompatible assumptions that they don't realize are incompatible. One is that ethics is all subjective. It's just a matter of opinion. So there's no real right or wrong. It's just a bunch of feels, basically. It's just vibes. And the other assumption they have is that it would be really wrong to impose your ethics on someone else. Now, there's an obvious kind of inconsistency there. You're saying that there's no objective moral facts, but that it's objectively wrong morally to impose your views on someone else. So just getting them to see that contradiction can be really powerful. But they're also just really surprised when they find out that philosophers are serious, that we actually really are trying to work out what right and wrong might consist in. Many of us are actually, some of us anyway, are what are called moral anti-realists or subjectivists who think there are no moral facts. I'm not in that camp myself, but fair enough. But the reality is that, you know, we are actually trying to grapple seriously with these issues and work out what we actually should do. And that's often the first challenge with students, is getting them to see that we actually mean what we say.
1: When you say ethical reasoning principles, what do you mean?
0: Well, there's a whole bunch you can use there. There's utilitarian principles. What's going to maximise the good here? What's going to have the best outcome? There's a whole bunch of principles that we're all walking around within our heads around things like justice or, desert, that is, who deserves to get what or who's earned something or has an entitlement. We have sort of specific normative principles in our head, like, be nice to people might be a really general one, or more specific ones around, say, not interfering in someone's freedom of speech or freedom of property or things like that. So, and we sort of absorb a lot of these through our lives, more or less just by accident, in terms of who's around us, what kind of messages we imbibe from our culture, from our family. What do you then do with that information once you've got it?
1: I'm interested in talking about the fact that a lot of children in Australia go to religious schools. How does what you're taught in a studies of religion context differ from what you would hope to teach in an ethics context?
0: Mm-hmm. Sure. So you would think that in those cases, those students are going to be given a set of moral precepts that come down from the doctrinal content of whichever religion we're talking about in that particular school. I happen to go to Catholic school, so there was a bit of that in my education. You know, here's our sex education. Oh, and by the way, kids, contraception's wrong. You know, okay. So there'd be things like that you would have to be like, oh, okay. So there is an element of that. But a lot of the basic kind of moral reasoning is also the same. Okay, here are some principles that I'm committed to, wherever those principles have come from. Now what? How do I apply that in a way that is ethically productive? How do I apply that in a way that's going to actually make this situation or this circumstance go well? How do I actually live out whatever the values I say I'm antecedently committed to? What does that require of me?
1: You're sharing your wishes for what would be included in an ethics curriculum. Will says, in this polarised age, high schoolers should be introduced to the complexities and contradictions of moral relativism. Another person says, the Short and Curly podcast should be compulsory for kids on road trips. It got me through many hours of driving with the kids, with them not wanting to leave the car until the episode was finished. I will say, yeah, Short and Curly is an ABC podcast. You can find it in the kids section of ABC Listen. Well, Pat, we don't even have the length of a Short and Curly episode left for us today, but if you were going to give someone a crash course in thinking about things ethically, where would you start?
0: I mean, the main thing is to start with thinking about what's the impact of what you're doing on other people. Ethics fundamentally is about how we interact with other human beings. And with kids in particular, if you're trying to teach kids ethics, it's really easy to come up with that sort of scenario because they're already living it, right? They're already doing this. Kids are already getting into fights over that's mine, that's not fair, you can't do that to me. They're already doing that. So they're already talking in ethical terms. They're already asking ethical questions. You can pick those questions up and try and push those and get them to see things in a more complex and nuanced way, hopefully.
1: Well, Pat, thank you as always for chatting with me on Life Matters.
0: Thanks so much, Tegan.
1: Love your work. It is Life Matters on ABC Radio National. Almost all I've got time for you today, hanging out with you. I've come to you today from Wurundjeri land, which has meant that I and Pat are in the same studio as each other, which is very fun. Tomorrow, Beverly Wang will be with you again. She's going to be talking about existential dread, but it's something that surrounds us at the moment. But she's going to talk about what helped you feel less anxious about life's unanswerable questions. She'll be taking your calls after 9 tomorrow morning. And I, Tegan Taylor, will be back with you again on Monday.